0: Afternoon Update, I'm Mike Clifford. An official with the Department of Health and Human Services says the agency has frozen all child care payments to the state of Minnesota after allegations of fraudulent daycare centers. That from ABC News. They report Deputy Secretary Jim O'Neill said in a post that HHS is tightening requirements for payments from the administration for children and families to all states, requiring a justification and a receipt or photo evidence. ABC notes the move comes after an unverified online video from a conservative influencer, Nick Shirley, alleging fraud in child care in Somali communities in Minneapolis. Minneapolis officials dispute the allegations. Meantime, as folks in Ohio prepare to enter the new year, the League of Women Voters of Ohio is urging residents to consider civic engagement as part of their New Year's resolutions, arguing it can help people feel more connected to decisions that affect their communities.
1: The nonpartisan organization says the start of a new year is often when people reflect on personal goals and consider changes they want to make in their lives. Jen Miller, executive director of the League, says civic participation fits naturally into that moment of reflection.
2: The new year is a great reset. It's a time for us to think about who we've been and where we've been and what we want to be different. Thinking about how government represents us is a critical piece of that.
1: Miller says many Ohioans closely follow political developments but don't always see civic participation as something they can actively do on a regular basis. Farah Siddiqui reporting.
0: And as 2025 comes to a close, Connecticut advocacy groups are looking to hit the ground running in 2026. The coming legislative session will be shorter than the one in 2025, running from February to early May.
3: Despite this, there's hope legislation on various social and consumer issues will pass. AARP Connecticut is focusing on laws providing supports for caregivers, consumer protections, and affordable high-speed internet. John Erlinghauser with AARP Connecticut says given the pushback from providers, defending the net equity program is a high priority.
4: It's necessary because when the affordable connectivity program expired at the federal level, it left a big void, and high-speed internet is not only important in fighting social isolation, but also helps with telehealth and safety, other things, and it keeps people connected.
3: Along with this, Erlinghauser hopes to see the state implement no-excuse absentee voting after a state referendum lifted a ban on it. I'm Edwin J. Vieira.
0: And a new study finds that pregnancy raises the woman's risk of cardiovascular complications like heart attack, stroke, hypertension, and even death. Researchers at Massachusetts General Hospital looked at medical records from 56,000 pregnancies. Dr. Amir Ahmed is a cardiologist with Dignity Health and a volunteer with the American Heart Association.
5: Pregnancy itself is a big cardiovascular risk factor for patients who have underlying risk factors, but even patients who don't should be aware that there could be cardiovascular complications related to pregnancy, and that may have longstanding implications for them.
0: Heart disease is the number one killer of new moms. This is Public News Service. With Affordable Care Act subsidies expiring today, many folks in Montana will ring in the new year with higher health insurance costs.
6: While the U.S. House is set to vote on the subsidies in January, it doesn't help people who've already made coverage decisions for the month. That includes former University of Montana adjunct professor Bradley Cook. He lives in Hamilton, Montana, and says his premiums went from $260 a month to almost $700 a month. He says his deductible also more than doubled, which he describes as simply prohibitive.
7: My Social Security isn't doubling, so it, in effect, was like a $15,000 expense out of pocket before I get any real insurance help. So I had to just cancel that.
6: People making more than 400% of the poverty level will no longer get the ACA extended subsidies. I'm Laura Hatch reporting.
0: In Minnesota, now accepting applications for paid leave benefits under a new statewide program. The high-profile law takes effect Thursday. State lawmakers say they want to ensure a smoother rollout by welcoming enrollees early.
8: The legislature approved startup funds, but over time, benefits will be covered by a payroll tax shared by participating employees and their employers. Supporters say it helps workers with limited access to these perks when they need to step away for medical reasons. The Department of Employment and Economic Development's Evan Rowe reminds those eligible they can get up to 12 weeks of partial wage replacement for personal leave or up to 12 weeks when caring for a loved one. There's a 20-week cap when those needs overlap.
9: Most common example where you'd have both types of leave might be a mother who's giving birth to a child.
8: This program is not linked to the fraud fallout seen in human services programs in Minnesota, but Rowe acknowledges the scrutiny over state government right now. I'm Mike Moen.
10: Finally, West Virginia and other Appalachian states counting on federal investment in clean energy are seeing those funds vaporize, leaving communities uncertain about jobs, reduced emissions, and their economic future.
11: A new report from Reimagine Appalachia outlines specific projects across the state hanging in limbo, including a $129 million grant from the Department of Energy to build utility-scale solar farms on two former surface mine sites in Nicholas County. Rika Rothenstein, a senior research associate for the group, says the frozen funding has huge impacts on the region.
12: Those solar farms would produce 250 megawatts of electric power, and that's enough to service around 39,000 homes.
11: The findings show nearly 70% of projected clean energy jobs in Appalachian states are now at risk. This is Nadia Ramlagan for West Virginia News Service.
10: This is Mike Clifford for Public News Service, member and listener supported. 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
13: HHS Secretary Robert F. Kennedy Jr. says the Cyclospora outbreak is under control and that investigators have identified its source. Federal health officials continue to link a five-state cluster to iceberg lettuce supplied by Taylor Farms, despite the FDA withdrawing a positive lab result as a false positive. Samsung is launching its first credit card, offering 5% cash back on eligible Samsung purchases and 3% on purchases made through Samsung Wallet. New cardholders can earn a $200 bonus after spending $2,000 in the first 90 days. 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Welcome to the club. Gallup's new study on healthcare in America found the need for health benefits is preventing millions of Americans from changing jobs, even when they would prefer to work somewhere else. I'm Mark Huffman. 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
15: Most stars in the universe are small and insignificant, and they will eventually fizzle out without much drama. But a few light up the sky when they die. And in the process, they don't just tell us about the lives of stars. They create the building blocks of life and help us to unravel the whole history of the universe.

0: There are something like 200 billion stars in our galaxy, the Milky Way. Although nobody really knows exactly how many.
1: One thing that is known, though, is that a tiny fraction of these stars has a disproportionate effect on the rest of the galaxy. Similar stars in other galaxies have taught us much of what we know about the evolution of the universe. They are the stars that end their lives as supernovae, a topic in astronomy to which Hubble has made great contributions since it was launched in 1990.
0: Now, supernovae come in two broad categories. To understand what's going on in the first category, you have to realize that a star is actually a very finely balanced thing. The pressure from the nuclear reactions at the center of the star is balanced by the star's gravity. And when a really massive star runs out of nuclear fuel, the pressure at its center drops dramatically, and the star collapses in on itself and then explodes. The other type of supernova involves white dwarf stars, which are the remnants of stars like our own sun. Now, normally, a white dwarf is a pretty stable thing. But if one lies close to another star, it can actually pull matter off its neighbor, thereby gradually increasing its mass until finally it reaches the critical mass for a thermonuclear explosion.
1: Supernovae are rare. A galaxy like ours can only expect a few every century. The last one to be seen in the Milky Way was in 1604, observed by the great astronomer Johannes Kepler, a few years before the invention of the telescope.

0: Instead of just sitting around and waiting for one, astronomers have decided to increase their odds by widening the search far beyond our own galaxy. And since we're talking about a very small and distant phenomenon, we need a telescope that can deliver extremely precise images. A telescope like Hubble.
1: The most famous supernova that Hubble has directly observed came with the death of a giant star in the Large Magellanic Cloud. The light from the initial blast first reached Earth in 1987, a few years before Hubble's launch. But Hubble's images of the evolving supernova over the quarter of a century since then have become the gold standard for understanding this event. Astronomers have been able to study the complex explosion in great detail, showing how the shock from the exploding star is interacting with the gas that surrounds the star, making it light up.
0: More distant supernovae can't be observed in the same kind of detail as 1987A, but Hubble is still a great help. For example, because Hubble has been in orbit for more than 20 years now, astronomers have been able to make before and after images of galaxies, which allows them to search for the progenitors of supernovae. Now, these type of observations potentially tell us a lot about the conditions of the progenitors just prior to the explosion.
1: As well as telling us about the star that has just died, supernovae are powerful tools for probing the cosmos. The supernovae that come from exploding white dwarfs have a peculiar property. They all have the same intrinsic brightness. This means that how bright they appear to a telescope is a measure of how distant they are, much like a street light looks bright when you're near it and dim when you're far away.
0: Supernovae are extremely bright. In fact, they are so bright that they usually outshine their entire host galaxies. And that is why it's relatively easy to detect them, even out to large cosmological distances. In 2011, the Nobel Prize in Physics was awarded to two teams that measured the brightness of many supernovae to map out their distances. And what they found was that the faraway supernovae were surprisingly faint, which could only mean that they were even more distant than expected. Now, we already knew that the universe was expanding, but what this research proved was that the expansion is in fact accelerating, and that came as a complete surprise. Now, this is really cutting-edge science, and astronomers continue to study distant supernovae to better understand the expansion of the cosmos. And Hubble plays a big part in this game. It just recently hit another milestone when it spotted the most distant supernova yet discovered of this type. It is so far away that its light has taken more than 9 billion years to reach us. That's about two-thirds the age of the universe.
1: Closer to home, Hubble has played a big role in imaging the wreckage left behind by supernovae. Even though a supernova is only bright for a short period of time, and its shockwaves only propagate visibly for a few years, the dusty clouds left over can last for millennia. Their effect on the surrounding interstellar gas lasts even longer. And that means that although no supernovae in our galaxy have ever been observed with any telescope, plenty of supernova remnants have been. Hubble's sharp images of their complex structures help to chart the processes involved in their violent formation.
0: What's more, the clouds of debris are an important reminder of the huge role that supernovae play in shaping everything around us. Nuclear reactions inside stars and in these explosions are the source of most of the elements found in nature, including the carbon in our bodies, the oxygen we breathe,

the iron and silicon in the planet we live on. And so, although they tell us a lot about the past and future expansion of the universe, supernovae also teach us something even more profound. They literally tell us where we came from. This is Dr. J, signing off for the Hubblecast. Once again, nature surprised us beyond our wildest imagination.

0: Now that you've caught up with Hubble, make sure to get the latest from the ground, too. The ESOcast highlights the best of the European Southern Observatory and its powerful telescopes that observe from high in the Chilean Andes at the Southern Hemisphere's best-known sites for astronomical observations.
1: Here's some of the stories trending this week at NASA. During a televised presentation to NASA employees on May 25th from NASA headquarters, Deputy Administrator Dava Newman and retired NASA astronaut Scott Kelly reflected on Kelly's historic one-year mission aboard the International Space Station, which he and Russian cosmonaut Mikhail Kornienko completed in March. The event featured video highlights from the mission and Q&A with employees watching at NASA centers around the country. During the longest ever mission on the station, Kelly and Kornienko collected critical biomedical and psychological data researchers hope will help support deep space missions, including NASA's journey to Mars. On May 26th and 27th, the prime and backup crew members of the International Space Station's Expedition 4849, including NASA's Kate Rubins and backup Peggy Whitson, conducted final qualification training at the Gagarin Cosmonaut Training Center in Star City, Russia. Rubins, Anatoly Ivanishin of Roscosmos, and Takuya Onishi of the Japan Aerospace Exploration Agency are scheduled to launch June 24th from Kazakhstan to begin a four-month mission on the station. NASA's OSIRIS-REx spacecraft arrived at the Kennedy Space Center in Florida on May 20th in preparation for its mission this fall. OSIRIS-REx is scheduled to launch from Cape Canaveral Air Force Station September 8th to asteroid Bennu on the first U.S. mission to collect a sample from an asteroid and return it to Earth for study. Scientists believe Bennu may hold clues to the origin of the solar system and the source of the water and organic molecules that may have made their way to Earth. Engineers at Goddard Space Flight Center have successfully installed a suite of science instruments in NASA's James Webb Space Telescope. The instrument package includes a collection of cameras and spectrographs that will record light collected by Webb's giant golden mirror. The next step for Webb is a series of vibration and acoustic tests to ensure the onboard instruments can withstand the conditions they will experience during launch, which is scheduled for 2018. NASA's Glenn Research Center in Cleveland held several events highlighting the center's 75th anniversary. The events, including Glenn's first public open house since 2008, showcased some of the latest technologies being developed at Glenn to help shape the future of aeronautics and power NASA's journey to Mars. On June 1st, NASA television will become all high definition and no longer distribute a standard definition feed. Starting June 1st, the programming previously seen on standard definition NASA TV Channel 102 will air on the HD Public Education Channel 101. Viewers may want to contact their cable distributor or satellite service provider to ensure those companies know about the June 1st change and are able to continue providing NASA TV on their systems. And that's what's up this week at NASA. For more on these and other stories, follow us on social media and visit www.nasa.gov/twan.
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3: Today is July 24th on Tidbits in Time, a day for writers. Stay with me to hear about the rumors swirling around the worm in the bottom of a tequila bottle. We'll reveal a mystery writer, talk about a notable French novelist, and it's the birthday of America's first flapper. All that plus we'll bring you news of the doll that started it all. Tidbits in Time is coming up right after this quick pause, so stay right there. It was on July 24th, 1802, that Alexandre Dumas was born in Villers-Cotterêts, France. He wrote swashbuckling adventure novels like The Three Musketeers, of which more than 60 movie versions have been made, and The Count of Monte Cristo, adapted for film more than 50 times. He started writing fiction at a time when publishers used serialized fiction to sell newspapers. When his first novel appeared in a newspaper, it generated 5,000 new subscriptions. Well, it's July 24th, and that means it's National Tequila Day once again. So let's clear up this business about the worm in the bottle. Firstly, the worm belongs to tequila's cousin, Mezcal, though it's not actually traditional at all. And secondly, though it won't hurt to eat it, rumors of virility or hallucinogenic effects are false. The whole thing was a marketing gimmick. So go enjoy a cool, refreshing margarita on this hot summer day, and don't worry too much about the worm. July 24, 1916, John Dan McDonald was born in Sharon, Pennsylvania. A prolific writer of suspense, crime, and detective fiction, his protagonist for 21 volumes was Travis McGee, whom he named after Travis Air Force Base in California. The fictional McGee lived on the Busted Flush, a 52-foot houseboat that he docked at Slip F-18 in Fort Lauderdale, Florida. In 1972, the Mystery Writers of America gave McDonald their Lifetime Achievement Award, their very highest honor. It was on July 24, 1900, that Zelda Sayre was born in Montgomery, Alabama. Her marriage to Francis Scott Key Fitzgerald was difficult because he struggled with alcoholism and she with schizophrenia. The couple were symbols of the jazz age, Scott referring to Zelda as America's first flapper. They were both remarkably good-looking in their youth and fixtures of society following Scott's literary successes, and they were both wordsmiths, Zelda's diaries providing a tremendous amount of material for Scott's fiction. July 24, 1952 saw the debut of Lily, a cartoon character drawn by Reinhard Büthian for the German magazine Bild Zeitung. Lily was later repackaged as a fashion doll, and while on vacation in Europe in 1956, an American named Ruth Handler bought one of the Lily dolls. Handler, wife of a co-founder of Mattel, was inspired and used the German doll as a model to help her create Barbie, which she named after their daughter. For your very own email print version of Tidbits in Time, showing up every day for free in your inbox, just send a request to adrian@tidbitsintime.com. That's adrian@tidbitsintime.com. For Tidbits in Time, this has been Gene Vann.
4: Hello and welcome to Distillations, extracts from the past, present, and future of chemistry. I'm Mayor Rindy. On today's show, we're looking at nuclear power, the risks and the benefits. We'll learn about nuclear energy's rocky start, and we'll speak with one of the top innovators working in nuclear plant development today. That's coming up on today's episode of Distillations. The feasibility of nuclear power began with one equation, Einstein's E equals mc squared. That conversion from mass to energy happens in nature all the time, and we sometimes see it result in radioactivity. As elements like uranium, radium, or cesium decay, they lose mass and turn that mass into energy. In December of 1942, humans learned to control that reaction. From there, one path led to nuclear weapons, the other to nuclear power. That power is the focus of today's show. First up, Gigi Naglack brings us this brief history of the ups and downs of the early nuclear power industry.
5: The world's first nuclear power station to generate electricity started in France in 1959. Followed soon after by stations in the United States and the Soviet Union. For the next 10 years, nuclear power symbolized progress, the harnessing of the atom to feed humanity's growing need for energy. But a series of safety scares in the late 70s and 80s soured the public's taste for nuclear power. In March of 1979, a combination of mechanical and human failures caused a radiation leak at the number 2 reactor at the Three Mile Island nuclear plant near Harrisburg, Pennsylvania. The utility running the plant couldn't get the reactor back under control, and fears of an explosion led the governor of Pennsylvania to close schools and to advise children and pregnant women within a 5-mile radius of the reactor to evacuate. 200,000 people fled their homes. In 1986, an even bigger disaster hit the nuclear power industry. On April 26th, the fourth reactor at the Chernobyl nuclear power station in present-day Ukraine experienced a power surge that damaged its fuel rods. Employees were testing the reactor at the time and had turned off its automatic shutdown functionality. Steam created by heat from the surge caused the core's container to crack. A series of explosions followed, blowing the roof off the reactor and sending a giant plume of radioactive iodine and cesium into the atmosphere. The fallout traveled hundreds of miles, pushed northeast by the wind and then westward over Europe. For months afterward, nearby countries banned the sale of milk and leafy vegetables. And as far away as Scotland, people were warned not to drink rainwater. This catastrophe terrified Americans, halting progress on any nuclear plant development on U.S. soil. But they say time heals all wounds, and as fears of global warming and an oil-dependent economy gained ground, thoughts turned again to the relative benefits of nuclear power. No carbon emissions, and relatively cheap to produce. Cheap, that is, after the enormous initial building costs. We are still a long way from becoming France, the international champion of nuclear energy. More than 50 nuclear reactors supply 75% of France's electricity. The country produces so much, in fact, it has become the world's largest net exporter of electricity. And not a single nuclear disaster has soured the country's faith in nuclear power. For Distillations, I'm Gigi Naglack.
4: Gigi Naglack is CHF's outreach coordinator. You're listening to Distillations. I'm Mayor Indy. Even if fears of a major nuclear catastrophe have waned, there are still concerns about the nuclear power industry. How do we build the safest plants? Who will pay for them? How do we deal with radioactive waste? On the other hand, nuclear could provide an alternative to coal, powering our energy-hungry nation for the foreseeable future. To help us understand some of the benefits of nuclear energy, we spoke with Keith Moser, Director of Innovation for Exelon Nuclear, one of the biggest providers of nuclear power in the United States. He spoke with Distillations' Jennifer Dionisio.
6: Hello, Keith. Thanks so much for joining us.
7: Hey, thanks for having me.
6: I wanted to start by asking you where you think the misconceptions of nuclear power come from.
7: You know, when nuclear power was created, it was really based on a pretty phenomenal weapon. I think that is in the back of people's minds to start with. And then you couple that with the fact that nuclear physics and the safety designs that are inherently built in aren't normal for most people to study, it's pretty easy to have the misconceptions.
6: What do you think you would suggest letting the public know about to contrast with sort of the thoughts people have of nuclear power, like Three Mile Island and Chernobyl?
7: You know, I'm glad you brought that up. Three Mile Island happened in 1979. And it was really a basic lack of information from a training perspective. There were operation experience from other utilities that could have prevented this. And there were some instrumentation problems that weren't really well factored into that initial stage of the problem. And since Three Mile Island, what the industry did is they got serious about self-policing the industry, and they created an organization called the Institute of Nuclear Plant Operators, or IMPO. And this group is just phenomenal for going around peer checking each one of the utilities in the United States to make sure they're following the best practices, and they've also learned from operating experiences from other power plants, not only in the United States but worldwide.
6: Thinking of how nuclear power is viewed differently in, say, France and the rest of the world as compared to the U.S., what is the disconnect? Why are there advances that we don't seem to be pursuing as strongly?
7: I have a very interesting job, and through that I get to travel internationally quite a bit. And I've been to France, I've been to China, I've been to Japan, and spent a year in South Korea. The countries I just named have some interesting dynamics. France, South Korea, Japan really have minimal natural resources. And nuclear power is one of the ways they can have energy independence, which is very important for those countries. China, I don't know if you've spent any time there, but they do have a pollution problem. And the coal and the fossil fuels that they're using create quite a bit of pollution, not only in China proper, but it gets spread to other countries as well. When I was living in Korea, we would see quite a few people wearing the surgical mask because the pollution was so bad coming across from the China border. So China has set out to become one of the world's largest nuclear operators, and even though they have a modest start right now, I believe by 2030 they'll be the largest nuclear operator in the world. So the real answer to your question, the countries that really need to have energy independence and have the government behind them and come up with the integrated solutions for a nuclear power really have an advantage.
6: Where do you see the future of nuclear power going in the U.S. and abroad?
7: For countries like Japan, China, and others in Europe, I see the very large nuclear power plants that have inherent safety features built in being the mainstay of what becomes the new power plants in the near future. For smaller countries, and believe it or not, for the United States, there are these small micro reactors or mini reactors that look very interesting and have some promise. And the big reason they have promise in the United States is it's not such a big capital outlay up front.
6: Do you think that the administration is doing enough to educate the public on nuclear power?
7: You know, I don't know that that's the administration's job. This is one of the questions that we got earlier, and I think it's really the nuclear power industry. To be honest with you, we've had somewhat of a renaissance since the late 1990s. If you look at the recent Gallup polls from last year, we have a 57% approval rate. And you compare that to just 2004, I believe it was well below 50. I think it was like 46%. So we are on the uptick on public opinion. Again, as part of my job, I do quite a few presentations for high schools and even universities. And every time I go, obviously I'm speaking to the science students, but they have a real appreciation for what nuclear power can be and what it currently is contributing.
6: Great. Well, thanks, Keith, for joining us.
7: That's my pleasure.
4: 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He spoke with Jennifer Dionisio, Distillation's new executive producer. 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Our show is produced by Mia Lobel, Jennifer Dionisio, and Michal Meyer. 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
11: On today's broadcast, the United States imposes tariffs of up to 12.5% on South Korea and 59 other countries over forced labor concerns. President Lee Jae-myung begins an 11-day overseas trip with stops in the United States, Brazil, Chile, Argentina, and Germany. And an appeals court orders SK Group Chairman Choi Tae-won to pay 944 billion won to his former wife in their divorce settlement. This is KBS World Radio News. I'm Daniel Chang. The United States has levied tariffs ranging from 10% to 12.5% on South Korea and 59 other countries under Section 301 of the Trade Act for failing to effectively prevent the importation of goods produced with forced labor. The Office of the U.S. Trade Representative announced the duties effective 12:01 a.m. Friday Eastern Time, saying the decision followed investigations, including public hearings, and engagement with the affected trading partners to remedy the long-standing concerns. South Korean and Japanese products will be subject to tariffs of up to 12.5%, with the tariffs for specific products taking into account the most favored nation rates already in place, while similar calculations will apply for products from the European Union and Taiwan, but with a 10% cap. The new tariffs come as the temporary 10% tariffs under Section 122 are set to expire Friday, having been introduced after the U.S. Supreme Court struck down the administration's country-specific tariffs under the 1977 International Emergency Economic Powers Act. The USTR office has also conducted Section 301 investigations into South Korea, China, Japan, and 13 other trading partners regarding unfair trade practices and excess production, with additional duties expected to be finalized. The presidential office has pledged to continue its consultations with the U.S. to ensure that U.S. tariffs on South Korean products remain capped at 15%. An official from the top office said Friday that there is consensus between Seoul and Washington that their prior tariff agreement should be respected and that the two sides will continue to communicate closely to that end. Last year, South Korea's country-specific tariffs were lowered from 25% to 15% under a trade deal that also included an investment pledge from Seoul worth $350 billion. Amid concerns that the combined rate for South Korea could surpass 15% once the U.S. adds another duty for excess production on top of the duty for forced labor, officials in Seoul said the USTR office has reaffirmed its commitment to respect the tariff caps stipulated in trade deals with other countries. Ahead of Thursday's announcement, Industry Minister Kim Jong-un and Trade Minister Yohan Gu visited the U.S. for high-level talks with their counterparts, Howard Lundick and Jameson Greer. President Lee Jae-myung on Friday embarked on an 11-day overseas trip, making stops in San Francisco, Brazil, Chile, Argentina, and Germany. Lee will first land in San Francisco on Friday local time and meet with global big tech CEOs, including NVIDIA CEO Jensen Huang, OpenAI CEO Sam Altman, Broadcom CEO Hock Tan, and Anthropic CEO Dario Amodei for talks on new investments and cooperation. The president will attend an AI summit and announce his San Francisco AI Declaration, outlining his administration's planned mega projects in semiconductors and AI, as well as his resolve to foster the domestic AI industry and enhance global cooperation. Starting Sunday, Lee will make a state visit to Brazil for summit talks with Brazilian President Luiz Inácio Lula da Silva, followed by stops in Chile on Thursday and Argentina on Friday for meetings with Chilean President José Antonio Kast and Argentinian President Javier Milei. On his way home, the president is scheduled to make a stop in Frankfurt, Germany on August 2nd to meet with Korean residents there. An appellate court has ordered SK Group Chairman Choi Tae-won to pay 944 billion won, or $644 million, to his former wife, No So-young, director of Art Center Nabi, in their high-profile divorce settlement. The Seoul High Court handed down its ruling on Friday in the remand trial for their divorce property division lawsuit following the Supreme Court's October decision to send the case back for review while finalizing the divorce and Choi's alimony payments. The appellate court ruled that SK Inc. shares owned by Choi should be included in the division, a key point of dispute between the two sides, and that No was entitled to one-third of the couple's marital assets. After the High Court ruling, Choi's legal representatives expressed regret for causing concern to the public. Still, they added that they will review the judgment and decide whether to appeal. No's attorney, on the other hand, did not respond to questions from the media and immediately left the court. The ruling Democratic Party has adopted as its official party position an amendment to the Criminal Procedure Act that would abolish the prosecution's right to conduct supplementary investigations. The decision was made during a general meeting of lawmakers on Friday, with the goal of processing the bill at the plenary session as early as Thursday of next week. The amendment emphasizes the principle of separating investigations from prosecutions and prohibits prosecutors from performing direct investigations. Its objective is to entirely ban direct investigative actions by prosecutors, including supplementary investigations. In response to concerns that removing the prosecution's right to conduct supplementary investigations could adversely affect crime victims, the party plans to strengthen protective measures for victims and enhance checks and balances among investigative agencies. The United States has kept 10 of its major trading partners, including South Korea, on a list to monitor their foreign exchange practices. The U.S. Treasury Department said in its semiannual currency report released Thursday that it found no major trading partner manipulated its exchange rate and none met all three criteria for enhanced analysis of currency practices during 2025. But it said the 10 economies, China, Japan, South Korea, Taiwan, Thailand, Singapore, Vietnam, Germany, Ireland, and Switzerland are on its monitoring list of trade partners whose currency practices and macroeconomic policies merit close attention. Countries are placed on the list if they meet two of three criteria: a significant bilateral trade surplus with the U.S., a material current account surplus, and persistent one-sided intervention in the foreign exchange market. In response to the report, the Ministry of Finance and Economy in Seoul said the government will continue to communicate closely with the U.S. Treasury Department, expand mutual understanding and trust regarding the foreign exchange market, and maintain cooperation to stabilize it. The Japanese government has issued a preliminary conclusion that steel products imported from South Korea and China are being sold at unfairly low prices, a practice known as dumping, harming its domestic steel industry. Kyodo News reported on Friday that Japan's finance and trade ministries announced their preliminary decision and will soon review the possibility of imposing anti-dumping duties on steel products from South Korea and China. The products in question include hot-dip galvanized steel sheets and strips, which are thin, long steel products used for guardrails and residential building materials. Reports indicate that the South Korean products are being sold in Japan at prices up to 43% lower than in South Korea's domestic market, while the Chinese products are priced at up to 69% lower than in China's domestic market. The investigation began in response to a complaint filed in April of last year by four Japanese steelmakers, including Nippon Steel and Kobe Steel, which claimed they were facing losses due to unfair pricing practices. And that's the news from KBS World Radio's News Center in Seoul. This has been Daniel Chang.

0: Scientists praise vitamin B12, but what about B1 through 11? This is Sandra Tsinglow with the lowdown on science. B12 helps lower stroke risk. What do the other B vitamins do? Enter Xinga Zhang and team from the University of California, Irvine. They studied B vitamins in the blood of 300,000 people. They also looked at risk factors like poor diet. And people with higher levels across B vitamins had a 20% lower risk of stroke, specifically B1, 2, 3, and 6. B12 already helps by lowering the protein building blocks linked to stroke. But these other B vitamins seem to make its effects stronger. So be good and take your B vitamins, baby.
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2: In 1969, a nation was united with a footstep and a phrase. But Apollo 11 also set the stage for future Apollo successes.
3: This is Discovery Now with Jennifer Poley.
2: When man first set foot on the moon, it seemed that the culmination of engineering, technology, hope, and tenacity had been realized. But the Apollo 11 mission also paved the way for future Apollo successes. Apollo 12's precision landing allowed for the retrieval of pieces of a previous lander to learn the effects of 2.5 years in the lunar environment. Handcarts aided in collecting Apollo 14's vast amounts of lunar material. Apollo 15 premiered the first extraterrestrial electric car. The lunar roving vehicle transported astronauts over 27 kilometers of the lunar surface. Apollo 16 performed experiments in orbit to measure the composition of the lunar surface, further enabling scientists to understand our early solar system. And Apollo 17 hosted the first scientist on the moon, astronaut and geologist Harrison Schmitt, who performed the first ever on-site geological lunar survey. The Apollo program was the epitome of what can occur when the smartest minds and bravest explorers work together.
3: Discovery Now is written and produced by the National Institute of Aerospace. 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
4: Hi, this is Stephen Sherry for IEEE Spectrum's TechWise Conversations. This is show number 66. On Thursday, September 8th, 1.4 million households in Southern California lost power in an outage that started with some routine maintenance work on a power line in Arizona. Another 56,000 customers back in Arizona and a few hundred in the Mexican state of Baja California were also affected. Power was restored over the next 2 days. At the time, the headlines were dominated by the idea that a single electrical worker could be to blame. That misses the main story almost entirely. Why was a problem on a single high-voltage power line not contained to a single substation? My guest today is here to help answer that question. Roberta Gamble is the Director for Energy and Environment at Frost & Sullivan, an analytical research firm that specializes in emerging technologies and markets. She joins us by phone from Pacifica, California. Roberta, welcome to the podcast.
5: Thank you, Stephen.
4: Let's start with the outage itself. It began just outside of Yuma, Arizona, a city of about 100,000 that lies right on the border with California. The substation there did shut down, but it didn't stop there. What happened?
5: Well, it should have shut down. It certainly should have stopped right there, and it's certainly puzzling. I think from what I understand, we're still trying to figure out what happened exactly, why this would happen there or, frankly, anywhere else, because we do have smart grid capabilities on our transmission lines in this country, by and large, like 80-90% transmission, because it is such a critical part of our infrastructure, and so many communities ride on that one transmission corridor, for example. So, it's a great question. I don't think we'll know for a little bit what exactly did happen, what possibly failed, or what precautions hadn't been adequately put in place to keep an event like this from happening.
4: Computer network architects talk about distributed networks. The Internet is a distributed network. It's designed to resist failure by having lots of alternative paths between any two points. I gather that's a lot easier to do with packets of data than with voltages and electrons.
5: Well, it is and it isn't. I mean, you can have distributed generation, which has been a big growing market for many years now. where you're generating electricity at the point in which you're using it. In other words, you have a backup generator at your house, at your building, or a even a prime power, so something that's providing the most electricity on a continuous basis. You may have a small gas turbine, even at a very large industrial facility that's providing electricity where it's being used. Solar panels are a form of distributed power. You're, again, generating those electricity. When you're generating that electricity where it's being used and you don't need that distribution system, the issue is twofold. One, you're rarely going to be able to be completely off the grid. It's possible. You see homes like vacation homes up in Maine, for example, that may be relatively off the grid. They just have a power backup generator, or power generator, I should say, in their home. And the second issue is since you're rarely going to be off the grid, you're almost always going to have at least supplemental, if not your main power coming from the grid, there's safety concerns. So it would be to go to a distributed solution from the centralized hub and spoke solution that we have now, where a central power delivers electricity out to a greater area, would be a complete revamping of our energy system. It would probably not be something that we would be likely to see ever. There's a lot of sunk costs in large power plants, and it's a relatively cleaner solution than, let's say, running a diesel generator. For the most part, if you're looking at certain types of power plants, running, say, multiple numbers of diesel generators around a distributed area. So in terms of, it's possible from a physical standpoint. There's nothing says that you couldn't do it, but the costs and just the fact that we have this existing centralized power distribution system makes it unlikely that we would ever move to a predominantly distributed solution in this country.
4: So, and I guess there's no simple answer to the question of whether wind power and solar power make the grid more robust or just the opposite.
5: Yeah, that's an interesting question. It's intermittent power. So either you have power that's fluctuating for whenever the sun shines or the wind blows on the grid, or more likely you have some sort of storage at the wind and or solar generation points so that you're not on and off all the time on the grid, but you could almost say downloading power during a certain amount of the day. But you'd have to have a lot of energy storage and a lot of wind or solar to be able to have that consistent. You'd have to have a lot more installed megawatts of, wind power, and then quite a bit more of storage to be able to have, a consistent flow. So, yeah, there's some electricity that's put on the grid through wind and solar that's not on a consistent basis. But on the other hand, our usage isn't consistent either. So you try to time that releasing of that electricity for peak times when we're using the most energy. If there were other ways there are other ways to store energy, and if utilities and homeowners and buildings and commercial entities were to store more of their power at night and release more of it during the day, that could help with some of the load as well. Because, again, as a country, we generate a lot of electricity. We generate more than enough electricity. The problem is we are not always able to transmit the electricity as efficiently as we'd like, and we don't always generate enough during the peak times that we need it. But if you look at an absolute amount, we have enough kilowatt hours generated to be able to support all our needs. It's just the issue is the timing as well. So I wouldn't say solar or wind add so much more complication to the grid. I think it's more just the demand profiles and being able to manage any source of electricity that you have going across the grid.
4: And if electric cars become a significant portion of our transportation, that has the potential to also, in effect, make the grid a little less distributed, really, because right now we're distributing a certain amount of transportation energy across 200 million vehicles, and we're potentially putting that onto the grid.
5: It could be more distributed. It could be less distributed. It could even be more distributed, because electric vehicles are a source of power storage as well as power usage. You have a big battery on there is what you're using. It could work to stabilize the grid a bit more if we have a large, really large number of electric vehicles come online and we're not well prepared for that. There are ways you could feasibly manage the charging and the discharging of electric vehicles that you could help balance power usage. What you don't want is you don't want 2 million electric vehicles in a given area charging at 3 o'clock in the afternoon when, in the middle of the summer when your air conditioning costs are at their highest. But maybe there's a way to charge the vehicles at night when the power is the lowest cost and is most abundant. And then when you plug it in, let's say, so you charge your vehicle at night, you go to work, you plug it in, the electric utility needs electricity, let's say, at 12, between 12 and 3 o'clock in the afternoon, they actually discharge electricity from your vehicle. So they're using it as an energy storage medium. The only catch to that is they better charge you up again before you leave the office at 6 o'clock. And, you know, there's also questions on whether or not you want to give the utility that much control. What if there's an emergency? What if there's a reason that you need your vehicle? Do you want your utility to go in and use your vehicle as an energy storage medium?
4: So it sounds like the grid is going to just get more and more complicated. I wonder...
5: Absolutely.
4: Does that mean that, you know, blackouts and cascading failures are just sort of inevitable, that we just sort of expect them every few years?
5: Well, I've seen research that states that we haven't seen blackouts more often. I wouldn't say they're going to become more inevitable because with these other complicated factors in the grid, and let's not forget we also have the potential for third parties and energy management services. So you could have... You've got this backup power. You've got solar panels on roofs that could be putting electricity back in the grid. You have electric vehicles, but then you could also have, say, a third-party provider come in and manage and monitor your smart home electricity usage. And maybe they're going to want some utility information as well. And, you know, so there's other parties that could be coming into play. Now, with that, though, comes the need for the grid to be increasingly more intelligent. And we've seen a lot of movement toward utilities smartening up their grid. The American Recovery and Reinvestment Act that provided almost $5 billion to utilities and matching funds to, it was about 4.8, I believe, to add automated meter infrastructure, AMI, and smart meters. That money was, the utilities jumped on that. The funds were requested almost immediately, and a lot of utilities, in fact, missed out on that funding. So I think it's not inevitable. Is it likely? Possibly. Will utilities be able to do enough in time to mitigate more of these problems? Maybe not. So I wouldn't say it's inevitable, but it's a possibility.
4: Very good. Maybe that's a good place to leave it. Thank you very much.
5: Thank you.
4: We've been speaking with Roberta Gamble, Director for Energy and Environmental Systems at the analytical research firm Boston Sullivan, about the problem of cascading failures in the electrical grid and what can be done about them. For IEEE Spectrum's TechWise Conversations, I'm Stephen Cherry.
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9: Legendary Academy Award-winning director Oliver Stone is back with Nuclear Now, his first film in 7 years, coming exclusively to theaters across the USA and Canada beginning on April 28th. 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Goldstein, who also co-wrote the film, Nuclear Now explores the possibility for the global community to overcome the challenges of climate change and energy poverty to reach a brighter future through the power of nuclear energy, an option that may become the only viable way to ensure our continued survival sooner than we think.
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13: From Feature Story News in New York, I'm Mitch McCann with the Week in Review. New American tariffs of up to 12.5% on 60 of the country's trading partners took effect this week, covering virtually all goods imported into the United States. The duties imposed under Section 301 of the Trade Act replace a global 10% tariff that expired on Friday after reaching its statutory time limit, and they are designed to stand on firmer legal ground after the Supreme Court struck down Donald Trump's earlier tariff regime in February. The administration says that new levies target countries that have failed to prevent goods made with forced labor from entering global trade. Kate Fisher reports from Washington.
14: I'm sure they will be challenged, but this is a slightly stronger legal basis than the way Donald Trump previously tried to introduce tariffs. They're being imposed primarily under Section 301 of the 1974 Trade Act.
13: Andy Burnham was formally appointed British Prime Minister this week by King Charles III, becoming the seventh person to hold the office in just over a decade. In his first speech outside No. 10 Downing Street, the new Prime Minister pledged approximately $457 million in new funding to tackle homelessness and promised what he called a circuit breaker for Britain. Ollie Barrett in London says the new Prime Minister used his first Downing Street address to try and inject optimism into his vision for the country, something he and his allies believe was missing under his predecessor.
15: Andy Burnham trying in that speech outside Downing Street to inject some hope, some optimism, some positivity, not just into his message, but in his vision for the UK in the months and years ahead. He and those around him feel that that was sorely lacking.
13: The death toll from the Bundibugyo Ebola outbreak in the Democratic Republic of Congo reached 999 earlier this week, with nearly 2,500 confirmed cases recorded since the virus emerged in May. The World Health Organization and the Africa Centres for Disease Control and Prevention are supporting the DRC government's response, but the outbreak is spreading rapidly across five provinces in the east of the country. The DRC's previous deadliest Ebola outbreak, which began in 2018, killed around 2,300 people over 2 years, but the current outbreak has reached comparable levels in just 2 months. Chris Ochimaringa reports from Kinshasa.
16: Now, the DRC had its worst Ebola outbreak in 2018. That outbreak went on for 2 years, and there were about 2,300 people who died. But this latest outbreak, which is caused by a rare strain known as Bundibugyo, has only gone on for 2 months, and we are told that there are now 1,000 people who have died. So that has caused a lot of concern in the DRC and the neighboring countries.
13: Protesters gathered across India on Friday as the youth-led Cockroach Junta Party has called for demonstrations in every district, demanding the resignation of the education minister over the NEET exam paper leak scandal. The Indian government has deployed 20 companies of Central Reserve Police to the capital, and Delhi Metro has shut at least 16 stations as crowds swell near the main protest site at Junta Manta. The movement has rejected the government's offer of talks, saying its core demand for the minister's removal has not been addressed. Ishan Garg reports from New Delhi.
17: The numbers at Jantar Mantar, which is just a few meters away from where I am, they are starting to swell up again. And this comes as the Cockroach Janata Party, which is the youth-led movement, they have called for a nationwide protest against the question of paper leaks, but also mainly demanding the resignation of India's education minister. They have released pamphlets to their supporters online saying that in every district of India, they should be organizing some kind of demonstration. And they've also published a list of so-called do's and don'ts, what to do during a protest, emphasizing that the protests need to remain peaceful.
13: And finally, the European Union has reached agreement on a 21st Russian sanctions package. It's a watered-down measure amid concerns from Greece over the economic impact of a full ban on the transport of Russian liquefied natural gas. William Densolo reports from Brussels.
18: The EU's Foreign Affairs Chief Kaja Kallas has described the sanctions package as the largest in the 4 years since Russia's full-scale invasion of Ukraine. 218 listings in total, including banks, crypto operators, shadow fleet vessels and military industrial entities. This 21st sanctions package was floated in early June, but has been held up amid concerns from Athens over a ban on the transport of Russian LNG. A compromise has been reached. An oil price cap set by the G7 is set to be in place for another year, but exemptions are in effect for companies seeking to transport Russian energy to third nations. Formal approval is still needed from the EU's 27 member states.
13: From Feature Story News in New York, I'm Mitch McCann, and that was the Week
19: in
13: Review.
19: This is Bird Note. To the untrained eye, the osprey looks just like a bird of prey should. Talons, hooked beak, vivid yellow eyes. But it also has some characteristics that make it truly unique among raptors, especially when catching fish. In common with most raptors, it has four long toes, three in front and one in back. As the bird reaches for a fish, its outer front toe swivels to the rear, giving it two grasping talons front and back. And those toes are lined with short, stiff spikes for extra grip. The osprey's nostrils shut tight as it hits the water. Then, as it ascends, it shakes itself off, shedding water easily thanks to its oily feathers. In fact, it's the only raptor that has this oily plumage. Its long, slender, arched wings help the osprey get clear of the water, too, as it takes flight with the fish's head facing the front, the most aerodynamically efficient position. This osprey we see today, just one species worldwide, has changed little since tens of millions of years ago, when its ancestors diverged onto a unique evolutionary track, distinct from eagles and hawks, suggesting that over this period, it has remained particularly well-suited to its environment, thanks to these adaptations. For Bird Note, I'm Michael Stein. 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
20: In 2013, my Catalina Sky Survey teammate Steve Larson discovered a space rock streaking through the night sky. For the next 3 days, this object was observed by telescopes in California, England, Chile, and New Mexico, and given the name 2013 TX68. About 10 days after being discovered, this small asteroid became invisible to human telescopes as it moved towards the sun with increasing amounts of its dark side facing towards us. After more than 2 years, 2013 TX68 is predicted to once again become bright enough for Earth's telescopes to detect. However, since we have followed this asteroid for only 3 days out of its 780-day orbit around the Sun, its trajectory is ill-defined. According to NASA scientists at the Jet Propulsion Laboratory, in early March of 2016, Steve Larson's 100-foot diameter space rock will pass somewhere between 11,000 and 9 million miles of planet Earth. If 2013 TX68 follows the most likely of its many possible paths, it will be a most interesting sight as it passes a bit farther than the moon from us. It will brighten by more than 250 times in less than a day. For a celestial object, it will be moving very fast. Its maximum apparent motion will be about the diameter of the moon every 5 minutes. Hopefully, asteroid hunters will come across 2013 TX68 during its 2016 encounter with Earth. The data obtained will allow us to predict when and how close it will approach to our home planet in future years. For Travelers in the Night, this is Dr. Al Grauer. Go to travelersinthenight.org, program 230, for more information.
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22: The following piece comes from Backstory with the American History Guys. Each week, Backstory takes a topic, say birth, disease, or college sports, and explores the history of that topic in America. Historians Brian Ballow, Ed Ayers, and Peter Onuf host the show. Here are the guys.
23: This is Backstory. I'm Brian Ballow.
24: I'm Ed Ayers.
25: And I'm Peter Onuf. We're marking the 50th anniversary of the JFK assassination with a look at the history of conspiracy thinking in America.
23: In the 1940s, researchers claim they had found an effective weapon against tooth decay, especially in children. Their solution was simple. We just needed to add a little bit of fluoride to everybody's drinking water. Public health officials eagerly embraced the strategy, so eagerly, in fact, that some people began to worry. Why were those public health officials rushing? What's the rush to put this stuff in the water? Was the stuff even healthy? After all, there were plenty of people who knew that fluoride could be toxic when it was taken in larger doses. So as the Cold War gathered steam, a few Americans started to ask some other very unsettling questions.
0: Mandrake.
2: Yes, Dad?
0: Have you ever seen a commie drink a glass of water?
2: Well, yeah, I can't say I have.
23: You may recognize this scene from Stanley Kubrick's 1964 Dr. Strangelove. In the film, General Jack Ripper is certain that the communists are behind a vast fluoride conspiracy.
0: It's incredibly obvious, isn't it? A foreign substance is introduced into our precious bodily fluids.

0: who is a San Francisco housewife and also a leader of anti-fluoridation movements, not just in California, but in other places as well. And she really lays it out in this hearing when she says, quote, "I know that fluoridation is a communist scheme, frankly, the master plan, but I cannot prove it. For those who have informed me cannot testify, they would be liquidated if they did." And
1: another form of precious bodily fluid, liquidation.
0: Yes. Liquidation, right. And, but, you know, inside of that quote, I mean, it sort of captures lots of elements of conspiracy thinking. You know, there's a master plan, but we also can't reveal the master plan, right?
1: Right.
0: And there's lots of forces at work, some of which you can see and many which you cannot.
1: How did notions that communists were putting fluoride in the water fit with larger concerns about communism at the time?
0: I think it's really the notion of mass medication, right? So something applied regardless of individual choice. And a lot of times, fluoride compounds were added to public water supplies at the behest of a city council or local leadership without a popular referendum. And sort of experts from public health, from universities, scientists would say this is the way to go about it, because they would lose oftentimes when it went to popular referendum. I mean, the fact that the public health service and local officials were proceeding with fluoride ahead of public acceptance of fluoride leads it into this kind of realm of the state moving against the will of its people. And I think it's a slippery slope type thing. If it starts with this, where does it end?
1: Yeah. So how do we get from referenda, where at least one argument is this is a communist plot, to Stanley Kubrick making fun of this in 1964 in Dr. Strangelove? What happens?
0: Well, I think there's a lot of things that happen. It becomes dangerous in some ways to have these sorts of ideas about fluoride or about communism. And literally it becomes absurd, right? And that's what Kubrick is calling out, is the absurdity of fluoride, and look what it could lead to, right? I mean, Ripper is driven mad by his obsession with fluoride enough to launch the Doomsday Plan, right?
1: Right.
0: And what could be more absurd than that, than a man, you know, consumed by his own bodily fears and putting the world at risk as a result.
1: Or if I could just add, Joe McCarthy, the famous anti-communist crusader, turning on the U.S. Army, kind of undermines whatever legitimacy he has. And many argued at the time in the 1950s actually undermined America's ability to stand up to communism.
0: Mm-hmm. Yeah, absolutely. Absolutely.
1: So if I understand correctly, you're saying that conspiracy theory kind of put fluoride on the map, or certainly got a lot of attention in the 1950s, and then associating fluoride with right-wing kooks took it off the map.
0: Yeah, I think that's fair to say that by painting it in a corner, red painting it in the corner perhaps, it becomes the most absurd thing, and you see a huge increase in the number of fluoride referenda, and states pass mandatory fluoridation laws. I think Connecticut is the first one in the early 1960s. And over the course of the 1960s and 1970s, the percentage of American water supplies that are fluoridated gradually increases over time.
1: And yet, I gather there were some concerns totally unrelated to communist conspiracy emerging in the mid to late 1960s about fluoride. Could you tell me about those?
0: Yeah, so one of the things that I've tracked is what I call the naturalist anti-fluoridationists, natural antis, and these are folks that did not deny that fluoride was an important part of the body's health. They reject fluoride when it's artificially produced and artificially entered into our water supplies. And one of the things that we see is, you know, people with more education and who are less sort of isolated from American political life begin to take on the anti-fluoridation stance in the late 1960s, early 1970s, and they're responsive to this notion of choice, that if I want fluoride in my body, I can have it. It shouldn't be applied, broadly speaking, to the entire population.
1: Now, Andrew, you're talking about educated people now who are questioning fluoride. They couldn't possibly be susceptible to conspiracy thinking, could they?
0: No, This is the thing, is that there's a, you know, conspiracies have a way of running across the political spectrum. In a lot of ways, if you swap out the communist lingo that's very 1954, and look at the way it's, you know, described as a,

0: collusion of Alcoa and the U.S. Public Health Service.
1: Now, Alcoa, I didn't see that coming. How does Alcoa enter the picture?
0: Yeah, so sodium fluoride is a byproduct of aluminum production. So Alcoa is also the one that is selling the fluoride compounds to municipal water supplies. It's really about them finding a profitable use for what would otherwise be a waste product.
1: And it's worth mentioning that aluminum manufacturer almost by definition is a monopoly or oligopoly, right?
0: There
1: aren't many Alcoas out there competing with each other.
0: Right, right. And there's, I don't remember all of the details, but, you know, there's like a former Alcoa executive who, you know, is on so-and-so committee. And, you know, the pieces all kind of fit together, as always, as you would suspect. So the naturalist anti-fluoridationists see fluoride as part of a bigger organization of big businesses and big science that are trying to put this material in our water and also continue to feed us certain types of food that, if our teeth weren't fortified, would be really bad. So refined grains, sugars.
1: I see. All so of it's that. So we can keep eating all the junk.
0: Exactly, exactly. And one of the riddles, of course, is, you know, why would the American Dental Association want to put something in your water that in theory means that we would go to the dentist less, right? Is one of the riddles that is never really well answered. And the bigger story is that, you know, fluoride really was a progressive public health idea in the 40s and the 50s about giving children, regardless of their socioeconomic background, the access to good dental health. And that's what the progressive dentists of these states were really interested in the 1950s. And I take those folks at their word and that they weren't part. Of course, that's part of me being a part of a conspiracy and all of that sort of stuff, of me defending, you know, I'm at a state university, part of a big land grant system. So that's, of course, what you'd expect somebody like me to say.
1: Yes, it's exactly what I would expect. Andrew, thank you for joining us on Backstory. And I want to remind all our listeners that under the Affordable Health Care Act, they will be able to keep their own fluoride.
0: Absolutely, absolutely. And their tinfoil hats.
1: Andrew Case is an instructor in history at the Lyman Briggs College at Michigan State University.
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4: Welcome back, everybody. I'm Rick Pettigrew. Get ready for another batch of four top news stories from this past week of Archaeologica. 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Radiocarbon dating now shows that a circular enclosure southwest of Stonehenge is earlier than Stonehenge and possibly the oldest of its kind in England. Archaeologists at an Egyptian colonial cemetery in Nubia, now Sudan, have surprisingly found non-elite burials beneath pyramids. New dates from a site on the Tibetan Plateau show that people were actually able to live there during the last glacial maximum, during really extreme climatic conditions. And a ceremony in Honduras celebrated the return of a collection of pre-Columbian artifacts that had resided for decades in a Paris museum. Thanks to everyone for supporting our subscription platform, Heritage Broadcasting Service, available at heritagetac.org. 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Our tour program, TAC Tours, will continue in September 2025 with our tour of Brittany and its many spectacular megalithic sites. 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And now, here's Laura Kennedy with the audio news from Archaeologica. We hope you find this to be a valuable part of your day.
5: Welcome to the audio news from Archaeologica. I'm Laura Kennedy, and these are the headlines in archaeological and historical news for the week of March 16th through the 22nd, 2025. We begin this week in southwest England, where a new radiocarbon dating study has confirmed the age of a monument dating to about 3200 BC, making it some 200 years older than Stonehenge. As reported by Live Science, a look into the circular Stone Age monument and burial site known as Flagstones appeared in the journal Antiquity. Located in the town of Dorset, about 37 miles southwest of Stonehenge, Flagstones is a 330-foot-wide circular ditch with intersecting pits. Excavators discovered it in the 1980s during the construction of a bypass. Today, half of the monument remains under that bypass, while the other half is under a historical home managed by the National Trust. Its artifacts are housed at the Dorset Museum. The pits contained at least four sets of human remains, a cremated adult and three interred children's bodies. The partially cremated remains of three more adults were found elsewhere at the site. To get a more accurate picture of the site's age, the team also radiocarbon dated human remains, red deer antlers, and charcoal unearthed there. Considering the other archaeological finds from the site, Greeny and her colleagues estimated that the pits were dug around 3650 BC. The circular enclosure likely was not formed until 3200 BC, with the burials placed there soon after. The Middle Neolithic saw a general shift from interment toward cremation as the preferred funerary rite. A comparison of available dating from Stonehenge and Flagstones shows that the construction of the enclosure and the funerary activity at Flagstones took place earlier than at Stonehenge. The cremation remains of an adult alongside inhumations of children may represent an early phase of the transition to funerary rites. At 5,200 years old, Flagstones is Britain's oldest known large circular enclosure. Its design marks a shift from previous rectangular or linear enclosures toward a circular form, which may have been influenced by circular passage tombs being constructed in Ireland at the time. While Flagstone's age could indicate that it was an inspiration for Stonehenge, these findings are a good opportunity for archaeologists to revisit the dating for the iconic monument. According to Greeny, some of the artifacts at Stonehenge are thought to predate construction at the site. Whether these items were buried in an earlier enclosure of pits that were later joined to form the continuous ditch will be a question for archaeologists to investigate next. Next, we head to Sudan, where a surprising discovery has challenged the belief that ancient Egyptian pyramid tombs were only for the wealthy elite. A decade-long study of Tombos, a colonial town in what was then Nubia, has revealed that these tombs held a socioeconomic cross-section of the community, from local elites to low-status, high-labor staff. As reported by the Greek Reporter, Tombos was constructed by the Egyptians to facilitate colonial control. Situated at the Third Cataract of the Nile, it was occupied for more than seven centuries, from the 18th dynasty to the New Kingdom through the Late Period, or from 1400 to 650 BC. Egyptian civilization was at its peak during this era, and royalty had shifted from pyramid burials to rock-cut tombs, like those at the Valley of the Kings. The research team shared their findings in the Journal of Anthropological Archaeology. Led by archaeologist Dr. Sarah Schrader from Leiden University, they outlined three distinct areas of the cemetery. The northern sector is dominated by chamber tombs, where middle-class individuals were likely laid to rest, including lower-level officials, scribes, functionaries, and possibly members of their households. Its western area is a field of pyramids and chapel tombs associated with the Egyptian elite. The most elaborate tomb was dedicated to the scribe accountant of the gold of Kush Sayamun. This title suggests an important role in assembling the Kushite contribution to the annual presentation ceremony. Based on the style of his burial, he had probably traveled with an entourage whose duties likely included diplomacy, surveillance, and the assembly and shipment of goods to the north. His skilled staff would have included scribes, priests, and various colonial workforce supervisors. The eastern area contains Nubian-style tumuli, each holding one to three individuals. Most of them date to the early late period, around 650 BC, and are believed to reflect a thriving post-colonial community with a Nubian identity. The use of wooden coffins was widespread, along with a less expensive alternative, burials bundled in reed matting. Inside the better preserved tombs, excavators recovered a variety of grave goods. Among them were elite items, such as canopic jars, which were used in the mummification process. Elaborately decorated coffins, specialized funerary figurines, and jewelry. The Tombos study suggests that Tombos, and likely other Egyptian colonial New Kingdom towns in Nubia, were more socioeconomically diverse than once thought. Social classes were not segregated, with hard laboring workers being buried alongside the elite. The study may also explain why other contemporaneous non-elite cemeteries have not been found. Those people have made little distinction between them and the elite tombs all along. Next, we trek to the Tibetan Plateau, the world's largest and highest plateau. With an average altitude of more than 4,500 meters and a total area of about 2.5 million square kilometers, this high-altitude arid steppe was previously thought to be uninhabitable during the late Pleistocene Ice Age, the coldest period of the past 2.5 million years. As reported by the Jerusalem Post, archaeologists discovered artifacts pointing to human habitation in 2019 during excavations at the plateau's southern valley. Radiocarbon dates from a newly discovered site in the same area now, called Pengbuwu Ching, present the first evidence of human activity during the last glacial maximum, a period when most of the Earth's surface was covered with ice. Wenli Li of the University of Chinese Academy of Sciences and her team recovered 427 artifacts at the site, including stone tools, blades, flakes, and burnt bones. These items dated to three distinct periods between 29,000 and 23,000 years ago, two of which lined up with the last glacial maximum. They reported these results in Quaternary Science Advances. The team also unearthed the first pieces of ochre ever discovered in Tibet. Ochre is a red-colored rock, used often in ancient art. Researchers had previously posited that the river valleys on the southern plateau may have served as refuges for Tibetans, escaping the intensifying cold of the last glacial maximum. This discovery supports that hypothesis. Climate data derived from analysis of nearby stalagmites and lake cores suggested that the river valley had more moisture than expected for the harshly dry Tibetan Ice Age, allowing water, vegetation, and game to persist. According to Lee, the discovery reinforces the idea that early humans were highly resilient and adaptable to extreme conditions. The team plans to further investigate how climatic shifts during the last glacial maximum influenced human occupation and migration at the site. Finally, we travel to Honduras, where a ceremony at the nation's Ministry of Foreign Affairs took place to commemorate the return of 133 pre-Columbian archaeological pieces from France. As reported by the Jerusalem Reporter and in a press release from the Honduran government, this collection of artifacts included pieces of obsidian, ceramics, carved figures, and a grinding stone assembled in 1964 and 1965 by a research team directed by French archaeologist Claude Baudet. Their excavations covered 20 archaeological sites in central and southern Honduras, including El Espino, La Danta, Goegsi, Pasiquina, Mount Lebanon, and Lodevaca. Located in the departments of Valle, Choluteca, and Comayagua, these rich archaeological sites have long provided insight into the pre-Columbian civilizations of Central America. The so-called Baudet collection was sent to Paris for archaeological analysis in the 1980s, when the Honduran state had no regulatory framework for exporting archaeological objects. These artifacts had been held ever since by the Duquet Branly Museum, which also held an art collection that was repatriated to Benin in 2021. Most of the objects have been dated to the late Classic and early post-Classic periods, which spanned from AD 600 to 1000. Their journey back to their homeland began in 2023, when Marie Kolbensetter, a PhD candidate in archaeology at the University of Leiden, identified the objects during a visit to the Parisian Museum. She notified the Honduran Institute of Anthropology and History, which then initiated restitution efforts. Enrique Reina, a Honduran chancellor, thanked the people of France for their vital efforts to improve and deepen commercial, political, and cultural relations. The pieces will be exhibited at the History Museum of Honduras in the historic center of the capital, Tegucigalpa. That wraps up the news for this week. For more stories and daily news updates, visit Archaeologica on the World Wide Web at archaeologica.org, where all the news is history. 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I'm Laura Kennedy, and I'll see you next week.
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6: 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I'm Bob Hirshon, and this is the podcast for November 3rd, 2006. This week, we learn why 500 years ago, indigenous Cubans traded gold for European shoelace tags, and why it's a dangerous world if you're a young male prairie dog in love. But first, Chelsea Wald answers this listener's question about kids and caffeine.
7: Since kids drink so many caffeine-infused drinks these days, a listener from Silver Spring, Maryland, asked us whether kids might go through caffeine withdrawal like adults do. We turned to American University psychologist Laura Giuliano, who, in fact, is planning a study of this very question. She says there's not enough research yet to say exactly how kids respond to going off caffeine.
8: Although my opinion is that if children are using caffeine on a regular basis, that we should be very vigilant to the possibility that they could feel sick or experience caffeine withdrawal symptoms such as headache, fatigue, difficulty concentrating, and even flu-like symptoms and poor mood if they go a day without caffeine, something we should definitely be aware of and continue to research.
7: If a nagging science question's got you moody, irritable, possibly nauseous, call us at 1-800-WHY-IS-IT or submit it on our website at www.scienceupdate.com. If we use it on the air, of course, you'll win a Science Update mug for all your caffeine needs.
6: Thanks, Chelsea. These Utah prairie dogs are barking out a warning that they've spotted a hungry fox. You'd think the fox's best hope for dinner now is a prairie dog who's too old or sick to get away. But University of Maryland behavioral ecologist John Hoagland found that during prairie dog mating season, the easy targets are healthy males.
9: And the bottom line is because of this obsession with sex, these males were highly vulnerable to predation. So during that 17 days of the mating season, we saw 10 males get taken by either a red fox or a northern goshawk.
6: That's out of just 26 prairie dogs that were caught all year. He says saving endangered prairie dogs may require keeping predators away when the males are preoccupied. Next, in 1626, the Dutch bought Manhattan Island from the Canarsie Indians for $24 worth of baubles. Considering the land actually belonged to another tribe, it wasn't such a bad deal. But the transaction does illustrate that Native Americans and European settlers valued very different things. Justin Warner has a striking new example.
10: At a 500-year-old Cuban burial ground, local archaeologists and their colleagues from University College London have found opulent jewelry made from surprisingly humble materials. They were brass shoelace tags called aglets, the 15th-century equivalent of the little plastic tubes on the ends of your shoelaces. The aglets at the site were manufactured in Europe and traded to indigenous Cuban people for gold. That may sound like a bum deal, but field director Diego Cooper explains that back then, gold in Cuba was abundant and not very valuable. Instead, the social elites decked themselves in a copper-based alloy called guanine.
11: And when the Europeans turned up, the brass objects which they brought with them were quite similar to guanine and represented a high social status. They didn't plan on bringing it, so it just turned out that whatever they had to hand or foot, as the case may be, turned out to be a very high status object.
10: Unfortunately, this simple cultural difference later proved devastating in the context of the global economy.
6: Thanks, Justin. If you were diagnosed with cancer, your doctor wouldn't tell you to take two aspirin and call back in the morning. But evidence is mounting that aspirin can actually fight tumors. The latest comes from a lab study led by Helen Arthur, a specialist in molecular cardiovascular medicine at the University of Newcastle in England. Her team found that aspirin dramatically inhibits the formation of new blood vessels.
12: And the reason that's important is that

0: Tumours need new blood vessels to grow. So without a blood supply, a tumour cannot grow larger than a pea.
1: She cautions that aspirin can also cause bleeding ulcers and says it's much too early to recommend it as a cancer therapy. But understanding exactly how aspirin blocks blood vessel growth could teach scientists new ways to contain or even prevent tumors. Finally, in other medical news, Chelsea reports on two cutting-edge new findings.
2: A 14-year-old boy is now living out every teenager's dream. He can play a video game using only his mind. As part of his treatment for epilepsy, he had a grid that detects electrical activity implanted on the surface of his brain. Then researchers connected the grid to the video game Space Invaders. At first, the boy could play the game merely by moving his tongue and hand, but soon he was able to play just by thinking about moving his tongue and hand. The technology could allow people with disabilities to control artificial limbs and computers. In other news, MIT researchers have developed a liquid that stops bleeding in seconds. Made of protein fragments that knit themselves into a protective barrier, the material could save lives at accident scenes and speed up surgical procedures.
1: Thanks, Chelsea. Well, that's all for this week. Next time, we'll reveal why a parasite may favor the births of baby boys and learn how wool becomes washable. In the meantime, please visit our website at www.scienceupdate.com to ask your science questions and give your feedback. Thanks for listening. I'm Bob Hirshon for AAAS, the Science Society.
3: 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I'm the director of the Science Working Group at Radio Newark. 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
7: This is DW News, our top stories. A Russian ballistic missile attack near Kyiv has killed at least 10 people and wounded dozens of others. Officials say the site was hosting a defense industry event. More than two dozen nearby homes were damaged. The attack came a day after President Volodymyr Zelensky said missiles for Patriot interceptor systems were Ukraine's top priority. Large wildfires are burning out of control in southwestern France and Spain. More than 60,000 people left the area near Cap Ferret, about 60 kilometers from Bordeaux. Hundreds of firefighters have been deployed to tackle the blazes. In Spain, the government declared a national emergency after wildfires prompted the evacuation of some 20,000 people from villages near Madrid. Germany has hired Jurgen Klopp to coach its men's national football team. The former Liverpool manager signed a contract through to the 2030 World Cup. He replaces Julian Nagelsmann, who resigned after Germany's loss to Paraguay in this year's round of 16. Klopp faces a tough start, with Germany playing four Nations League matches in 11 days in late September and October.
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8: 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I'm Glenn Paul.
6: The internet has transformed the way we do business in the world today, and decision makers in business and government are now reaching an understanding of the new environment. All

0: be it by the hard way for some. The music industry, the publishing industry, the entertainment industry, the retail sector and old media are just some of those who have or are now having the digital economy impact their business. With service sectors accounting for about 80% of Australia's gross domestic product, CSIRO has established a new flagship that aims to change the way people engage with technology. Joining me on the phone to discuss the new digital productivity and services flagship is CSIRO's Dr. Ian Opperman. Firstly, Ian, you'd better explain what a flagship is and where does it sit within CSIRO?
1: Sure, absolutely. Flagships are CSIRO's way of addressing national challenges. We have now 11 flagships addressing things like manufacturing, minerals, mining, the environment, oceans, and Australia's waterways. And when a problem is this big, it tends to not be something which will yield to simple domain expertise from maths and stats or from ICT or from water. So they tend to be very, very large problems which have a long-term impact on Australia's wealth and prosperity and which really require multidisciplinary skill sets to address them. And that really is one of the strengths of CSIRO, the fact that we can bring to bear people from a wide variety of different domains, different backgrounds and different disciplines.
0: Right, so what is it then you're trying to achieve with this flagship?
1: So in this case, what we're looking to do is address primarily productivity in the digital economy. Now, CSIRO as a whole looks at productivity across a number of different domains. We've got a focus in mining, in manufacturing, in energy and agriculture. Each one of these different flagships is looking at how they can drive productivity in those different industry sectors, those different domains. What we've said here is that there are some cross-cutting issues which look at some of the newer activities such as cloud computing, such as cybersecurity and trust and privacy. There are a couple of things which cut across those different domains, but there's also an opportunity to address very substantial sectors of the Australian economy, in particular health, smart infrastructure, the government services and commercial services, which would benefit from a substantial focused effort from an innovation perspective, but bringing to bear those same multidisciplinary capability sets, ICT, maths and stats, but also behavioural sciences, e-research and economic evaluation to really help lift those particular parts of the Australian economy.
0: What's the main thing then these sectors are doing wrong now in the digital economy?
1: Look, I think it's fair to say that they're not doing anything wrong. But when we look at productivity improvements in the previous decade and the decade before that, these areas have slowed in terms of the uptake of new technologies or the way that they've been able to improve the total productivity. In general, when you look at all industries in Australia and we compare ourselves to the OECD countries, Australia is doing actually quite poorly compared to these countries. And there was a report released last year, the Grattan Report on Productivity, which showed that not only do we do poorly compared to one of our favourite benchmarks, which is the US, and we peaked at around about 80% of the productivity of labour in the US, but when we look at the OECD countries, we're in the bottom four OECD countries. It's not the bottom 25%. We are the bottom four. So the whole performance of our economy has actually been masked by the fact that we have a boom in the mining sectors, resources sectors, and on aggregate, Australia is doing quite well. But if you look at every single other sector, there's a very substantial opportunity. So we're doing poorly, which means hopefully there's an opportunity to improve. The approach we've taken really is that we've looked at those sectors of the economy which are big, those which would actually yield to innovation, so where we could actually do something to make a difference, and also those areas where we either have or could credibly build the capability to address them. So what they're doing wrong? It's really about lifting or increasing productivity, that acceleration of performance as opposed to doing more of the same.
0: And how much dependency will be placed on the national broadband network for all this to work?
1: We've assumed that there is ever-increasing broadband communications in Australia. So the fundamental aspects about this flagship is that it really is about the digital economy, and that's the generation, transmission and consumption of services or frontier services. And if you have a continent or a country where everyone is connected, everyone has high enough speed communication, if there's a high degree of symmetry, and if it's affordable, so cost itself doesn't become a major barrier to the use of the services, then we can focus really on what to do with it. So we assume the infrastructure exists, we assume it gets rolled out, and we'll build or design frontier services on top of that. So the more broadband that gets rolled out, the more applicable this is to Australia. But of course, the working assumption is that if broadband, we can do all of these different sorts of things. And certainly what we do for the benefit of Australia as part of the flagship, we could also look to export out of Australia.
0: Okay, so we're all connected. What do people need to do then if they want to make use of this flagship?
1: Well, where it touches people's lives is where we start to actually develop pilots. And we've got a number of activities ongoing at the moment. We're doing a hot start with this flagship. So we're taking our existing health services work, our existing government services, our commercial services, and our broadband smart secure infrastructure. And we have a number of tools which are already deployed into the system. So in Queensland, for example, our patient admission prediction tool is exactly one of those sorts of tools I was describing earlier, in that it aggregates information and helps emergency departments predict their use of critical resources more effectively. So it reduces the uncertainty and makes the use of emergency beds much more effective. So in that case, it costs $500,000 to buy a bed for an emergency department, costs about $1 million a year to run it. So being able to utilize those resources more efficiently means that patients get to go into the hospital and use the resource more often, so the bed blockage rate reduces, and it also means that that resource can be managed more effectively in individual hospital, but potentially between hospitals. And with an understanding of who's using the emergency department beds, you can then get a statewide view of what's actually happening from a, for example, disease outbreak perspective. So the point is, we're already using these tools in places like Queensland. When we look across to other examples, the Hunter Valley Coal Authority actually utilises part of our end-to-end optimisation. So we've looked at a very big system where coal is dug up, put on trucks, trucks take it to trains, trains take it to ports, ports load it onto ships, and in the harbour the ships need to wait for the tide to then go out. And that whole process is a very, very complicated system, or system of systems. And the interface between those different stages in that long, complex process means that we need to know who's responsible at each point. So if everything happens well, that's great. If something goes wrong, we need to know who's responsible. So we talk about service level agreements between these different stages. What we've been able to do in that case is look at that end-to-end process, help to optimize that process with as light touch as possible while still maintaining that responsibility gateway between each stage, and helped in that case to boost productivity or efficiency or throughput in this case by about 8% per annum. So 8% more gets through the system. And now if that particular authority wants to push up their total throughput, we can go and revisit the whole system and then project forward and say, in the future, you would need to increase capacity at this point and this point and this point in order to drive your productivity. So my point really is that people are already being touched by the work that's being done in what was the previous stage, the proto-flagship. Now what we're looking to do is scale up some of those activities. And when we work with our partners, the Department of Human Services, New South Wales Fire Brigade, when we work with the Department of Broadband, when we work with Queensland Health, people will certainly be touched by the technology which is being developed. But we've also been piloting in Armidale. We have a pilot with an aged care facility where we're looking to help people stay in their homes longer as they age, so they could stay there safely rather than being moved into a managed care facility. And whilst these pilots are relatively small, they show the way for what's possible and show the way for a new way of people aging healthily and aging in a way which actually improves their quality of lives. So in those sort of scenarios, we demonstrate what's possible. We'll work with commercial partners, work with government partners to then expand those sort of activities over time, so people will be more directly touched by those sort of pilot activities.
0: So looking into the future then, how confident are you that the new flagship will prove effective in addressing Australia's digital economy concerns?
1: The Digital Productivity and Services Flagship is really focused on frontier service creation in the digital economy. And frontier service creation really means looking at issues of effectiveness and efficiency, doing old things in new ways, and doing new things in ways never thought of before. And our focus really is in four strategic areas, and that's government services, commercial services, smart secure infrastructure, and health services. And in each one of these cases, we're really talking about improving the efficiency and effectiveness of the process, making services better targeted to individuals, to people, the circumstances of people, helping people make better, more informed decisions, and really changing the value of the experience people get out of the services. And we're building on quite a strong track record. We've been working in these spaces for quite some time now. and we've got some good runs on the board, and now we're looking to really focus the effort and take it to the next level, take it up to a flagship level.
0: Okay, an exciting new era for CSIRO with the Digital Productivity and Services Flagship. Thank you very much for discussing it with me today, Ian.
1: It's been my pleasure. Thanks very much.
0: Dr. Ian Opperman. And to find out more about the research being undertaken at CSIRO and to follow us on other social media, go to www.csiro.au.
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0: Ada was one of the most popular performers of her era, particularly for her duets with Billy Murray and Len Spencer.
1: Sleep well, Mr. Orangutan.
0: Soundbeat is produced at the Belfer Audio Archive, home to one of the largest cylinder collections on the planet. 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I'm Brett Barry.
2: Ranger Station, Ranger speaking.
3: Yeah, hi. I'd like to report a bear sighting.
2: Location?
3: In the forest near the side of the road.
2: No need for alarm, sir. The forest is where bears live.
3: But this was no ordinary bear.
2: No ordinary bear?
3: Yeah, one second I'm having a smoke taken in the view. Next thing I know, I am face to face with Smokey Bear.
2: Let me guess, Smokey had a tip for you.
3: He did. He must have seen me toss my cigarette on the ground. He told me never to do that because it only takes one spark to start a wildfire.
2: He's a smart bear. Did you know that 9 out of 10 wildfires are caused by humans? That means 9 out of 10 wildfires can be prevented.
3: That's what Smokey said. I had no idea.
2: That's why Smokey's famous, and you're not.
3: Good point.
2: Get your Smokey on. If you see someone in danger of starting a wildfire, step in and make a difference, because 9 out of 10 wildfires are caused by humans. 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
6: Today we try to get beyond facts to the truth. The University of Houston's College of Engineering presents this series about the machines that make our civilization run and the people whose ingenuity created them. Facts are the enemy of truth, cries Don Quixote de la Mancha. And I wonder, is this the madness of Quixote or Cervantes' inspiration? Can facts really be truth's enemy? When Don Quixote meets the coarse harlot Aldonza, he declares that she is his Lady Dulcinea, the virgin queen of his affections. Aldonza laughs at him, but Quixote continues his adoration, flatly ignoring every obvious fact of her squalid life. And this engineer is reminded of atoms in a gas. When individual atoms collide, they bounce off one another's force fields with no frictional loss whatever. Reverse their velocities and they'll experience the collision with perfect reversed motion. Time has no direction for moving atoms. Nothing ever runs down. The gross aggregate motion of atoms isn't like that at all. Fill a room with hot, fast-moving atoms on one side and cold, slow-moving atoms on the other, and then wait. Soon atoms everywhere in the room will move at the same lukewarm mean velocity. That averaging out sets the direction of time. Things go downhill. Nothing can reverse that trend in large groups of atoms. Scientists have tried for over a century to predict gross degradation from perfect microbehavior. As long as they stay with the facts, they only come close. At some point, they have to introduce assumptions, compelling perhaps, but also irrational. Facts aren't adequate to explain how irrational perfection lies at the root of imperfect Aldonza. Facts have always misled us. The obvious fact that the sun circles our stationary Earth, the obvious fact of a flat horizon, the fact of life and the fact of death surely mislead us in odd ways. I have my own stake in all this. I've worked all my life as an experimentalist, a gleaner of facts. Now I work more with history than with the science of heat, but in history as well. Facts are my primary medium. Yet in both areas, unprocessed facts are truth's enemy. Treat facts with cool detachment, and they will tell us nothing. Facts taken at face value deceive us every time. In the end, Quixote's family hauls him in and subjects him to the cure. When they force him to accept the obvious facts, it kills him. Aldonza approaches his deathbed. In his defeat, Quixote calls her Aldonza. No, she says, my name is Dulcinea. She has at last found the truth, the perfection that contradicts the facts. If Quixote's madness didn't redeem him, it did at least redeem her. So, I love facts, I collect facts, but I know that facts can be treacherous. Like Aldonza, I will only be served by facts when I reprocess them, when I find the subtle truth that makes them far more than they seem to be. I'm John Leanhart at the University of Houston, where we're interested in the way inventive minds work.
7: science.
0: Small actions that can lead to big change. It's a sign of science. Heating, cooling, and electric use in homes accounts for 20% of all energy expended in the U.S. But according to Jennifer Amon of the American Council for an Energy Efficient Economy, many people could reduce their energy consumption in their own home by 20 to 50%. She suggests we start with a home energy assessment.
8: You could then get yourself on a plan to start reducing your energy consumption in the most effective and efficient way possible.
0: Inadequate insulation and air sealing are often the largest sources of waste and can be improved for a reasonable cost. But if that sounds daunting, don't despair. Amon says simply turning out the lights when you leave a room.
9: At the tone, we've reached the top of the hour. WIZULP, Newark. Radio Newark News.
10: This is the World Industrial News for Friday, July 24th. 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In the company's second quarter earnings conference call, Cleveland-Cliffs Chief Executive Officer Lorenzo Goncalves was nothing if not effusive. The CEO spoke of the near and long-term prospects for both the company and the U.S. steel sector in general, as tariffs on foreign steel imports give a long-awaited boost to domestic producers. Goncalves touted the company's forecast that it will more than double EBITDA from the just-completed second quarter to the current third quarter, from $286 million to 508 sewors. Time. Geopark, a Latin American energy company, said it is on track to triple its hydrocarbon production from its Argentine assets by the end of 2026, with further volume growth over the next 3 years. The company averaged volumes of 1,400 barrels of oil equivalent per day throughout Q2 in Argentina. Geopark expects to complete hydraulic fracturing of 5 wells at Loma Jarillosa Est during the third quarter, followed by production startup, supporting its plan to triple Argentina production by year-end. Grupo México reported a mining division EBITDA of $5.92 billion during the first half of the year, a 61.3% year-on-year increase. Net income in Q2 reached $2.09 billion, which is 90.9% more than the same period in 2025. The positive financial results were partly the outcome of higher prices, despite lower copper, molybdenum, and silver production. For details on these and other breaking news, read the full stories at industrialinfo.com. I'm Christine Ramos, reporting for Industrial Info News.

0: Profile America, Saturday, July 24th. Tomorrow is Parents' Day, an annual public observance similar to Mother's Day and Father's Day, but not an official holiday with gifts and greeting cards. And because it dates only from 1994, not as well known. Its goal is to honor the men and women whose devotion to children strengthens families and society in general, whether they are actual parents or parental figures. Among the activities of the day, Parents of the Year will be recognized at local, state, and national levels. Presently, there are over 91 million parents living with offspring in the household. The great majority, almost 74%, are parent couples, but over 18 million, or 20%, have no married or cohabiting partner present. You can find more facts about America's people, places, and economy from the American Community Survey at census.gov.
1: Question of the Week from the Naked Scientists.
2: Hello, and welcome to the Naked Scientist podcast with me, Sam Mahaffey. This week, we're answering Paul's question.
3: Why do we make mistakes during repetitive tasks?
2: Well, I definitely do this one all the time, especially with tasks I do every day. Sometimes when I'm making a cup of tea, I throw both the spoon and the tea bag in the bin instead of just the tea bag. I don't know why I do this. Stephen on Facebook thinks it must be because boredom sets in, and Henry says he doesn't need repetition to make mistakes. I asked Dr. Steve Fleming from the Wellcome Trust Centre for Neuroimaging at UCL to help me answer this one.
4: Well, when we start a repetitive task, our brains set a particular balance between speed and accuracy. So we have enough time to avoid mistakes, but we're not so slow that we'll never get it done. But the problem is that after a while, these tasks become boring and we zone out, thinking instead about what we're going to have for lunch or where we're going to go on holiday. And this is what psychologists call mind wandering or being off task. And we know that this type of zoning out makes our information processing less reliable. But because we're still using that old speed-accuracy balance as when we were fully focused, we end up taking a hit on accuracy and making more errors.
2: So when our brains aren't fully focused on the task in hand, something's got to give. And if we keep the same pace, we end up losing accuracy. This isn't too much of a problem when I'm making a cup of tea, but these kinds of mistakes can be a really big problem for scientists, especially during lab work or when we're processing lots of data. Is there any way we can stop ourselves doing this?
4: Well, it might make sense to start out slower on a repetitive task. So that way, when the inevitable boredom and zoning out hits, you'll be able to carry on without making mistakes. But to really avoid these types of human errors, automation is an obvious way to go. We know that computers are excellent at handling repetitive tasks, and robots can do the same movements again and again without making errors. And this also frees up the human mind to do what it's good at. So think creatively and generate new solutions to problems.
2: That is really interesting. But actually, I quite often find that more ideas come to me when I'm doing something mundane, like walking to work or doing the ironing.
4: Yeah, that's true. So mind wandering often gets a bad rap in the psychology literature. People associate it with something to be cured. And this is in contrast to the more desirable pursuit of focused, rational thought. And our culture also values control and effort, and too much mind-wandering has been linked to being unhappy. But there's evidence that some mind-wandering is a good thing. So one recent study found that prompting people to mind-wander by giving them a boring task actually led them to generate more creative solutions in another task. And many of us experience good ideas just appearing to us when we least expect them, when we're not focused on work. So this study supports our intuitions.
2: Well then, perhaps next time I'm in search of a bright idea, I should just start doing something repetitive, and then maybe it'll come to me. That's all for this week. Next week, we'll be trying to answer Katie's very seasonal question.
5: Why is gooseberry jam red when gooseberries are green?
2: If you think you know the answer, then get in touch on Twitter, Facebook, or join the conversation in our forum. And if you have a question, then email Chris at thenakedscientist.com, and we'll try our best to answer it. That's all for this week. Until next time, goodbye.
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2: Up next is a postcard from the wind, delivered from somewhere in the world by Phil Corbett.
3: Opening day. The first games of the season for Major League Baseball, and in my book, the first day of spring. My first house in Reno was an old brick duplex with a busted furnace. We used the fireplace to heat the house, which mostly only worked if you sat right up next to it. In any other room, it made the house colder, sucking more icy air through the old, ill-fitted windows. So we began putting up plastic, cover for the glass that kept the airflow down in the winter. In early spring, we debated when to remove the plastic and open the windows. You never know when winter is really over, so we had to just pick a date. We settled on the first day of spring, opening day. I'd put on the first baseball game of the year and open all of the windows. Since then, I've kept the tradition going. Though I now live in a less porous house, I'll open it all up, put on a game, and open every drawer. A roving spring cleaning, as the baseball announcer calmly welcomes a new season. Postcards from the Wind are produced by me, Phil Corbett. You can find the full podcast at thewind.org.
4: Today is July 24th on Tidbits in Time, a day for writers. Stay with me to hear about the rumors swirling around the worm in the bottom of a tequila bottle. We'll reveal a mystery writer, talk about a notable French novelist, and it's the birthday of America's first flapper. All that, plus we'll bring you news of the doll that started it all. Tidbits in Time is coming up right after this quick pause, so stay right there. It was on July 24th, 1802, that Alexander Dumas was born in Villers-Cotterêts, France. He wrote swashbuckling adventure novels like The Three Musketeers, of which more than 60 movie versions have been made, and The Count of Monte Cristo, adapted for film more than 50 times. He started writing fiction at a time when publishers used serialized fiction to sell newspapers. When his first novel appeared in a newspaper, it generated 5,000 new subscriptions. Well, it's July 24th, and that means it's National Tequila Day once again. So let's clear up this business about the worm in the bottle. Firstly, the worm belongs to tequila's cousin, mezcal, though it's not actually traditional at all. And secondly, though it won't hurt to eat it, rumors of virility or hallucinogenic effects are false. The whole thing was a marketing gimmick. So go enjoy a cool, refreshing margarita on this hot summer day, and don't worry too much about the worm. July 24th, 1916, John Dan McDonald was born in Sharon, Pennsylvania. A prolific writer of suspense, crime, and detective fiction, his protagonist for 21 volumes was Travis McGee, whom he named after Travis Air Force Base in California. The fictional McGee lived on the Busted Flush, a 52-foot houseboat that he docked at Slip F-18 in Fort Lauderdale, Florida. In 1972, the Mystery Writers of America gave McDonald their Lifetime Achievement Award, their very highest honor. It was on July 24th, 1900, that Zelda Sayre was born in Montgomery, Alabama. Her marriage to Francis Scott Key Fitzgerald was difficult because he struggled with alcoholism and she with schizophrenia. The couple were symbols of the jazz age, Scott referring to Zelda as America's

0: 1956, an American named Ruth Handler bought one of the Lily dolls. Handler, wife of a co-founder of Mattel, was inspired and used the German doll as a model to help her create Barbie, which she named after their daughter. For your very own email print version of Tidbits in Time, showing up every day for free in your inbox, just send a request to adrian@tidbitsintime.com. That's adrian@tidbitsintime.com. For Tidbits in Time, this has been Gene Vann.
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2: Today, we have sophisticated satellites and computer programs to provide data for weather forecasting, truly astounding technology. And as we've heard, there's a desire to up our game. But all this fancy equipment, it's relatively new.
3: It wasn't all that long ago when the height of weather forecasting was to look at a rooftop metal rooster to see which way the wind blew, or gaze around for other clues.
4: People would look at clouds and try and work out the shape of the clouds, if that predicted anything, or the movements of animals, if that was going to give them any indication of what was going to happen.
2: Writer Peter Moore says that prior to 150 years ago, the phenomena responsible for weather were still a mystery.
4: I suppose most people just thought it was chaotic. If anything, it was almost a bit like the mood music in a Hitchcock film. I think of it a bit like that, you know, it kind of went one way, then it went another way, and it seemed to be connected sometimes, but then sometimes it didn't with events. So it was a strange, mysterious phenomena.
3: Then in London, around the 1850s, Admiral Robert Fitzroy, along with a few other daring scientists, shocked the scientific status quo by suggesting that it was possible to produce a weather forecast. This idea created a storm of controversy, says Peter Moore, the author of The Weather Experiment.
4: The word forecast is a particular word which was coined in the 1860s, and it was coined for this specific reason, which is to divide it from the old ideas of prognostications or prophecies. The word forecast was invented by really the first forecaster, who was called Robert Fitzroy, and he saw these forecasts as a kind of blend of what you could see with your eyes and what you'd know in terms of scientific theory. So it was a blend of the two things. And before that, it had never had the scientific grounding that we would today consider to be part of a forecast. So forecasts are new. 150 years we've been having them. Before that, they came under different names.
2: But surely, even if they didn't have too much science behind it, they could correlate things like the shapes of clouds with impending storms and stuff like that. Mm. I mean, in a way, that's a forecast.
4: You're right. And it's maybe a facility we've kind of lost a bit nowadays, because we're so reliant on the technology to tell us what's going to happen that we don't use our own sense of sight or whatever just to study the clouds or watch what the animals are doing. In the start of the 1800s, this was one of the big embarrassments of science, in a way, that you'd get a bull in a farmer's field that would know it was going to rain before the scientist in his study with all these instruments and thermometers and barometers and things like this. And it's true that the natural world does respond in advance to drops in pressure and things like that. So you've got that on one hand, and then the shapes of clouds is another interesting one. There's an old, well, lots of old sayings which are attributed to this, but there's one that I remember above all, which is clouds like rocks and towers mean great showers. And you could almost translate that into meteorological parlance of today and say that's a cumulonimbus cloud, you know, rocks and towers up over the atmosphere. And so they kind of come to the same conclusion from a different direction, if you like.
2: You say that bulls were able to predict the weather too. I hadn't heard that. What is it that a bull knows that would allow them to predict the weather? Are they bovine barometers or something?
4: Well, I think that's a nice way of putting it, actually, the bovine barometer. Mm. I think there's this is a very contentious issue. If you go out into the countryside and ask the farmers, they'll tell you that, for example, they will lie down in the field before it rains. That's a very common one. But then you might hear variations that they'll only lie down in this particular part of the field when it's going to rain and so on, you know. So the bovine barometer does exist.
2: Now, in the 19th century, another accomplishment among the many of the Victorians was indeed to establish...

0: weather forecasting as a science. But they were considered rebels, were they not? I mean, and in what sense could they be considered a rebel? After all, weather prediction is something that's beneficial, fairly benign. Nobody gets hurt. Why were they called rebels?
1: Well, I think it comes down to this issue of prediction within science and applying science before you've established a theory. And there were lots of different theories going on about the atmosphere in the 19th century that were kind of groundbreaking things. So people understanding why the wind would blow in a particular direction or why a storm would move around. But it was very difficult to prove these things because they didn't have the satellites that we have today where you can look down and see everything going. So they had an incomplete theory, or shall we say a contentious theory. And what they were trying to do is really save the lives of sailors at sea who would get caught in these storms. But if you're trying to apply a theory which hasn't the backing of the entire scientific community or isn't established strongly enough, you're going to have dissent. And lots of people just thought that this was beyond the realms of science. And it's only really when you get the telegraph of the 1840s, 1850s, that time, that they start to be able to knit together observations from different places to give us weather maps and pictures of things that happen. And, yeah, it raised a really interesting question of how much of a prediction is it wise to make? Because if you get it wrong, it could have consequences. And the consequences they were worried about was that science would lose its reputation. And that was a big deal for them.
0: You know, perhaps you could elaborate a bit on the basic science that needed to be understood. There was Sir Francis Beaufort, Matthew Maury, working out the mystery of the atmosphere's behavior. How did they do that?
1: Well, it was a few things. First of all, they had to kind of codify the atmosphere in a way that different people could all relate to. So there was things like the Beaufort scale, which was a way of quantifying wind speed, which was a big move forward. There was another innovation from a guy called Luke Howard, who gave different names to clouds. So you have stratus, cumulus, and cirrus, and so on. So this was a kind of nomenclature which people were able to use. It was really two theorists in the 1830s, one called William Redfield, the other one called James Espy, who really began to understand how hurricanes moved. And, you know, this idea that, you know, when we think of a big, you know, tropical cyclone today, you kind of think of this thing spiraling around in the sky. And it's an idea that we have, but they didn't have any of that before. And it really was the observations of these two men, and it turned into a big scientific argument in the 1830s. But this understanding of storm physics was absolutely vital. So if you're going to be forecasting storms, you need to know how they're going to move, if they're going to move in an anti-clockwise direction, and so on. Yeah, that was a real big American achievement, I think.
0: At the heart of your book is the story of Captain Robert Fitzroy, who wanted to fund a national weather prediction service in England. What was driving him to do this, and what sort of resistance did he meet?
1: Well, Fitzroy's an absolutely fascinating character. He is best known, really, as Charles Darwin's captain on the Beagle. Fitzroy was a brilliant man, but he had a terrible temper. And he was, I think, what today we'd probably classify as someone who was almost bipolar in his personality. He was very high or he was very low. But he was a very hard worker, and he had these big ideals. And one of his ideals was to decrease the number of fatalities of sailors at sea. Often they'd be caught in storms. And as a sailor himself in the 1850s, he was around members of the British government, and he decided that he wanted to come up with this, you know, kind of idea to issue weather warnings and storm predictions. And so it's really like from this one very strong dynamic personality that we get the Met Office, which is our weather bureau, and that was Fitzroy's idea.
0: I understand that one of his allies in Parliament was nearly laughed out of the chamber when he suggested that we might be able to someday predict the weather 24 hours in advance.
1: Yeah, that's absolutely correct. I mean, this was during the vote. They were trying to decide how much money to give the new weather bureau, if you like. And it's a wonderful little exchange, which is documented a bit like a screenplay or something. Today you can read it. And so there's this scientific-minded member of Parliament stands up and says, with the new weather office, we'll soon be able to predict the weather in the metropolis 24 hours before it happens. And then there's just a there's like a pause, and on the next line it just says in brackets, laughter. It really sums up how ridiculous an idea it was to these established politicians at the time. But there was obviously a clear need. to do something in Fitzroy's opinion, because, you know, if you look back at the newspapers from them, it was so often to see accounts of shipwreck or fishermen just disappeared. And this idea that we can just shelter when we know a storm is on its way, they didn't have any of that, so they were very vulnerable. And that's what he was trying to counter.
0: Well, finally, Peter, when you walk out in the morning on your way to work, assuming you go somewhere else to do your work, do you look up to the clouds and kind of make your own forecast?
1: Do you know what I do? And I think one of the great thrills that anyone can enjoy is learning to enjoy the skyscape. Over here in Britain, we've got the Cloud Appreciation Society. I'm very proud to say I'm a member of it. And it exists to kind of promote the idea of, you know, relaxing, looking at the sky, appreciating the clouds, and dispelling this concept of blue sky thinking, because the blue sky is much more boring than skies with clouds in, sorry. So I do look at the clouds, and it's always different, and it's always a bit of a show.
0: Peter Moore, thank you so very much for speaking with us.
1: Absolute pleasure. Thank you.
2: Peter Moore is the author of The Weather Experiment, The Pioneers Who Sought to See the Future. Well, Seth, I don't know about you, but I'm tempted to join the Cloud Appreciation Society.
3: You think the cirrus and the stratocumulus will appreciate our joining?
0: I have to say that, you know, what Robert Fitzroy was doing here was really classical science. He had observations, and he had a theory, and he was sort of trying to combine these two to make a prediction. That's what science is all about. Unfortunately, he was dealing with such a complex, chaotic system, namely the weather, that this was hard. It was much harder than what Newton was trying to do when he was explaining how planets move.
2: And so hard that, as we heard, he was laughed out of Parliament.
0: Yeah, well, I can believe that because, you know, the weather changes even over the course of a few miles. How could you possibly know what was going to happen a day down the road, as it were?
2: Well, despite the enormous refinement of weather forecasting since the 19th century, superstitions about what's really responsible for weather phenomena linger like fog. Consider the Bermuda Triangle.
0: Yes, this ambiguously defined three-pointed region of the North Atlantic, also known as the Devil's Triangle, is where a supposedly inordinate number of aircraft and ships have disappeared under mysterious circumstances. Popular culture has floated a few explanations, like paranormal activity, even aliens.
2: Now, there's no evidence that there's a hex over the Bermuda Triangle, yet the region is susceptible to the formation of hexagonal clouds. The clouds themselves are not that unusual, and they probably shouldn't be taking the rap for swallowing up ships and aircraft. Although the audience that recently watched Science Channel's What on Earth might think otherwise.
0: Meteorologist Stephen Miller got caught in a media Bermuda Triangle of sorts when he and a colleague agreed to be interviewed for a show about Caribbean cloud activity.
2: The Colorado State University professor knows something about the somewhat striking hexagonal cloud patterns, but he didn't know that his expertise would be used by the TV show to claim that it had identified the mysterious force sinking ships in the Bermuda Triangle.
0: Steve, when I think of weather, obviously temperature, the wind, and the only visual thing, clouds.
4: Right.
0: But even I can see that there are different kinds of clouds. I mean, high thin ones, dark massive ones. What actually determines the shapes of clouds?
4: Primarily, it's the circulation of the atmosphere itself, the condensation of moisture that results from that circulation. And sometimes you can have updrafts that lift parcels of air into the upper atmosphere and they cool off. Water condenses onto particles and forms clouds. Other times you have just a cooling of the air and the cloud particles can form. So lots of different processes.
0: Well, so clouds are consequences of the weather, but on the other hand, they're also involved in producing weather, right?
4: That's correct. We get clouds and they produce weather, and that weather can range from just your garden variety puffy clouds over the afternoon all the way to the most intense supercells that produce tornadoes or hurricanes and so on.
0: Recently, you were cited in a misleading report as having solved the mystery of the Bermuda Triangle. In a TV show, it was suggested that the Bermuda Triangle shows strange hexagonal-shaped clouds. Now, I've looked at the photos connected with that show, and personally, I found it about as hard to see those hexagons as finding the Virgin Mary in a grilled cheese sandwich. But, of course, you've looked at a lot of clouds. Are there really hexagonal clouds down there?
4: Well, you know, the interesting thing is, yes, there are. And if you have the right conditions, they look more or less like hexagons. But you do see those all over the world. They have to do with a process where cold air comes over warmer water, and you get a convective response that sets up between the warm lower water and the air moving over it.
3: You know, you would think that that would, oh, maybe it'll make something, you know, vaguely circular or something, but why polygons?
4: Right. So what's happening is you have sort of these areas of updraft from the instability formed between the warm water and the cooler air. And when you have updrafts all over the place that are somewhat evenly spaced and of equal strength, what ends up happening is the air goes up, it hits against this lid in the lower atmosphere called an inversion, and that air has to go out to the left or right, or horizontally, if you will. And when you have many cells that are next to each other like that, and the air ends up hitting into the other cells that are coming out from the other updrafts, that forces the air back down, and you get a pattern that actually sets up, and you can model this, actually, and recreate these hexagonal patterns and models. It's kind of interesting. If you just had one updraft, you might just imagine one circular outflow from it. But when you have many right next to each other, they actually interfere with each other. Well, they collide with each other, really, and form these hexagonal patterns.
3: I kind of wonder whether this has something to do with optimal packing of things. I mean, you know, bees make their honeycomb cells, and they're hexagonal. And some of the bathroom tiles I've seen are hexagonal because you get the most tiles, or the most bee cells, if you will, into a given space by making them hexagonal. Anything
4: right.
3: like that?
4: Maybe the bees can be asked about the Bermuda Triangle then. I'm not sure.
3: Okay. Yeah. So what was the suggestion here? That these puffy polygonals were producing local storms somehow? Was that the implication?
4: Yeah, well, you know, what I was asked to do was try to give an explanation for what I saw in the satellite imagery. And having seen these before all over the world, looking at many different satellites over the years, I said, sure, yeah, I can explain these easily enough, so I did. But what followed was, and what's typically done in these shows, is they ask for these teaser remarks, teaser statements to generate interest and intrigue in the story. So they asked me, so what to a layman would be of interest to these clouds? Are they unusual anyway? And so I think my statement was something of the sort that, well, you don't always see these kinds of linear structures, these hexagonal structures in clouds, so it's of interest. I follow that hard upon by my scientific explanation, and the format of the show was always such that there was an expected role for the scientist to debunk and explain things that were presented. In this case, it seems that they took my teaser comment and coupled it with some other comments that really had nothing to do with these particular cloud structures, along with their, you know, exciting graphics and music, to come up with a sensational story.
3: Yeah, well, create a problem when there wasn't one. So. In fact, even if there is something strange about weather in the Bermuda Triangle, I'm not convinced myself, but even if there is, these clouds have nothing to do with that.
4: Well, you know, I don't want to jump to any kind of conclusion in terms of weather not being a factor in Bermuda Triangle disappearances. In fact, I think that the explanation of weather phenomena in general as being a plausible explanation for maritime and aircraft aviation disasters is very, very plausible. But, you know, these particular clouds, it's hard to rationalize why they would provide that kind of power that could do that. They're simply very shallow type convective clouds. There's not a lot of strong dynamics associated with them that could give rise to these very high wind speeds, 100-mile-per-hour winds, I think, were quoted. Certainly the environment that those clouds reside in, being in the cold air sector of perhaps a powerful storm that's moving through, could, you know, be a reason that you could get these sorts of disasters. But the clouds themselves and any effects produced by those clouds, it's very unlikely.
3: Yeah, well, it sounds like they don't have the muscle to do it.
4: I was asked about this. There was another person from Arizona State University who was interviewed, and they spliced something together, and it never really got back to anyone to say, hey, does this really make sense? Is this a complete story? Is this conclusion legitimate? And if they had, we could have very easily guided them toward a better conclusion.
3: Well, this is a region that enjoys a lot of tourism, recreational boating, so maybe the fact that there might be more mishaps of boats and ships happens simply because there are more boats and ships.
4: I think that's a very reasonable conclusion to deduce.
3: Steve Miller, thank you so very much for speaking with us.
4: Thank you.
2: Stephen Miller is a meteorologist at Colorado State University Cooperative Institute for Research in the Atmosphere.
3: You know, Molly, I've been thinking a little more about those hexagonal clouds, and I have another analogy. Consider the mushroom cloud from an atomic bomb.
2: I'd rather not.
3: Okay, but you know that they're round. If you looked at them from the top, it would look like a mushroom. It's round. But if you had atomic bombs every half mile, you know, in a big grid, right, they couldn't be round at the top because they would, you know, invade one another's space, and the only pattern that would fit wouldn't be round. It would be hexagonal. So, yeah, hexagonal forms, I think every time you have multiple instances of something, they're probably a good solution.
2: And is it the updraft of those clouds that is causing weather disturbances?
3: Well, yes. I mean, not necessarily in the case of bombs, but yeah, it's the updraft, and then, of course, the air falls back down when it cools. So, you know, you have these vertical motions of air.
2: So why can't we say that those hexagonal clouds are responsible for the disappearance of the ships and the airplanes?
3: Well, what Dr. Miller was saying is that, you know, that's conceivable, but he thought it unlikely because he says that these hexagonal clouds didn't have that much energy, not enough to, you know, swallow up a ship.

0: Well, it's one thing to think that we can predict the weather. It's another to claim that we can control it. And yet humans have done just that. But our limited success in manipulating the weather may be a forecast for our future attempts to control climate.
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2: Now the news. I'm Wen Jie. Chinese Foreign Minister Wang Yi says the Shanghai Cooperation Organization has continuously expanded the path of a new type of international relations and multilateral cooperation. He made the remarks when attending the meeting of the Council of the Ministers of Foreign Affairs of the Shanghai Cooperation Organization member states in Kyrgyzstan on Friday. This year marks the 25th anniversary of the SCO. Wang said the organization has consistently upheld the Shanghai spirit of mutual trust, mutual benefit, equality, consultation, respect for diversity of civilizations, and pursuit of common development. He proposed the SCO should strengthen the firewalls for peace and stability by consistently advocating dialogue to settle disputes. The meeting signed resolutions on preparations for the SCO Bishkek summit. China's National Meteorological Center has renewed the second highest alert as Typhoon Noel is expected to make landfall along the east coast as early as Saturday evening. The typhoon was upgraded to a severe tropical storm on Friday afternoon. After making landfall in Guangdong, the typhoon will turn northward and gradually weaken. Parts of eastern Guangdong and Taiwan are expected to experience heavy to torrential rain due to the typhoon, with some areas in southeastern Taiwan possibly seeing downpours. The government has activated an emergency response for flooding in Guangdong and Fujian and dispatched a work team to Guangdong for guidance. China says it will further improve its visa-free entry and transit programs while expanding digital immigration services to make travel more convenient. The country currently offers unilateral visa-free entry to nationals of 50 countries and a 240-hour visa-free transit policy for travelers from 55 countries. In the first half of the year, visa-free entries by foreign nationals rose more than 30% to over 17.8 million. More than 63,000 people have evacuated or received orders to remain indoors as wildfires continue to spread across central Spain. The national emergency remains in effect in the Madrid region and a neighboring province of Avila. Several major fires in Avila have merged into a single large wildfire driven by extreme heat, strong winds, and dry vegetation. Officials in Madrid said the fire is now beyond extinction capacity, and firefighting efforts are focused on protecting populated areas. A major wildfire in southwestern France has burned 14,000 hectares and forced the evacuation of more than 110,000 people. The French Interior Minister says the blaze has far exceeded the scale of the 2023 wildfire. He said Bordeaux Airport has been closed and that military resources will be deployed to reinforce firefighting operations. The wildfire, which broke out on Tuesday in Gironde, has continued to spread amid strong winds and dry conditions. An Omani diplomatic delegation has arrived in the Iranian capital Tehran for talks on the administration of the Strait of Hormuz. IRNA reported that the visit is within the framework of the consultations between the two countries. The report said the Iranian foreign minister and his Omani counterpart held a phone call on Friday, with both sides highlighting the importance of maintaining shipping safety. The U.S. military has launched multiple waves of strikes against Iran's southern provinces over the past 2 weeks, claiming the attacks are aimed at degrading Iran's ability to threaten commercial shipping. Iran has responded with waves of missile and drone attacks targeting U.S. military bases and facilities in the region. The United States has reported over 2,300 confirmed measles cases so far this year, the highest annual total in 35 years. The U.S. Centers for Disease Control and Prevention said 16 cases were identified among international visitors to the country. The latest tally has surpassed the cases reported for all of 2025. According to the CDC, nearly 93% of confirmed cases this year have involved people who were unvaccinated. And that's the news. I'm Wen Jie.
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3: The following piece comes from Backstory with the American History Guys. Each week, Backstory takes a topic, say birth, disease, or college sports, and explores the history of that topic in America. Historians Brian Ballow, Ed Ayers, and Peter Onuf host the show. Here's Peter.
4: If you're just tuning in, this is Backstory, and we're talking about the history of college sports. Annie Ungrady is a student at the University of Virginia in our hometown of Charlottesville. She recently learned about an interesting convergence between world history and a college athletics facility very close to home. Here's Annie.
5: FDR and his wife Eleanor were on the train down to Charlottesville to make his commencement speech to the graduates of the 1940 class from the University of Virginia. And he had just heard on the train that Italy had joined the war on the Axis side, fighting with Germany against France. So he was on the train, and he was really kind of upset and kind of torn about what to do because his wife, Eleanor, actually really encouraged him to speak his mind and to be frank with the university graduates.
6: June 10th, 1940, Charlottesville, Virginia. The President of the United States addresses the graduating class of the University of Virginia, which includes his son, Franklin D. Roosevelt, Jr.
5: He starts off his speech by talking about how, you know, there have been only three times in the United States history when the young people have really felt like they were living for our country, and not necessarily for themselves and not necessarily for their jobs, but they were actually living for their freedom, for their rights. And that would be when they were trying to defeat the British way back at the start of our country, back in the Civil War, and at this point right now. He really wanted to emphasize, he wanted to bring back that feeling of patriotism to America. So then, following that explanation, he did announce that Italy had joined the war on the side of Germany.
7: The decision of the Italian government to engage in the hostilities now raging in Europe.
5: And, you know, FDR was pretty upset about that because he had been working really hard to kind of formulate relations with Italy and trying to kind of talk to them and kind of make a relationship. And, you know, then he goes, you know, Mussolini goes and he joins Germany's side. So FDR feels pretty betrayed. So the title of the speech comes from this particular line.
7: On this 10th day of June 1940,
5: FDR said, the hand that held the dagger
7: has struck it into the back
5: of his neighbor. Once I read that, FDR did the speech in Memorial Gymnasium. I just thought it was so crazy. It's not very new. It's not very technologically savvy. It's almost a little dirty, but it has the character that makes people just kind of want to come back. You know, I have sat in Mem Gym and listened to people speak. I have played basketball in Mem Gym. I, you know, did a core training course in Mem Gym, and, you know, maybe FDR stood literally right above me on the same floor. That's just a bizarre feeling. It's, like, so weird to think about.
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9: 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The Monday Morning Memo for May 30th, 2016. Silence is golden. Duct tape is silver.
10: The wit of these seven words is rooted in the fact that the second sentence is an anomaly, an unexpected intrusion into the often repeated idea that silence is golden. This anomaly is nevertheless brought to closure and resolved in the mind of the listener. Duct tape is, in fact, silver. Bad ads leave no gaps and have no anomalies. Everything is stated clearly. No questions linger in the mind of the customer. Good ads intrigue the customer and arouse their curiosity. Online marketers call this engagement. Novelists, screenwriters, and storytellers have been intriguing us for decades, yet few people in advertising ever bother to study how they do it. Good news, I am one of those few people. Good storytellers use gaps and anomalies to trick the reader, the listener, the viewer into supplying the information they intentionally left out. Result? Engagement. But it's up to your reader, listener, or viewer to find resolution and bring closure to your mystery. Will he or she be able to piece it together and figure it out? Here's an example of an effective ad that uses gaps and anomalies to elevate the interest of the listener.
11: Hey, you heard about John and Elizabeth?
12: Never thought he'd do it.
11: I never thought she'd say yes.
12: Yeah, she definitely could have done better.
11: Yeah, I think John knows that, too.
12: Did he go to Ramsey's?
11: Yeah, he got that part right, but he was about to mess it all up.
12: How?
11: He was just going to hand it to her like it was a box of cookies.
12: Who saved him?
11: Well, his ring consultant at Ramsey's asked him how he was going to propose.
12: Yeah, mine asked me, too.
11: John didn't have a plan, so his consultant said, hey, you're giving her a ring from the Heart of New Orleans collection. Why not give it to her in the Heart of New Orleans?
12: Please tell me he's going to follow through on that.
11: Yeah, he's putting together a big master plan.
12: Every town should have a Ramsey's.
11: Definitely.
10: Ramsey's Diamond Jewelers, on Veterans at I-10 in Metairie, and a new West Bank location on Manhattan and Fountain Park Center.
13: And at Ramsey's.com.
10: How long did it take you to figure out that John had asked Elizabeth to marry him? Yet the characters never say marry, marriage, engaged, engagement, or proposed. Likewise, the fact that Ramsey's is a jewelry store was left unsaid until the announcer finally mentions it in his closing tag. Here's another ad, written on the same day, that leaves out a different kind of information. This ad features two characters that have been in this radio campaign together 52 weeks a year for more than a dozen years.
14: Shopping for an engagement ring at Spence is different from every other jewelry store on Earth.
15: That's a pretty big statement. You're going to need to back that up with some evidence.
14: Number one, we have virtually every style of engagement ring that's ever been designed.
15: Yes, that's true.
14: Number two, all our rings are out in the open, where you can pick them up and try them on and read the price tags.
15: Yes, I've got to give you that one too.
14: Number three, a truly fantastic diamond is included in the price, and you get to choose the diamond for yourself.
15: Also true.
14: That means I'm winning 3-0, right?
15: Sarah, it's not a contest.
14: No, it became a contest the moment you challenged what I said.
15: I think you're still mad that I told everyone you weren't born in Canada.
14: Canadian engagement rings are the best engagement rings in the world.
15: I agree.
14: And hockey is better than football.
15: And you are very Canadian.
14: Thank you.
16: Spence.
15: Wow!
16: Off Brimley, outside Scarborough Town Center, on Highway 7, just off Highway 400 in Vaughan, and in Mississauga near Square One.
10: Sean's rejection of Sarah's opening statement is interesting because characters in ads rarely, if ever, challenge the credibility of positive statements made about the advertiser. Later, Sarah's 3-0 comment communicates an undercurrent of emotion because it is likewise unexpected. Another anomaly. You raise an eyebrow and wonder.
17: When did this become a contest?
10: Sean has done something wrong that he isn't aware of. But you are required to figure this out for yourself. when Sarah blurts out that
14: Canadian engagement rings are the best engagement rings in the world.
10: You wonder, what the hell is a Canadian engagement ring? Because there is no such category. This is followed by an even weirder anomaly.
14: And hockey is better than football.
10: This helps you understand that Sarah is trying to prove her Canadian-ness. Finally, you have closure. Traditionalists would argue that all of this is a waste of time and does nothing to help us convert the listener into a customer. But they are wrong.
18: People will remember stories long after they've forgotten your bullet points. Lori Beth Jones.
10: And people remember people long after they have forgotten facts. Any idiot knows what to include if you have the customer's attention. But most advertisers fail to win the customer's attention. Most advertising is just white noise. There can be no conversion until first you have engagement. Carefully chosen gaps and anomalies are the signature of skillful storytellers. It isn't what you include that makes you a great writer. It's what you exclude. Roy H. Williams.
12: 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Patty Sellers and Nina Easton have interviewed the most powerful women and men in business, and they serve as co-chairs of Fortune Magazine's Most Powerful Women conferences and rankings. 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Aroo! Indy Beagle. What did Alan Milam learn after spending more than 10,000 hours coaching senior executives and their teams to greater performance? Alan concluded that genuine curiosity is what separates great leaders from the rest of the pack. 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
19: I'm Dr. Anthony Lizowitz, and this is Climate Connections. In Atlanta, an overgrown and neglected railroad corridor is becoming a shady walking and biking path. When complete, the Atlanta Beltline will form a 22-mile loop around the city, linking parks, affordable housing, art, businesses, and public transit. And hundreds of different types of plants and trees will surround the path, forming the world's longest linear arboretum.
20: And it's a way that people can get through 45 neighborhoods either by bike or by foot that is going to be completely shaded.
19: Greg Levine is executive director of the nonprofit Trees Atlanta, which manages the arboretum. He says the design incorporates both old-growth trees and new tree plantings. As climate change causes more extreme weather, these trees will help keep the city cool on hot days, and they'll filter stormwater when it rains. They'll also create habitat for wildlife.
20: In the evenings, you can hear insects. If you get there early in the morning, there's birds flying all around.
19: More than half of the arboretum has already been built, and signs, artwork, and docent-led tours on the path teach people about the trees and the ecosystem as they enjoy the winding oasis of greenery. Climate Connections is produced by the Yale Center for Environmental Communication. To learn more about climate change, visit climateconnections.org.

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1: Thanks for listening to this edition of the Public Square with Dave Zanotti from the American Policy Roundtable. Dave, some people wish that we would just move on from this assassination attempt and not talk about it at all.
2: Sure, and it's understandable, and I think that America will want to move on quickly, though I have a feeling this is one of those events that even though you move on, you'll think about a lot. And that's the case of some of the people we have interviewed who were there. Their lives are forever different because of what they experienced. And we didn't want to get away too fast from this, particularly because there's so much quick-wittedness that's been directed toward conspiracies and towards criticisms. And we felt that since we are in the public policy business, which deals with the administrative state and federal agencies, and since the Secret Service is a federal agency that works with many local and state law enforcement organizations, and we do know a lot of people in Butler, Pennsylvania, and we do know people who've spent their lives with the state patrol in Pennsylvania. We know a lot of really good people who serve in law enforcement, and that day jumped to lay their lives in front of bullets to help other people, that we wanted to just share from our research that maybe patience is in order here. It's crystal clear to everybody. It makes no sense that a guy could get up on a building and fire those shots. That's the easy part. Finding out why is going to take a little bit of time, and it's probably going to be a lot simpler than we realize. And for people who have to have a conspiracy, you really don't have to have one. I'm going to tell you that the reality of history is sometimes people miss something. And we probably are going to find out why in good order, but it's probably not going to net a conspiracy. So I hope people will save their moral energy and praying for the people that are there and not get too worried about having to have too many answers too quick.
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3: Today is July 24th. Let's take a look back at today in rock and roll history. 1960. Walk Don't Run by The Ventures went to number two on the singles charts. The record marked the initial pairing of rock with surf music.

1976. 2 years after it peaked at number 60 in the U.S., Hall & Oates' She's Gone is reissued by Atlantic Records. This time it would reach number 7.

0: 1987. The movie bio of Ritchie Valens' La Bamba premiered with Lou Diamond Phillips portraying Valens. Marshall Crenshaw as Buddy Holly and Brian Setzer as Eddie Cochran were also in the film.
1: Hi,

0: One rock and roll birthday on today's date, Gary Scheider, the singer and guitarist for Parliament and Funkadelic, born in 1953. And that's a look back at July 24th, today in rock and roll history.
1: New Star will be the very first high-energy X-ray telescope that can actually focus. That'll make it make images that are 10 times crisper, sharper than anything that's been made in this part of the electromagnetic spectrum before. A whole new window on the high-energy universe, observing objects glowing in radioactivity, phenomena like exploding stars, from very massive black holes to black holes that are about the mass of the sun, to the atmosphere of our own sun.
2: It's the same reason dentists and doctors use them to study what's going on inside you. New Star will use these high-energy X-rays to study what's going on near supermassive black holes. One of New Star's main scientific goals is to get a full census of black holes in the universe.
1: New Star will be a black hole hunter in the sense that it can point up in the sky and find black holes, even if they're in galaxies hidden behind shrouds of dust and gas. X-ray telescopes look something like a whole bunch of coffee cans, all nested inside one another. Each coffee can intercepts some part of the incoming X-ray beam and deflects it to focus it on this detector 10 meters away. An amazing discovery of the last 20 years is that every galaxy, like our own Milky Way, has a massive black hole at its heart. And as material from this galaxy, dust and gas falls onto this central black hole. It radiates, and we can see that. So if we look at the sky in visible light, we see stars. If we look at the sky in X-rays, we see black holes.
2: One of the measurements New Star will make is how fast black holes are spinning. So much like a roller skater or ice skater spinning with their arms out, and they bring their arms in and they start spinning faster and faster, material, as it falls in on a black hole, starts spinning faster and faster as it gets closer into the black hole.
1: When two black holes merge, all of that rotation will end up in a single object, making it spin very fast.
2: And New Star is going to measure how fast black holes are spinning, which gives us information about how the black holes form and what role they play in the formation of galaxies.
1: I think for me, the most exciting thing is to have this new window on the universe. It enables astrophysicists to study some of the most energetic phenomena in the universe, the hottest objects, regions where particles are moving very close to the speed of light, behind screens of dust and gas.
2: But the big excitement is we might see things that are unexpected. You know, Galileo looking up at Jupiter didn't expect to see moons orbiting around Jupiter. We're going to have to keep our eyes open to see things that we weren't expecting to see.
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10: There's something about neuroscience, and in particular, the neuroscience of communication, that's always bothered me. And that is, we take a living brain that's inside of a person, and we stick that person into a scanner.
11: You kind of flash stuff at the subject, and the subject really has no choice or no control over the interaction.
10: This bothers me. Because it's not the normal way in which you interact with the world. It's out of context. And I think you need to see the brain in its natural context. Its natural environment, if you will. To see how it really works. So today, we start with an experiment that pushes on this out-of-context, stilted stimulus-response paradigm in neuroscience.
11: Kind of a mean experiment to do that they do on little kids.
10: Here's how it's set up.
11: The kid is interacting with his mother, but via a TV screen.
10: And in one condition, everything's normal. The mother responds to the child, and they have this communication back and forth. But in the other condition,
11: you just introduce a slight time delay between the mom's response to whatever the kid is doing. And when you make that time delay unnatural, so it's slightly long, right, so the normal contingency is gone, the kids freak out. These facts are incredibly disturbing. A lot of kids, they just start crying. Because that's not how their normal contingent communication occurs. Even though they're hearing the exact same thing from their mom and seeing the exact same thing from their mom, you can imagine how different their brain activity is looking under those two conditions. Even though it's, you know, according to like a typical neuroscience experiment, the input signal is exactly the same. It lacks contingency, basically. Contingency is everything in communication in some sense, right? Right?
12: This is SIFT.
10: Each episode, we tackle a topic and talk to experts who have bumped into this topic regularly from around the world. On the show today, we'll hear from Professor of Psychology and Neuroscience over at Princeton University.
11: My name is Asif Ghazanfar.
10: And Assistant Professor of Neuroscience over at Princeton University as well.
13: My name is Uli Hassan.
10: And also...
14: My name is Beth Gizmervik, and I work for Proof Creative.
15: So, what's your name?
16: Michael Seaman, and I work for Proof Creative.

0: network brand reference, we will realize that other brands really interact and change the processes within our brand.
1: So what has he learned so far?
0: We went at the beginning, but we're thinking that our brands are coupled to the external world.
1: For example, think about what you're seeing right now.
0: My office table.
1: Whatever it is, electromagnetic waves have bounced off of it into your eye.
0: That can capture us by my eye.
1: So now consider your photoreceptors inside your eye. They are now coupled,
0: to
1: whatever the properties are of the waves that have been bounced from that object.
0: And I think all animals are coupled to the external environment they are living in.
1: But communication's different. What's happening in communication is that the signal that you're listening to is a sound signal. And it's produced by another brain.
0: And this signal was designed to have an effect of you. Effectively, what I'm doing, I am taking control of all your brain responses and try to make it similar to my brain responses. So effectively, our brains become coupled over time. And the better the coupling, the better the understanding.
1: For an example of this, let's consider two of my friends talking to each other.
2: Do you remember this happening?
1: This is Mike.
2: Pretty poorly.
3: No, that was the worst part of it.
1: This is Beth.
3: Is that I said, Mike, do you mind taking over the conversation?
1: Now, while Beth is talking about this, Mike's brain is coupling to whatever she's saying.
3: When it's just me and Mike, that's when you really have conversations. Right, that's the time where you don't have other things going on, where you're discussing what you're doing.
1: In fact, everybody who's around her is, you know, who's listening to her is coupling to it. And if you were able to put Mike and Beth into a brain scan right now, as Beth is talking and Mike's listening,
3: but
1: you would see something crazy.
3: I've been kind of under the weather, and we go out to eat, and I don't want to talk all the time, but I don't want to sit in silence. So Mike, I'm tired.
1: It's actually really shocking how similar the brains are.
3: Yeah.
1: And in areas that I wouldn't expect.
0: It's an extensive coupling. It's not that you have one brain area that is coupled. You can see this coupling across many brain areas.
1: For example, the motor areas that are involved with producing speech, they're very similar in both brains.
0: That's true.
1: And that's strange to me because it's as if Mike's acting out the words that are being said to him. Even though he's not saying,
3: and then he'll
1: he's
3: say
1: just
3: this
1: listening.
3: And after this, and then he'll say this. And part of it, I think, is, I don't know, like, I feel like we're trying to buy and trying to do these support for the person, but.
1: How high up does this go? Because I can think, okay, well, that makes sense for maybe, like, the lower-level processing, you know, like, processing the phonemes and words and maybe sentence structures. But the higher-level things, when I say, like, banana to you, I feel like I'm thinking about, like, all of my web of experience is kind of like, I have a memory of a banana. I think very fondly of bananas. I remember when my mother gave me a banana when I was 5. Like, all those things kind of come up when I think of banana. Is it similar in your brain? Like, how similar would your brain be with those kinds of, like, upper-level emotional responses and cognitive responses and memories and all that stuff?
0: It's an excellent question. Basically, I never experience the thing you experience when you're thinking about banana because we have a different history. But nonetheless, they can understand what you're saying, right? So the fact that we can able to communicate and understand tell you something about the property of language.
1: What I find just really cool about this is that it puts to rest this kind of relativism in language. You're no longer stranded on your own little island where nobody can understand what you mean. You can communicate. In fact, it's actually surprising how well you can communicate the neural activity in your brain to another brain. But Professor Hassan here is quick to point out that this kind of coupling is not exact. You're not mirroring the other person. There's lots of room for variability.
0: I think it would be more complicated than that.
1: And instead of an idea of mirroring another person, that metaphor just isn't quite right. What makes more sense is a dance.
0: When you dance with someone, you do a move, and this move constrains the movement of the other dancer, and then the other dancer is doing a move that constrains yours. So you are coupled, but you are not mirroring each other when you are dancing.
1: And just like a dance, it's kind of mysterious how things kind of

0: emerged.
1: It gets to the point where, you know, what was the cause, what was the effect? Not to sound too magical, communication ends up being an emergent property of our interactions. Conversation can happen between us. It's not going to be identical with somebody else.
0: That's it for this episode of SIFT. Special thanks to my guests. They were Uri Hassan and Asif Ghazanfar over at Princeton. Also my friends Beth Gizmerbeck and Michael Seaman over at Proof Creative. You can listen to us on SoundCloud, iTunes, and PRX, and the Public Radio Remix. And you should definitely check out their app, which is just plain awesome. I'm not getting paid for this, but I just have to say it's great. Anyway, I've been your host, Bishop Sand. Thanks for listening.

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1: This is the Business Review from KWBU and Baylor University's Handkammer School of Business. I'm CJ Jackson. You've probably heard the old adage, the road to hell is paved with good intentions. Does it follow that the road to economic hell is paved with good intentions? This is one of a series of conversations with Dr. Charles North, Associate Professor of Economics, on issues he writes about with Bob Smetana in their new book, Good Intentions, 9 Hot Button Issues Viewed Through the Eyes of Faith, published by Moody Publishers and also referred to as Jesus Freakonomics. Dr. North, let's talk about capitalism. Is greed good? Is it evil? Or is it something else?
2: Those of us of a certain age saw a movie back in the 80s called Wall Street. And that's where we remember the speech by Michael Douglas's character, Gordon Gekko, saying that greed is good. And, you know, I think our society embraced that ethic. The traditional Christian perspective has been that greed is one of the 7 deadly sins. And so the question you really have to ask yourself is, who are you going to believe, the long-standing tradition of the Christian churches or Gordon Gekko? And I have to side with the church on this. And so we've got to be really careful about what we mean by greed and what it is that we as economists actually teach. Now, when I'm in class, I don't talk about greed because it is a sin. What we talk about in economics that motivates people and that we base our models on is self-interest. And this goes back to Adam Smith. Smith talked about people pursuing their own self-interest. There's a famous passage about the butcher and the baker and the brewer give you your dinner not because they're concerned that you eat, but out of their own self-interest. And what that passage is really telling you is, don't be like a beggar. Don't be a person who goes to the butcher and says, you know, I really need a steak because the kids are hungry and I really need it and we're just all so miserable. Now, what Adam Smith is saying is, when you go to the butcher, give him something that he wants more than that steak, like, you know, $4.95 a pound or whatever it is we pay at HEB these days. You give them the money, they want that more than the steak, you want the steak more than the money, and we're both better off. We are both acting in our self-interest. There is not a sinful thing that has happened in that transaction. And so that kind of self-interest behavior where I look out after myself is very much a good thing. That is where value comes from in our society. Now, the flip side of that is, I do have to be concerned that in my own self-interest, I don't then stamp on the self-interest of others, and I don't hurt other people. And that, I think, is the fine and blurry line between greed and self-interest, is where it starts to spill over into hurting other people. When you start spilling over into hurting other people instead of having these kinds of mutually beneficial transactions, I think that's where you see the line start to emerge. But to think of every kind of part and parcel of capitalism as being rooted in greed as opposed to self-interest is a flawed way to think of the system.
1: Thanks, Dr. North. 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
5: This is UN News Today with me, Chalina Dong. The headlines. Early detection of the deadly and rare Ebola strain in DR Congo is critical, says WHO, as new treatment trials get underway. The UN Rights Office urges stronger protections for child safety online. And the UN World Food Program scales up emergency response in South Sudan as catastrophic hunger and malnutrition deepens. months into the latest Ebola outbreak, the UN World Health Organization, WHO, has estimated that there are 906 suspected cases of Ebola in the Democratic Republic of the Congo, DRC, including 223 suspected deaths. Since the 15th of May, UN agencies have been supporting both the DRC and neighboring Uganda to contain the outbreak caused by the rare Bundibugyo strain, which spreads through close contact. Anaïs Legand, a WHO technical officer, told reporters in Geneva on Friday.
4: It's a disease that you get when you care for someone. When you care for your husband or your partner or your child or your mother, you get it when you want to help someone who is sick with symptoms. And this is terrible because this disease, to avoid getting it, you have to ask communities not to touch someone they love when they are feeling sick. But this is critical.
5: Based on previous outbreaks, the lethality ranges between 30 and 50%. Early detection and community mobilization remain critical to saving lives, with potential treatment and vaccines still being assessed, WHO said on Friday. For confirmed cases, three candidate therapeutics for treatment have been prioritized for clinical trials, Ms. Legand revealed, while a preventative treatment is also being prioritized for those who have been in contact with confirmed cases. Meanwhile, the UN Human Rights Office is calling on governments and technology companies to do more to protect children online, warning that digital platforms often expose young viewers to risks that threaten their safety, privacy, and well-being. High Commissioner Volker Turk said online harms are not inevitable, but are often the result of platform design choices, including features that encourage excessive use. He stressed that protecting children online is an urgent priority, but cautioned against relying solely on blanket social media bans. His office, OHCHR, has released a new set of guidelines, Getting Children's Safety Online Right, which calls for safer platform design, stronger oversight, greater accountability for tech companies, and better protections. The recommendations also encourage governments to involve children in shaping online safety policies and to ensure that age verification measures do not create new privacy risks. The UN warns that restrictions based only on age may fail to address the underlying features that make platforms unsafe and could push children towards less regulated online spaces. Turning to South Sudan finally, where the World Food Program has scaled up its emergency response in Akobo East, delivering vital food and nutrition assistance to hundreds of thousands of people facing catastrophic hunger and malnutrition. The move follows an uptick in violence in early March, which displaced approximately 142,000 people from Akobo County and surrounding areas. Our hope is to continue to reach people in need. Sustained safety and security of humanitarians and humanitarian cargo is therefore crucial, said Mutinta Chimuka, WFP country director in South Sudan. According to the latest Global Famine Alert System update, parts of Akobo County are experiencing catastrophic levels of hunger, with one of four counties at risk of famine if conditions deteriorate. Meanwhile, severe malnutrition among children under five and breastfeeding mothers is rising sharply. Since launching its emergency response 3 weeks ago, WFP has reached more than 60,000 vulnerable people in Akobo, including more than 15,000 people with emergency food assistance, despite aid operations being hampered by insecurity, infrastructure damage, and the rainy season. Jelena Dong, UN News.
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7: Hi there, I'm Thane Maynard. When you see a flying fish, chances are, given its large wing fins, that your first assumption would be that it's a bird. Once they take to the air, they can flap and glide for nearly 200 meters, the length of about two football fields. There are about 40 species of flying fish, and with speciation comes morphological differences. The two-wingers variety have two well-built pectoral or side fins that provide them with lift that they need to fly. On the other hand, the four-wingers not only use their strong pectoral fins, but also tap into the power of their pelvic or bottom fins. However, the fin that makes the real difference is the tail, which is similar to a rudder on a boat, and it helps steer the flying fish during flight. How they remain in the air can be understood by looking at their anatomy. Flying fish have a rigid frame, streamlined bodies, a reinforced spinal cord, a large cumulative fin surface area, and lower body weight. These are all characteristics that allow the fish to stay in flight due to drag reduction, something that airplane gliders based their design on in the 1930s.
6: The 92nd Naturalist is a production of Cincinnati Public Radio and the Cincinnati Zoo, with support from Cincinnati Public Radio members to spread the good news of the natural world.
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13: Hello, everyone. 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This is Rick Pettigrew kicking off 2015 with the latest breaking news stories from around the world in the audio news from Archaeologica. 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Data from underwater caves in Belize point to drought as a cause of the Maya collapse. A copper crown in India pushes the eastern boundary of the Indus Valley civilization. Early Vikings in the British Isles appear to have come from the central coast of Norway. And new radiocarbon dates from the Vero Man site in Florida confirm that it is really old. 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And if you'd like to become a sponsor, email us at info@archaeologychannel.org. And now here's Laura Pettigrew with the audio news from Archaeologica. We hope you find this to be a valuable part of your day.
14: Welcome to the audio news from Archaeologica. I'm Laura Pettigrew, and these are the headlines in archaeological and historical news from December 28, 2014 to January 3, 2015. A recent analysis of sediments from an underwater cave provided additional support to a theory tying the demise of the Maya to a century-long drought, according to a report on the research by the popular science website LiveScience. Mineral samples collected from Belize's famous underwater cave and lagoon, known as the Blue Hole, and other nearby lagoons, suggest an extreme and prolonged drought occurred between AD 800 and 900. This suspected drought coincides with archaeological data associated with the disintegration of Maya culture. After the seasonal rains returned, the Maya attempted a comeback. Centuries later, however, the study suggests another disappearance occurred at the same time as another dry spell. Although the findings are not the first to tie a drought to the Maya culture's demise, the new results strengthen models blaming periodic dry spells as the culprit. According to study co-author Andre Droxler, a geologist with the Department of Earth Science at Rice University, the study's strength comes from the collection of data from several spots in a region historically central to the Maya heartland. From about AD 300 to 700, the Maya civilization flourished in the Yucatan Peninsula, during a time known as the Classic Maya period. The society built stunning pyramids, mastered astronomy, and perfected a hieroglyphic writing system. The Maya calendar, also used extensively during this period, recently made news after misinterpretations of the complex system incorrectly predicted the end of the world in 2012. Archaeological research points to a slowdown in building activities and increase in warfare and political chaos after about AD 700. Explanations for this cultural and political decline blamed everything from religious upheaval to deforestation associated with agriculture to the loss of habitat of the Tikal deer, one of the Maya's favorite food sources. Scientific evidence for a drought has been growing in recent years. Closer scientific examination of the potential effects of a historic drought date back as early as 1995. A 2012 study in the journal Science analyzed a 2,000-year-old stalagmite from a cave in southern Belize and found that sharp decreases in rainfall coincided with periods of decline in the culture. However, those data came from just one cave sample, which made predictions for the area as a whole difficult to assess. Analyses of climatic trends point to periodic shifts in the Intertropical Convergence Zone, also known as the ITCZ, as a potential driver of the Maya drought. The ITCZ is a weather system that generally dumps water on tropical regions of the world while drying out the subtropics. During the Yucatan summer, the ITCZ typically pelts the peninsula with rain, and the system retreats farther south in the winter. Many scientists suggest that during the Maya decline, this monsoon system missed the Maya heartland altogether. To look for signs of drought, Droxler's team drilled into the sediments of Belize's Blue Hole and other lagoons and a feature known as the rhomboid reef to retrieve core samples. Thick coral reefs surround the lagoons, forming a natural retaining wall. During storms or wetter periods, excess water runs off from rivers and streams, overtops the reefs, and flows over the top of the lagoon. From there, the sediments from these streams settle to the bottom of the lagoon, forming stratigraphic layers and leaving a chronological record of the historical climate. Droxler and his colleagues analyzed the chemical composition of the cores with a focus on the ratio of titanium to aluminum. Rainfall slowly dissolves the volcanic rocks of the region, which contain titanium. The titanium then sweeps into streams that reach the ocean. According to the team, lower ratios of titanium to aluminum should correspond to periods with less rainfall. The team identified two periods critical to understanding this period of Maya decline. Between about AD 800 to 1000, when the Maya civilization initially collapsed, sedimentary analyses suggest there were just one or two tropical cyclones every two decades, as opposed to the usual five or six. After that, some Maya moved north, building at sites such as Chichen Itza, in what is now Mexico. Once again, between about AD 1000 and 1100, during the height of a worldwide climatic event known as the Little Ice Age, another major drought struck, which coincided with the fall of Chichen Itza. Together, the findings strengthen the case that drought helped usher in the long decline of the Maya culture. The online news source Epic Times reports that archaeologists working in the northern Indian state of Uttar Pradesh this week uncovered a 4,000-year-old copper crown in the village of Chandayan. According to Dr. Rakesh Tiwari, the Director General of the Archaeological Survey of India, this find is only the second crown discovered at an Indus Valley site in either India or Pakistan. An earlier study found a silver crown at another late Indus Valley site in what is now Haryana state in northeast India. The newly discovered copper crown dates to the most advanced period of the Indus Valley civilization, also called the Harappan civilization, which extended from 2600 to 1900 BC. The cultural influence of the Indus Valley civilization, as seen in the artifacts from the period, covered parts of Afghanistan, Pakistan, and northwest India in an area larger than Western Europe. The Indus Valley culture flourished along the valleys created by the Indus River and the now dried Sarasvati River. The copper crown and associated finds represent the farthest eastern evidence of the Indus Valley culture in India from this late period. Brick-making laborers initially discovered the copper crown in August of last summer while extracting clay. The workers found the crown with a skull. Word of the discovery spread around India and caught the attention of the survey, which started excavating the site in early December. The crown bore beads of carnelian, a brownish-red mineral derived from chalcedony. Carnelian was also favored by the Assyrians and Romans and was a hallmark decorative element of the Indus Valley people. Dr. A.K. Pandey, the director of excavations at Chandayan and a superintending archaeologist at the Archaeological Survey of India, believes the person wearing the crown could have been an important person, although it was too early to tell if it belonged to a ruler in the region. During excavation, Pandey's team also found animal bones and mud pots 65 feet away from the crown in a similar stratigraphic level as the burial site. This may suggest animal sacrifice during a funeral ceremony for the person wearing the crown. According to Pandey, archaeologists also recovered another piece of the crown as well as a pelvic bone and left femur of the deceased and 21 ceramic pots. Archaeologists examine an associated habitation feature of the same period, located about 150 feet away, with a compact floor, mud walls, and holes for fence posts. New archaeological finds show that Vikings from mid and western Norway were among the first to make the trip to the British Isles, as reported on the website Science Nordic. Archaeologists from the Norwegian University of Science and Technology now believe Vikings from the region of Trøndelag on the central Norwegian coast were among the first in Scandinavia to travel to the West Isles. A new analysis of burial sites in Trøndelag from about AD 800 provides a clearer image of emigration from Norway, including those who established roots in the new settlements. The researchers found that the Trøndelag burials contained a greater quantity of foreign artifacts than previously believed, many of which coincided with the first known Viking raids in Lindisfarne, England, in AD 793. Burials associated with powerful women from different settlements in the region held several valuable imported items, such as brooches, drinking horns, and reliquaries. According to Ina Margaret Heen Pettersen, a recent master's graduate of the Norwegian University, these graves are some of the earliest proof available of contact between Norway and the British Isles. Foreign objects found in the burial sites provide a concrete link between the Viking settlements and Trøndelag. Foreign objects found in the burial sites provide a concrete link between the Viking settlements at Trøndelag and excursions to the British Isles. Heen Pettersen recently published her findings in a new article in the journal Internet Archaeology. The archaeological finds from Trøndelag show that contact across the North Sea continued throughout the 9th century. Most of the finds from this period came from farming settlements around the inner reaches of the Trondheim Fjord. This region historically had rich agricultural lands and a sheltered harbor, with excellent communications by both water and land. Communities around Trøndelag likely used the fjord for easy coastline access, as well as a transportation corridor into central Sweden. The team identified a concentration of foreign goods from this period in the settlement of Stjørdal, which suggests that this area played a central role in arming and preparing the inhabitants of this area for long-distance travels. Neighboring farm settlements held similar artifacts, suggesting that neighbors prepared for these long-distance trips together. Heen Pettersen further noted that artifacts from the British Isles stood as status symbols in Norse society in Trøndelag, signaling wealth and connections across the North Sea. Contact with the Anglo-Saxons meant more than just violent pillaging. The Norse traded drinking horns and swords as gifts in support of alliances. Weighing scales found at Viking sites suggest a robust trading system with the people of the British Isles at the time. By the 10th century, the nature of cultural contact began to change between the Vikings and the Anglo-Saxons. This is especially clear in the Stjørdal area, as the strong connection with the British Isles dissolved around the turn of the century. The western contact after about AD 900 seemed to be centered around the inner Trondheim Fjord area, likely due to the establishment of a new market town at Steinkjer in the early 10th century. This week, the online archaeological news source Past Horizons reported that evidence in Vero Beach, Florida, uncovered by the Mercyhurst Archaeological Institute, positively demonstrates the contemporaneous presence of humans and late Pleistocene animals on the old Vero Man site. In the early 20th century, former Florida State geologist E. H. Sellards conducted the first investigation of this site and identified bones from prehistoric mammals with evidence of human activity from about 14,000 years ago. The Mercyhurst Archaeological Institute, or MAI, began its Vero excavation last year at the invitation of the Old Vero Ice Age Sites Committee, a dedicated group determined to find Vero's rightful place in the archaeological record. The committee raised the funds necessary for the first season of excavation that ran from January to May 2014 and will commence again this month. According to MAI Director James Adovasio, although archaeologists found no actual human remains in last year's excavation, certain artifacts identified during the study, including burned and cut fragments of bone, could only be the work of human beings. The results of the ongoing excavations, bolstered by rigorous excavation protocols and modern dating technology, appear to validate Sellard's findings from over 100 years ago. Radiocarbon dating of soil layers associated with the finds provided dates ranging from 13,000 to 14,000 years ago, making the Vero site the oldest terrestrial archaeological site in all of Florida and one of the oldest in the entire southeast United States. MAI archaeologists and students also uncovered a buried soil layer dating back some 19,000 years, which they intend to concentrate on during their second excavation this month. According to Adovasio, if that stratum produces cultural materials, Vero could be one of the oldest archaeological sites in all of North or South America. While the current findings are significant to the study of Florida archaeology, the Vero site figures into the broader, far-reaching debate surrounding the founding populations of the Americas. In the latter half of the 20th century, archaeologists generally agreed that the first culture in the Americas was called Clovis, after a site discovered in New Mexico in the 1920s. radiocarbon-dated sites identified as Clovis date to around 13,000 to 13,400 years ago. Beginning in the 1970s, however, archaeologists began identifying sites predating the Clovis horizon, such as Pennsylvania's Meadowcroft Rock Shelter, where Adovasio was principal excavator, Monteverde in Chile, the Galt site in central Texas, and Paisley Caves in southeastern Oregon. With the recent finds from Vero, those discoveries add to a growing library of data supporting an earlier migration of people to the Americas, predating Clovis by hundreds or thousands of years. Adovasio expects that subsequent investigations will reveal the interrelationship of human, animal, and plant populations at Vero. The team hopes that the new excavations will help archaeologists identify cultural traits of the Vero residents, which may be compared and contrasted with cultural traits from other contemporary sites. Archaeologists recovered faunal and floral materials, among them a bone tentatively identified as that of a now-extinct direwolf, during the last excavation. A team of researchers is currently studying the artifacts in the archaeology labs at Mercyhurst University, creating a rare and historic opportunity for students. MAI is now working with Florida Atlantic University scientists who intend to analyze ancient DNA found at the dig site to provide yet another glimpse of the Florida landscape at the end of the last ice age. That wraps up the news for this week. For more stories and daily news updates, visit Archaeologica on the World Wide Web at archaeologica.org, where all the news is history. I'm Laura Pettigrew, and I'll see you next week.
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15: This is the Engines of Our Ingenuity, made possible by the University of Houston and the friends of KUHF.
16: Today, we wait 90 years for a bridge. The University of Houston's College of Engineering presents this series about the machines that make our civilization run and the people whose ingenuity created them. In 1849, the steamer Panama sailed out of San Francisco Bay into the Pacific. My great-grandfather was on it, and so too was General John Fremont's family. Fremont had just called the mouth of the bay the Golden Gate. The name captured the forbidding beauty of that great portal to Western America, and it caught on. When Great-Grandpa crossed the bay again, a year later, it was in a steamboat that had been named the Golden Gate. Public demand for a Golden Gate bridge began as soon as the gold rush, but it was 70 years before the city engineer of San Francisco thought technology was up to making such a thing. In 1917, he turned to Joseph Strauss. The 5-foot Strauss, a leading bridge builder, said he could build a bridge to hell if he were given enough money to do it. The bridge was finally begun 16 years later. In the meantime, the railroads had fought it because it would eliminate the need for many trains. The War Department had questioned whether it would hurt navigation. The Depression delayed raising the $35 million cost. Years were lost in what was later called the War of the Professors, as geologists haggled over the solidity of the floor of the bay. And all the while, Strauss kept changing the design of the bridge. He didn't settle on the present design until 1930, and a bold one it was. Its 4,200-foot central span made it much longer than any suspension bridge that had ever been attempted. The suspension cables were a major problem. Viewed from Berkeley, they look like a gossamer spider web, but they're 3 feet in diameter and woven from 25,000 individual strands. The rule of thumb was that bridges cost one human life for every $1 million worth of construction. Strauss wasn't about to offer 35 human sacrifices for his bridge. He created a gigantic rope net for his workers. So many people fell into it and survived that they formed a halfway to hell club. Strauss was first to make his workers wear hard hats. After 4 years, only one workman had died. Then, a traveling platform came loose, plunged through the net, and killed another 10. But the Golden Gate Bridge finally opened in 1937. The tape came down, and 200,000 pedestrians spilled across the span in the morning fog. Strauss was worn out. He only lived another year. But this diminutive man had made his titanic masterpiece. He'd come in $1.3 million under the estimate, and he'd given us one of the most beautiful things ever made. I only wish my great-grandfather could have seen it. I'm John Leinhardt at the University of Houston, where we're interested in the way inventive minds work.
17: The following piece comes from Backstory with the American History Guys. Each week, Backstory takes a topic, say birth, disease, or college sports, and explores the history of that topic in America. Historians Brian Ballow, Ed Ayers, and Peter Onuf host the show. Here are the guys.
18: We're back with Backstory. I'm Brian Ballow.
19: I'm Ed Ayers.
20: And I'm Peter Onuf. Today on the show, how Americans have sorted through what's legitimate and what's illegitimate when it comes to fighting wars.
21: We cannot see a breach of the non-proliferation norm that allows potentially chemical weapons to fall into the hands of all kinds of folks. So
20: this is President Obama on PBS NewsHour this past week discussing possible retaliation for a chemical weapons attack in the outskirts of Damascus, allegedly orchestrated by Syrian President Bashar al-Assad.
21: You know, I have no interest in any kind of open-ended conflict in Syria, but we do have to make sure that when countries break international norms on weapons like chemical weapons that could threaten us, that they are held accountable.
20: The civil war in Syria has been raging for almost 2.5 years. The UN estimates that more than 100,000 Syrians have been killed. And yet we haven't heard threats from the White House like this until now. Which raises the question, what is it about chemical weapons that so clearly and for so many people crosses the line of acceptability?
22: For answers, we turn to Richard Price, a political scientist in British Columbia who wrote a book called The Chemical Weapons Taboo. His story begins in 1899, when delegates from the world's most powerful nations got together in The Hague and hashed out a list of things that would make war fighting more humane. Things like banning bullets that expand on impact and explosives fired from balloons. And yes, the use of projectiles designed to spread asphyxiating gases. Here's Price.
23: It would be a mistake to single out what we now know as chemical weapons as being kind of a highlight of that conference. My sense was it was a decidedly minor issue, almost a throwaway, because the delegates kind of said, well, nobody has this anyway, so sure. It's, you know, not going to harm any of us to go ahead and come up with this ban.
22: So they're banning something that had never been used before? Isn't that kind of the opposite of what usually happens here?
23: That's exactly right. Typically what you see is the introduction of a new weapon in warfare, and whether it was the crossbow or the first firearms, submarines, you almost always see reactions that, oh, this is a new horrible thing. Surely we can't go there. What was different about this one was before you got there, you had people saying we shouldn't go there. Right from the get-go of this weapon, it was tagged as having this moral sensibility around it.
19: A little over a decade later, World War I, then called the Great War, broke out in Europe. And while that moral sensibility may have been the thing that kept chemical weapons from being used against civilians, it didn't keep them off the battlefield. By the war's end, some estimate that 40% of artillery shells were being deployed with chemical rounds.
24: Again, people worried about how this now very real weapon might be used in the future. And sure enough, we get another international agreement banning chemical weapons, the Geneva Protocol of 1925. A protocol that was greeted with a whole lot of skepticism.
23: Everybody expects World War II is going to be a chemical war. The curious thing, though, is because of this ban, there were these thresholds and these lines that were drawn that didn't apply to other weapons. So you make allocation requests. Well, President Roosevelt in the U.S., said, we're not supposed to use these things. So you don't get appropriations. So then you feel, well, we can't really initiate this kind of war because we're probably not as well equipped as our opponent. Ironically, that's what the Germans felt. They thought the exact same thing. So this really precarious threshold somehow survived, even as virtually every other boundary in World War II has exploded.
19: 35 years after World War II had ended, that threshold was crossed.
1: Throughout the 1980s, Iraq used chemical weapons in its war with Iran, mostly against enemy soldiers, but also against civilians in the Kurdish region of Iraq. But Price argues that even this outbreak of chemical warfare underscored the power of the taboo against it.
23: When the Germans first used chemical weapons in World War I, what they eventually argued was, why are we concerned about this anyway? This is actually a more humane method of warfare than bayoneting people or blowing them to pieces with shells. Fast forward to the Iran-Iraq war and now to Syria. Nobody argues that. In fact, in the Iran-Iraq war, the Iraqis refused to admit that they'd used chemical weapons, even as abundant evidence emerged to the contrary. They wouldn't acknowledge it. So they actually contributed in a curious way to the notion that the use of these weapons is aberrant, even as they use them.
1: Today, all but six of the world's nations have signed the latest ban, the Chemical Weapons Convention. But for Price, the strength of the taboo is more a product of history than of international law. Over the course of the 20th century, he says, we never got accustomed to images of civilians choking on poison gas the way we did, unfortunately, to images of civilians killed by aerial bombardment. The longer chemical weapons existed but were not used, the more people believed they should never be used. What started as a kind of dotted line at the turn of the 20th century had by the turn of the 21st century coalesced into a solid red line.
2: Richard, you've obviously thought about this a great deal. In your mind, is there anything about chemical weapons that makes them worse, substantively, inherently?
23: You know, it's really fascinating just on a very personal level. After I'd written my book on the subject, it was only after I finished the book that my mother informed me that her father, my grandfather, had in fact been gassed at Ypres in the trenches in World War I and somehow survived the attack.
2: And you then went on to explain, oh, don't worry, it's no different than any other weapon.
23: Well, exactly, right? So I delve into this material. I say, you know, how could I say this? But I read the diaries. I read the popular novels at the time. And, you know, All Quiet in the Western Front. Did they single out gas? No, actually what they singled out were the tanks. They said, oh my goodness, this is this new mechanized monster. What kind of era have we entered into? And so there were different reactions to this. And that just led me to say, it's not that that people don't feel horrified by this weapon. What's really fascinating to me is how other things that we ought to also feel horrified at are put into this category we call conventional weapons, which you know, is sort of soothing. It's okay if you get blown up.
2: It sounds kinder and gentler, doesn't it?
23: Exactly. So the whole point of this project was less to say these aren't horrible. It's to say these other things are horrible. But we've put them in this category of so-called conventional weapons, which means it's okay to get burnt to death, to get blown up to death, all these other, you know, horrible ways in which warfare is conducted. So I actually kind of turn that around, and I hope that that's the message, is to get people to think, wow, why is it that we accept it's okay to blow people up or burn them to death?
2: Richard Price is a professor of political science at University of British Columbia. He's the author of The Chemical Weapons Taboo. Thanks so much for joining us today, Richard.
23: My pleasure.
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3: The Public News Service Wednesday afternoon update. I'm Mike Clifford. An official with the Department of Health and Human Services says the agency has frozen all child care payments to the state of Minnesota after allegations of fraudulent daycare centers. That from ABC News. They report Deputy Secretary Jim O'Neill said in a post that HHS is tightening requirements for payments from the administration for children and families to all states, requiring a justification and a receipt or photo evidence. ABC notes the move comes after an unverified online video from a conservative influencer, Nick Shirley, alleging fraud in child care in Somali communities in Minneapolis. Minneapolis officials dispute the allegations. Meantime, as folks in Ohio prepare to enter the new year, the League of Women Voters of Ohio is urging residents to consider civic engagement as part of their New Year's resolutions, arguing it can help people feel more connected to decisions that affect their communities.
4: The nonpartisan organization says the start of a new year is often when people reflect on personal goals and consider changes they want to make in their lives. Jen Miller, executive director of the League, says civic participation fits naturally into that moment of reflection.
5: The new year is a great reset. It's a time for us to think about who we've been and where we've been and what we want to be different. Thinking about how government represents us is a critical piece of that.
4: Miller says many Ohioans closely follow political developments but don't always see civic participation as something they can actively do on a regular basis. Farah Siddiqui reporting.
3: And as 2025 comes to a close, Connecticut advocacy groups are looking to hit the ground running in 2026. The coming legislative session will be shorter than the one in 2025, running from February to early May.
6: Despite this, there's hope legislation on various social and consumer issues will pass. AARP Connecticut is focusing on laws providing supports for caregivers, consumer protections, and affordable high-speed internet. John Erlinghauser with AARP Connecticut says given the pushback from providers, defending the net equity program is a high priority.
7: It's necessary because when the affordable connectivity program expired at the federal level, it left a big void in high-speed internet. Internet is not only important in fighting social isolation, but also helps with telehealth and safety, other things, and it keeps people connected.
6: Along with this, Erlinghauser hopes to see the state implement no-excuse absentee voting after a state referendum lifted a ban on it. I'm Edwin J. Vieira.
3: And a new study finds that pregnancy raises the woman's risk of cardiovascular complications like heart attack, stroke, hypertension, and even death. Researchers at Massachusetts General Hospital looked at medical records from 56,000 pregnancies. Dr. Amir Ahmed is a cardiologist with Dignity Health and a volunteer with the American Heart Association.
8: Pregnancy itself is a big cardiovascular risk factor for patients who have underlying risk factors, but even patients who don't should be aware that there could be cardiovascular complications related to pregnancy, and that may have longstanding implications for them.
3: Heart disease is the number one killer of new moms. This is Public News Service. With Affordable Care Act subsidies expiring today, many folks in Montana will ring in the new year with higher health insurance costs.
9: While the U.S. House is set to vote on the subsidies in January, it doesn't help people who've already made coverage decisions for the month. That includes former University of Montana adjunct professor Bradley Cook. He lives in Hamilton, Montana, and says his premiums went from $260 a month to almost $700 a month. He says his deductible also more than doubled, which he describes as simply prohibitive.
10: My Social Security isn't doubling, so it, in effect, was like a $15,000 expense out of pocket before I get any real insurance help. So I had to just cancel that.
9: People making more than 400% of the poverty level will no longer get the ACA extended subsidies. I'm Laura Hatch reporting.
2: And Minnesota now accepting applications for paid leave benefits under a new statewide program. The high-profile law takes effect Thursday. State lawmakers say they want to ensure a smoother rollout by welcoming enrollees early.
11: The legislature approved startup funds, but over time, benefits will be covered by a payroll tax shared by participating employees and their employers. Supporters say it helps workers with limited access to these perks when they need to step away for medical reasons. The Department of Employment and Economic Development's Evan Rowe reminds those eligible they can get up to 12 weeks of partial wage replacement for personal leave or up to 12 weeks when caring for a loved one. There's a 20-week cap when those needs overlap.
12: The most common example where you'd have both types of leave might be a mother who's giving birth to a child.
11: This program is not linked to the fraud fallout seen in human services programs in Minnesota, but Rowe acknowledges the scrutiny over state government right now. I'm Mike Moen.
2: Finally, West Virginia and other Appalachian states counting on federal investment in clean energy are seeing those funds vaporize, leaving communities uncertain about jobs, reduced emissions, and their economic future.
13: A new report from Reimagine Appalachia outlines specific projects across the state hanging in limbo, including a $129 million grant from the Department of Energy to build utility-scale solar farms on two former surface mine sites in Nicholas County. Rika Rothenstein, a senior research associate for the group, says the frozen funding has huge impacts on the region.
14: Those solar farms would produce 250 megawatts of electric power, and that's enough to service around 39,000 homes.
13: The findings show nearly 70% of projected clean energy jobs in Appalachian states are now at risk. This is Nadia Romlagan for West Virginia News Service.
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15: Welcome to the Science Update Podcast. I'm Bob Hirshon, and this is the podcast for January 18th, 2008. This week, we'll explore the brain's perceptual pathways, how we process information coming in from the outside world. Sometimes that information is nice and warm because we're on a beach in the Caribbean, or it's cold and nasty because it's January and we're stuck here in Washington, D.C. Suzanne, I understand you've been looking into what makes us shiver.
16: That's right. This week I talked about shivering with senior scientist Sean Morrison and his colleagues at Oregon Health and Science University. They found that when you're outside on a really cold day, the skin's cold receptor sends signals along two parallel but completely separate nerve pathways. One pathway goes to the brain's thalamus and cortex and makes us feel cold. And the other sends signals to the parabrachial nucleus and the preoptic area of the brain, and that causes shivering.
17: They also produce constriction of the blood vessels in the skin to limit your heat loss to the environment. So that's actually the first thing that happens when you're in a cold environment. You want to restrict the heat loss that you have.
16: The findings may help scientists better understand shivering's role in critical situations, like fever and hypothermia.
15: Thanks, Suzanne. Next, our reporter Justin Warner tells us how some blind people may be able to perceive and make use of light.
18: Light not only helps us see, it also resets our body clock and makes us more alert. Now, researchers have shown that some blind patients are still affected by light in these ways, even though they can't see light at all. That confirms that these responses are independent of vision. Among the study's co-authors was neuroscientist Stephen Lockley of Harvard Medical School and Brigham and Women's Hospital in Boston. Lockley explains that the two blind patients' eyes lack the visual photoreceptor cells called rods and cones that we used to see. Yet unlike most blind people, they also have intact light-sensitive retinal ganglion cells which control the non-visual effects of light. Because these ganglion cells respond best to blue light, Lockley's team was able to use different wavelengths of light to see if they were working.
19: The subject that we studied here in the States was the male subject, and we shone both blue light and green light at his eyes. And we showed that the blue light suppressed his melatonin and shifted his clock, whereas the green light had no effect. And we also showed that blue light reduced his sleepiness, his reported sleepiness. It increased his performance, which means a reduction in reaction time. And we also showed that his brain was in a more activated state under blue light.
18: Remarkably, the other patient, who was a British woman, could even tell whether a blue light was on or off, not consistently, but better than chance, which is startling since she can't see any light whatsoever. Again, this wouldn't be true for most blind people because they usually also have damaged ganglion cell receptors. But Lockley says these results call for extra caution in deciding to remove a blind person's eyes, an unusual step sometimes taken to relieve chronic eye pain or because of infection. If the patient's ganglion cells are functional, leaving the eyes intact may prevent body clock and sleep disorders caused by a lack of light reaching the brain. He says the study also points to specialized uses for light in sighted people.
19: And just to give you an example of why that might be useful, obviously we all use a lot of caffeine in society, which suggests that we're all very sleep deprived. And light could be developed as a non-pharmaceutical fatigue countermeasure. So rather than going to Starbucks, maybe you can switch on a light and give yourself that boost which we currently get from drugs.
18: It may also lead to better treatments for sleep disorders in general and quick fixes for temporary problems like jet lag.
15: Thanks, Justin. In studies of mice, MIT researchers have genetically altered the expression of a gene that causes the symptoms of many forms of mental retardation and autism. The gene is part of the so-called Fragile X syndrome, which affects 100,000 Americans. It makes brain cells oversensitive to a brain chemical called glutamate. In the mice, dampening this effect reversed the symptoms of these conditions. While the research used genetic engineering, the team is now trying to achieve the same effect with drugs. Human clinical trials are just getting underway.
16: And in other brain research, scientists have found that tamping down the activity of another brain chemical called GABA makes fruit flies smarter. Specifically, blocking the activity of GABA allowed the flies to learn new things more quickly. Believe it or not, human brains are chemically similar to fruit fly brains, so the research could lead to new insights into human learning.
15: Thanks, Suzanne. Well, that's our show for this week. Next week, we'll travel into space as scientists detect the first sunspots of the new solar cycle. And we'll tell you about new ways you can help researchers hunt for extraterrestrial intelligence using your own home computer. Until then, there's no need to hunt very far for terrestrial intelligence. You can find it every day on the Science Update Podcast Daily Edition. We've got a stellar new story about science every day, Monday through Friday. You can find it on our website or at iTunes. Thanks for listening. I'm Bob Hirshon for AAAS.
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Hi, it's Robin Sharma, the author of The Leader Who Had No Title. I'd like to welcome you to this issue of Robin Sharma TV. Well, this issue is all about four tips to build a winning team. I'm here in Stockholm, Sweden. I just had the pleasure of spending 3.5 hours with almost 700 people talking about Lead Without a Title. And Stockholm is a gorgeous city. Then I finished the presentation and I went for a great run, got to know the city even more, smelled the smells, got lost a little bit, and really just savored the moment on this tour. The tour started off in Dublin, then went to Macedonia, over to Stockholm, Paris tomorrow, then down to Mauritius. But let me get right to the point. At the session after the event, I had dinner with some of the lunch with some of the executives who had showed up at the Lead Without a Title presentation. And one of the questions I got was, how do you build a winning team? How do you motivate your team? How do I get teammates who are inspired to wow their customers, to be great teammates, to do great work, to help me build a great company that does our part to change the world? Four specific tactics were my reply. Number one, LBE,

If you want innovative employees, if you want excellent employees, if you want ethical employees, if you want passionate employees, if you want employees who win, then you be the change you want to see in your employees, to sort of paraphrase what Gandhi said. So the first point is really the game changer is lead by example. I mean, you model the behavior and the performance that you want your employees or the rest of the team to live. And the more you do that, the more you will do what every leader without a title does, which is influence people. Number two, the second thing I said to this executive, if you want to have a winning team, do what one of our clients, Ritz-Carlton, does every morning. Before the doors open up for the hotel, they have a huddle. And there's a few things they do. In that huddle, they talk about one of the Ritz-Carlton values. They just talk about one of the core values. You know, maybe it's customer wow. And they talk about what it looks like, what it means, and that simply just reinforces that key value in the minds of the team first thing in the morning. Second thing they do, they come up with a customer service story. You know, one employee at Ritz-Carlton doing something that made a huge difference in the life of a guest. And another thing they do is they celebrate a birthday, something human. So the second tactic for building a winning team, a morning huddle. Do it from maybe 9 o'clock to 9:15 every day. Pick a value you want to coach your team on. Pick a story that you want to inspire them on, and then celebrate your team, because as we know, the team that celebrates together is the team that wins together. Third tactic, coaching. Well, we could spend a whole session here on Robin Sharma TV talking about coaching, but really, your job as a leader is to grow more leaders. Your job as a leader is to inspire your team to do work they never thought they could do. Your job as a leader is to leave a trail of leaders behind you. So the third tactic of building a winning team is find some time every day, even if it's 3 minutes, to coach someone on your team. And don't say you did something wrong. Say, I have an opportunity for you to get to your next level of wow. Build a coaching organization where literally part of the culture is you developing talent, coaching talent. I mean, here's what the latest research is saying. The number one thing your talent wants is to be coached, to be developed, to do challenging work. It's not money. They want to do work that matters. And it's your job to coach them every day and develop them and help them get to the highest point of their own abilities. And then the fourth tactic that I want to share with you to build a winning team is to have fun. I remember having dinner with a billionaire. He built a fantastic technology company. I said, what was the single most important thing you did to build a world-class organization and a winning team? And he said, Robin, the company that celebrates together is the company that stays together. And he called it shared human moments. We're in a world right now with all the technology that's out there where your teammates are craving community. They're craving human connections. So find some time to have pizza lunches together, or find some time to go to a restaurant together. Find some time to maybe go for a run together. And don't talk about business. Have fun together. Have fun with your team. Laugh as a team. Get to know them as human beings. Get to know their family. Get to know their hopes and their dreams. The more you can connect with human beings at a very deep human level, the more they're going to come back to the office and they're going to like you. And they're going to trust you, and they're going to listen to you, and they're going to buy into your vision because they truly care. Those are four specific tactics to help you build a winning team. Because as you know so well, if you don't understand people, you don't understand business. And if the bigger your dream, the more important your team. So take the time to develop a great team. You want more tactics on high-performance team building or peak performance or leadership or productivity, or if you just want to get more inspired, go on over right now to robinsharma.com. You can grab a copy of my 120-page ebook. It's helped people from around the world get some game-changing results. It's my gift to you for free. I will see you again in the next issue of Robin Sharma TV. Thank you for watching. All the best to you. Bye-bye.

Today is July 25th on Tidbits in Time, an interesting day. Stay with me to hear about an inventor who gave the whole world a lift. You'll hear how Switzerland prepared for the Nazis. It's the birthday of an oil company's founder. And the Concorde blows a tire. All that plus a territory's great, but you gotta have a state. A great episode of Tidbits.

0: Tidbits in Time is next. You don't want to miss it, so stick around. July 25th, 1857, Frank Julian Sprague was born in Milford, Connecticut. An ingenious, inventive, mechanically attuned mind, after graduating from the U.S. Naval Academy as a young officer and engineer, he invented the inverted dynamo and installed the first electric call bell system on a ship. His later inventions enabled electric streetcars to replace horse cars and elevators to move people in skyscrapers. Without his work, modern cities would not have developed the way they did. July 25, 1940, Swiss General Henri Gisson gathered his entire officer corps to a meadow, evoked the story of William Tell, and called for the defense of Switzerland from a planned Nazi invasion with no thought of surrender. Hitler ordered invasion on four occasions, but his officers dithered because of mountainous, wooded terrain and fear of every adult male having a weapon in his home, years of organized target practice, and orders to take out the officers first. The invasion never happened. July 25, 1848, Joseph Newton Pugh was born in Mercer County, Pennsylvania. He began investing in oil fields in Titusville, Pennsylvania, got in on the Spindletop field in Texas, invented the piping of natural gas to customers in cities, and founded the Sun Oil Company, later called Sunoco, in 1880. He died on October 10, 1912, but his wealth lives on in the Pugh Charitable Trust, initially administered by his son, John Howard Pugh. July 25, 2000, Concorde Air France Flight 4590 blew a tire on takeoff, the resulting debris damaging fuel tanks in the wing. Leaking fuel ignited, and the plane only reached an altitude of 200 feet before crash landing. All 109 people on board were lost, and four others on the ground. The Concorde flew 27 years before this fatal incident, but it was enough to ground what was once considered one of the world's safest aircraft. It was on July 25, 1868, that a portion of land east of the Rockies was incorporated as the Wyoming Territory. Originally part of the Louisiana Purchase in 1803, the newly named territory was divided into five large counties, more or less vertical rectangles, and comprising about a fifth of the territory each. To make the territory, Congress took land from the Dakota, Idaho, and Utah territories. Wyoming didn't achieve her own statehood until July 10, 1890. For your very own email print version of Tidbits in Time, showing up every day for free in your inbox, just send a request to adrian@tidbitsintime.com. That's adrian@tidbitsintime.com. For Tidbits in Time, this has been Gene Vann.
1: Before you kill your quarantine partner, listen up. This is Sandra Tsinglo with the lowdown on science. Laughter, cuddles, and emotional support aren't all your partner can give you. Ever wonder why you sleep better when you're sleeping together? Henning Drews and his colleagues from the University of Kiel investigated. They had 12 couples bed down in a sleep lab. One night, couples slept individually. Another night, they slept together. The sleepers were hooked up to a machine which measured brain activity, heart rate, and movement. The researchers compared how well the partners slept on each of these nights. Additionally, they surveyed each pair on their emotional closeness. Results? When couples shared a bed, 10% more of their sleep was deep sleep. Those who reported having stronger relationships had more synchronized sleep cycles. They entered deep sleep at similar times. Drews thinks people sleep better because they feel safer with their partner beside them. So invite your sweetie over and sync up your sleep cycles. Science says to, but don't hog the covers.
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4: Hello, and welcome to Distillations,
3: Extracts from the past, present, and future of chemistry. I'm Mayor Rindy. On today's show, we'll look at some of the most notorious figures in modern science. We'll learn how the search for cold fusion led to hot debate among scientists. And we'll speak with an expert on Typhoid Mary, one of the most infamous women of the 20th century. That's coming up on today's episode of Distillations. It's generally assumed that most scientists want to make the world a better place, to make sick people well, to make technology faster and cheaper. But what happens when things go wrong, when assumptions are made that have devastating consequences? That's what we'll discuss on today's show. In the pharmaceutical industry, mistakes can be especially disastrous. The FDA does its best to peer deep into the future to protect us from the harmful effects of certain drugs. But in some cases, the effectiveness or safety of a new drug can't truly be known until years after it hits the market. Such was the case with today's chemical agent. James Volkel has more.
4: From 1957 to 1962, doctors worldwide prescribed pregnant women a powerful new drug to ease their morning sickness, thalidomide. Thalidomide was originally used as a sedative and was also found to treat coughs, colds, and headaches. However, an alarming number of thalidomide users began giving birth to babies with devastating physical defects, flipper arms, short legs, and toes extending from their hips. By the time the link between these deformities and thalidomide use was discovered, more than 10,000 babies worldwide were impaired. In Germany, where the drug was originally manufactured, 2,500 children were affected. By comparison, only 17 children in the United States were impacted, a medical victory attributed to a tenacious FDA reviewer named Francis Oldham Kelsey. Kelsey had only been at the FDA for 1 month when she was called to review thalidomide's approval application in 1960. She had doubts about thalidomide's safety, remarking that their data seemed more anecdotal than scientifically sound, and called for additional research, temporarily blocking the drug's U.S. approval despite increasing pressure from the manufacturer. Her suspicions were heightened 3 months later when a physician's letter to the British Medical Journal noted nerve damage in adult patients who'd taken the drug. A year later, a German doctor linked thalidomide use to an uptick of birth defects. Thanks to Kelsey, a disaster in the U.S. market was averted. By 1962, thalidomide was taken off all markets worldwide, but researchers continued to experiment with the once-promising drug. More than 3 decades later, thalidomide finally received FDA approval as a treatment for a cancer of the white blood cells and an immunological complication of leprosy. This time, however, strict controls were put in place to prevent another rash of thalidomide babies. These guidelines were written, in part, by Francis Oldham Kelsey. For Distillations, I'm James Volkel.
3: James Volkel is CHF's curator of rare books. One of the most infamous characters in medical history is Mary Mallon, better known as Typhoid Mary. Mary was a carrier of the typhoid bacteria, but didn't show any symptoms of the disease herself. However, in her work as a cook, she spread the disease to more than 50 people before her death in 1938. Professor Judith Walzer-Levitt of the University of Wisconsin-Madison specializes in medical history and women's health and wrote a book about Typhoid Mary published in 1997. I spoke with Professor Levitt about Typhoid Mary's role in medical history. Let me start by asking you about how Mary Mallon was traced as the source of typhoid infections.
5: Well, it was a long-involved process, actually. The typical way of tracing typhoid fever sources in the early part of the 20th century was to look for contaminated water, milk, food supplies. Shellfish was often a big carrier. And they did all that, and they couldn't find any source for the particular outbreak on Long Island. And so one of the investigators, George Soper, who was trained in sanitary engineering, remembered reading a paper by Robert Koch, German physician, researcher, who had identified healthy carriers of typhoid fever. And so he switched his investigation from food and water sources to the people involved. And that's the way he ultimately traced the outbreak to Mary Mallon.
3: Now, germ theory clearly was accepted by scientists at this point, but did non-scientists understand it at the time? And did they understand the concept of a healthy carrier like Mary?
5: Well, the concept of healthy carrier was new even for scientists. Koch had published his paper in 1902 in German, and so it was only those German speakers who first understood and came to accept healthy carriers. So even among physicians and scientists, it was still a brand new concept, and it was completely not understood by people like Mary Mallon, who resisted right from the day one because she couldn't believe she could transmit typhoid fever when she wasn't sick herself.
3: How did they explain to Mary why she was being quarantined?
5: Well, the important thing was that they took her into custody first and explained later. And that was the source of some of the problems because they were so harsh in their initial investigation. They ultimately explained it to her, but in ways that she still could never accept. And I interviewed someone who knew her in her older years, and she claimed that Mary Mallon never accepted that she could have been the source of those outbreaks.
3: Did the authorities learn from the experience? Did they learn how to treat people in Mary's position better at all as a result of this whole situation?
5: Oh, I think, yes, she definitely was a lesson for a lot of them. And some of them understood it right away. Charles Chapin, who was the health official in Providence, Rhode Island, understood immediately that she shouldn't be incarcerated because she only transferred typhoid fever when she contaminated the food that she cooked. So if she could be stopped from cooking and found other employment, he thought she was perfectly safe walking the streets of New York, and he didn't believe that the health department should have done that. Legally, due process became a much more important concept over the early half of the 20th century, and so her case never was repeated in quite the same way because people had to go through, or had to be allowed to go through a process before they could be locked up. I think Mary Mallon represents sort of the personification of one of the most interesting public health dilemmas that we faced then and that we still face now, and that is how can we protect the public's health and at the same time honor individual rights? And that's a problem that health officials today still grapple with, and I think it's one of the more interesting ways that historians such as myself can show how things happened in the past, and maybe we can learn from those examples.
3: Well, Dr. Leavitt, thanks so much for joining us today on Distillations.
5: It was my pleasure.
3: Judith Walzer Leavitt is author of Typhoid Mary, Captive to the Public Health. If you have questions or comments about something you've heard on our show, send your thoughts to distillations@chemheritage.org. You're listening to Distillations. I'm Mayor Rindy. In the 1950s, people thought of nuclear fusion as something hugely destructive. Many were still stunned by the atomic bombs dropped on Japan to end World War II, and tests on the new hydrogen bomb showed these fusion devices to be thousands of times more powerful. The Cold War threat of nuclear devastation didn't help matters. But in the 1980s, two scientists claimed to have found a new way to harness the power of the atom cheaply and safely. And it sent the science community reeling. Michal Meyer has more.
6: Fusion has been going on since the birth of the first star, where heat and the crushing force of gravity squeeze hydrogen nuclei so hard that they merge to create helium and release huge amounts of energy. To create that same energy here on Earth, scientists would need to heat hydrogen to millions of degrees and then keep the super hot element contained in a small area. Success would mean cheap, almost limitless energy, with far fewer safety issues than traditional nuclear power stations. But despite great hopes, fusion power on Earth remained unattainable. Now fast forward to 1989, when two scientists announced they had created fusion at room temperature. Chemists Stanley Pons and Martin Fleischmann used the metal palladium, heavy water, and an electric current. The electric current broke the heavy water molecules into heavy hydrogen and oxygen. The heavy hydrogen atoms drifted to the palladium and stuck there. Pons and Fleischmann said that over time, the palladium surface would trap enough closely packed heavy hydrogen atoms that they would fuse into helium and release energy. The news made headlines around the world. Scientists rushed to recreate Pons and Fleischmann's world-changing experiment, but the fairy tale was short-lived. Only a few scientists could get the cold fusion to work, and even when it did, far less energy was produced than promised. Most scientists found nothing, and many believed that any extra energy came from other unknown chemical processes, not fusion. Pushed by a university hungry for profit, the two scientists had announced their discovery by press conference rather than by the rigorous channels of a peer-reviewed science journal. When Pons and Fleischmann's initial success couldn't be reproduced, scientific acclaim turned to scorn and accusations of fraud. Within a year, the two men had become notorious in the scientific community and called fusion a byword for bad or fraudulent science. For Distillations, I'm Mikhail Meyer.
3: And that's it for this week's episode of Distillations. Distillations is a presentation of the Chemical Heritage Foundation. Our show is produced by Michal Meyer, Mia Lobel, Victoria Indeviro, and Jennifer Dionisio. Our theme music is composed and performed by Dave Kaufman. Additional music provided from Music Alley. 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Until next time, I'm Mayor Rindy.
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10: I remember when I first applied to the NIH for this, you know, my program officer was like, no, nobody will ever give psychedelics as a therapy. You're barking up the wrong tree. You should be studying, you know, why these things are bad for the brain.
11: This was back in 2014 when Johns Hopkins neuroscientist Gould Olin was trying to get funding to study whether psychedelic drugs might be master keys for reopening critical periods in the brain.
10: I was like, no, I think this is a great idea. And if we're right about it, we're going to win the Nobel Prize. I want to get credit for having this idea right now. I will not change my grant to accommodate your view. And so I was very stubborn and I didn't get the grant. I didn't get many, many, many other ones after that.
11: For Science Quickly, I'm science journalist and author Rachel Neuer. You're listening to part three of a three-part series on the science of psychedelics. If Gould was submitting the same grant application today, she'd probably have a much stronger shot at getting it.
10: There's definitely been a sea change in terms of the attitude towards funding psychedelics.
11: As funding opportunities for psychedelic science increase, researchers are beginning to put serious thought into mind-bending studies that previously would have seemed like fantasy. Gould, for example, is currently seeking funding for a study she's designed to see if psychedelics could be used to reopen a motor learning critical period that would allow stroke patients to regain lost function.
10: If it ends up being the case that psychedelics are able to do this, then, you know, it offers therapy for roughly 500,000, 400,000 people a year in the United States alone who have a stroke but then don't recover full function.
11: I was curious about what other researchers are most excited about in the field. So I reached out to several other leading thinkers to see what kind of psychedelic investigations they're envisioning for the future. Albert Garcia Romeo is a research scientist at the Johns Hopkins University School of Medicine. He works mainly on using psychedelics in a clinical setting. Until now, studies of psychedelic-assisted therapy had mostly focused on post-traumatic stress disorder, depression, addiction, and end-of-life anxiety. But there could be all sorts of other applications.
12: Now you're starting to see this multiply out into lots of different clinical areas, including things like anorexia nervosa. I'm doing a study in early stage Alzheimer's disease. I have a study under development for people with long COVID. there's lots of different directions to take the work, which is pretty neat being a scientist because it kind of makes you feel like you're a kid in a candy shop.
11: Albert is also interested in studying how psychedelics might affect well people. That is, people who don't have any particular disease, but who just want to use these substances for things such as inner exploration, spirituality, personal enhancement, connection, or just having fun.
12: It's something that's been around as long as written history. And so it really makes us think, how can these substances be used outside of the medical framework?
11: Albert imagines a study, for example, in which psychedelics are given to people to see if the drugs could help enhance creativity. Surprisingly, there is a precedent for this. Back in the 1960s, researchers at Stanford University actually gave healthy people LSD and mescaline to test this question.
12: They were taking all these kind of educated professionals and having them come in and say, think about one of the challenging problems that you're facing in your work now. Now, we're going to go ahead and give you one of these drugs and see if that can help you have some further insight or come up with some potential solutions for that. It definitely yielded some really interesting and fruitful results where people did come out of that with things like patents and designs for new types of devices and buildings. And so that's something that I think is incredibly interesting, especially being at, you know, a place like Hopkins. You know, you can talk to physicists, astrophysicists, people who are doing all sorts of different work on cancer biology and really see like, wow, there's a possibility here that we could take some of these people and put them through a protocol that would help them to think about the problems that they're working on from a different perspective. And that in turn may yield some really, really fascinating and innovative new ways of dealing with problems that we're now facing. We're in an era right now of all of these different types of crises. And so in the midst of all of this, how can we also position psychedelics as allies or as tools that we can use to hopefully better navigate this rapidly changing and pretty chaotic era that we find ourselves in?
11: Psychedelics might also be used to help us get through difficult times by allowing researchers to dissect and better understand another very important component of the human experience, happiness.
13: My name is Sonia Lubomirsky, and I'm a professor of psychology at the University of California, Riverside. I've been studying happiness for almost 35 years. My lab does what we call happiness intervention, and we do randomized controlled trials. They're kind of like clinical trials, but instead of like testing a new vaccine, we're testing like a happiness strategy, like gratitude or kindness.
11: After years of research, Sonia realized that strategies for making people feel happier tend to boil down to one key thing, making them feel more connected to other people.
13: I became interested in connection and how do we foster connection.
11: But this created a challenge for Sonia.
13: And it's really hard to study this in the lab. How can you actually foster, like sort of bottle that feeling of sort of deep connection with someone when you truly feel understood and loved?
11: In pondering how to go about studying this in the lab, it dawned on Sonia that the psychedelic drug MDMA could provide a perfect solution.
13: It turns out that MDMA is a substance that can actually kind of provide a little shortcut for scientists. There are really two ways that I see studying MDMA. One is how you use it to bottle this like sense of connection and feeling understood and empathy. And then that enables you to study the psychological mechanisms and the brain pathways. But the other way is you could try to use it to improve people's lives, right? There's sort of this epidemic of loneliness we have. People are feeling disconnected. Can we actually improve people's lives? And not just people who have mental health conditions, but, you know, just people who are maybe a little bit lonely or people they want to improve their relationships.
11: In 2022, Sonia thought MDMA could be such a powerful investigative tool for psychologists and social scientists that she authored a paper proposing a new field called psychedelic social science. She imagines future research using MDMA and other psychedelics to study everything from the fundamental components of positive relationships to whether it might be possible to shift someone's extremist views.
13: I hope that there are young people in the field who want to kind of take the helm and lead it and develop it.
11: Psychedelics could eventually also help to answer fundamental questions about existence and who or what we really are.
14: Deepening our understanding of the nature of mind and consciousness is among the most exciting frontiers of contemporary science. There are so many mysteries there, and there's every reason to believe that whatever the psychedelic materials are tapping into when it comes to their impact on the brain, the nervous system, the body, is interacting with the mind and our conscious awareness. and all the aspects of what mind may be in a way that is radically different from anything else we've ever researched.
11: That's David Presti, a neurobiologist at the University of California, Berkeley. As psychedelics open up new frontiers of neuroscience, David says it's important for researchers to try to put aside their pre-existing assumptions about what he calls the deep mysteries of the mind.
14: I really think there's a capacity to contribute to taking our understanding of the relationship between mind and brain and body and physical reality writ large to a deeper level of insight if we are open to that.
11: David also encourages psychedelic scientists to strike up dialogues with experts in religion or spirituality.
14: At the core of many religious traditions, there is a kind of an appreciation for the deep mystery of reality and who we are within that deep mystery of reality. This is an incredibly important system of narratives that play out and have huge impact in human society all over the planet. To begin to appreciate that within the context of biophysical science would be a really beautiful thing, because there has been so much belief that has evolved over the last several hundred years of this disconnection between what we call science and what we call religion. And there's no reason that has to be the case. Both science and religion deal with the deep mystery of reality and our place in it. And so I see this as really all one question that can provide a platform for much more engagement between religious narratives and scientific narratives.
11: David hopes that these kind of collaborations, seeded by psychedelics, will also lead to practical results in terms of how humans treat each other, other species, and the planet.
14: Beginning to see how deeply interconnected and really sentient in some way, very different from ours, but a kind of sentience that's there that may allow us a springboard for developing greater respect and greater thoughtfulness for how we interact with these sentient systems. I can only hope so.
11: For Science Quickly, I'm Rachel Neuer. You've just listened to part 3 of a 3-part series on the science of psychedelics. Science Quickly is produced by Talika Bose, Jeff Del Vecchio, Kelsa Harper, and Corinne Leong, and edited by Ella Fetter and Alexa Lim. Don't forget to listen to Science Quickly wherever you get your podcasts, and visit scientificamerican.com for updated and in-depth science news.
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17: This is the World Industrial News for Monday, July 27th. Brought to you by Industrial Info Resources of Sugar Land, Texas. Though crude oil prices have been supported by war-related market shortages, upstream services firm SLB said first half 2026 revenue from its Middle East portfolio was curtailed by operational issues. According to Industrial Info Resources data, there are $13.2 billion worth of projects involving SLB throughout the world. In a week filled with tariff news, U.S. President Donald Trump last week implemented plans to begin phasing in a 200% tariff on generic drugs imported into the U.S. Generic drugs and their biological drug counterpart, biosimilars, were specifically exempted from this year's Section 232 tariff policies, although patented medicines face a 100% tariff. However, generic drugs are now on Trump's tariff radar. The president's plan calls for 2 years of tariff-free generics starting August 1st this year. In August 2028, a 100% tariff would be implemented on generic drugs, which would increase to 200% in 2029 after Trump's second term has ended. The industry is seeking clarity on whether biosimilars are included in this tariff scheme. Industrial Info Resources data indicate hundreds of millions of dollars worth of U.S. construction aimed at manufacturing generic drugs that is already underway or on the horizon. This could very well increase if companies decide to escape the planned 200% import tax by growing their U.S. footprint.
18: According to Industrial Info Resources data, there are 346 hydrogen pipeline projects throughout the world worth a combined $61 billion in investment. Europe accounts for more than 300 of those projects and nearly $55 billion worth of the total investment. The UK's second largest steel producer, British Steel, will be nationalized following the passing of new laws by the government. Hours to nationalize the steel industry have been passed, clearing the way for British Steel to be brought under public ownership. The main Scunthorpe plant employs 2,700 people, about three-quarters of the company's workforce. The Act allows the government to nationalize steel companies, quote, where it's necessary in the public interest to protect the foundation industry that supports our critical national infrastructure, economy, and defense. End quote. China has reacted angrily to the move, which follows on from the government seizing control of the company from Jingyi Group in April 25, when the Chinese company was planning to shut down the smelters. For details on these and other breaking news, read the full stories at industrialinfo.com. I'm Christine Ramos, reporting for Industrial Info News.

0: 2008 Business Forecast from high atop the Wizard's Tower. The Monday Morning Memo for January 7th, 2008. America split into three camps last year. Those camps came sharply into focus at Christmas.
1: 1.
0: The hunker down crowd cut back their purchases, uneasy about dwindling dollars and rising debt. Traffic in non-discount retail stores was sluggish as a result.
1: 2.
0: The full-speed-ahead crowd did business as usual. God bless them.
2: Damn the torpedoes. I choose not to participate in a recession. The only thing to fear is fear itself.
1: 3.
0: The I'm too rich to worry crowd spent somewhat more on Christmas than last year, almost enough to offset the penury of the hunker downs. While the total number of transactions was down for December, the average sale was slightly up due to the largesse of this group. Here's what to expect in 2008. We're going to see an increasing number of purchases influenced by the head instead of the heart. Service and selection are taking a back seat to quality and price. In the language of Myers-Briggs, we're shifting from an F, feeling mindset, to a T, thinking perspective. In advertising, both the hunker downs and the full speed aheads are looking for clear statements of benefit. The I'm too rich to worries are looking for exclusive brands. Efficiency providers like Sam's Club and Costco will continue to thrive, as will sellers of prestige brands that are never discounted. Retailers who have built their businesses on service and selection will feel pressure to reinvent themselves. It's going to be a very good year for consultants. How about you? Would you like to gain some insight about what to do next? Consider attending Wizard Academy, a 21st century business school. Your goals are your own business. Helping you reach them is ours.
1: Question: how is a 21st century business school different than a 20th century business school?
0: Answer: we recognize the value of intuition. Traditional business schools teach that decisions should wait until all the data is available. But intuitive innovators who know the right answer before all the data is available are now leapfrogging businesses who continue to follow the old school logic. The big fish are no longer eating the little fish. The fast fish are eating the slow. Which fish will you be? Begin 2008 with a visit to Wizard Academy and see if it doesn't brighten your future. 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Roy H. Williams. 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From there, you're looking for the link, Riders
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5: Hello and welcome to Question of the Week from the Naked Scientists with me, Diana O'Carroll. This time around, we have a very crimson question.
6: Hello there, F. Mount Fitchett from Chipping Norton. I just want to know, why is it that humans have three different blood groups?

0: A, B, and O? And do animals have the same blood groupings? Thank you.
1: In other words, would your pet need to get itself tested for a blood donor card?
2: I'm Karen Hum, and I'm one of the emergency and critical care vets at the Queen Mother Hospital for Animals in London. All animals do have different blood groups. Humans have a system based on A, B, and O, and other animals have different systems. Basically, the blood groups are based on little proteins that sit on the outside of red blood cells. And the reason it's important for us to be able to tell what blood group an animal or a person is in is because the blood from one person may not be compatible with another person if their blood group is not the same. In dogs, we have a system called DEA 1.1, 1.2, 3, 4, 5, 6, and 7. And in cats, we also have A and B, but they're not the same as A and B in human blood systems. So we don't know exactly why people have different blood groups or why animals have different blood groups, but it is very important because of the risk of interactions with different blood groups in people and animals. It might be that some blood groups give an advantage in some circumstances, and certainly some ethnic groups are more likely to have blood groups than other people. So people from Mediterranean origin are much more likely to have blood group B than people from non-Mediterranean backgrounds. But the actual cause of them, we don't fully understand.
1: So animals have blood types too, but because they are so varied, vets have to use a different system for each one. Blood type refers to the type of antigens we have on our blood cells that form a part of our immune system. At present, there's no clear reason for having different blood types. It just seems to be one of those things that mutated a few thousand generations ago and got stuck like it. Here's a question that could also get stuck.
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6: So, Linda, did you call Dad about lunch?
7: I've been trying to call him all morning. 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
7: I'll try once more.
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7: Ugh, at least you weren't up on the ladder again.
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10: Lakes on Saturn's biggest moon. I'm Jane Platt with a podcast from JPL, NASA's Jet Propulsion Laboratory in Pasadena, California. Our guest is Dr. Ellen Stofan. She's with Proxime Research in Washington, D.C., and she's on the Cassini radar team. Right now, she's teaching a class over in London, and we've got her with us today. Welcome.
11: Thank you.
10: You have a cover story in your colleagues in this week's journal Nature about lakes on Titan, which is Saturn's largest moon. What about those lakes? Tell us briefly what you now know that they're like.
11: In late July, we had a pass across the surface. We get a narrow strip about 250 kilometers wide and over 1,000 kilometers long. This particular strip went the furthest north that we had ever seen on Titan. Now, it's been long hypothesized that Titan might have oceans on the surface or some sort of lakes. So far, none of the instruments on Cassini had been able to detect any evidence of current liquids on the surface. We'd certainly seen evidence of past liquids, both in the radar data, where we saw all kinds of what looked like dry riverbeds, and also the Huygens lander, as it was descending, had identified some of these same channel-like features. But when we took this radar pass back in July, very high up into the northern hemisphere, once we got into the region above about 70 degrees north on Titan, there were just lakes everywhere. We detected a whole lot of lakes, in fact, over 75 lakes ranging in size from about a mile and a half across to over 40 miles across. So these are quite a lot of lakes, and some of them quite substantial in size.
12: And tell me about them. First of all, how are they unlike those on Earth?
11: Here on Earth, our lakes are filled with water. On Titan, it's 90 degrees Kelvin, which is just extremely, extremely cold. Remember, Saturn is very far out from the sun, so it's very cold out there. It turns out at those temperatures...
13: At the tone, we've reached the top of the hour. WIZULP, Newark, Radio Newark News.
14: Join us now for the Public Square from the American Policy Roundtable with Dave Zanotti. I'm Wayne Shepherd. And Dave, as we think about the events in Butler, Pennsylvania, surrounding the former president, we're most sad about the man who died. That was just terrible.
15: The man who died, the father, jumping in front of his family and taking a bullet for them. And the other two victims who were very seriously wounded, who were still progressing. And I think it's important that we recognize that these folks didn't get up that morning anticipating that's how their life was going to be.
14: Right.
15: They were exercising their rights of free speech and expression and citizenship and patriotism. And I know that the family that lost their dad said that he'd do it again in a heartbeat. Because that's the kind of person that he was for his family. What I wanted to do, without taking advantage of this fine network of radio stations that we have, is to tell people that we are utilizing the GoFundMe accounts, because it's one thing to say we're sorry, it's another thing to say thoughts and prayers. Yeah. But we're utilizing the GoFundMe accounts that are out there, and you can find that information at thepublicsquare.com. In our long format broadcast, we've got the actual sites there, and as long as they're live, we'll keep that information there. And we're going to make contributions to support the GoFundMe accounts to do something in addition to our prayers. And that's what we're doing. And we hope other people will consider that option as well. And again, with all respect, not trying to use this as a commercial for anyone, but for a moment to say maybe we can all do more.
14: Yeah. Well, you can hear the program Dave referred to at thepublicsquare.com. It's the hour-long version of the Public Square. And there's the link to the GoFundMe accounts there as well, thepublicsquare.com. And also, don't forget, we have that free smartphone app to make it convenient to listen and connect with us. 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
16: Profile America, Sunday, July 25th. On tomorrow's date, 31 years ago, the Americans with Disabilities Act became law. First introduced in Congress in 1988, the goal of the 1990 legislation was to guarantee equal opportunity for people with disabilities in public and commercial facilities, employment, transportation, and services at all levels of government. Nearly 41 million Americans, or 12.6% of the population, have at least one disability. Some 15 million over the age of 18 need assistance with one or more activities of daily living. About 7.5 million Americans have vision difficulties, another 11.5 million have impaired hearing, and cognitive troubles afflict almost 18 million. Nearly 21 million Americans have ambulatory difficulties, and over 8 million have trouble with self-care. Profile America is in its 25th year as a public service of the U.S. Census Bureau.
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17: Wise Men and Fools. The Monday Morning Memo for November 26, 2012. A wise man sees both sides of a matter. The fool sees only one. The origin of the word wizard is wizard. It means wise man, nothing more. The wizards of the Christmas story followed a star, had an adventure, made a discovery, and leaped onto the pages of history. What did they talk about along the way? Who did the cooking? What pressing issues did they leave unattended back home? What did they do with the rest of their lives? Where, when, and how did each of them die? We know only that they followed a star everyone else was content to ignore. That they were nonconformists with strange beliefs who had the courage of their convictions. They took action. They left home and found the thing they sought. How about you? Will you run with the big dogs or sit on the porch and bark at the postman?
18: Talk is cheap. The buzzing of flies. I didn't say that to hurt your feelings. I said it because I love you. What are you trying to accomplish? How will you measure progress to goal? Do you know what needs to happen next? Which star do you follow? An encounter with the wise man in the woods is part of every hero's journey. Athena was the wise man in the woods for Odysseus. When Obi-Wan was gone, Luke went to Dagobah, and Yoda became his wise man. Mr. Miyagi was wizard for the Karate Kid, Morpheus for Neo, Galadriel for Frodo. When you're in the darkness of the forest, the belly of the whale, look around for the wizard who will help you complete your journey. The wise man in the woods exists only to help the hero on his or her adventure. 21st century wise men in the woods become faculty at Wizard Academy. Putting you together with them is why we built this place. Mark Huffman from Procter & Gamble, Dave McInnes from PR Web, Tim Storm from FatWallet.com, Dean Rotbart from The Wall Street Journal, Greg Farrell from Bloomberg News, Jeffrey and Brian Eisenberg, Dr. Lori Barr, David Freeman, Michelle Miller, Kyle Cease, Zay Frank, Gene Backus, Jeff Sexton, Rich Christensen, Mark Fox, Dr. Richard D. Grant, Ken Brand, Dennis Collins, and the unforgettable Beate Gillette. Wizard Academy is America's small business institute, a training facility and think tank for open-minded and courageous business people from around the world. The star you follow is entirely up to you. We simply prepare you for your journey, tell you what to expect on the road ahead, and celebrate your success when you find what you seek. 2 or 3 days at the Academy is an informative experience for some, transformative for others. I've rambled enough for one day. I thank you for your kind attention. As I bow at the waist and back slowly off the page, I pass along these carefully crafted words from heroes who carved their names deeply in the tree of life.
19: Life should not be a journey to the grave with the intention of arriving safely in a pretty and well-preserved body, but rather to skid in broadside in a cloud of smoke, thoroughly used up, totally worn out, and loudly proclaiming, "Wow, what a ride." Hunter S. Thompson.
20: 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Wes Jackson.
18: Never forget that failure is temporary, a moment quickly forgotten. 2013 awaits you. Damn the torpedoes. Full speed ahead. Roy H. Williams.
21: 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Ryan Winther is a 29-year-old professional golfer whose 469-yard drive, in competition, makes him the reigning world long drive champion. 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
23: Hi, my name is Ken Chisholm. I'm the director of the Science Working Group at Radio Newark. 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
24: Welcome back, everybody. This is Rick Pettigrew. Stay with us now, because after this short introduction, you'll hear 4 top news stories that came out this past week. Send us feedback on the Archaeology Channel Facebook page or post a message on our social networking site, ArchaeoSeek. A major Bronze Age city has surfaced in Israel. Excavators in Houston, Texas, have uncovered an important historic neighborhood. New research techniques are enabling past extinctions to inform us about extinctions that we are facing today. and a cave in Sri Lanka has yielded the oldest microlithic tools yet for South Asia, possibly evidence of the first modern humans in the region. 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And now here's Laura Pettigrew with the audio news from Archaeologica. We hope you find this to be a valuable part of your day.
0: Welcome to the audio news from Archaeologica. I'm Laura Pettigrew, and these are the headlines in archaeological and historical news from September 29th to October 5th, 2019. We begin this week in Israel, where archaeologists announced that they've uncovered a 5,000-year-old city north of Tel Aviv. The densely occupied Bronze Age city shows a level of urban planning that was previously unknown for this early era. The size and complexity led Israel's Antiquities Authority to dub it the New York of the early Bronze Age. As reported by Deutsche Welle, this is the largest Bronze Age urban area found in the region to date, and could fundamentally change ideas of when sophisticated urbanization began taking place in the area. According to Israel's Antiquities Authority, the city was discovered at the En Asur excavation site during roadworks near Harish, a town some 50 kilometers or 30 miles north of Tel Aviv. It covered 65 hectares, or 160 acres, and was home to about some 6,000 people, which would have been a significant size for the era. Residential and public areas, streets and alleys, and fortifications were all uncovered, along with an unusual ritual temple, burnt animal bones likely used for sacrificial offerings, pieces of statues, pottery, and tools. The city's inhabitants likely lived from agriculture and trade with other regions and kingdoms in the southern Levant area, which today is the location of Israel, the Palestinian territories, Jordan, and parts of Syria. According to researchers, the sophistication of the 5,000-year-old ruins points to purposeful urban planning. A city of this size would not have been possible without leadership, plus an effective administrative mechanism to carry out the plans. Below the city are still older ruins, from as old as 7,000 years ago, as well as from the early Bronze Age. During the early Bronze Age, from 3200 to 2000 BC in this region, the people lived mainly in low-density villages, scattered across rural settings. The new city find thus provides evidence to understand how rural populations began to gather into urban settings. In Houston, Texas, archaeologists are reporting the results of excavations in Frost Town, a 19th-century working-class area. As reported by Archaeology.org News and Houstonia Magazine, the team of researchers and volunteers was led by archaeologist Doug Boyd of Pruitt and Associates, working in what is now the city of Houston's James Butte Park, ahead of a highway construction project. German and Irish immigrants were the first to arrive in Frost Town, which was established by Jonathan Benson Frost and his brother Samuel Frost in the 1830s, at the same time that the Allen brothers founded Houston. According to Boyd, one of the most distinctive features found from these early settlers is a habit of marking the borders of yards and gardens by setting out rows of upturned bottles. One intact border included three Carl Conrad & Company Budweiser bottles dating to the 1870s. Later waves of immigration brought African-American freedmen to Frost Town after emancipation in 1863, and Mexican-Americans who came after the 1910 Mexican Revolution and called the area El Barrio del Alacrán. Most of the town was demolished in the 1950s. In 2016, when the Texas Department of Transportation began a bridge and highway reconstruction project, it initiated the archaeological excavation in compliance with state and federal law. The digs were carried out during the summers of 2016 and 2018 and revealed a neighborhood of working-class citizens who helped build Houston's port and shipping businesses. Field crews, including volunteers from the Houston Archaeological Society, uncovered house foundations, cisterns, skeletons of past pets, brick sidewalks, and nearly a quarter million artifacts ranging from the era of the Republic of Texas to the early 20th century German doll heads and alarm clocks, and on into industrial artifacts from World War II. Some of the most interesting finds so far include a French-made bone handle, either from a toothbrush or a small butter knife, that marks both a German

etched with Chinese symbols for happiness, office, and nine. According to archaeologists, this is similar to many others uncovered in the West at locations where Chinese immigrants worked on railroads or in mining. Today, with the digs over, the sites have been covered up, and Pruitt and Associates is busy analyzing artifacts. In 2021, TxDOT will release the most significant findings, local museum exhibits, and a documentary of oral histories from Frosttown descendants and former residents are also forthcoming. Understanding what role humans play in extinctions is important for our future, and looking back at late quaternary megafaunal extinctions can help. A new review, led by a team of scholars from the Bernice Pauahi Bishop Museum in Hawaii and the Max Planck Institute for the Science of Human History in Berlin, explores how cutting-edge scientific methods can show us what humans do to endanger animal species, and how those species respond to simultaneously changing climates and ecosystems. The late Pleistocene disappearance of many of the world's largest mammal species occurred around the same time as two other major transformations in Earth's history: dramatic climate change at the Pleistocene-Holocene boundary around 10,000 years ago, and the dispersal of Homo sapiens to new continents. Untangling the role each of these played in late quaternary megafaunal extinctions has been the subject of intense scholarly debate for decades. However, recent advances in archaeological and paleontological methods have helped demonstrate that megafaunal extinctions are more complex than any single human versus climate answer can provide. As reported by Science Daily, the new research, published in Bioscience, emphasizes contributions from five different approaches: radiocarbon dating, stable isotope analysis, ancient DNA, ancient proteins, and microscopy. When combined, these techniques offer robust, high-resolution insights into climate change and extinction chronologies, past habitat transformations, ecological relationships, and species diet and ranging. The new levels of detail not only aid better understanding of what caused previous extinctions, but they can then also be applied to contemporary animal management aims, including risk assessments and rewilding efforts. According to co-author Patrick Roberts, an archaeologist at the Max Planck Institute, one flaw in past approaches to megafauna extinctions is a sweeping assumption that all species are equally vulnerable to external threats such as environmental change and human hunting. European cave bear extinction, it turns out, was triggered by both climate-driven contraction in its ecological niche and also human hunting pressure. But for the giant rhinoceros, adaptation to a specialized diet led to a far more gradual extinction as its niche disappeared. The loss of often overlooked smaller species, such as dung beetles and scavenging birds, following giant herbivore extinctions, likely also produced their own cascading ecosystem effects. Combining multiple science methods allows the use of broader types of data, from single bones to ecosystem reconstructions, to see how diets, demography, and mobility of individual species and populations change through time. This provides a far more accurate, detailed, and above all, local picture. The end goal is to connect the insights from the past to concerns in the present, enabling archaeology and paleontology to make a meaningful contribution to species and habitat protection, or where desired, reestablishment. Our final story this week is from Sri Lanka, where an international team of archaeologists has found a collection of microliths, small, retouched, often backed stone tools, at the cave site of Fahien Lina in the tropical evergreen rainforests of the Indian Ocean island. Some of these microliths are 45,000 years old and represent the earliest evidence of such advanced technology in South Asia. As reported by Sci News, the findings mark Fahien Lina Cave as the site with the earliest evidence for human occupation in Sri Lanka. According to Dr. Oshan Wedaj, a researcher at the Max Planck Institute for the Science of Human History, cave occupants were producing these miniature stone tools, or microliths. Microliths are used to make composite weapons, and are believed to identify cultures that have developed them as part of a set of advanced strategies for hunting and thriving in challenging environments. Such tools are known from Paleolithic sites in Europe, but this is the oldest microlith assemblage in South Asia, and the oldest known from a rainforest environment. Dr. Wadaje and colleagues collected 9,216 artifacts, including 1,730 artifacts older than 34,000 years. The dominant raw material used at Fahien Lina is quartz. River pebbles with smooth surfaces were most likely gathered from the stream located 200 meters from the site.
The study authors noted that the tool

0: tools were likely part of composite projectile technology used to hunt and capture tree-dwelling prey, and are eager to carry out more research into their exact functions. The similarity of Fahienlina technology to that of local cultures as recent as 4,000 years old reflects a long-term stability in rainforest technology in the region. Scientists agreed that the relatively subtle changes in the lithic technology of Fahienlina over the long span of human occupation, from 48,000 to 45,000 years ago to 4,000 years ago, indicates that technological adaptation to the tropics was largely successful. Researchers have concluded that microliths are clearly a key part of the flexible human toolkit that enabled our species to respond and mediate dynamic cultural, demographic, and environmental situations as it expanded over nearly all of Earth's continents during the late Pleistocene, in a range currently not evident among other hominin populations. We should add here to what was reported in the press that these tools are a mark of modern humans, not earlier kinds of hominins such as Neanderthals or Homo habilis. The findings appear online in the journal PLOS ONE. That wraps up the news for this week. For more stories and daily news updates, visit Archaeologica on the World Wide Web at archaeologica.org, where all the news is history. I'm Laura Pettigrew, and I'll see you next week.
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4: Now the news. I'm Wen Jie. Chinese Foreign Minister Wang Yi says the Shanghai Cooperation Organization has continuously expanded the path of a new type of international relations and multilateral cooperation. He made the remarks when attending the meeting of the Council of the Ministers of Foreign Affairs of the Shanghai Cooperation Organization member states in Kyrgyzstan on Friday. This year marks the 25th anniversary of the SCO. Wang said the organization has consistently upheld the Shanghai spirit of mutual trust, mutual benefit, equality, consultation, respect for diversity of civilizations, and pursuit of common development. He proposed the SCO should strengthen the firewalls for peace and stability by consistently advocating dialogue to settle disputes. The meeting signed resolutions on preparations for the SCO Bishkek summit. China's National Meteorological Center has renewed the second highest alert as Typhoon Noel is expected to make landfall along the east coast as early as Saturday evening. The typhoon was upgraded to a severe tropical storm on Friday afternoon. After making landfall in Guangdong, the typhoon will turn northward and gradually weaken. Parts of eastern Guangdong and Taiwan are expected to experience heavy to torrential rain due to the typhoon, with some areas in southeastern Taiwan possibly seeing downpours. The government has activated an emergency response for flooding in Guangdong and Fujian and dispatched a work team to Guangdong for guidance. The box office revenue of commercial performances in China reached over 30.4 billion yuan, or around 4.5 billion U.S. dollars in the first half of this year. The China Association of Performing Arts said the figure, which excludes performances in entertainment venues, represents a year-on-year increase of 9.4%. Audience numbers topped 98 million, up 5% from the same period last year, as the country is seeing a busy schedule of top-tier touring productions. U.S. President Donald Trump says Washington and Tehran are in talks, and that he believes Iran is getting more serious. Trump offered few details about whether he would order a major escalation of U.S. attacks on Iran, as it remains unclear whether behind-the-scenes negotiations could revive diplomatic efforts. As of Thursday, U.S. forces had conducted strikes on Iranian military targets for 13 consecutive nights. Iran had launched retaliatory strikes against U.S. bases and assets in Kuwait, Bahrain, and Jordan. Yemen's Houthi group has vowed to retaliate after Saudi-led coalition warplanes struck targets in the Red Sea province of Hodeidah on Friday. The Houthis promised an escalation-for-escalation approach, accusing Saudi Arabia of ignoring demands to lift blockades. The group called the strikes a grave blunder that would cost it dearly, without detailing its response. Local residents reported multiple explosions, with Houthi media saying telecom facilities and Cameron Island were hit. The coalition said the strikes targeted military sites in response to recent Houthi attacks on commercial shipping, insisting port operations remain open. This follows a Houthi maritime ban on Saudi vessels and a recent tanker attack. SpaceX launched its massive Starship rocket Friday from Starbase, Texas, in its 13th test flight, the first since last month's record IPO. The Super Heavy booster splashed down in the Gulf, while the upper stage made a soft landing in the Indian Ocean. About 18 minutes in, the rocket deployed 20 new Starlink V3 satellites into orbit. The successful test comes despite previous scrubs and engine issues. The rocket is key for future Moon and Mars missions. In sports, all-time NBA scoring leader LeBron James has announced that he will join the Philadelphia Sixers for his record-extending 24th season. James will join a Sixers team that already has all-stars Joe Embiid, Tyrese Maxey, and Jaylen Brown, who was recently acquired in a trade with the Boston Celtics. James averaged 20.9 points per game for the Los Angeles Lakers last season. He has won 4 NBA titles in his career, the latest with the Lakers in 2020. And that's the news. I'm Wenji.
5: If you've got a story to tell, I'd like to hear you on the radio. 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
6: Today is July 25th. Let's take a look back at today in rock and roll history. 1964. To promote the new British band The Animals, U.S. disc jockeys were sent boxes of animal crackers wrapped in promotional material touting The House of the Rising Sun. The song had entered the British singles chart that week.

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The reception was less than ecstatic at the Newport Jazz Festival when, for the first time, a young Bob Dylan backed by the Paul Butterfield Blues Band climbed on stage, plugged in, and went electric.

0: rock and roll birthdays on this date, 1944. Yardbirds drummer Jim McCarty, born in Liverpool, England. Folk singer, songwriter Steve Goodman, born in 1948 in Chicago, Illinois. And vocalist and guitarist for Sonic Youth, Thurston Moore, born in 1958 in Coral Gables, Florida. And that's a look back at July 25th, today in rock and roll history.
1: From the Encyclopedia of Life, this is One Species at a Time. I'm Ari Daniel Shapiro. Ben Zonneveld hauls out a pail of used razor blades, 40 pounds worth, and gives it a shake. Oh my gosh, look at all those blades. Zonneveld holds onto this bucket of blades as physical evidence of the progress he's made. Progress, that is, on telling tulips apart, both wild and cultivated. He's based at the Herbarium at Leiden University in the Netherlands, probably the country best known for tulips. In the springtime, bright stripes of color streak the Dutch landscape as tulips bloom before they're cut and sold. But Zonneveld isn't concerned with the colorful petals. He cares about tulip DNA. He's a geneticist.
2: What I do is measuring the total amount of DNA in a nucleus.
1: Different tulip species have different amounts of DNA, anywhere from 3 to 7 times as much in each of their cells compared to human cells.
2: The amount of DNA is not related to the complexity of the organism.
1: Why do tulips have so much more DNA than we do?
2: I don't know. Nobody knows.
1: Regardless, Zonneveld can use all that DNA inside the cell nucleus to distinguish one type of tulip from another. And that's where all those razor blades come in. Zonneveld places a leaf in a petri dish and starts slicing it up.
2: All organisms are built from cells, plants and animals. Each cell contains a nucleus, so I need the nucleus, so I have to cut up the cells. For me, it's very convenient that I'm not left or right-handed, but I can do it with both hands.
1: When Zonneveld stops, the leaf's been reduced to a droplet of green slurry. The next step would be to add a fluorescent dye. The more DNA there is, the more it glows. Zonneveld used this technique to distinguish between 87 kinds of tulips, more than any previous classification attempt. Everything from the pink and white Tulipa clusiana,
2: a very elegant tulip,
1: to wild tulips growing in the Middle East and Central Asia. It took 4 or 5 years for all the samples to trickle in. And after he cataloged and published the 87 types, he discovered an 88th, a new tulip. He holds up a dried specimen, the flowers white and yellow.
2: This is the picture of the new tulip. Okay.
1: What's the name of it?
2: Kolbintsevii.
1: Zonneveld named Tulipa Kolbintsevii after Viktor Kolbintsev, the nature guide in Kazakhstan who introduced him to the tulip. Zonneveld subjected its leaves to the razor blade treatment as well. But Zonneveld doesn't just tear plants apart. He also puts new ones together. When he's not in the lab, he's usually at home in his garden. Zonneveld holds open the door to his tiny backyard greenhouse and leads me inside. He loves it in here.
2: It is, well, rather packed with plants.
1: This is really a beauty. I mean, it's like a little forest in here.
2: Yeah.
1: The potted plants are tucked into this room like a tight jigsaw. There's absolutely no space to move around.
2: I think just here are 2,000 different plants.
1: 2,000 in this little room?
2: Yes, and it's not a single one is here twice because they don't have the space. Each one is unique.
1: Most of the plants in here are new varieties or crosses that Zonneveld made. They don't exist anywhere else in the world except in this greenhouse.
2: I can show you how you make a cross if you want. You take a flower.
1: You just took a little pink blossom. Zonneveld peels the petals back. He would then dab the pollen from this flower onto the female organ of the flower of a different species. Half the time it doesn't work, but the other half, Zonneveld gets seeds.
2: You don't know if you make a cross what to expect. That's the nice thing, that you cannot predict what you get out. Each and every plant has a story.
1: He points out plant after plant and tells me the stories, how they came to be, how he's mixed colors and sizes and shapes and produced something new over and over again. And he has even more time for his hobby now because he's 71 and retired.
2: My wife says I have too much plants and that I cannot part with anyone because most of these I have quite a lot of work involved. I had to grow them up, wait until they flower, make the crosses, sow the seeds, grow the seedlings up.
1: They're like your children.
2: Yes, more or less.
1: Check out EOL.org to see photos from my trip to Leiden and to the Kuchenhof, the world's largest flower garden with over 7 million bulbs. That's right, 7 million. Our series, One Species at a Time, is produced by Atlantic Public Media in Woods Hole, Massachusetts. I'm Ari Daniel Shapiro.
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4: This is the Saltcast, the backstory to great radio storytelling. Saltcast is produced by the Salt Institute for Documentary Studies and the Public Radio Exchange. I'm Rob Rosenthal. Imagine this. You're 20 years old, you're pregnant, you're not in a good place to have a child, so you give the child up for adoption. And then, 20 years later, the baby is now a young adult, and he shows up at your work. Surprise! That's exactly what happened to Carol Brobeck. The story of Carol's amazing reunion with her son is beautifully told by radio producers Shay Shackelford and Virginia Millington. In fact, it's so well told, Shay and Virginia won an award in 2010 from the Third Coast International Audio Festival. Shay says there's a problem, though. Third Coast gives out only one actual physical award, and that's a problem because Shay lives in Montreal and Virginia lives in New York.
5: So we're working out like a custody arrangement of how we're going to share the award.
4: The documentary Shay and Virginia produced is called This Could Go On Forever. And Virginia says the story might not have been produced at all if it wasn't for a chance encounter with Shay.
6: Yeah, well, Shay and I actually met as part of the DC Listening Lounge, which is sort of a monthly group of producers and audiophiles and people that are just vaguely interested in sounds that had just started, I think, at that point in DC.
4: Shay and Virginia met, got to chatting, and decided they'd maybe try to work together. After batting around a bunch of ideas, Virginia told Shay about her coworker, Carol, the woman who had the astonishing reunion with her son.
5: After telling me about it, I paused, but was almost sort of like, well, maybe that's not that good of an idea. I just remember thinking like, oh no, that is in fact a good idea.
4: So Shay and Virginia started interviewing Carol and her son, and they began roughing out a narrative arc of the story. And as they did, they struggled with classic storytelling issues. What should be the beginning? What should be the end? Is this too much tape of one idea? You know, that kind of thing. So to work through these issues, they used the DC Listening Lounge as a sounding board.
5: I don't remember why we even brought the piece out to play then. There was no real occasion for it, but we brought out to play, you know, this sort of work in progress for the group. And their reaction was so surprisingly strong. I mean, we were so in the middle of the forest that we couldn't see the simple beauty of the story. Like, do you remember that night?
6: Yeah, and I remember that. I mean, when we played that segment, it was just Carol speaking, and even then, it was pretty affecting.
5: It was nice to have those ears and that sort of to have a group of people listening to be able to experience that with them in a way that really reframed the way I was listening to the piece.
4: This is happening all across the country. It's a bit of a movement, I'd say. People in love with sound are getting together on a regular basis to play tape, talk shop, and just revel in their love of audio. There's the Sonic Soiree in Boston, the Freelance Cafe in California. My favorite name for a group is the Smitten Mitten Audio Collective out in Detroit. Maybe there's one near you, and if not, you can start your own. Virginia says you don't need to have any experience to join a group. She didn't, and look where it led to, a Third Coast Award.
6: It was just a really welcoming place to produce pieces, and there was really no pressure to do anything at all that approximated even the things that you'd hear on the radio. And so for me, it was a great place to have a supportive audience, and then also to know that there'd be people that would offer really great feedback and direction, even if they weren't necessarily, you know, radio people.
4: So let's listen to a story born from a regional listening group. Here's This Could Go On Forever by Shay Shackelford and Virginia Millington.
7: This is the email he sent. And I should tell you at least one or two of the things he said in here. Here goes nothing. I'm almost 100% positive you are who I'm looking for. I've been on the internet for a few hours now, and with the help of some very special people in my life, I've pretty much narrowed it down to you. I am baby boy Brobeck, born 1228 at Fort Belvoir, except now I go by Joel. I'm 6 feet tall, 145 pounds, with blue eyes and brown hair. My first question would be, why did I have to be born on such a terrible day? For 19 years, I've been given birthday gifts and Christmas paper, and boy, am I tired of that. I got a call about 4 hours ago telling me that your first name was Carol. All I had to do was type your name into a search engine online, and I found you everywhere. Then, with more looking, I found a bulletin you had posted stating you were looking for me, and anyone with info should email you at this address. Which brings us back to this terribly scatterbrained letter. There's so much to tell you. Please confirm my presumption that you are who I think you are, my biological mother. I know this is sudden and unexpected, but I'm quite excited. If I'm right about all of this, I promise we will be in contact. Love, always.
8: I had a child at 18. And suddenly, I needed to know my medical history. I first thought, well, this is going to take 10 years. I was working at a furniture warehouse, of all places. Some lady that worked there, her daughter had just helped someone else find their biological parents. I gave her my full name. I gave her my date of birth, found my birth certificate, and gave her my place of birth. And that's all I gave her. And I fully expected her to say, yeah, dead end. She called me like 8 hours later and said, I think I found your mom.
9: Say what?
7: I was 19. I fell in love with a boy in college. We broke up. After we broke up, I found out I was pregnant. I had to tell my parents, who I'd been living with all summer, in the fashion of my family, which is to not speak to each other. I wrote a letter and left it on their pillows. I said I couldn't think of anything to do but adoption, knowing how much I had disappointed them. I was actually hoping that they would say, well, this is the start of the conversation, if we were going to have one. But they said, well, you're absolutely right. My father came down, called me a slut and a tart, and dialed the social services. I'm laughing, but it's bitter.
8: She found the medical records at DeWitt Army Hospital in Fort Belvoir, and there was only one boy born the day I was born, and he did not have a first name. Actually, the girl that found that information said you should look on adoption support forums. Within hours, I stumbled across Carol Brobeck. Here's a Brobeck who gave a child up for adoption in 1980. I was born baby boy Brobeck in 1980. Pretty sure this is her.
7: I think they had an awfully hard time looking me in the eyes for the next 3 months. If they did, what would they see? They would see the unmaking of me, and they couldn't watch that because they actually thought the pregnancy was the unmaking of me. The unmaking of everybody, I suppose.
8: I think I found a grant that she had written while she worked at the Folger Shakespeare Library. Actually, I placed a call and asked for Carol Brobeck. They transferred me right away and I hung up. I made it so it was possible to have the very next day off.
7: I hoped he was healthy. I mean, that was just so important to me. I hope he's tall, not short and fat like the rest of us. I just wanted him to have the privilege of being totally who he was, whatever he had become. It was June 14th, Flag Day. Celebrated every year now.
8: Not knowing anything about the Folger Shakespeare Library and being a naive 18-year-old. And sort of thinking, well, if I'm going to go introduce myself to somebody who may or may not be ready to see me, whether they like it or not, I'm going to introduce myself.
7: And I had gotten to work late that day and in a surly mood, and it was hot and humid, and I was bothered, and there was an all-staff meeting at the library in which everybody leaves their offices and goes to the theater.
8: So I shaved, which I'm not want to do, and I believe I even ironed a shirt and put on, like, you know, my sort of cheap suit that I had at that point.
7: So when the meeting was over, 10:45 or so, the entire library then floods back out from the theater and through the hall and then back around the guard's desk.
8: Walked into the visitor entrance up to the front desk and politely asked for one Carol Brobeck.
7: And as I was going around the guard's desk, Nathan said to me, Carol, there's someone here to see you. And I was still in a pretty bad mood, but I went through this checklist in my mind, and it was, I don't have any people meetings scheduled with somebody interested in applying for a fellowship. I'm not interviewing any interns. I don't know what this is.
8: The lady at the desk kind of kept looking at me funny. And I thought, first, it must be because of this ridiculous suit that I'm wearing. But the more she looked at me, the more I thought, oh, no. She knows exactly who I am. Which means that Carol's going to know exactly who I am. And then at that moment, as I was processing that, ding!
7: And I turned around, and there was this beautiful young man in a suit and a tie and an earring. And I looked at him, and I did my checklist again. And then I also did this, oh, don't go there, don't go there, don't go there, don't go there.
8: And it was obvious she knew right away, exactly.
7: But I was telling myself not to go there. And I don't know why, except that that is one of the fantasies that I've had for years. I kind of walked over towards him and I extended my hand. And I also had my cigarettes with me. And I was kind of moving him out the door because the staff was still coming through. And so somehow or another, we maneuvered out the door. So we were out front of the library.
8: We went outside. Thank God she was a cigarette smoker because I was too. And I needed one.
7: And he said, you didn't get my email, did you? And I said, no, I'm sorry. I got into work late. I haven't even turned my computer on.
8: And I didn't get to tell her who I was. She just sat down quietly. I sat down next to her.
7: And then he said, you don't know me, do you? And I said, well, the thing is, I think I do, but should I know you as I think I know you? And he said, uh-huh. And I guess we'd move down some more steps. And I said, is your birthday December 26, 1980?
8: Were you born December 26, 1980? And I said, yep.
7: And it was amazing I didn't pass out and kill myself on the marble steps. But at that point, I was shaking and staring at him and shaking and feeling weak in the knees and stupefied, happily stupefied. And I looked at him and I said, you're alive, you're alive, you're alive. And he pulled me into a hug and he said, yeah, I thought you needed to know that. It's just, you've no idea what it's like to be voluntarily hugged by the child you gave away. I don't know what words there were there. I just remember this kind of visceral jubilation.
8: Pardon my French, but I think it was a holy shit moment.
7: And I said, well, if you don't have to go back to work, Lord knows I'm not working today. You know, I was just like bouncy.
8: And then she said, you stay right here. And she went in and told her boss, something's kind of come up here. I'm going to take a little time this afternoon.
7: Where do we go? What do we do? Can I feed you? Can I buy you brunch or lunch or whatever? Can I feed you? That's all I could think I wanted to do was let me feed my son.
8: And we went to some diner.
7: So we went down to Jimmy T's on 5th and East Capitol.
8: Sat down and talked, and she just asked question after question.
7: He could eat a bit, but he was kind of shaky. I couldn't eat at all. It's like bite of toast, swig of coffee, bite of toast, swig of coffee, just staring at
8: me. Where have you grown up, you know? And
7: he told me that day that I had this 2-year-old granddaughter.
8: I think that excited her. I guess the apple doesn't fall far from the tree, though, right? I was 18 with a kid. Here I was asking the lady who had a kid at 20.
7: And so I ended up walking him down to where he'd parked down by the Washington Monument. And
8: she had definitely been curious. And now as I look back, I would have been the same way. Very curious.
7: He got his car and then he drove me back to the Folger. And then I had to watch him drive away.
8: I had gotten what I needed. And she had only scratched the surface on what she needed. But I didn't know I had really any needs until she developed those curiosities instantly in me. And that was the end of the day.
7: I don't know if I'll ever see him again, but I know his name. I'll never lose him again. I think we might have had our maximum. I mean, that there was like, this can go on forever, but it can't get better right now. Well, it can only go on forever.
9: 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That's This Could Go On Forever.
4: It was produced by Virginia Millington and Shay Shackelford. You're listening to The Saltcast. I'm Rob Rosenthal. As Virginia and Shay mentioned before we listened to the story, the genesis for the project started at a meeting for a group of audio fans, the D.C. Listening Lounge in Washington, D.C. 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AIR is the Association of Independents in Radio. I've posted a link to the map at the blog, saltcast.org. A couple of other quick things I want to mention. First, Virginia works in the archive department at StoryCorps, and Shay is a graduate of the radio program at SALT. Shay's been quite successful since leaving SALT. In addition to producing This Could Go On Forever, Shay also co-produces the Big Shed podcast, and he's currently working on the Place and Memory Project for NPR. Transom.org recently posted a feature about a handful of SALT radio grads like Shay. 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And if you're not catching all this, look, don't worry. I've put up a ton of links at the SALTcast blog. The other thing I want to make note of is a mistake. In the last SALTcast, I featured a story about four doctors who traveled to Haiti after the earthquake. They videotaped a remarkable, life-changing event in a medical tent. Producer Dan Gretsch used audio from that videotape to produce the radio story, but Dan also added sound to the story that the doctors didn't record. Here's how Dan introduced that on AIR.
9: We also added in some sound that was recorded right after the earthquake in Haiti. It's from the tarmac of the Port-au-Prince airport and from the medical tent in Haiti.
4: In the SALTcast, I said that the added sound was recorded long after the doctors made their recording. Well, it wasn't. Dan says it was recorded, quote, from the exact same time frame as the event, unquote. My mistake. Also, I want to make sure to credit Kenny Malone, Dan's partner, reporting that story. Kenny was very much responsible for how that story was assembled. While I'm in the process of dotting I's and crossing T's, a big shout out to Michael Garofalo. Michael recorded Virginia's end of our tape sync for today's SALTcast. If the SALTcast isn't enough for you and you'd like to keep your ears even busier, check out the YouthCast. It's produced by Molly Adams. She's out in Chicago now, but she got her start in radio here in Maine. Yay, Maine. 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I'm Rob Rosenthal. 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
3: On today's broadcast, the United States imposes tariffs of up to 12.5% on South Korea and 59 other countries over forced labor concerns. President Lee Jae-myung begins an 11-day overseas trip with stops in the United States, Brazil, Chile, Argentina, and Germany. And an appeals court orders SK Group Chairman Choi Tae-won to pay 944 billion won to his former wife in their divorce settlement. This is KBS World Radio News. I'm Daniel Chang. The United States has levied tariffs ranging from 10% to 12.5% on South Korea and 59 other countries under Section 301 of the Trade Act for failing to effectively prevent the importation of goods produced with forced labor. The Office of the U.S. Trade Representative announced the duties effective 12:01 a.m. Friday Eastern Time, saying the decision followed investigations, including public hearings, and engagement with the affected trading partners to remedy the long-standing concerns. South Korean and Japanese products will be subject to tariffs of up to 12.5%, with the tariffs for specific products taking into account the most favored nation rates already in place, while similar calculations will apply for products from the European Union and Taiwan, but with a 10% cap. The new tariffs come as the temporary 10% tariffs under Section 122 are set to expire Friday, having been introduced after the U.S. Supreme Court struck down the administration's country-specific tariffs under the 1977 International Emergency Economic Powers Act. The USTR office has also conducted Section 301 investigations into South Korea, China, Japan, and 13 other trading partners regarding unfair trade practices and excess production, with additional duties expected to be finalized. The presidential office has pledged to continue its consultations with the U.S. to ensure that U.S. tariffs on South Korean products remain capped at 15%. An official from the top office said Friday that there is consensus between Seoul and Washington that their prior tariff agreement should be respected and that the two sides will continue to communicate closely to that end. Last year, South Korea's country-specific tariffs were lowered from 25% to 15% under a trade deal that also included an investment pledge from Seoul worth $350 billion. Amid concerns that the combined rate for South Korea could surpass 15% once the U.S. adds another duty for excess production on top of the duty for forced labor, officials in Seoul said the USTR office has reaffirmed its commitment to respect the tariff caps stipulated in trade deals with other countries. Ahead of Thursday's announcement, Industry Minister Kim Jong-un and Trade Minister Yohan Gu visited the U.S. for high-level talks with their counterparts, Howard Lundick and Jameson Greer. President Lee Jae-myung on Friday embarked on an 11-day overseas trip, making stops in San Francisco, Brazil, Chile, Argentina, and Germany. Lee will first land in San Francisco on Friday local time and meet with global big tech CEOs, including NVIDIA CEO Jensen Huang, OpenAI CEO Sam Altman, Broadcom CEO Hock Tan, and Anthropic CEO Dario Amodei for talks on new investments and cooperation. The president will attend an AI summit and announce his San Francisco AI Declaration, outlining his administration's planned mega projects in semiconductors and AI, as well as his resolve to foster the domestic AI industry and enhance global cooperation. Starting Sunday, Lee will make a state visit to Brazil for summit talks with Brazilian President Luiz Inácio Lula da Silva, followed by stops in Chile on Thursday and Argentina on Friday for meetings with Chilean President José Antonio Kast and Argentinian President Javier Milei. On his way home, the president is scheduled to make a stop in Frankfurt, Germany on August 2nd to meet with Korean residents there. An appellate court has ordered SK Group Chairman Choi Tae-won to pay 944 billion won, or $644 million, to his former wife, No So-young, director of Art Center Navi, in their high-profile divorce settlement. The Seoul High Court handed down its ruling on Friday in the remand trial for their divorce property division lawsuit following the Supreme Court's October decision to send the case back for review while finalizing the divorce and Choi's alimony payments. The appellate court ruled that SK Inc. shares owned by Choi should be included in the division, a key point of dispute between the two sides, and that No was entitled to one-third of the couple's marital assets. After the High Court ruling, Choi's legal representatives expressed regret for causing concern to the public. Still, they added that they will review the judgment and decide whether to appeal. No's attorney, on the other hand, did not respond to questions from the media and immediately left the court. The ruling Democratic Party has adopted as its official party position an amendment to the Criminal Procedure Act that would abolish the prosecution's right to conduct supplementary investigations. The decision was made during a general meeting of lawmakers on Friday, with the goal of processing the bill at the plenary session as early as Thursday of next week. The amendment emphasizes the principle of separating investigations from prosecutions and prohibits prosecutors from performing direct investigations. Its objective is to entirely ban direct investigative actions by prosecutors, including supplementary investigations. In response to concerns that removing the prosecution's right to conduct supplementary investigations could adversely affect crime victims, the party plans to strengthen protective measures for victims and enhance checks and balances among investigative agencies. The United States has kept 10 of its major trading partners, including South Korea, on a list to monitor their foreign exchange practices. The U.S. Treasury Department said in its semiannual currency report released Thursday that it found no major trading partner manipulated its exchange rate and none met all three criteria for enhanced analysis of currency practices during 2025. But it said the 10 economies, China, Japan, South Korea, Taiwan, Thailand, Singapore, Vietnam, Germany, Ireland, and Switzerland are on its monitoring list of trade partners whose currency practices and macroeconomic policies merit close attention. Countries are placed on the list if they meet two of three criteria: a significant bilateral trade surplus with the U.S., a material current account surplus, and persistent one-sided intervention in the foreign exchange market. In response to the report, the Ministry of Finance and Economy in Seoul said the government will continue to communicate closely with the U.S. Treasury Department, expand mutual understanding and trust regarding the foreign exchange market, and maintain cooperation to stabilize it. The Japanese government has issued a preliminary conclusion that steel products imported from South Korea and China are being sold at unfairly low prices, a practice known as dumping, harming its domestic steel industry. Kyodo News reported on Friday that Japan's finance and trade ministries announced their preliminary decision and will soon review the possibility of imposing anti-dumping duties on steel products from South Korea and China. The products in question include hot-dip galvanized steel sheets and strips, which are thin, long steel products used for guardrails and residential building materials. Reports indicate that the South Korean products are being sold in Japan at prices up to 43% lower than in South Korea's domestic market, while the Chinese products are priced at up to 69% lower than in China's domestic market. The investigation began in response to a complaint filed in April of last year by four Japanese steelmakers, including Nippon Steel and Kobe Steel, which claimed they were facing losses due to unfair pricing practices. And that's the news from KBS World Radio's News Center in Seoul. This has been Daniel Choi.

0: Science, but not the boring kind.
1: This is Bird Note. To the untrained eye, the osprey looks just like a bird of prey should. Talons, hooked beak, vivid yellow eyes. But it also has some characteristics that make it truly unique among raptors, especially when catching fish. In common with most raptors, it has four long toes, three in front and one in back. As the bird reaches for a fish, its outer front toe swivels to the rear, giving it two grasping talons front and back. And those toes are lined with short, stiff spikes for extra grip. The osprey's nostrils shut tight as it hits the water. Then, as it ascends, it shakes itself off, shedding water easily thanks to its oily feathers. In fact, it's the only raptor that has this oily plumage. Its long, slender, arched wings help the osprey get clear of the water, too, as it takes flight with the fish's head facing the front, the most aerodynamically efficient position. This osprey we see today, just one species worldwide, has changed little since tens of millions of years ago, when its ancestors diverged onto a unique evolutionary track, distinct from eagles and hawks, suggesting that over this period, it has remained particularly well-suited to its environment, thanks to these adaptations. For Bird Note, I'm Michael Stein. 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
4: Today we look for last occurrences. The University of Houston's College of Engineering presents this series about the machines that make our civilization run and the people whose ingenuity created them. What an idea in the June 2007 issue of New Scientist. An article identifies 17 of the last places on Earth. Last place with no invasive species. Last place to be discovered. Last place where no one has tasted Coca-Cola. Well, actually, the article decides that no region has been untouched by Coke. The last place anyone would want to live, according to measures of health, longevity, education, infant mortality, is Niger. Of course, that's only a work in progress. Maybe when they have more reliable measures of how happy a citizenry is, some other country will claim that dubious prize. They offer Dongba in southwest China as the last place where people write with pictures. Their writing is far more literal than Chinese pictographs and too complex for anything but religious ceremonies. You wouldn't want to read a novel written in Dongba. The last place still unmapped is a surprise. It's the bed of the Aral Sea, once the fourth largest lake in the world and a fine Russian resort area. Then Lenin's government decided that the Amu Darya and Sir Darya rivers, which fed it, should be diverted for irrigation. During the 1930s, an irrigation system was begun. It was terribly inefficient, wasting most of the water it diverted, and by the 1960s, the Aral Sea began shrinking. Today, only a quarter of the sea remains, and it's surrounded by 50,000 square kilometers of desert scrubland. The last terra incognita is an unexplored wilderness of virgin lake bottom. Then there's the last land where dinosaurs walked. This one is fraught with ambiguity. Several sites yield questionable evidence of so-called Lazarus dinosaur species. That is, ones that lived on for a while after the probable meteor impact 65 million years ago. But the only place where we find unequivocal dinosaur footprints from 1,000 years after the impact is near Ludlow, Colorado. Ludlow is more of a place marker than an answer, but it makes a neat conversation piece. The last place to make radio contact with the world at the time of the article was a tiny Pacific atoll, Swains Island, population 37. When, on July 24, 2006, ham radio operators learned that it was a non-contacted entity, they hurried there. 4 days later, they'd set up broadcasting, and Swains Island was on air. And so on. For the last place to hear the strangest language, go to 25 surviving nomads in southern Siberia who speak Tofa. Among its many oddities is a counting system.

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1: The deep sea is not the barren, lifeless desert that we once imagined. The variety of life that inhabits the abyss continues to surprise us.
2: I mean, keep in mind that it's been only a few years ago that we discovered the Yeti crab, this crab that's covered in this sort of long hairs and just a fundamentally uniquely different type of crab. You know, that's a relatively recent worm. Ossidex bonine worms were only discovered, you know, about a decade ago.
1: But the diversity of the deep sea, which scientists say may be as rich as a rainforest, is threatened by companies who want to strip mine the ocean floor.
2: We may lose species, and remarkable species, species that really challenge our concepts of what life can do on Earth. We may lose them before we have a chance to even discover them.
1: Are we ready to eradicate an alien landscape that we haven't yet adequately explored? I'm Seth Shostak.
3: I'm Molly Bentley. Welcome to Big Picture Science, produced at the SETI Institute. In this episode, it is a race to the bottom of the sea to catalog life's diversity, explore miles of unmapped caverns, and investigate potential new sources of antibiotics from bacteria, all before dredging vehicles start to scoop up the sea bottom. But the race also presents an opportunity.
2: We as humans have not done a great job of conserving the world around us. And the deep seas are sort of our last chance to get this right, just once.
3: In this episode, we go into the deep.
1: So, what do we mean by the deep sea? Well, even if you're a recreational diver, it's unlikely that you've plunged anywhere close to the scientific boundary of deep sea. Let's go there now.
3: To reach the deepest waters of the ocean and the seabed underneath, you must descend thousands of meters. Scientists break these depths into zones that change the farther you go down. The sunlight zone is where we begin.
2: And that's the zone in which the oceans receive most of their light. That's where the plankton, both the phyto and zooplankton, both grow. That's where a lot of most of ocean life lives.
1: But continue your descent beyond the sunlight zone. Oxygen in the water decreases. Darkness and pressure increase as you pass into what scientists consider the deep sea at 200 meters. You are now entering the appropriately named twilight zone.
2: I think the biggest key for scientists is where we think of where the deep sea begins is about 200 meters. And that's important for a couple of different reasons. One is 200 meters on average is where the last bits of light sort of drop off and you go to total darkness. And you start to see more what we think of as deep sea animals, greater occurrence of bioluminescence. A lot of the strange creatures that we think of like anglerfish and things like that is typically what we see in that zone. The other important thing is that 200 meter depth line also corresponds where the continental shelf ends and the continental slope begins. So where there's this abrupt break in the seafloor. And then after that, the seafloor drastically sort of begins to increase in depth. So there's this really like sharp drop off after that.
3: The twilight zone extends down 1,000 meters, and then it gives way to the bathyal or midnight zone. Here, the average temperature is a chilly 39 degrees Fahrenheit, but that suits your fellow swimmers, anglerfish, snipe eels, and vampire squid just fine.
1: Down, down you go, passing the 4,000-meter mark, 2.5 miles.
2: And then eventually you get out to the abyssal plains, which are some of the deepest parts of the ocean. And they're exactly what we think about. They're these flat regions of the deep sea floor. And then, of course, in certain areas, we get what were called trenches, which are where the abyssal plain is actually inundated with a trench. And the depths there can, you know, get up to, like in the Marianas Trench, over 10,000 meters.
1: At the southern end of the Marianas Trench in the western Pacific, east of the Philippines, lies the deepest part of the ocean, the Challenger Deep. It's 11,000 meters down.
3: The deep region here is named after the Greek god of the underworld, Hades. Welcome to the Hadal Zone.
1: Okay, while it seems barely believable, there are creatures inhabiting these dark depths, thriving

0: under pressures 1,000 times that at sea level. My first thought, though, is food. Where can a deep sea creature get a decent meal? It's one of the big questions about the deep sea.
1: I'm Dr. Craig McLean. I'm the executive director of the Louisiana University's Marine Consortium, and I am a deep sea biologist as well as an evolutionary biologist and an ecologist. The work that my research lab does is sort of twofold. One is we want to understand how the oceans and land are connected in the global carbon cycle. And one of the big questions we're tackling now is how carbon from land makes it into the deep ocean. We're also interested in once that carbon makes it into the deep ocean, how does that promote biodiversity in the deep ocean? And so we know that despite the lack of food in the deep sea, that is actually one of the richest, most biodiverse habitats on Earth. There are a few places like hydrothermal vents and methane seeps that have sort of the primary production of food and carbon, but by and large, most of the deep sea is reliant upon food that is produced in the waters overhead or that comes in from land.
0: Living things get their energy by either making carbon-based molecules or taking them apart. Carbon molecules are the essence of most food. So, to understand how carbon cycles through the oceans, Dr. McLean ran an unusual experiment. He deposited a big supply of it a little above the abyssal plain in the form of three reptiles whose bodies were donated to science.
1: So they are three alligators that we deployed 2 kilometers in depth in the deep Gulf of Mexico.
2: Their names evoke another underworld: Stumpy, Frankie Three Toes, and Lucky.
1: Stumpy was missing a whole claw, one of his right side claw. Frankie Three Toes had 3 toes as opposed to 4 on one of his legs. And Lucky was the one that didn't seem to have any abnormalities and so was named Lucky. And so those are how we sort of begin to distinguish between them and the three different fates that befell them.
0: And fell is the operating word. In the deep ocean, a large food fall is a big source of carbon-based nutrition. It might be dead whales, in which case it's a whale fall, or large pieces of algae in an algae fall. I mean, you get the idea. Dr. McLean's team wanted to know who would show up for an alligator fall in 3 spots in the Gulf of Mexico, 2,000 meters down. Well, here's what he learned, beginning with how he got Stumpy, Frankie Three Toes, and Lucky to sink and sleep with the fishes.
1: We both have weights on them. Each of them had 45-pound weights on them. But we take them down to what's called a benthic elevator, which is essentially a cage with lids that's lowered down on a wire to the deep sea floor. And then on the deep sea floor, we use a robot to take and remove things from that cage, in this case, the three alligators and their weights. And then they're placed on the floor for the experiment. I think the important thing is that it's obviously very cold at those depths. So we're nearing, you know, we're just above freezing at this time, complete lack of light and little to no actual food at this depth, right? So the lack of light prevents photosynthesis and the sort of primary production of carbon through plants and algae and phytoplankton. And so the deep sea is essentially relying upon food that's produced elsewhere and sinks into the deep ocean.
2: So could we say that the real question you had by dropping these alligators to the seafloor was you wanted to see what would happen next? You wanted to see who would show up to eat them?
1: Absolutely. It's a question of once an alligator carcass makes it to the deep sea floor naturally, what are the animals that utilize that alligator for food? How quickly does it make it into the deep sea food web? And then where does that carbon go afterwards? And so it's essentially a game of deep sea mystery.
2: But you study the deep sea. You couldn't have been too surprised what would show up. Didn't you know what creatures were down there that would want to feast on an alligator? In other words, what did you think would happen, or did you pretty much know what would happen?
1: My research group believed that it would take longer for the alligator's internal flesh, so to speak, to be consumed. You know, the alligator hide is quite thick. It's a formidable barrier, and we're actually quite surprised by how quickly the deep sea animals were actually able to sort of tear into the hide, so to speak.
2: Okay, well, that gets us to a hint as to what happened. Well, Craig, what happened to the alligators when you went to check on them? Because they each met a different fate, didn't they?
1: They did. And so in the first case, just after less than 24 hours, we were able to witness these sort of giant isopods, which are sort of 2-foot-long roly-polies that occur in the deep sea, dozens of them sort of ripping into this alligator carcass. And at one point, they'd actually created a hole into the carcass and were eating the alligator from inside out. And so we were quite startled by how quickly they responded, how many of them there were. The second one, we visited several weeks afterwards, and what we found was that all that was left of the alligator was the bones. Bones that were covered in this bone-eating worm called Osedex. They sort of drill into the bones to extract the lipids. They're red in color, and they actually, when you see them, they look like a bit of red shag carpeting that's covering all of these alligator bones.
2: I think they're called zombie worms.
1: They are called zombie worms. Yeah, very much so. I'm not sure why, to be honest with you, since zombie worms are known for eating brains, and these are clearly bone-eating worms, but yeah. And we were kind of surprised at how quickly this all had happened. You know, this was around the 40 to 50 day mark.
2: So one alligator is devoured by the giant isopod, another by the bone-eating worm. Wasn't there a strange thing that happened to the third alligator?
1: That's right. And so the third alligator, we actually dropped back down on the site with a remote operated vehicle about 8 days later. And we came up to the spot where we had put the alligator, and lo and behold, there was no alligator there. So, of course, the first question that runs through your mind is, are we in the right spot? But we had left a marker, an underwater marker out there where we had deployed the alligator, and the marker was still there. So we knew we were in the right spot. And, of course, upon closer inspection, we could even see the divot in the mud where we had left the alligator. And about 21 feet away, we saw the 45-pound weight that the alligator was attached to, and nothing else outside of a piece of plastic rope that we'd used to secure the alligator to that weight. And so we believe that something was large enough to actually consume the alligator whole, sever the line, you know, and this is a half-inch polypropylene line, so it's not easy to cut through, and then drag a 45-pound weight 20 feet. And so, you know, there's only two or three different things that we could think of that actually would be able to do that. And we believe that was probably a large shark, either a large six-gill shark or a large Greenland shark.
2: We should say that I believe this was the fate of Lucky. Lucky was the one that...
1: Very unlucky.
2: was the one whose rope was severed and then dragged off.
1: That's right. I mean, as someone, you know, so my background is in mollusk. I think I always secretly hope that everything can be attributed to a giant squid. But we didn't think that that was likely a possibility.
2: Were you surprised that a shark would be down at... If it were a shark would be down at those depths?
1: Well, we do know that sharks get to that depth in the Gulf of Mexico, but they're not frequent. And so we were kind of surprised to see that, one, there was a shark in the vicinity that detected the alligator, but one that would just take the whole thing whole and leave no trace of it behind whatsoever. I think we were sort of found it interesting that each of these sort of alligators met three different fates. So there's a diversity of ways in which the food, this carbon from the alligator, can enter into the deep sea food chain, you know, through much different pathways. And just how quickly deep sea animals can respond to that. We think of the deep sea oceans because the temperature slows down biological processes as essentially being a slow environment. But in actuality, you know, this quick response of the deep sea biological community to this input of carbon sort of suggests that that's not really the case.
2: Well, finally, Craig, this is such an unusual experiment. And what's the big picture takeaway of what it revealed to you about what we don't know about the deep ocean and what questions remain for you?
1: So one is, you know, it's easy to think of the deep sea as something very remote and not connected to us personally in our actions as humans or connected to what goes on land. And I think as we continue to explore these relationships, what we find is a very tight coupling of the deep sea to what occurs on land, whether it be, you know, storm events that push wood out to sea or the conservation of alligators in this case. And of course, the questions remain is how deep do those connections go? How much connection is there and how tightly coupled is the sort of global carbon cycle and the roles that the oceans and land play together?
2: Craig McLean, thank you so much for joining us.
1: Thank you so much. I appreciate it.
0: Craig McLean describing the results of his alligator fall experiment. Dr. McLean is a deep sea and evolutionary biologist and an ecologist and executive director of the Louisiana University's Marine Consortium. Mining companies are ready with their dredging vehicles to scrape the sea floor. How they stand to profit and what they put in peril next.
3: Plus, what it was like to dive into the undersea sinkhole called the Green Banana and how it got its name, of course.
0: It's Into the Deep on Big Picture Science.

0: Today is July 25th on Tidbits in Time, an interesting day. Stay with me to hear about an inventor who gave the whole world a lift. You'll hear how Switzerland prepared for the Nazis. It's the birthday of an oil company's founder. And the Concorde blows a tire. All that plus a territory's great, but you gotta have a state. A great episode of Tidbits in Time is next. You don't want to miss it, so stick around. July 25th, 1857, Frank Julian Sprague was born in Milford, Connecticut. An ingenious, inventive, mechanically attuned mind, after graduating from the U.S. Naval Academy as a young officer and engineer, he invented the inverted dynamo and installed the first electric call bell system on a ship. His later inventions enabled electric streetcars to replace horse cars and elevators to move people in skyscrapers. Without his work, modern cities would not have developed the way they did. July 25, 1940, Swiss General Henri Gisson gathered his entire officer corps to a meadow, evoked the story of William Tell, and called for the defense of Switzerland from a planned Nazi invasion with no thought of surrender. Hitler ordered invasion on four occasions, but his officers dithered because of mountainous, wooded terrain and fear of every adult male having a weapon in his home, years of organized target practice, and orders to take out the officers first. The invasion never happened. July 25, 1848, Joseph Newton Pugh was born in Mercer County, Pennsylvania. He began investing in oil fields in Titusville, Pennsylvania, got in on the Spindletop field in Texas, invented the piping of natural gas to customers in cities, and founded the Sun Oil Company, later called Sunoco, in 1880. He died on October 10, 1912, but his wealth lives on in the Pugh Charitable Trust, initially administered by his son, John Howard Pugh. July 25, 2000, Concorde Air France Flight 4590 blew a tire on takeoff, the resulting debris damaging fuel tanks in the wing. Leaking fuel ignited, and the plane only reached an altitude of 200 feet before crash landing. All 109 people on board were lost, and four others on the ground. The Concorde flew 27 years before this fatal incident, but it was enough to ground what was once considered one of the world's safest aircraft. It was on July 25, 1868, that a portion of land east of the Rockies was incorporated as the Wyoming Territory. Originally part of the Louisiana Purchase in 1803, the newly named territory was divided into five large counties, more or less vertical rectangles, and comprising about a fifth of the territory each. To make the territory, Congress took land from the Dakota, Idaho, and Utah territories. Wyoming didn't achieve her own statehood until July 10, 1890. For your very own email print version of Tidbits in Time, showing up every day for free in your inbox, just send a request to adrian@tidbitsintime.com. That's adrian@tidbitsintime.com. For Tidbits in Time, this has been Gene Vann.
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4: From Feature Story News in New York, I'm Mitch McCann with the Week in Review. New American tariffs of up to 12.5% on 60 of the country's trading partners took effect this week, covering virtually all goods imported into the United States. The duties imposed under Section 301 of the Trade Act replace a global 10% tariff that expired on Friday after reaching its statutory time limit, and they are designed to stand on firmer legal ground after the Supreme Court struck down Donald Trump's earlier tariff regime in February. The administration says that new levies target countries that have failed to prevent goods made with forced labour from entering global trade. Kate Fisher reports from Washington.
5: I'm sure they will be challenged, but this is a slightly stronger legal basis than the way Donald Trump previously tried to introduce tariffs. They're being imposed primarily under Section 301 of the 1974 Trade Act.
4: Andy Burnham was formally appointed British Prime Minister this week by King Charles III, becoming the seventh person to hold the office in just over a decade. In his first speech outside No. 10 Downing Street, the new Prime Minister pledged approximately $457 million in new funding to tackle homelessness and promised what he called a circuit breaker for Britain. Ollie Barrett in London says the new Prime Minister used his first Downing Street address to try and inject optimism into his vision for the country, something he and his allies believe was missing under his predecessor.
6: Andy Burnham trying in that speech outside Downing Street to inject some hope, some optimism, some positivity, not just into his message, but in his vision for the UK in the months and years ahead. He and those around him feel that that was sorely lacking.
4: The death toll from the Bundibugyo Ebola outbreak in the Democratic Republic of Congo reached 999 earlier this week, with nearly 2,500 confirmed cases recorded since the virus emerged in May. The World Health Organization and the Africa Centres for Disease Control and Prevention are supporting the DRC government's response, but the outbreak is spreading rapidly across five provinces in the east of the country. The DRC's previous deadliest Ebola outbreak, which began in 2018, killed around 2,300 people over 2 years, but the current outbreak has reached comparable levels in just 2 months. Chris Ochimaringa reports from Kinshasa.
7: Now, the DRC had its worst Ebola outbreak in 2018. That outbreak went on for 2 years, and there were about 2,300 people who died. But this latest outbreak, which is caused by a rare strain known as Bundibugyo, has only gone on for 2 months, and we are told that there are now 1,000 people who have died. So that has caused a lot of concern in the DRC and the neighbouring countries.
4: Protesters gathered across India on Friday as the youth-led Cockroach Junta Party has called for demonstrations in every district, demanding the resignation of the Education Minister over the NEET exam paper leak scandal. The Indian government has deployed 20 companies of Central Reserve Police to the capital, and Delhi Metro has shut at least 16 stations as crowds swell near the main protest site at Junta Manta. The movement has rejected the government's offer of talks, saying its core demand for the minister's removal has not been addressed. Ishan Garg reports from New Delhi.
8: The numbers at Jantar Mantar, which is just a few metres away from where I am, they are starting to swell up again, and this comes as the Cockroach Janata Party, which is the youth-led movement, they have called for a nationwide protest against the question of paper leaks, but also mainly demanding the resignation of India's education minister. They have released pamphlets to their supporters online saying that in every district of India, they should be organising some kind of demonstration, and they've also publish a list of so-called do's and don'ts, what to do during a protest, emphasizing that the protests need to remain peaceful.
4: And finally, the European Union has reached agreement on a 21st Russian sanctions package. It's a watered-down measure amid concerns from Greece over the economic impact of a full ban on the transport of Russian liquefied natural gas. William Densilow reports from Brussels.
9: The EU's Foreign Affairs Chief Kaja Kallas has described the sanctions package as the largest in the 4 years since Russia's full-scale invasion of Ukraine. 218 listings in total, including banks, crypto operators, shadow fleet vessels and military industrial entities. This 21st sanctions package was floated in early June, but has been held up amid concerns from Athens over a ban on the transport of Russian LNG. A compromise has been reached. An oil price cap set by the G7 is set to be in place for another year, but exemptions are in effect for companies seeking to transport Russian energy to third nations. Formal approval is still needed from the EU's 27 member states.
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10: This is the History in 5 Minutes podcast, the number one podcast for learning about anything in history in no time at all. I'm your host, Michael Rank. Today's topic is the Republic of the Mediterranean, why a coastal Frenchman and Moroccan had more in common with each other than their countrymen. Today's topic idea comes from listener Nate Finch.
11: He originally emailed me and asked if I could podcast of the empires of the Mediterranean, especially Italian merchant colonies. I swapped some emails with him and talked about this and thought it'd be more interesting to look at the history of the people of the Mediterranean and how even though they might have belonged to different countries or continents, they were united by a common culture. This is a bit of a strange idea for us today because when we imagine how people are divided between each other, we usually think of it in terms of national boundaries. If you're from the country of France, you're French. If you come from the country of Germany, you're German. And when you go from one land to another, you definitely know it because unless you're within the EU, you have to go through passport security where a burly man stamps it, and there's militarized borders that if you cross illegally, you get deported. In America, the issue of illegal immigration or immigrants coming from Cuba to Florida by a raft are all surrounded by this idea of crossing these firm, fixed boundaries between countries. But before the modern era, around the 19th century, it wasn't so firm and so clear when you were crossing a border. The difference between one empire and another, from Romans to Persians or the Romans to the Germanic peoples, was usually broken up by a geographical feature like the Rhine River, the Sahara Desert, the Arabian Desert, the Euphrates. So it wasn't too hard to cross from one empire or another, provided you could avoid an army. But the flip side of this is that there also wasn't much security available to you. So if you happened to come across some robbers or highwaymen or pirates, no one was going to swoop in and help you. There wasn't going to be a coast guard that would save you if you were enslaved. Geography played an important feature. So because of this, cultures were usually ignited by geographical areas. On that note, we'll talk about the people of the Mediterranean today, meaning that if you lived in a port town in France and were active in a trading colony, you might have had a lot more in common with another guy in a port town in Spain or Tangiers, Morocco, than you would with the King of France, even though you were nominally a Frenchman. We still have an idea today of a Mediterranean culture and Mediterranean cuisine and Mediterranean weather, but the idea was a lot sharper in the past. The idea of a unified Mediterranean culture goes back to the Sea Peoples, or the People of the Sea, which were a confederacy of seafaring raiders that originated from Western Anatolia or Europe sometime in the late Bronze Age, which was 2000 to 1200 BC. They sailed around the Eastern Mediterranean and invaded a number of areas, including Anatolia, Syria, Cyprus, and Egypt, and were the scourge of many pharaohs. These were a seafaring people, but it wasn't just ships that united them. It was also the common agricultural life that they lived in the Mediterranean. The temperate weather and the topography of the soil meant for a certain type of agriculture. Because it was fairly shallow, it was easy to plow and great for growing grapes, olives, and other things. As Tim O'Neill mentioned several podcasts ago, it wasn't really until the medieval period when the mole-borne plow was invented that a lot of Northern Europe could be farmed. So the Mediterranean era was where a lot of agricultural output took place. The idea of a common Mediterranean culture especially rings true when we talk about sailors, people who made their trade delivering goods and shipments between these different countries. As an example of this, we can see it in the book The Count of Monte Cristo. The book follows the adventure of the sailor Edmond Dantes in the early 19th century, who seeks revenge after being wrongfully convicted of treason. Over the course of the book, he assumes multiple identities, such as a priest, an Arabian sultan, and a fabulously wealthy count. He also knows multiple languages, which helps by a private tutor he had in prison, but also from his exposure to different cultures while he was at sea. It was common in this period, too, for sailors of the Mediterranean to know multiple languages. Even if they weren't highly educated, the fact of spending a week here in France, a week there in Corsica, then Malta, then Crete, then Smyrna, then Constantinople, meant you probably knew smatterings of Italian, Greek, Turkish, Arabic, and anything else you'd come in contact with. I live here in Istanbul, and there's a historical district called Galata, which was the expatriate hub of the city from the 16th to 19th century, and the main European seaport. At the time, it was the most cosmopolitan and multicultural part of the city, where many Christians and Jews lived. Also, because many sailors stopped there, it was also the alcohol and prostitution hub of the city. Of course, you can't talk about a Mediterranean culture without talking about piracy, which is probably one of the most defining features of the lake. Throughout its history, rich cargo vessels crossed it, and pirates are always willing to raid the ships and capture it, stealing its goods or enslaving the crew. In fact, it's for the reason of Mediterranean enslavement and piracy that America first sent naval ships abroad in the Barbary Coast Wars between 1801 and 1805. Thomas Jefferson sent the naval fleet to fight the Northwest African Berber Muslim states because they had captured merchant ships and enslaved their crews, some of Americans. This was a long-term problem in the Mediterranean. Between 1 million Europeans had been captured by Barbary pirates and sold as slaves between the 16th and 19th century. The only time you could really count on safe passage and peaceful times in the Mediterranean is if one power controlled it completely. This was true at the height of the Roman Empire. When Augustus founded it, the Mediterranean Sea began to be called the Mare Nostrum, which in Latin means our sea, by the Romans. For the first time in its entire history, it was free of piracy, because from the European to North African shores, it was controlled by one person who policed it with its navy. For several centuries, the Mediterranean was a Roman lake, but piracy returned in 476 when the Western Empire crumbled. Piracy remained constant throughout the Middle Ages, meaning Venetian and Genoese trade vessels had to be armed or risk having their goods confiscated, which happened frequently. Piracy tapered off in the Ottoman era in the 16th century, but it flourished once again from the 16th to 19th century. Piracy really only stopped in the Mediterranean when European naval powers were too much for them to handle by the 1800s, and particularly when European powers had colonized the North African coasts. Once again, a common civilization, or we could say a friendly confederation of powers, ran the lake. So we see that in the Mediterranean is a place where cultures and identities are swapped and transferred with each other. Sometimes it's a good thing, like trading goods and ideas and technology. Other times it's something bad, like criminality and piracy. But however you look at it, it's hard to undercut the importance of a sea whose name literally means middle of the earth. For more history like this that's offbeat, obscure, but most of all not boring, come check out my website at www.michaelrank.net. There, you can find podcasts and blog posts like this. I'll even throw in a free history ebook that you can grab right now at michaelrank.net/freebook. Have a good day.
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12: 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And bag candy disappears in a few gulps. But when other candies are all gone, chewy, chewy Tootsie Roll goes on and on.
13: 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I'm the director of the Science Working Group at Radio Newark. 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
14: This is the Business Review from KWBU and Baylor University's Handcammer School of Business. I'm CJ Jackson. Aldrich Thomas Group Realtors of Temple earned the Founders Award in the Texas Family Business of the Year Awards for 2006. Lloyd Thomas told us the reasons why his company won the award.
15: We were nominated for this award by one of the faculty, and we're lucky enough to be selected for the Founders Award. Our company began in 1955 when my wife's grandfather took his hog farm in West Bell County and transformed it into the town of Harker Heights. From there, the business grew. We did quite a bit of development work. And then my father-in-law entered the business in 1965 and joining his father-in-law in development of real estate and the sales of real estate. And 1976, we incorporated the company, and in 1977, I joined the company. From there, we've had the opportunities to be able to work with a number of visionaries, such as Frank Mayburn, Frank Mabern Enterprises, the Temple Daily Telegram, and KCN-TV, as well as a McLean company with Drayton McLean, in doing site selections for his company across the United States, as well as Texas Instruments and other Fortune 500 companies, as well as doing land development in the Central Texas area and being involved in the on the brokerage side with a number of retail developers across the state of Texas, and helping bring retail and industry to communities such as Killeen and Temple and Belton and Waco. Some of the more recent projects that we've worked on have been the Central Texas Marketplace in Waco, Bird Creek Crossing retail development in Temple. We've done a number of site selections for Scott and White Hospital, locating their clinics all around Central Texas, from Marble Falls to Bryan College Station to Round Rock and Georgetown and Temple and Waco.
14: 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This is the Business Review from KWBU and Baylor University's Handkammer School of Business. 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I'm CJ Jackson. 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
16: I'm Dr. Anthony Lizowitz, and this is Climate Connections. In Atlanta, an overgrown and neglected railroad corridor is becoming a shady walking and biking path. When complete, the Atlanta Beltline will form a 22-mile loop around the city, linking parks, affordable housing, art, businesses, and public transit. And hundreds of different types of plants and trees will surround the path, forming the world's longest linear arboretum.
17: And it's a way that people can get through 45 neighborhoods either by bike or by foot that is going to be completely shaded.
16: Greg Levine is executive director of the nonprofit Trees Atlanta, which manages the arboretum. He says the design incorporates both old-growth trees and new tree plantings. As climate change causes more extreme weather, these trees will help keep the city cool on hot days, and they'll filter stormwater when it rains. They'll also create habitat for wildlife.
17: In the evenings, you can hear insects. If you get there early in the morning, there's birds flying all around.
16: More than half of the arboretum has already been built, and signs, artwork, and docent-led tours on the path teach people about the trees and the ecosystem as they enjoy the winding oasis of greenery. Climate Connections is produced by the Yale Center for Environmental Communication. To learn more about climate change, visit climateconnections.org.
18: Welcome back, everybody. I'm Rick Pettigrew. Our stories from this past week of Archaeologica are about new and no doubt controversial proposed dating for the Monte Verde site in Chile, a study of democracy and self-rule across time and space, a surprising genetic study of the Western Pacific Islands of Palau, and a major new analysis of Iron Age hordes in northern England. We'll get to those in a few seconds. 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Our tour program, TAC Tours, will continue in September 2026 with our tour of Scotland's most important megalithic sites, including those in the Orkney Islands and the Outer Hebrides. Registration is now open for that. 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And now, here's Laura Kennedy with the audio news from Archaeologica. We hope you find this to be a valuable part of your day.
19: Welcome to the audio news from Archaeologica. I'm Laura Kennedy, and these are the headlines in archaeological and historical news for the week of March 15th through the 21st, 2026. Our first story this week comes from southern Chile, where a new study has dated the famous Monte Verde archaeological site between 4,200 and 8,200 years old, not some 15,000 years old, as has long been believed. The researchers argue that this monumental new dating contradicts recent proposals about when and how humans entered South America. As reported by phys.org, most archaeologists in the 1970s believed that humans entered the Americas through the Beringia land bridge from Asia around 14,200 years ago or later. In this model, people then migrated southward through the ice-free corridor between two giant continental ice sheets. In 1997, a study of Monte Verde, led by Thomas Dillehay, dated the site to 14,500 years old, surprising the archaeological community and effectively overturning the Clovis First hypothesis. That date was older than the oldest human sites in Alaska and 1,500 years older than the Clovis people of North America, who were previously considered the oldest Americans. Many scholars then suspected that the first Americans bypassed the ice by traveling along the Pacific coast to reach South America. University of Wyoming professor Todd Surivel led this new round of dating, working closely with Claudio Latorre, Cesar Mendez, and Juan Luis Garcia from the Pontifical Catholic University of Chile. As they noted in the journal Science, it is the first site study not involving the original researchers since their discovery 50 years ago. Monte Verde lies next to the Chinchihuapi Creek, which branches out from the Mayín River. The team sampled and dated 9 alluvial deposits from the creek's banks. They concluded that the 14,000-year date came from redeposition along the creek, where Ice Age wood from upstream had been recycled into younger deposits. Beneath the occupation layer at the site, the research team found a deposit of 11,000-year-old volcanic ash, a regionally known stratigraphic marker. This finding contradicts what had been considered proof that humans were present at that time and is another piece of evidence against the previously proposed timeline of settlement in the region. Surivel and his colleagues now propose that humans settled in the area no later than 8,600 years ago. This study follows up on earlier work of Surivel and colleagues published in 2022, in which they also addressed proposals that humans arrived in the region more than 14,000 years ago. They argued that the pre-Clovis conclusion was erroneous due to the mixing of artifacts over time. However, Dillehay and others have pointed out that the Surivel team did not explore the Monte Verde deposits that Dillehay worked on, so their results do not actually contradict Dillehay's findings. In relation to another well-known pre-Clovis site, the Cooper's Ferry site in Idaho, archaeologist Lauren Davis of Oregon State University has published a detailed defense of the site's stratigraphy and dating. We anticipate strong scientific responses to the newly published interpretations of the Monte Verde site and a new round of lively debate. The consensus still appears to be strong that Clovis people were not the first Americans. Next, we examine a collection of ancient societies across Europe, Asia, and the Americas, as a new study is tracing the history of democratic governance beyond Greece and Rome. As described by SciNews, the concept of democracy has its roots in the Greek word demokratia, which means a system of...
3: At the tone, we've reached the top of the hour. WIZULP Newark.
20: Planned Parenthood, located at 140 East Delaware Avenue in Newark, provides health care services for both women and men, including birth control counseling and therapies for contraception, STD testing, and emergency contraception. HIV services, including the PrEP drug for high-risk individuals, which is more than 90% effective in preventing HIV/AIDS from sexual contact, is available. Planned Parenthood accepts most types of health insurance, and most exams will be covered for free with no copay.
0: Hey, Brother Mike.
21: Hey, Brother Tim.
0: Like my new cologne?
21: Cologne?
0: Get a whiff.
21: I don't smell.
0: Carbon monoxide cologne.
21: Wait, what?
0: Colorless, odorless.
21: And deadly.
0: Well, this has 2 out of 3.
21: I don't think that's funny.
0: Me neither. But it makes a point.
21: That is,
0: carbon monoxide could be present.
21: And you wouldn't know.
0: Since it's odorless.
21: And deadly.
0: So, when kicking on heat,
21: keep safe.
0: Check carbon monoxide detector batteries.
21: And test them, too.
0: Because you're family to us.
21: He's my brother Tim.
0: He's my brother Mike.
21: Together, we're Bolden Brothers.
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22: This is DW News, and these are our top stories. More than 200,000 people are fleeing raging wildfires in France and Spain. Over 140,000 fled their homes in the Gironde and Lyon departments in France. Hundreds of firefighters were deployed to tackle the blazes. In Spain, the government declared a national emergency after the worst wildfire in the Madrid region's history. Over 60,000 were evacuated or ordered to remain indoors. A Russian ballistic missile attack near Kyiv has killed at least 10 people and wounded dozens of others. Officials say the site was hosting a defense industry event. More than 2 dozen nearby homes were damaged. The attack came after President Volodymyr Zelensky said missiles for Patriot interceptor systems were Ukraine's top priority. Germany has hired Jurgen Klopp to coach its men's national football team. The former Liverpool manager signed a contract through to the 2030 World Cup. He replaces Julian Nagelsmann, who resigned after Germany's loss to Paraguay in this year's round of 16. Klopp faces a tough start with Germany, playing 4 Nations League matches in 11 days in late September and October.
23: A glimpse into the zoo after hours. You're on the Soundbeat.
24: When the shades of night are softly creeping up across the gardens at the zoo.
23: Sure, you've heard of night at the museum, but what happens when all the animals get tucked in? Let's listen to Ada Jones with Nighttime at the Zoo, a blue Ambrol cylinder from 1914.

0: Ada was one of the most popular performers of her era, particularly for her duets with Billy Murray and Len Spencer.
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0: Soundbeat is produced at the Belfer Audio Archive, home to one of the largest cylinder collections on the planet. 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
2: G'day and welcome to SaroPod. I'm Glenn Paul. Sport is a fundamental part of the Australian experience. We play sport, watch sport, bet on sport, and talk sport more than anything else. And it's been this way since colonial times. When Australian Edward Trickett won the World Sculling Championship on London's Thames River in 1876, over 25,000 people lined the Sydney Dockside to welcome him home. But the types of sports we watch and play evolve over time. Would the sculling victory generate as much fervour if it happened today? Will we in 30 years' time be as keen on Aussie rules football or rugby league as we are now? To find out, CSIRO and the Australian Sports Commission collaborated on a research project aimed at identifying sports participation over the next three decades, breaking it down into trends and megatrends. Principal scientist of the report, CSIRO's Dr. Stefan Hajkovic, joins me on the phone. Stefan, what led you to undertake this project?
3: Well, the Australian Sports Commission wanted to have a look at trends and directions in the future of Australian sports so ultimately they can make better decisions about investment policies and how to build the sporting future that the nation actually wants.
2: So

0: six overarching megatrends in the report, and the first looks at the rise of extreme sports and is aptly titled From Extreme to Mainstream. Is this suggesting that slipping into a wingsuit and jumping off a cliff will become more popular to do or watch than a game of cricket?
1: Yeah, not for me until my old age, but I think we are likely to see adventure sports on the rise, because the thing that we're trying to get at in this one is the increased importance of self-expression through sport and the lifestyle element. We live in a highly safety-conscious culture. We have safety drills at work. We have safety briefings on the airline. We're thinking safety all the time. And a large part of society has moved into office-based jobs in white-collar sector. So a counter-reaction to this that we think is happening is that especially Generation Y, the younger generations, are really connecting to extreme sports and lifestyle sports such as skateboarding, BMX, kiteboarding, wingsuits, as you've mentioned, probably a smaller part of the population. But we're seeing these sports on the rise. We saw BMX cycling get into the Beijing 2008 Olympics. There's a big debate underway about whether or not skateboarding, for example, will find its way into the Rio Olympics in 2016. As kiteboarding has been. It's interesting that inside those sports fraternities we're seeing a bit of a split in those parts of the sporting community that really want to get skateboarding into the Olympics and they think it'll be great, but there's also another counter reaction against that, and some skateboarders saying it's not really what skateboarding is about. You know, it's about a lifestyle and a culture more than a formalised Olympic event. So some of those discussions are interesting, but we're seeing those rise. And I think it's also worth pointing out that Australia's best Winter Olympics ever was 2010 in Vancouver, where we won gold in the women's aerial skiing and snowboard halfpipe, two sports which are probably more towards the extreme end, variants of alpine skiing and snowboarding. So we've seen Australia connect to these quite heavily. And I remember on the research, we were actually looking at YouTube videos about all the extreme sports, which was a pretty fun way for the team to spend the afternoon. But they have a little map on those YouTube videos about where they're all getting watched, and Australia was always very intense in watching a lot of the extreme sports videos. So it may be that we have a bit of a natural advantage in that area, or that for some reason Australians are connecting more heavily to them.
0: So do you think those YouTube videos are inspiring people to go jump off a cliff or do something like that?
1: I think there's got to be an element of building new communities and engagement around sports. I mean, some of the extreme surfing videos have several million worth of hits in only 1 year. Now, only a small fraction of those people might actually want to pick up surfing as a consequence of watching that video, but because there's so many people doing it, that's still a significant impact. I certainly do think social media, Facebook, YouTube, Twitter, has created a mechanism via which sports can get communicated and adopted and people can get engaged around a sport. It's more so than it has in the past. It's easy to log on, have a look at the sport, look at other people doing it, and that's enough to prompt interest. I reckon they are having an impact.
0: And you mentioned there the YouTube map showing up Australia as being a place that engages in these kind of sports. But what of other countries that are now on the rise with the next mega trend relating to wealth increasing in these countries, such as China, and the desire to be competitive? So what does that mean for the rest of the world?
1: Yeah, look, one of the other big mega trends or big shifts in the Australian sporting sector that we picked up is called New Wealth, New Talent. And this looks at the rapid income growth across Asia, but that's been married by a rapid growth in sporting capabilities. So first of all, you know, we see the Chinese gold medal tally rising very sharply, and no reason why it shouldn't keep going. They're performing extremely well at successive Olympics. And sports participation rates are going up in Asia. A lot of it is associated with income growth. As people get wealthier, they have more discretionary expenditure, and part of that expenditure is allocated towards sporting activities. So we're seeing sports participation and competition definitely on the rise throughout Asia. And it may create opportunities for Australia to market and sell our sports into Asia as well.
0: And then there's the next mega trend, everybody's game, which deals with how Australia and many other OECD countries deal with an ageing population and cultural changes. And the report says 14% of the Australian population is currently over 65 years of age and is forcast to reach between 23 and 25% by the year 2056. So does that mean we go beyond traditional sports such as lawn bowls in the future?
1: Yeah, I think we do go beyond lawn bowls in the future, but I think what we are seeing is demographic and cultural change. The indicators are that old people aren't just giving up and stopping playing sport. There's plenty to suggest that old people are very much wanting to keep playing sport as they get older. And one data set we've got here in front of us that shows that a bit is the attendance at the World Masters Games. They're like the Olympics for older people. You know, it'll be over 35 to be in it. And each successive year it's gone up, but in Australia is where it peaks the most in terms of the number of participants that come along. So at all of the times it's been held in Australia, it's got higher on each successive event, which is, I think, one indicator. But there's a lot of other data that we've got that show that older Australians are still wanting to stay engaged in the professional world, but also the sporting world. So that's one change we got. We're also facing cultural diversification in Australia, which is a great thing, but it's changing the sorts of sports that people might be interested in, because different cultures have different sporting preferences, and some of the icons of the Australian sporting sector, such as rugby, cricket, aren't connecting so heavily to diverse cultures we've got as, say, soccer or aerobics fitness sports.
0: And what sort of sports can you see emerging through cultural diversity?
1: Well, soccer is the one that seems to be most on the rise. The Australian Bureau of Statistics look at different sports played by people from different backgrounds, and soccer is one that seems to appeal and connect to a wider variety of cultures than some of the other sports. That's one that does seem to be on the rise.
0: Okay, then there's more than sport, which looks beyond just playing the game, with sport as a mechanism via which government and industry can attain policy and business objectives. How does that work?
1: Yeah, we think that there is a big shift both in the corporate and government world to start using sport to achieve health and other social policy objectives. So one of the big challenges in front of Australia, there's no doubt about it, is the overweight and obesity trend. And all the graphs are pointing upwards, and it's a major crisis. And I think it's something that everyone's keen to see turn around. Now, sport is being shown, childhood sport especially, has been linked to improved health outcomes and better health status in older age. Now, one study done from the United States of 400 or so women looked at how much sporting activity they did when they were kids and then their health status later in life. And there was a really strong correlation. The more sport you did when you were a kid, the more likely you were to be healthier later in life. Now, there's cause-effect questions, but there's enough evidence out there for us to know that physical activity and sporting activity when you're young helps you stay fitter and healthier when you're older. So it is an effective mechanism for Australia to start to look at how to deal with obesity and overweight trends, along with all the other programs such as diet. So that's one angle. But sport also features in government policy and other spaces. Sport is something that the Australian Aid Agency used to build linkages to other countries. Sport, effective mechanism for building international relations. It's also being done in the United Nations. There's a growth in the number of international sports agencies that are using sport as mechanisms for creating peace and good relations between different countries. The United Nations created a special advisor on sport and development for peace in 2001, so that area has grown as well. Sport has also been found by the Australian Institute of Criminology as a possibly useful way to prevent crime, and they found that communities where crime is prevalent have had less crime when there are sporting facilities and sporting festivals in those communities.
0: Okay, so there's some all-round benefits there. Yeah. Just getting back to the government connections, thinking about that, would, say, our cricketing relationship with Pakistan and India, for example, give us a political edge when dealing with those governments, say, over the United States, who don't have that connection?
1: Look, I mean, there's no way of proving that one way or another, but my guess would be yes. And I think that what we see in the international community is a growth in the use of sports to build those linkages. You know, it is formally adopted by the United Nations and recognised as a great way to build relations between countries. I think some questions could be asked, for example, about getting the apartheid system removed from South Africa, what effect the sports ban had on that. And I think the desire to get into the international sporting community was actually quite significant.
0: Interesting. The next mega trend is called a perfect fit, where people are looking to squeeze time for sport into their already busy lives. How are we going to achieve that?
1: Yeah, I think one of the things that actually really stood out for me from this study is the massive growth of the fitness sector and individualised sport. So, you know, once upon a time we were getting fit to play sport. We're now playing sport to get fit, if that makes sense. The primary driver for what we're doing in a lot of our physical activity is getting fit. Maybe that's a response to the health issues that the nation is seeing, that people really do want to stay fit. So gym membership is massively on the rise and has been. The number of gyms in Australia has gone up. The amount of expenditure on gyms has gone up. The Lycra industry has been out of control. Whilst organised sport has sort of maintained a level, non-organised sport, like going for a run with the iPod on or a walk, that stuff is growing quite rapidly. Sports like aerobics and walking and running are the sports that have grown most rapidly over the last decade. So that people are playing sport on their own with a primary objective of fitness, and it is placing some of the organised sports under pressures. Another thing that we talk about under perfect fit is time fragmentation. If we look at statistics on how

0: large sponsorship deals from sporting teams and players, business people getting involved in the formation of teams. How is this further going to impact on sport?
1: Yeah, look, it's been underway for a while, and a lot of these mega trends are there, but it's going to continue to play out for quite some time, we think. The sports sector is a huge part of the economy. It's big. Offhand employs some 75,000 Australians. Sport is a major sort of generator of revenue. And sports broadcasting is where we're seeing a lot of that happen. Corporate sponsorship deals are up too. And if we look at data around the world, the Australasia region is one of the most rapidly growing in terms of sports sponsorship deals. So it's creating a lot more market power in the sports sector, and those sports that can respond to the market conditions and sell broadcasting rights are likely to do well, and elite sports people in those sports are likely to get better salaries, and those sports that can't are going to struggle in that environment. So the market forces are going to become more intense on sport into the future. But I think also the sort of debate we're seeing in sports is an interesting one about whether they adopt the AFL-style governance systems. And those sorts of governance models are becoming more formalised, structured, with boards. That's what we've seen happen to quite a few sports in the past. And I think that sort of thing is more on the agenda for the future, a more structured corporate governance for sport.
0: With that thought, do you think extreme sports may then become mainstream sports driven by market forces?
1: I think there's potential for that. You know, I think putting BMX into the Olympics was an interesting one, and it helps the sport of cycling stay connected to the younger generation. And Generation Y have a lot of spending power. They have a lot of discretionary expenditure. So they're connecting to these extreme and adventure sports. And if they do start to find their way into the Olympics more, they're going to only rise.
0: With that rise, perhaps the 1975 futuristic movie Rollerball about sport in a corporate-controlled future may well end up being played out. Thank you very much for discussing this with me today, Stefan. Very interesting stuff.
1: Thank you very much.
0: Dr. Stefan Hojkovic. For more information, find us online at www.csiro.au. You can like us on Facebook or follow us on Twitter at CSIRO News.
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3: The problem with financial types. The Monday Morning Memo for August 4th, 2014. Reliable data tells us exactly how many motorcycle riders have died trying to navigate an S-curve at 100 miles an hour. The straightforward logic of traditional accounting, with its linear, no-threshold thinking, predicts one-tenth as many deaths at 10 miles an hour. But we know this is ridiculous. The number of riders that die at 10 or 20 miles per hour is likely to be zero. There is a threshold speed at which the curve becomes dangerous. Any extrapolation that crosses that threshold is certain to be inaccurate. If you understand the concept of extrapolations that cross the threshold, you have the key you need to understand why financially focused business people often make breathtakingly bad decisions in business. The rules of accounting make it counterintuitive for a financially trained person to perceive a numerical threshold at which the laws of math are suddenly altered. But keep in mind, the threshold speed of the motorcycle in the S-curve, deaths at speeds above that numerical threshold, will have no correlation to deaths at speeds below it. In effect, the laws of math are suddenly altered. You and I know that an invisible force, momentum, is affecting the motorcycle and causing it to careen out of control. Although momentum can be measured, there's no column for it on a financial spreadsheet. Momentum in business can be positive or negative, pushing your company forward or back. Advertising, public relations, word of mouth, and social media provide momentum to a business. But a threshold called the experience of the customer will dramatically alter these efforts, accelerating them forward or holding them back. If your typical customer's experience is delightful, your communication efforts will be highly effective. But if that experience falls short of delightful, advertising, public relations, word of mouth, and social media will no longer have the desired effect. Financial types like to, quote, hold advertising accountable because it's easy to blame poor advertising for every decrease in sales opportunities. But no calculation is ever made for the cumulative impact of unwowed customers. Financial

0: financial types never consider the threshold of disappointment at which once loyal customers abandon ship. When Michael Eisner came to Disney in 1984, he was initially perceived as a golden boy of finance, making Disney wildly profitable during a time when its rivals were faltering. He worked his miracle by putting Disney's greatest cinematic treasures on DVD, milking every last dollar from the rich heritage that had taken the Disney brothers half a century to build. Within a few years, video sales were providing almost all the profits for Disney's movie division, and by 2004, Disney had raked in $6 billion from video and DVD sales. But then the Disney cow was dry. Michael Eisner looked at assets and opportunities through a financial lens. He had none of the whimsy of adventure, none of the imagination or commitment to excellence that had guided the Disney brothers. While busily milking the cow and making himself more than $1 billion in the process, Eisner quietly abandoned the values and traditions of Disney. A company without values and traditions is a train without a track, unable to gain momentum. From the Monday Morning Memo for July 14, 2014.
1: In 2003, Roy E. Disney resigned from his positions as Disney Vice Chairman and Chairman of Walt Disney Feature Animation, accusing Eisner of turning the Walt Disney Company into a rapacious, soulless company, against everything Walt Disney believed in and stood for. You can't fool all of the people all the time. Nor can you succeed by getting by on the cheap, said Disney, referring to his accusations that Eisner slashed spending on the Disney theme parks, leading to closed rides, peeling paint, and unhappy customers. Disney.wikia.com/wiki/Michael_Eisner.
0: The cow was angry at being milked dry. Eisner was out, Bob Iger was in. As the new CEO of Disney, Bob Iger
2: put an end to the practice of making cheap, direct-to-video sequels of old favorites, such as Cinderella 2, Dreams Come True, Disney's equivalent of frozen food. The Economist, April 17, 2008. Magic restored. Under its new boss, Disney has staged an impressive creative turnaround and is making synergy work.
0: Writing for Time Magazine on March 21, 2014, Kevin Kelleher maintains that whoever follows Bob Iger
3: will have a tough act to follow. Under Iger, Disney's brand and business is as strong as it's been in four decades, and there is no clear path to maintaining the double-digit profit growth Disney has been enjoying. Under Iger's leadership, Disney has seen its stock rise 250%, five times better than the Dow Jones Industrial Average. Iger has shut down, sold off, or cut back properties like Touchstone and Miramax, and bought others like Pixar for $7.4 billion and Marvel for $4 billion. Iger's Disney is closer in spirit to the one run by the Disney brothers.
0: What are the values and traditions that guide your company? Are you communicating them internally through staff training and externally through advertising and marketing using brandable chunks? The next big thing is a pile of little things. And those little things are called brandable chunks, the most versatile, effective, right now thing you can do to lift your marketing into the 21st century. Are you ready to work? Christopher J. Maddock, the inventor of brandable chunks, will join Jeff, the Professor Sexton, and me for a two-day Brandable Chunks workshop at Wizard Academy, November 5th and 6th. We'll help you discover your brandable chunks so you can whisper them, sing them, and shout them to the world. Come, it's time to do this thing. Roy H. Williams.
4: 9 years ago, Edward Lampert, a billionaire hedge fund manager, bought enough stock to make himself CEO and chairman of the board of Sears. Why is it that financial types always think they understand marketing? Lampert immediately merged Sears with Kmart, creating the third largest retailer in America. Almost since the day he acquired control of Sears, he has been milking the company for cash as opposed to maximizing its performance as a retailer, says Craig Johnson, president of Customer Growth Partners. He hasn't invested in stores, in marketing. He's doing nothing to grow the business, continues Craig Johnson. Sears Holdings, soulless under Lampert, has lost 83% of its stock value since 2007. It's not expected to survive another year. Just as Eisner failed to recognize the genius of Walt Disney, Lampert failed to recognize the genius of Sears, a man named Julius Rosenwald. We'll talk more about Rosenwald in the rabbit hole. Just click the cow, and you're there. Indie Beagle out.
5: Welcome to the Science Update Podcast. I'm Bob Hirshon, and this is the podcast for August 3rd, 2007. Today, we'll answer the question, what causes us to get thirsty? And we'll find out whether women are really more talkative than men. But first, Chelsea Wald has an explosive story about insects.
6: Did you ever secretly mix two chemicals in chemistry class to get an explosion of noxious fumes? Well, biologist Glenn Powell of Imperial College London discovered that cabbage aphids do just that inside their bodies to foil predators. One of the chemicals comes from the cabbage plant itself. The aphids eat it and store it in their blood. The aphids produce the other chemical themselves and store it in their muscles. If a predator ladybug takes a bite out of one of the aphids, the two chemicals meet and blast the ladybug with poison.
7: The type of damage that needs to be done in order to mix the blood with the muscle tissue to actually produce this reaction is fairly extreme. So probably the aphid that sets off the defense dies in the process.
6: But Powell says it dies a hero's death, protecting its colony.
5: Thanks, Chelsea. Next, do women really say more than men? Science Update reporter Suzanne Bard investigates.
8: A recent bestseller claimed that women say about 20,000 words a day, while men average only 7,000. At the time, many scientists questioned this statistic, and now new studies appear to disprove it. In one, University of Arizona psychologist Matthias Mell analyzed six different experiments with college students. The experiments sampled and logged both men's and women's conversations for several days.
9: So at that point, we compiled all the data and did a thorough analysis, and then we were surprised that really there was actually no difference whatsoever.
8: As for where the original lopsided statistic came from, Mel says it appears to have been overgeneralized from just one type of male-female interaction.
5: Thanks, Suzanne. Next, we'll hear from Justin Warner about a rocking new energy source.
10: I'm picking up good vibrations. She's giving me the excitations. I'm picking up good vibrations.
11: 40 years ago, good vibrations were giving the Beach Boys excitations. Now, Steve Beebe of the University of Southampton in England is using vibrations to generate real electricity. He's developed devices as small as a sugar cube that you stick on any vibrating surface. The vibrations jiggle a few strategically placed magnets which surround a copper coil.
12: So the coil's stationary and the magnets are moving, and that way you build up an electromotive force in the coil, which is basically a voltage.
11: It's a low voltage, but Beebe says it's enough to power small wireless sensors that monitor the structural integrity of machines and bridges. Once installed, you'd never need to change a battery, and yes, the generator would keep on chugging through moments of stillness.
12: We actually store that energy on a supercapacitor, so when there aren't any vibrations present, you've still got a reservoir of energy available.
11: In fact, the device might be reliable enough to run a battery-free pacemaker just by harvesting the energy of a patient's heartbeat.
5: Thanks, Justin. It's well known that a stressful family life can cause some adolescents to develop volatile personalities and behavioral problems. Now, a study in the journal Psychological Science reports that a simple test can predict which kids are most at risk for these problems. The researchers gave 138 elementary school children a skin conductance response test. The test indicates which children have a highly reactive autonomic nervous system. That's the system that regulates heart rate and respiration. Over the next 6 years, the researchers found that kids who scored high on this skin test and also had difficult family lives were by far the most likely to have behavioral problems. In other teen behavior news, Penn State researchers divided up 111 kids aged 8 to 13 based on whether they were morning people or night owls. They then assessed the kids for behavioral problems. They found that night owl boys were more likely to exhibit rule-breaking and attention problems. Night owl girls showed a higher level of relational aggression, hurting other kids' feelings. The researchers say encouraging early bedtimes could help avoid behavioral problems in later years. Finally, Chelsea Wald answers a listener's question about what makes us thirsty.
6: We know thirst is a signal that we need to drink more water, but what exactly causes thirst? Well, physiologist Hannah Carey of the American Physiological Society recently answered that question for us. She says that when your body doesn't have enough water, special neurons in your brain get dehydrated and shrink a little. When that happens, those neurons become more active and start firing.
13: That sends a neural signal to your pituitary gland to cause the release of hormones that stimulate you to drink more water.
6: Those hormones also tell your kidneys not to let too much water go.
5: And if you're thirsting for more science knowledge, call us with your question at 1-800-WHY-IS-IT or go to scienceupdate.com. If we use it, you'll win a Science Update mug. Well, that's all for this week. It's summertime, so next week we'll answer a listener's question about how self-tanning sprays and lotions work. We'll also find out why melting polar ice sheets may not be the biggest cause of sea level rise in response to global warming. In the meantime, check out the Science Update Podcast Daily Edition, which brings you a one-minute story about science every day, Monday through Friday. You can find it at scienceupdate.com or at iTunes. 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I'm Bob Hirshon for AAAS, the Science Society.
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18: 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The Brandywine Festival of the Arts is a large, annual, outdoor event. The event is held on the first weekend after Labor Day in Brandywine Park, Wilmington, Delaware. 250 displays cover a range of media, fine art, jewelry, leather crafting, furniture design, woodworking, metalwork, sculpture, pottery, photography, and many other wearable and decorative art forms as well. Brandywine Festival of the Arts is produced by Barry's Events, who supports this station.
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19: This is the World Industrial News for Monday, July 27th. Brought to you by Industrial Info Resources of Sugar Land, Texas. Though crude oil prices have been supported by war-related market shortages, upstream services firm SLB said first half 2026 revenue from its Middle East portfolio was curtailed by operational issues. According to Industrial Info Resources data, there are $13.2 billion worth of projects involving SLB throughout the world. In a week filled with tariff news, U.S. President Donald Trump last week implemented plans to begin phasing in a 200% tariff on generic drugs imported into the U.S. Generic drugs and their biological drug counterpart, biosimilars, were specifically exempted from this year's Section 232 tariff policies, although patented medicines face a 100% tariff. However, generic drugs are now on Trump's tariff radar. The president's plan calls for 2 years of tariff-free generics starting August 1st this year. In August 2028, a 100% tariff would be implemented on generic drugs, which would increase to 200% in 2029, after Trump's second term has ended. The industry is seeking clarity on whether biosimilars are included in this tariff scheme. Industrial Info Resources data indicate hundreds of millions of dollars worth of U.S. construction aimed at manufacturing generic drugs that is already underway or on the horizon. This could very well increase if companies decide to escape the planned 200% import tax by growing their U.S. footprint, what? According to Industrial Info Resources data, there are 346 hydrogen pipeline projects throughout the world worth a combined $61 billion in investment. Europe accounts for more than 300 of those projects and nearly $55 billion worth of the total investment. The UK's second largest steel producer, British Steel, will be nationalized following the passing of new laws by the government. Hours to nationalize the steel industry have been passed, clearing the way for British Steel to be brought under public ownership. The main Scunthorpe plant employs 2,700 people, about three-quarters of the company's workforce. The Act allows the government to nationalize steel companies, quote, where it's necessary in the public interest to protect the foundation industry that supports our critical national infrastructure, economy, and defense. End quote. China has reacted angrily to the move, which follows on from the government seizing control of the company from Jingyi Group in April 25, when the Chinese company was planning to shut down the smelters. For details on these and other breaking news, read the full stories at industrialinfo.com. I'm Christine Ramos, reporting for Industrial Info News.

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0: Hi, this is Rob Rosenthal. I teach radio at the Salt Institute for Documentary Studies in Portland, Maine, and I'm the host for the Saltcast. 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It's co-produced by Salt and PRX, the Public Radio Exchange.
1: Yes, I'm rolling tape.
0: Joni Murphy says she's a contrarian.
1: I'm sort of a contrarian about a lot of things.
0: So when Joni came to Salt to do radio in the spring of 2002, she brought her contrarian self with her.
1: So it was like, okay, what's radio about? It's about people talking and making noise. What happens when they don't make noise?
0: Joni came to class one day and said, I want to do a story on silence at Quaker meeting. And I was like, you want to do what? Quakers often worship in silence, and Joni thought it would be cool to explore the idea of silence with them. Why silence? How is silence spiritual? What happens to someone sitting in silence with a group of people for a good hour? So, of course, I was, you know, pretty startled by the idea. And I said, this is radio. We make sound. And people will think their radios are broken or the station went off the air if you produce a piece with a lot of silence in it. And besides, where's the story?
1: Well, what if there's no story? They're not making any noise and they're not doing anything. but they're reaching for God.
0: Well, fortunately, Joni stuck to her guns, and after thinking about it a bit, I totally bought into the idea. In fact, I thought it was a stroke of genius. So we talked about who to interview, and we talked about recording a Quaker meeting and how to mic it. But all that seemed obvious, really. That was the simple part. Mostly, what we talked about was silence as a character in the piece.
1: Yes.
0: We felt like silence needed to be introduced.
1: Indeed.
0: You know, listeners needed to acclimate, to get a taste of the silence first, because you just can't dump a whole lot of silence on listeners. That's not at all what they're expecting. Like I said before, you know, they might think that their radios are broken. And then we talked about what kind of silence. Can you have complete silence, or do you need silence with a cough or a chair moving or something like that in it? In fact, we decided you needed sound to reveal the silence.
1: Silence is rarely totally silent. There's the people are breathing, and even if they're moving like just a tiny bit, there's the noises of the room. There's, you know, the outside. So it's very just really quiet, not silent.
0: But when we talked about this in class, we didn't want just a couple seconds of silence here and a couple seconds of silence there. We really, you know, we felt like the listener really needed to experience the silence. I mean, that's what the piece is about. So we talked about building to a crescendo of silence.
1: Yes.
0: First, a little bit of silence, then a little bit more, then a little bit more, always with a bit of sound leading up to a really long stretch of silence with very little sound in it, a crescendo of silence.
1: And it was like, how long can we push it? Oh my gosh, how long can it last? Yes,
0: Here's Joni's piece, Silence Among Friends. And listen for the crescendo of silence. It lasts about 20 seconds or so. That's pretty long for the radio.
2: If you think about it, the leaves grow in silence. Flowers grow in silence. Grass grows in silence. And the stars come out in silence. God made them all and he made us. And I think we were meant to be a little more silent than we are. It's much less stressful.
1: 84-year-old Virginia Phillips is one of the 40 or so people who gather together on Sunday mornings to worship in silence.
2: God's voice is silent.

0: You don't hear him speak, do you, really? But you can feel the movement in your body and making decisions.
1: The Quaker Meeting House on Forest Avenue is surrounded by pine trees on two sides. Every Sunday morning, Volvo station wagons and compact Saabs fill its dirt parking lot. The front door opens into a lobby where a greeter stands next to bulletin boards and rows of wooden coat hooks.
2: It can be quite noisy in the front hall, but if there's nothing that's pressing, I try to get in here early and be one of the early people, because the minute someone sits down in this room and is quiet, meeting has really begun. People file in and they take their place, and my eyes by then are usually closed. But I must admit I'm curious as to who's sitting beside me, who comes in, so I do open them for that.
1: Worship takes place in the meeting room off to the right of the lobby. It's bright with worn wooden floors and a circle of chairs. Once everyone has settled down, the room yields to silence.
3: I quiet my body and I quiet my mind and I slow my breathing down.
4: I don't know how to describe it really. It's, I feel tender about things. I'm feeling empathetic and concerned about friends in the meeting, family and people that I know.
2: Some people find it awkward to have to sit in one chair for an hour. And I found ways of dealing with that. We each find our ways of helping the silence, but since the goal is to have it a rich and rewarding spiritual experience that you share with others, it doesn't matter what you do to make it easier for yourself.

0: I went to a lecture on Friday by Eckhart Tolle, whose new book, The Power of Now, was very profound for me. And he was talking about the silence underneath the noise. And I think that's what we're...
1: Quakers believe that the divine spirit is within everyone. Since the founding of the Quaker Society of Friends, members have worshipped in silence so that they can better listen for God's message within. Most meetings have no minister. There are clerks who tend to business matters, but no one person is in charge. Rather, anyone attending can stand during meeting and share a message they feel comes from true listening and reflection.
0: As I was thinking about it, I suddenly found myself inside a tree.
2: Well, I feel sometimes quite compelled to say something, but I think in the silence, I think it through. I try to make it right to the point.
3: Usually I'll feel pretty excited in some way. I mean, the pulse, I can feel the change in pulse and blood pressure going on. There have been a couple of times in worship where I... It's a sense that you're being vibrated by the whole process of it, what's in your, going through your mind and your emotions. And I think that's where Quakers got the word. I think that was observed in a number of people in meetings in early England. And so the nickname Quakers, these people who trembled, they were so intensely involved in a sense of God's presence and the power that was working in them.
4: I myself haven't spoken more than 4 or 5 times my whole life, and it's a scary thing when I gave my first message.
5: The rhythm of talking in silence in meeting is really important. To some extent, that rhythm, or what feels like a good rhythm, is individual. If you go and visit, say, Cambridge meeting in Boston, that would be what we would call a popcorn meeting, meaning people, there's lots of messages, and sometimes there's even little silence for people to reflect on those. Other times, you may have a meeting that's totally silent,

0: It is a short time, really. Sometimes I'm so deep in meditation and they're shaking hands and it's all over and I think, huh, or I was about to speak and it's over.
1: And then the person who's in charge that day, one of the co-clerks usually, shakes hands, and then immediately the energy changes. Even though my eyes are closed, I can tell when the first shaking of hands has happened because there's an electricity in the room. And then you shake hands with the people on either side of you, and then at Rise of Meeting there are announcements.
2: Good morning, friends.
1: I just feel fuller. I feel more confident, more joyful. If there are shadows in my life, they're much more balanced in my life than they were before coming to meeting.
3: It just feels logical to me that, you know, why wouldn't I have silence?
4: To me, it's a part of health, I guess. If I weren't doing it, I wouldn't feel whole.
0: I have some of the problems of old age. I have a hard time getting up at home, and after meeting, I don't. I think that God is working within the human body. I have an aunt who says she wishes I had some religion because I just sit and do nothing. And I say to her, it would never have lasted 300 years if we sat and did nothing.
5: That's Silence Among Friends, produced by Joni Murphy in 2002. Composer John Cage is well known for his radical thinking about silence and music. 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Now, don't you be silent. Chime in at the Saltcast blog. 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I'm Rob Rosenthal. 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
10: And we break down the medical research to help you stay healthy. I'm Tanya Lewis.
11: I'm Josh Fishman.
10: We're Scientific American's senior health editors. On today's show, we're doing a refresher course on COVID. Fall and winter usually see a peak in virus cases, so we thought it would be a good time to talk about where we're at. That means knowing where COVID is spreading, how to stay safe, and when you should test yourself.
11: You know, I really haven't been worrying much about COVID for months now. It was summer, it was warm and nice outside, and the public emergency ended last spring. Cases seemed low, so I wasn't thinking about the disease all that much.
10: Yeah, me neither. I've had a nice little break from COVID for a few months now, really, but the virus is still there and, you know, it's continuing to spread, so I'm starting to get my mask out again.
11: Yeah, a friend of mine just caught COVID for the third time. Another friend has been sick with it for 3 weeks, and it's getting to be fall and winter, seasons when the virus has peaked in the past.
10: Yeah, COVID isn't quite a seasonal virus yet, but it does seem to follow some seasonal patterns. It spreads easily when people are indoors, like we are much of the winter. And when you add in holidays and kids going back to school, it's the perfect viral storm.
11: So one weird thing is these friends of mine, the ones who got sick, have been texting back and forth, arguing over the best time to use home COVID tests and a bunch of other stuff that I thought we had a better handle on last year. I think now we've forgotten some of the basics. So to catch up, we thought we'd talk to somebody who's been tracking the virus and public health for the whole pandemic, Caitlin Jedalina.
2: I'm an epidemiologist and publisher of Your Local Epidemiologist. I do a lot of contracting work with the CDC, also adjunct at University of Texas Health Science Center.
10: Your Local Epidemiologist is a newsletter that's become a go-to source for hundreds of thousands of people because Caitlin explains COVID research in plain English and turns it into advice for readers trying to figure out how to stay as safe as they can.
11: One of the first things that I wanted to know from her was, how do I know if COVID cases are rising in my community so I can take extra care? And here's what Caitlin said.
2: Yeah, this is really challenging to do, especially on a local level. I particularly, and a lot of other epidemiologists, are focused on wastewater.
10: Wastewater is sewer water, essentially. If people are infected with the virus and use the bathroom, that virus gets flushed down the drain. Then scientists can test for it. So if levels go up week after week, it means the virus is spreading in the community.
2: For example, in San Diego, we have a fantastic wastewater system for viral surveillance. But really, you just need like a regional kind of trend because wastewater is good for looking at trends. And so if that trend in your region is increasing, then like you said, you're going to start hearing more and more people getting infected. The wastewater dashboard I use is BioBot. It's super, it's pretty, it's straightforward.
11: BioBot is a company that works with public health agencies to monitor viruses in the water, and they do have a pretty nice trend dashboard on their website, which you can Google. Be warned, though, it doesn't get super local. For instance, I'm actually pulling it up on my phone here now, and I live in Maryland, so I'm looking there for the county that I live in. And it's not listed. It's just not there. What about you, Tanya?
10: Let me take a look and see if they have one for Brooklyn or Kings County, where I live. But I do not see anything, and I don't see anything for New York City. So the closest one is Nassau County in Long Island.
11: So wastewater isn't perfect. There are gaps in BioBot's coverage, but there are other programs that might fill in. And wastewater is better than some other indicators.
10: Yeah, like the number of people testing positive for the virus or case rates. Caitlin doesn't think those numbers are very reliable anymore.
2: So as we left the pandemic emergency, as fatigue has certainly crawled in, people are stopping to test. So certainly case data is not anything I would pay attention to.
11: She did mention something new, which I hadn't heard about, which is a way to look at COVID and the flu together.
2: We're going into the fall, winter season, and there's going to be a lot of crap out there. And so one thing I know the CDC is updating, which should be in the next week or two, is a respiratory map by state.
10: The CDC has long had a tracker for flu-like illnesses, but during the pandemic, they had a separate tracker for COVID, and now that's changing.
2: That COVID number is going to be folded into this respiratory outlook, and I'll probably be using that to really determine when to wear a mask, for example, because I don't want flu or RSV or COVID or norovirus or whatever is out there.
11: Another thing that I wanted to know about was what to do if you think that you've been exposed. I know Caitlin said a lot of people don't do rapid home antigen tests anymore, but plenty still do. So you get a call from a friend who you just had lunch with, and she says that she just tested positive. Should you test yourself?
10: The tests are most accurate at detecting infection once the virus has had a few days to replicate in your body. So the advice from the FDA and the CDC is to wait 5 days after exposure and then test.
11: But Caitlin pointed out that there are a lot of times when you don't know the exact time or the day that you got exposed. And also that with the new variants, viral load seems to build up more slowly. So it might be more useful to wait until you actually start seeing symptoms like a runny nose, cough, a fever, the usual COVID stuff. And then wait out a few days of those before going ahead and testing.
10: So you shouldn't take a home antigen test during the first 2 days you feel sick?
2: Yeah, third day, it may start increasing your viral load. But yeah, those first 2 days, there's a high likelihood of a false negative on your antigen test.
10: Good to know. So when COVID is on the rise, what's the best way to keep yourself safe?
2: Wear a mask. Like, I have 2 toddlers I need to take care of. I'm traveling all the time for work. Like, I just don't have time to get sick. And so I wear a mask. Wearing a mask helps protect you. It helps protect those around you. Taking an antigen test a couple days after symptoms. Getting a vaccine. I mean, just go get your vaccines by Halloween. You may get infected, but you're not going to end up at the hospital.
10: So that's the advice from your local epidemiologist. We're not in the same place we were in previous years, but COVID is still a risk. We have the tools to protect ourselves. Let's use them.
11: If you want more info on how science tracks viruses in wastewater, we have a short documentary on that. There's a link to it in the transcript for this episode.
10: It's fascinating. Take the plunge.
11: 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It's edited by Ella Fetter and Alexa Lim. 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
11: I'm Josh Fishman.
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14: Today, arachnophobia and fabric. The University of Houston's College of Engineering presents this series about the machines that make our civilization run and the people whose ingenuity created them. I recently visited Brazos Bend State Park, just south of Houston. It's a lovely wildlife preserve teeming with birds, alligators, and all the other elements of rich wetlands. Walking along, taking it all in, I suddenly had to duck around a large web with a truly intimidating spider in the middle of it. I photographed her. Only later, when I saw the blown-up picture, did I realize how fearsome she was. 4 inches across in the huge web she'd woven across the trail, she had 2 furry bands on each of 4 forelegs. And there, lurking by her, I saw her small mate, Casper Milktoast, cowering behind his fur-trimmed Mongol war queen. This elegant lady was a reminder of the bad rap spiders get. If you want to dress up a horror movie, all you have to do is run a few spiders by the camera. She is a member of the Nephila family. She's called a golden silk orb weaver.
15: At the tone, we've reached the top of the hour. WIZULP Newark.
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17: Now the news. I'm Wenji. Chinese Foreign Minister Wang Yi has met with his Iranian counterpart Saeed Abbas Araghchi in Kyrgyzstan. Wang called for an early resumption of negotiations and the implementation of a memorandum of understanding aimed at easing tensions in the Middle East and the Gulf region. He said China is deeply concerned about the renewed escalation of tensions, noting that the immediate priority is to resolve differences through dialogue and negotiations. He said China will continue to support mediation efforts by Pakistan and other parties. Araghchi said Iran's willingness to negotiate remains unchanged, and Tehran does not wish to see the conflict continue. He urged the United States to honor its commitments, exercise restraint, and seek a reasonable solution. China's National Meteorological Center has renewed the second highest alert as Typhoon Noel is expected to make landfall along the East Coast as early as Saturday evening. The typhoon was upgraded to a severe tropical storm on Friday afternoon. After making landfall in Guangdong, the typhoon will turn northward and gradually weaken. Parts of eastern Guangdong and Taiwan are expected to experience heavy to torrential rain due to the typhoon, with some areas in southeastern Taiwan possibly seeing downpours. The government has activated an emergency response for flooding in Guangdong and Fujian and dispatched a work team to Guangdong for guidance. China's State Administration for Market Regulation has imposed administrative penalties on leading online travel platform Ctrip. It says the platform has abused its dominant market position in violation of the country's anti-monopoly law. The regulator orders the company to forfeit over 1.6 billion yuan, or about $244 million, in illegal gains. It also demands Ctrip to pay a fine of more than 3.5 billion yuan, bringing the total penalty to nearly 5.2 billion yuan. UNESCO has added China's Jingdezhen handicraft porcelain industry sites to the World Heritage List. The inscription brings the total number of World Heritage sites in China to 61. The handicraft porcelain industry system developed at the sites in Jiangxi Province from the 10th to the 19th century, producing porcelain of the highest quality. The World Heritage Committee has commended the efforts and achievements made by the Chinese government in the protection and the management of the heritage site. U.S. President Donald Trump says Washington and Tehran are in talks and that he believes Iran is getting more serious. Trump offered few details about whether he would order a major escalation of U.S. attacks on Iran, as it remains unclear whether behind-the-scenes negotiations could revive diplomatic efforts. As of Thursday, U.S. forces had conducted strikes on Iranian military targets for 13 consecutive nights. Iran had launched retaliatory strikes against U.S. bases and assets in Kuwait, Bahrain, and Jordan. Yemen's Houthi group has vowed to retaliate after Saudi-led coalition warplanes struck targets in the Red Sea province of Hodeidah on Friday. The Houthis promised an escalation-for-escalation approach, accusing Saudi Arabia of ignoring demands to lift blockades. The group called the strikes a grave blunder that would cost it dearly, without detailing its response. Local residents reported multiple explosions, with Houthi media saying telecom facilities and Cameron Island were hit. The coalition said the strikes targeted military sites in response to recent Houthi attacks on commercial shipping, insisting port operations remain open. This follows a Houthi maritime ban on Saudi vessels and a recent tanker attack. SpaceX launched its massive Starship rocket Friday from Starbase, Texas, in its 13th test flight, the first since last month's record IPO. The Super Heavy booster splashed down in the Gulf, while the upper stage made a soft landing in the Indian Ocean. About 18 minutes in, the rocket deployed 20 new Starlink V3 satellites into orbit. The successful test comes despite previous scrubs and engine issues. The rocket is key for future Moon and Mars missions. And that's the news. I'm Wenjie.
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19: Hi there, I'm Thane Maynard. When you see a flying fish, chances are, given its large wing fins, that your first assumption would be that it's a bird. Once they take to the air, they can flap and glide for nearly 200 meters, the length of about two football fields. There are about 40 species of flying fish, and with speciation comes morphological differences. The two-wingers variety have two well-built pectoral or side fins that provide them with lift that they need to fly. On the other hand, the four-wingers not only use their strong pectoral fins, but also tap into the power of their pelvic or bottom fins. However, the fin that makes the real difference is the tail, which is similar to a rudder on a boat, and it helps steer the flying fish during flight. How they remain in the air can be understood by looking at their anatomy. Flying fish have a rigid frame, streamlined bodies, a reinforced spinal cord, a large cumulative fin surface area, and lower body weight. These are all characteristics that allow the fish to stay in flight due to drag reduction, something that airplane gliders based their design on in the 1930s.
18: The 92nd Naturalist is a production of Cincinnati Public Radio and the Cincinnati Zoo, with support from Cincinnati Public Radio members to spread the good news of the natural world.
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21: Natural artificial flowers on today's Moment of Science. There's nothing more artificial than artificial flowers, right? Whereas real flowers have been around for millions and millions of years, artificial flowers are a purely human invention. They've been on this earth only thousands of years, right? At any rate, you'd never expect to see an artificial flower growing in a wooded glen right alongside its natural flower neighbors. Well, look again. There's a type of mustard plant called Holbol's rock cress, which naturally grows a dainty light blue flower atop its narrow stem. Without a doubt, these are natural flowers. But wait, sometimes you'll see a Holbol's rock cress sporting a bright yellow cluster of leaves that looks suspiciously like a buttercup. What's going on? Those yellow leaf clusters are natural, artificial flowers. What happens is this. The plant gets infected with a type of fungus called rust fungus. This fungus causes the plant to stop its natural flower production and to produce a leaf cluster instead. The yellow fungus cells then gather along these leaves, providing the fake flower's artificial coloring. Just as natural flowers attract insects such as bees and butterflies, these artificial flowers do too. In fact, the fungus produces a sugary liquid inside its fake flower that is 10 to 100 times sweeter than the nectar of real flowers. Why does the rust fungus do this? Plants produce natural flowers to attract insects, which then cross-pollinate the plants and help them reproduce. The fake flowers do the same thing for the fungus. Insects cross-pollinate the fungus colonies, helping them reproduce, which leads to still more natural, artificial flowers. This Moment of Science comes from Indiana University. I'm Yael Cassander.
22: Science, but not the boring kind.
23: A global health initiative aims to improve mental health worldwide.
24: The initiative is called the Grand Challenges in Global Mental Health.
23: Dr. Pamela Collins is from the National Institutes of Health.
24: And this is an initiative that was meant to catalyze investment in research needed to reduce the burden of mental, neurological, and substance use disorders. And it's a priority setting intervention, but unlike previous priority setting exercises in mental health, this one was conducted with the idea of mobilizing a community of funders.
23: The initiative, led by the NIH and the Global Alliance for Chronic Diseases, has identified the top 40 barriers to better mental health around the world. To identify those barriers, Dr. Collins explains that an initial list of more than 1,500 research challenges was narrowed down to 154.
24: According to the feasibility, the immediacy of impact, the impact on disease burden, and disparity reduction.
23: Dr. Collins and colleagues assembled an international panel of experts to identify the research priorities. The panel consisted of more than 400 experts in fields such as neuroscience, basic behavioral science, mental health services, and epidemiology, and represented more than 60 countries. She highlights the top five challenges.
24: The top five, they were to integrate screening and core packages of services into routine primary health care, to reduce the cost and improve the supply of effective medications, to provide effective and affordable community-based care and rehabilitation, to improve children's access to evidence-based care by trained healthcare providers in low- and middle-income countries, and to strengthen the mental health component and the training of all healthcare personnel.
23: According to Dr. Collins, the disorders targeted by the grand challenges in global mental health collectively account for more years of life lost to poor health, disability, or early death than either cardiovascular disease or cancer.
24: I would say that the most important similarity when you look at these initiatives that are focusing on chronic disease, like mental disorders, neurological disorders, and substance use disorders, is that they really highlight the need for a range of science, from discovery science to services research to policy research and intervention studies. And this whole range is needed to address the needs for management of disease, for disease burden reduction of these kinds of illnesses.
23: She adds that addressing these challenges could have far-reaching effects, including increasing access to services and ultimately reducing the treatment gap associated with these disorders. For more information, visit www.nimh.nih.gov. This is Wally Akinso at the NIH, Bethesda, Maryland.
0: This is the Business Review from KWBU and Baylor University's Handkammer School of Business. I'm CJ Jackson. Today I'm talking with Dr. Blaine McCormick, Associate Dean of Undergraduate Business Programs and Professor of Management at Baylor University's Handkammer School of Business. Who was America's first billionaire? Who was the founder of Walmart? What phrase do the letters IBM represent? These questions and others like them form the basis of a business history trivia quiz that Dr. McCormick gave to over 400 college students last year. The results were both interesting and educational. Tell us about those results, Dr. McCormick.
1: More students thought Bill Gates, rather than John D. Rockefeller, was our nation's first billionaire. A few even thought that honor went to Donald Trump. In other questions, more students recalled the name of Lewis and Clark's female Native American guide, Sacagawea, than knew the names of either of the founders of Apple Computer. Almost as many students knew the capital of North Dakota as knew the name of the capitalist who invented the phonograph. More students knew that EPA stood for Environmental Protection Agency than knew the names behind the acronyms IBM and AT&T combined. When queried as to how Andrew Carnegie made his fortune, a surprising number thought it was in the music industry, probably because of the association with Carnegie Hall, rather than by consolidating the steel industry. You know, we administered this quiz to good students at two very competitive selective academic institutions. If these students are a genuine cross-section of the American educational system, then our quiz suggests that college students have a blind spot when it comes to American business history. Is it possible to teach history without mentioning the contributions of our business institutions? I don't think so. American history makes more sense with business in the equation. Some might protest our observations and conclusions, but do you recall how business was represented in your history text? Was John D. Rockefeller a brilliant entrepreneur or a robber baron, quote unquote? Was Andrew Carnegie a consolidator and innovator, or was he merely a philanthropist? Was Thomas Edison an individual who started more than 100 businesses, an entrepreneur, or simply an inventor? Were the transcontinental railroads the technological triumph that kickstarted our modern economy? Or were they portrayed as shell games where con men swindled millions from the public? We appreciate the stories of how these entrepreneurs gave away their fortunes, but we should also clearly inform students about how these fortunes were made. We wonder how our current business environment will be portrayed in history texts a century from now. McDonald's may only get the blame for America's obesity problem rather than get credit for creating hundreds of thousands of jobs. Will students in the 22nd century think that Michael Dell invented the personal computer, just as students in the 21st century think that Henry Ford invented the automobile? Will Steve Jobs or, say, Amazon.com's Jeff Bezos suffer the same fate as Thomas Edison, being remembered as a brilliant innovator but a terrible businessman? American history told with such a blind spot does little to encourage students to major in business. And business is a learnable skill. Where do the best and brightest go when any business pursuit is always considered the bad guy?
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0: don't want to miss it.
1: So stick around. July 25th, 1857, Frank Julian Sprague was born in Milford, Connecticut. An ingenious, inventive, mechanically attuned mind, after graduating from the U.S. Naval Academy as a young officer and engineer, he invented the inverted dynamo and installed the first electric call bell system on a ship. His later inventions enabled electric streetcars to replace horse cars and elevators to move people in skyscrapers. Without his work, modern cities would not have developed the way they did. July 25, 1940, Swiss General Henri Gisson gathered his entire officer corps to a meadow, evoked the story of William Tell, and called for the defense of Switzerland from a planned Nazi invasion with no thought of surrender. Hitler ordered invasion on four occasions, but his officers dithered because of mountainous, wooded terrain and fear of every adult male having a weapon in his home, years of organized target practice, and orders to take out the officers first. The invasion never happened. July 25, 1848, Joseph Newton Pugh was born in Mercer County, Pennsylvania. He began investing in oil fields in Titusville, Pennsylvania, got in on the Spindletop field in Texas, invented the piping of natural gas to customers in cities, and founded the Sun Oil Company, later called Sunoco, in 1880. He died on October 10, 1912, but his wealth lives on in the Pugh Charitable Trust, initially administered by his son, John Howard Pugh. July 25, 2000, Concorde Air France Flight 4590 blew a tire on takeoff, the resulting debris damaging fuel tanks in the wing. Leaking fuel ignited, and the plane only reached an altitude of 200 feet before crash landing. All 109 people on board were lost, and four others on the ground. The Concorde flew 27 years before this fatal incident, but it was enough to ground what was once considered one of the world's safest aircraft. It was on July 25, 1868, that a portion of land east of the Rockies was incorporated as the Wyoming Territory. Originally part of the Louisiana Purchase in 1803, the newly named territory was divided into five large counties, more or less vertical rectangles, and comprising about a fifth of the territory each. To make the territory, Congress took land from the Dakota, Idaho, and Utah territories. Wyoming didn't achieve her own statehood until July 10, 1890. For your very own email print version of Tidbits in Time, showing up every day for free in your inbox, just send a request to adrian@tidbitsintime.com. That's adrian@tidbitsintime.com. For Tidbits in Time, this has been Gene Vann.
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3: Do you remember the Seinfeld episode where Jerry, George, and Elaine are waiting for a table in a Chinese restaurant? The plot revolves around the fact that George is desperate to make a phone call, but the other guy won't get off the payphone. That was 1991. The fact that somebody might have a phone in their pocket was unthinkable. How about the Bubble Boy episode, where Jerry and Elaine's car gets separated from George and Susan's car on the highway? Again, the plot revolves around the fact that there's no possible way for them to reach each other. That was 1993. Not many years ago, I bought a new Mercedes with a factory telephone mounted in the console. The handset was corded like a standard desk phone. No one thought it looked ridiculous. That car was a 1999 model. 180 million Americans now carry cell phones in their purses or pockets, and many of these are able to receive full motion video. Newspaper, radio, and television are no longer the new kids on the block. Even Ted Turner's cable and Japan's VHS tapes, once the bold new voices of a brave tomorrow, have become weary, bleary, and stale. Like it or not, we're entering an age of non-traditional media. As I warned you 14 months ago, media is losing its mass. Each moment we're online,

0: is a moment we're not reading the newspaper or watching TV. Each minute we spend listening to a CD or an iPod is a minute we're not listening to the radio. None of these technologies will deal a death blow to traditional mass media, but only a fool would contend they're not collectively shrinking it. Please hear me right. Mass media isn't going to go away or quit working. It's merely going to become less effective than it has been in the past. This is why the 41 worldwide Wizard of Ads partners are aggressively investigating NTM, or non-traditional media, including product placement in video games and news shows, localized ads on satellite radio, hyperlinks from blogs, streaming video on demand to cell phones, and other new voices in the information avalanche. 6 years ago, the Monday morning memo you're reading right now was distributed only by fax. Email wasn't really viable as a replacement. 6 short years. You and I are surrounded by glittering new technologies. Our attitudes about advertising are evolving as well. In short, we're no longer entirely a me generation. Our kids are teaching us to become an interconnected we, saying, "Your advertising may fool one of us, but that one will tell the rest of us." The most powerful of today's non-traditional media are also the most overlooked. Number one, word of mouth. It can be bought, but do you know how? Two, your sales staff. Are they winning converts or merely making sales? Three, your website. Would you like to see it finally start working? A few weeks ago, I told you to set aside October 15th to attend the Wizard Academy reunion and open house, and promised that details would be announced in a few weeks. Here are those promised details. I'll be making virgin presentations on three new topics. One, direct marketing, the equal but opposite corollary to branding. Two, non-traditional media. What's coming, what's already here, and how to use it now. 3. Word of mouth. How to plan it and buy it like any other media. Space limitations at the new campus dictate that we accept only the first 200 registrants. Sorry, but if your name isn't on the master list, you won't get past the security guard. We deeply regret that it has to be this way, but the Monday morning subscriber list has grown too large for us not to put limitations on our invitations. Robert Frost and Ponyboy were right. Nothing gold can stay. Come to Austin, October 15th, and see the treasure map that reveals where tomorrow's gold is buried. Roy H. Williams.
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2: When's lunch? I'm starving. This is Sandra Tsinglo with the lowdown on science. Fasting, it's not just for colonoscopies anymore. In fact, it's gaining ground as a health trend. Fasting can help people lose weight. But what else happens when we fast? Takayuki Teruya and colleagues at the Okinawa Institute of Science and Technology wondered. They had four volunteers fast for 3 to 6 days. Meanwhile, the researchers analyzed the volunteers' blood to look for metabolites. Those are chemicals your body produces after turning food into fuel. Results? During a fast, the body begins using its own energy reserves. So not eating also increases metabolites. In fact, some types even increased after fasting. These types are known to help you be more physically active. They also produce more antioxidants, which help prevent cell damage. As we age, our metabolites decrease. The researchers believe occasional fasting could fight those effects and help us live longer. Sounds fun. But could science find a way to stop me from feeling so hangry?
3: The Lowdown on Science is produced by LDOS Media Lab in partnership with the University of California, Irvine Science Communication and 89.3 KPCC, and made possible with the generous support of the Fuse Family Foundation.
4: Here's some of the stories trending this week at NASA. An April 19th event at NASA's Ames Research Center at Moffett Field, California, showcased the Unmanned Aircraft Systems Traffic Management Prototype the agency is developing for the Federal Aviation Administration. With coordination from Ames, operators of non-NASA unmanned aircraft or drones use the system to conduct simultaneous test flights with some 20 drones at six FAA-approved locations around the country. During the test, Ames engineers used the traffic management prototype to monitor the flights remotely and gather qualitative feedback that will help further develop and refine the system. With this research, NASA and the FAA hope to address the need for a system to safely integrate unmanned aircraft into the nation's airspace. NASA helped kick off this year's celebration of Earth Day with public events and online activities. Exhibits at the April 22nd Earth Day in the nation's capital event at Washington's Union Station featured hands-on activities and presentations that included stunning images of Earth on NASA's mega-sized hyperwall. Chief Scientist Ellen Stofan was among those who talked about NASA's Earth science research and how observing our planet from the vantage point of space helps us better understand how it's changing. NASA also invited people around the world to use hashtag 24/7 to share on social media what they're doing to celebrate and improve our home planet. Observing Earth from space is great for science, but also for just gawking at the awesomeness and beauty of our home world. Only a select few get to do that firsthand, but the new documentary, A Beautiful Planet, made in cooperation with NASA, is bringing the experience to IMAX screens around the world. NASA was on the red carpet for the film's April 16th world premiere at New York's Lincoln Square Theater. The production, narrated by actress Jennifer Lawrence, uses IMAX and IMAX 3D views of Earth shot by astronauts from onboard the International Space Station. Several of them attended the event, including NASA's Chell Langren, Terry Virts, and Butch Wilmore, as well as former NASA astronaut Scott Kelly. At NASA's Michoud Assembly Facility in New Orleans, final welding was completed on the first major piece of flight hardware for the core stage of the agency's Space Launch System rocket. The component, part of the rocket's engine section, will house the four RS-25 engines for the first flight of the SLS with NASA's Orion spacecraft in 2018. The SLS core stage will be more than 200 feet tall and store cryogenic liquid hydrogen and liquid oxygen to feed the rocket's RS-25 engines. Engineers at Marshall Space Flight Center in Huntsville, Alabama, placed the topmost beam into place on test stand 4693. When construction is completed, the structure will be used to evaluate how the SLS's giant liquid hydrogen tank holds up to the same stresses and loads it will experience during liftoff and flight. SLS will be the world's most powerful rocket for human space exploration, able to take astronauts in the Orion spacecraft on deep space missions, including NASA's journey to Mars. NASA announced April 19th it selected Aerojet Rocketdyne to design and develop an advanced electric propulsion system that will significantly advance the nation's commercial space capabilities and enable deep space exploration missions, including the robotic portion of NASA's Asteroid Redirect mission and the journey to Mars. Work performed under the contract could potentially increase spaceflight transportation fuel efficiency by 10 times over current chemical propulsion technology and more than double thrust capability compared to current electric propulsion systems. Astronomers have used the Hubble Space Telescope to photograph an enormous bubble being blown into space by a super hot massive star. The Hubble image of the Bubble Nebula, or NGC 7635, was taken to mark the 26th anniversary of the launch of the famed observatory on Space Shuttle mission STS-31 on April 24, 1990. The Bubble Nebula is 7 light-years across and resides 7,100 light-years from Earth in the constellation Cassiopeia. And that's what's up this week at NASA. For more on these and other stories, follow us on social media and visit www.nasa.gov/twarm.
5: Hi, my name is Ken Chisholm. I'm the director of the Science Working Group at Radio Newark. 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
7: Join us now for the Public Square from the American Policy Roundtable with Dave Zanotti. I'm Wayne Shepherd. And Dave, as we think about the events in Butler, Pennsylvania, surrounding the former president, we're most sad about the man who died. That was just terrible.
8: The man who died, the father, jumping in front of his family and taking a bullet for them. And the other two victims who were very seriously wounded, who were still progressing. And I think it's important that we recognize that these folks didn't get up that morning anticipating that's how their life was going to be.
7: Right.
8: They were exercising their rights of free speech and expression and citizenship and patriotism. And I know that the family that lost their dad said that he'd do it again in a heartbeat because that's the kind of person that he was for his family. What I wanted to do, without taking advantage of this fine network of radio stations that we have, is to tell people that we are utilizing the GoFundMe accounts, because it's one thing to say we're sorry. It's another thing to say thoughts and prayers. Yeah. But we're utilizing the GoFundMe accounts that are out there, and you can find that information at thepublicsquare.com. 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And as long as they're live, we'll keep that information there. And we're going to make contributions to support the GoFundMe accounts to do something in addition to our prayers. And that's what we're doing. And we hope other people will consider that option as well. And again, with all respect, not trying to use this as a commercial for anyone, but for a moment to say maybe we can all do more.
7: Yeah. Well, you can hear the program Dave referred to at thepublicsquare.com. It's the hour-long version of the Public Square. And there's the link to the GoFundMe accounts there as well, thepublicsquare.com. And also, don't forget, we have that free smartphone app to make it convenient to listen and connect with us. 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
9: Well, Molly, while we're going to this next vortex destination,
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11: Hey, you want some broccoli chips?
9: Yeah, they really look good. No thanks.
11: Okay. You're telling me a story. I'm sorry. What was the story?
9: Oh, well, you know, Phil Plait has been investigating this Russian launch of a probe that was supposed to go, you know, all the way to Mars.
11: Why? What happened?
9: Well, it turns out it didn't make it. In fact, not only did it not make it, but, you know, a rocket failed, and it didn't get any higher than maybe 250 miles above Moscow. Now, what's kind of interesting here is that, according to officials, there's some thought that something mysterious took place to sabotage this space shot.
10: Now we depart from the highway, and all that we know, perhaps forever. Check oil in 20 miles.
9: Well, our vortex positioning system is surely on the ball here.
11: Yeah, or off its rocker.
9: One or the other. In fact, the Russian explanation has to do with an energy vortex in a way, because scientifically speaking, you can concentrate energy. I mean, radar does it, lasers do it. Some people have charged that such a concentrated bit of energy sabotaged the Mars-bound Grunt.
12: Well, the Grunt is actually Phobos Grunt. It's a Russian space probe. Grunt means ground or dirt in Russian, and it was a probe that was going to go to Mars, put a lander on the Martian moon Phobos, and return a sample of that back to Earth. But it didn't quite work.
9: How far did it get? Did it get anywhere near to Mars?
12: Sadly, it actually never got out of Earth orbit. What happened was it was a three-stage rocket. The first two stages worked great, but the third one failed to ignite, and it wasn't that far up above the surface of the Earth. And even though it's space, there's still a little bit of air out there, and it basically bled the energy out of that space probe, and it wound up falling back to Earth.
9: So it really barely made it out of the driveway.
12: Yeah, it's like planning a cross-country tour and smashing into your garage door. You know, it's kind of sad. It's really too bad. A lot of people worked on this. And, you know, Russia's had a lot of problems with this. They've had about 20, roughly, probes that they've tried to get to Mars. And only a couple of them have been successful. And even those were only partially successful.
9: Haven't some of the Russian officials suggested that perhaps this was something else going awry, maybe even sabotage?
12: Yes, that's the part that's kind of been baffling me. Vladimir Popovkin, who is the chief administrator of the Russian space agency, Roscosmos. Now, mind you, this is like the head of NASA speaking. He kind of intimated that foreign enemies, foreign governments that might have been behind this without really saying who or what, which was bizarre. And a Russian newspaper just talked to, you know, a contact, someone in the Russian space agency. They didn't say who. And they suggested, basically, that it was U.S. radar that may have damaged the satellite.
9: Do you think that a radar beam or any other kind of beam that we could have sent in the direction of their spacecraft could have disabled that third stage of the rocket?
12: It's possible, perhaps, that you could do that. But when you've lost that many probes going to Mars and there are just all these other problems with just simply getting into space, I think looking for extraordinary explanations is probably not the place to look.
9: Yeah, well, I mean, one shouldn't underestimate the difficulty. I mean, you're trying to send something to a small rock. Phobos is a pretty small rock. You could walk around it in a couple of hours, I suppose. But on the other hand, suggesting that it isn't anything they did wrong, it's something that somebody else did to them. Did that prompt any reaction from the West?
12: Well, a lot of newspapers and, you know, blog writers like me kind of rolled our eyes, and it's like, really? That's what you're going to go with? Sabotage? The thing is, you know, space probes fail. They're incredibly complex machines. Anything from a fuel pump to a frayed wire can make these things short out and stop or whatever. These things happen. I think pointing fingers in this case is ridiculous.
9: Phil Plait, thanks so much.
12: Thank you, Seth.
13: Phil Plait stays on top of strange occurrences in his blog, badastronomy.com, on the Discover website.
9: That he does. Okay, I'm getting antsy for the next energy vortex. It looks like we're headed south here.
13: To a location that only our VPS knows.
10: Where we can take a peek into a world of bizarre behavior. Where strange things happen and the laws of nature are disobeyed.
9: Hey, we're in Santa Cruz. I wonder if he means civil disobedience.
10: In a world where gravity pulls to the center of the Earth, this inexplicable energy vortex turns that idea on its head.
9: Sounds more like classical physics disobedience.
11: I guess he'll just keep going on and on like that, won't he?
10: Is it a madhouse for tourists? Or the entrance to a warping of space-time from which you may never escape? Turn right in 500 feet.
9: It seems we're at the mystery spot in Santa Cruz, California.
11: It's a strange house.
9: It is strange. I mean, it's just this wooden shack, you know, one or two rooms, and it seems to be all slanted. I mean, the walls are all tilted to the left, and the floor, of course, is perpendicular to the wall, so it's tilted to the left, and the floors are really pretty steep. Your furniture would all accumulate. It would all collect at the bottom of the house on that left-hand wall there.
11: And it looks like what the tour guide is doing is putting a plank down. That looks like it's tilting up, and he's going to do a little bit of an experiment here to see where this ball rolls.
9: Yeah, everybody is saying here that plank is tilted up on the outside and down on the inside.
11: And the idea is that what gravity is doing strange things here, is that it?
9: Yes, the gentleman who's giving the tour said something about a mysterious force that sort of, you know, made that hill we climbed steeper than it really was, some sort of repulsive or attractive force.
14: My name is Wade Hastings, and I am a tour guide at the Mystery Spot.
9: Wade, what's going on here? Any theories?
14: There are a few theories. One theory is that there is actually a pool of magma beneath the Mystery Spot spinning in the opposite direction as the Earth, which creates what we call a gravitational vortex, which basically throws off your equilibrium. There's another theory that there's a fault line beneath the Mystery Spot, which leaks out mysterious gas, which we all inhale on the tours, and we are hallucinating all these cool effects. And there's also a theory that probably originated back in the 1960s that explains this as a alien spacecraft coming down and crash landing here, and its engines are still running, which explains all these mysterious anti-gravity effects people feel. Not too sure about that one myself, though.
9: Thank you, Wade.
14: Thank you very much for having me.
11: I think what the mystery is what it's doing to my stomach. Seth, I had to walk out of that room with all its slants and so forth because I actually feel nauseous. And in fact, even looking at that house with all its slanted rooms and so forth, I feel dizzy. I have to look out into the redwoods.
9: Yeah, well, that's because, you know, your eye is telling you that horizontal is one way, and your inner ear is telling you that horizontal is another way. And when they don't agree, well, you don't feel well.
11: Okay, even though I couldn't stomach it, I noticed that he did some trick with a ball on a plank, and the plank looked like it was tipped up, but the ball rolled to the end of it and went down. What was going on?
9: Yeah, well, the plank looked like one end of it was higher than the other, but it was, in fact, the reverse. The end that looked higher was actually lower. And
11: Why did it look higher?
9: Because the plank was sticking out of this tilted house, this house that had slid down this hill a long, long time ago, and it's, you know, completely cattywampus.
11: But I really looked at the plank, and it looked like it was pointed up.
9: Yeah, well, that's, you know, you can't always believe your eyes. I think that's a bottom line. On the other hand, it could be, you know, a mysterious energy vortex.
11: Were there other funny effects in the house when you were in there?
9: He hung from some hooks on the ceiling, that kind of thing. And, you know, again...
11: Wait, he hung from some hooks on the ceiling?
9: Well, we just grabbed
11: his own body?
9: Well, I mean, he was hanging just like a chandelier. And you figure a chandelier is going to be hanging vertically in a room. But you judge what's vertical on the basis of the floors and the walls and all that. But here, because they're all slanted, because the floors and walls are all skew, when something hangs, it looks like it's not hanging vertically. It's, you know, it's leaning to the side.
11: So this is really just an optical illusion, what we're experiencing here.
9: Yeah, I think that's what it is.
11: But why would I feel so ill looking at the house and all the slanted walls? It actually gives me a bit of a headache.
9: Well, that's because, Molly, your eyes are telling you that vertical is one way on the basis of what you see, but your inner ear is telling you what's vertical on the basis of gravity pulling on the liquid inside it, and the two don't agree, and your brain reacts by turning ill.
11: I'm leaning towards maybe leaving the mystery spot.
9: I'm beginning to wonder about these energy vortexes. I mean, so far, rational explanations for all of them.
11: I know. Where are the supernatural energy pockets that we can tap into for our psychic energy needs or cross through time or space and bend the laws of physics? Where are they?
10: It is a mystery that refuses to die.
9: No. I want to get to the bottom of this mystery that refuses to die. This VPS, vortex positioning system, is, after all, it's hunting for energy vortices, or however you say it.
11: Right, we're chasing after these energy vortices, or however you say it, not even knowing what they are.
10: Could the truth be stranger than fiction, or a fiction with a strange truth? Is it a strange fiction, but also true, in a fictional kind of way?
9: Wait, I have to think. I mean, let's get to the bottom of this, and ask somebody who studies fluids and how such things move. Peter Williams is a hydrodynamicist, and Peter, I know you'll be able to tell us just what the heck is an energy vortex anyway.
15: Actually, I have no idea what an energy vortex is. It doesn't actually really make sense to me, because usually when we think of vortices, we think of something with direction, and energy doesn't really have a direction.
9: But surely there are phenomena in nature where you have a higher, if you will, density of energy. I mean, if you were in the eye of a cyclone or something like that, wouldn't you, in fact, be in a kind of energy vortex?
15: You would be in a vortex. I wouldn't necessarily call it an energy vortex. You would definitely be in a vortex. And in that case, there is a whole lot of energy associated with that in the fluid motions. But calling it an energy vortex, it's a bit vague and not exactly correct.
9: What about the kind of vortexes that people are always describing as, if you will, sort of the loci of psychic energy? Right? They're talking about, you know, I went to this place and there was this vortex of energy there, and it really changed my whole lifestyle and improved my life in some way.
15: Well, then I'd say, well, if there's a vortex, what's the axis that it's rotating around? Could you identify that? And which direction is it all flowing and so forth? And I think the answer is easily going to be they don't know, or something really vague. And so why in the world are they calling it a vortex? Why do they call it a local concentration? Why don't they use some other term like a quantum or a thingamabobob? But, you know, why vortex?
9: Well, could you actually have a concentration of psychic energy? I mean, does that make sense?
15: I have no idea, because I don't know what psychic energy is. So it's a good question.
9: Then I have to ask you about pure energy, because, doggone it, I can't think of how many times in Star Trek and other space operas I've heard the term, it's pure energy, Captain. I mean, is there impure energy? What is pure energy? Is it better? Does it...
15: I have no idea what the heck that is either. And actually, you can think about it this way. What is pure matter? Whenever we think of matter, matter always takes some sort of form. It's got to be, you know, it's a 2x4 or it's a brick or whatever, and it's got to be made out of some stuff, particles. And the same is true for energy. You don't just have energy by itself. It has to be in some form.
9: But surely, somewhere in the cosmos, there are vortexes. I mean, you know, black holes sound like some sort of vortex. The term vortex is used by scientists.
15: Oh, yes, totally, definitely, and especially in the area that I focus on, which is hydrodynamics. So we look at fluids and gases and how they flow, and we have plenty of vortices, and they're fascinating things to study. I think they're really appealing, partly because they seem to be these discrete entities that, unlike other things that sort of are fuzzy and kind of blobby, vortices are these nice concrete things. But that's usually in the context, for me, of a fluid that's flowing. That's not the same as vortex of energy.
9: Yeah, okay. So this just refers to the fact that you have fluid perhaps in a circular motion or something. I mean, there's an axis of rotation. There's, you know, there's something happening locally.
15: Yeah, it's interesting the way vorticity works in fluid dynamics, and it is that sense of rotation. And for reasons that are too complicated to go into, that rotation tends to concentrate on lines. So, you know, you get a vortex line that forms a nice funnel in your bathtub or whatnot. Or when you take a spoon and you stir milk into coffee, you get these vortices. Or in the case of hurricanes. And that concentration is a fascinating property of them. And maybe that's what people are sort of latching on to.
9: Wow, in a hurricane, I think I'd want to wear Gore-Tex in a vortex. Let me ask you just one last question. You're talking about the spin there of a bathroom drain, and I think 9 out of 10 people here would say, yes, it goes one direction in the northern hemisphere and another direction in the southern hemisphere, and some of them would even know the term Coriolis force. Any truth to it?
15: Only if people get out of their bathtubs differently in the southern hemisphere than in the northern hemisphere. Yeah, no, it's true for hurricanes. They rotate different ways depending on which hemisphere you're in. But for the bathtub, no. The Coriolis effect is much, much, much too small to make any difference there.
9: All right. Well, Peter Williams, thank you so much for enlightening me about vortexes or lack thereof.
15: Thank you very much. It was fun.
9: Peter Williams is a hydrodynamicist at Agilent Technologies.

0: Okay, so there's no such thing as an energy vortex.
1: Too bad.
0: Yeah, well, at least not in the sense that everyone seems to talk about. Shall we get back on the road?
1: Let's just keep the VPS off for just a little while, okay?
0: Yeah, maybe the mystery spot has messed up its internal compass.
1: We can turn it back on and give it another chance a little bit later. Else, how else will we find this local concentration of energy, as Peter Williams refers to it?
0: It's Skeptic Check from Big Picture Science. Coming out of the trees. I guess we're back in the prosaic spots of California.
1: We're coming out of the trees?
0: Well, yes, that's right, like sap.
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3: When life gives you grapefruit, blech. This is Sandra Tsinglo with the lowdown on science. Bitter fruits can be hard to enjoy. Citrus grown in colder climates is extra bitter. If only there was a way to turn bitter into sweet. Well, Elena Plesser and team at the Institute of Plant Sciences crossed a bitter grapefruit with a sweet mandarin. They pinpointed a single gene that produces the bitter-tasting compound. By inserting a mutation in this gene, they'd removed all the bitterness from the grapefruit. Yum! Citrus fruits can help prevent infections and support the immune system. Now, citrus from colder regions can keep all those sweet benefits. What do you mean it's supposed to be a grown-up taste?
4: The Lowdown on Science is a production of LAist 89.3.

0: At the tone, we've reached the top of the hour. WIZULP Newark.
1: While on active duty in the U.S. Army, Colonel Roland Trueblood received his MBA from Boston University. 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
2: This is UN News Today with me, Chalina Dong. The headlines. Early detection of the deadly and rare Ebola strain in DR Congo is critical, says WHO, as new treatment trials get underway. The UN Rights Office urges stronger protections for child safety online. And the UN World Food Program scales up emergency response in South Sudan as catastrophic hunger and malnutrition deepens. 2 weeks into the latest Ebola outbreak, the UN World Health Organization, WHO, has estimated that there are 906 suspected cases of Ebola in the Democratic Republic of the Congo, DRC, including 223 suspected deaths. Since the 15th of May, UN agencies have been supporting both the DRC and neighboring Uganda to contain the outbreak caused by the rare Bundibugyo strain, which spreads through close contact. Anaïs Legrand, a WHO technical officer, told reporters in Geneva on Friday.
3: It's a disease that you get when you care for someone. When you care for your husband or your partner or your child or your mother, you get it when you want to help someone who is sick with symptoms. And this is terrible because this disease, to avoid getting it, you have to ask communities not to touch someone they love when they are feeling sick. But this is critical.
2: Based on previous outbreaks, the lethality ranges between 30 and 50%. Early detection and community mobilization remain critical to saving lives, with potential treatment and vaccines still being assessed, WHO said on Friday. For confirmed cases, three candidate therapeutics for treatment have been prioritized for clinical trials, Ms. Legon revealed, while a preventative treatment is also being prioritized for those who have been in contact with confirmed cases. Meanwhile, the UN Human Rights Office is calling on governments and technology companies to do more to protect children online, warning that digital platforms often expose young viewers to risks that threaten their safety, privacy, and well-being. High Commissioner Volker Turk said online harms are not inevitable, but are often the result of platform design choices, including features that encourage excessive use. He stressed that protecting children online is an urgent priority, but cautioned against relying solely on blanket social media bans. His office, OHCHR, has released a new set of guidelines, Getting Children's Safety Online Right, which calls for safer platform design, stronger oversight, greater accountability for tech companies, and better protections. The recommendations also encourage governments to involve children in shaping online safety policies and to ensure that age verification measures do not create new privacy risks. The UN warns that restrictions based only on age may fail to address the underlying features that make platforms unsafe and could push children towards less regulated online spaces. Turning to South Sudan finally, where the World Food Program has scaled up its emergency response in Akobo East, delivering vital food and nutrition assistance to hundreds of thousands of people facing catastrophic hunger and malnutrition. The move follows an uptick in violence in early March, which displaced approximately 142,000 people from Akobo County and surrounding areas. Our hope is to continue to reach people in need. Sustained safety and security of humanitarians and humanitarian cargo is therefore crucial, said Mutinta Chimuka, WFP country director in South Sudan. According to the latest Global Famine Alert System update, parts of Akobo County are experiencing catastrophic levels of hunger, with one of four counties at risk of famine if conditions deteriorate. Meanwhile, severe malnutrition among children under 5 and breastfeeding mothers is rising sharply. Since launching its emergency response 3 weeks ago, WFP has reached more than 60,000 vulnerable people in Akobo, including more than 15,000 people with emergency food assistance, despite aid operations being hampered by insecurity, infrastructure damage, and the rainy season. Chalina Dong, UN News.
4: Science. 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The Monday Morning Memo for October 21st, 2013. One of the books I'll write someday is a collection of true stories gathered from extremely successful people. My business as an advertising consultant and seminar speaker has put me face to face with many of the brightest stars in the entrepreneurial sky. And rarely do I miss the opportunity to ask them, can you recall that fateful moment when you chose the fork in the road that led you to where you are today? How did you first get into this business? Never, not once, has a successful person said to me, I followed my passion. But this is the answer you'll hear again and again from people who are serving time in prison. The world is full of rich people who are not and never were successful. People who stole the money, inherited the money, married the money, won the money in the stock market or in the lottery, cheated others out of the money, or were awarded the money in court, do not qualify as successful, in my admittedly subjective opinion. The follow your passion myth is pervasive because successful people are usually passionate. But those people would have been passionate about whatever they chose to do. Their jobs didn't give them passion. They gave passion to their jobs. The same is true in successful marriages. Moon-eyed dreamers who say,
5: I just can't find my passion.
4: Always act like I kicked their puppy when I tell them that passion is not a magical ether that can be located and tapped into. Passion is the shrapnel that flies from a three-way collision of determination, commitment, and action. While we're at it, let's pull the mask off a couple of other myths.
5: One,
4: passion doesn't always manifest itself as happiness. Passion is also behind deep grief.
5: Two,
4: passion isn't always confident. Worry is misguided passion, fearful passion, but it is passion nonetheless. Don't do what you're passionate about. Be passionate about what you do. Don't follow your passion. Let your passion follow you. Passion is created when determination and commitment are joined by the nitroglycerin of action. Leonardo da Vinci said it 480 years ago, and he said it in Italian. Here is the clearest translation.
6: People of accomplishment rarely sit back and let things happen to them. They go out and happen to things.
4: Listen to Leonardo. Go out and happen to something. When we hear the laughter and the dancing, the crying and the grief, we will know the shrapnel is flying. Roy H. Williams.
7: Have you ever noticed that everyone wants to be normal, but no one wants to be average? Is there a difference? Robert Moore and Douglas Gillette wrote a book called King, Warrior, Magician, Lover, Rediscovering the Archetypes of the Mature Masculine. In it, they said, we want to encourage greatness in men. We want to encourage ambition. We believe that nobody wants to be sort of gray normal. We live, it seems to us, in an age under the curse of normalcy, characterized by the elevation of the mediocre. Again, that was a quote from Robert Moore and Douglas Gillette from the book King, Warrior, Magician, Lover, Rediscovering the Archetypes of the Mature Masculine.
8: 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North details the 9 specific character traits of Hall of Fame business leaders such as Warren Buffett. 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
9: Silent Dinner Bell. 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
10: Attention algae eaters, we have a seaweed special on Coral 5. All you can eat as long as it lasts.
9: When coral reefs are in danger from reef-killing algae, or seaweed, wouldn't it be wonderful if they could put the word out and get help from algae-eating fish? Well, they can, according to scientists at Georgia Tech, through a chemical signal. One that masses throngs of hungry one-inch-long fish called gobies to swallow up or remove the toxic seaweed. It's a symbiotic relationship. The gobies gobble and the coral provides safe haven. The research studied goby behavior when an especially toxic seaweed is introduced onto the coral. Within minutes of contact, it was go, go, gobies. The little munchers defended their home among the coral by going right to the site of the offending seaweed and nipping it in the bud. By testing water samples, the scientists determined it was not the presence of the seaweed that alerted the gobies, but a chemical odor released by the coral as a signal. This new information really demonstrates the complexity of coral reef systems. Scientists say it may be a key to understanding the resilience of some coral species. The fish take care of the coral take care of the fish. Should we think of seaweed as the goby dessert? Sorry. With the Discovery Files, I'm Bob Carson.
11: Today is July 25th on Tidbits in Time, an interesting day. Stay with me to hear about an inventor who gave the whole world a lift. You'll hear how Switzerland prepared for the Nazis. It's the birthday of an oil company's founder. And the Concorde blows a tire. All that plus a territory's great, but you gotta have a state. A great episode of Tidbits in Time is next. You don't want to miss it, so stick around. July 25th, 1857, Frank Julian Sprague was born in Milford, Connecticut. An ingenious, inventive, mechanically attuned mind, after graduating from the U.S. Naval Academy as a young officer and engineer, he invented the inverted dynamo and installed the first electric call bell system on a ship. His later inventions enabled electric streetcars to replace horse cars and elevators to move people in skyscrapers. Without his work, modern cities would not have developed the way they did. July 25, 1940, Swiss General Henri Gisson gathered his entire officer corps to a meadow, evoked the story of William Tell, and called for the defense of Switzerland from a planned Nazi invasion with no thought of surrender. Hitler ordered invasion on four occasions, but his officers dithered because of mountainous, wooded terrain and fear of every adult male having a weapon in his home, years of organized target practice, and orders to take out the officers first. The invasion never happened. July 25, 1848, Joseph Newton Pugh was born in Mercer County, Pennsylvania. He began investing in oil fields in Titusville, Pennsylvania, got in on the Spindletop field in Texas, invented the piping of natural gas to customers in cities, and founded the Sun Oil Company, later called Sunoco, in 1880. He died on October 10, 1912, but his wealth lives on in the Pugh Charitable Trust, initially administered by his son, John Howard Pugh. July 25th, 2000, Concorde Air France Flight 4590 blew a tire on takeoff, the resulting debris damaging fuel tanks in the wing. Leaking fuel ignited, and the plane only reached an altitude of 200 feet before crash landing. All 109 people on board were lost, and four others on the ground. The Concorde flew 27 years before this fatal incident, but it was enough to ground what was once considered one of the world's safest aircraft. It was on July 25, 1868, that a portion of land east of the Rockies was incorporated as the Wyoming Territory. Originally part of the Louisiana Purchase in 1803, the newly named territory was divided into five large counties, more or less vertical rectangles, and comprising about a fifth of the territory each. To make the territory, Congress took land from the Dakota, Idaho, and Utah territories. Wyoming didn't achieve her own statehood until July 10, 1890.
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13: Me too. I love the way you do it. You ready?
14: Indirect targeting. The Monday Morning Memo for October 31st, 2016. A couple of weeks ago, I spent an hour and a half on television speaking to a nationwide audience of several million viewers. They wanted me to talk about Pendulum, the book we published in 2012. Specifically, they wanted me to talk about how we knew 4 years ago exactly what would be happening right now. I chose not to mention Wizard Academy. Does that surprise you? Penny and Vice Chancellor Whittington and I agreed that any mention of Wizard Academy would likely flood your school with people who would be coming for all the wrong reasons. Even worse, they would be coming with all the wrong expectations. Wizard Academy uses carefully crafted content marketing delivered through indirect targeting to attract learners into a carefully designed gravity well. Our hope is to win ever larger chunks of your time until you finally show up in person on our campus. Sounds sinister, doesn't it? But it's actually quite honest and friendly. Perfect transparency inspires confidence, does it not? Wizard Academy doesn't consider age or income or educational attainment or gender or ethnicity or zip code or home ownership or any of the other things targeted by most advertising efforts. We want to attract a specific, self-selected tribe that shares our core beliefs. 1.
5: We believe traditional wisdom is often more tradition than wisdom.
14: Our quirky books, memos, videos, course descriptions, tower updates, and public art function as marketing filters, attracting some people, repelling others. 2.
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14: We use case studies to assist you in the hands-on implementation of what we teach, but the really large lessons are learned by looking at the timeless big ideas of physics

0: much as we have two separate competing brains, the logical, deductive reasoning left and the intuitive, pattern and sequence recognizing right. But the right brain has no language functions. Hence, we often know things we can't explain. The intuitive power of the right brain is essential to the artist, the entrepreneur, and anyone searching for a proven innovation model. 4.
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0: Chapel Dulcinea, our world-famous free wedding chapel, is a symbol of our belief in the power of commitment to transform personal relationships, business outcomes, and destinies. In October, Dulcinea welcomed wedding parties from France, Scotland, New Zealand, Japan, and 88 other places. In 2014, she witnessed 984 weddings. In 2015, it was 999. Will this be the year she sees 1,000? Did any of the concepts we spoke about today interest you?
1: This Monday morning memo was an example of content marketing delivered through indirect targeting to attract a self-selected tribe into a gravity well.
0: Did we affirm your values, confirm your beliefs, tickle your imagination, make you want to dive a little deeper into some of these ideas? If you feel a tug of gravity pulling you toward us, we trust you can figure out what to do next. Roy H. Williams.
2: P.S. Have you discovered the rabbit hole yet? All you need to do is go to the online version of the Monday Morning Memo at mondaymorningmemo.com, click on the first picture on any memo, and it will take you down the rabbit hole to wherever. And in today's memo, when he's talking about the brain, the wizard quotes Dr. Roger Sperry, who said that each hemisphere is
3: indeed a conscious system in its own right. Perceiving, thinking, remembering, reasoning, willing, and emoting, all at a characteristically human level, and both the left and the right hemisphere may be conscious simultaneously in different, even in mutually conflicting, mental experiences that run along in parallel.
2: And look around. Beards are fashionable. Bushy beards, long beards, carefully trimmed beards, and wild beards adorn men from all walks of life. Music, sports, film, business, and politics. Listen in as Rip Baines, the co-founder of Lovely Beards, explains how his company evolved from a simple Irish blog for bearded men into a content and commerce retailer that is quickly emerging as one of America's most important male grooming companies. Hey, it could happen to your blog too. What do you dream? The storytelling will start the moment you arrive at mondaymorningradio.com. By the way, and I promise I'm not making this up, Rotbart, the surname of our beloved roving reporter, is actually German for red beard. Indie Beagle.
4: All right, class, let's hear what everyone did this weekend. Jill?
5: Well, I raised my older sister to a big oak tree. 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
11: This is DW News, and these are our top stories. More than 200,000 people are fleeing raging wildfires in France and Spain. Over 140,000 fled their homes in the Gironde and Lawn departments in France. Hundreds of firefighters were deployed to tackle the blazes. In Spain, the government declared a national emergency after the worst wildfire in the Madrid region's history. Over 60,000 were evacuated or ordered to remain indoors. A Russian

0: A ballistic missile attack near Kyiv has killed at least 10 people and wounded dozens of others. Officials say the site was hosting a defense industry event. More than 24 nearby homes were damaged. The attack came after President Volodymyr Zelensky said missiles for Patriot interceptor systems were Ukraine's top priority. Germany has hired Jurgen Klopp to coach its men's national football team. The former Liverpool manager signed a contract through to the 2030 World Cup. He replaces Julian Nagelsmann, who resigned after Germany's loss to Paraguay in this year's round of 16. Klopp faces a tough start with Germany, playing four Nations League matches in 11 days in late September and October.
1: Newscasts from around the world. Make up your own mind.
2: Today is July 25th. Let's take a look back at today in rock and roll history. 1964. To promote the new British band, The Animals, U.S. disc jockeys were sent boxes of animal crackers wrapped in promotional material touting The House of the Rising Sun. The song had entered the British singles chart that week.

1965. The reception was less than ecstatic at the Newport Jazz Festival when, for the first time, a young Bob Dylan backed by the Paul Butterfield Blues Band climbed on stage, plugged in, and went electric.

0: Liverpool, England. Folk singer, songwriter Steve Goodman, born in 1948 in Chicago, Illinois. And vocalist and guitarist for Sonic Youth, Thurston Moore, born in 1958 in Coral Gables, Florida. And that's a look back at July 25th, today in rock and roll history.
1: 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I'm your host, Michael Rank. Today's topic is Dark Ages in History, Part 1, 1177 BC and the Late Bronze Age Collapse. We'll be doing a three-part series on Dark Ages in History on this podcast. This is different from the series we had a few podcasts ago about the disappearance of civilizations. Instead, what we'll be talking about today is about a more extended gradual decline of a superpower. Let's set the stage right now for a collapse. If you look around your room or your car or wherever you are, you probably have a computer, smartphone, iPad, PlayStation 4, and you're living your life rocking the suburbs in your Subaru. You realize that the technology you have now is better than 30 years ago. Back then, your PS4 was a Nintendo, your iPhone 5 was a Motorola brick phone, and your hair was much bigger in the form of crimped or rat tail, depending on your gender. When you extrapolate that level of progress back into the future, you might imagine that civilization goes in a straight line upward. It started at zero somewhere with cavemen in the Neolithic period, but it's more or less gone to where you are today. However, history doesn't work like that. Yes, its long-term trajectory is upward, but it's a very jagged line, like a seismographic reading, that goes up but has severe dips along the way. Sometimes terrible disasters fall on civilizations, and its level of progress falls far, far below what it was for centuries at a time. This disaster could be the invasion of a foreign army, natural disasters that destroy crops, or anything like that. If you watch a dystopian movie like The Book of Eli, where civilization is wiped out, electronics don't work, most people are illiterate, but they realize that there was a much better level of progress in the past, this type of thing actually happened to people in history. And we're going to look at that today. The first such recorded dark age in human civilization happened in 1177 BC. This is known as the Bronze Age Collapse, but also called the Year Civilization Collapsed. Before this time, from 1500 to 1200 BC, the Mediterranean was the site of a wonderfully complex society. Egyptians, Minoans, Hittites, Assyrians, Babylonians, Cypriots, and Canaanites all traded together, built temples, exchanged languages, constructed ships, and wrote epic poetry. Around this time, the standard version of the Epic of Gilgamesh was written in Akkadian, and I have friends who do Hittite archaeology here in Turkey, and they excavate Hittite cities. The things they find are amazing. The pottery, the style of dress, and the amount of writing that took place on cuneiform tablets is really astounding based on how much they find. But then something terrible happened. All those years of cultural and technological progress suddenly came to a crashing halt. The Mediterranean trade networks collapsed, empires in Greece, Italy, Palestine, and Mesopotamia collapsed, and this all culminated into the first Dark Ages in civilization. The collapse is recorded in literature that was written centuries later. Homer's The Iliad, which was written in 800 BC, describes the battle between the Mycenaeans and the Trojans that took place right before this collapse. Of course, the work is fiction, but a lot of scholars think that there are real events woven into this, where Homer is trying to conceptualize what Greek society was like before this collapse took place, and imagining all these larger-than-life figures like Agamemnon, Achilles, Hector, and Priam that were part of this grand civilization that has disappeared, but they're trying to understand what it means for them as Greek people today. There are theories for how this collapse happened. The people most commonly blamed are known as the Sea People. They were seafaring raiders who came from Anatolia or southern Europe or the Aegean region, we really don't know, who sailed around the eastern Mediterranean. They invaded Cyprus, the Levant, the Hittite capital of Hatti, and Egypt in 1177. We know from the records of pharaohs Merneptah and Ramses III that the pharaoh's army and navy managed to defeat them, but the victory so weakened Egypt that it slid into a decline, as did most of the surrounding civilizations. But it wasn't just a group of marauding foreigners that wrecked civilization. One foreign invasion can't take down a thriving culture. If the culture is vibrant enough, usually it can absorb and assimilate the outsiders. Instead, the Sea Peoples were only one part of a series of disasters that wreaked havoc on the ancient world. It was a domino effect, or a perfect storm of events, or take whatever metaphor you want, a Jenga collapse, of events that brought the late Bronze Age to an end. One issue is that scientists believe climate change occurred at this time. With the change in global temperature, it could have led to multiple years of crop failures. War would have likely resulted, because hungry people had to invade their neighbors as a last-ditch effort to survive. Warfare was also more brutal at this time. Iron-making spread, making iron weaponry more common, simplifying invasion. One reason the global climate changed was because of volcanoes. The Hekla volcano of Iceland erupted during this time, which would have thrown tons of volcanic rock into the atmosphere, causing worldwide temperatures to drop in the northern part of the globe. Another natural disaster is a series of earthquakes that wreaked havoc on the ancient world. These happened from Mediterranean civilizations all the way out to China. The reason so many occurred in this time is that earthquakes tend to occur in sequences or storms. If a major earthquake above 6.5 on the Richter scale happens, it can move pressure along tectonic lines, and in later months or years set off second or subsequent earthquakes. All these foreign invasions and natural disasters destroyed the one thing that was the linchpin of Mediterranean society at this time, which was trade. These cultures around the Mediterranean were interconnected and depended on other cultures for their goods. Foodstuffs such as crops from Egypt and the fertile Nile Basin fed surrounding civilizations. Bronze produced elsewhere provided the weaponry, chariots, and swords for other places. But these goods couldn't move around after 1177 due to the weakening of empires and the increase in piracy in the Mediterranean. We saw two podcast episodes ago that if you don't have a strong navy around, piracy is what naturally inhabits that sea. As a result of a collapse in trade, large cities and settlements shrank, education collapsed, and illiteracy skyrocketed. This period is called the Greek Dark Ages amongst the Greek people, and it lasted more than 400 years up to the time of Homer. Speaking of which, the blind poet gives us a glimpse into what this collapse looked like. In 1178, a solar eclipse occurred, which it may have marked Odysseus' return to Ithaca after the Trojan War. The text describes the eclipse as follows, which is a good description of the collapse of the 1170s. The sun has been obliterated from the sky, and an unlucky darkness invades the world. Before we wrap up, I have a recommended reading in regards to the topic of today's podcasts. An archaeologist from George Washington University, Eric Klein, has a new book coming out about this topic, which inspired this episode. It's called 1177, The Year Civilization Collapsed. You can get that book on Amazon in March 2014. I'll put a link to that book on my website, and you can find a post that relates to this if you go to michaelrank.net/collapse. For more history like this that's offbeat, obscure, but most of all not boring, come check out my website at www.michaelrank.net. There you can find podcasts and blog posts like this. I'll even throw in a free history ebook that you can grab right now at michaelrank.net/freebook. Have a good day.
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3: 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This is Rick Pettigrew with a quick summary of the latest breaking news stories from around the world in the audio news from Archaeologica. 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Graffiti in Pompeii supports the idea that the Vesuvius eruption happened in October, not August, as previously believed. As we get closer to Halloween, burials of children in a late Roman cemetery in Italy appear to show fear of the undead. A lavish burial in China shows what life was like for a wealthy woman during the Song Dynasty. And an archaeological survey of upland burned areas in British Columbia inventories a remarkable number of prehistoric sites. 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See more at archaeologychannel.org/tours. And now here's Laura Pettigrew with the audio news from Archaeologica. We hope you find this to be a valuable part of your day.
2: Welcome to the audio news from Archaeologica. I'm Laura Pettigrew, and these are the headlines in archaeological and historical news from October 14th to October 20th, 2018. Archaeologists in Italy have uncovered an inscription that might show the history books are wrong. It's long believed that Mount Vesuvius erupted on August 24th, AD 79, destroying the nearby Roman cities of Pompeii, Herculaneum, and others. However, a recently discovered inscription dates to mid-October, almost 2 months later. Historians have dated the eruption of Vesuvius from contemporary reports, including an account from Pliny the Younger, an author and lawyer who wrote about the death of his famous uncle, Pliny the Elder. According to the younger man's account, Pliny the Elder was then a fleet commander at Misenum, modern-day Miseno, across the bay from Pompeii. He took a ship to stage a rescue for those in danger from the volcano. Poisonous fumes from the volcano overwhelmed him, and he died on the beach. Pliny the Younger watched the destruction unfold from the other side of the bay, and some 20 years later sent an account of it to the historian Tacitus. Now BBC News has reported on a discovery in new digs in Pompeii's District 5, or Regio 5, that cast doubt on Pliny's memory. The inscription found in the new excavations is nothing more than a scrawl in charcoal, likely made by a worker renovating a home, but it dates to 16 days before the calends of November in the old Roman calendar style, which is 17 October in our modern dating method. Since it was done in fragile charcoal, which could not have lasted long, it is highly probable that it can be dated to the October of AD 79. According to the excavation team, they believe the most likely date for the eruption was October 24th of that year. Speculation that the eruption happened later than August has existed for some time, particularly because excavations have long produced evidence suggesting cooler weather and a later season, specifically autumn ripening fruit, and charcoal braziers for heating. The new charcoal inscription supports that interpretation. Did Pliny the Younger get the date wrong? His original letter did not survive, and our modern copies are translations and transcriptions made over the 2,000 years since he wrote it. The copies contain dates ranging from August to November, and these differences may simply result from confusion over how to convert the Roman system of counting days to present-day calendar dates. The season of All Hallows' Eve is foreshadowed by yet another so-called vampire burial in the Cemetery of the Babies in the Umbrian village of Lugnano. Inside a miniature tomb, archaeologists found the skeleton of a 10-year-old child. It lies on its side with its mouth agape, and in it, a limestone rock about the size of a big egg. Researchers believe the child, whose sex is still unknown, died after a deadly malaria outbreak afflicted this tiny town in the 5th century AD. Tooth-shaped depressions were found in the cement that covered the stone, suggesting it had been deliberately inserted into the child's mouth after death, in an effort to keep the child from rising from the dead and spreading the disease. Archaeologists have dubbed these types of burials vampire burials. According to Jordan Wilson, a bioarchaeologist and a University of Arizona doctoral student on the team, this kind of unusual treatment usually indicates a fear of the undead. Placing the stone in the child's mouth is a literal or symbolic way of preventing them from rising again. The discovery is the latest among several dozen remains that have been found at the Cemetery of the Babies, an abandoned Roman villa that was turned into a massive children's graveyard sometime in the middle of the 5th century. The community was transitioning from paganism to Christianity at this time. According to David Soren, the University of Arizona professor directing the dig, the horror of deaths that they couldn't explain led them back to pagan practices, as seen in these ritualistic burials. Archaeologists have discovered such deviant burials before, recognizing them as ways of burying people feared to have supernatural abilities, like coming back from death, or people who had violated society's rules. At the Necropolis of the Babies, biomolecular testing shows 51 children died of malaria, including fetuses killed by the disease before birth. The oldest malaria victim to date is the 10-year-old just discovered. death evidence of an abscessed tooth, a side effect of the disease, suggested malaria as the cause of death. Near the child's grave was the body of a 3-year-old girl whose hands and feet were weighed down with stones, another form of a vampire burial to keep the evil away. She, too, had died of malaria. The high population of the later Roman Empire became a pool for diseases spread through contagion and proximity to sources like the swamps that harbored mosquitoes. The connections among malaria, mosquitoes, and the standing water they breed in was not diagnosed until the 19th century. In China, the exquisitely preserved skeleton of a woman, dubbed the Grand Lady, has been discovered in a water-filled coffin within a tomb at Tieguai Village, a 900-year-old site in Anhui Province, just west of Shanghai. The body was buried with numerous grave goods, including a miniature house with tiny furniture and a silver pendant depicting two dragons chasing pearls. A banner found on top of the inner coffin says that the tomb's occupant is a grand lady who lived in Ankang Commandery. Though her real name was hard to make out on the banner, the archaeologist said that it might be Jun. The skeleton is well preserved, complete with fingernails and hair, according to the team's report. This grand lady still had silver and gold hairpins on her head, silver bracelets on her arm, and a string of bronze coins totaling 83 resting on her abdomen. Underneath her right hand were two zongzi, the remains of two sticky rice dumplings, and embroidered shoes were on her feet. As reported by LifeScience.com, paintings of the lady on the inner coffin show her wearing different clothes and accessories. About 200 bronze coins found at the base of her coffin provided the clue to the period, with mint dates between roughly AD 713 and 1100. This means she lived during the Song Dynasty, a time when art, culture, and science flourished across China. Among the grave goods were many small replicas of real-life objects called minqi in Chinese. One of the most striking is a well-preserved model house that has a courtyard. Other interesting discoveries in the tomb include 10 female figurines depicted wearing masks and playing musical instruments. An adjacent tomb was heavily looted. Both tombs were excavated between June and September 2014 by a team of archaeologists from the Nanling County Cultural Relics Administration and Anhui Provincial Institute and Cultural Relics and Archaeology. An article on the discovery was published in Chinese in 2016 in the journal Wenwu and was recently translated into English and published in the journal Chinese Cultural Relics. Our final story is from Canada, where the Elephant Hill wildfire that burned up 192,000 hectares of the British Columbia interior in 2017 has made it easier to find new archaeological sites. According to Joanne Hammond, an independent archaeologist, her team alone has found around 100 archaeological sites since their survey began this spring. Normally, they might only find 20 to 25 sites in a full year. Hammond is working for the Skeechiston Indian Band, a First Nation whose traditional territory is located west of Kamloops. Parts of that territory near Cache Creek burned in the massive fire, and Hammond is leading one of several teams combing the blackened landscape. The search has yielded artifacts conclusively dated to 6,500 to 7,000 years ago, and some might be as old as 10,000 years old. The Elephant Hill fire burned largely high elevation areas. Unlike low-lying areas, home to many of BC's cities, these upland areas have not been as thoroughly explored by archaeologists. Hammond and her colleagues have generally assumed the dense upland forest areas had low potential for indigenous sites, but the new results show more intensive use of the land than suspected. As reported by CBC News, the sites reflect more than just occasional or opportunistic foraging. People were at home in the places that many now consider a wilderness, the middle of nowhere. Among the artifacts discovered are pieces of ancient tools dating back millennia, arrowheads, spear tips, knife blades, and axe heads. The sites where those tools have been found include camps for hunting and plant gathering that were in use from thousands of years ago to as recently as 200 years ago. According to Hammond, this post-fire archaeological work is a first for British Columbia. Its success shows why it should become part of the standard protocol for recovery after wildfires. That wraps up the news for this week. For more stories and daily news updates, visit Archaeologica on the World Wide Web at archaeologica.org, where all the news is history. I'm Laura Pettigrew, and I'll see you next week.
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6: This week, I'd like to play a sound. This was recorded at Lassen Volcanic National Park in Northern California, and they don't plow the road in the winter. So about a mile on foot on snow from the southern gate, beneath big wooded snow-capped mountains, the smell of sulfur begins to fill the air. And you arrive at a large pool just off the road, boiling. Let's listen

0: 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More at the wind.
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3: Today, an artist mocks death. The University of Houston's College of Engineering presents this series about the machines that make our civilization run and the people whose ingenuity created them. The day had started off badly. I'd begun messing up my commitments even before 8 in the morning. By 9:30, I was downtown for the tech rehearsal of an Ibsen play. The title of the play was When We Dead Awaken, and that was ironic, since I showed up feeling shamed, hurt, and better off dead as a result of my own mistakes. I was certainly not ready for one of Ibsen's cold northern dissections of human shortcoming. But this one had a wrinkle. Texas artist Robert Wilson adapted and directed it. He made his own running commentary on both Ibsen and on the human lot. The play tells of an old artist and his young wife. He is frozen emotionally. She craves to live life fully. The artist's old lover who once inspired his greatest work shows up. She's now as cold and damaged as he is. An avalanche finally certifies their living death by killing them both, and the young wife happily runs off with a wild man from the mountains. It is pure Ibsen. It says that death is the major part of what we call life. Wilson is determined to change this song upon his blue guitar. He pours high tech on all this angst. If the characters are dead, it's because they've let themselves become mechanical. So be it. He makes machines of them. They move like robots. An eerie soundtrack mocks their clever words. They sit in chairs that move about the stage with their own volition. The chairs are more expressive than Ibsen's dialogue. The set is cold and Nordic, glacial and alpine. The images are overpowering. Between acts, the players come out and do soft shoe song and dance. They poke fun at life, love, and the pursuit of happiness. By the time we're done, we get the simple message. Art heals. Art sees the beauty and the humor behind misery. The theater people tell us this is the most complex, high-tech production they've ever tried. And I believe it. I see miles of cable, computers, dozens of technicians handling sound and light boards. It is an adventure in sight and sound. They tinker and adjust the machinery of art. After 4 hours, they're still only halfway finished, and I flee into the Houston sunshine. I'm still having trouble with this story of death, loss, and human failure. But a real artist doesn't finish working on you in one viewing. Wilson's wild, high-tech images linger. The shimmering wet rocks, a stream made of moving light, the unending flow of unearthly sound. The images play with my own dark mood just as they play with Ibsen's. They remind me that human creativity finds the comedy, even the glory, underneath human unhappiness. Wilson has gleefully turned Ibsen into a work of both art and technology, and he's helped to set us straight along the way. I'm John Leinhardt at the University of Houston, where we're interested in the way inventive minds work.
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2: The Public News Service Wednesday afternoon update. I'm Mike Clifford. An official with the Department of Health and Human Services says the agency has frozen all child care payments to the state of Minnesota after allegations of fraudulent daycare centers. That from ABC News. They report Deputy Secretary Jim O'Neill said in a post that HHS is tightening requirements for payments from the administration for children and families to all states, requiring a justification and a receipt or photo evidence. ABC notes the move comes after an unverified online video from a conservative influencer, Nick Shirley, alleging fraud in child care and Somali communities in Minneapolis. Minneapolis officials dispute the allegations. Meantime, as folks in Ohio prepare to enter the new year, the League of Women Voters of Ohio is urging residents to consider civic engagement as part of their New Year's resolutions, arguing it can help people feel more connected to decisions that affect their communities.
3: The nonpartisan organization says the start of a new year is often when people reflect on personal goals and consider changes they want to make in their lives. Jen Miller, executive director of the League, says civic participation fits naturally into that moment of reflection.
4: The new year is a great reset. It's a time for us to think about who we've been and where we've been and what we want to be different. Thinking about how government represents us is a critical piece of that.
3: Miller says many Ohioans closely follow political developments but don't always see civic participation as something they can actively do on a regular basis. Farah Siddiqui reporting.
2: And as 2025 comes to a close, Connecticut advocacy groups are looking to hit the ground running in 2026. The coming legislative session will be shorter than the one in 2025, running from February to early May.
5: Despite this, there's hope legislation on various social and consumer issues will pass. AARP Connecticut is focusing on laws providing supports for caregivers, consumer protections, and affordable high-speed internet. John Erlinghauser with AARP Connecticut says given the pushback from providers, defending the net equity program is a high priority.
6: It's necessary because when the affordable connectivity program expired at the federal level, it left a big void in high-speed internet. That is not only important in fighting social isolation, but also helps with telehealth and safety, other things, and it keeps people connected.
5: Along with this, Erlinghauser hopes to see the state implement no-excuse absentee voting after a state referendum lifted a ban on it. I'm Edwin J. Vieira.
2: And a new study finds that pregnancy raises the woman's risk of cardiovascular complications like heart attack, stroke, hypertension, and even death. Researchers at Massachusetts General Hospital looked at medical records from 56,000 pregnancies. Dr. Amir Ahmed is a cardiologist with Dignity Health and a volunteer with the American Heart Association.
7: Pregnancy itself is a big cardiovascular risk factor for patients who have underlying risk factors, but even patients who don't should be aware that there could be cardiovascular complications related to pregnancy, and that may have longstanding implications for them.
2: Heart disease is the number one killer of new moms. This is Public News Service. With Affordable Care Act subsidies expiring today, many folks in Montana will ring in the new year with higher health insurance costs.
8: While the U.S. House is set to vote on the subsidies in January, it doesn't help people who've already made coverage decisions for the month. That includes former University of Montana adjunct professor Bradley Cook. He lives in Hamilton, Montana, and says his premiums went from $260 a month to almost $700 a month. He says his deductible also more than doubled, which he describes as simply prohibitive.
9: My Social Security isn't doubling, so it, in effect, was like a $15,000 expense out of pocket before I get any real insurance help. So I had to just cancel that.
8: People making more than 400% of the poverty level will no longer get the ACA extended subsidies. I'm Laura Hatch reporting.
10: In Minnesota, now accepting applications for paid leave benefits under a new statewide program. The high-profile law takes effect Thursday. State lawmakers say they want to ensure a smoother rollout by welcoming enrollees early.
11: The legislature approved startup funds, but over time, benefits will be covered by a payroll tax shared by participating employees and their employers. Supporters say it helps workers with limited access to these perks when they need to step away for medical reasons. The Department of Employment and Economic Development's Evan Rowe reminds those eligible they can get up to 12 weeks of partial wage replacement for personal leave or up to 12 weeks when caring for a loved one. There's a 20-week cap when those needs overlap.
12: Most common example where you'd have both types of leave might be a mother who's giving birth to a child.
11: This program is not linked to the fraud fallout seen in human services programs in Minnesota, but Rowe acknowledges the scrutiny over state government right now. I'm Mike Moen.
10: Finally, West Virginia and other Appalachian states counting on federal investment in clean energy are seeing those funds vaporize, leaving communities uncertain about jobs, reduced emissions, and their economic future.
13: A new report from Reimagine Appalachia outlines specific projects across the state hanging in limbo, including a $129 million grant from the Department of Energy to build utility-scale solar farms on two former surface mine sites in Nicholas County. Rika Rothenstein, a senior research associate for the group, says the frozen funding has huge impacts on the region.
14: Those solar farms would produce 250 megawatts of electric power, and that's enough to service around 39,000 homes.
13: The findings show nearly 70% of projected clean energy jobs in Appalachian states are now at risk. This is Nadia Romlagan for West Virginia News Service.
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15: HHS Secretary Robert F. Kennedy Jr. says the Cyclospora outbreak is under control and that investigators have identified its source. Federal health officials continue to link a five-state cluster to iceberg lettuce supplied by Taylor Farms, despite the FDA withdrawing a positive lab result as a false positive. Samsung is launching its first credit card, offering 5% cash back on eligible Samsung purchases and 3% on purchases made through Samsung Wallet. 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Welcome to the club. Gallup's new study on health care in America found the need for health benefits is preventing millions of Americans from changing jobs, even when they would prefer to work somewhere else. I'm Mark Huffman. 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
16: Profile America, Sunday, July 25th. On tomorrow's date, 31 years ago, the Americans with Disabilities Act became law. First introduced in Congress in 1988, the goal of the 1990 legislation was to guarantee equal opportunity for people with disabilities in public and commercial facilities, employment, transportation, and services at all levels of government. Nearly 41 million Americans, or 12.6% of the population, have at least one disability. Some 15 million over the age of 18 need assistance with one or more activities of daily living. About 7.5 million Americans have vision difficulties, another 11.5 million have impaired hearing, and cognitive troubles afflict almost 18 million. Nearly 21 million Americans have ambulatory difficulties, and over 8 million have trouble with self-care. Profile America is in its 25th year as a public service of the U.S. Census Bureau.
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18: 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I'm Science Update producer Chelsea Wald. City maps can tell you lots of facts, like population densities, temperature distributions, and how to find a friend's house. Now, a new mapping project is trying to capture something more elusive, the life of a city, which can be found in the stories of its residents and the sounds of its streets.
19: Pushing the boundaries of maps. I'm Bob Hirshon, and this is Science Update.
20: Can I have a medium coffee to go?
19: These are the street sounds of Pittsburgh. They were collected by city residents and added to an interactive online map of the city being developed at Carnegie Mellon. People can add anything to the map, says designer Carl DeSalvo, like the locations of their favorite street vendors or an image of the place they fell in love.
20: The idea is that all of this data can be shared, and the idea is that it can be layered on top of one another to sort of create a richer picture than you could ever create yourself.
19: The result is a map that charts the city by what its residents think is important instead of by official statistics. DeSalvo hopes it will help people get to know their city in a new way. I'm Bob Hirshon for AAAS, the Science Society.
18: Next, we move from the bustling streets of Pittsburgh to the serene quiet of the space station. Astronauts there don't have access to many resources, so they've had to invent some rather extreme methods of recycling. A listener asked us about one of them.
19: Why don't astronauts run out of oxygen? I'm Bob Hirshon, and this is Science Update. Astronauts stay in the International Space Station for about 6 months at a time. Listener Joan McDonald called to ask how they have enough oxygen to last them that long. We turn to NASA engineer April Erickson. She tells us that the space station uses a process called electrolysis to pull the O out of the H2O in astronauts' wastewater.
21: Basically, we use electricity from the International Space Station's solar panels to split molecules of water into hydrogen gas and oxygen gas.
19: They then dump the hydrogen and save the oxygen for breathing. If you have a far-out science question, call us at 1-800-WHY-IS-IT. If we use it on the air, you'll win a Science Update mug. I'm Bob Hirshon for AAAS, the Science Society.
18: People with anorexia and some other eating disorders can become dangerously thin but still feel overweight. We have this report on new research that could help explain why.
19: How the brain sizes up the body. I'm Bob Hirshon, and this is Science Update. Whether you feel flabby or fit depends on your brain as well as your waistline. This according to neurologist Henrik Ehrsson and his colleagues at University College London. They stimulated the nerves in volunteers' bodies in a way that tricked them into feeling like their waistlines were shrinking. The illusion activated a part of the subject's brains called the posterior parietal cortex, which integrates sensory signals from all over the body. The nerve stimulation for each person was the same, yet some experienced the shrinking sensation more strongly and had more activity in this part of the brain.
22: That suggests that two persons who have identical bodies might experience a body image differently.
19: This may lead to a better understanding of anorexia and other body image disorders. I'm Bob Hirshon for AAAS, the Science Society.
18: We all know that smoking, a poor diet, and genetic factors can increase your risk of a heart attack. But a lesser-known risk may be right outside your bedroom window.
19: The perils of a loud lifestyle. I'm Bob Hirshon, and this is Science Update. Exposure to constant noise, even mild street traffic, may jack up your risk of a heart attack. This according to Stefan Willick and his colleagues at the Charité University Medical Center in Berlin, Germany. They found that a noisy home environment increased heart attack risk by 50% in men and tripled the risk in women. It didn't matter if the noise actually bothered the patients, only that it was above 60 decibels.
23: In the environment that would be a street with rather quiet traffic, few vehicles per minute, not a very busy road.
19: In addition, workplace noise increased heart attack risk for men, but not for women. He says it's not clear if the gender differences are environmental or biological. I'm Bob Hirshon for AAAS, the Science Society.
18: Finally, on the Science Update podcast, scientists have floated many hypotheses about the purpose of the unicorn-like tusk of the narwhal, a species of small whale. It's been called a sexual lure, an icebreaker, and a spear. But now a dentist seems to have honed in on the real use of this unusual tooth.
19: New frontiers in dentistry. I'm Bob Hirshon, and this is Science Update. The narwhal is a small Arctic whale with a mysterious 8-foot tusk resembling the horn of a unicorn. Now, Harvard dental researcher Martin Nguia has found that, unlike most teeth, the narwhal tusk has millions of sensitive nerve endings. It can detect changes in water temperature, pressure, and even salinity. This may help the whales move toward ice-free water in the winter. In 1812, Napoleon and 500,000 French soldiers invaded Russia. After less than a year, all but a few thousand had died. Now, scientists from the University of the Mediterranean in Marseille, France, have studied tooth pulp from the soldiers and found traces of DNA from typhus and trench fever bacteria. They're two deadly pathogens carried by lice that presumably led to many of the deaths. I'm Bob Hirshon for AAAS, the Science Society.
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0: Question of the Week from the Naked Scientists.
1: This is Luchka from The Naked Scientists, and this week we go in search for cavemen's names.
3: Hey scientists, this is Kat from Kansas City, Missouri. I was reading a Gary Larson comic the other day and noticed all the cavemen had silly names. And it got me wondering, did cavemen even have names? When did human beings start naming themselves?
1: We ask you what you thought on Facebook. Alejandro wrote,
4: "Did you suppose the first name was an insult? Mammoth nose?"
1: And Andrew thinks,
24: "I think early humans would have given names to their young out of affection rather than necessarily like we do today."
1: To get to the bottom of this caveman mystery, I enlisted the help of linguist Professor Shigeru Miyagawa from MIT. But first, what do we mean by cavemen? Are they found beyond the realms of cartoons?
25: The thing to keep in mind is that the idea of cavemen is, for the most part, fiction that was created by popular culture. It's based on things that appear to be real. A lot of things have been discovered in caves, like paintings and artifacts with symbols. But the image of them hunting alongside dinosaurs, for example, is a romantic fiction of evolution.
1: Got you. So let's step away from the cavemen like Fred Flintstone and look instead at our own species, Homo sapiens. How did we first start to communicate with each other?
25: Well, there are a lot of theories, as you could imagine. One theory says that they communicated in single words, just like monkeys. Some monkeys have a single word system.

0: because language doesn't fossilize. Actually, what I think is that both were probably true. Our ancestors communicated in words to warn others of a prey in the vicinity, and singing to attract mate.
1: This singing could have been an early framework for things like grammar and the early start of language. But back to the original question, when did names come along?
0: It's probably a fairly recent thing. Human language appeared only recently, some say about 100,000 years ago. That was around the time that Homo sapiens were migrating out of East Africa into the Eurasian continent. They were hunter-gatherers, and the hunter-gatherer society was fairly egalitarian and compact in size. But once farming became possible around 10,000, maybe 12,000 years ago, you had more fixed roles and a larger community of people. So you had to come up with a way to distinguish individuals, to identify them in a larger community, and to assign particular functions. That's when you started to assign names.
1: So names may have turned up when we first started to farm, about 12,000 years ago. But can we really say for sure?
0: I wish that we could go back in time and see if this is true, but the tools of linguistics only allow us to go back a few thousand years, which is not enough. Certainly, the origin of human language in evolution is one of the great mysteries of science.
1: The best we can do without a time machine. Thanks, Shigeru. Next week, we will be scanning the horizon to answer Lot's question.
2: How did the moon get its markings?
1: If you think you have the answer, or if you have a question for us, then please get in touch. 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
4: 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I'm the director of the Science Working Group at Radio Newark. 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
6: We've all been there at the family barbecue when you can't get Uncle Hal to let go of his idea that extraterrestrials are letting the air out of his tires.
7: I'm telling you, they were down to 21 pounds. Now you tell me, how do tires lose air at night? With nobody around. It's gotta be aliens.
8: Maybe the valves are leaky.
7: You just don't want to admit that they're here.
6: Okay, so maybe Uncle Hal should ease up on the Cuba Libras.
8: But we've all heard beliefs that are probably irrational, most definitely improbable, although thoroughly compelling.
9: Crossword puzzles are easier to do the day after the crossword comes out because collective crossword puzzle energy fills the ether.
10: Hurricane Sandy was a government plot to cancel ferry service to Staten Island.
11: Wi-Fi networks cause reverse hypnosis. I read that.
12: There's this secret code in everyone's phone number that will determine who gets saved in the case of an asteroid strike. Oh, and it's gonna happen.
8: Now, we often associate bizarre beliefs as being held by other people, not within our own crowd. Because if it's a stranger or a coworker that you don't know well who confides to you...
7: You know, people who own parakeets live longer.
8: We can just smile and give them a wide berth.
6: But sometimes the people we love the most, friends and family, subscribe to these ideas. And we just kind of have to accept that. I mean, they have these beliefs that on their face seem a little bit wacky, and I always wonder, do they have any evidence for that? And I just can't believe they believe, no matter how much rational scientific argument I might throw at their idea.
8: Welcome to our monthly look at critical thinking on Big Picture Science.
6: Skeptic check, friends like these.
7: And why else would there be an oil spot under the car? I mean, directly under the car. Think about it.

0: Okay, so what did we do?
1: Well, we asked our listeners on Facebook. I guess technically that means they're our readers.
2: Yes, they're listeners who can read and write.
1: Okay, to share with us the most personal, problematic, and perplexing beliefs of their family and friends. And then we called in the scientific-minded experts to weigh in on their merit.
2: And some of them do have merit. Now, Big Picture Science listeners listed a lot of beliefs that were health-related, so we'll start with those, because more than a few of them were eyebrow-raising. But just how far should we raise our brows? Well, we'll leave that to physician Stephen Novella at the Yale School of Medicine.
1: Okay, Steve, let's kick this off. One listener writes that a family member believes in iridology. Well, first off, you got to tell me what iridology is.
3: This is definitely towards the silly end of the spectrum. This is a belief that was really invented out of whole cloth in 1893 by a Hungarian physician named Ignaz Pezli. Although he was a notorious quack, if you will, at the time, a miracle healer, for example, and then a homeopath, which is basically the same thing. And he claims that he found an owl with a broken leg and then nursed it back to health, treated it, and he noticed that this dark fleck in the iris of the owl's eye went away when the leg healed. And from that single observation, whether or not it actually happened, he invented this entire belief system that you can diagnose any problem in the body by looking at the colors, the flecks of color in the iris of the eye, as if it's a map of the whole health of the body.
1: Well, wait a minute. So I just look into somebody's eyes and I can see their medical history. Can I see their medical present? Can I diagnose diseases that they may have today of which they're unaware?
3: That is the claim, although when pushed, modern practitioners of iridology hem and haw a lot. So, for example, they'll say, well, you can't diagnose pregnancy because that is a natural, healthy condition of the body. And this one gets me. You can't diagnose that somebody has had surgery because anything that happens to the body under anesthesia is not reflected in the iris. In essence, you can't diagnose anything that's truly objective. And what they're left with is essentially a medical cold reading where they say, oh, I see you have a tendency for liver disease because you have a fleck in the liver section of your iris. Now, whether you have liver disease or not, they'll consider it a hit. If you do, they say, oh, look at that. I diagnosed your liver disease. If you don't, they say, well, you have a predisposition for liver disease. This is something you should worry about. Here, let me give you these supplements that will support your liver function.
1: Well, Steve, iridology has been tested, right? They've actually taken a group of people, some of whom were sick, others who were not, and taken them to iridologists to see how they scored?
3: Yeah, there have been a few studies looking at iridologists' ability to make diagnoses. And like anything that's fake or fantastical, as soon as you test it in a blinded observing conditions, the effect completely goes away. And so iridologists are not able to diagnose anything when they're blinded to what they're reading. In fact, in one now infamous study, they were unable to tell that they were looking at the iris of a monkey versus a human, or that they were looking at a glass eye.
1: Oh, that's a serious failure. Another listener writes that one of his relatives is keen on the blood type diet. Perhaps you could explain what that is.
3: Well, blood type, there are actually multiple blood types, but the one that most people are familiar with are the ABO type. You know, are you blood type A, ABO? This refers to antigens that exist on red blood cells. These are genetically determined. These antigens are mainly carbohydrates. And so if you have the genes for the A type, then you express that carbohydrate on the outside of your red blood cells. The A type or the B type or both or neither gives you the O type. You also will make antibodies against the blood type that you don't have. So if your blood cells express A, then you'll make antibodies against B. And this is why you have to type blood before you can receive or donate it. You have to give compatible blood to people. Otherwise, your antibodies will attack the blood cells. So this Dr. Diadomo, he came up with this idea that, well, blood types evolved in order to adapt to the diet that the people in that time and place were eating. So hunter-gatherers had developed the O blood type, and therefore, if you have blood type O, you should eat the same kind of diet as hunters. You should eat a lot of protein, and you should avoid wheat and dairy products, for example. But this is based upon exactly zero science. The basic concept that these carbohydrates on your red blood cells are react to things in food, specifically Diadomo claimed that this chemical substance lectin would react with your blood type, for example, that this is responsible for disease and illness is completely implausible and doesn't have a lick of science behind it. There is absolutely no evidence to suggest that people of different blood types react differently to different kinds of foods. So every link in that chain is completely implausible and utterly without any evidence.
1: Well, okay. Now, I'm type A. What would that be? What sort of diet would this diet recommend for me, even if it is implausible?
3: Blood type A is the agrarian diet. So if you're O, then you like to eat a lot of protein. If you're A, then you should be vegetarian and eat a lot of vegetables, which, you know, that's not a bad idea anyway, to eat your fruits and vegetables, but regardless of your blood type. The thing that's dangerous about this, if people follow this rather than actual science-based nutritional advice, they actually might be having an unhealthy diet. But people love this notion that something is personalized to them. It's like the horoscope. The idea that this is, you know, selected for you and is specific for you is gratifying in some way. So these kinds of systems really sell, even when, again, they're based on nothing at all.
1: Yeah, I guess the real point is that so few diets actually work for people that they're always eager to glom onto the newest, trendiest one. I kind of like this, though. It is personalized, isn't it? I mean,
3: in Japan, blood type, they relate blood type to personality, just like we do horoscopes, you know, or the time that you were born to personality. Everybody would know, for example, the blood type of whoever is running for office, because that is supposed to say something about their personality. But again, it's just pure pseudoscience, just happens to be something that's widely believed in Japan.
1: People have said I have a type A personality. Well, Andrew wrote us, and he said, "My dearest believes that newspaper ink causes cancer." What about that?
3: Well, from a certain perspective, that may be true. There was a study linking lung cancer to workers in factories, in newspaper factories, that were exposed for years to breathing in ink mist. So that's a little bit different than getting a little bit of ink on your fingers from reading the newspaper. So that's an industrial exposure. You know, somebody breathing in ink mist for years, they had a higher risk of lung cancer. That's plausible. There's absolutely no evidence to suggest that touching ink, getting ink on your skin, writing on your hand, or getting it, rubbing it off the newspaper is of any risk. I did look up to see if there was anything, any information to relate ink at all to cancer. I did find a review article looking at all the published evidence for tattoo ink. Now, think about this. People who have tattoos have ink injected under their skin, and it stays there for decades. If there was any risk of ink to causing cancer, you would think people with tattoos would be at the highest risk. But they found very few reported episodes of tattoo ink being associated with skin cancers. Essentially, it was the background noise rate. And they said that there is no correlation, essentially, between getting tattooed and cancer. So that seems pretty reassuring if you're worried about the risks of exposure to ink. Just don't breathe it in.
1: Okay. Well, when I open up the New York Times in the morning, I very seldom breathe in the ink, at least as far as I know. Brian wrote us, and he said he had heard that vitamin C mega dosing after the onset of a cold will cure it.
3: Yeah, the evidence there is a little complicated, but let me try to summarize it pretty quickly. Vitamin C and the common cold is something that's been studied for decades. And so there is actually quite a few research papers about it, quite a bit of evidence. One thing that's very clear is that the routine supplementation with vitamin C, just taking it all the time, is of no benefit. It does not prevent you from getting the cold. The evidence for supplementing at the time you get the cold is mixed and shows a possible very weak effect. In other words, if you take large doses, I wouldn't say mega doses. I wouldn't take thousands of units of vitamin C. Maybe just 500 or 1,000 milligrams. If you take that dose right at the very beginning of your cold, within 24 hours, there may be a very tiny decrease in the duration of cold symptoms, like hours. in terms of like a week-long cold, you may have a, you know, 6 or 10 or whatever hours less of symptoms. So the effect is so small that we can't even be sure that it's real, because it's within the noise of the ability to measure these things. I mean, when you have a cold, can you say to within an hour when your symptoms stopped?
1: Yeah.
3: You know?
1: No, I don't think so. As I recall, this all goes back to the famous chemist Linus Pauling, who published a book in 1970, you know, Vitamin C and the Common Cold. And he was claiming that massive doses of vitamin C would not only cure the common cold, but I don't know, it sort of suggests that you might get immortality by taking all this vitamin C.
3: Yeah, I mean, he really was touting it as a panacea. You know, he created the orthomolecular diet and based upon this kind of notion, never panned out. The fact is, vitamin C is water soluble. Whatever you don't absorb and use in the short term, you will simply pee out. Some doctors said all you're going to do there is give yourself expensive urine. But there's actually also evidence that taking mega doses of vitamin C for a long period of time may actually increase the risk of heart disease. You shouldn't assume that vitamins are benign, because they're vitamins. Any vitamin can be toxic if you take too much of it. And even vitamin C, if taken in high doses for a long period of time, this is not conclusive, but there's reason to suspect in the evidence that we have that there may actually be some increased risk of it. So it's probably never a good idea to take extreme doses of anything. You know, the notion that if a little bit is good, more is better does not really hold up in the complex world of medicine and biology.
1: Steve, what about zinc? I mean, there's at least one product I know about out there that contains some zinc, and the claim is that there's real, honest-to-goodness evidence that it helps reduce the severity of colds. Any truth to that?
3: The level of evidence is about the same as for vitamin C. There are a number of studies, and there have been recent reviews looking at all the data and saying, what does it really show? And they conclude that if you take zinc within 24 hours of the onset of a cold, it has a very mild effect on decreasing the duration of symptoms. Again, so small that we can't really be sure that the effect is real. It may not be worth it. One of the problems with zinc is that the zinc lozenges, which many of these studies use, have a pretty foul taste to them. So that has two significances. One is you may not think it's worth it to subject yourself to it in order to have a small decrease in the duration of the cold. The second thing is it makes it difficult to blind the studies, because the people who are getting the zinc know that they're getting something other than a sugar pill, because it has this weird medicinal taste to it. So that unblinding that may occur from that may be enough to explain why there's this slight increase in effect. There's a slight decrease in the duration of the cold with the zinc. So vitamin C and zinc may have a small effect in terms of decreasing duration if taken early on in the cold, but it's not 100% clear even after multiple studies. And so there certainly isn't any large or significant effect.
1: Wow. I guess I can stop chewing on flashlight batteries or licking tin cans. Jesse wrote, my grandparents both use magnets and bars of soap under their pillows to help stave off nighttime leg cramps.
3: The bars of soap, that's just an old wives' tale. That's not based upon any rationale as far as I've been able to find. I think it's just an urban legend. Sometimes people will claim that certain specific brands of soap, like Ivory soap, are necessary to work. But again, there's no evidence for it. There's no reason to think that it would work. Has no plausibility. The magnets thing, it's essentially the same in that magnets, either in your shoes, on your blanket, in your pillow, under your pillow, has no health effects or symptomatic benefits. It does not reduce cramping. The magnets, though, that has a long history. Magnets go back to hundreds of years. I mean, to the time when magnets and magnetism was really first understood and studied scientifically. From the very dawn of our knowledge of magnetism, there have been a slew of products of magnetic doodads that people claimed could cure all sorts of things or have all kinds of symptomatic benefits. In fact, physicians a couple hundred years ago were fighting off magnetic quackery. It's one of those pseudosciences that just doesn't go away. I guess there's something just really appealing and sexy about magnets. It seems like they should work, because they should be, we're electrical creatures and it should affect our biology, but they just don't work. I guess the magnetic fields are not powerful enough. They don't penetrate deeply enough. They don't really have any kind of sustained influence on the functioning of the body in any way. So this is just one of those things we'll be talking about 100 years from now. the latest magnetic device or magnetic scan, but they just don't work. Having said that, the exception is that now we're getting into things like transcranial magnetic stimulation. There actually are high-tech devices that do work, because they're producing a powerful enough magnetic field at a certain frequency and focus, that they're having some specific effect. But this is not the same as just putting a bar magnet under your pillow.
1: I got to say, maybe the thing is that the idea that magnets might do something good for you is simply attractive. I have to say that, I look up on the web under magnet, treatment device, whatever. You can buy magnets that you can strap onto just about any part of your body. So
3: yeah, absolutely.
1: It's terrific. It sounds like there's nothing new under the sun. I mean, snake oil's still here. I always figured that snake oil would be only useful if you had squeaky snakes, but it turns out that you can always sell it.
3: Clearly. I mean, snake oil has been around forever. I mean, as long as we've had a recorded history, there were people selling some kind of miracle cure. So I guess we're always going to need to talk about it and keep the actual factual information available.
1: Steve Novella, thanks so very much for being with us today.
3: My pleasure, Seth. Thanks.
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5: From Feature Story News in New York, I'm Mitch McCann with the Week in Review. New American tariffs of up to 12.5% on 60 of the country's trading partners took effect this week, covering virtually all goods imported into the United States. The duties imposed under Section 301 of the Trade Act replace a global 10% tariff that expired on Friday after reaching its statutory time limit, and they are designed to stand on firmer legal ground after the Supreme Court struck down Donald Trump's earlier tariff regime in February. The administration says that new levies target countries that have failed to prevent goods made with forced labor from entering global trade. Kate Fisher reports from Washington.
6: I'm sure they will be challenged, but this is a slightly stronger legal basis than the way Donald Trump previously tried to introduce tariffs. They're being imposed primarily under Section 301 of the 1974 Trade Act.
5: Andy Burnham was formally appointed British Prime Minister this week by King Charles III, becoming the seventh person to hold the office in just over a decade. In his first speech outside No. 10 Downing Street, the new Prime Minister pledged approximately $457 million in new funding to tackle homelessness and promised what he called a circuit breaker for Britain. Ollie Barrett in London says the new Prime Minister used his first Downing Street address to try and inject optimism into his vision for the country, something he and his allies believe was missing under his predecessor.
7: Andy Burnham trying in that speech outside Downing Street to inject some hope, some optimism, some positivity, not just into his message, but in his vision for the UK in the months and years ahead. He and those around him feel that that was sorely lacking.
5: The death toll from the Bundibugyo Ebola outbreak in the Democratic Republic of Congo reached 999 earlier this week, with nearly 2,500 confirmed cases recorded since the virus emerged in May. The World Health Organization and the Africa Centers for Disease Control and Prevention are supporting the DRC government's response, but the outbreak is spreading rapidly across five provinces in the east of the country. The DRC's previous deadliest Ebola outbreak, which began in 2018, killed around 2,300 people over 2 years, but the current outbreak has reached comparable levels in just 2 months. Chris Ochimaringa reports from Kinshasa.
8: Now, the DRC had its worst Ebola outbreak in 2018. That outbreak went on for 2 years, and there were about 2,300 people who died. But this latest outbreak, which is caused by a rare strain known as Bundibujo, has only gone on for 2 months, and we are told that there are now 1,000 people who have died. So that has caused a lot of concern in the DRC and the neighboring countries.
5: Protesters gathered across India on Friday as the youth-led Cockroach Junta Party has called for demonstrations in every district demanding the resignation of the education minister over the NEET exam paper leak scandal. The Indian government has deployed 20 companies of Central Reserve Police to the capital, and Delhi Metro has shut at least 16 stations as crowds swell near the main protest site at Junta Manta. The movement has rejected the government's offer of talks, saying its core demand for the minister's removal has not been addressed. Ishan Garg reports from New Delhi.
9: The numbers at Jantar Mantar, which is just a few meters away from where I am, they are starting to swell up again, and this comes as the Cockroach Janata Party, which is the youth-led movement, they have called for a nationwide protest against the question of paper leaks, but also mainly demanding the resignation of India's education minister. They have released pamphlets to their supporters online saying that in every district of India, they should be organizing some kind of demonstration, and they've also publish a list of so-called do's and don'ts, what to do during a protest, emphasizing that the protests need to remain peaceful.
5: And finally, the European Union has reached agreement on a 21st Russian sanctions package. It's a watered-down measure amid concerns from Greece over the economic impact of a full ban on the transport of Russian liquefied natural gas. William Densilow reports from Brussels.
10: The EU's Foreign Affairs Chief Kai Kallas has described the sanctions package as the largest in the 4 years since Russia's full-scale invasion of Ukraine. 218 listings in total, including banks, crypto operators, shadow fleet vessels and military industrial entities. This 21st sanctions package was floated in early June, but has been held up amid concerns from Athens over a ban on the transport of Russian LNG. A compromise has been reached. An oil price cap set by the G7 is set to be in place for another year, but exemptions are in effect for companies seeking to transport Russian energy to third nations. Formal approval is still needed from the EU's 27 member states.
5: From Feature Story News in New York, I'm Mitch McCann, and that was the Week in Review.
11: Binge drinking, a common and dangerous behavior for all ages, is defined as 4 or more drinks for a woman and 5 or more drinks for a man over a short period of time. This risky pattern of drinking contributes to over half of the 79,000 deaths due to alcohol each year and a range of health and social problems, including unintended pregnancy, sexually transmitted diseases, interpersonal violence, and death through car crashes. Most binge drinkers are adults who drink too much from time to time and are not alcohol dependent or alcoholics. Effective strategies to create an environment that discourages binge drinking include increasing alcohol taxes, reducing the number of places where people can purchase alcohol, and reducing the days and hours when alcohol is sold. Binge drinking is a clear health threat for the drinker and for society. Be responsible to your family, your community, and yourself. Don't binge drink.
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13: The myth of multitasking. The Monday Morning Memo for June 18th, 2012. Joe Kraus was co-founder of Excite.com in 1993. Today, he's a partner at Google Ventures, an angel investor at LinkedIn, and on the board of the Electronic Frontier Foundation. Kraus says we live in a culture of distraction. Prior to the availability of smartphones, we accessed the internet an average of 5 times a day. Now, the average is 27 times a day. Kraus is worried about this.
14: The effect of all this connectivity is that we're increasingly distracted. The funny part about distraction is that it's a worsening condition. The more distracted we are, the more distractible we become. Some people call switching our attention from one thing to another multitasking, like we're a computer with dual cores running two simultaneous processes. Except we're not. Numerous brain studies have shown that what we call multitasking in humans is not multitasking at all. Your brain is merely switching its attention back and forth between two tasks. Those studies have shown that we're dumber when we do this, an average of 10 IQ points dumber. That's twice as much as smoking a joint dumber. And we're also 40% less efficient at whatever it is we're doing. But my favorite part about multitasking is that the more you do it, the worse you are at it. It's one of the only things where the more you practice it, the worse you get at it. When you practice distraction, which is what multitasking really is, you're training your brain to pay attention to distracting things. The more you train your brain to pay attention to distractions, the more you get distracted and the less able you are to focus, even for brief periods of time, on the two or three things you were trying to get done in your multitasking in the first place. How's that for self-defeating?
13: Joe Kraus is probably familiar with Mihaly Csikszentmihalyi, the University of Chicago professor who said,
15: humans cannot really successfully multitask, but can rather move attention rapidly from one task to the other in quick succession, which only makes us feel as if we were actually doing things simultaneously.
13: The Cognoscenti will recall this statement as part of the Magical Worlds Communications Workshop. Here's what our culture of distraction means to marketers.
16: 1.
13: Getting attention is one thing. Holding it is another.
16: 2.
13: The volume of information gushing toward your customer is like a fire hose aimed at a teacup.
16: 3.
13: Advertising must embrace a big idea or it will be ignored.
16: 4.
13: Attention can be held only by moving rapidly from big idea to big idea to big idea.
16: 5.
13: Never in history have we crammed bigger thoughts into fewer words. I opened last week's memo by giving you 5 big ideas jammed into just 39 words. Think of these as a 15-second radio ad. Mediocrity comes from the perfect implementation of traditional wisdom. The person who achieves spectacular failure has at least attempted something bold. Failure is a temporary condition. Success is likewise temporary. Life itself is temporary. So quit hesitating. Do something. Big ideas don't arise from normalcy. Big ideas are products of audacity. The unmitigated gall of a big idea requires that you be a bit of an outsider, or you will never walk the path where it can be found. That most Brit of all Britons, the great David Ogilvy, put it this way.
17: The beginning of greatness is to be different, and the beginning of failure is to be orthodox. Big ideas come from the unconscious. This is true in art, in science, and in advertising. But your unconscious has to be well-informed or your idea will be irrelevant. Stuff your conscious mind with information, then unhook your rational thought process.
13: Stuff your conscious mind with information, then unhook your rational thought process. Anyone who has been here will recognize that Ogilvy was describing Wizard Academy. This is that island of outsiders, where your mind is stuffed and stimulated throughout the day with information and perspectives far beyond your normal experience. Add to these days electric evenings, flowing with
16: 1.
13: The freedom one experiences when surrounded by brilliant, friendly strangers.
16: 2.
13: A modest amount of alcohol and
16: 3.
13: Immodest amounts of laughter, and you have opened the faucet from which big ideas flow like water. The first day of any class at Wizard Academy is hard work, but the evening is a complete joy. As you decompress with your classmates in Engelbrecht House, Wizard Academy's secluded student mansion in the valley below Chapel Dulcinea. Day 2 is when the real magic begins, and the second evening sparkles. It happens every time. Can you imagine the pixie dust when a class runs 3 days and 4 nights? The Magnificent 7 is a business growth workshop that happens just once every 2 years. 3 days, 4 nights, 7 companies. Interested? If so, go to wizardacademy.org and look in the left-hand column For the Magnificent Seven. Click it, and your adventure begins. Big ideas will fly through the air like paintballs. Everyone who attends this event will leave a different color and carry home a bold plan that includes a big idea. If you're not frightened by the color and sparkle and high-velocity impact of truly big ideas, you really ought to come. Roy H. Williams.
18: 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In this week's rabbit hole, you'll find the previously promised details of our Monday morning radio show, featuring you, the readers of the Monday Morning Memo, along with the alumni and faculty of Wizard Academy. The show is hosted by the internationally known Pulitzer-nominated journalist Dean Rothbart and his Sancho Panza, David Biondo. 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To jump into the rabbit hole, you'll need to go to the online version of the Monday Morning Memo at mondaymorningmemo.com. Click on the big picture at the top of the memo.
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19: Hello, I'm Dr. Steve Showalter, your host for Science Elements, a digest of cutting-edge research from the American Chemical Society, the world's largest scientific society. Early explorers of the New World brought back lots of terrific things to Europe. Among them were tomatoes, corn, chocolate, cashews, pumpkins, peanuts, and pecans. One unfortunate import, however, was tobacco. Sir Walter Raleigh, the man who introduced tobacco to Britain, smoked it regularly. Too bad his English servants didn't realize what he was doing. In fact, one of them, thinking his employer was on fire because of the cloud of smoke surrounding him, once doused Raleigh with a bowl of water. In retrospect, it was probably one of the smartest things that servant ever did. Today, of course, the evidence is overwhelming. Smoking is harmful, and the first two stories in this week's episode offer up even more reasons for smokers to quit. Yet, as our third story suggests, certain types of proverbial smoke could change our lives for the better. So in the next few minutes, you'll hear about why it only takes minutes, not years, for smoking to begin harming our bodies, why smoke-laden furniture and carpeting is a bigger health risk than previously thought, and finally, how ultralight frozen smoke could help detect pollutants. In research described as a stark warning to those tempted to start smoking, scientists are reporting that cigarette smoke begins to cause genetic damage within minutes, not years, after inhalation into the lungs. Their report is the first human study to detail the way certain substances in tobacco cause DNA damage linked to cancer. The study appears in Chemical Research and Toxicology, one of 38 peer-reviewed scientific journals published by the American Chemical Society. Stephen S. Hecht, Ph.D., and colleagues point out that lung cancer claims 3,000 lives worldwide each day. Most of these deaths are a direct result of cigarette smoking. Smoking also is linked to at least 18 other types of cancer. Evidence indicates that harmful substances in tobacco smoke, termed polycyclic aromatic hydrocarbons, or PAHs, are one of the culprits in causing lung cancer. Until now, however, scientists had not detailed the specific way in which the PAHs in cigarette smoke cause DNA damage in humans. The scientists added a labeled PAH, phenanthrene, to cigarettes and tracked its fate in 12 volunteers who smoked the cigarettes. They found that phenanthrene quickly forms a toxic substance in the blood known to trigger DNA mutations that can cause cancer. The volunteers developed maximum levels of the harmful substance in less than 30 minutes after they finished smoking. Researchers say the effect is so fast that it's equivalent to injecting the substance directly into the bloodstream. Hecht, an internationally recognized expert on cancer-causing substances found in cigarette smoke and smokeless tobacco, says these results should serve as a stark warning to those who are considering starting to smoke cigarettes. Our next story offers yet another reason for non-smokers to insist on getting smoke-free rooms at hotels. Scientists in Israel are reporting that so-called third-hand smoke, the invisible remains of cigarette smoke that deposits on carpeting, clothing, furniture, and other surfaces, may be even more of a health hazard than previously believed. The study extends the known health risks of tobacco among people who do not smoke, but encounter the smoke exhaled by smokers or released by smoldering cigarette butts. The report appears in Environmental Science and Technology, a semi-monthly ACS journal. Yael Dabowski and colleagues note that third-hand smoke is a newly recognized contributor to the health risks of tobacco and indoor air pollution. Studies show that nicotine and third-hand smoke can react with the ozone in indoor air and surfaces like clothing and furniture to form other pollutants. Exposure to them can occur to babies crawling on the carpet, people napping on the sofa, or people eating food tainted by third-hand smoke. In an effort to learn more about third-hand smoke, the scientists studied interactions between nicotine and indoor air on a variety of different materials, including cotton, paper, and cellulose, a component of wood furniture, to simulate typical indoor surfaces. They found that nicotine interacts with ozone in indoor air. This interaction forms potentially toxic pollutants on these surfaces that could pose health risks to those exposed to them. In our final story, we focus on a new type of smoke that could help keep us safe. Scientists in China say they've developed a new ultralight form of frozen smoke, renowned as the world's lightest solid material, with amazing strength and an incredibly large surface area. The new so-called multi-walled carbon nanotube aerogel could be used in sensors to detect pollutants and toxic substances, chemical reactors, and electronics components. The report appears in ACS Nano, a monthly society publication. Li Dre and colleagues explain that aerogels are made from silicon dioxide, the main ingredient in sand, along with other materials. These materials already are used as thermal insulation in windows and buildings, tennis rackets, sponges to clean up oil spills, and other products. Aerogels are solid, but so light they've been compared to frozen smoke. However, only a few scientists have succeeded in making aerogels from carbon nanotubes, wisps of carbon so small that almost 50,000 would fit across the width of a human hair. The report describes a process for making multi-walled carbon nanotube aerogels and tests to determine their properties. These aerogels, infused with a plastic material, are flexible, like a spring that can be stretched thousands of times. If the nanotubes in a 1-ounce cube were unraveled and placed side to side and end to end, they would carpet 3 football fields. Dry says the new aerogels also are excellent conductors of electricity, making them ideal for sensing applications. In fact, he says, multi-walled carbon nanotube aerogels are capable of sensing as little as 0.03 of an ounce of material resting in the palm of one hand. Well, that's all for now. I'm Dr. Steve Showalter for the American Chemical Society.
4: 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He has volunteered as the president of the Newark Senior Center, vice president of the Newark Rotary Club, coach of the Holy Angels basketball and volleyball teams. He served as a captain in the U.S. Army during the Vietnam War and was elected mayor of Newark in 2004. 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
20: Join us now for the Public Square from the American Policy Roundtable with Dave Zanotti. I'm Wayne Shepherd. And Dave, as we think about the events in Butler, Pennsylvania, surrounding the former president, we're most sad about the man who died. That was just terrible.
21: The man who died, the father, jumping in front of his family and taking a bullet for them. And the other two victims who were very seriously wounded, who were still progressing. And I think it's important that we recognize that these folks didn't get up that morning anticipating that's how their life was going to be.
20: Right.
21: They were exercising their rights of free speech and expression and citizenship and patriotism. And I know that the family that lost their dad said that he'd do it again in a heartbeat. Because that's the kind of person that he was for his family. What I wanted to do, without taking advantage of this fine network of radio stations that we have, is to tell people that we are utilizing the GoFundMe accounts, because it's one thing to say we're sorry, it's another thing to say thoughts and prayers, yeah. But we're utilizing the GoFundMe accounts that are out there, and you can find that information at thepublicsquare.com. 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And we're going to make contributions to support the GoFundMe accounts to do something in addition to our prayers. And that's what we're doing. And we hope other people will consider that option as well. And again, with all respect, not trying to use this as a commercial for anyone, but for a moment to say maybe we can all do more.
1: 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Well, you can hear the program Dave referred to at thepublicsquare.com. 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
3: In this episode, we're going to discuss something that's really weird. It's a phenomenon in the brain that we often call plasticity, or the ability to remake, rewire, repurpose the brain so that it can process different types of information.
22: This is SIFT.
3: Each episode, we tackle a topic and talk to experts who have bumped into this topic regularly from around the world. On the show today, we'll hear from Professor of Speech-Language Pathology and Neuroscience and Education at Columbia University.
23: I'm Karen Froud, and I'm the Director of the Neurocognition of Language Lab.
3: An electrical engineer and Professor of Neuroscience at Maryland.
24: So my name is Shihab Sharma.
3: And we'll start with Professor Sharma. His experiment is really cool. It started with this idea that you could take the auditory cortex and have it process visual information.
24: So basically,
3: which is really weird.
24: It's remarkable that if you take a really baby ferret, tiny newborn ferret, and you leave the auditory cortex intact, but knock out the inputs to it, so all the nuclei below, just put a little cut in there so that no auditory input goes to the auditory cortex, and then instead take the optic nerve,
3: which is getting visual information from the eyes,
24: and put it right next to the input to the auditory area.
3: Wait, how do you do that? How do you?
24: Surgically.
3: Just, oh, really? So you go in there and you actually pick up a neuron and just kind of push it over? Oh, wow.
24: That's right. Exactly. So people have done all kinds of manipulations like that in lower animals and in ferrets and other things. And what you see is that when the animal becomes an adult, the auditory areas which would have responded to sound and tonotopically, you know, organized according to frequency, XYZ, all of a sudden start responding to light as if they are the visual areas normally would respond.
3: Wow. In fact, Sharma even mapped how the auditory cortex, the hearing part of your brain, was processing the visual information.
24: Yeah.
3: For instance, the neurons in the auditory cortex that normally handle the range of frequencies being fed to them are now processing something different. They're being fed visual information from the retina.
24: Exactly.
3: And it just turns out that the old frequency information that they were processing,
24: this is like hitting your retina from left to right. So you map, basically, frequency information to a little space on your retina.
3: But this isn't the only visual information that these auditory neurons can handle.
24: You map pitch to symmetry, okay? You map timbre. Timbre is the quality of sound. Turns out it maps to form of an image. Okay? Using two eyes and using two ears, they are basically the same kind of information. They look at the differences between the signals coming to the left and right eye and the left and right ear. In the ear, it gives us information about where the sound is coming from in space. And in the eye, it gives us information about where it's coming in space, but in that third dimension, what we call the stereopsis, or depth. So we map auditory space to depth. Edges are edges, whether it's the edges of an image or edges of a particular energy in the sound.
3: But what are auditory edges?
23: It's about those transitions in the perturbation, right? Like the end of a speech sound, the beginning of a sound, the point at which a sound transforms from one to another.
24: And so on. So that's how you basically try to create from an image, a visual image, a sound. That tells you that the principles underlying the processing of sensory information, there is a huge amount that is basically conceptually shared between them. In fact, if you look at the cortex everywhere, it has the same basic structure, the same basic circuits, whether it's auditory, motor, visual, somatosensory, there is some shared elements of processing that are very common and conserved across all the cortex, which probably tells you something about what this cortex is for. It's, in a way, it's the simplest strategy. You start with sensors, you do on them something, and now you discover, oh my God, there's another signal in the environment that I can do something with. So you slowly evolve some sensors that take over, and they start to become sensitive to that particular signal, whether sound or light, and then you use the same neural machinery. And you develop new ones or adapt them a little bit to make it more suitable to the speed of that signal and so on and so forth.
3: It's just striking, really amazing to me that it's like the same kind of processes happen for both vision and the auditory system. Does it happen for other senses too?
24: Yes.
3: I mean, like for like,
24: yes.
3: Like I can't imagine, like with taste, would that be?
24: No. So yes
3: touch?
24: And no. No. So touch is more easy to see.
23: Edges in tactile processing. So.
3: Right.
24: Because again, it's the spatially distributed sensors and all of that.
3: Yeah.
24: For taste, believe it or not. So you have sensors also on your tongue, and actually also the same with smell. So let's talk about
23: edges
24: smell.
23: Edges and smells, yeah. I'd have to think about that some more.
24: Yeah. They're more complicated and the same. You basically have a rich variety of sensors that go into your brain. And guess what? The very first processing station that looks at the information coming from all of these different olfactory sensors does pretty much exactly the same process that your retina does on spots of light on your retina. It's called lateral inhibition, which is to subtract neighbors from each other, enhance the edges or distinctness of transitions in an image. So when you look at an image, what stands out about it is the edges in the scene.
3: Uh-huh.
24: And that's exactly what happens in the olfactory, except we don't call them edges, we call them distinctness between different smells. There are different activations of different receptors. So the stronger one dominates, and the same thing with the auditory, and the same thing with the somatosensory, that is the touch. This essential process is probably the same everywhere.
3: That's amazing.
24: I know.
3: This is really the essence of plasticity. The ability to change and process anything. It's a feature of the brain that just continuously surprises us in our research. But before we get too carried away here...
23: I'm not sure that's necessarily the case for something as specialized as speech. And I wouldn't want to get into an argument with him about it, but I think there are certainly possibilities there. But what we see from the sort of natural experiments, things like, you know, children who have brain injuries very early in life and end up with a situation where they have to process language in the right hemisphere of the brain instead of the left, for instance. And if that happens when the child is young enough, there's good evidence that, you know, the child will recover linguistic function. But it seems to be the case that almost always in those situations, even though the person is functionally able to handle linguistic input, if you really test them, if you really evaluate it, there seem to be certain points at which the system is not functioning quite as well as it might have done if it had been allowed to develop in its more typical way. So, you know, there are other things about human brain organization for speech and language processing. It seems to be so specialized from before birth that you see things like differences in cortical thickness on the temporal plane, for instance, right? So, and this is before birth. And so it really kind of looks like there isn't total equipotentiality for any part of the brain to process any kind of stimulus. It looks like there is specialization, but that the specialization is just not what we thought it was. It's not that, you know, Wernicke's area does word meanings and Broca's area does syntax. It's not like that. It has to be something much more kind of oscillatory, much more sort of, you know, involving multiple networks and involving multiple mechanisms too.
3: That's it for this episode. You've been listening to
22: SIFT.
3: Special thanks to our guests. They are Professor of Speech-Language Pathology and Neuroscience in Education at Columbia University.
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24: So my name is Shihab Sharma.
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7: Hi there, I'm Thane Maynard. The largest and one of the most effective conservation organizations in the world is the Nature Conservancy. Today, TNC has an annual budget approaching $2 billion. But their origin story is more humble than you might imagine. Established in 1950, the organization grew out of a network of ecologists who believed that preserving representative natural areas was essential for research and biodiversity. Rather than relying solely on research, the Nature Conservancy pioneered the strategy of purchasing and managing land to safeguard rare habitats. One of the scientists who helped inspire this approach was E. Lucy Braun, a distinguished botanist and ecologist from Ohio, who promoted the importance of preserving entire ecosystems rather than isolated species. Lucy's vision led to the protection of the first two Nature Conservancy preserves. Lynx Prairie, with its rare prairies and oak savannas, was purchased for $1,000 in 1950 for $24 an acre. And Buzzard's Roost, known for its rugged terrain and diverse plant life, was purchased in 1960 for $10,000 at $65 an acre, launching the ongoing effort to protect unique landscapes before they were lost.
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26: On today's broadcast, the United States imposes tariffs of up to 12.5% on South Korea and 59 other countries over forced labor concerns. President Lee Jae-myung begins an 11-day overseas trip with stops in the United States, Brazil, Chile, Argentina, and Germany. And an appeals court orders SK Group Chairman Choi Tae-won to pay 944 billion won to his former wife in their divorce settlement. This is KBS World Radio News. I'm Daniel Chang. The United States has levied tariffs ranging from 10% to 12.5% on South Korea and 59 other countries under Section 301 of the Trade Act for failing to effectively prevent the importation of goods produced with forced labor. The Office of the U.S. Trade Representative announced the duties effective 12:01 a.m. Friday Eastern Time, saying the decision followed investigations, including public hearings, and engagement with the affected trading partners to remedy the long-standing concerns. South Korean and Japanese products will be subject to tariffs of up to 12.5%, with the tariffs for specific products taking into account the most favored nation rates already in place, while similar calculations will apply for products from the European Union and Taiwan, but with a 10% cap. The new tariffs come as the temporary 10% tariffs under Section 122 are set to expire Friday, having been introduced after the U.S. Supreme Court struck down the administration's country-specific tariffs under the 1977 International Emergency Economic Powers Act. The USTR office has also conducted Section 301 investigations into South Korea, China, Japan, and 13 other trading partners regarding unfair trade practices and excess production, with additional duties expected to be finalized. The presidential office has pledged to continue its consultations with the U.S. to ensure that U.S. tariffs on South Korean products remain capped at 15%. An official from the top office said Friday that there is consensus between Seoul and Washington that their prior tariff agreement should be respected and that the two sides will continue to communicate closely to that end. Last year, South Korea's country-specific tariffs were lowered from 25% to 15% under a trade deal that also included an investment pledge from Seoul worth $350 billion. Amid concerns that the combined rate for South Korea could surpass 15% once the U.S. adds another duty for excess production on top of the duty for forced labor, officials in Seoul said the USTR office

including NVIDIA CEO Jensen Huang, OpenAI CEO Sam Altman, Broadcom CEO Hock Tan, and Anthropic CEO Dario Amodei for talks on new investments and cooperation. The president will attend an AI summit and announce his San Francisco AI Declaration, outlining his administration's planned mega projects in semiconductors and AI, as well as his resolve to foster the domestic AI industry and enhance global cooperation. Starting Sunday, Yi will make a state visit to Brazil for summit talks with Brazilian President Luiz Inácio Lula da Silva, followed by stops in Chile on Thursday and Argentina on Friday for meetings with Chilean President José Antonio Kast and Argentinian President Javier Milei. On his way home, the president is scheduled to make a stop in Frankfurt, Germany on August 2nd to meet with Korean residents there. An appellate court has ordered SK Group Chairman Choi Tae-won to pay 944 billion won, or $644 million, to his former wife, No So-young, director of Art Center Nabi, in their high-profile divorce settlement. The Seoul High Court handed down its ruling on Friday in the remand trial for their divorce property division lawsuit following the Supreme Court's October decision to send the case back for review while finalizing the divorce and Choi's alimony payments. The appellate court ruled that SK Inc. shares owned by Choi should be included in the division, a key point of dispute between the two sides, and that Noh was entitled to one-third of the couple's marital assets. After the high court ruling, Choi's legal representatives expressed regret for causing concern to the public. Still, they added that they will review the judgment and decide whether to appeal. Noh's attorney, on the other hand, did not respond to questions from the media and immediately left the court. The ruling Democratic Party has adopted as its official party position an amendment to the Criminal Procedure Act that would abolish the prosecution's right to conduct supplementary investigations. The decision was made during a general meeting of lawmakers on Friday, with the goal of processing the bill at the plenary session as early as Thursday of next week. The amendment emphasizes the principle of separating investigations from prosecutions and prohibits prosecutors from performing direct investigations. Its objective is to entirely ban direct investigative actions by prosecutors, including supplementary investigations. In response to concerns that removing the prosecution's right to conduct supplementary investigations could adversely affect crime victims, the party plans to strengthen protective measures for victims and enhance checks and balances among investigative agencies. The United States has kept 10 of its major trading partners, including South Korea, on a list to monitor their foreign exchange practices. The U.S. Treasury Department said in its semiannual currency report released Thursday that it found no major trading partner manipulated its exchange rate and none met all three criteria for enhanced analysis of currency practices during 2025. But it said the 10 economies, China, Japan, South Korea, Taiwan, Thailand, Singapore, Vietnam, Germany, Ireland, and Switzerland are on its monitoring list of trade partners whose currency practices and macroeconomic policies merit close attention. Countries are placed on the list if they meet two of three criteria: a significant bilateral trade surplus with the U.S., a material current account surplus, and persistent one-sided intervention in the foreign exchange market. In response to the report, the Ministry of Finance and Economy in Seoul said the government will continue to communicate closely with the U.S. Treasury Department, expand mutual understanding and trust regarding the foreign exchange market, and maintain cooperation to stabilize it. The Japanese government has issued a preliminary conclusion that steel products imported from South Korea and China are being sold at unfairly low prices, a practice known as dumping, harming its domestic steel industry. Kyodo News reported on Friday that Japan's finance and trade ministries announced their preliminary decision and will soon review the possibility of imposing anti-dumping duties on steel products from South Korea and China. The products in question include hot-dip galvanized steel sheets and strips, which are thin, long steel products used for guardrails and residential building materials. Reports indicate that the South Korean products are being sold in Japan at prices up to 43% lower than in South Korea's domestic market, while the Chinese products are priced at up to 69% lower than in China's domestic market.

investigation began in response to a complaint filed in April of last year by four Japanese steelmakers, including Nippon Steel and Kobe Steel, which claimed they were facing losses due to unfair pricing practices. And that's the news from KBS World Radio's News Center in Seoul. This has been Daniel Chang.

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2: Welcome back, everybody. This is Rick Pettigrew. We have four fascinating news stories from this past week of Archaeologica. Send us feedback on the Archaeology Channel Facebook page or post a message on our social networking site, ArchaeoSeek. An ancient hillside geoglyph outlined in chalk in southern England now is determined to be from the early Viking Age. A royal palace complex just unearthed in central China apparently dates to China's earliest royal dynasty. An accidental discovery in Tulum in southeastern Mexico revealed a cave full of human and animal bones. And the iconography on a bronze belt buckle in the Czech Republic now appears to represent pre-Christian mythology. 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Our tour program, TAC Tours, will continue in 2024 with our second tour of Viking sites in Denmark. 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And now here's Laura Kennedy with the audio news from Archaeologica. We hope you find this to be a valuable part of your day.
3: Welcome to the audio news from Archaeologica. I'm Laura Kennedy, and these are the headlines in archaeological and historical news for the week of December 31st, 2023 through January 6th, 2024. Our first story this week comes from England, where new research confirms that the Cern giant, a huge hillside chalk outline showing a naked bald man waving a club, is probably Hercules and originated in the early Middle Ages. As reported by LiveScience.com, the 180-foot-tall giant striding across a hillside above the village of Cern Abbas in Dorset, southwest England, has been refreshed periodically by cleaning off the white chalk so that it stood out, and even bringing in fresh white chalk from elsewhere. Historical debates placed the chalk carving as early as prehistoric times or as late as early modern centuries. The puzzle was resolved in 2021 using a dating technique called optically stimulated luminescence, or OSL. OSL identifies when crystalline materials, such as the chalk buried in the lowest layers of the carving, were last exposed to sunlight or heat. Four small trenches dug through the giant's elbows and feet showed that the first major refurbishment was between AD 700 and 1110, when chunks of chalk were carried in to refresh the white lines that had slowly been covered with dark soil washing down the hillside or thrown up by burrowing rabbits. This time window, confirmed by dates from two of the trenches, marks the giant as an Anglo-Saxon creation, made during the age of Viking raids on England. The shape of the giant's head, an upside-down teardrop with a wide forehead tapering to a pointy chin, is stylistically similar to other Anglo-Saxon portraits from the time. The giant's left arm, now stretched out awkwardly, probably once held his iconic cloak of lion skin, acquired when he slew the Nemean lion as part of his 12 labors. A single line marks his waist, although the three lines above it to either side have often been interpreted as ribs or muscles. Researchers believe they once stretched completely across to depict his belt, another typical attribute of Hercules and other Roman musclemen. The medieval artists gave him eyebrows, eyes, a mouth, nipples, and an erect phallus. According to multiple researchers, he also originally had a dot for his navel, which in later times was joined into the top of his phallus to make it even larger. The new confirmation of the Cern giant's creation date helps explain why he was made in the first place. According to the study's co-author, Tom Morcom, a postdoctoral researcher at the University of Oslo in Norway, the carving marked the meeting point for West Saxon armies rallying to fight Viking invaders. Hercules was a well-known Roman superhero throughout the Middle Ages and the patron deity of Roman soldiers for centuries. His figure would have been particularly appropriate, marking the assembly spot and inspiring the fighters. The carving is just 16 miles from Portland, the site of the first recorded local encounter with Viking raiders sometime around AD 790. In the 11th century, Viking attacks waned, and the monks of the nearby monastery, Cern Abbas, reinterpreted the huge carving as a portrayal of St. Edwald of Cern. Edwald, a 9th century hermit and miracle worker, was the local patron saint. Guidos' and Morcom's study appears in the online journal Speculum. Next, we go to central China, where a new dig has uncovered a palace complex in the Hunan province dating to China's earliest empire, the Xia dynasty, which lasted from 2070 to 1600 BC. The finds come from the Guchenzhai site, located on a plateau east of the Zhen River in the modern city of Xinmi. As reported by ArchaeoNews.net, the site covers more than 176,000 square meters and has been undergoing excavations by the Hunan Provincial Institute of Cultural Relics and Archaeology since 2021. The Xia dynasty was the first of many ancient Chinese ruling houses. Still, many scholars think it was less historical fact than a semi-mythical period invented by the later Zhou dynasty to justify their overthrow of the Shang dynasty, which was said to have overthrown the Xia dynasty. The first Xia king, Yu, is said to have repaired the damage from a major flood, thus securing the mandate of heaven or divine right to rule. Excavations by University of Peking archaeologists have found evidence of large-scale floods from around the Xia time period, possibly confirming that part of the Xia dynastic story. Now, archaeologists excavating at Xinmi have possibly found a palace foundation of rammed earth that adds to the story. The huge foundation is 60 meters long by 30 meters wide, with even rows of holes that would have held roof columns. According to Li Bo, the excavation director, the distribution pattern of the column holes shows that the overall structure was oriented north-south, with rows of rooms, a central courtyard, and corridors on the east and west sides. Another partly excavated rammed earth foundation nearby, about half as large, is believed to be part of the same architectural complex. According to Li, this area of the Guchenzhai site is likely the core palace zone and shows a planned large-scale layout using what is known as the four-courtyard palace style. The new finds will improve understanding about the layout of ancient cities and provide important evidence for studies in the origin and development of the Xia palace buildings. Our third story takes us to Tulum, on the east coast of the Yucatan Peninsula, where archaeologists from the Mexican National Institute of Anthropology and History have found a hidden Maya burial chamber concealed in a cave. As reported by ArchaeoNews.net, the tomb was sealed off by a massive rock deep inside the walled city and held several skeletons. The discovery came during routine clearing work for a new visitor path in the temple complex. A rock had sealed the entrance to the cavity and actually split the skeletal remains of an individual, leaving the lower part of their body outside and the upper part inside. According to José Antonio Reyes Solís, the project director, it's not clear whether this person was a would-be thief or an accidental tragedy. Inside the cramped cave, barely taller than half a meter, were eight adult burials, well-preserved in the cool, dry environment. Many skeletal remains of animals accompanied the burials, including mammals such as domestic dogs, mice, opossums, blood-sucking bats, white-tailed deer, armadillos, tapir, and peccary. Other bones represented varied bird species, reptiles, fish, crustaceans, mollusks, and amphibians. Some animal bones have cut marks. Others have been crafted into artifacts such as punches, needles, or fan handles, characteristic of the area. A single ceramic molcajete, or grinding bowl, confirmed the burial date as sometime during the late post-classic period, from AD 1200 to 1550. Archaeologists described the working conditions in the cave as particularly difficult, owing to the small entryways, low ceilings, lack of natural light, and general heat and humidity. In addition to photos, a three-dimensional scan of the area will be taken so that researchers and the general public can see the materials and remains in their original context. We end this week in the Czech Republic, where archaeologists have puzzled out the meaning of a medieval belt buckle showing one animal eating another. As reported by LiveScience.com, the bronze buckle, dating from early medieval times, depicts a dragon or snake devouring a frog. A metal detectorist found it near the village of Lani, about 20 miles west of Prague. Archaeologists thought the central design was unique until they learned that almost identical artifacts had been unearthed in Germany, Hungary, and elsewhere in the Czech Republic in the past dozen years. According to Jiří Makaček, an archaeologist at the Masaryk University in Brno, they realized it was a symbol from some previously unknown pre-Christian mythology active in multiple regions of Central Europe in the early Middle Ages. The motif of a serpent or snake devouring its victim appears in Germanic, Avar, and Slavic mythology, although its exact meaning is unknown. Why the motif appears on belt buckles but not on other artifacts is also not yet clear. Fights with a snake or dragon are common in pagan creation myths, depicting two opposing forces representing the central act of cosmogony, or the origin of the world. The frog is sometimes linked to fertility cult practices. Makaček and colleagues have now analyzed four of these buckles or belt fittings from Lani and three others like it. Previous research suggests the belt fittings were produced in the 7th and 8th centuries and associated with the Avars, a nomadic people thought to be from the Eurasian steppe, who settled in the Carpathian basin of what is now Hungary beginning in the 6th century. The Avars established a khaganate, or nomadic state, over much of Central Europe. Other peoples of the region, many of them Slavs, adopted some of the Avar fashions. Analysis with X-ray fluorescence, scanning electron microscopy, and other techniques showed that the objects were originally heavily gilded, and all four were made from copper mined in the Slovak Ore Mountains in present-day Slovakia. An analysis of their shapes, based on virtual 3D models, suggested that some of the buckles or fittings came from the same workshop or were made from a common model using the lost wax method of casting bronze. The study appears in the January issue of the Journal of Archaeological Science. That wraps up the news for this week. 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I'm Laura Kennedy, and I'll see you next week.
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6: This is Scientific American's 60-Second Science. I'm Christopher Intagliata. Got a minute? You've probably noticed that synthetic t-shirts stink more after a workout compared to cotton. But hey, it's not the fabric's fault. It's the microbes that hang out on synthetics that create that characteristic stench. That's according to a study in the journal Applied and Environmental Microbiology. 26 volunteers, half men, half women, worked out on spinning bikes for an hour. And they did so outfitted with shirts of cotton, polyester, or a cotton synthetic blend. Then researchers stuffed the sweaty shirts into plastic bags. The next day, a trained panel sniffed them, rating their funk. Unlucky job, because yes, the polyester shirts were indeed more musty, sour, and ammonia-like than the cotton. DNA analysis revealed that Micrococcus bacteria were to blame. They aren't actually all that common in the armpit itself, and they don't flock to cotton. But researchers say they thrive on the open-air lattice of synthetic fibers, where they sit chomping on the long-chain fatty acids in our sweat, turning them into shorter, stinkier molecules. These findings might just explain one of the most vexing questions of adolescence. Why do stinky shirts smell so unpleasantly different from the body odor in the armpits themselves? Could be because your favorite shirt has a microbiome of its own.
7: Thanks for the minute. For Scientific American 60 Second Science, I'm Christopher Intagliata.

0: 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He has volunteered as the president of the Newark Senior Center, vice president of the Newark Rotary Club, coach of the Holy Angels basketball and volleyball teams. He served as a captain in the U.S. Army during the Vietnam War and was elected mayor of Newark in 2004. His law firm continues this tradition by supporting the ongoing work of Radio Newark. 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
1: Join us now for the Public Square from the American Policy Roundtable with Dave Zanotti. I'm Wayne Shepherd. And Dave, as we think about the events in Butler, Pennsylvania, surrounding the former president, we're most sad about the man who died. That was just terrible.
2: The man who died, the father, jumping in front of his family and taking a bullet for them. And the other two victims who were very seriously wounded, who were still progressing. And I think it's important that we recognize that these folks didn't get up that morning anticipating that's how their life was going to be.
1: Right.
2: They were exercising their rights of free speech and expression and citizenship and patriotism. And I know that the family that lost their dad said that he'd do it again in a heartbeat. Because that's the kind of person that he was for his family. What I wanted to do, without taking advantage of this fine network of radio stations that we have, is to tell people that we are utilizing the GoFundMe accounts, because it's one thing to say we're sorry, it's another thing to say thoughts and prayers. Yeah. But we're utilizing the GoFundMe accounts that are out there, and you can find that information at thepublicsquare.com. And our long format broadcast, we've got the actual sites there, and as long as they're live, we'll keep that information there. And we're going to make contributions to support the GoFundMe accounts to do something in addition to our prayers. And that's what we're doing, and we hope other people will consider that option as well. And again, with all respect, not trying to use this as a commercial for anyone, but for a moment to say maybe we can all do more.
1: Yeah. Well, you can hear the program Dave referred to at thepublicsquare.com. It's the hour-long version of the Public Square, and there's the link to the GoFundMe accounts there as well, thepublicsquare.com. And also, don't forget, we have that free smartphone app to make it convenient to listen and connect with us. 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
4: In this episode, we're going to discuss something that's really weird. 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
5: This is SIFT.
4: Each episode, we tackle a topic and talk to experts who have bumped into this topic regularly from around the world. On the show today, we'll hear from Professor of Speech Language Pathology and Neuroscience and Education at Columbia University.
6: I'm Karen Froud, and I'm the Director of the Neurocognition of Language Lab.
4: An electrical engineer and Professor of Neuroscience at Maryland.
7: So my name is Shihab Sharma.
4: And we'll start with Professor Sharma. His experiment is really cool. It started with this idea that you could take the auditory cortex and have it process visual information.
7: So basically,
4: which is really weird.
7: It's remarkable that if you take a really baby ferret, tiny newborn ferret, and you leave the auditory cortex intact, but knock out the inputs to it, so all the nuclei below, just put a little cut in there so that no auditory input goes to the auditory cortex, and then instead take the optic nerve,
4: which is getting visual information from the eyes,
7: and put it right next to the input to the auditory area.
4: Wait, how do you do that? How do you?
7: Surgically.
4: Oh, really? So you go in there and you actually pick up a neuron and just kind of push it over? Oh, wow.
7: That's right. Exactly. So people have done all kinds of manipulations like that in lower animals and in ferrets and other things. And what you see is that when the animal becomes an adult, the auditory areas which would have responded to sound and tonotopically, you know, organized according to frequency, XYZ, all of a sudden start responding to light as if they are the visual areas normally would respond.
4: Wow. In fact, Shama even mapped how the auditory cortex, the hearing part of your brain, was processing the visual information.
7: Yeah.
4: For instance, the neurons in the auditory cortex that normally handle the range of frequencies being fed to them are now processing something different. They're being fed visual information from the retina.
7: Exactly.
4: And it just turns out that the old frequency information that they were processing...
7: This is like hitting your retina from left to right.
4: Hmm.
7: So you map, basically... frequency information to a little space on your retina.
4: But this isn't the only visual information that these auditory neurons can handle.
7: You map pitch to symmetry, okay? You map timbre. Timbre is the quality of sound. Mm-hmm. Turns out it maps to form of an image.
4: Huh.
7: Okay? Using two eyes and using two ears, they are basically the same kind of information. They look at the differences between the signals coming to the left and right eye and the left and right ear. In the ear, it gives us information about where the sound is coming from in space.
4: Uh-huh.
7: And in the eye, it gives us information about where it's coming in space, but in that third dimension, what we call the stereopsis, yeah, or depth. So we map auditory space to depth. Edges are edges, whether it's edges of an image or edges of a particular energy in the sound.
4: But what are auditory edges?
6: It's about those transitions in the perturbation, right? Like the end of a speech sound, the beginning of a sound, the point at which a sound transforms from one to another.
7: And so on. So that's how you basically try to create from an image, a visual image, a sound. That tells you that the principles underlying the processing of sensory information, there is a huge amount that is basically conceptually shared between them. In fact, if you look at the cortex everywhere, it has the same basic structure, the same basic circuits, whether it's auditory, motor, visual, somatosensory. There is some shared elements of processing that are very common and conserved across all the cortex, which probably tells you something about what this cortex is for. It's, in a way, it's the simplest strategy. You start with sensors, you do on them something, and now you discover, oh my God, there's another signal in the environment that I can do something with. So you slowly evolve some sensors that take over, and they start to become sensitive to that particular signal.
0: At the tone, we've reached the top of the hour. WIZULP. Newark. Radio Newark News.
3: The Public News Service Wednesday afternoon update. I'm Mike Clifford. An official with the Department of Health and Human Services says the agency has frozen all child care payments to the state of Minnesota after allegations of fraudulent daycare centers. That from ABC News. They report Deputy Secretary Jim O'Neill said in a post that HHS is tightening requirements for payments from the administration for children and families to all states, requiring a justification and a receipt or photo evidence. ABC notes the move comes after an unverified online video from a conservative influencer, Nick Shirley, alleging fraud in child care in Somali communities in Minneapolis. Minneapolis officials dispute the allegations. Meantime, as folks in Ohio prepare to enter the new year, the League of Women Voters of Ohio is urging residents to consider civic engagement as part of their New Year's resolutions, arguing it can help people feel more connected to decisions that affect their communities.
8: The nonpartisan organization says the start of a new year is often when people reflect on personal goals and consider changes they want to make in their lives. Jen Miller, executive director of the League, says civic participation patient fits naturally into that moment of reflection.
9: The new year is a great reset. It's a time for us to think about who we've been and where we've been and what we want to be different. Thinking about how government represents us is a critical piece of that.
8: Miller says many Ohioans closely follow political developments but don't always see civic participation as something they can actively do on a regular basis. Farah Siddiqui reporting.
3: And as 2025 comes to a close, Connecticut advocacy groups are looking to hit the ground running in 2026. The coming legislative session will be shorter than the one in 2025, running from February to early May.
10: Despite this, there's hope legislation on various social and consumer issues will pass. AARP Connecticut is focusing on laws providing supports for caregivers, consumer protections, and affordable high-speed internet. John Erlinghauser with AARP Connecticut says given the pushback from providers, defending the net equity program is a high priority.
11: It's necessary because when the Affordable Connectivity Program expired at the federal level, it left a big void, and high-speed internet is not only important in fighting social isolation, but also helps with telehealth and safety, other things, and it keeps people connected.
10: Along with this, Erlinghauser hopes to see the state implement no-excuse absentee voting after a state referendum lifted a ban on it. I'm Edwin J. Vieira.
3: And a new study finds that pregnancy raises the woman's risk of cardiovascular complications like heart attack, stroke, hypertension, and even death. Researchers at Massachusetts General Hospital looked at medical records from 56,000 pregnancies. Dr. Amir Ahmed is a cardiologist with Dignity Health and a volunteer with the American Heart Association.
12: Pregnancy itself is a big cardiovascular risk factor for patients who have underlying risk factors, but even patients who don't should be aware that there could be cardiovascular complications related to pregnancy, and that may have long-standing implications for them.
3: Heart disease is the number one killer of new moms. This is Public News Service. With Affordable Care Act subsidies expiring today, many folks in Montana will ring in the new year with higher health insurance costs.
13: While the U.S. House is set to vote on the subsidies in January, it doesn't help people who've already made coverage decisions for the month. That includes former University of Montana adjunct professor Bradley Cook. He lives in Hamilton, Montana, and says his premiums went from $260 a month to almost $700 a month. He says his deductible also more than doubled, which he describes as simply prohibitive.
14: My Social Security isn't doubling, so it, in effect, was like a $15,000 expense out of pocket before I get any real insurance help. So I had to just cancel that.
13: People making more than 400% of the poverty level will no longer get the ACA extended subsidies. I'm Laura Hatch reporting.
3: In Minnesota, now accepting applications for paid leave benefits under a new statewide program. The high-profile law takes effect Thursday. State lawmakers say they want to ensure a smoother rollout by welcoming enrollees early.
15: The legislature approved startup funds, but over time, benefits will be covered by a payroll tax shared by participating employees and their employers. Supporters say it helps workers with limited access to these perks when they need to step away for medical reasons. The Department of Employment and Economic Development's Evan Rowe reminds those eligible they can get up to 12 weeks of partial wage replacement for personal leave or up to 12 weeks when caring for a loved one. There's a 20-week cap when those needs overlap.
16: The most common example where you'd have both types of leave might be a mother who's giving birth to a child.
15: This program is not linked to the fraud fallout seen in human services programs in Minnesota, but Roe acknowledges the scrutiny over state government right now. I'm Mike Moen.
3: Finally, West Virginia and other Appalachian states counting on federal investment in clean energy are seeing those funds vaporize, leaving communities uncertain about jobs, reduced emissions, and their economic future.
17: A new report from Reimagine Appalachia outlines specific projects across the state hanging in limbo, including a $129 million grant from the Department of Energy to build utility-scale solar farms on two former surface mine sites in Nicholas County. Rika Rothenstein, a senior research associate for the group, says the frozen funding has huge impacts on the region.
18: Those solar farms would produce 250 megawatts of electric power, and that's enough to service around 39,000 homes.
17: The findings show nearly 70% of projected clean energy jobs in Appalachian states are now at risk. This is Nadia Romlagan for West Virginia News Service.
3: This is Mike Clifford for Public News Service, member and listener supported. 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
20: This is Bird Note.
19: To the untrained eye, the osprey looks just like a bird of prey should. Talons, hooked beak, vivid yellow eyes. But it also has some characteristics that make it truly unique among raptors, especially when catching fish. In common with most raptors, it has four long toes, three in front and one in back. As the bird reaches for a fish, its outer front toe swivels to the rear, giving it two grasping talons front and back. And those toes are lined with short, stiff spikes for extra grip. The osprey's nostrils shut tight as it hits the water. Then, as it ascends, it shakes itself off, shedding water easily thanks to its oily feathers. In fact, it's the only raptor that has this oily plumage. Its long, slender, arched wings help the osprey get clear of the water, too, as it takes flight with the fish's head facing the front, the most aerodynamically efficient position. This osprey we see today, just one species worldwide, has changed little since tens of millions of years ago, when its ancestors diverged onto a unique evolutionary track, distinct from eagles and hawks, suggesting that over this period, it has remained particularly well-suited to its environment, thanks to these adaptations. For BirdNote, I'm Michael Stein. 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
21: Today, a perfect morning. The University of Houston's College of Engineering presents this series about the machines that make our civilization run and the people whose ingenuity created them. The news this morning was no better than any other day. Suffering with us everywhere, contending politicians and commentators cherry-picking among the facts, anger seemed ascendant. The sky grim and overcast, and here I was driving to work where, as they do in your workplace, troubles unexpectedly self-generate for no understandable reason. I needed to clear my head, so I turned on a CD, tenor Mark Padmore and soprano Lucy Crowe singing pieces by Handel. The duet as Steals the Morn Upon the Night, written at the same time as Messiah, and Waft Her Angels from Handel's last opera, Jephthah. Something very strange happened as I listened. I suddenly saw the day through an entirely new lens. Are you familiar with Handel's arias and songs? You hear them in Messiah, of course, but Messiah is largely driven by a mood of drama and triumph. These pieces are much different. The impulse here is quiet resignation. Extraordinarily long and profoundly gentle melodic phrases weave into perfect sonorities. The message in this music is clear. All that noise going on out there is illusory. Come inside and claim your quiet. Let me read to you what a friend of the aging Handel had to say about him. It's a word picture that explains both this music and my visceral reaction to it. Handel was impetuous, rough and peremptory in his manners and conversation, but totally devoid of ill nature or malevolence. Indeed, there was an original humor and pleasantry in his most lively sallies of anger or impatience, which, with his broken English, were extremely risible. Handel's general look was somewhat heavy and sour, but when he did smile, it was his sire the sun bursting out of a black cloud. So it is that evil drains out of the day, replaced by something else entirely. I've just left the warmth of the breakfast table, the cats enjoying one another and us. The intense green of new growth rises in the gray overcast that created it. The intense heat of Houston's summer is muted. Handel's smile has indeed burst out of the cloud, which I had so wrongly taken to be heavy and sour. This strange trick of perspective is not unique to my morning ride to work. Sometimes I wonder if all of life is not one big optical illusion. Creativity is always a matter of seeing an old thing in a new way. It's Handel's friend looking at his sour face and seeing rays of the sun. It's looking at scorched rubber and inventing vulcanization, or hearing a long musical phrase and realizing that we can ride it into a better day. than the morning ever promised. I'm John Beanhart at the University of Houston, where we're interested in the way inventive minds work.

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1: Beautiful. Love that. Love that.
0: Got it, buddy. Got it, man. We got it, Mr. Warden.
2: Today is July 25th on Tidbits in Time, an interesting day. Stay with me to hear about an inventor who gave the whole world a lift. You'll hear how Switzerland prepared for the Nazis. It's the birthday of an oil company's founder. And the Concorde blows a tire. All that plus a territory's great, but you gotta have a state. A great episode of Tidbits in Time is next. You don't want to miss it, so stick around. July 25th, 1857, Frank Julian Sprague was born in Milford, Connecticut. An ingenious, inventive, mechanically attuned mind, after graduating from the U.S. Naval Academy as a young officer and engineer, he invented the inverted dynamo and installed the first electric call bell system on a ship. His later inventions enabled electric streetcars to replace horse cars and elevators to move people in skyscrapers. Without his work, modern cities would not have developed the way they did. July 25, 1940, Swiss General Henri Gisson gathered his entire officer corps to a meadow, evoked the story of William Tell, and called for the defense of Switzerland from a planned Nazi invasion with no thought of surrender. Hitler ordered invasion on four occasions, but his officers dithered because of mountainous, wooded terrain and fear of every adult male having a weapon in his home, years of organized target practice, and orders to take out the officers first. The invasion never happened. July 25, 1848, Joseph Newton Pugh was born in Mercer County, Pennsylvania. He began investing in oil fields in Titusville, Pennsylvania, got in on the Spindletop field in Texas, invented the piping of natural gas to customers and cities, and founded the Sun Oil Company, later called Sunoco, in 1880. He died on October 10, 1912, but his wealth lives on in the Pugh Charitable Trust, initially administered by his son, John Howard Pugh. July 25, 2000, Concorde Air France Flight 4590 blew a tire on takeoff, the resulting debris damaging fuel tanks in the wing. Leaking fuel ignited, and the plane only reached an altitude of 200 feet before crash landing. All 109 people on board were lost, and four others on the ground. The Concorde flew 27 years before this fatal incident, but it was enough to ground what was once considered one of the world's safest aircraft. It was on July 25, 1868, that a portion of land east of the Rockies was incorporated as the Wyoming Territory. Originally part of the Louisiana Purchase in 1803, the newly named territory was divided into five large counties, more or less vertical rectangles, and comprising about a fifth of the territory each. To make the territory, Congress took land from the Dakota, Idaho, and Utah territories. Wyoming didn't achieve her own statehood until July 10, 1890. For your very own email print version of Tidbits in Time, showing up every day for free in your inbox, just send a request to adrian@tidbitsintime.com. That's adrian@tidbitsintime.com. For Tidbits in Time, this has been Gene Vann.
3: It's a foghorn in the background. It's pretty foggy out here.
4: Welcome to Pulse of the Planet Science Diaries, a glimpse of the world of science from the inside. After months of preparation and planning, oceanographer Jules Jaffe and his team are finally launching their new instrument into the sea to study the ocean's microbes. The optical device is about the size of a Volkswagen and is equipped with a laser and cameras. As it sinks slowly to the ocean floor, the hope is that it will reveal some of the secrets about the viscosity or thickness of the water. Jules Jaffe thinks that the underwater world might be gooier, more viscous than we imagine, thanks to microbes.
3: put this thing in the water. It'll go down in the water at maybe a speed of 3 to 5 inches per second. We'll be getting images of this plate and hopefully the laser light reflecting off particles, and then we can actually measure how fast stuff is moving across the plate face as a function of distance from the plate, and that'll hopefully give us some hints about viscosity. Anyway, this is the first time we're trying this idea. It may be totally bogus, but there's only one way to find out.
4: Although they're responsible for producing half the world's oxygen, ocean microbes are exceedingly difficult to study in the lab. One estimate says that 97% of ocean microbes cannot be cultured or grown in the lab. Designing and deploying instruments that can study microbes where they live is the key to understanding the ecology of this crucial component of the ocean environment.
3: Pulls away and there it goes. Hopefully we'll get it back.
4: To hear more about Jules Jaffe's work, visit our website at pulseplanet.com. Pulse of the Planet Science Diaries are made possible by the National Science Foundation. I'm Jim Metzner.
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7: Welcome.

0: truck leaf springs. It pulls about 1,100 pounds of force at full pull, and it shoots these projectiles at about 100 feet per second or 30 meters per second, depending on the mass and obviously how hard you pull it back.
1: Do you just roll up your sleeves and climb up there? And
0: so we have mounted a four-wheeler winch at the top, and it is connected to sort of a trigger block, and that acts like your hand would on the bow. So the trigger block has sort of a set of fingers that grab the bowstring, which is a half-inch stainless steel cable. And then there is a linear actuator that is remotely operated that allows you to basically release your fingers outside the room from a safe distance and fire your harpoon.
1: The harpoon is a 12-inch projectile with a square cross-section and pointed end. It's hollow like a square gun barrel.
0: Load the projectile in, slide a shear pin in. And so the shear pin, you want to be just strong enough to hold the weight of it, but not strong enough to disturb its flight.
1: So that's a little piece of wood?
0: It's a piece of birch dowel.
1: Wow.
0: Now we're locked and loaded, and we'll leave the room and pull the safety door shut.
1: And then he gives me the honor of hitting the button to fire the bow. So why is NASA interested in firing harpoons? Well, Weigel explains the goal is to collect a sample from the subsurface of a comet and bring it home.
0: So traditionally, when you get a sample from something, you might use a shovel or a coring drill or a scoop. And in this case, we decided to use a core sampling harpoon because on a comet, there's so little gravity that a drill or a shovel or a scoop, you'd push yourself right off the surface. So in concept, people use harpoons to hold on, and then they use their scoop or shovel. And the scientist I'm working with, Joseph Knuth, thought, why not get rid of the harpoon and shovel and combine it so you have a sample-collecting harpoon?
1: Okay, and the goal is to actually get something and then bring it back to Earth?
0: Yeah, so the biggest challenge and the key is to sample return. It's not an analysis when you get there and stay there and send the data back to Earth. We're actually collecting a sample and bringing it back to Earth. The advantages of that is that when you bring a sample back to Earth, you can study it for future generations. You can have terrestrial laboratories with much more sophisticated equipment. You may bring a sample back, and then in 50 years, something is invented to analyze that sample that was never even dreamed of. So it's a huge advantage to bring it back, although an enormous challenge.
1: Okay, and why sample a comet?
0: So comets are early remnants of the solar system's formation. And if you were to get a sample, you may find a lot of interesting ideas of how the solar system formed. And most importantly, you may find the origins of life on Earth. They're thought to have the building blocks that may have deposited life. So if you study them, you may find what I like to say the primordial ooze of the solar system.
1: Wow, go into that a little bit. So why would comets have that versus any other celestial object?
0: It's a good question. Comets haven't gone through the same processes that planets and stars have gone through. So they haven't experienced the intense heat and intense pressure and chemical change that has gone up on the planets. So all the ingredients were there at the beginning in the solar system's formation, but due to, again, this formation, the intense heat and pressure, all those components change in terms of planets and the sun. But comets, as I said, are just still floating around, early remnants, somewhat pristine, especially inside the comet. So that's our goal, is to shoot a harpoon into the subsurface, into the nucleus of the comet, get a sample, and you'll get the pristine material that perhaps has the origin of life.
1: So what goes into developing a harpoon to sample something that you've never been to before?
0: Yeah, it's funny. When I first started as an engineer, I wanted to know, what am I shooting at? And we really don't have an incredibly clear picture of exactly what we're shooting at. So the range of densities is really large, basically from cotton candy. These are like loosely coalesced bodies. So just granulars of ice and rock, barely held together, almost no gravity. So although it's made of rock and ice, which are dense, it's not held together very tightly. So the harpoon may, if you hit it, fly right through it. You have to design something that it may hit bedrock and it may hit something with almost no resistance. So it's a huge challenge.
2: I just got this image like in Wile E. Coyote or something where you're going to shoot the harpoon's going to go,

0: straight through the other side and then pull the spacecraft against a rock and smash it.
1: That's our goal, to avoid that. So we would spend a lot of time studying the comet when we get there. So a couple months trying to figure out what is the density, what are the more interesting areas. You don't want to shoot straight into bedrock. That's your harpoon's not going to go very deep. And you don't want to shoot into cotton candy. It's going to go too deep. So you study it for a while and decide your specific interesting location. And then you fire your harpoon, take a sample. Make this oversimplified, but you put it in your return pod and you send it back to Earth.
2: Weigel says the actual mission will use one or more cannons instead of a ballista.
1: The main reason we use a ballista right now is because a cannon's not safe to fire in the lab, and we would take longer to fill out the paperwork to run the cannon than to do any experiments. So we've designed the ballista for safety reasons, but in terms of mass savings, the ballista itself is far too massive.
2: A key part of the apparatus is, of course, the harpoon itself, which must penetrate the comet, collect a sample, and then deliver the sample back to the spacecraft.
1: You've got a harpoon sheath, which basically takes the brunt of the explosive force of the cannon and the impact force. So it's got a sharp tip and a kind of robust back end. And then the sample cartridge itself is basically a cartridge that slides inside the harpoon sheath that has a garage door-like mechanism that kind of pulls a foil around the sample and captures it. So as the harpoon goes in, this fills with material, this door shuts, and this gets pulled back into the spacecraft by a tether. It gets pulled back specifically into a return capsule. It sort of looks like a clamshell. After you've collected all your samples, you shut the shell and send it back home.
0: And this part stays in the comet.
1: Correct. So one of the nice things is the sheath stays in the comet, and so you've guaranteed that the hole you've dug is a little bit bigger than the thing you're pulling out. Because one of the concerns is, let's say you shoot a couple meters in, if that material collapses back around the hole, you're going to have a tough time getting it back out.
0: That would suck if it just went in and got stuck.
1: Yeah, and so we have a lot of the design that right now we're working on the tether dynamics. It's really a challenging problem to know. If it gets stuck and you yank on it, you don't want the harpoon flying back at the spacecraft. You don't want the sample cartridge kind of uncontrolled flight back towards the craft or any tangling.
0: You know, like take the whole comet back with you by mistake.
1: A lot of people think that's what we're doing, that when you hear harpooning a comet, you're going to drag her back home.
2: Weigel says the comet mission is probably a decade away, so they've got lots of time to work out any kinks. And he says since the work has begun, other missions have been interested in the harpoon system too.
1: We've proposed even using these harpoons not only for low gravity, but as a rapid sample retrieval. I mean, these things fire quickly, collect the sample, and get out of there. So you could think about even on our moon, where you have long periods of night, you would have no power, depending on what your power source is. If it's solar, you need to get into your area, say a crater, get a sample, and get back out quickly. Same ideas on Titan. We've looked at one of Saturn's moons, using this to take samples from perhaps the balloon-borne carrier. So you'd have a balloon floating around, shooting harpoons down below and rapidly retrieving samples.
2: In the next few months, Weigel says his ballista will be leaving the lab to fire the harpoons in a more realistic setting from an outdoor tower.
1: It used to be a sort of a laser-ranging tower out at one of our remote sites. It's 20 feet tall with an empty platform now that we're going to lift the ballista up onto, and we're going to fire down the center of it so we can simulate free flight of the harpoons. Right now, they're only flying a couple feet. We want to shoot closer to 20 or 30 feet to simulate tether dynamics and how to keep the harpoon stable over that long distance.
2: The tests this summer reflect increased interest not only in the harpoon system itself, but also in sample return missions overall.
1: We started this conceptually probably 5 or 6 years ago, and there wasn't a huge push for sample return. And now it's really exciting to see that people are lining up and trying to support us.
2: Well, that's all for today's podcast. Don't forget to add your comments and questions for future podcasts to this page. Thanks for listening. 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
8: HHS Secretary Robert F. Kennedy Jr. says the Cyclospora outbreak is under control and that investigators have identified its source. Federal health officials continue to link a 5-state cluster to iceberg lettuce supplied by Taylor Farms, despite the FDA withdrawing a positive lab result as a false positive. Samsung is launching its first credit card, offering 5% cash back on eligible Samsung purchases and 3% on purchases made through Samsung Wallet. New cardholders can earn a $200 bonus after spending $2,000 in the first 90 days. 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Welcome to the club. Gallup's new study on healthcare in America found the need for health benefits is preventing millions of Americans from changing jobs, even when they would prefer to work somewhere else. I'm Mark Huffman. 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
10: Today is July 25th. Let's take a look back at today in rock and roll history. 1964. To promote the new British band, The Animals, U.S. disc jockeys were sent boxes of animal crackers wrapped in promotional material touting The House of the Rising Sun. The song had entered the British singles chart that week.

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The reception was less than ecstatic at the Newport Jazz Festival when, for the first time, a young Bob Dylan backed by the Paul Butterfield Blues Band climbed on stage, plugged in, and went electric.

0: Rock and roll birthdays on this date, 1944. Yardbirds drummer Jim McCarty, born in Liverpool, England. Folk singer, songwriter Steve Goodman, born in 1948 in Chicago, Illinois. And vocalist and guitarist for Sonic Youth, Thurston Moore, born in 1958 in Coral Gables, Florida. And that's a look back at July 25th, today in rock and roll history.
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2: Hello, everybody. I'm Melissa McChesney with the latest edition of the audio news from Archaeologica. Coming up, we bring you four of the week's best stories posted online by our partner, Archaeologica.org. 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Italian excavators are probing an underground chamber that appears to date from Etruscan times. Carved stone tombs from a 1,000-year-old village are the first of their kind found in the Philippines. A new analysis of sediments from Clovis-era sites in North America supports a cosmic hypothesis for megafauna extinctions and a mysterious cold spell. And an enormous mosaic in southern Turkey has archaeologists rethinking how the Romans influenced the local culture. We couldn't do this show without a little help from our friends, and that's not an exaggeration. So we offer a huge thanks to our supporting members, and we ask that the rest of you get on board and send us some support as well. Please go to archaeologychannel.org and participate in our membership program. And now, here's Laura Pettigrew with the audio news from Archaeologica. We hope you find this to be a valuable part of your day.
3: Welcome to the audio news from Archaeologica. I'm Laura Pettigrew, and these are the headlines in archaeological and historical news from September 16th to September 22nd, 2012. Our first story is from Italy, where the initial investigations have begun on a series of pyramidal chambers carved from the tufa rock beneath the city of Orvieto. Dr. David B. George of the Department of Classics at St. Anselm and Dr. Claudio Bizzari of the Parco Archeologico Ambientale del Orvietano are the co-directors leading the excavation with students from St. Anselm College. At some point, someone filled the interior of the subterranean space almost to the top, and modern occupants used the upper section as a wine cellar. However, one feature surprised researchers, a series of ancient stairs carved into the wall, a type consistent with an Etruscan date. The Etruscans controlled Orvieto around 1000 BC, until the Roman conquest in 264 BC. Known for their art, agriculture, fine metalworking, and commerce, they started to decline during the 5th century BC as the Romans grew in power, and by 300 to 100 BC, they had been absorbed into the Roman state. Almost all we know about this highly prominent culture comes from their ornately decorated tombs that helped to reconstruct their history. The team initially noticed how the sides of the rock-hewn chamber, where the wine cellar is now located, tapered up in a pyramidal fashion. Even more interesting were a series of tunnels, again of Etruscan construction, running underneath the wine cellar and hinting at a deeper undiscovered structure below. Excavations commenced on May 21, 2012, first penetrating a 20th century floor and then into late 19th century remnants. About a meter below that, the diggers reached a medieval floor surface. However, immediately beneath this floor was a layer of fill that, to the surprise of everyone, contained cultural material and artifacts, such as red-figured pottery from 5th century BC Athens and 6th and 5th century BC Etruscan pottery with inscriptions and objects that dated to 1000 BC. This fill layer apparently came from various tombs as part of a clearing operation and deposited into the pyramidal cavity through the center of its peak, now topped with a medieval arch. The layer is striking for its lack of Etruscan black gloss ceramics, suggesting that someone sealed the site before the Hellenistic period in the middle of the 5th century BC. As excavations continued below this layer of fill, the excavators came upon 1.5 meters of sterile gray material, intentionally deposited from a hole in the top of the structure now truncated by medieval construction. Beneath this, however, appeared another layer and a set of carved stone stairs, giving the first hints of the structure's origins. The material from this context all dates tightly to the middle of the 5th century BC, with nothing later. Also found at this level was a tunnel running to another pyramidal structure. This tunnel dates from before the 5th century BC. So far, the excavators have removed 3 meters of infill, and the pyramidal structure continues down. It is now a cavernous space, rising about 10 meters from the current level of excavation to the present cellar ceiling. The lead archaeologists still are perplexed as to the function of the structure, but it is clearly not a cistern. Now we teleport to the Philippines, where archaeologists have unearthed remnants of what could be a 1,000-year-old village on a jungle-covered mountaintop with limestone coffins of a type never before found in this Southeast Asian nation. The village, located in Quezon Province, could be at least 1,000 years old, based on carbon dating tests done on a human tooth found in one of the 15 limestone graves dug out since last year. The discovery of the rectangular tombs, carved into limestone outcrops jutting from the forest ground, is important because it is the first indication that Filipinos at that time practiced a more advanced burial ritual than researchers previously thought and used metal tools to carve the coffins. Past discoveries have shown Filipinos of that era used wooden coffins in the mountainous north and earthen coffins and jars elsewhere, according to National Museum official Eusebio Dizon, who has done extensive work and studies in the Philippines. Aside from the tombs, archaeologists have found thousands of shards of earthen jars, metal objects, and bone fragments of humans, monkeys, wild pigs, and other animals in the tombs. The limestone outcrops displayed round holes where wooden posts of houses or sheds once stood. The tombs were similar to ancient sarcophagi, although the ones found in here were simple box-like limestone coffins without mythological or elaborate human images engraved in them. Archaeologists have worked only on a small portion of a 5-hectare forest area, where officials think early residents could have buried more artifacts in limestone coffins. According to a preliminary National Museum report, its top archaeologists found a complex archaeological site with both habitation and burial remains approximately from the 10th to 14th century, the first site of its kind in the Philippines having carved limestone tombs. This site is part of 280 hectares of forest land that the government protected in 1998 to keep out treasure hunters and slash-and-burn farmers. Treasure hunters looking for gold exposed some of the limestone tombs years ago, but only last year Manila-based archaeologists started to unearth the graves and artifacts and realized the significance of the find. Treasure hunting has damaged many archaeological sites in the country. Now we have a story with more cosmic connections. A new study published in the Proceedings of the National Academy of Sciences has tried to answer this question. Did a massive comet explode over Canada 12,900 years ago, wiping out both beast and man in North America and propelling the Earth back into an ice age? Scientists have debated this question since 2007, with the Topper Archaeological Site located on the Savannah River in South Carolina, right in the middle of the comet impact controversy. The new study provides further evidence that it may not be such a far-fetched concept. In 2007, archaeologists led by Dr. Richard Firestone of the Lawrence Berkeley National Laboratory found tiny spheres of metals and nano-sized diamonds in a layer of sediment dating 12,900 years ago at 10 of 12 sites with layers of the proper age. Researchers think the mix of particles is the result of a comet or meteorite exploding in the atmosphere. Among the sites examined was the Topper, one of the most pristine sites in the United States for research on Clovis, one of the earliest ancient peoples. According to Dr. Albert Goodyear, an archaeologist with the University of South Carolina and co-author on the new study, this independent study is yet another example of how the Topper site, with its various interdisciplinary studies, has connected archaeology with other significant studies of the Pleistocene. Younger Dryas is what scientists refer to as the period of extreme cooling that began around 12,900 years ago and lasted 1,300 years. While that brief cold episode is well documented, occurring during a period of progressive solar warming after the last ice age, the cause of it has long remained unclear. Dr. Firestone's team presented a provocative hypothesis that a major impact event, perhaps a comet, was the catalyst. His profuse sampling and detailed analysis of sediments at a layer in the Earth dated to 12,900 years ago, also called the Younger Dryas Boundary, yielded numbers of unusual microparticles, such as iron, silica, iridium, and nanodiamonds. The research team proposed that these particles were evidence of a massive impact that could have extinguished the Clovis culture and the large North American animals of the day. 36 species, including the mastodon, mammoth, and saber-toothed tiger, went extinct around that time. Dr. Malcolm LeCompte, a research associate professor at Elizabeth City State University and lead author of the new study, began independent research in 2008, using and further refining Dr. Firestone's sampling and sorting methods at two sites common to the three studies, Blackwater Draw in New Mexico and Topper. He also took samples from Pawpaw Cove in Maryland. At each site, he found the same microscopic spherules, which are the diameter of a human hair and distinct in appearance. He describes their look as tiny black ball bearings with a marred surface pattern that resulted from being crystallized in a molten state and then rapidly cooled. The investigation also confirmed that the spherules were not of direct cosmic origin, but formed from Earth materials due to an extreme impact. The Topper site was an active stone quarry that had lots of pieces of manufacturing debris from stone tool making by the Clovis people. Dr. Goodyear showed Dr. LeCompte where the Clovis level was in order to accurately sample of the sediments from the Younger Dryas boundary layer. He advised him to sample around Clovis artifacts and then carefully lift them to test the sediment directly underneath. If debris had rained down from the atmosphere, the artifacts should have acted as a shield, preventing the tiny spherules from accumulating in the layer below them. This sampling method apparently worked. Up to 30 times more spheres occurred at and just above the Clovis surface than beneath the artifacts. While the hypothesis of the comet and its possible impact on the Clovis people isn't resolved, this independent study lends greater credibility to the claim that a major impact event happened at the Younger Dryas boundary 12,900 years ago. Additionally, the impact hypothesis now appears to be a viable solution to the mystery of what happened at the Younger Dryas boundary, with its sudden and unexplained reversion to an ice age climate, and rapid and seemingly simultaneous loss of many Pleistocene animals, and the demise of the Clovis culture. Our final story is from southern Turkey, where a giant poolside mosaic featuring intricate geometric patterns has come to light, revealing the far-reaching influence of the Roman Empire at its peak. The mosaic that once decorated the floor of a bath complex runs adjacent to a 7-meter-long pool, which would have been open to the air, according to Michael Hoff, a University of Nebraska at Lincoln art historian and director of the mosaic excavation. The find likely dates to the 3rd or 4th century AD. The mosaic itself is an amazing 1,600 square feet, or 149 square meters, the size of an ordinary family home. The first hint that something stunning lay underground in southern Turkey came in 2002, when Purdue University classics professor Nick Rao walked through a freshly plowed farmer's field near the ancient city of Antioquia ad Kragum. The plow had turned up bits of mosaic tile. Rao consulted other archaeologists, including researchers at the local museum in Alanya. The museum did not have the funds to excavate more than a tiny slice of the mosaic, so archaeologists did not open up more area than that. Last year, with a new archaeological permit for the site, museum archaeologists invited Hoff and his team to complete the dig. So far, the field team has revealed about 40% of the mosaic. In a university video about the dig, Hoff notes that the floor is in pristine condition. It would have fronted an open-air marble swimming pool flanked by porticos. The mosaic itself comprises large squares, each sporting a unique geometric design on a white background, from starburst patterns to intertwined loops. According to Hoff, it's the largest Roman mosaic ever found in southern Turkey, previously regarded as rather peripheral to the Roman Empire. The existence of the mosaic suggests that the Romans influenced Antioquia ad Kragum more than the experts thought. The city of Antioquia ad Kragum, founded during the Hellenistic period in the 2nd century BC, has a number of Roman features, including bathhouses and markets. Hoff's team also has been excavating a 3rd century AD Roman temple in the city and a street lined with colonnades and shops. The team will return with students and volunteers in June 2013 to complete the mosaic excavations. That wraps up the news for this week. For more stories and daily news updates, visit Archaeologica on the World Wide Web at archaeologica.org, where all the news is history. I'm Laura Pettigrew, and I'll see you next week.
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6: From the Encyclopedia of Life, this is One Species at a Time. I'm Ari Daniel Shapiro. This story begins with a man who devoted himself to an ecosystem and an organism, and it ends with his death, a loss that came all too early when he was only 37 years old. His name was Alex Lorente, and we met back in the summer of 2011 in Lestartit, a picture postcard Spanish town up the coast from Barcelona. Lorente and I were on board a small boat with a couple of his colleagues from Submón, a marine conservation group. We headed towards one of the scrubby Medes Islands in the Mediterranean. Our boat stopped just offshore. Lorente peered over the side.
7: Today the visibility is very good. From the boat we can see the bottom. And now we take a look underwater.
6: One of Lorente's colleagues, marine biologist Jordi Sanchez, put on his mask and dunked his head underwater. When he surfaced, he was beaming.
8: Lo que ves sería como volar por encima de un bosque. Es un bosque en miniatura.
6: Sanchez said snorkeling here is like flying over a miniature forest. That's because waving in the water beneath us was a field of Posidonia oceanica, a kind of seagrass that grows to a height of about 3 feet, and it's just teeming with life.
8: Peces pequeños.
6: Little fish.
8: Squid, octopus, ursin, sea star.
6: Sanchez said all these species thrive in this thicket of seagrass, which also protects shorelines from erosion and stores carbon. It makes Posidonia a key part of the coastal ecology. But it's not faring so well. It's slowly disappearing here and elsewhere. There are a lot of reasons for that decline: warmer water temperatures, coastal development, and pollution. But in a place like this, just anchoring a boat can be a problem. Anchors and their chains tear up the seafloor and destroy the Posidonia. Each anchor leaves behind a barren, sandy path through the grassy forests. Multiply that by thousands of anchors a year, and you get some idea of the threat. That's why Alex Lorente and his colleagues took action. The Medes Islands are a protected area. Boats that want to fish or even just moor here now have to follow special rules. Lorente held up a special kind of anchor he and his team designed. It screws into the ocean floor and stays put. Then a buoy gets attached to it. To stop here, a vessel has to tie up to one of the buoys. And if there aren't any available, you just have to come back later.
7: We can see the benefits of this kind of protection of the Posidonia.
6: He said it takes years to see results, but the loss of the seagrass has slowed down. On board this boat, a year before his death, Lorente was excited about the results of this project. He said it's not just the Posidonia that's recovering, but much of the ecosystem too, including a handful of invertebrate species. Lorente and his colleagues also partnered with local fishermen. The buoys were a tough sell until Lorente reframed seagrass protection as a shared goal, saving an ecosystem that the fishermen's livelihoods depend on.
7: I tell to the fishermen, I would like to hear that you fish a lot because it means that there is a lot of fish in the sea.
6: Lorente told me on this trip that it's just as important for him to listen and to learn from the fishermen who spend their days in intimate touch with the very seascape his organization's trying to protect. Fishermen like Miquel Sacané.
9: Yo creo que una persona clave en el proceso fue Alex Lorente.
6: He says that a key person who built the necessary trust between scientists and fishermen was Alex Lorente. In fact, it was Lorente who put me in touch with Sacané, and Sacané who told me in the late summer of 2012 that Lorente had passed away. Lorente was out one evening near the Medes Islands with a group free diving, which means no air tanks or scuba gear. On his last surfacing, he fainted and sank back into the water. A search team was dispatched immediately, but they couldn't find him. And when the current got too strong later that night, the swimmers were evacuated. The next day, they found Lorente's body, only 50 yards from the spot where he disappeared. Fisherman Mikel Sacané.
9: El carácter que tenía Alex,
6: he says that Lorente's character, his ability to relate to people of all walks of life, isn't something he learned. It's something that was just part of him. Sacané says one of his favorite memories of Lorente was watching his face light up when something succeeded, whether it was restoring a patch of underwater habitat or reconciling the differences between two groups of people. And as one obituary pointed out, Alex Lorente died in the very spot he lived to protect, in the very waters that remain home to the Posidonia that attracts all the people and animals he cherished. Come visit EOL.org to see some photos of Alex Lorente and the Posidonia. Our series, One Species at a Time, is produced by Atlantic Public Media in Woods Hole, Massachusetts.
10: 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I'm the director of the Science Working Group at Radio Newark. 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Thank you and have a good day.
11: Hey, Don, don't you think you're going a little fast?
12: Huh? Oh, yeah. It's easy to lose track on these long drives.
11: Why not use cruise control?
12: No way, IL. It's like there's some invisible force guiding the car. I like to be in control.
11: That's silly, Don. Do you even know how cruise control works?
12: No, but I get the feeling I'm about to find out.
11: Cruise control adjusts the throttle position, which controls the speed of the car by limiting how much air gets into the engine.
12: I can do that with the gas pedal.
11: Cruise control presses the gas pedal for you. Instead of your foot opening the throttle, cruise control uses something called an actuator to adjust the throttle and maintain speed. It's all computerized.
12: So a computer drives the car?
11: Sort of. There's a small computer under the hood or behind the dashboard. It uses sensors to monitor the speed of the car, the speed you want to achieve, and the throttle position. If you're going 50 miles per hour and you set the cruise control for 60, the computer registers the current speed of the car and calculates how much it needs to open the throttle until you reach 60. If you're going up a hill and the car starts to slow, the computer senses that and adjusts the throttle to maintain speed.
12: That's all very interesting, but I'm still not going to use it.
11: Fine, but don't blame me.
12: For what?
11: Getting pulled over for speeding.
12: Oh, no.
11: This moment of science comes from Indiana University with production support from the Office of the Provost.
12: We're on the web at amomentofscience.org. I'm Don Glass.
11: And I'm Yael Cassander.

0: At the tone, we've reached the top of the hour. WIZULP Newark. The Brandywine Festival of the Arts is an annual art show in Wilmington, Delaware, held the weekend after Labor Day. The festival is a Delaware tradition spanning over half a century. Regionally popular and nationally recognized, the Brandywine Festival of the Arts showcases artists from across the United States. The event perennially ranks in the top 100 shows of the country. Get more details at BrandywineArts.com. Radio Newark News.
1: This is the World Industrial News for Monday, July 27th. Brought to you by Industrial Info Resources of Sugar Land, Texas. Though crude oil prices have been supported by war-related market shortages, upstream services firm SLB said first half 2026 revenue from its Middle East portfolio was curtailed by operational issues. According to Industrial Info Resources data, there are $13.2 billion worth of projects involving SLB throughout the world. In a week filled with tariff news, U.S. President Donald Trump last week implemented plans to begin phasing in a 200% tariff on generic drugs imported into the U.S. Generic drugs and their biological drug counterpart, biosimilars, were specifically exempted from this year's Section 232 tariff policies, although patented medicines face a 100% tariff. However, generic drugs are now on Trump's tariff radar. The president's plan calls for 2 years of tariff-free generics starting August 1st this year. In August 2028, a 100% tariff would be implemented on generic drugs, which would increase to 200% in 2029, after Trump's second term has ended. The industry is seeking clarity on whether biosimilars are included in this tariff scheme. Industrial Info Resources data indicate hundreds of millions of dollars worth of U.S. construction aimed at manufacturing generic drugs that is already underway or on the horizon. This could very well increase if companies decide to escape the planned 200% import tax by growing their U.S. footprint, what? According to Industrial Info Resources data, there are 346 hydrogen pipeline projects throughout the world worth a combined $61 billion in investment. Europe accounts for more than 300 of those projects and nearly $55 billion worth of the total investment. The UK's second largest steel producer, British Steel, will be nationalized following the passing of new laws by the government. Hours to nationalize the steel industry have been passed, clearing the way for British Steel to be brought under public ownership. The main Scunthorpe plant employs 2,700 people, about three-quarters of the company's workforce. The Act allows the government to nationalize steel companies, quote, where it's necessary in the public interest to protect the foundation industry that supports our critical national infrastructure, economy, and defense. End quote. China has reacted angrily to the move, which follows on from the government seizing control of the company from Jingyi Group in April 25, when the Chinese company was planning to shut down the smelters. For details on these and other breaking news, read the full stories at industrialinfo.com. I'm Christine Ramos, reporting for Industrial Info News.

0: This is Staccato from the Second Street Dreams Audio Network. I'm Jude Lynn Gibson. This week, I have a note dotting the classical music landscape about embodied cognition.
1: The body has an impact on the mind, and the mind has an impact on the body.
0: A basic definition of embodied cognition from Dr. Wolfgang Chiacca, professor emeritus at the University of Bern in Switzerland. Take this piece you're listening to now, Brahms String Quintet No. 2 in G major. It was one of three classical music pieces used in a study to determine if the mind-body connection happened at the same time for everyone in the concert hall.
1: People do actually synchronize among themselves in the audience. So body language is synchronized, but also physiological variables.
0: What are you going to do with this information? Does it help medically, psychologically?
1: Medically, there's a kind of therapy called music therapy, and that helps you, normalize your bodily parameters and your feelings.
0: Find the links on the Staccato page on KMFA.org. That's Staccato. I'm Jude Lynn Gibson on Radio Newark.
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3: This week, a compound crucial for human health. Shining some light on this, and ideally sunlight, is David Lindsay.
4: Nowadays, rickets is a relatively uncommon disease, but in 18th century Britain, it affected huge numbers of children. Rickets was feared not just because of the symptoms, mainly muscle pain and a softening of the bones, but also because no one knew what caused the disease. Although first described in ancient times by Chinese, Greek and Roman physicians, little was known about rickets until it became prevalent in Britain in the early 1700s and scientists began to investigate its causes. They noticed rickets was common in industrial areas such as Glasgow in the Midlands of England, and various causes were attributed to the disease, including a poor diet, polluted air and a cold, wet climate. A breakthrough came in the 1880s when a doctor in the north of England, Theobald Palm, suggested that rickets was caused by a lack of sunlight. This proposal was confirmed in 1921 in experiments conducted by two American researchers, Elmer McCollum and Marguerite Davis. They found that they could increase bone growth in rats by exposing them to ultraviolet light and by giving them doses of cod liver oil. McCollum proposed that the cod liver oil contained a so-called accessory food factor, or what we now term as vitamins. He named this new substance vitamin D, following on from the recently discovered vitamins A, B and C. Following McCollum's vitamin D proposal, chemists turned their attention to isolating the vitamin from vitamin D-rich foods such as butter, oily fish and eggs, with the goal of determining its molecular structure. This work was complicated by the fact that vitamin D was only present in foods in very small quantities. Nonetheless, in the late 1920s, the work of Ian Heilbronn of the University of Liverpool and Adolf Windaus of the University of Göttingen contributed to the structural elucidation of vitamin D. It turns out that vitamin D is actually a family of five different steroidal compounds, which are named vitamin D1 through to D5. In our bodies, the most common of these are vitamins D2 and D3. Our bodies actually produce vitamin D3 naturally. The precursor to vitamin D3 is produced in our skin and converts to vitamin D3 on exposure to sunlight. This effect of ultraviolet light was also discovered in the 1920s by a biochemist at the University of Wisconsin named Harry Steenbock. He showed that the irradiation of many foodstuffs increased their vitamin D content, and he took out a patent on this method of enriching the vitamin D content of food. The irradiation of milk, amongst other foods, was used to boost the vitamin D intake of the American population, and Steenbock's invention helped to virtually eradicate rickets in the United States by the mid-1940s. Thanks to the efforts of Heilbronn, Windaus and many other scientists, we now have a good understanding of vitamin D's function in the body, and why a supply of vitamin D, calcium and sunlight are all vital to maintain good health and avoid rickets. Vitamin D helps the body absorb calcium from the gut, and so it is vital in developing strong, healthy bones. Once vitamin D makes its way to the liver, it's converted into a compound called calcidiol, which is in turn converted to the active form of vitamin D called calcitriol. Once calcitriol reaches the kidneys, it is released into circulation, where it makes its way around the body to activate proteins involved in calcium absorption in the intestine. The vitamin D we obtain directly from food is inactive as a calcium transporter, and it's only by exposure to sunlight that the inactive form is converted to the active form in our skin cells. Indeed, the recent appearance of a few cases of rickets in the developed world has been attributed to the use of sunblock. Given its beneficial role in our bone health, it's unsurprising that there have been many studies into the effect of vitamin D on other aspects of our health. Indeed, there is strong evidence to suggest that vitamin D is linked to good general health via the immune system, and that appropriate intake of vitamin D reduces all-cause mortality in adults. Some very recent studies show that there may be a benefit in taking vitamin D supplements in some cases. For example, improved muscle strength and balance in adults over 60 has been observed. Another recent study showed that deficiency of a vitamin D derivative might be linked to obesity and type 2 diabetes in children. So, if you want stronger bones or a better immune system, get out there and catch some sunshine if you can. It'll do wonders for your vitamin D production.
3: A week on the beach it is then. That was Glasgow University's David Lindsay revealing the bony benefits of vitamin D. Now, next week, another vitamin crucial to our health, but one that also played a big part in our history.
5: Mention vitamin C and I start thinking about sailing ships. Without this little sugar molecule, the great feats of British naval endeavour, of discovery and victory, would have been next to impossible. If it had not been for vitamin C, the Royal Navy of the age of Nelson would not have been able to carry out long blockades of ports such as Cadiz and Toulon, or win the great sea battles like Trafalgar. And voyages to the corners of the globe would have carried an enormous cost, their ship's crews falling victim to the ravages of scurvy.
3: And to find out the symptoms of scurvy and how vitamin C can help fight these, join Simon Cotton in next week's Chemistry in Its Element. Until then, thank you for listening. I'm Meera Senthilingam.
2: 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There are more compounds that count on our website at chemistryworld.org/compounds.
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7: When life gives you grapefruit, blech. This is Sandra Tsinglo with the lowdown on science. Bitter fruits can be hard to enjoy. Citrus grown in colder climates is extra bitter. If only there was a way to turn bitter into sweet. Well, Elena Plesser and team at the Institute of Plant Sciences crossed a bitter grapefruit with a sweet mandarin. They pinpointed a single gene that produces the bitter-tasting compound. By inserting a mutation in this gene, they'd removed all the bitterness from the grapefruit. Yum! Citrus fruits can help prevent infections and support the immune system. Now citrus from colder regions can keep all those sweet benefits. What do you mean it's supposed to be a grown-up taste?
8: The Lowdown on Science is a production of LAist 89.3.
9: Welcome to our show, everybody. I'm Rick Pettigrew. Our stories from this past week of Archaeologica are about the news that only females were buried in a South African Pleistocene cave, surprising genetic diversity among Neanderthals in Belgium and France, the first identification of human DNA on cave walls, and the discovery of an exceptionally well-preserved Maya city in southern Mexico. 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Our tour program, TAC Tours, will continue in January 2027 with our tour of Maya cities in the Yucatan. 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And now here's Laura Kennedy with the audio news from Archaeologica. We hope you find this to be a valuable part of your day.
10: Welcome to the audio news from Archaeologica. I'm Laura Kennedy, and these are the headlines in archaeological and historical news for the week of June 21st through the 27th, 2026. Our first story this week comes from a cave in South Africa. A new study of a prehistoric burial chamber found no evidence of male individuals, indicating this could be an all-female cemetery. As Smithsonian Magazine reported, the Dinaledi Chamber is a space deep within the Rising Star cave system. Spelunkers can reach it only through an extremely narrow vertical passage. Previous expeditions into the chamber unearthed over 1,500 bone fossils belonging to more than a dozen individuals. Paleoanthropologist Lee Berger led a 2015 study that designated these remains as a new hominin species called Homo naledi. This species lived between 335,000 and 236,000 years ago. Researchers have found remains of this species only deep within these caves. Berger and his team have investigated how and why these bones came to rest in such a remote chamber. He led another study last year that argued that Homo naledi intentionally buried their dead by deliberately covering bodies with sediment. However, other paleoanthropologists saw no convincing evidence of intentional burial. They suggested that the individuals might have climbed in, found themselves unable to get out, and died. The new study, published in the professional journal Cell, has raised even more questions. The results indicate that all the remains are female. The team examined 23 teeth from 20 individuals. Using microdestructive acid etching, they extracted enamel proteins to look for types of amelogenin, a protein responsible for tooth formation. All hominin species carry the protein amyl X on their X chromosomes. Only males carry amyl Y on the Y chromosome. Based on these proteins, researchers found no convincing evidence of male individuals. While some male hominins lack the MLY gene, its absence from an entire population sample of this size is highly unlikely. Thus, this appears to be an all-female group. If the chamber was truly a single-sex grave, it would possess massive prehistoric cultural and symbolic significance. Many ancient societies had sex-specific methods for burial, but the oldest evidence of gender-segregated burials is only about 5,000 years old. Next, we go to present-day Belgium and France. A new study refutes previous assumptions that Neanderthal extinction resulted from inbreeding and a lack of diversity. Instead, researchers found more genetic diversity than previously thought. As reported by Live Science, Neanderthals were among the closest relatives of modern humans. They went extinct around 40,000 years ago for reasons that remain a mystery. Previous genetic research in Siberia indicated that small, isolated communities experienced frequent interbreeding between close relatives. This raised the possibility that they died off due to genetic weaknesses. However, Neanderthal DNA is remarkably difficult to extract, and high-quality genomes are especially uncommon. Only 4 high-quality genomes were previously available, and 3 came from Siberia, at the edge of the Neanderthal geographic range. The new study analyzed the genetic data of 27 more Neanderthals from 10 different archaeological sites in northwestern Europe. 7 sites sit in the Meuse Basin in Belgium, which holds a dense concentration of late Neanderthals who lived after 70,000 years ago. The researchers also recovered a new high-quality genome. The team discovered that these northwestern European Neanderthals split from a common ancestor with other known Neanderthals around 54,000 years ago. These late Neanderthals were more closely related to one another than to late Neanderthal groups in other parts of Europe. They also revealed little evidence of inbreeding. The northwestern European populations were genetically interconnected rather than isolated. The researchers found that the sample divided into at least 4 distinct genetic groups. doctoral researcher Alba Bosoms Mesa from the Max Planck Institute for Evolutionary Anthropology in Germany is the first author of the study. According to her, this evidence dispels the misconception that all Neanderthals went extinct because they were too inbred. She noted that we must keep diversity in mind when studying this species. The study found no evidence of recent modern human DNA in this Neanderthal population, even though the two groups lived near each other for up to 500 generations. Most modern humans have some Neanderthal ancestors.

identify prehistoric artists. For instance, researchers want to determine whether Neanderthals themselves created specific cave paintings. This new study investigated DNA preservation directly on the painted and unpainted surfaces of cave walls. As the Greek Reporter website announced, as in our previous story, doctoral researcher Alba Bossoms Mesa from the Max Planck Institute for Evolutionary Anthropology in Leipzig, Germany, led the excavation. The team examined 24 rock art panels across 11 caves throughout Spain and Portugal, including the famous Altamira cave in Spain. Much of the rock art comprised non-figurative panels made from red ochre, displaying ancient motifs and hand stencils. The team took samples directly from the art, as well as from the unpainted cave walls, for a baseline comparison. Most of these samples yielded no traces of hominin DNA. The team also found no ancient DNA on a prehistoric bird bone airbrush from Altamira that artists might have used to blow pigment. However, a sample from Eshkoral Cave provided a major breakthrough. It showed no signs of animal DNA, but contained clear genetic evidence of ancient modern humans. These DNA traces likely came from direct human contact, such as saliva or other fluids, rather than from water or sediment transport. In that same cave, the team also recovered human DNA from an unpainted area of the wall. This evidence suggests that people touched these walls for reasons other than making art. Meanwhile, in the Covarrón cave in Spain, the team discovered two unpainted samples containing a mixture of DNA from humans, wildcats, rabbits, and large herbivores. This genetic cocktail probably arrived via sediment carried on human hands or feet. This study marks a revolutionary step in using cave walls as true biological archives for prehistoric cultures. However, archaeologists warn that genetic traces on rock art do not automatically belong to the original artists. They advise that future studies should examine more rock art sites to isolate DNA connected explicitly to art production. The study appeared in the professional journal Nature Communications. We end this week in the southern Mexican state of Campeche. Researchers have discovered an exceptionally well-preserved Maya city that includes a pyramidal temple, elaborate inscriptions, and rich iconography. As reported by Heritage Daily, a joint team of Mexican and Slovenian archaeologists uncovered the city deep within the Calakmul Biosphere Reserve. The expedition operated under the leadership of archaeologist Ivan Spreitz from the Research Center of the Slovenian Academy of Sciences and Arts. This remarkable discovery stems from three decades of archaeological research in the central Maya lowlands. Mexico's National Institute of Anthropology and History authorized the study. The team focused their survey near Chactún, a Maya city that Spreitz's team previously discovered in 2013. They initially utilized airborne LIDAR technology to detect a settlement structure covering around 15 hectares. The researchers then traveled on foot to investigate the remote settlement on the ground. There, they uncovered plazas, ceremonial structures, residential buildings, terraces, and a large water management system featuring wetlands and hydraulic channels. The team named the pristine site Minanbe, a Yucatec Maya phrase meaning there is no path. According to team archaeologist Vitan Vujanovic, the site presents a rare opportunity to study a well-preserved temple alongside stelae-bearing clear glyphs. The pyramidal temple stands more than 13 meters tall and features the local Rio Beck archaeological style, which is famous for creating visual illusions. The structure showcases delicate masonry, decorative panels, and steep staircases. In total, the team identified 14 stone monuments, including stelae and altars covered in hieroglyphs and ritual images. One dramatic carving depicts a figure decapitating a captive. Ancient residents apparently modified several other altars during antiquity. The team utilized hundreds of field photographs to construct accurate three-dimensional models of Minanbe. Furthermore, one monument records a specific date of AD 849, while another altar bears a tentative inscription from the late 7th century. These dates place the city's peak within the terminal classic period, shortly before the Maya abandoned major regional centers in the 10th century.
Minon Bay provides

0: valuable insights into the political landscape of the late classic Maya lowlands. That wraps up the news for this week. 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I'm Laura Kennedy, and I'll see you next week.
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5: Hello and welcome to Question of the Week from the Naked Scientists with me, Diana O'Carroll. This week we're looking for something out of this world.
6: Hello, I'm Jesus Zafra from Neja, Spain, and this is my question. Knowing the possibility of life somewhere in a star like our sun, do we have any possibility of communication with our nearest stars? What kind of device will be used? Thank you very much. Bye.
5: How are we going to communicate with other species in our galaxy when there are such massive distances involved?
7: Hi there. My name is Dr. Richard McMahon. I'm a reader in observational astronomy at the Institute of Astronomy at the University of Cambridge. Because light travels at a fixed speed, it takes a long time for a signal to reach us. The basic problem with communicating with aliens is that the nearest stars are 3 to 10 light years away. So if you said hello, it would take 3 years for that message to get to the alien star and 3 years to come back. The other problem, of course, is aliens will not necessarily have communication in the same kind as us. So what we would have to do is send signals that are numbers, like 2, 4, 6, 8. So that's the content of the communication. The second part is, how do we communicate? So scientifically, I think there are two real approaches that are currently available to us on Earth. One is the standard technique, which is to use radio signals, and we listen with the biggest telescopes on the Earth. The Arecibo telescope, which is a 300-meter diameter, has been used. But radio astronomers are currently working on the design of a radio telescope, which will be 10 times larger. Those telescopes will be mainly used to listen for extraterrestrial life. An alternative approach is to use lasers. Lasers have the advantage that they're highly directional. And so you could point a high-powered laser at a specific star. One thing about technology is that we're in a period where technology is improving all the time. And if you want to communicate with aliens and you think it's going to take you many years to start this conversation, it is possibly better to wait maybe 10, 20, 30 years until our technology improves significantly.
5: You can't send a text or an email to your local solar system just yet, but it looks like lasers and massive, massive telescopes might be the tools of communication for the future. That is, if there's anyone out there listening. For next week's question, you will need to listen to a famous Australian musical instrument.
8: Hi, this is Nick Lacey from Margaret River, Western Australia. My question of the week is about the acoustics of the didgeridoo. Could you please explain the science behind the cubic capacity of the internal chamber of the didgeridoo in relation to its length?
5: And after that, I'll be diving into this fishy question.
9: Hi, my name is Will Jimenez, and I'm calling from San Diego, California in the U.S. My question is based on a previous question of the week where we found out that the concentration of dissolved salts in the ocean is constant. If so, do saltwater fish have a higher permeable skin versus freshwater fish, as they don't have to worry about losing all their electrolytes due to osmosis? If this is the case, how do fish like salmon cope while being able to live parts of their life in both saltwater and freshwater?
5: If you're a didgeridoo scientist or you know of an alternative way of adding extra salt to your fish and chips, then do tell us about it. Send an email to questionoftheweek@thenakedscientist.com or have a look at Question of the Week on our forum at thenakedscientist.com/forum.
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11: On today's broadcast, President Lee Jae-myung meets global tech leaders in San Francisco. At the San Francisco AI Summit, President Lee pledges to make South Korea a global AI hub. And North Korea rejects a denuclearization principle reaffirmed by South Korea, the United States, and Japan, calling it irreversible. This is KBS World Radio News. I'm Daniel Chang. President Lee Jae-myung met with the heads of three global technology companies in San Francisco on Friday local time, highlighting South Korea's push to become a global leader in artificial intelligence. The meetings with OpenAI CEO Sam Altman, NVIDIA CEO Jensen Huang, and Broadcom CEO Hock Tan came on the first stop of Lee's overseas tour to the Americas. Lee told Altman that South Korea is restructuring its industries around AI and welcomed OpenAI's growing interest and investment in the country. He also asked OpenAI to take part in the government's three flagship AI mega projects, describing them as a national undertaking. Altman praised Lee's leadership and said South Korea is emerging as one of the world's leading countries in AI through its ambitious national initiatives. Meeting later with Huang, Lee thanked NVIDIA for helping ensure a stable supply of graphics processing units, or GPUs, saying the support has accelerated the country's AI preparations. He reaffirmed the government's goal of making South Korea one of the world's leading AI nations and called for NVIDIA's continued cooperation. Huang said Lee's vision of building an AI-native nation has energized the country and described South Korea as entering a golden age of artificial intelligence. He also announced a new partnership with SK Group worth some $500 billion, while unveiling expanded cooperation with SK Hynix and Samsung Electronics on advanced semiconductor technologies, as well as a major investment in Naver. President Lee Jae-myung has pledged to make South Korea an indispensable global AI hub, vowing to strengthen the country's role in the global AI supply chain and expand international cooperation. Speaking at the San Francisco AI Summit on Friday local time, Lee said South Korea will build on its world-leading memory chip industry to become a trusted producer of AI semiconductors and a key supply chain partner. He also pledged to expand AI infrastructure by investing in data centers and physical AI, while accelerating AI adoption across industries and public services. He said the government plans to launch its AI for All project later this year, bringing AI into everyday life for South Koreans. He called on global companies to join South Korea's AI drive, saying the country aims to become a platform connecting technology, capital, talent, and innovation. He also stressed that AI cooperation should benefit not only advanced economies but developing countries as well, and pledged to promote human-centered AI while ensuring the benefits of the technology are shared more broadly. The Presidential Office's Director of National Policy, Kim Yong-bum, says contracts with global big techs that are expected to be signed during President Lee Jae-myung's U.S. trip will demonstrate a possible concrete realization of Seoul's planned mega-projects in chips and AI. According to the top office, Kim made the remark while speaking to foreign correspondents in Seoul Thursday ahead of Lee's tour of San Francisco, three South American countries, and Germany. The presidential aide anticipated announcement of a mega-sized long-term memory chip supply deal and strategic investment for an AI data center in San Francisco between the global big techs and South Korean businesses like Samsung Electronics, SK Hynix, and Naver. Asked about a conflict of policy between the expected electricity demand from the AI data center and fulfillment of the country's nationally determined contributions, Kim said he would address the issue through low-carbon-focused electricity innovation. The policy director said there has been a change of sentiment regarding the use of small modular reactors and nuclear energy to reduce carbon emissions, and that Seoul is set to announce new goals in the area of new energy next month.
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11: Industry Minister Yohan Gu, who visited Washington this week, met with senior U.S. officials, members of Congress, and industry representatives to explain Seoul's position on new U.S. tariffs under Section 301 of Trade Act and data breach case at Coupang. According to Seoul's Ministry of Trade, Industry and Resources on Saturday, Yeo met with U.S. Senator Bill Hagerty, Congressman Adrian Smith, Chair of the Trade Subcommittee of the House Ways and Means Committee, and others to deny claims that digital laws and policy in South Korea discriminate U.S. firms. Yeo stressed that South Korea is one of the largest investment-making countries in the U.S., as well as the need for bilateral cooperation in key industries such as semiconductors, shipbuilding, and energy. The minister again denied any discriminatory nature of Seoul's policies when meeting with representatives from major U.S. tech firms like Google, Apple, AWS, and Qualcomm. He also met with U.S. Trade Representative Jameson Greer Tuesday to verify the outcome of Washington's investigations under Section 301 and plan follow-up measures before Washington announced new tariffs of up to 12.5% for South Korea and 59 other countries. North Korea has protested South Korea, the U.S. and Japan's affirmation of the principle of denuclearization on the Korean Peninsula, stressing that the matter had been irreversibly scrapped. A spokesperson from the North's foreign ministry criticized the affirmation by the three countries' foreign ministers at a recent meeting hosted by the Association of Southeast Asian Nations in a statement Friday carried by the state-run Korean Central News Agency. The statement said, Seoul, Washington, and Tokyo's hostile rhetoric against Pyongyang regarding denuclearization and talk of the Taiwan Strait issue for freedom of navigation demonstrate that they are the root cause of regional instability and obstacles to ensuring peace. The top diplomats from South Korea, the U.S., and Japan met on the margins of the ASEAN foreign ministers' meeting in Manila, Philippines, Wednesday, and underscored their commitment to deterrence against the North and denuclearization on the peninsula. The ministers also affirmed their resolve to follow the United Nations Convention on the Law of the Sea regarding freedoms of navigation and flight in the Indo-Pacific and to strengthen maritime security. Justice Minister Chung Sung-woo, who reportedly tendered his resignation after the ruling Democratic Party decided to adopt as party line the abolition of the prosecution's right to supplementary investigations, says he had expressed such intent for some time. Speaking to KBS Saturday, Chung said though he had not directly discussed the matter with President Lee Jae-myung, he had previously delivered his intention to step down via presidential aides. The minister, who has expressed concerns that scrapping the prosecution's right to conduct supplementary investigations could negatively affect the victims, is reported to have resigned by word of mouth. Chung is expected to formally submit his resignation once President Lee returns from his overseas tour of the U.S., South Americas, and Germany early next month. The DP's decision is part of its drive to reform the prosecution, which is set to be replaced by two new agencies, each tasked with handling investigations and indictments. South Korea's imports of crude oil dropped since the outbreak of the Iran war in late February, but the amount paid jumped more than 20%. According to data from the Korea International Trade Association Saturday, the cost of the country's crude oil imports totaled $30.23 billion between March and June, up 21.1% from a year earlier. The import volume, however, fell 14.7% on year from 45.1 million tons to 38.5 million tons. And that's the news from KBS World Radio's News Center in Seoul. This has been Daniel Che.
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13: Is it live or is it Edison? You're on the Soundbeat. The opera house lights dim. The capacity crowd hushes. Then, a voice. Yes, there it is. A high, bright soprano fills the air. But the real fun starts when the singing stops. You see, the year is 1919, and the crowd is taking part in an Edison tone test. Before the lights come back up, they're prompted to guess if what they heard was live or a diamond disc. Wax cylinders provided mankind the ability to reproduce sound. By 1912, though, Edison had clarity in mind when he developed the diamond disc. Grudgingly. Competitors had started producing flat records over a decade earlier, but Edison wasn't convinced. He produced both until 1929. In fact, many of the cylinders produced during this time, like this one, were dubs from diamond discs. That's a whole different level of stubborn. You've been listening to Love's Old Sweet Song, recorded by Marie Rapold in 1919. Soundbeat is produced at the Belfer Audio Archive, Syracuse University Library. I'm Brett Barry.
14: Hello, and welcome to Distillations, extracts from the past, present, and future of chemistry. I'm Mayor Rindy. Baseball season is underway, and on today's show, we're heading to the ballpark. We'll find out what's really inside those ballpark franks and learn about a controversial new material that could change the swing of the bat. That's all coming up on today's episode of Distillations. For sport-loving folks, spring means one thing, the start of baseball season. It's finally time to oil up the glove and order those game day tickets. This year, though, some fans might have a hard time shaking a slightly sour off-season. Accusations, court cases, and drug tests made sports news all winter, and the drama around illegal drug use promises to continue throughout the season, which brings us to today's chemical agent. Bob Kenworthy has more on anabolic steroids.
15: When Yankee third baseman Alex Rodriguez recently admitted to using performance-enhancing drugs early in his career, all eyes focused once again on the chronic problem gripping the integrity of Major League Baseball, players' widespread use of banned substances, particularly anabolic steroids. These steroids work by binding to steroid receptors within cells, changing the way those cells behave. They increase protein production and block the effects of cortisol, leading to bigger muscles that recover more quickly from stress. These testosterone-mimicking drugs were first synthesized in the 1930s, and by the 40s they became popular supplements for weightlifters and other competitive athletes in the Soviet Union and the Eastern Bloc. Later, it was found that in larger doses, steroids could be applied to the skin, injected into muscle, or swallowed in pill form to boost muscle development and athletic performance. The International Olympics Committee banned their use in 1976, citing an uneven playing field. The problems associated with steroids go beyond fairness, however. Excessive use can raise blood pressure and cholesterol levels, put undue stress on the liver, and enlarge a very important muscle in the body, the heart. Despite the risks, many players in the major leagues began juicing up in the race to beat records and wow fans. Investigations showed that up to 40% of players were taking steroids or other performance enhancers in the mid-1990s. And some baseball veterans, like tell-all autobiographer Jose Canseco, swear the number was much higher. Records were questioned and reputations sullied as some of the league's top players were exposed as steroid users. Fans, players, and baseball management all have varying opinions on steroid use, but regardless of how these controversies pan out, steroids are now a part of baseball's legacy. And like spitballs and corked bats before it, anabolic steroid use will likely one day be replaced with a new illegal trick for winning ball games. I'm Bob Kenworthy.
14: Bob Kenworthy is CHF's Manager of Affiliate Relations. In Chicago, they cover them with pickles. In New York, it's nothing but mustard. However you take them, no day at the ballpark is complete without a cold beer or soda and a hot dog. No one is deluded enough to think that hot dogs are actually good for you, but they don't necessarily deserve their bottom of the food chain status. In today's Chemistry in Your Cupboard, Jennifer Dionisio tells us what's really inside those delectable dogs.
16: Nearly 20 billion hot dogs are consumed in the United States every year. Almost 2 billion of these are wolfed down in baseball stadiums. That's a lot of hot dogs, especially considering the combined meat product doesn't have the best of reputations. The good news is that concerns about the source of the meat in your average hot dog are generally unfounded. The meats inside the casing are carefully regulated in this country. Only a small percentage can be made from suspiciously named variety meats, including livers, kidneys, and hearts. Other unexpected fillers include cereal and sweetener. And in recent years, the dog's contents have been sprayed with a combination of 6 edible bacteriophages that kill listeria, a bacteria that causes food poisoning. This is not to say there's nothing to fear within your bun. Sodium nitrite and other chemicals are added to hot dogs to prolong the product's shelf life, improve texture, and provide the reddish-pink tint consumers expect. Without these ingredients, hot dogs tend to look ashen and gray, not very appetizing. But at high temperatures, like on the grill, sodium nitrite can react with proteins in the meat to create cancer-causing compounds. Pregnant women are warned to steer clear, and a new study has suggested that kids who eat more than a dozen dogs a month may be at a greater risk for developing childhood leukemia. And of course, nitrites are a classic migraine trigger. Nitrates are found in many processed foods, including all cured meats, so it seems unfair to single out the hot dog. Plus, most manufacturers add ascorbic or erythorbic acid to the meat, which blocks the formation of cancer-causing compounds. Even so, season ticket holders may want to cut back on their hot dog consumption, say to every other game. And that's it for Chemistry in Your Cupboard. I'm Jennifer Dionisio.
14: Jennifer Dionisio is Program Assistant for Biotechnology and Environmental History and Policy at CHF. Have comments or questions about something you've heard on our show? Send your thoughts to distillations@chemheritage.org. You're listening to Distillations. I'm Mayor Rindy. Baseball isn't just a game, it's a business. And like all businesses, it's always trying to do things bigger, better, faster, and cheaper. That goes both for its athletes and the equipment they use. A new carbon-based nanomaterial is finding its way into the latest sporting equipment, promising great things for the game. But nanotechnology is still in its infancy, and some are concerned about its potential threat to our health and our environment. Reporter Ari Daniel Shapiro has more.
17: A couple months ago, I took a trip to a batting cage north of Boston with Desiree Plata.
18: Let's go take some swings.
17: Plata is a PhD student at MIT and the Woods Hole Oceanographic Institution. She works on carbon nanotubes.
18: A carbon nanotube is a very small structure shaped like a cylinder that's made mostly of carbon atoms. And if you can imagine that those carbon atoms are arranged somewhat like chicken wire, where every corner of the chicken wire is a carbon atom, and then you roll that chicken wire up into a tube, that would be a cartoon representation of a carbon nanotube.
17: To the naked eye, carbon nanotubes resemble soot, and as the name suggests, they're small, roughly 50,000 times narrower than the width of a human hair. They're lightweight, very strong, and they're being used in all sorts of products.
18: Like tennis rackets, bicycle handlebars, bicycle frames, and baseball bats. Okay, this is an Easton Stealth baseball bat. That's the trade name they've come up with.
17: It looks just like any other baseball bat. The difference is in performance.
18: When you pick up a baseball bat that has carbon nanotubes in it, it feels very lightweight. So you can swing it really fast, but it's still just as strong.
17: The anticipated applications for carbon nanotubes extend well beyond sporting goods. It's hoped they might be used in computers to make them run faster and longer, and as agents to help deliver therapies directly to cancer cells. Carbon nanotubes might seem like a kind of wonder material, but they're relatively untested and potentially harmful. They've raised concerns because of their similarity to asbestos and how they interact with lung tissue. Phil Geschwend is Plata's advisor and a professor in the Civil and Environmental Engineering Department at MIT. He explains how a chemical or a material, including carbon nanotubes, can disperse in the environment.
19: It leaches into the groundwater below with the rain. It often volatilizes in the air and blows away. It gets picked up by organisms who crawl away and carry it wherever they go. So the chemical moves all over the place.
17: The transmission routes that Geschwend describes apply not only to nanotubes, but also to the byproducts of carbon nanotube synthesis. A fraction of these contribute to smog, and some are identical to the chemicals in cigarettes that cause lung disease. The global manufacture of products containing carbon nanotubes is growing fast. Geschwend and others consider this an opportunity to discuss when we should become concerned about a chemical's safety.
19: I think virtually anything that we xenobiotically synthesize, that means foreign to organisms, should be evaluated at the earliest stages for their potential damages to either ourselves, other organisms, or the ecosystem in general.
17: Back at the lab, Plata also says we have to be smart about how we introduce carbon nanotubes into our world.
18: We don't want to repeat what we've been doing for the past 100 years in the United States, where we use a chemical fairly indiscriminately until we recognize a problem with it, and then we try and fix that problem. Now we're trying to be a little smarter about the process and ask ourselves environmentally relevant questions early. Are these materials toxic? How best should we use them? And how can we prevent them from becoming a problem and still take advantage of their exceptional market applications?
17: Desiree Plata's research is proactive. She's seeing whether it's possible to make the next generation of products that contain carbon nanotubes, including baseball bats, safer and cleaner by studying how they're created and what makes them unique. And that kind of chemistry would be a real home run. For Distillations, I'm Ari Daniel Shapiro.
14: 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And that's it for this week's episode of Distillations. Distillations is a presentation of the Chemical Heritage Foundation. Mia Lobel is our senior producer. Our associate producer is Victoria Indeviro, and our executive producer is Audra Wolf. 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Until next time, I'm Mayor Rindy.
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21: Exploring science in the sea. To build an island these days, all you need is a few years, a few million tons of sand and rock, and a few billion dollars. In fact, developers from Hong Kong to Dubai have built islands with just that formula. To build an island the old-fashioned way, though, you need a lot more time, but a lot less money. An example is the Bahamas, the popular Caribbean island nation off the coast of southern Florida. Its islands took millions of years to build, and the lives of countless corals. The islands are the highest points of two big plateaus. The largest is Great Bahama Bank. It began building as early as the age of the dinosaurs, more than 65 million years ago. Large coral reefs built up at the bottom of the sea. As the corals died, their shells were compressed to make limestone. Today, the limestone beds that make up Great Bahama Bank are about 3 miles thick. The crust beneath them has sagged under the weight. Before the last ice age, the bank stood up to 400 feet above the surface of the water. But about 10,000 years ago, our planet got a lot warmer. Giant glaciers melted, so global sea level jumped by hundreds of feet. Most of Great Bahama Bank was covered up, but not by much. Most of the waters atop the bank are no more than 30 or 40 feet deep, which is one reason for their beautiful aquamarine color. Today, only a few bits of the bank stick above the surface of the Caribbean, forming Andros and several other islands, islands built by nature, one coral at a time. Science in the Sea, a production of the University of Texas Marine Science Institute, is on the web at scienceandthesea.org. I'm Holly Braun.
0: Warning, someone pushed my button. The Monday Morning Memo for October 26, 2015.
6: You might want to skip today's memo. The wizard's on a rant. I was there when it started. I saw the whole thing. I told the guy, you really don't want to push that button. I could tell he was still thinking about it. So I said, dude, there's a reason why they call him the Wizard of Ads. The idiot pushed the button. I keep this box for just such occasions. Go to the online version of the memo. Look at the picture at the top of the memo. Click this box when it's over, and I'll see you in the rabbit hole. Indy Beagle.
0: A person is entitled to their own opinion, but not their own facts. They say,
22: one picture is worth a thousand words.
0: I say, in 1985, after finding that pretty but unlabeled icons confused customers, the Apple Computer Human Interface Group adopted the motto, a word is worth a thousand pictures. And a descriptive word or phrase was added beneath all Macintosh icons. Read it for yourself in Digital Marketing, A Practical Approach by Alan Charlesworth, page 123. They say,
22: it's been scientifically proven that 93% of all human communication is nonverbal.
0: I say, show me the study. Show me who verified it. And please, for the love of God, don't pretend to quote Dr. Albert Mehrabian, because not one person who has ever quoted Mehrabian to me has ever read any of his books. Admit it. A sales trainer showed you a pie chart and said, 55% of all human communication is body language and 38% is tone of voice and only 7% of the words we speak. Pie charts are not proof. In Mehrabian's earliest book, Silent Messages, 1971, he speculated that during moments of extreme word-gesture contradiction, the words themselves contribute about 7% of the meaning we perceive, while tone of voice contributes about 38% and the rest, 55%, is body language. But Mehrabian makes it plain that these estimates pertain only to moments when
23: 1.
0: A speaker is describing their feelings and emotions, and
23: 2.
0: Their physical gestures and tone of voice contradict their words. When a person is holding up their middle finger as they say,
24: yeah, I love you too.
0: Don't trust the words, trust the finger. In 1994, when it became obvious that sales trainers in front of whiteboards were grievously misquoting his 7:38:55 statement, Mehrabian said for the record,
25: unless a communicator is talking about their feelings or attitudes, these equations are not applicable.
0: They say,
22: everything we've seen or heard is stored somewhere in our brain, and under hypnosis, we can remember it.
0: I say, on December 10th, 2000, Matt Crenson, a science writer for the Associated Press, summarized what scientists have proven in countless experiments.
26: We often imagine our memories faithfully storing everything we do, but there is no mechanism in our heads that stores sensory perceptions as a permanent, unchangeable form. Instead, our minds use a complex system to convert a small percentage of what we see into nothing more than a pattern of connections between nerve cells. Researchers have learned that this system can be fooled. Ask a witness, how fast were the cars going when they smashed into each other? And they will name a much higher speed than if they are asked, how fast were the cars going when they made contact?
0: They say,
22: okay, now it's your turn to name the scientists who did the research. And please, for the love of God, don't pretend to quote Dr. Albert Mehrabian.
0: I say, yes, Matt Crenson failed to identify the unnamed researchers he was quoting, but I immediately recognized the study as a Loftus and Palmer experiment reported by Dr. Alan Baddeley in his 1999 book, Essentials of Human Memory. In that experiment, groups of people were asked to watch the video of a collision between two automobiles. Viewers who were asked, how fast were the cars going when they smashed into each other, gave answers averaging 40.8 miles per hour, and reported having seen broken glass. But the group who was asked, how fast were the cars going when they made contact? Reported speeds averaging only 31.8 miles per hour and remembered no broken glass, even though both groups had just watched the same video. They say,
25: but it's been proven that we remember more of what we see than what we hear.
0: I say,
3: at the tone, we've reached the top of the hour. 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
4: Now the news. I'm Tian Yu. China's inbound tourism market continues to grow, with nearly 23 million foreign visitor trips recorded in the first half of this year, up more than 20%. European travelers have become a major source of visitors, accounting for 30% of China's top 20 international source markets. Travel bookings from Europe surged 275% year-on-year, with Britain, France, and Germany among the leading markets. UNESCO has added China's Jingdezhen handicraft porcelain industry sites to the World Heritage List. The inscription brings the total number of World Heritage sites in China to 61. The handicraft porcelain industry system developed at the sites in Jiangxi province from the 10th to the 19th century, producing porcelain of the highest quality. The World Heritage Committee has commended the efforts and achievements made by the Chinese government in the protection and management of the heritage sites. China's Ministry of Public Security says Chinese and U.S. law enforcement agencies have achieved tangible results through cooperation this year. The ministry says the two sides jointly cracked drug trafficking cases, dismantled telecom fraud networks in the United Arab Emirates, and worked together to repatriate criminal suspects. China says it will continue to strengthen cooperation with the U.S. and other countries to combat transnational crime. Chinese Foreign Minister Wang Yi has met with his Iranian counterpart Saeed Abbas Araghchi in Kyrgyzstan. Wang called for an early resumption of negotiations and the implementation of a memorandum of understanding aimed at easing tensions in the Middle East and the Gulf region. He said China is deeply concerned about the renewed escalation of tensions, noting that the immediate priority is to resolve differences through dialogue and negotiations. He said China will continue to support mediation efforts by Pakistan and other parties. Araghchi said Iran's willingness to negotiate remains unchanged and Tehran does not wish to see the conflict continue. He urged the United States to honor its commitments, exercise restraint, and seek a reasonable solution. U.S. President Donald Trump says Washington and Tehran are in talks and that he believes Iran is getting more serious. Trump offered few details about whether he would order a major escalation of U.S. attacks on Iran, as it remains unclear whether behind-the-scenes negotiations could revive diplomatic efforts. As of Thursday, U.S. forces had conducted strikes on Iranian military targets for 13 consecutive nights. Iran had launched retaliatory strikes against U.S. bases and assets in Kuwait, Bahrain, and Jordan. Yemen's Houthi group has vowed to retaliate after Saudi-led coalition warplanes struck targets in the Red Sea province of Hodeidah on Friday. The Houthis promised an escalation-for-escalation approach, accusing Saudi Arabia of ignoring demands to lift blockades. Paramount Skydance and Warner Brothers Discovery have agreed to suspend their proposed merger as they face two antitrust lawsuits in the United States. The legal challenges brought by a coalition of state attorneys general and the Writers Guild of America argue the $110 billion deal would reduce competition in the media and entertainment industry. The company say the merger will remain on hold while the legal challenges move through the courts. China's National Meteorological Center has renewed the second highest alert as Typhoon Noh is expected to make landfall along the east coast as early as Saturday evening. The typhoon was upgraded to a severe tropical storm on Friday afternoon. After making landfall in Guangdong, the typhoon will turn northward and gradually weaken. Parts of eastern Guangdong and Taiwan are expected to experience heavy to torrential rain due to the typhoon, with some areas in southeastern Taiwan possibly seeing downpours. The State Council has approved Weifang in East China's Shandong Province as a national historical and cultural city. The government cited the city's long history, rich cultural heritage, and well-preserved historic layout. Known as the world capital of kites, Weifang has a kite-making tradition dating back more than 2,400 years. Its jurisdiction also includes the ancient city of Qingzhou, renowned for its rich Buddhist cultural heritage and historical relics. And that's the news. I'm Tian.
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8: Today, old cloth. The University of Houston's College of Engineering presents this series about the machines that make our civilization run and the people whose ingenuity created them. How old is pottery, or the wheel, or agriculture, or any other ancient technology? The dates tend to move back in time with improved dating and new archaeology. Take cloth. In 1993, I did a program on the oldest known woven fabric. At the time, we'd thought cloth was first made 7,000 years ago, and a new finding had just changed that to 9,000 years. 2 years later, I had to report fresh evidence of cloth from 26,000 years ago. The problem is, cloth is biodegradable. We don't expect to find actual fabric. Instead, we look for circumstantial evidence that it existed. Until recently, the oldest fabric we'd known about had left an imprint on fired clay. But now archaeologists studying a cave in the country of Georgia have a new kind of evidence. Their site, just north of the Kvirila River, has been opening new windows into the past. As scientists dig further and further into Jujuana Cave, the Bronze Age gives way to the Age of Copper and then to various epochs in stone. The new evidence has appeared in a stratum dated some 34,000 years ago. It contains hundreds of flax fibers alongside typical Stone Age tools. Fibers alone don't necessarily mean fabric. They've been twisted as though to make thread. Of course, that was most likely done to create baskets, twine, or nets. And yet, these people could also have been making cloth. You see, there's more to these fibers. They've not only been twisted into threads, many have also been dyed. The most frequent colors are turquoise, black, and pink. That's an odd but popular combination today. When I Google those three colors, I get 7 million hits. And dyes of those colors could all have been made from available materials. By the way, the archaeologists also found wool from the wild goat called a tour, also dyed. Fabric isn't just suggested by all those dyed fibers. Another kind of evidence supports the possibility. The plentiful micro-remains of beetles and moths. Both are pests that typically attack plant-based fabrics. Clothing of leaves and animal skins is much older than fabric. Current thinking places it over 100,000 years ago, three times older than even these flaxes. In fact, some evidence suggests that clothing could go back as far as a half million years. Here again, bugs enter the picture. Body lice survive only on clothed humans. Their appearance forms circumstantial evidence that helps to date clothing itself. So, exactly what did the people in Jujuana Cave do with their flax? We'd been improving means for covering ourselves for a long time by then. Did they sew their animal skins with pretty colored threads, or did they actually weave fabric? The idea of cave dwellers wearing pink and turquoise fabric jolts our sense of primordial history. It is a stretch, but we have to be reminded over and over how easily we underestimate those who came before us. I'm John Leinhart at the University of Houston, where we're interested in the way inventive minds work.

0: A pox on you, on this moment of science. In Shakespeare's day, wishing a pox on someone was a terrible curse. 10% of the population in 17th century London died gruesomely of smallpox, a virus spread easily by airborne particles or contaminated clothing. Infection began with fever, aches, sneezing, and nausea. Soon, a rash of red dots appeared, often covering the skin with dripping scabs. Though some recovered, people could become blind, deaf, or severely scarred from smallpox. None of the physicians' attempts to treat smallpox with sheep manure or a golden needle helped at all. But European peasants and traditional healers in Africa and Asia had discovered that exposure to a very small dose of the virus offered some protection. Traditional healers inoculated scratches in the skin with a small amount of pus infected with smallpox. About 1 in 200 people died from this procedure, but most became mildly sick, recovering in a few days. In the process, they gained immunity to the disease. Because smallpox inoculation exposed people to such a tiny dose of the virus, it caused far fewer deaths than the natural spread of the disease. Still, London physicians were skeptical of anything peasants or traditional healers did. Not until fashionable Lady Mary Wortley Montagu returned from Turkey did it catch on with the upper classes. Having observed Turkish healers, Lady Mary had her son inoculated in London and published a pamphlet explaining the procedure. Soon, even physicians saw that inoculation gave people a better chance of contracting a mild case of smallpox, preventing many deaths. This moment of science comes from Indiana University. I'm Yael Cassander.
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2: Hello, and welcome to Distillations, extracts from the past, present, and future of chemistry. I'm Mayor Rindy. Anyone who's worked in a windowless cubicle knows it's not just about how you work, but where you work. Today's show is all about location, location, location. We'll look at a new way to clean up toxic waste sites and speak with a University of Oregon chemist who redesigned his lab to get better work from his students. That's all coming up on today's episode of Distillations. Before modern architects and interior designers made their livings creating free-flowing, open-space designs, ancient Chinese practitioners of feng shui were building homes, temples, and tombs according to the laws of heaven and earth, choosing location according to the placement of wind and water. When Dow Chemical Company founder Herbert Dow set up shop in Midland, Michigan, he was also interested in the placement of water, but this time it was deep beneath the earth, water that contained bromine, the origin of Dow's success, and the subject of this week's chemical agent. Gigi Naglack has more.
3: In the late 1800s, bromine was essential to a range of commercial products, from photographs to pharmaceuticals. Bromine was not easily found in its useful elemental state. Instead, it had to be purchased from chemical companies as B2, a dark, reddish-brown liquid that smelled awful and stained everything it touched. The industrial age was well underway, and a source for elemental bromine was desperately needed. Enter Herbert Dow, en route to Midland, Michigan, where flatlands rest above ancient salty seas. Dow didn't choose Michigan on a whim. He moved to Midland specifically for the brine contained within that underground water. He'd recently graduated from Case Western University, where he learned that brine deposits were extremely rich in bromine. He also learned how to extract bromide, the elemental source of bromine, from brine. Once in Midland, Dow's endeavors were not without setbacks. The energy-intensive extraction process was very expensive, and Dow wasn't the only one making bromine. Bromine production in the U.S. and Germany was heavily controlled by cartels, creating competition and heated price wars. Luckily, these problems paled in comparison to Dow's triumphs. It turned out that bromate salts taken from the brine could be used by the mining industry, and Dow encouraged companies like Kodak and Merck to find uses for its products in the photographic and pharmaceutical industries. Yet its greatest success came with the unexpected discovery that brine contained not only bromines, but a large percentage of chlorides as well. Realizing this, Dow decided to take on the dominant British bleach manufacturers. This decision led to the founding of Dow Chemical Company, which soon became one of the largest chemical companies in the world. And that's it for The Chemical Agent. I'm Gigi Naglack.
2: Gigi Naglack is CHF's outreach coordinator. With a rising portion of the population moving out of the suburbs in favor of city living, urban planners are now tasked with converting centrally located toxic waste sites into residential and commercial hubs. This requires extensive cleanup of the land. In today's Mystery Solved, we learn about greener, cleaner ways of reclaiming these spaces. Jennifer Dionisio has more.
3: Industry was once the engine that spurred urbanization across the country. Workers clustered their homes around the plants that employed them, and businesses grew to fulfill their needs. As this land became crowded and costly, many companies moved their facilities onto cheaper land far from city centers, where there was plenty of room for expansion. Other companies watched their industries collapse and shuttered their crippled factories. In both cases, these vacant tracts, called brownfields, are frequently contaminated by toxic chemicals. To make these tracts livable again, they must be stripped of the solvents, pesticides, and heavy metals saturating the surrounding soil and groundwater. Traditional cures include various chemical and thermal treatments and moving contaminated ground to landfills, but newer, greener methods are now being employed to cut exposure risk, as well as cost. One such innovative method is bioremediation. In this approach, microbes eat and digest dangerous chemicals, converting them into water and harmless gases. These bugs exist naturally in the contaminated soil, and the addition of common fertilizers promotes a boom in their toxin-converting population. Another method is phytoremediation, which the USDA describes as plants and trees vacuuming toxins out of the soil. When these plants, including alfalfa, bamboo, boxcar, and poplar, are removed, they take with them the offending contaminants. Some plants can clean up chemicals as dangerous as uranium, and in some cases, the metals can be extracted from the plants and recycled back into commercial and industrial use. It must be said that neither of these techniques have yet to be perfected and are often used in conjunction with additional cleanup methods. Phytoremediation is limited by how deep the plant's roots can reach, and bioremediation is less effective for heavy metal removal, as microbes have trouble absorbing these materials. Likewise, as Mother Nature tends to move slowly, both can take many years to work, decades even. Nevertheless, as brownfield conversion continues to grow in popularity, there will be plenty of opportunity to refine these earth-friendly cleanup techniques. It may just be a matter of time before that neighborhood eyesore is healed by an underground network of plant roots and microbes. These natural helpers could lay the foundation for the site of your future favorite mall, or even your next house. Mystery solved. I'm Jennifer Dionisio.
2: Jennifer Dionisio is Distillation's assistant producer. Have comments or questions about something you've heard on our show? Send your thoughts to distillations@chemheritage.org. You're listening to Distillations. I'm Mayor Rindy. Finally today, some of the most groundbreaking work in chemistry begins in university labs. But these workplaces are often dark, crowded, and otherwise uninspiring. Professors at the University of Oregon are looking to change that by altering their lab space to improve students' educational opportunities, facilitate interaction between faculty, and spark collaborations with the outside world. U of O chemist Jim Hutchison spoke with CHF's Jody Roberts about how it works.
1: Jim, thanks for joining us.
4: It's nice to be here.
1: First, let's talk a little bit about the redesign of your organic chemistry lab. What spurred that change?
4: Well, about 12 years ago, we were teaching organic chemistry for undergraduates in a laboratory that had a very high density of fume hoods. And we learned about green chemistry about that time, and we just asked the question, you know, could you develop a curriculum that taught all the concepts and all the techniques of chemistry, but do that with less hazardous materials? That led to the development of a whole curriculum, and because of that, we were able to now design a new laboratory that had much fewer fume hoods. And because of that, it was much more conducive to quality education. It was a quieter place. There were better sight lines. There was a better interaction with the students. And they were able to, in this in this new laboratory, be able to learn all that we wanted them to learn about laboratory techniques and concepts, but in a safe environment and in one in which they can work on the benchtops rather than being so reliant on fumes.

0: And one of the latest experiments that we've done has been the construction of a nanotechnology laboratory that builds into the core of that space what we call a collaboration space. And what we've done in order to bring people to this space is we've aligned this collaboration space on the outside with about $20 million of high-tech instrumentation that essentially acts as an attractant to bring people to the space and then stay in the collaboration space and exchange ideas. And this has become a virtual mixing pot for scientists from all disciplines.
1: So how has it actually changed the way some of the science is being done?
0: Well, we've always been a very collaborative faculty and student body. I think what this space has done is provided a focal point. Now, with this more comprehensive instrumentation set and a larger collaborative space, what we're seeing is a much broader kind of collaboration. I refer to it as the non-nearest neighbors. It's those people who don't typically collaborate with each other or even run into each other. Now, with this more comprehensive space, we're seeing a much wider range of collaboration than we typically have before.
1: So I've also heard you discuss this as a laboratory extension. Can you talk a little bit about the ways in which people outside of the university actually come to use the facility?
0: The laboratory that we've developed, of course, is open to anyone. So one of the really unusual features of this laboratory is that people don't necessarily have to come here to take advantage of this. What we aim to do is to use remote cameras and the internet to essentially allow someone to send a sample to us and then collaborate over the internet while we look at their sample in that instrument. So it's really like being able to look over the shoulder of the operator while your sample is being analyzed. And for so many types of microscopy, for example, this is really critical because, you know, you need to be able to see what's being imaged in real time and participate in that. And that's what this really simple approach using cameras and the internet allows us to do.
2: Jim Hutchison is a professor of chemistry at the University of Oregon. Jody Roberts is Program Manager for Environmental History and Policy at CHF. And that's it for this episode of Distillations. Distillations is a presentation of the Chemical Heritage Foundation. Mia Lobel is our senior producer. Our associate producer is Victoria Indeviro. And our assistant producer is Jennifer Dionisio. 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Until next time, I'm Mayor Rindy.
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4: 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I'm Steve Mirsky.
5: This year's prize is about how the optical microscope became a nanoscope.
4: Royal Swedish Academy of Sciences Permanent Secretary Stefan Normark.
5: The Royal Swedish Academy of Sciences has decided to award the 2014 Nobel Prize in Chemistry to Dr. Erik Betzig at Howard Hughes Medical Institute, Ashburn, USA. Professor Stefan Hell at Max Planck Institute for Biophysical Chemistry, Göttingen, and the German Cancer Research Center, Heidelberg, Germany, and Professor William Murner at Stanford University, Stanford, USA, for the development of super-resolved fluorescence microscopy.
4: After the formal announcement, Sven Lidin, chair of the Nobel Chemistry Committee, explained the importance of the new microscopy in chemistry.
6: Because we can see individual macromolecules moving about in a living cell, we can study chemistry at

0: the single molecule level and in real life. And this is very, very important to chemistry, because chemistry has traditionally been about studying a large number of molecules and the effect that they have. Here we can look at a single molecule as it is active in a chemical system. That means that rare events can be studied in a very different way. Reactions can be studied as they happen, not as the end result, but actually as they take place. It opens entirely new possibilities for chemistry and for biochemistry.
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5: Join us now for the Public Square from the American Policy Roundtable with Dave Zanotti. I'm Wayne Shepherd. And Dave, as we think about the events in Butler, Pennsylvania, surrounding the former president, we're most sad about the man who died. That was just terrible.
6: The man who died, the father, jumping in front of his family and taking a bullet for them. And the other two victims who were very seriously wounded, who were still progressing. And I think it's important that we recognize that these folks didn't get up that morning anticipating that's how their life was going to be.
5: Right.
6: They were exercising their rights of free speech and expression and citizenship and patriotism. And I know that the family that lost their dad said that he'd do it again in a heartbeat, because that's the kind of person that he was for his family. What I wanted to do, without taking advantage of this fine network of radio stations that we have, is to tell people that we are utilizing the GoFundMe accounts, because it's one thing to say we're sorry. It's another thing to say thoughts and prayers. Yeah. But we're utilizing the GoFundMe accounts that are out there, and you can find that information at thepublicsquare.com. And our long format broadcast, we've got the actual sites there. And as long as they're live, we'll keep that information there. And we're going to make contributions to support the GoFundMe accounts to do something in addition to our prayers. And that's what we're doing. And we hope other people will consider that option as well. And again, with all respect, not trying to use this as a commercial for anyone, but for a moment to say maybe we can all do more.
5: Yeah. Well, you can hear the program Dave referred to at thepublicsquare.com. It's the hour-long version of the Public Square. And there's the link to the GoFundMe accounts there as well, thepublicsquare.com. And also, don't forget, we have that free smartphone app to make it convenient to listen and connect with us. 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
8: Quick, you're out for a stroll in the savannah and you see an approaching lion. What do you do? Run for the hills, if there are any hills in the savannah, or do you stay and fight? Well, adrenaline prepares you to make a quick decision. For example, if you're a professional lion wrestler with a high success rate in pinning beasts, you might stay and attempt a half Nelson. Alternatively, you could make a run for it. Our biology has honed itself over millions of years to be highly adaptive in stressful situations, but sometimes we need a technological boost. I'm Seth Shostak.
9: I'm Molly Bentley. Welcome to Big Picture Science, produced at the SETI Institute, where researchers investigate the nature and origin of life. On Big Picture Science, we step back to get the wide-angle view on science and technology, and in this episode, the technology of defense. While military research looks for new means to help keep soldiers safe, we learn that one protective strategy has a longer history than thought, much longer. Insects created their own DIY camouflage 100 million years ago. But where will this technological arc lead? We peek into the future plans of the military's top secret defense agency.

0: When you think of military research, you probably picture efforts to develop directed energy beams or other high-tech weaponry, maybe improved armor for vehicles or troops. But there's still a vulnerable human being wearing that upgraded flak jacket, so some of that research is focused on keeping soldiers intact, alert, and if possible, reasonably comfortable.
1: Writer Mary Roach is drawn to this personal side of military research when the biggest foes for a GI may be heat, loud noise, or intestinal trouble.
2: I think that most people, because we're all sweating and we all hate dealing with flies and everyone gets diarrhea, so I think I'm mining a kind of a broader interest in these things. I like to think I'm not the only person who finds them interesting.
0: As she reminds us in her book, Grunt, The Curious Science of Humans at War, a soldier's physical well-being is not only a key factor in winning battles, but is constantly being pushed to its limits. So she's investigated human factors research, how the military scientists and engineers are trying to improve the safety and effectiveness of our troops.
1: She visited a number of military research facilities and, Mary Roach style, even volunteered to take the stress test given to soldiers. At the Consortium for Health and Military Performance in Bethesda, Maryland, for example, she donned a backpack and took a hike in the heat.
2: The topic was heat injury, including heat stroke, which people die of. And particularly people who are wearing heavy, hot body armor, carrying a heavy load, and exerting themselves in 110-degree heat. So heat stroke is a real concern among deployed troops. So what was going on, they have a cook box. It's this box that they can set the humidity and the heat and make it just god-awful in there for you. There's a treadmill, so they can make it even more god-awful, put it on an incline, and then throw on some body armor and a pack. The point of all this, they were looking for way to differentiate people who are really susceptible to heat injury. Because there's a tremendous amount of individual difference. Some people cope really well with heat, and other people don't and tend to collapse. And
0: how heavy was your backpack? I mean, what were they doing to you?
2: Okay, it was really pretty wimpy. It was 30 pounds, which is about a third of what you could expect to be carrying if you had a backpack and you were carrying, say, like running across a courtyard with a machine gun. You would be carrying 100 pounds or more, including body armor. So my load was, you know, this is not even a heavy backpacking load, and I think I lasted 7 minutes.
0: Jeepers. Well, an interesting point here is that one of the military guys that was kind of showing you around was sweating a lot more than you were, and you jumped to the conclusion that you were more heat tolerant than he was.
2: Exactly. He became wet and kind of bedraggled, and I thought, whoa, he looks like he's really struggling over there. And the researcher explained to me, the more acclimated you are to heat, the better your body is coping with it, the quicker and the more heavily you perspire, because that's, of course, your body's way of cooling you down. So they were adjusted to the heat, and meanwhile, my body is there kind of going, oh, it's a little uncomfortable, and then eventually started sweating, but by that time, I'm flushed and about ready to drop the pack.
0: Well, they also evaluated the odor of your sweat. I think it apparently was not unpleasant. But they weren't trying to determine whether you practice, I don't know, socially acceptable hygiene. What were they doing? Why did they care?
2: Well, we're moving now over to Monell Chemical Senses Center. Chemical senses, of course, being smell and taste. And this was a project to see if you, because when you are stressed, you exude on your breath, in your sweat, certain telltale odors. And they were looking at the feasibility of identifying somebody who's very stressed out, identifying that person by either their breath or their sweat smell. I think at Monell, they termed it onion garlic hoagie. That's the descriptor for when you are very stressed out and nervous and afraid.
0: So the kind of research that you were being exposed to was, in fact, applied research, military research. I mean, their interest is in the military as opposed to civilian applications.
2: Right. The heat injury study was, the idea would be to come up with some sort of a marker, whether it's something in the blood or in some way to identify people who are particularly susceptible to heat stroke, and to identify them, keep an eye on them when you're someplace hot, or not put them into a situation where they're going to be sweating heavily and it's hot and they're carrying a heavy load. So it would be a way of identifying particularly susceptible soldiers. The smell work, the stress work, the Air Force was looking into putting some sort of a sensor in a mouthpiece for measuring stress levels via breath, and they could put that in a helmet. So it's military research that may well, like so much military research, find its way to some civilian application.
3: Well, speaking of odors, it kind of surprised me to read that the military has a long history of trying to engineer bad smells. What's the tactical benefit of stinky liquids? I mean, how could soldiers use bottles of stinky liquid anyhow?
2: Well, the original, I say stink bomb, but it really isn't a stink bomb. This was the original foul-smelling substance with a military use was World War, well, the one I focused on, I think there's some even dating way, way back further, which I didn't touch on. But in World War II, the OSS, the precursor to the CIA, Stanley Lovell, the director of research, had this idea. He was looking for cheap and subtle items. I was going to say weapons, but not really. Things to give to resistance groups in occupied countries that they could then sort of sidle up to an officer, say a German officer, and this was a stink paste, and you would squeeze it, this little tube, and squirt this very foul-smelling odor onto the man's jacket or uniform, and they had designed it to be maximally penetrative, lastingly penetrative, that it would not wash off in rain or with dry cleaning solvents, that it would stay smelly for, I think it was 2 hours at 70 degrees Fahrenheit, that it would have no backfire, they had designed it like a weapon. It had all these specifications. They had a tremendous amount of difficulty with backfire. You would squirt the tube and the stuff would come out the back and it would foul the operator. And so there's a huge vial for this smelly substance. Basically, there's in the National Archives, I had this correspondence file and the back and forth about, you know, I tried some of this. We put a military uniform on a dummy in the office, and 7 out of 10 of the tubes were leaking before we even began, and the third one was sprayed all over my hand, and there's this angry letters back and forth, and that 2 years this project kind of dragged on.
3: But I mean, the idea was
2: to humiliate,
3: make this officer ineffective, yes, or less effective or something.
2: Yeah, to humiliate them, for them to be ostracized. I mean, it's a very subtle sort of morale, you know, trying to lower the morale. I was endlessly amazed at how much time and effort went into, and it was never deployed. So it's just very surreal, kind of strange Dr. Strangelove scenario playing out.
3: Mary, you're often quite playful with material that, frankly, is sometimes pretty grim. I mean, we're talking about war here. Was that difficult for you? I mean, you know, the subtext here is always a fairly serious one.
2: Yeah, no, it was difficult in that, first of all, it's sensitive material talking about, and I mean, setting aside the military and their nefarious purposes, it was just, it's a sensitive topic when you're dealing with people whose lives are threatened and whose lives are damaged by having been in combat. So the humor and the, you know, I am a funny writer, but I try, you know, the humor tends to be around, you know, like the stench soup and the historical chapters, or I'm trying to direct the humor at myself as the kind of clueless outsider that I really and truly was for the whole 2 years that I did this book.
3: One of the problems of combat is that it's noisy. Hearing loss is common among the soldiery, and apparently it doesn't take a long exposure to loud noises to produce it. That was a surprise.
2: That was a surprise to me. I didn't realize the importance of the duration of one's exposure. For example, 85 decibels, which would be like a loud restaurant or a, you know, traffic, you can be exposed to that for about 8 hours before you start to run any risk of hearing damage. But if you go from 85 decibels up to, say, 120, now you're talking about a very brief exposure. Like 100, I think it's something like 115 decibels, which is, you know, very like a chainsaw, half a minute. You can only be exposed to that half a minute before you're sort of putting your hearing at risk. And that's 115. Now you go to an M16 rifle, 160 decibel. Like just the one shot can cause incremental damage. I mean, there's a lot of individual difference. That's one of the things they're finding. Some people are much more susceptible to hearing damage, noise-induced hearing damage. And people think it's bombs and weapons going off, and that is part of it. But the vehicles that the military travel around in are very loud. Like, I think it was like a Black Hawk helicopter, something like 103 decibels. And you know, once you get over 85 to 90, you're in the kind of danger zone. And so if you're on that thing for a few hours without hearing protection, it's going to cause some damage. So, but the conundrum here is that you want to protect soldiers' ears, but on the other hand, if they're in a kinetics. In other words, people are shooting at you, and you need to have a situational awareness. Who's shooting? Where are they? Where's everybody going? What are we doing? And you've got these big ear cuffs on. You can't hear someone talking to you or yelling at you. So they tend to not wear their hearing because they'd rather save their lives than save their hearing.
3: Well, the military used to do a lot of basic research, and that kind of ended in the Vietnam War era when, you know, students, you know, were protesting about having the military on campus funding basic research. Does this change any attitudes about that, do you think?
2: I don't know. I think people approach the military as this sort of monolith. If I learned one thing about the military is that there is no military. There's the Army, the Navy, the Marines, but beyond that, there's the bureaucrats, and then there's the researchers and the scientists and the medical people, and you form a different opinion about all of those, and you don't really have this sort of one sort of black and white sense of the military anymore, or I didn't.
3: You know, that causes me to ask a general lament that you notice, and that is that the soldiers would often complain that there was some middle-aged guy back in an air-conditioned office somewhere who was deciding how they were going to fight, and usually his solution to their problems was to add more technology onto their backs, including the batteries.
2: Yes.
3: Meanwhile, they're back in the desert, you know, sweating to carry this stuff around. Is there sort of a resentment toward these pointy-headed academic types?
2: I think there's misunderstanding on both sides because the two don't ever come together and sit down and have lunch and talk about what they do, and the feedback doesn't make its way where it necessarily needs to. They're both trying to do their job. The resentment that I heard about was more just a frustration of having to move quickly, not be heard sometimes, and to try to do that with the amount of equipment they're carrying, and like you said, the extra batteries and the, you know, and even something like Velcro, which makes a loud noise, sort of like quick, when you open it, can give away someone's position. You're sort of clanking around. And as one guy pointed out to me, you know, the enemy is running around in a simple outfit and sandals with a rifle, and you are burdened by sometimes 100 pounds of gear. But then again, you know, if you don't give them body armor, I mean, then lives are lost that could have been saved. So it's a continual kind of back and forth of how much gear do we give them with the aim of keeping them alive, but at what point do you start adding risk by slowing them down or making them overheat? And that's a hard thing to answer.
3: Mary Roach, thanks so very much for speaking with us.
2: Thanks.
1: Mary Roach is the author of Grunt, The Curious Science of Humans at War.

0: Well, while the military does research to keep soldiers safe, it's really building on defensive strategies that nature has evolved for millions of years. Find out how scientists discovered that insects in the time of the dinosaurs were masters of do-it-yourself camouflage.
1: Also, the future of defense. Can we engineer super soldiers that don't need sleep or who have superhero strength?
0: It's On Defense from Big Picture Science.
2: That's sugar, bro.
3: Some people ask us,
4: what kind of music do you play?
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3: 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Really don't play any music. 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
3: 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And a little bit of music. Okay, that's enough.
6: On a Friday morning in Cape Town's Langa Township, a young teacher is preparing for his first class of the day. The classroom is small and seems to double up as a storage room with boxes stacked to one side. But there's enough room for the six students to stand one behind the other, their feet slightly apart and their arms in position. Then, at the teacher's signal, the class begins.
7: Ready, play.
6: The loud vibrations of the violin lesson echo around the corridors of Siabulela Primary School. Leading the class is 23-year-old Siatemba Nteta. Up until Siatemba was 13, he'd never heard or seen a violin. This all changed when a program to teach the instrument to local kids began in his neighborhood. He was not particularly keen, but his mother said he had to go.
8: When I was first introduced to the violin, I didn't even know what the violin was. Yeah, when I saw it, I didn't have that much of a happiness or something like, wow. I was like, okay. Like, to be honest, I was like, okay, am I going to play this?
6: September was hesitant, mostly because he did not want to be teased.
8: And then, like, most of the people that I knew were like, nah, this is for girls and all that. And I also abducted that, okay, this is for girls. Like, I can't play this and all that, you see.
6: But perhaps more stinging than the idea of playing a girl's instrument was the issue of race.
8: You see, because most of them would be like, sing a black guy, like, that instrument's like for white people. Because most of them say that.
6: Although the pressure to stop playing the instrument was intense, there was something about the violin that drew Siatemba in, even as his friends began dropping out of the music lessons. He says it was like a slow burn romance.
8: I just saw the instrument, you see, and then I didn't like have that spark in me that, okay, I want to play that instrument. That spark only came after a year or like a few months that, okay, I really love this instrument. You see, so now it's almost like it's my baby, my firstborn. So it's like that.
7: Play a scene, eh?
6: Siatemba wants to create that same spark for his students. He hopes that as a young black male teacher, he can break down the gender and race stereotypes about playing instruments such as the violin. By teaching in Xhosa, a local language, he's able to make learning easier for his students. After class, I ask the students what they like about playing the violin. Most are shy.
9: My name is Kabiso Lula.
10: How old are you?
9: I'm 8 years old.
10: So why do you like playing the violin?
11: I like to play songs.
10: To play songs?
11: Yes.
6: 10-year-old Akona Hani explains to me that what he likes the most is the different songs he gets to learn. Although he's too shy to demonstrate on his violin, he's happy to sing his favorite.
11: Some of the wind is called like this. A, B, C, D, E, E, E, E, sharp, D, A, F, E, shh. F sharp, D, A, F, E, shh.
6: When Siatemba's not teaching, he can be found doing what he loves most, professionally playing the violin. In 2008, Siatemba was accepted to play in the Cape Philharmonic Youth Orchestra. It was a huge achievement. He plays as the co-leader of the second violin section. Today, the orchestra is rehearsing for the South African National Theatre Awards. The violin has opened many doors for Siatemba. It has also kept him out of trouble. He says of the 40 pupils who started on the music program, many dropped out and some struggled.
8: Some of them, like, went on to bad stuff and all that, like drugs and all that.
6: September sometimes bumps into those students, and they're always surprised by how far the violin has taken him.
8: The other girls and the other guys, they start asking, are you still playing the violin? I'm like, yeah. And then they ask, what are you doing? And I'm like, I'm performing and I'm teaching the violin. I'm like, wow. And then some of them, like, I think two or three, they want to come back now, you see, to the violin.
6: The landscape in South Africa is shifting, with more programs being introduced to train young black students in different art forms, thereby opening up worlds that were once closed off to them. For Siyatemba, the small wooden instrument he was not so keen on as a kid is now the gateway to his future.
8: So my goal is to perform more often, play in orchestra more often. But the most thing that I want is to like to have my own project, like music project in my area. You see, to also bring the classical music in my area, because there are some kids that you find that want to play the violin, but they don't have the funding to do it or to go to a music school. So that's like my aim.
6: Kim Chakanetsa for DW in Cape Town.
5: I'm Dr. Anthony Lizowitz, and this is Climate Connections. In Atlanta, an overgrown and neglected railroad corridor is becoming a shady walking and biking path. When complete, the Atlanta Beltline will form a 22-mile loop around the city, linking parks, affordable housing, art, businesses, and public transit. And hundreds of different types of plants and trees will surround the path, forming the world's longest linear arboretum.
12: And it's a way that people can get through 45 neighborhoods either by bike or by foot that is going to be completely shaded.
5: Greg Levine is executive director of the nonprofit Trees Atlanta, which manages the arboretum. He says the design incorporates both old-growth trees and new tree plantings. As climate change causes more extreme weather, these trees will help keep the city cool on hot days, and they'll filter stormwater when it rains. They'll also create habitat for wildlife.
12: In the evenings, you can hear insects. If you get there early in the morning, there's birds flying all around.
5: More than half of the arboretum has already been built, and signs, artwork, and docent-led tours on the path teach people about the trees and the ecosystem as they enjoy the winding oasis of greenery. Climate Connections is produced by the Yale Center for Environmental Communication. To learn more about climate change, visit climateconnections.org.
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1: Hey, Brother Mike.
2: Hey, Brother Tim.
1: What a mess.
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1: Where to start?
2: Pull this one.
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2: No, this.
1: These look rough.
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4: From Feature Story News in New York, I'm Mitch McCann with the Week in Review. New American tariffs of up to 12.5% on 60 of the country's trading partners took effect this week, covering virtually all goods imported into the United States. The duties imposed under Section 301 of the Trade Act replace a global 10% tariff that expired on Friday after reaching its statutory time limit, and they are designed to stand on firmer legal ground after the Supreme Court struck down Donald Trump's earlier tariff regime in February. The administration says that new levies target countries that have failed to prevent goods made with forced labor from entering global trade. Kate Fisher reports from Washington.
5: I'm sure they will be challenged, but this is a slightly stronger legal basis than the way Donald Trump previously tried to introduce tariffs. They're being imposed primarily under Section 301 of the 1974 Trade Act.
4: Andy Burnham was formally appointed British Prime Minister this week by King Charles III, becoming the seventh person to hold the office in just over a decade. In his first speech outside No. 10 Downing Street, the new Prime Minister pledged approximately $457 million in new funding to tackle homelessness and promised what he called a circuit breaker for Britain. Ollie Barrett in London says the new Prime Minister used his first Downing Street address to try and inject optimism into his vision for the country, something he and his allies believe was missing under his predecessor.
6: Andy Burnham trying in that speech outside Downing Street to inject some hope, some optimism, some positivity, not just into his message, but in his vision for the UK in the months and years ahead. He and those around him feel that that was sorely lacking.
4: The death toll from the Bundibugyo Ebola outbreak in the Democratic Republic of Congo reached 999 earlier this week, with nearly 2,500 confirmed cases recorded since the virus emerged in May. The World Health Organization and the Africa Centres for Disease Control and Prevention are supporting the DRC government's response, but the outbreak is spreading rapidly across five provinces in the east of the country. The DRC's previous deadliest Ebola outbreak, which began in 2018, killed around 2,300 people over 2 years, but the current outbreak has reached comparable levels in just 2 months. Chris Ochimaringa reports from Kinshasa.
7: Now, the DRC had its worst Ebola outbreak in 2018. That outbreak went on for 2 years, and there were about 2,300 people who died. But this latest outbreak, which is caused by a rare strain known as Bundibugyo, has only gone on for 2 months, and we are told that there are now 1,000 people who have died. So that has caused a lot of concern in the DRC and the neighboring countries.
4: Protesters gathered across India on Friday as the youth-led Cockroach Junta Party has called for demonstrations in every district, demanding the resignation of the education minister over the NEET exam paper leak scandal. The Indian government has deployed 20 companies of Central Reserve Police to the capital, and Delhi Metro has shut at least 16 stations as crowds swell near the main protest site at Junta Manta. The movement has rejected the government's offer of talks, saying its core demand for the minister's removal has not been addressed. Ishan Garg reports from New Delhi.
8: The numbers at Jantar Mantar, which is just a few metres away from where I am, they are starting to swell up again, and this comes as the Cockroach Janata Party, which is the youth-led movement, they have called for a nationwide protest against the question of paper leaks, but also mainly demanding the resignation of India's education minister. They have released pamphlets to their supporters online saying that in every district of India, they should be organising some kind of demonstration, and they've also publish a list of so-called do's and don'ts, what to do during a protest, emphasizing that the protests need to remain peaceful.
4: And finally, the European Union has reached agreement on a 21st Russian sanctions package. It's a watered-down measure amid concerns from Greece over the economic impact of a full ban on the transport of Russian liquefied natural gas. William Densolo reports from Brussels.
9: The EU's Foreign Affairs Chief Kaja Kallas has described the sanctions package as the largest in the 4 years since Russia's full-scale invasion of Ukraine. 218 listings in total, including banks, crypto operators, shadow fleet vessels and military industrial entities. This 21st sanctions package was floated in early June, but has been held up amid concerns from Athens over a ban on the transport of Russian LNG. A compromise has been reached. An oil price cap set by the G7 is set to be in place for another year. But exemptions are in effect for companies seeking to transport Russian energy to third nations. Formal approval is still needed from the EU's 27 member states.
4: From Feature Story News in New York, I'm Mitch McCann, and that was the Week in Review.
10: Profile America, Sunday, July 25th. On tomorrow's date, 31 years ago, the Americans with Disabilities Act became law. First introduced in Congress in 1988, the goal of the 1990 legislation was to guarantee equal opportunity for people with disabilities in public and commercial facilities, employment, transportation, and services at all levels of government. Nearly 41 million Americans, or 12.6% of the population, have at least one disability. Some 15 million over the age of 18 need assistance with one or more activities of daily living. About 7.5 million Americans have vision difficulties, another 11.5 million have impaired hearing, and cognitive troubles afflict almost 18 million. Nearly 21 million Americans have ambulatory difficulties, and over 8 million have trouble with self-care. Profile America is in its 25th year as a public service of the U.S. Census Bureau.
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13: 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It was originally started in 1956 by Albert A. Kramer, who is now deceased. Mr. Kramer started the business in his garage. He had a very strong chemical background, and he knew a lot of problems that are associated with diesel fuel. Mr. Kramer was very intuitive in knowing that there was a definite need for a diesel fuel additive that would enable farmers and truck drivers and basically anyone that operates a diesel engine to get maximum performance from that engine. So in his garage in Aurora, Colorado, he started mixing and he came up with our core product, which is called Diesel Fuel Supplement. This is a product that helps to maximize the efficiency of a diesel engine. It also helps to keep the injectors clean so that you get the most out of each gallon of diesel fuel. Mr. Kramer's son, Ed, joined his father in business in the early 70s, and in the mid-70s, the business was relocated from Colorado to Texas. At that point in time, the elder Mr. Kramer turned over the day-to-day reins of the business to his son, Ed Kramer. It's been under Ed's direction that the company has gone to an annual sales volume of in excess of $20 million. In the last 3 years, we have been experiencing double-digit growth of about 25 to 30%. Part of this is due to the fact that we have more market penetration of our products. Part of this is due to the fact that we have more retail presence of our products. Mr. Kramer has been directly responsible for bringing our sales to the level that it is through a network of warehouse distributors throughout the United States. We also do exporting and we also sell our products in Canada. We are the leading name in the diesel additive industry. People know that we stand behind our products and that we are constantly trying to improve our products. We feel that this growth is very solid, and that has been confirmed by a study that has been done by J.D. Power that shows that Power Service has approximately 40% of the diesel additive market share in the United States.
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3: Hi, my name is Ken Chisholm. I'm the director of the Science Working Group at Radio Newark. 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
14: Hi, this is Stephen Cherry for IEEE Spectrum's TechWise Conversations. This is show number 75. Let's start with a quote. The cyber threat is one of the most serious economic and national security challenges we face as a nation. That's not a statement from the computer trade press trying to sell you copies of a magazine. It's not coming from a security company trying to get you to upgrade your antivirus software. That came from President Barack Obama. Here's another. Some of the most critical threats facing our nation today emanate from the cyber realm. We've got hackers out to take our personal information and money, spies who want to steal our nation's secrets, and terrorists who are looking for novel ways to attack our critical infrastructure. That was said by Sean Henry, Executive Assistant Director for the Federal Bureau of Investigation, at an Information Systems Security Conference held last month in Baltimore. In that speech, he noted that the FBI has a cyber squad in each of its 56 field offices and that more than 1,000 agents and analysts have received special training related to cybersecurity. Bringing it all together, there's a special FBI cyber division. My guest today, Steve Chabinsky, is the Cyber Division's Deputy Assistant Director. It's always nice to have a fellow Steve on, especially one who spells the name correctly. Steve, welcome to the podcast.
15: Very good, Stephen. Good to be here.
14: Steve, the hackers after our information and money are probably the most immediate threat to our listeners, and the spies who want to steal our nation's secrets are worth talking about. But I want to start with this question of critical infrastructure. Back in our September 2006 issue, we at Spectrum looked at ways in which terrorists could kill a lot of people all at once, and the scenarios our experts came up with invariably involved critical infrastructure, nuclear and other power plants, chemical processing plants and transport, the electrical grid itself. Have things gotten better or worse since 2006?
15: I think the focus has gotten better. So the awareness of users of critical infrastructure and the designers of critical infrastructure is heightened, and there are a lot of resources that are focusing on the problem. Unfortunately, the awareness on the terrorist side has also increased. We're seeing increased dialogue from terrorist organizations that very much are focused on how they could attack the West in non-traditional ways, so not just through kinetic bombs, but through the Internet, very much focused on critical infrastructure and banking and finance.
14: So the large part of the problem in critical infrastructure is that it uses the Internet, or it uses systems that are in turn connected to the Internet. You would think that it's kind of common sense to not do that, but common sense doesn't always carry the day, right?
15: That's right. When we talk about cybersecurity, I think that there's this notion that it's all about the Internet and that it's all about data. And although it is about the Internet and data to some extent, it's much broader than that. It's really a technology issue. And what we're realizing is that throughout our very daily lives, we're relying more upon technology-enabled devices and technology-enabled infrastructures. So one part of the problem that you identified are these process control systems that are controlling the electric power grid, nuclear power, water treatment facilities, just as examples. But it goes even further than that, because we're talking about technology-enabled airplanes, cars, biomedical devices, and each of these technology-enabled services or products tend to have one frightening thing in common. They have remote diagnostic capabilities, and increasingly so, so that somebody doesn't have to get in a car and drive 1,000 miles to change something, or so a doctor doesn't have to perform surgery again. And there was one case very recently that was publicized in which there was a remote attack against an insulin pump. That really should be concerning to society.
14: I read another one recently. A security consultant in Australia wrote on his blog about testing a Boeing 747. It had a new video system that used the Internet Protocol, and the consultant got through the video system to other systems on the plane, including the engine management system. So that's just the sort of thing that you're talking about. And this consultant wrote, for those who don't know, 747s are big flying Unix hosts.
15: You're exactly right. People are recognizing the potential in transportation to have enormous impacts through the computer systems. I think that most people readily recognize that airplanes are computerized, that there's so much functionality, there are a lot of processes going on at any given moment. They see the cockpit, they envision the computers in the background. But what most people aren't recognizing is that the same holds true of our automobiles, and that systems such as auto-lock brakes have computerized processes behind them. Cruise control, which is connected to the accelerator, has chip-enabled properties. And if people who want to harm us have ability to access these systems, they could cause a lot of havoc, up to and including death.
14: In his speech, Sean Henry said that right now computer security has become an endless game of defense, which is both costly and unsurvivable in the long term, and that under the current Internet structure, we can't tech our way out of the cyber threat. He suggested changing the playing field, and he gave a great metaphor about the way gas pumps work. The pumps for diesel are a different size, so you physically can't pump diesel fuel into a regular gas tank. How would that work for the Internet and critical infrastructure?
15: The dominant point of cybersecurity nowadays seems to be playing defense. And if you look at the risk model, risk has three parts to it. You've got vulnerabilities, threats, and consequences. And when you continue to focus on reducing the vulnerabilities to zero, it's a never-ending game. And it's never-ending for a variety of reasons. One, it's almost impossible to create any system that's impenetrable. And we don't want to have to design the Internet and the applications to withstand any sort of threat actor against them. The only time in the physical world that we have impenetrable systems, we call those bunkers, right? That's not any way to design the Internet. The Internet was never meant to be a bunker and to force people into this endless game of trying to patch every system and make every system so that it's impenetrable has proven over time to be unsustainable. And the notion that we're trying to broaden discussion about is whether or not there are opportunities across the risk spectrum to be able to lower risk for people. And one of the areas that we really need to look at is threat reduction. And if you're going to go after reducing threat, you really need to be able to have a threat actor that's deterred from even trying to break in. In the physical world, the primary security measure is not fortifying everything. It's the notion that most people are good, and for most bad guys, they won't act because they believe they'll get caught. But in the cybersecurity world, what seems to be lacking are any meaningful options that look at the security model and provide alternatives to different users and different uses. So different uses, meaning if you're using the Internet to conduct business transactions, buying a book over the Internet, that doesn't need a 100% security solution. Okay, the cost benefits of the market might be working more or less as designed right now. But if you're running the critical infrastructure, an electric power grid, that really needs heightened security. And the alternative architectures don't exist right now. So what seems to be missing is any deterrent for threat actors to try to break in. Because there are two design elements that have not been the focus of the technology research community and have not been properly commercialized. And those two factors are assurance and attribution. And by assurance, I mean the concept that you can be assured that your data, your software, your hardware can be trusted, that it hasn't been altered, and that it's been designed and manufactured to spec. So right now we're in this odd world where people's computer systems can be broken into to their root level.

0: abilities to track back to the identity of who the offending actor is. And so that environment favors the adversary. And in any environment that favors the adversary's continued attempt to break in, you'll see that it's a never-ending game of defense that's unsustainable in the long run.
1: In the physical world, like, there's that rare instance where, like, I don't know, the Mission Impossible team goes in and they don't steal somebody's medication, but they change his pill into, say, a poison. And then he takes his pill and he dies. That's the sort of thing that's pretty rare in the physical world, and but you're saying it sort of goes on all the time on the Internet.
0: That's exactly right, because the way we're conducting security right now, if you think about our intrusion detection systems, there's so much data that's being logged that no less an authority than the National Institute of Standards and Technology put out a publication that says there'll be too much information to track. You're going to have to prioritize what intrusions and attempted intrusions you're going to be able to review. And when you think about that, it really shows the predicament we're in. Could you imagine in the physical world, if someone did break in and tried to put poison into somebody's food, or if they stole everything, and you see your cameras are focused and you have one guy that tried to come in with a machine gun, the second guy tries to come in with a machete, the third guy tries to come in with chainmail, and so on, and you bring this to the police and the police say, which one do you want us to look at? And that's what's happening in the computer security world. It's overwhelming the quantity of information that's being generated with these intrusion logs. And so effectively, because of that, we tend to focus on successful intrusions and not attempts. So the vulnerability security measure tends to be very reactive. It's not very preventative. By preventative, I mean there's not the deterrence to the threat actor, so they don't feel prevented from trying to act. And when they're unsuccessful, most systems administrators don't have the time or resources to look into attempted intrusions, so they save their efforts until there's actually a successful intrusion. That's backwards, right? You don't want to have a security program which basically provides unlimited bites at an apple.
1: Steve, one of the challenges in computer security is that a lot of systems, including the Internet itself, allow a large measure of anonymity. And the Internet is the communication system of choice for terrorists and criminals. But often we want to be anonymous or pseudonymous for legitimate privacy reasons, whistleblowers, for example. So privacy is one of the rights that the FBI exists to defend. How do you walk the line between legitimate privacy and dangerous privacy?
0: I think that the users of the Internet really need to have the options to determine what their privacy profile is. That's what's missing. So I don't take a stance, nor does the FBI, on who remains private or not in terms of Internet architectures. Under the law, we have certain capacities based on the Constitution and statute where there are occasions if we determine that a crime is being committed, we can provide an order and get information about somebody. That's under traditional constitutional processes. But what's occurring now with the Internet is that when we go with a court order to try to get information, that information just doesn't exist because the protocols that are being used on the Internet aren't capturing the information that would show attribution. And so the dialogue that's really needed in the country is what systems would benefit from having the type of data available. Should legal processes be used, or should the victim themselves have the information that they could then hand over to law enforcement at their option?
1: Steve, Sean Henry's October speech mentioned the spies who want to steal our nation's secrets. And then a week later, the Office of the National Counterintelligence Executive issued a report that specifically named China and Russia, not just as the locales for individual hackers, but that these countries were hacking into U.S. corporations as a matter of national policy. Is there like an undeclared war going on in cyberspace already?
0: Well, I wouldn't call anything a war at this point, because I would use that term really to connotate actions that are destroying our infrastructure, right? So if someone breaks into our electric power system and starts blowing up generators and taking actions that have use of force connotations, that have that type of impact,

0: That's where I would use that type of terminology. So if a nation state really starts acting in those sorts of ways that is very destructive, and starts using the internet to replace what otherwise would be effective through instrumentalities of kinetic warfare, that's what I would call war. But here what we're seeing is a level of espionage that is so different in quantity that many people are considering it different qualitatively, that it's different in kind. It's so great when nation states are able to take all of your nation's secrets and intellectual property, your research and development, that it alters national economies. And that, I think, is what we're seeing here. So we're seeing not just from a couple of nation states. We're seeing a lot of nation states that are empowered to do this. And perhaps more concerning over the long term are nation states in which this poses an asymmetric opportunity. Nation states which have no kinetic capabilities, that don't otherwise have any type of economic foundation, who can alter the playing field by breaking into our system unnoticed, or even if noticed, without any attribution and determination of who they are, and therefore no consequences. So I think that this is a vast espionage effort that's being used by multiple nation states, and no way limited to one or two.
1: Very scary. Steve, I quoted President Obama at the beginning, and I'll close with a quote from him. He said recently, "America's economic prosperity in the 21st century will depend on cybersecurity." So I guess I'll close by saying thanks for being on the front lines of those battles, and good luck to us.
0: Well, I thank you for the opportunity to speak with you and to address your audience. I really do believe that technologists and economists are going to provide the way forward here, and that we have to really review the specific engineering choices that we're making, especially as they impact assurance and attribution. Because unless we can determine who's behind these attacks and understand when we're under attack or when our systems are intruded upon, there's really nothing discouraging the adversary. And ultimately, security will never be able to work if bad guys have impunity from acting. And it's your audience that can make the difference. So I appreciate your time and the time provided from all of your listeners. Thank you.
1: We've been speaking with Deputy Assistant Director Steve Chabinsky of the FBI's Cyber Division about the ever-growing cyber threat to critical infrastructure. For IEEE Spectrum's TechWise Conversations, I'm Stephen Sherry.
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7: The Public News Service Wednesday afternoon update. I'm Mike Clifford. An official with the Department of Health and Human Services says the agency has frozen all child care payments to the state of Minnesota after allegations of fraudulent daycare centers. That from ABC News. They report Deputy Secretary Jim O'Neill said in a post that HHS is tightening requirements for payments from the administration for children and families to all states, requiring a justification and a receipt or photo evidence. ABC notes the move comes after an unverified online video from a conservative influencer, Nick Shirley, alleging fraud in child care and Somali communities in Minneapolis. Minneapolis officials dispute the allegations. Meantime, as folks in Ohio prepare to enter the new year, the League of Women Voters of Ohio is urging residents to consider civic engagement as part of their New Year's resolutions, arguing it can help people feel more connected to decisions that affect their communities.
6: The nonpartisan organization says the start of a new year is often when people reflect on personal goals and consider changes they want to make in their lives. Jen Miller, executive director of the League, says civic participation fits naturally into that moment of reflection.
8: The new year is a great reset. It's a time for us to think about who we've been and where we've been and what we want to be different. Thinking about how government represents us is a critical piece of that.
6: Miller says many Ohioans closely follow political developments but don't always see civic participation as something they can actively do on a regular basis. Farah Siddiqui reporting.
7: And as 2025 comes to a close, Connecticut advocacy groups are looking to hit the ground running in 2026. The coming legislative session will be shorter than the one in 2025, running from February to early May.
9: Despite this, there's hope legislation on various social and consumer issues will pass. AARP Connecticut is focusing on laws providing supports for caregivers, consumer protections, and affordable high-speed internet. John Erlinghauser with AARP Connecticut says given the pushback from providers, defending the net equity program is a high priority.
10: It's necessary because when the affordable connectivity program expired at the federal level, it left a big void, and high-speed internet is not only important in fighting social isolation, but also helps with telehealth and safety, other things, and it keeps people connected.
9: Along with this, Erlinghauser hopes to see the state implement no-excuse absentee voting after a state referendum lifted a ban on it. I'm Edwin J. Vieira.
7: And a new study finds that pregnancy raises the woman's risk of cardiovascular complications like heart attack, stroke, hypertension, and even death. Researchers at Massachusetts General Hospital looked at medical records from 56,000 pregnancies. Dr. Amir Ahmed is a cardiologist with Dignity Health and a volunteer with the American Heart Association.
11: Pregnancy itself is a big cardiovascular risk factor for patients who have underlying risk factors, but even patients who don't should be aware that there could be cardiovascular complications related to pregnancy, and that may have long-standing implications for them.
7: Heart disease is the number one killer of new moms. This is Public News Service. With Affordable Care Act subsidies expiring today, many folks in Montana will ring in the new year with higher health insurance costs.
12: While the U.S. House is set to vote on the subsidies in January, it doesn't help people who've already made coverage decisions for the month. That includes former University of Montana adjunct professor Bradley Cook. He lives in Hamilton, Montana, and says his premiums went from $260 a month to almost $700 a month. He says his deductible also more than doubled, which he describes as simply prohibitive.
13: My Social Security isn't doubling, so it, in effect, was like a $15,000 expense out of pocket before I get any real insurance help, so I had to just cancel that.
12: People making more than 400% of the poverty level will no longer get the ACA extended subsidies. I'm Laura Hatch reporting.
7: In Minnesota, now accepting applications for paid leave benefits under a new statewide program. The high-profile law takes effect Thursday. State lawmakers say they want to ensure a smoother rollout by welcoming enrollees early.
14: The legislature approved startup funds, but over time, benefits will be covered by a payroll tax shared by participating employees and their employers. Supporters say it helps workers with limited access to these perks when they need to step away for medical reasons. The Department of Employment and Economic Development's Evan Rowe reminds those eligible they can get up to 12 weeks of partial wage replacement for personal leave or up to 12 weeks when caring for a loved one. There's a 20-week cap when those needs overlap.
15: Most common example where you'd have both types of leave might be a mother who's giving birth to a child.
14: This program is not linked to the fraud fallout seen in human services programs in Minnesota, but Rowe acknowledges the scrutiny over state government right now. I'm Mike Moen.
7: Finally, West Virginia and other Appalachian states counting on federal investment in clean energy are seeing those funds vaporize, leaving communities uncertain about jobs, reduced emissions, and their economic future.
16: A new report from Reimagine Appalachia outlines specific projects across the state hanging in limbo, including a $129 million grant from the Department of Energy to build utility-scale solar farms on two former surface mine sites in Nicholas County. Rika Rothenstein, a senior research associate for the group, says the frozen funding has huge impacts on the region.
17: Those solar farms would produce 250 megawatts of electric power, and that's enough to service around 39,000 homes.
16: The findings show nearly 70% of projected clean energy jobs in Appalachian states are now at risk. This is Nadia Ramlagan for West Virginia News Service.
7: This is Mike Clifford for Public News Service, member and listener supported. 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
19: Hi there, I'm Thane Maynard. The largest and one of the most effective conservation organizations in the world is the Nature Conservancy. Today, TNC has an annual budget approaching $2 billion. But their origin story is more humble than you might imagine. Established in 1950, the organization grew out of a network of ecologists who believed that preserving representative natural areas was essential for research and biodiversity. Rather than relying solely on research, the Nature Conservancy pioneered the strategy of purchasing and managing land to safeguard rare habitats. One of the scientists who helped inspire this approach was E. Lucy Braun, a distinguished botanist and ecologist from Ohio, who promoted the importance of preserving entire ecosystems rather than isolated species. Lucy's vision led to the protection of the first two Nature Conservancy preserves. Lynx Prairie, with its rare prairies and oak savannas, was purchased for $1,000 in 1950 for $24 an acre. And Buzzard's Roost, known for its rugged terrain and diverse plant life, was purchased in 1960 for $10,000 at $65 an acre, launching the ongoing effort to protect unique landscapes before they were lost.
18: The 90-Second Naturalist is a production of Cincinnati Public Radio and the Cincinnati Zoo to spread the good news of the natural world.
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20: Welcome back, everybody. I'm Rick Pettigrew, back again to tell you about our four top news stories from this past week of Archaeologica. Send us feedback on the Archaeology Channel Facebook page or post a message on our social networking site, ArchaeoSeek. Excavators in Ireland have recovered the first ever intact Roman pot. A dental study of boar molars has clarified the process of pig domestication in China. Archaeologists in Veracruz, Mexico, have uncovered traces of some of the earliest Spanish buildings there. And computer simulation has pointed out migration pathways that Neanderthals could have used to expand eastward into Siberia. Thanks to everyone for supporting our subscription platform, Heritage Broadcasting Service, available at heritagetac.org. We now have hundreds of titles you can binge upon on Roku, including our recent video about finding the lost aircraft of Amelia Earhart. Please help us spread the word. Again, that link is heritagetac.org. Our tour program, TAC Tours, will continue in September 2025 with our tour of Brittany and its many spectacular megalithic sites. 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The link to our tour program is at archaeologychannel.org/tours. And now, here's Laura Kennedy with the audio news from Archaeologica. We hope you find this to be a valuable part of your day.
21: Welcome to the audio news from Archaeologica. I'm Laura Kennedy, and these are the headlines in archaeological and historical news for the week of June 8th through the 14th, 2025. We begin this week in Ireland, where archaeologists working in northern Dublin have stumbled upon an artifact with an unexpected origin point, Rome. As reported by Heritage Daily, excavators made the discovery at Dromana, which is the site of an Iron Age promontory fort. Archaeologists have conducted annual visits to the site over the past 5 years, recovering a wide variety of imported goods. This season, excavators have discovered bone combs, gaming pieces, glass beads, and dice made from antlers. Among the finds from previous years were spelt bread, jewelry, olive oil, ceramic vessels, and glassware. According to Christine Baker, heritage officer and archaeologist from the Fingal County Council, who coordinates the annual digs, this year's team discovered 5 or 6 different types of Roman artifacts, including the neck of an amphora. They also unearthed an intact pot, the first of its kind ever discovered in Ireland. This fort was likely a major post for trade and commercial activity between the Romans and the local population, considering that the land, known as Hibernia at the time, never became part of the expansive Roman Empire. Considered to be a nationally important artifact, the pot will be housed at the National Museum of Ireland. Included in the process of cleaning and preparing the item for conservation will be an examination of any soil on the pot for traces of organic material. Our next story takes us to southern China, where a study of 8,000-year-old pig molars is illuminating the story of the domestication of wild boars in the region. As reported by Cosmos magazine, this analysis is the first to demonstrate that pigs were eating cooked foods and waste from ancient human homes. Led by Jijiang Wang, assistant professor of anthropology at Dartmouth College, the research team analyzed teeth from 32 ancient pigs to discover what they had eaten throughout their lifetimes. These samples were recovered from two sites inhabited during the early Neolithic period in the lower Yangtze River region. Their findings, published in the Proceedings of the National Academy of Sciences, identified 240 microfossil starch granules found on the molars. Based on these remains, the pigs had either been directly fed rice and yams that were cooked by humans or had scavenged them from human settlements. Researchers also collected unidentified tubers, acorns, and wild grasses. These plants had previously occurred in human settlements from that time period. These molars revealed another indication of a close relationship between these pigs and their local human populations, eggs of parasites that grow in the human digestive system. This is likely a result of the pigs eating human waste, a habit they're known for, or drinking water or eating food on the ground contaminated by human feces. These findings allowed the research team to sketch out the likely story of the domestication of wild boars. According to Wang, the boars found at the site were likely drawn to human settlements as groups established themselves and began to cultivate their own food. For those boars who were more friendly and less afraid of humans, these communities provided an opportunity for easy access to food. As these boars lived more closely alongside humans and enjoyed human waste, their need to maintain robust physiques would have decreased. Over time, this led to their brains becoming approximately one-third smaller, as well as reductions in the overall size of their bodies. While domestication studies typically focus on analyzing the skeletal shape of ancient animals, that method may lead researchers to incomplete conclusions, because shifts in body size likely happened well after the beginning of the domestication process. As demonstrated by this study, conducting dental studies is one avenue for archaeologists to gain a clearer understanding of the whole picture. We now head to southern Mexico, where an excavation led by the Veracruz City Council and the National Institute of Anthropology and History has uncovered remains dating back more than 500 years to the beginning of the city's urban development. As reported by Heritage Daily, the salvage project took place in conjunction with construction work along the Independencia and Cinco de Mayo avenues. The region surrounding Veracruz has been inhabited for centuries, beginning with various Mesoamerican cultures. It fell to the Aztecs during the reign of Moctezuma II, the last Aztec emperor. When the Spanish arrived in 1519, they established the settlement of Playa Villarica near present-day Veracruz. The inhabitants of this base and staging post for the Spanish conquest moved within the next 6 years to an area known as La Antigua. According to representatives from the Institute, their work has revealed the heart of the initial settlement of La Antigua. Also discovered were sizable architectural remains near the Temple of Our Lady of Sorrows. Notably, the team unearthed the remains of a colonial barracks and prison. Layers of fractured cattle bones identified at the site served to stabilize the ground during construction of the building. Additionally, the team recovered everyday objects dating from the 16th to 21st centuries, including fragments of glass, bones, and ceramics. The artifacts recovered from this excavation are currently held at the Institute's local center in Veracruz, where they have been cleaned and categorized into databases. Their analysis will help archaeologists and residents gain a better understanding of the city's rich history. Finally, we end our week with an improved look at the migration patterns of Neanderthals, courtesy of a computer simulation. As reported by phys.org, scholars have recently concluded that Neanderthals underwent a second major migration from Eastern Europe to Central and Eastern Eurasia. The exact routes they took, however, have been challenging to pinpoint, given the limited number of known archaeological sites that connect the two regions. Utilizing the New York University's Green Supercomputer Cluster, two scholars have laid out a map of potential paths that these populations may have taken. These journeys likely occurred during two ancient periods categorized by warmer temperatures, which in turn provided better conditions for movement, one that began approximately 125,000 years ago and the other around 60,000 years ago. The research team, comprising Associate Professor Rado Iovita and then doctoral student Emily Coco, built the simulation by reconstructing ancient rivers, glacial barriers, terrain elevation, and estimated temperatures, all factors that individuals would take into account when traveling. While this approach has been applied to models of human and animal movement, this is the first time it has been used with Neanderthals. Using an agent-based least-cost path model, the supercomputer sketched a number of routes that the populations may have taken, bringing them northward through the Ural Mountains and southern Siberia. Migrating 3,250 kilometers in less than 2,000 years, these populations likely used river valleys as natural highways to cross the region at a surprisingly fast pace. As detailed in the study findings, which appear in the journal PLOS ONE, these paths would have led the Neanderthals into regions inhabited by Denisovans. This proposed interaction with other ancient humans aligns with existing evidence of interbreeding between the two species. That wraps up the news for this week. For more stories and daily news updates, visit Archaeologica on the World Wide Web at archaeologica.org, where all the news is history. 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I'm Laura Kennedy, and I'll see you next week.
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22: You're listening to Making Waves from NOAA's National Ocean Service. I'm your host, Troy Kitch. If you're a regular listener, you'll recall our interview with the commander of the NOAA ship Fairweather 2 episodes ago. It was about an expedition to map Kotzebue Sound in Alaska, a place where ocean depths haven't been measured since the 19th century. Now, this survey was part of a long-term NOAA push to make navigation safer in remote regions of the Arctic Ocean. And the reason this is necessary is because the Arctic is seeing more and more ship traffic each year as sea ice continues to retreat. And less ice doesn't only mean more ships, it also means oil and gas development is likely on the horizon sometime in the near future. So while NOAA and other agencies are working to make the Arctic region safer for navigation, here's another consideration. What impact might future offshore oil and gas development have on this fragile environment? Well, one of the things scientists learned during the Deepwater Horizon oil spill in the Gulf of Mexico is that it's critical to know the state of a given ecosystem before something happens. After all, how can we weigh the impact of a spill if we don't know what the environment was like before the spill happened? That's the idea behind a mission now underway in the Chukchi Sea. That's a vast chunk of the Arctic Ocean that includes Kotzebue Sound. Researchers are capturing a snapshot of the Arctic Ocean before any development happens. The National Status and Trends BioEffects Program, part of NOAA's National Centers for Coastal Ocean Science, along with the Alaska Department of Environmental Conservation, are in the midst of collecting what is known as baseline environmental data along a 150-mile length of the nearshore area of the Chukchi Sea. This is one area that's being eyed by oil and gas interests for development activities in the near future. The two-week research cruise is led by Alaska's Department of Environmental Conservation in partnership with NOAA. The survey area will extend from Alaska's Point Barrow to Point Lay, and it's going to include assessment of bottom-dwelling communities, fish that live near the seafloor, sediment chemistry, and water quality. The study is part of a larger research effort headed up by the state of Alaska. This data will ultimately be combined with assessments from different areas off the coast of Alaska to help paint a picture of the intricate interplay of oil exploration, climate change, ocean acidification, and pollution on the ecosystem of the Chukchi Sea. Environmental managers will use this information to support water quality evaluations, permitting actions, baseline assessments, and environmental trends over time. The results of the current study will be available in about a year on NOAA's National Status and Trends website. We'll have a link on our website at oceanservice.noaa.gov for you to learn more about this unique nationwide program. NOAA's National Status and Trends has been up and running since 1984, and it's the only long-term coastal and estuarine contaminant monitoring effort in the entire country. NOAA and France's Protected Areas Agency have signed a sister sanctuary agreement to support the protection of endangered humpback whales. Every year, humpbacks migrate more than 3,000 miles between NOAA's Stellwagen Bank National Marine Sanctuary off the Massachusetts coast and Agoa Marine Mammal Sanctuary in the Caribbean's French Antilles. Both sanctuaries provide critical support for the same population of whales, which spend spring and summer in the rich feeding grounds of Stellwagen Bank before heading south to the warmer waters of the Caribbean Sea in late fall to mate and give birth to their young. The French Antilles Islands are at the Caribbean's eastern edge. So, sister sanctuaries, the two sites are now exploring new avenues for collaborative education, scientific and management efforts to include joint research and monitoring programs. NOAA leadership anticipates the relationship will be crucial to the long-term conservation of the North Atlantic humpback whale population, and it'll be critical as well to the development of future cooperative agreements with other countries. A little bit about Stellwagen Bank National Marine Sanctuary. It encompasses 842 square miles of ocean. It stretches between Cape Ann and Cape Cod. It supports a rich diversity of marine life, including 22 species of marine mammals, more than 53 species of seabirds, in excess of 80 species of fish, and hundreds of marine invertebrates. Stellwagen's a pretty big sanctuary, but it's not the biggest. And that leads us to today's ocean fact. Where is the largest protected area in the National Marine Sanctuary System? The answer is Papahanaumokuakea Marine National Monument, a word that we all love to say. This monument is not only the largest conservation area in the U.S., it's one of the largest marine conservation areas in the entire world. It's larger than all of America's national parks combined, in fact. This vast region preserves many of Hawaii's northwestern islands and is made up of 139,797 square miles of reefs, atolls, shallow waters, and deep seas. The monument contains a wide variety of critically important habitats that harbor over 7,000 marine species, several of which are only found in this area. It's also home to many rare and endangered species like the green sea turtle and the Hawaiian monk seal. The goal of the National Marine Sanctuary System is to conserve, protect, and enhance the biodiversity, ecological integrity, and cultural legacy of marine areas. The Papahanaumokuakea Marine National Monument is one of 14 marine protected areas that form NOAA's National Marine Sanctuary System. And that's all for this episode. If you have any questions about this week's podcast, about the National Ocean Service, or about our ocean, send us an email at nos.info@noaa.gov. You've been listening to Making Waves from NOAA's National Ocean Service. We'll return in 2 weeks.
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6: It's time to go again to the A Moment of Science mailbag. A listener writes, "Dear A Moment of Science, I've heard that guys are less likely to eat fruits and vegetables than women. Is this true? And if so, why?"
9: Great question. As a guy, I am sad to confirm that, yes, men do eat fewer fruits and vegetables than women. As for why, I'll leave that to my fruit and veggie-loving female counterpart to explain.
6: Well, according to one study, it seems to have something to do with what psychologists call the theory of planned behavior. Basically, the hypothesis is that men aren't quite as convinced as women about the value of eating fruits and veggies. Men also report having less control over what they eat and feel less confident in their ability to choose healthy snacks while watching TV, for example.
9: So it's mainly a mental thing.
6: Right. It's all about how what you believe affects how you behave. So if you're not really convinced that fruits and veggies are worth eating and you don't feel confident about being able to make smart snacking choices, you're less likely to eat healthy things such as fruits and veggies.
9: Makes sense. So, speaking for my fellow dudes, I'd like to know if there's any way we can change our unhealthy attitudes.
6: Probably. The study suggests that men can learn to change their beliefs and be convinced that fruits and veggies are worth eating. It could be as simple as being shown healthy options for eating at work or while watching TV.
9: This Moment of Science comes from Indiana University, with production support from the Office of the Provost.
6: There are hundreds more Moments of Science on our website at amomentofscience.org. I'm Yael Cassander.
9: And I'm Don Glass.

0: At the tone, we've reached the top of the hour. WIZULP, Newark, Radio Newark News.
1: HHS Secretary Robert F. Kennedy Jr. says the cyclospora outbreak is under control and that investigators have identified its source. Federal health officials continue to link a five-state cluster to iceberg lettuce supplied by Taylor Farms, despite the FDA withdrawing a positive lab result as a false positive. Samsung is launching its first credit card, offering 5% cash back on eligible Samsung purchases and 3% on purchases made through Samsung Wallet. New cardholders can earn a $200 bonus after spending $2,000 in the first 90 days. 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Welcome to the club. Gallup's new study on healthcare in America found the need for health benefits is preventing millions of Americans from changing jobs, even when they would prefer to work somewhere else. I'm Mark Huffman. 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
3: This is Bird Note. To the untrained eye, the osprey looks just like a bird of prey should. Talons, hooked beak, vivid yellow eyes. But it also has some characteristics that make it truly unique among raptors, especially when catching fish. In common with most raptors, it has four long toes, three in front and one in back. As the bird reaches for a fish, its outer front toe swivels to the rear, giving it two grasping talons front and back. And those toes are lined with short, stiff spikes for extra grip. The osprey's nostrils shut tight as it hits the water. Then, as it ascends, it shakes itself off, shedding water easily thanks to its oily feathers. In fact, it's the only raptor that has this oily plumage. Its long, slender, arched wings help the osprey get clear of the water, too, as it takes flight with the fish's head facing the front, the most aerodynamically efficient position. This osprey we see today, just one species worldwide, has changed little since tens of millions of years ago, when its ancestors diverged onto a unique evolutionary track, distinct from eagles and hawks, suggesting that over this period, it has remained particularly well-suited to its environment, thanks to these adaptations. For Bird Note, I'm Michael Stein. 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
4: This is the History in 5 Minutes podcast, the number one podcast for learning about anything in history in no time at all. I'm your host, Michael Rank. Today's topic is, where did vampire myths come from? The idea for this podcast episode comes from two things. The first is that for years, vampires have dominated popular culture. I would say to the point that the law of diminishing returns are kicking in hard. We've slogged our way through the Twilight saga for the last several years, which outside of mumblecore-loving teens annoy the rest of us. And there's a movie that just came out recently called Dracula, The Untold Story, which tries to take the Dracula myth and filter it through the Dark Knight, so you can guess how that turned out. The second reason I'm mentioning this podcast episode today is because there was a recent archaeological discovery of a number of vampire graves in Bulgaria, which we'll get to at the end of this episode. So let's jump right in. Now, the way that we understand vampires today, well, in the 21st century, they sparkle in the sunlight and they eat deer, but the popular understanding for the 20th and 21st century comes from Bram Stoker's 1897 novel, Dracula. It's considered the quintessential vampire novel and provides the basis for the modern vampire legend. They can't see their reflection, they must drink blood, they sleep during today, etc., etc. But where does the actual vampire myth come from, and how is it different from today's legend? Well, the notion of vampirism has actually existed for millennia in all sorts of different cultures across the world, such as Hebrews, ancient Romans and Greeks, and even in Mesopotamia. But the folklore that provided the basis for Dracula and the modern pop culture understanding of vampires comes from Eastern Europe, and particularly the southeastern part in the 18th century. That's why Dracula's home is Transylvania, which is in western Romania, and is actually a very beautiful place with lots of hills and mountains and forests. So if you get the chance to visit the area, it's actually quite picturesque. In most cases, the legend comes from vampires being considered remnants and revived evil beings who were suicide victims, witches, but they could also be created by an evil spirit that possessed a corpse, or the person was bitten by a vampire themselves. There were such strong beliefs of vampires that historians in Eastern European and Ottoman history have noted that communities would sometimes hold trials and even executions for people suspected of being vampires, and that there were a lot of totemistic ritual around the grave of a suspected vampire to prevent them from rising from the dead. So some of these practices of trying to prevent a loved one from rising from the grave include turning a corpse or burying a corpse upside down, as well as placing earthly objects like sickles, if they were a farmer, near the grave, which would satisfy any demons entering the body or appease the dead so it wouldn't try to rise from the coffin. Some historians think that this method actually resembles an ancient Greek practice, where they would place some currency, an obulus, into a corpse's mouth to pay a toll to the boatman in order to cross the river Styx into the underworld. Some other historians say that this might not have been to pay the boatman, but instead to ward off evil spirits. So in in Southern Slavic cultures, there were ideas of how to destroy a suspected vampire. The idea of staking is the one that's the most predominant and goes back several centuries. Okay, but why is there this folk belief of vampires in Slavic culture? Well, probably one of the best explanations is that the pre-Christian pagan roots of Slavicism, and Christianity didn't really come into southeastern Europe until about 1000 AD, when Byzantine Orthodox missionaries went into these lands, they had ideas of how the body and the soul work together that led to vampire myth. In this common Slavic belief, the soul is not considered to be perishable. They thought that upon death, a soul could wander and go out of the body for up to 40 days before moving on into the afterlife. Therefore, there were practices among pagan Slavs that you'd have to leave a window open for a soul to escape. Also, a soul was in danger of going back into its original body and reviving the corpse, or even entering another corpse. Therefore, you had to do certain things to prevent this from happening so that this vampire wouldn't rise up and wreak havoc on the neighborhood or the family. The person that really embodies the vampire legend is the Romanian leader Vlad Tepes. We talked about him many, many podcast episodes ago when we looked at the most brutal leaders in history. Vlad Tepes was known as Vlad the Impaler, and he was a 15th century ruler in Wallachia, which was part of Romania, who fought against the Ottoman Turks and was known for impaling his victims and committing act after act of unbelievable cruelty. Even though he had an undersized army, due to the sight of him impaling thousands of victims, the Ottoman Empire decided not to fight him because he was such a grim spectacle. So the legend of Vlad Tepes influenced Bram Stoker when he was researching his book in the late 19th century. So he immediately incorporated this legend of Vlad Dracul, and which became Dracula, into his book. But getting back to the recent archaeological unearthing that I mentioned at the top of this episode, the actual belief in vampires in Eastern Europe goes back long before Vlad Tepes. Archaeologists excavating the ruins of Perpekan, which is an ancient Thracian city located in southern Bulgaria, close to the border with Greece, found a unique and startling discovery. The city, which was inhabited since 5000 BC, but only discovered about 20 years ago, is believed to be the site of the Temple of Dionysus, which was the Greek god of wine and fertility. And among the finds of the site include a series of vampire graves. Professors amongst this archaeological contingent reported that they found a well-preserved medieval skeleton, which they termed a vampire grave. Metal was driven through the corpse to stop a quote-unquote bad person from rising from the dead and terrorizing the living. And they were often applied to people who died in unusual circumstances, like suicide. One skeleton, which was thought to be a man between 40 and 50, had a heavy piece of plowshare, which is an iron rod used in a plow, hammered through his chest. The left leg below the knee also had been removed and left beside the skeleton, so even if the corpse were revived, it'd be a lot harder to walk around. The plowshare weighed about 2 pounds and was dug into the body into a broken shoulder bone, so the collarbone was literally popped out. This grave dates back to the first half of the 13th century, showing that the idea of vampires was pervasive in Eastern European culture for a very long time. So the next time, if you have a younger relative who forces you to sit through a Twilight movie during the upcoming holidays, or young adult fiction vampires comes up, you can mention some historical fact in what would otherwise be a very dreary conversation. For more history like this, that's offbeat, obscure, but most of all, not boring, come check out my website at www.michaelrank.net. There, you can find podcasts and blog posts like this. I'll even throw in a free history ebook that you can grab right now at michaelrank.net/freebook. Have a good day.
2: I was visiting a friend of mine at the McDowell Colony, a writer's retreat in New Hampshire, oddly enough, and Thornton was there visiting, and I knew who he was, and I'd carried about a small volume of my poetry with me wherever I went. I was making the terrible mistake of being a poet in those days. I was in my early 20s, and hadn't written plays yet. I'd written two terrible novels, but I knew I wasn't a novelist. I still thought I was a poet. And I ran into Thornton Wilder, and I handed him a bunch of my poems and said, "My name is Edward Albee. Read these." And he's a very nice man. And so the next day he said, I've read these plays, these poems, rather. I want to take you out and get you drunk." Well, you know what I thought? I thought that my poetry had undergone a sea change since when I was 18 and I'd shown it to W.H. Auden, and he didn't think much of it. I thought it was gotten so glorious now that Thornton Wilder couldn't discuss it sober, you know, that we had to be drunk for him to talk about it. And that wasn't it. He just wanted to have some bourbon, you know. And I didn't mind either. So we sat by a tiny lakelet in the New Hampshire countryside at sunset with this bottle of bourbon. And as the sun was setting, and as the level of the bottle of bourbon kept setting, he would discuss each poem of mine and then gently, I think intentionally, set it afloat on the surface of the pond. And when he'd read about 20 or 30 of my poems, he said, I've read all these poems, Albee." He didn't call me Edward until later. "I've read all these poems, Albee." I said, "Yes, I see them. There they are, all floating." He said, "I've read all these poems." Pause. "Have you ever thought about writing plays?" Now, I don't think he saw the incipient playwright in my poetry. I think he was trying to save poetry from me and suggesting something else. And I was, as I was reading this volume of the letters, and he gave great praise to Who's Afraid of Virginia Woolf. He'd read that or seen that. And he didn't like the zoo story very much for some reason. He thought it was too old-fashioned. You know, two guys meeting on a park bench in Central Park. I don't remember any plays like that before, but he thought it was too old-fashioned. Anyway, he set me in the right direction.
5: W-I-Z-U.
6: In the year 2000, measles was declared eradicated in the United States. But now the highly infectious disease is back, making some children miserably ill both here and around the world. We know how to prevent this disease, yet there are parents who say that the best way to protect their children is not to vaccinate. Now some doctors say that it may take a deadly resurgence in infectious disease to make clear that vaccines save lives. But saying yes to a shot in the arm, that means understanding relative risk. And it turns out that we're not very good at that. It's our monthly look at critical thinking, Skeptic Check, the me in measles from Big Picture Science. You could frame the current problem with vaccinations this way. Science has worked too well. By the middle of the 19th century, scientists had proven that germs, not bad air, made us sick. In the 20th century, scientists were in full offensive swing, using their knowledge about how bacteria and viruses worked to develop antibiotics and vaccines and stopping some scary diseases in their tracks. Polio, smallpox, even measles vanished from public view. Children could reasonably expect to grow into adulthood. We came to forget what some of these horrible afflictions looked like. Well, we're now being reminded. I'm Seth Shostak.
5: I'm Molly Bentley. This is Big Picture Science, produced at the SETI Institute, where scientists investigate the nature and origin of life. Big Picture Science steps back to get the wide-angle view on science and technology, and we devote one episode a month to critical thinking. Skeptic Check. In this show, the latest battle in the war on vaccines and why it's different this time as parents push other parents to inoculate their kids. Also, what resisting a shot in the arm says about how well any of us are equipped to evaluate risk. It's Skeptic Check, the me in measles.
6: During the summer of 1950 in Wytheville, Virginia, children were finding relief from the sweltering temperatures by jumping into the public swimming pool. But then they began to complain of headaches, dizziness, and weakness in their legs, and more than 180 children contracted polio that summer. It would kill some and leave others paralyzed.
7: This is polio, and it is something for you to remember. Polio is not over. Polio is not over for this patient. Polio is not over for thousands.
6: Wytheville had the highest number of polio cases per capita that year, a tragic distinction for the little town, but emblematic of how the virus was moving with devastating speed throughout the country. And then Jonas Salk developed a vaccine.
5: In December 2014, Disneyland in California was a microcosm of the 1950s public pool. More than 40 measles cases were linked to an exposure in the park, although the source is still not known. And then the disease made its way across the country.
6: Now, measles is not polio, although with residents in some isolated areas now resisting the polio vaccine, some ask whether that disease could return as well. But measles is a highly infectious disease to which children are especially susceptible. Worldwide, it's one of the leading causes of death among children, especially those under the age of five.
5: Humans have long been under siege by measles. In 1529, the Spanish introduced it to Cuba, where it killed two out of three natives.
6: Now, while 16th century Cubans didn't have the option to be inoculated against the disease, we do. By 2000, vaccination efforts were working so well in the U.S., federal officials declared measles eliminated, meaning that there hadn't been a new case in 12 months. Now the U.S. is seeing the biggest measles outbreak in nearly two decades.
5: It's a chilling sense of deja vu for Paul Offit. The pediatrician and infectious disease expert lived through the 1991 outbreak of measles in Philadelphia, where 1,400 people were infected. His team saw more than 200 children covered in rashes and struggling to breathe in the emergency room at Children's Hospital of Philadelphia.
6: In a recent op-ed article for the New York Times, Dr. Offit described this experience as akin to being in a war zone. Nine children died during the Philadelphia measles outbreak. Their parents had opted not to vaccinate.
5: We reminded Dr. Offit that when we spoke to him 5 years ago, during the height of the fear that the measles, mumps, and rubella, MMR vaccine, caused autism, he predicted then that some parents wouldn't budge on their opposition to vaccines until infectious childhood diseases returned, and perhaps not even until some children died. Because, he said, we seem to have forgotten that vaccines save lives.
6: Paul, when we talked to you a few years ago about a segment of the public that was resistant to getting the MMR, that's measles, mumps, and rubella vaccine, you said that resistance to vaccination would grow until these diseases came back and children began to get sick and maybe even die. Well, measles is back. So to what degree is what you predicted really coming to pass?
8: Well, it wasn't a hard prediction to make. It certainly is coming to pass. Last year, we had almost 650 cases of measles. That was the biggest outbreak we've had of measles in almost 20 years. This year, we're on a pace to double that. And, you know, get to a few thousand cases, and you'll start to see measles deaths in this country, which is unconscionable.
6: Well, we have had at least one child die from measles in Germany. So are parents aware of that? Are they rushing to vaccinate their children?
8: Yes, I think it's a tipping point. For the first time, at least since I've been trying to educate the public about vaccines, which has been for 15 years, I see parents who are really angry at those parents who are choosing not to vaccinate their children, putting not only those children at risk, but those with whom they come in contact. There's a real anger out there that didn't exist before.
6: And how are they making that anger manifest? I mean, what are they doing? Are they just writing to the local newspapers? Or are they just rioting in the streets? What are they doing?
8: Yeah, you see their comments in you know, newspapers, magazines, on television. It's palpable. It's different.
6: Is measles the only disease making this kind of comeback?
8: No, we've seen an increase also in pertussis or whooping cough. We've also seen an increase in mumps. And that's exactly what you would expect to see. When so-called herd immunity starts to erode, meaning when enough people in the population stop getting vaccines, it's the most contagious diseases that come back first. And that's exactly what you're seeing. Measles, mumps, whooping cough are quite contagious.
6: Maybe you should explain what herd immunity is. It sounds like, you know, something that would apply to, I don't know, cows or something like that.
8: Right. Well, herd immunity just means you vaccinate enough people in a population so that it's frankly not possible for a virus or bacteria to spread, which is critical because, remember, there are hundreds of thousands of people in the United States who can't be vaccinated. They can't be vaccinated because they're getting chemotherapy for their cancer, they're getting immune suppressive therapy for their chronic diseases, or in some cases because they're too young. They depend on those around them to protect them. Otherwise, they're frankly the most vulnerable.
6: So if enough people opt in for the vaccines, then nobody gets them. And if not enough people, then a lot of people will get it.
8: And that's exactly what's happening. You know, and it's interesting, this year's outbreak is different than last year's. Last year, probably the biggest epicenter of the outbreak was in Medina County, Ohio. So it's an Amish community. There were about 380 cases of measles, and nobody seemed to care. I mean, certainly the media didn't pay it much attention. I think people saw that as an insular group, an other group, not us, so not a problem. This year was Disneyland, and Disneyland is seen as a shared space, a commons, and plus it's the happiest place on earth, right? And how somehow this we've soiled.

0: suburbs of Los Angeles where parents made that choice.
1: Now, the measles vaccine, and frankly any other vaccine, they don't seem to be mandatory per se, but there are schools that won't let children into the classroom that have not been vaccinated. Is this the right approach? Is it even a legal approach?
0: Well, there are pop-off valves. I mean, every state in the United States has so-called medical exemptions, meaning if you have a medical contraindication to getting a vaccine, then you don't have to get one. But about 19 states have something called philosophical exemptions. 47 states have religious exemptions. So there are ways to get out of getting vaccinated, and that's basically what's happening.
1: Well, what's your take on that? I mean, why aren't parents vaccinating, at least the majority of them? The link that English researcher Andrew Wakefield made years ago to have found, you know, a link between autism and the MMR vaccine has been thoroughly discredited. The paper was retracted. Wakefield was found guilty of massive fraud. He's now barred from practicing medicine in the UK, I believe. So why is this fear still out there?
0: Well, I think a couple of reasons. One, I think it's once you've scared people, it's very hard to unscare them. But I think at the heart of this, people aren't scared of the disease. They haven't seen measles. Frankly, most doctors in our hospital probably have never seen measles. My children are 22 and 20. They've never seen measles. And so you think it's no big deal. But, you know, me, before there was a measles vaccine in 1963, every year 3 to 4 million people would get measles, mostly children. 48,000 would be hospitalized and 500 would die. I mean, I live in the city of Philadelphia and was living in the city of Philadelphia in 1991 when we had a massive measles epidemic. There were 1,400 cases and 9 deaths in our city. 5 of those deaths occurred in 10 days. And the city was in a panic. So I think anybody who's actually seen measles or experienced measles would take it seriously.
1: There is a group, at least here in California, of affluent, educated parents who do not want to give their children the vaccine because they want to raise their children in a natural environment. Organic food, no chemicals, no vaccines in their body. These are parents that are thinking about the choices they make for their children. So don't they have a right to raise them any way they want?
0: Well, I mean, I'm not sure why the word natural has such good press. I mean, there's nothing good about a natural infection. Mother Nature can kill you. And the notion that you can live in an environment where you're just, you know, boosting your immune system and using all organic foods, et cetera, doesn't in any sense give you specific immunity. There's only 2 ways to get specific immunity. That's to be naturally infected or immunized. And believe me, you don't want to have to pay the price that comes with natural infection.
1: Well, is a vaccine unnatural in any sense? I mean, what are they saying about vaccines? Why aren't those natural? I mean, it's just biology.
0: I think vaccines are natural. I mean, they're made from products in nature. It's just that typically what happens, let's suppose you're lucky and you have a measles infection that's very mild and you develop lifelong immunity. Vaccines do that. That basically they're even less than a mild infection that very rarely do you get fever, very rarely do you get a rash, and yet you develop lifelong immunity. We eliminated measles in this country by the year 2000 using a vaccine only to prevent a disease that caused 3 to 4 million people, mostly children, to suffer every year. That's remarkable. That tells you how effective that vaccine is. And frankly, measles and measles vaccine are the canary in the coal mine, because once herd immunity starts to erode, there's no better indicator of the strength of a national immunization program than measles, because you have a highly contagious disease and a highly effective vaccine.
1: It's been a long time since I had measles, a very long time, actually. But maybe you can tell us, since many people haven't seen measles, you just said that. How does it present itself? What does the disease look like, and how sick can it get you?
0: Well, it starts with a rash. Usually that begins at the hairline. It then spreads down to the face, the trunk, and the arms and legs. About 50% of people who have measles will have abnormal chest x-rays. About 1 in 20 will have clinical pneumonia that can be severe. About 1 in 1,000 will have encephalitis when the virus infects your brain. And very rarely, the disease causes something called subacute sclerosing panencephalitis, which is a gradual dementia that results in death usually 7 to 10 years after you have measles. It's a terrible disease. And frankly, when kids come into our hospital with fever and a rash and they call old people like me down to see whether or not we think it's measles, the best way you can tell whether it's measles is how miserable the child is. Children with measles are miserable.
1: Perhaps you could tell me how we could compare the risk of dying from measles or maybe suffering some of these pretty awful sounding complications to the risk of an adverse side effect to a vaccine, because after all, vaccines all do have side effects in some proportion of the population.
0: Well, I would argue vaccines are the safest, most effective things we put into our body. If you look at side effects, certainly vaccines can cause pain or redness or tenderness at the site of injection. The human papillomavirus or HPV vaccine has been shown to be associated with fainting, although interestingly, you don't even have to give the vaccine, just unsheathing the needle seems to do the trick. And certainly vaccines can cause allergic reactions, including severe allergic reactions.

0: infections because of stabilizing agents that can be in the vaccine. But it's very rare to have that happen. And children don't die from that. That's why you're asked to stay in the doctor's office for 15 minutes after getting a vaccine. So should you have an allergic reaction, which is immediate, you would know that. I mean, what are the serious side effects of vaccines? Vaccines are remarkably safe. Vaccines are safer than vitamins. I mean, vitamins, vitamin A, vitamin E, beta-carotene, which is an A precursor, have all been shown when taken at in sort of the mega dose amounts, which is commonly available at your GNC center, you know, have been shown to be associated with cancer. That's not true of vaccines.
1: What about the chance that the enemy we're fighting here might be changing its behavior? Because in Canada, there's a new strain of the measles virus, apparently, and viruses mutate. How do they do this? What's the fresh challenge that would present to us?
0: Well, the measles virus has never mutated away from the vaccine, although it is a mutable virus, a so-called single-stranded RNA virus. The fact of the matter is that the same strain that was causing, essentially, the same serotype, if you will, of measles that was causing disease and killing people in the 1700s is still the same strain that's causing disease today. If you get a measles vaccine, get your two doses, the odds are very high, 99% effective, you're not going to get measles. So it's interesting. I mean, the viruses that vaccines prevent have not mutated away from the vaccine in any case.
1: A bit of the history of vaccines, Paul. When Edward Jenner used cowpox to protect against smallpox was nearly eliminated, right? I mean, how did that change life for 18th century Europe or at least England?
0: I think there's probably no better example of the power of vaccines than the smallpox vaccine. I mean, it's estimated that smallpox has probably killed more people than all other infectious diseases combined. It killed, in essence, about 300 million people. I mean, it killed European monarchs. It changed European history and American history, for that matter. That vaccine eliminated disease. It's an example of that we were able to create something that eliminated a disease from the face of the earth. Remarkable.
1: One interesting thing about the smallpox vaccine was that once the disease was nearly eliminated, stories began circulating that vaccines might be harmful. What happened here?
0: I think you could argue the birth of the anti-vaccine movement was associated with the birth of the first vaccine. I mean, Edward Jenner figured out that if you took a virus that we now know to be cowpox, he didn't know that then, but that it's antigenically similar enough to human smallpox such that immunization with cowpox can actually prevent human smallpox. That's remarkable, but it scared people because people knew that the source of that agent, what we now know to be a virus, was cows. And so there's a picture in 1804 by James Gilray where you see Edward Jenner, this disinterested Edward Jenner, holding a giant-sized syringe, and everybody around him is looking fearful, in large part because they're turning into cows. They're developing these sort of snouts and floppy ears and tails. And I would argue that, frankly, the biological basis of some of the fears that we have today, such as vaccines cause autism, make about as much biological sense as getting a cowpox vaccine would turn you into a cow.
1: But people didn't stop getting the vaccine.
0: Well, there was an anti-vaccination league that was born in the early 1800s and was as virulent, frankly, if not more virulent than a lot of what we hear today. And there were a number of people who chose not to get a vaccine because they were more frightened of the vaccine than they were the disease, which is remarkable when you think of how deadly smallpox was.
1: Do you think that we're seeing a repeat of this scenario today, or is it going to come out differently today?
0: I think it's going to come out differently. I really do think we're learning from this lesson. I think people are a little fed up of the fact that you now have more than 140 people in 17 states in the United States that have to suffer a disease that's completely preventable. Also, I think people realize that when you choose not to get a vaccine, you're affecting others. I mean, it's coming down to this basic question of the individual's right versus societal good. I mean, is it really your right to catch and transmit a potentially fatal infection? I think the answer to that question is going to be no.
1: Paul Offit, thanks so very much for speaking with us.
0: Thank you.
2: Paul Offit is an infectious disease specialist at the Children's Hospital of Philadelphia.
1: You know, some things simply haven't changed. These rumors that were circulating in the 19th century that because he got cowpox vaccine, you'd turn into a cow. You'd think that was just a matter of communication. But we have much better communication today, and those kinds of rumors still circulate.
2: And the other thing is that people rely on anecdotes and also personal experience, such as, I had the measles, I was fine, so what's the problem? But as Dr. Offit has said in previous interviews, that is the assessment of a survivor, someone who survived the measles.
1: Well-known confirmation bias. Hey, I drove down the highway this morning at 110 miles an hour, and I'm here. There's nothing dangerous about speeding.
2: And how many tickets did you get?
1: Well, only two to the opera.
2: Well, one part of scientific reasoning is evaluating risk. We stare down risk every day. Driven a car lately? Seth has. Climbed up a ladder? How about stepped out of a bathtub? Well, we take chances all the time, and usually without thinking twice.
1: Coming up, that paragon of rational thought, Neil deGrasse Tyson, who makes the case that we're all a little irrational when it comes to evaluating risk. And he shares his own parenting tips.
2: It's our monthly look at critical thinking on Big Picture Science, Skeptic Check, the me in measles.
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7: This is the World Industrial News for Monday, July 27th. Brought to you by Industrial Info Resources of Sugar Land, Texas. Though crude oil prices have been supported by war-related market shortages, upstream services firm SLB said first half 2026 revenue from its Middle East portfolio was curtailed by operational issues. According to Industrial Info Resources data, there are $13.2 billion worth of projects involving SLB throughout the world. In a week filled with tariff news, U.S. President Donald Trump last week implemented plans to begin phasing in a 200% tariff on generic drugs imported into the U.S. Generic drugs and their biological drug counterpart, biosimilars, were specifically exempted from this year's Section 232 tariff policies, although patented medicines face a 100% tariff. However, generic drugs are now on Trump's tariff radar. The president's plan calls for 2 years of tariff-free generics starting August 1st this year. In August 2028, a 100% tariff would be implemented on generic drugs, which would increase to 200% in 2029 after Trump's second term has ended. The industry is seeking clarity on whether biosimilars are included in this tariff scheme. Industrial Info Resources data indicate hundreds of millions of dollars worth of U.S. construction aimed at manufacturing generic drugs that is already underway or on the horizon. This could very well increase if companies decide to escape the planned 200% import tax by growing their U.S. footprint. What? According to Industrial Info Resources data, there are 346 hydrogen pipeline projects throughout the world worth a combined $61 billion in investment. Europe accounts for more than 300 of those projects and nearly $55 billion worth of the total investment. The UK's second largest steel producer, British Steel, will be nationalized following the passing of new laws by the government. Hours to nationalize the steel industry have been passed, clearing the way for British Steel to be brought under public ownership. The main Scunthorpe plant employs 2,700 people, about three-quarters of the company's workforce. The Act allows the government to nationalize steel companies, quote, where it's necessary in the public interest to protect a foundation industry that supports our critical national infrastructure, economy, and defense. End quote. China has reacted angrily to the move, which follows on from the government seizing control of the company from Jingyi Group in April 25, when the Chinese company was planning to shut down the smelters. For details on these and other breaking news, read the full stories at industrialinfo.com. I'm Christine Ramos, reporting for Industrial Info News.

0: Is it live or is it Edison? You're on the Soundbeat. The opera house lights dim. The capacity crowd hushes. Then, a voice. Yes, there it is. A high, bright soprano fills the air. But the real fun starts when the singing stops. You see, the year is 1919, and the crowd is taking part in an Edison tone test. Before the lights come back up, they're prompted to guess if what they heard was live or a diamond disc. Wax cylinders provided mankind the ability to reproduce sound. By 1912, though, Edison had clarity in mind when he developed the diamond disc. Grudgingly. Competitors had started producing flat records over a decade earlier, but Edison wasn't convinced. He produced both until 1929. In fact, many of the cylinders produced during this time, like this one, were dubs from diamond discs. That's a whole different level of stubborn. You've been listening to Love's Old Sweet Song, recorded by Marie Rapold in 1919. Soundbeat is produced at the Belfer Audio Archive, Syracuse University Library. I'm Brett Barry.
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2: 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This is the Saltcast. Welcome to the Saltcast, where we look at the backstory to great radio storytelling. 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I'm Rob Rosenthal. It's good to have you along. Think about this. When you go to a party, there's a good chance you'll meet someone interesting, right? You join a club or you volunteer, you'll probably come across some cool people. Turn on your radio and, well, you know, I just don't feel like I really run into interesting people very often on public radio. Smart people, yeah. Newsworthy folks, sure. But, you know, just a regular old person with a cool story to tell, not so much. There are exceptions, of course. StoryCorps comes to mind, some of Joe Richman's work at Radio Diaries, certainly the youth radio program Radio Rookies from WNYC. I might even include This I Believe, but, you know, as a general rule, public radio doesn't make a lot of airtime for average, and I say that with quotes, average people with unique stories. Like take this guy, for instance. His name is Hafid. Salt student Lee Fuoco was hanging out in her neighborhood bar a few years ago here in Portland, Maine, and she stepped outside for a smoke, sat down on a bench next to Hafid, and they got to talking. And the first thing that grabbed her attention was his voice. Wait till you hear this dude's voice. It made her eyes kind of pop out and her ears perk up. Then after they continued chatting, she learned his story and said basically, look, I want to put you on the radio. The result was this piece. It's called Hafid is Free.
3: My name is Hafid Lalawi. I'm 57 and born and raised in North Africa, Morocco. Born in Marrakech. This is a mix of North African fiddling style. It has that gypsy feel to it. I think it was a good place to grow up for the imagination for a child. It was chaotic a little bit. Most of the time you're on your own. There's musicians, there's acrobats, snake charming. Fascinating things for a child to have access to. It was the end of the French occupation. I mean, you are in their foreign country. They want you to speak their language. Sometimes there will be curfew, sometimes there will be tanks, sometimes there will be bullet fighting all the time, until we get our independence in 1956. The day of independence was like, wow, parties and people exhilarated with the whole celebration for days and days and days and days. People thought that something great is happening. It is, actually, it is. In fact, it is happening when you get your country back, free from somebody to tell you what to do.

see now. 1980, that's when I came to New York first time. I came with a couple friends. Then I began to meet some squatters, and squatting is you look around in the city, find a neighborhood that have abundant housing, and if it's been neglected for 15 or 20 years, well, you go ahead and take it, and you live in it. In this case, in New York City, I mean, those buildings, they were just neglected. They were rotten, and I don't see why people who are in need of having a home, I don't see why not go and take it, because it was there. It's like garbage. To us, it was like we were recycling. We were, well, I guess we were living off the waste of the system. Why not? Imagine, you live, you don't have to pay the rent. That means you don't have to work so much. And then you use that time, you know, you play music, you study art, you take care of your soul instead of working for somebody. And we came, we cleaned them up, you know, brought some life and culture and this and stuff like that. And the capitalists won that. And they kick you out. They kick you out, man. Said, you're out. And of course, fix them and increase the rent and rent them to some yuppies. I came to Maine and I moved in here in 1997 up to Portland. I did all kind of things for a living. And then I just decided to go back and do my own thing. So having experience in a squat and building, you learn how to do drywalls, and you learn how to tape, you learn how to do a little carpenter here and there and there. So I took that trade and I fix houses now. I fix houses. After being a squatter, I had a good trade. I learned it again by having that experience in squat. People, they like what they do for them here in Portland. What they do for them here in Portland, they like it. I treat them nice. I do a good job. It allows me to be independent. I mean, I'm self-sufficient now. I make my own living. I like that freedom. Well, I am a gypsy kind of. My life has been gypsy life. I'm free. I can take off right now, just like that. It's a choice. Some people, they choose to live comfortably and all that stuff, which is okay, you know. But I like my lifestyle. I really like it. You know, free. Whatever you want.

That's Hafid Is Free by Lee Fuoco. It was produced in the spring of 2004. This is the Saltcast. I'm Rob Rosenthal. Now, I have to tell you, there's a kind of love-hate thing that happens with that piece. I play it for some people, and they think I'm out of my mind for liking it so much. Nothing happens, they say. Why do we care? What's the point? Well, as much as I think those questions are important to answer when deciding to do a story, I really think sometimes you just have to throw protocol to the wind. And that's why I love it. That piece doesn't meet any of the standard benchmarks for broadcast. I mean, it's well produced, but there's no news hook. It's artsy. I mean, name a radio program that would air that. But it's powerful, isn't it? It grabs you by the ears and pulls you right in. And the power, you know, the power lies in Hafid's humanity. Okay, that's a little too foo-foo, but he's just a guy who pounds nails for a living. His story is a bit out of the ordinary. He's a little complicated, a little contradictory, but, you know, who isn't? That's what makes him real. And that voice? Man. So this is what I mean. This is what I'm talking about when I say, you know, I sure wish I bumped into more interesting people on public radio. Radio is really the perfect medium for meeting people. The kind of people where if you give them 5 minutes, you'll go places you never imagined.

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3: Welcome to Pulse of the Planet Science Diaries, a glimpse of the world of science from the inside. After months of preparation and planning, oceanographer Jules Jaffe and his team are finally launching their new instrument into the sea to study the ocean's microbes. The optical device is about the size of a Volkswagen and is equipped with a laser and cameras. As it sinks slowly to the ocean floor, the hope is that it will reveal some of the secrets about the viscosity or thickness of the water. Jules Jaffe thinks that the underwater world might be gooier, more viscous than we imagine, thanks to microbes.
2: Put this thing in the water, it'll go down in the water at maybe a speed of 3 to 5 inches per second. We'll be getting images of this plate and hopefully the laser light reflecting off particles, and then we can actually measure how fast stuff is moving across the plate face as a function of distance from the plate, and that'll hopefully give us some hints about viscosity. Anyway, this is the first time we're trying this idea. It may be totally bogus, but there's only one way to find out.
3: Although they're responsible for producing half the world's oxygen, ocean microbes are exceedingly difficult to study in the lab. One estimate says that 97% of ocean microbes cannot be cultured or grown in the lab. Designing and deploying instruments that can study microbes where they live is the key to understanding the ecology of this crucial component of the ocean environment.
2: Pulls away and there it goes. Hopefully we'll get it back.
3: To hear more about Jules Jaffe's work, visit our website at pulseplanet.com. Pulse of the Planet Science Diaries are made possible by the National Science Foundation. I'm Jim Metzger.
4: This is the Engines of Our Ingenuity, made possible by the friends of KUHF Houston.
5: Today, let's meet the man who built Silicon Valley. The University of Houston's College of Engineering presents this series about the machines that make our civilization run and the people whose ingenuity created them. My wife and I often drove down from Berkeley to her parents' house on the coast during the late 1950s. The road passed through the hot, sleepy valley around San Jose. The valley had a new IBM plant and a small state university. Stanford lay off to the right. The yellow hills on either side shimmered in the summer heat. It was a land of wine and artichokes. Today, that valley is built up hill to hill. We call it Silicon Valley. It seems changed beyond all recognition, yet that name was starting to fit it even then. To see why, let's meet Frederick Terman, who joined Stanford in 1925. Terman grew up in the valley, and he grew up with electricity. Together, he and Herbert Hoover's son built a radio transmitter. Terman went off to MIT for an engineering Ph.D. Now, back at Stanford, he unleashed a remarkable vision. It began with a simple enough remark that he would like to take the boys out to see what the world off campus was like. That obviously meant ties with industry, but Terman took it much further. He began by giving lab space to two engineers who wanted to improve airplane navigation. They invented the Klystron tube and set up a company to produce it. By 1940, Klystron research at Stanford was giving America its edge in the microwave field. In 1937, Terman encouraged two former students to form a local company. Their names were Hewlett and Packard. Terman insisted that engineering should interact with chemistry, math, and physics. That paid off in a big way when Shockley came into the valley with his Nobel laureate for the transistor. Shockley put together a strong team. One member had just helped invent the integrated circuit. Shockley was a hard person to work with. The team soon walked off to create another company. Then it, in turn, split into 8 more companies. So the valley grew. It was wild and unstable. It was young and volatile. My wife and I didn't know it then, but dozens of firms were already giving America its dominance in computers and semiconductors among the artichokes and wineries. And we're told this about Terman. He was studious, soft-spoken, and forever self-effacing, a brilliant teacher, a profound visionary. So Terman is an apt hero. Others found fame and wealth in the valley, but what they claimed, he gave away. In the end, it was because he served others more than he served himself that Terman could make all this happen. I'm John Leinhardt at the University of Houston, where we're interested in the way inventive minds work.

0: This is Experimental. I'm Mary Bates. Reptiles aren't usually known for their smarts, but this perception might change thanks to a new study that shows, for the first time, a reptile is capable of social learning through imitation. Learning by observation was long thought to be uniquely human. However, in recent years, evidence of imitation has been found in primates, other mammals, and birds. But it's an unexpected finding in reptiles, because imitation is thought to be a cognitively complex process. In true imitation, the individual observing another's behavior not only copies what they see, but also infers the goal behind the action. This is in contrast to simpler emulation, in which an animal mimics a behavior without understanding the demonstrator's intentions. For example, a parrot can produce human speech without understanding the meaning of what it is saying. In the new study, an international team of researchers investigated whether bearded dragons were able to learn through imitation. One bearded dragon served as the demonstrator. She was trained to open a wire door that covered a hole in a wooden board. The door could be moved horizontally along sliding rails to either the left or the right. On the other side of the door was a food reward, a juicy mealworm. 12 bearded dragons served as subjects and were divided into experimental and control groups. The lizards in the experimental group watched an 11-second video of the demonstrator lizard opening the door using a sliding head movement. The control group saw a video of a lizard standing in front of the wooden board and the door opening by itself. After the viewing, the subjects were moved to the test area and allowed free access to the doorway. All of the bearded lizards in the experimental group successfully imitated the actions of the demonstrator lizard. These lizards opened the sliding door, pushing it to the same side they had observed, and obtained access to the mealworm. None of the lizards in the control group opened the door. The researchers did see considerable individual variation in the experimental lizards' performances. Of 8 experimental lizards, the number of successful openings ranged from 2 out of 10 trials to all 10 trials, and the first successful opening varied from the very first trial to the 5th trial. The lizards who observed the demonstrator opening the door copied a specific movement she made, a sliding head motion. None of the control lizards made this head movement. As this was the behavior the demonstrator performed to open the sliding door, this difference suggests the experimental subjects imitated an action that was not part of their spontaneous behavioral repertoire. These observations suggest the bearded dragon is capable of social learning that can't be explained by simpler mechanisms, such as an individual being attracted to a certain location because they saw another animal in that location. The results also suggest that learning by imitation is likely to be based on ancient mechanisms. Reptiles and mammals evolved from a common ancestor that lived about 280 million years ago. Similarities in their behavior could reveal how cognitive abilities like imitation evolved. Recent studies of reptile cognition have shown these animals are more sophisticated than previously thought. For example, tortoises can use landmarks to navigate a maze, and monitor lizards show rapid and flexible thinking when figuring out how to obtain food from a novel apparatus in laboratory tests. Taken together, a growing body of evidence shows that cold-blooded doesn't mean slow-witted. I'm Mary Bates, and that was Experimental.
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3: Question of the week from the Naked Scientists.
4: Hello, I'm Joanna Kerr, and this week we're exploring this question sent in by Brian Lucas.
5: Where are we within the universe?
4: I would be lying if I said that this question hadn't crossed my mind more than once on a clear summer's evening. while I was gazing at the stars glinting in the distance. So I wanted to see what you thought. And Jeremy Baker on Facebook thinks that we're at the centre of what we can see, like an ant on a ball, who's at the centre of everything that he sees, which is bound by his horizon. And Tony Spencer asked, since it all seems to be a bit limitless, who can tell? Well, let's see if Dr. Sean McGee from the University of Birmingham can help us out.
6: Since the time of Newton, most cosmologists have assumed that the universe looks the same for all observers when viewed on a sufficiently large scale. This is the so-called cosmological principle, and unfortunately, in this situation, the question of where we are within the universe cannot have a reasonable answer, since there's no unique features from which we can measure our position.
4: Okay, but this is only a theory, right?
6: Well, yes, it is, but thankfully this is changing. Using observations of the radiation left over from the Big Bang, cosmologists have now shown that roughly 400,000 years after the Big Bang, the observable universe on the largest scales was uniform, essentially confirming the previously theoretical cosmological principle. On these larger scales, the only answer to where we are in the universe can be that we are somewhere within a vast uniform distribution of matter and galaxies.
4: But it doesn't look very uniform to me. When I look at the stars, I can see all sorts of constellations, and they're all different.
6: Yes, that's right. On small scales, the universe is clearly not uniform. I mean, we see galaxies and stars, tables and chairs, and cats and dogs. And it's on these smaller scales where we can talk about where we live.
4: Now this sounds a bit more promising. So, what are the coordinates?
6: Well, it's not quite that simple. We live on a planet that's orbiting a relatively typical star, the Sun. And this star is orbiting within a relatively typical galaxy, the Milky Way. The Milky Way is in the Local Group, which is a system which is about 10 million light years across and hosts more than 50 galaxies. This Local Group is likely to eventually merge with the Virgo Galaxy Cluster, a vast collection of thousands of galaxies. And as the universe continues to evolve, we may be drawn into an even larger supercluster.
7: At the tone, we've reached the top of the hour. 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
8: This is DW News, and these are our top stories. More than 200,000 people have fled wildfires in France and Spain as hundreds of firefighters battle the flames. In Spain, a major wildfire west of Madrid has triggered a national emergency, with officials warning it's now beyond their ability to contain. Three of the region's largest fires have merged, raising fears they could form a massive inferno just kilometers from the capital. India's education minister Dharmendra Pradhan has resigned after weeks of youth protest over an examination scandal, fulfilling one of the so-called cockroach movement's key demands. The announcement came just as police fired tear gas to scatter protesters in New Delhi, hours before planned talks between movement leaders and Prime Minister Narendra Modi's government. Donald Trump has given a lengthy speech at the White House Correspondents Association dinner, in which he combined humor with criticism of the media and political rivals. He suggested he could run for president again, despite constitutional term limits. The event, originally planned for April, was postponed after a man fired a shotgun outside a security checkpoint near the venue.
9: WIZULP, Newark.
10: Another Nova Minute. I'm David Levin.
11: Our human nature is to push into places that we don't know about. Now, different people are more comfortable pushing in different directions. I happen to be more comfortable pushing into dark, water-filled passageways than I am pushing, you know, up to the top of a mountain.
10: Anthropologist Kenny Broad is an expert diver who studies underwater caves in the Bahamas. It's dangerous work.
11: I think most of the fatalities are people who go in, and when you're going into most caves, you're looking forward, you're not looking behind you. So it's clear water, my light's working, looks pretty straightforward. It's when you turn around and you realize there's seven different directions to go. You turn around and realize your bubbles just reduce visibility behind you to 2 inches. It might take 5 yards, that's it, till you've reduced all visibility, and it's a big maze coming out. Your heart rate will go up, your breathing will increase. That's when you slow down your mental thoughts, and you know kicking fast or breathing harder is only going to make things worse, and you make the decision, okay, I'm not going to push any further. It's really knowing your limits, and that's what keeps you alive, and I think that's what's killed a lot of people in caves.
10: Learn why scientists risk their lives to explore underwater caves on pbs.org/nova/cavedive. For Nova, I'm David Levin.
12: I shoved the envelope under my sweater and sneaked through the kitchen. Mom was on the phone in the front room. I didn't want to have to explain anything. I just wanted to be by myself. Clutching the envelope tightly, I stepped onto the ladder at the bottom of the treehouse. Something caught my eye above me, and I looked up. Light! It looked as if there were a firework display going on inside the treehouse. Crackling and snapping and whizzing sounds spun around above my head. Light shot out in sparks, dancing to the popping of noise. My first thought was to scream fire and run to the house to get Mom. My legs trembled as I inched upward, creeping up the rungs as quietly as I could. My heart banged so hard that it felt as if someone were hitting my chest. A couple more steps, and then I leaned forward, craning my neck to look inside. And then I looked up and saw... 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
13: Ronald, Bill, and you. The Monday Morning Memo for November 5th, 2007. I thought Bill Clinton was a good president, for the same reason I thought Ronald Reagan was good. Both were excellent head cheerleaders. Their politics, personalities, and characters were different, but each had a similar ability to keep things from spinning out of control. Every organization has a head cheerleader. Their business card usually says, manager. The head cheerleader's job is to keep talented hotheads, sycophantic suck-ups, whining excuse-makers, moon-eyed lunatics, and plotting paranoids all headed in the same general direction. They have to make everyone feel like everything's going to be all right. Are there really people who can do this job? Thrown into the deep water at 26, I was possibly the worst manager ever to assume the position. But over the years, I've had a chance to observe the great ones. And I've noticed an unusual but recurrent characteristic. Great managers are rarely excellent at any of the things they manage. Great coaches are great, not because they were superstars, but because they know how to awaken the star that sleeps in each of the players around them. Great managers don't show you photos from their own vacation. They ask to see the photos from yours. And it makes them happy to see you had a wonderful time. Great managers look for things to praise in their people, knowing that it takes 7 positive strokes to recover from each negative reprimand. Think about it. If 7 out of 8 times we encounter our boss, we receive an authentic, affirming comment, a bit of happy news, or a piece of valuable insight, we love to see our manager coming down the hall. But if our encounters with the manager leave us deflated, discouraged, or scared, our hearts sink when we see them coming. Do your people love to see you coming? If not, begin looking for things to praise. Keep your ratio of positive comments 7 times higher than your negative ones, and they'll soon begin to...

0: smile when they see you coming. This newfound attitude and confidence will bring new levels of productivity, and all because you believed they could do it and made them believe it too. Great managers are never afraid to hire people better than themselves. Each of the 217 times David Ogilvy opened a new office for Ogilvy and Mather, he'd leave a set of Russian nesting dolls on the desk of the incoming manager. When the manager removed the top half from the largest of these bowling pin-shaped dolls, he or she would find a slightly smaller doll inside. This would continue until the manager came to the tiniest doll and retrieved from its interior what looked to be the note from a fortune cookie.
1: If each of us hires people smaller than ourselves, we shall become a company of midgets. But if each of us hires people bigger than ourselves, we shall become a company of giants. David Ogilvy.
0: Now walk down the hall and find a sleeping superstar disguised as a plotting paranoid. For each of the next 21 days, compliment that person every time you see them take a right action. Then prepare to meet a whole new employee on the 22nd day. Don't be surprised if they have the same name as the plodding paranoid that used to stink up the place. Go. The hallway awaits you. Roy H. Williams. By the way, if you go to the online copy of the Monday Morning Memo for November 5th, 2007, you'll find 5 very interesting and valuable hyperlinks in the PS section at the bottom of that memo. Go to MondayMorningMemo.com. Look in the Monday Morning Memo archives for November 5th, 2007.
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3: Today is July 25th on Tidbits in Time, an interesting day. Stay with me to hear about an inventor who gave the whole world a lift. You'll hear how Switzerland prepared for the Nazis. It's the birthday of an oil company's founder. And the Concorde blows a tire. All that plus a territory's great, but you gotta have a state. A great episode of Tidbits in Time is next. You don't want to miss it, so stick around. July 25, 1857, Frank Julian Sprague was born in Milford, Connecticut. An ingenious, inventive, mechanically attuned mind, after graduating from the U.S. Naval Academy as a young officer and engineer, he invented the inverted dynamo and installed the first electric call bell system on a ship. His later inventions enabled electric streetcars to replace horse cars and elevators to move people in skyscrapers. Without his work, modern cities would not have developed the way they did. July 25, 1940, Swiss General Henri Gisson gathered his entire officer corps to a meadow, evoked the story of William Tell, and called for the defense of Switzerland from a planned Nazi invasion with no thought of surrender. Hitler ordered invasion on 4 occasions, but his officers dithered because of mountainous, wooded terrain and fear of every adult male having a weapon in his home, years of organized target practice, and orders to take out the officers first. The invasion never happened. July 25, 1848, Joseph Newton Pugh was born in Mercer County, Pennsylvania. He began investing in oil fields in Titusville, Pennsylvania, got in on the Spindletop field in Texas, invented the piping of natural gas to customers in cities, and founded the Sun Oil Company, later called Sunoco, in 1880. He died on October 10, 1912, but his wealth lives on in the Pugh Charitable Trust, initially administered by his son, John Howard Pugh. July 25, 2000, Concorde Air France Flight 4590 blew a tire on takeoff, the resulting debris damaging fuel tanks in the wing. Leaking fuel ignited, and the plane only reached an altitude of 200 feet before crash landing. All 109 people on board were lost, and 4 others on the ground. The Concorde flew 27 years before this fatal incident, but it was enough to ground what was once considered one of the world's safest aircraft. It was on July 25, 1868, that a portion of land east of the Rockies was incorporated as the Wyoming Territory. Originally part of the Louisiana Purchase in 1803, the newly named territory was divided into five large counties, more or less vertical rectangles, and comprising about a fifth of the territory each. To make the territory, Congress took land from the Dakota, Idaho, and Utah territories. Wyoming didn't achieve her own statehood until July 10, 1890.
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4: Coming up, how digging in the refrigerator for a bit of grub could soon take on a whole new meaning. I'm Christine Suh, and this is Science Elements. Forget about meat and potatoes. In the future, our bellies could be filled with cicadas, caterpillars, and crickets. Yes, it seems far-fetched, but as the world's population continues to balloon, insects could be a sustainable alternative to meat and fish. In fact, an international team of researchers recently found that some edible insects have higher levels of iron, calcium, and magnesium than sirloin steak. The findings suggest that these creatures could fulfill many of our vital dietary needs. The report appears in the Journal of Agricultural and Food Chemistry, a publication of the American Chemical Society. According to the UN Food and Agriculture Organization, more than 2 billion people worldwide regularly consume insects. Among the most popular are beetles, caterpillars, bees, wasps, and grasshoppers. In Colombia, cicadas are sold in cinemas as a type of popcorn. In Thailand, the bamboo worm is considered a delicacy. In all, about 1,900 insect species have been documented as a food source globally. It's well established that they're a good source of protein. But if the world is to turn to bugs to replace meat, the critters will need to offer more than that. Iron is a particularly important nutrient that is often missing in non-meat diets, leading to iron deficiency anemia. This condition can lead to lower cognition and immunity, poor pregnancy outcomes, and other problems. To address these concerns, Yemisi Latunde Dada and colleagues wanted to determine if commonly eaten insects could contribute to a well-rounded meal. The researchers analyzed grasshoppers, crickets, mealworms, and buffalo worms for their mineral contents. Then, using a lab model of human digestion, they estimated how much of each nutrient would likely get absorbed if eaten. They found that the insects had varying levels of iron, calcium, copper, magnesium, manganese, and zinc. For instance, crickets had higher levels of iron than the other insects did. And minerals including calcium, copper, and zinc from grasshoppers, crickets, and mealworms are more readily available for absorption than the same minerals from beef. The researchers say these results support the idea that eating bugs could potentially help meet the nutritional needs of the world's growing population. Well, that's all for now. Join us next time as scientists give low-calorie sweeteners a makeover. Science Elements is a production of the American Chemical Society, the world's largest scientific society. To learn more about the article featured in this episode, go to acs.org/scienceelements. Thanks for listening.
0: 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The Monday Morning Memo for July 12th, 2010.
5: The winner is determined when...
0: A couple of weeks ago, Sean Taylor attended a high-class function to receive the Melvin Jones Award on my behalf. Melvin Jones founded the Lions Club International, and his award is the highest honor the club can bestow. You can't win the MJ Award unless you're a Lion, which I'm not. So the board of directors voted to make an exception for me. Yes, yes, it sounds like I'm boasting, but I'm not. I'm making a full confession. The wiener dog races we sponsor each year in Buda, Texas, made $120,000 for the Buda Lions Club this year. More than 600 wiener dogs arrived from all over America to compete for our 6-foot-tall first-place trophy. Each year's race has been bigger than the last for 12 consecutive years. My company, Wizard of Ads, Inc., comes up with a theme each year, designs the posters and t-shirts, writes and records a silly radio ad, and pays for the oversized trophies. The Lions International website says...
6: Lions meet the needs of local communities and the world. Our more than 1.35 million members in 206 countries and geographic areas are different in many ways. But we share a core belief. Community is what we make it.
7: Sounds good to me, but I fear there's been a horrible misunderstanding. You see, I cheated. Have you ever seen kids playing football, baseball, or soccer on a playground? The winner is determined the moment the captains choose sides. Pick the right players and you win. Pick wrong and you lose. I won 12 years ago when I refused to sponsor anything but the Wiener Dog races.
8: But Truck City is sponsoring the Wiener Dogs.
7: Sorry, it's the Wiener Dogs or nothing.
8: Won't you reconsider?
7: Nope.
8: You'll be helping a really good cause.
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8: Trust me, Mr. Williams. You want the Riding Lawnmower races. Do you remember that episode of Home Improvement when Tim the Toolman Taylor was going to race riding lawnmowers with Bob Vila and Tim put a jet engine from a Chinook helicopter on his lawnmower?
7: Sure.
8: Well, we're going to have that lawnmower, the actual one from the TV show, in this year's race. And it's got a real jet engine.
7: Sorry, but it's the Wiener Dogs or nothing. Convince Truck City to sponsor the lawnmowers. Truck City was magnanimous and changed their sponsorship to the riding lawnmowers. I wasn't willing to risk my reputation as an ad consultant on anything but a sure bet. The lawnmower races and the lawn chair drill teams were soon abandoned when the Wiener Dogs began to gain serious national momentum. The source of the misunderstanding, and the root of my confession, is that everyone assumes we could have aimed our mighty firepower at the lawnmowers or the lawn chairs and made them just as successful. But I know it isn't true. We won the game when we picked the Wiener Dogs. This is the dirty little secret of advertising. You determine the success of the campaign when you pick what you're going to promote. Have you been settling for precision lawn chairs and lawnmowers? Repent of your sin. Demand the Wiener Dogs. You'll be amazed how much better your ads work. Roy H. Williams.
5: Weird coincidence.
7: Penny and I were unable to pick up the Melvin Jones Award in person because we were attending an auction to buy an ancient 500-pound marble lion from India. The next time you're on campus, look for Melvin, chillaxin' in the shade in front of my office. Melvin is one happy, mellow lion. Look in his eyes, and you will suspect, as I do, that Melvin may, in fact, be a doobie lion.
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12: On today's broadcast, President Lee Jae-myung meets global tech leaders in San Francisco. At the San Francisco AI Summit, President Lee pledges to make South Korea a global AI hub. And North Korea rejects a denuclearization principle reaffirmed by South Korea, the United States, and Japan, calling it irreversible. This is KBS World Radio News. I'm Daniel Chan. President Lee Jae-myung met with the heads of three global technology companies in San Francisco on Friday local time, highlighting South Korea's push to become a global leader in artificial intelligence. The meetings with OpenAI CEO Sam Altman, NVIDIA CEO Jensen Huang, and Broadcom CEO Hock Tan came on the first stop of Lee's overseas tour to the Americas. Lee told Altman that South Korea is restructuring its industries around AI and welcomed OpenAI's growing interest and investment in the country. He also asked OpenAI to take part in the government's three flagship AI mega projects, describing them as a national undertaking. Altman praised Lee's leadership and said South Korea is emerging as one of the world's leading countries in AI through its ambitious national initiatives. Meeting later with Huang, Lee thanked NVIDIA for helping ensure a stable supply of graphics processing units, or GPUs, saying the support has accelerated the country's AI preparations. He reaffirmed the government's goal of making South Korea one of the world's leading AI nations and called for NVIDIA's continued cooperation. Huang said Yi's vision of building an AI-native nation has energized the country and described South Korea

0: Friday local time, Yi said South Korea will build on its world-leading memory chip industry to become a trusted producer of AI semiconductors and a key supply chain partner. He also pledged to expand AI infrastructure by investing in data centers and physical AI, while accelerating AI adoption across industries and public services. Yi said the government plans to launch its AI for All project later this year, bringing AI into everyday life for South Koreans. He called on global companies to join South Korea's AI drive, saying the country aims to become a platform connecting technology, capital, talent, and innovation. He also stressed that AI cooperation should benefit not only advanced economies but developing countries as well, and pledged to promote human-centered AI while ensuring the benefits of the technology are shared more broadly. The presidential office's director of national policy, Kim Yong-bum, says contracts with global big techs that are expected to be signed during President Lee Jae-myung's U.S. trip will demonstrate a possible concrete realization of Seoul's planned mega projects in chips and AI. According to the top office, Kim made the remark while speaking to foreign correspondents in Seoul Thursday ahead of Lee's tour of San Francisco, three South American countries, and Germany. The presidential aide anticipated announcement of a mega-sized long-term memory chip supply deal and strategic investment for an AI data center in San Francisco between the global big techs and South Korean businesses like Samsung Electronics, SK Hynix, and Naver. Asked about a conflict of policy between the expected electricity demand from the AI data center and fulfillment of the country's nationally determined contributions, Kim said he would address the issue through low-carbon-focused electricity innovation. The policy director said there has been a change of sentiment regarding the use of small modular reactors and nuclear energy to reduce carbon emissions, and that Seoul is set to announce new goals in the area of new energy next month.
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0: Industry Minister Yohan Gu, who visited Washington this week, met with senior U.S. officials, members of Congress, and industry representatives to explain Seoul's position on new U.S. tariffs under Section 301 of Trade Act and data breach case at Coupang. According to Seoul's Ministry of Trade, Industry and Resources on Saturday, Yeo met with U.S. Senator Bill Hagerty, Congressman Adrian Smith, Chair of the Trade Subcommittee of the House Ways and Means Committee, and others to deny claims that digital laws and policy in South Korea discriminate U.S. firms. Yeo stressed that South Korea is one of the largest investment-making countries in the U.S., as well as the need for bilateral cooperation in key industries such as semiconductors, shipbuilding, and energy. The minister again denied any discriminatory nature of Seoul's policies when meeting with representatives from major U.S. tech firms like Google, Apple, AWS, and Qualcomm. He also met with U.S. Trade Representative Jameson Greer Tuesday to verify the outcome of Washington's investigations under Section 301 and plan follow-up measures before Washington announced new tariffs of up to 12.5% for South Korea and 59 other countries. North Korea has protested South Korea, the U.S. and Japan's affirmation of the principle of denuclearization on the Korean Peninsula, stressing that the matter had been irreversibly scrapped. A spokesperson from the North's foreign ministry criticized the affirmation by the three countries' foreign ministers at a recent meeting hosted by the Association of Southeast Asian Nations in a statement Friday carried by the state-run Korean Central News Agency. The statement said, Seoul, Washington, and Tokyo's hostile rhetoric against Pyongyang regarding denuclearization and talk of the Taiwan Strait issue for freedom of navigation demonstrate that they are the root cause of regional instability and obstacles to ensuring peace. The top diplomats from South Korea, the U.S., and Japan met on the margins of the ASEAN Foreign Ministers' meeting in Manila, Philippines, Wednesday, and underscored their commitment to deterrence against the North and denuclearization on the peninsula. The ministers also affirmed their resolve to follow the United Nations Convention on the Law of the Sea regarding freedoms of navigation and flight in the Indo-Pacific and to strengthen maritime security. Justice Minister Chung Sung-woo, who reportedly tendered his resignation after the ruling Democratic Party decided to adopt

0: as party line, the abolition of the prosecution's right to supplementary investigations, says he had expressed such intent for some time. Speaking to KBS Saturday, Chung said though he had not directly discussed the matter with President Lee Jae-myung, he had previously delivered his intention to step down via presidential aides. The minister, who has expressed concerns that scrapping the prosecution's right to conduct supplementary investigations could negatively affect the victims, is reported to have resigned by word of mouth. Chung is expected to formally submit his resignation once President Lee returns from his overseas tour of the U.S., South Americas, and Germany early next month. The DP's decision is part of its drive to reform the prosecution, which is set to be replaced by two new agencies, each tasked with handling investigations and indictments. South Korea's imports of crude oil dropped since the outbreak of the Iran war in late February, but the amount paid jumped more than 20%. According to data from the Korea International Trade Association Saturday, the cost of the country's crude oil imports totaled $30.23 billion between March and June, up 21.1% from a year earlier. The import volume, however, fell 14.7% on year from 45.1 million tons to 38.5 million tons. And that's the news from KBS World Radio's News Center in Seoul. This has been Daniel Che.
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3: Hello, this week we meet the element that made the red light district what it is today. Well, sort of. What you're sure to see is a blaze of neon signs, and with the story of how they came to be, here's Victoria Gill.
4: This could be the most captivating element of the periodic table. It's the gas that can give you your name, or any word you like, in fact, in light. Neon gas filled the first illuminated signs, which were produced almost a century ago, and since then it's infiltrated language and culture. The word conjures up images of colourful, or sometimes rather seedy, glowing signs, many of which now don't contain the gas itself. Only the red glow is pure neon. Almost every other colour is now produced using argon, mercury and phosphorus in varying proportions, which gives more than 150 possible colours. Nevertheless, it's neon that's now a generic name for all the glowing tubes that allow advertisers and even many artists to draw and write with light. And it was that glow that gave its presence away for the first time. Before it was isolated, the space it left in the periodic table was the source of years of frustration. With his discovery of argon in 1894 and the isolation of helium that followed in 1895, the British chemist Sir William Ramsay had found the first and the third members of the group of inert gases. To fill the gap, he needed to find the second. Finally, in 1898 at University College London, Ramsay and his colleague Maurice Travers modified an experiment they'd tried previously. They allowed solid argon surrounded by liquid air to evaporate slowly under reduced pressure and collected the gas that came off first. When they put the sample of their newly discovered gas into an atomic spectrometer, heating it up, they were startled by its glowing brilliance. Travers wrote of the discovery, "The blaze of crimson light from the tube told its own story and was a sight to dwell upon and never forget." The name neon comes from the Greek neos, meaning new. It was actually Ramsay's 13-year-old son who suggested the name for the gas, saying he would like to call it novum, from the Latin word for new. His father liked the idea, but preferred to use the Greek. So a new element in name and nature finally took its place in the periodic table. And initially, its lack of reactivity meant there were no obvious uses for neon. It took a bit of imagination from the French engineer, chemist and inventor Georges Claude, who, early in the 20th century, first applied an electric discharge to a sealed tube of neon gas. The red glow it produced gave Claude the idea of manufacturing a source of light in an entirely new way. He made glass tubes of neon, which could be used just like light bulbs. Claude displayed the first neon lamp to the public on December 11, 1910, at an exhibition in Paris. His striking display turned heads, but unfortunately sold no neon tubes. People simply didn't want to illuminate their homes with red light. But Claude wasn't deterred. He patented his invention in 1915, and during his quest to find a use for it, he discovered that by bending the tubes, he could make letters that glowed. The use of neon tubes for advertising signs began in 1923, when his company, Claude Neon, introduced the gas-filled tubular signs to the United States. He sold two to a Packard car dealership in Los Angeles. The first neon signs were dubbed liquid fire, and people would stop in the street to stare at them. Even in daylight, they glow visibly. These days, neon is extracted from liquid air by fractional distillation, and just a few tons a year of the abundantly available gas is enough to satisfy any commercial needs. And of course, there are now many sources of illuminated signs, screens, and displays that give us far more impressive scrolling letters and moving pictures that we associate with the bright, colourful lights of, say, Times Square in New York City. So neon might have lost some of its unique luster here on Earth, but further away, it's helped reveal some secrets of the most important glowing object for our planet, the sun. Solar particles or solar wind also contain neon, and the ratio of two neon isotopes in moon rock samples, rock that's been blasted by the solar wind for billions of years, had, until recently, baffled scientists. This is because the ratio of the two isotopes varied according to the depths in the rock, with more neon-22 than neon-20 at lower depths. So did this mean that the sun had once been significantly more active than it is today, shooting out higher energy particles that could penetrate deeper into the rocks? This question was finally answered when scientists studied a piece of metallic glass that had been exposed to the solar wind for just 2 years on the Genesis spacecraft, which crashed to Earth in 2004. When scientists measured the distribution of neon in the glass samples exposed to solar wind, they found the top layer also contained more neon-20 than the underlying layer. The underlying layer was similar to the moon rock. Since the activity of the sun was very unlikely to have changed during the two-year mission, it seems that a type of space erosion was causing the discrepancy. Micrometeorites, or the particles, simply removed some of the original neon from the top surface of the lunar rock. So maybe you should stop and dwell upon the next neon sign you see, and just appreciate a truly unique glow.
3: So an element that's as at home in outer space as it is advertising a brand name here on Earth. That was Victoria Gill with the story of neon. Next time, to the chemical that ironed out the wrinkles in steelmaking.
1: When Sir Henry Bessemer invented the process of steelmaking in 1856, his steel broke up when hot rolled or forged. The problem was solved later that year when Robert Forster Mushet, another Englishman, discovered that adding small amounts of manganese to the molten iron solves the problem. Since manganese has a greater affinity for sulfur than does iron, it converts the low-melting iron sulfide in steel to high-melting manganese sulfide.
3: But how did it work? Ron Caspi will be here next week with the story of manganese, the element that makes photosynthesis feasible and gave us an alternative to green glass. That's on next week's Chemistry in Its Element. I hope you can join us. I'm Chris Smith, thank you for listening, and goodbye.
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8: 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I'm Steve Mirsky.
9: Labeling is much better than it used to be.
8: Marion Burroughs, retired New York Times food columnist.
9: And when you read the labels, you should really read them very, very carefully, because they'll give you all kinds of clues that you didn't expect to see.
8: Burroughs spoke April 24th at a symposium honoring NYU food researcher Marion Nestle, called Marion Nestle and the State of Food, Policy, Media, Education, and More.
9: And not a lot of people are now labeling with GMOs. I don't worry about GMOs as much as I worry about the pesticides that are put on GMOs. I think that they're very, very questionable. There are a lot of side. There's big, big disagreement in the scientific community. So there's nothing in food today that isn't political. But what is changing to a certain extent is what consumers expect from their food. And it's a whole lot more than they used to expect. They want fresh food. They want clean food. I'm not sure they know what clean food means, and I'm not sure I know what clean food means either. I don't think it has anything to do whether it's been washed or not, though. How many people know about romaine lettuce in this audience right now?
8: A recent E. coli outbreak traced to romaine from Yuma, Arizona, has so far hospitalized almost 50 people around the country. The CDC has recommended avoiding romaine unless it's definitely not from the Yuma area.
9: The federal government says they're not going to do any more than tell everybody that this is a problem and not to eat it. They're not going to look any further into it because the romaine will be coming from somewhere else than in the place where it's coming from right now, so everything will be settled. Well, everything won't be settled. But that's the kind of government you have to deal with. So you have to be your own scientist, your own investigator. You maybe have to spend more time in the supermarket than you really want to spend in the supermarket. But the other kinds of things people are anxious to have are things that are very easy and quick to do, but are very healthful. So they want purity. They want, a lot of people want organics. I can go into Walmart and get lots and lots of organics. Well, that's the last place in the world I would ever have expected to find organics, but you can find them. So what you have today is a combination of some things getting better, but you can't ever let down your guard. And even though it's really a pain in the neck, you have to look very carefully at everything you buy and listen and don't pay any attention to any of the advertising, none of it, because that's not really what you need to know.
8: For Scientific American's 60 Second Science, I'm Steve Mirsky.
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11: Now, this is a very un-TED-like thing to do, but let's kick off the afternoon with a message from a mystery sponsor.
12: Dear Fox News, it has come to our unfortunate attention that both the name and nature of Anonymous has been ravaged. We are everyone and we are no one. We are Anonymous. We are Legion. We do not forgive. We do not forget. We are the face of chaos.
11: Anonymous, ladies and gentlemen, a sophisticated group of politically motivated hackers who have emerged in 2011. And they're pretty scary. You never know when they're going to attack next, who, or what the consequences will be. But interestingly, they have a sense of humor. These guys hacked into Fox News' Twitter account to announce President Obama's assassination. Now, you can imagine the panic that would have generated in the newsroom at Fox. What do we do now? Put on a black armband or crack open the champagne? And of course, who could escape the irony of a member of Rupert Murdoch's News Corp being a victim of hacking for a change? Sometimes, you know, you turn on the news and you say, is there anyone left to hack? Sony PlayStation Network? Done. The government of Turkey? Tick. Britain's serious organized crime agency? A breeze. The CIA falling off a log. In fact, a friend of mine from the security industry told me the other day that there are two types of companies in the world. Those that know they've been hacked and those that don't. I mean, three companies providing cybersecurity services to the FBI have been hacked. I mean, is nothing sacred anymore, for heaven's sake? Anyway, this mysterious group, Anonymous, and they would say this themselves, they are providing a service by demonstrating how useless companies are at protecting our data. But there is also a very serious aspect to Anonymous. They are ideologically driven. They claim that they are battling a dastardly conspiracy. They say that governments are trying to take over the internet and control it, and that they, Anonymous, are the authentic voice of resistance, be it against Middle Eastern dictatorships, against global media corporations, or against intelligence agencies, or whoever it is. And their politics are not entirely unattractive. Okay, they're a little inchoate, and there's a strong whiff of sort of half-baked anarchism about them. But one thing is true. We are at the beginning of a mighty struggle for control of the internet. The web links everything, and very soon it will mediate most human activity, because the internet has fashioned a new and complicated environment for an old-age dilemma that pits the demands of security with the desire for freedom. Now, this is a very complicated struggle, and unfortunately for mortals like you and me, we probably can't understand it very well. Nonetheless, in an unexpected attack of hubris a couple of years ago, I decided I would try and do that. And I sort of get it. These were the various things that I was looking at as I was trying to understand it. But in order to try and explain the whole thing, I would need another 18 minutes or so to do it. So you're just going to have to take it on trust from me on this occasion. And let me assure you that all of these issues are involved in cybersecurity and control of the internet one way or the other, but in a configuration that even Stephen Hawking would probably have difficulty trying to get his head around. So there you are. And as you see, in the middle, there is our old friend, the hacker. The hacker is absolutely central to many of the political, social, and economic issues affecting the net. And so I thought to myself, well, these are the guys who I want to talk to. And what do you know? Nobody else does talk to the hackers. They're completely anonymous, as it were. So despite the fact that we are beginning to pour billions, hundreds of billions of dollars into cybersecurity for the most extraordinary technical solutions, no one wants to talk to these guys, the hackers, who are doing everything. Instead, we prefer these really dazzling technological solutions which cost a huge amount of money. So nothing is going into the hackers. Well, I say nothing, but actually there is one teeny-weeny little research unit in Turin, Italy, called the Hackers Profiling Project. And they are doing some fantastic research into the characteristics, into the abilities and the socialization of hackers. But because they're a UN operation, maybe that's why governments and corporations aren't that interested in them, and because it's a UN operation, of course, it lacks funding. But I think they're doing very important work, because where we have a surfeit of technology in the cybersecurity industry, we have a definite lack of, call me old-fashioned, human intelligence. Now, so far I've mentioned the hackers Anonymous, who are a politically motivated hacking group. Of course, the criminal justice system treats them as common or garden criminals. But interestingly, Anonymous does not make use of its hacked information for financial gain. But what about the real cyber criminals? Well, real organized crime on the internet goes back about 10 years, when a group of gifted Ukrainian hackers developed a website which led to the industrialization of cybercrime. Welcome to the now forgotten realm of Carter Planet. This is how they were advertising themselves a decade ago on the net. Now, Carter Planet was very interesting. Cyber criminals would go there to buy and sell stolen credit card details, to exchange information about new malware that was out there. And remember, this is a time when we're seeing for the first time so-called off-the-shelf malware. This is sort of ready for use, out-of-the-box stuff, which you can deploy even if you're not a terribly sophisticated hacker. And so Carter Planet became a sort of supermarket for cyber criminals. And its creators were incredibly smart and entrepreneurial because they were faced with one enormous challenge as cyber criminals. And that challenge is, how do you do business? How do you trust somebody on the web who you want to do business with when you know that they're a criminal? I mean, it's axiomatic that they're dodgy and they're going to want to try and rip you off. So, the family, as the inner core of Carter Planet was known, came up with this brilliant idea called the escrow system. They appointed an officer who would mediate between the vendor and the purchaser. The vendor, say, have stolen credit card details. The purchaser wanted to get hold of them. The purchaser would send the administrative officer some dollars digitally, and the vendor would sell the stolen credit card details, and the officer would then verify if the credit card, the stolen credit cards worked. And if they did, he then passed on the money to the vendor and the stolen credit card details to the purchaser. And it was this which completely revolutionized cybercrime on the web. And after that, it just went wild. We had a champagne decade for people we know as Carters. Now, I spoke to one of these Carters, who we'll call Red Brigade, although that was not even his proper nickname, but I promised I wouldn't reveal who he was. And he explained to me how in 2003 and 2004, he would go on sprees in New York, taking out $10,000 from an ATM here, $30,000 from an ATM there, using cloned credit cards. He was making, on average, a week, $150,000. Tax-free, of course. And he said that he had so much money stashed in his Upper East Side apartment at one point that he just didn't know what to do with it and actually fell into a depression. But that's a slightly different story, which I won't go into now. Now, the interesting thing about Red Brigade is that he wasn't an advanced hacker. He sort of understood the technology, and he realized that security was very important if you were going to be a carder. But he didn't spend his days and nights bent over a computer, eating pizza, drinking Coke, and that sort of thing. He was out there on the town having a fab time in enjoying the high life. And this is because hackers are only one element in a cyber criminal enterprise, and often they're the most vulnerable element of all. And I want to explain this to you by introducing you to six characters who I met while I was doing this research. Dmitry Golubov, aka Script, born in Odessa, Ukraine, in 1982. Now, he developed his social and moral compass and the Black Sea port during the 1990s. This was a sink or swim environment where involvement in criminal or corrupt activities was entirely necessary if you wanted to survive. As an accomplished computer user, what Dmitry did was to transfer the gangster capitalism of his hometown onto the World Wide Web. And he did a great job in it. You have to understand, though, that from his ninth birthday, the only environment that he knew was gangsterism. He knew no other way of making a living and making money. Then we have Renukant Subramaniam, a.k.a. Gilzy, founder of Dark Market, born in Colombo, Sri Lanka. As an eight-year-old, he and his parents fled the Sri Lankan capital because Sinhalese mobs were roaming the city looking for Tamils like Renu to murder. At 11, he was interrogated by the Sri Lankan military, accused of being a terrorist, and his parents sent him on his own to Britain as a refugee seeking political asylum. At 13, with only little English and being bullied at school, he escaped into a world of computers where he showed great technical ability, but he was soon being seduced by people on the internet. He was convicted of mortgage and credit card fraud, and he will be released from Wormwood Scrubs Jail in London in 2012. Matrix 001, Matrix 001, who was an administrator of Dark Market, Born in southern Germany to a stable and well-respected middle-class family, his obsession with gaming as a teenager led him to hacking, and he was soon controlling huge servers around the world where he stored his games that he had cracked and pirated. His slide into criminality was incremental. And when he finally woke up to his situation and understood the implications, he was already in too deep. Max Vision, a.k.a. Iceman, mastermind of Carter's Market, born in Meridian, Idaho. Max Vision was one of the best penetration testers working out of Santa Clara, California, in the late 90s for private companies and voluntarily for the FBI. Now, in the late 1990s, he discovered a vulnerability on all U.S. government networks. And he went in and patched it up because this included nuclear research facilities, sparing the American government a huge security embarrassment. But also, because he was an inveterate hacker, he left a tiny digital wormhole through which he alone could crawl, but this was spotted by an eagle-eye investigator, and he was convicted. At his open prison, he came under the influence of financial fraudsters, and those financial fraudsters persuaded him to work for them on his release, and this man with a planetary-sized brain is now serving a 13-year sentence in California. Adewale Taiwo, a.k.a. Freddie Beebe, master bank account cracker from Abuja in Nigeria. He set up his prosaically entitled news group, bankfrauds@yahoo.co.uk, before arriving in Britain in 2005 to take a master's in chemical engineering at Manchester University. He impressed in the private sector, developing chemical applications for the oil industry while simultaneously running a worldwide bank and credit card fraud operation that was worth millions until his arrest in 2008. And then finally, Chatai Evyapan, a.k.a. Chow, one of the most remarkable hackers ever from Ankara in Turkey. He combined the tremendous skills of a geek with the suave social engineering skills of the master criminal, one of the smartest people I've ever met. He also had the most effective virtual private network security arrangement that police have ever encountered amongst global cyber criminals. Now, the important thing about all of these people is they share certain characteristics despite the fact that they come from very different environments. They are all people who learnt their hacking skills in their early to mid-teens. They are all people who demonstrate advanced ability in maths and the sciences. Remember, when they developed those hacking skills, their moral compass had not yet developed. And most of them, with the exception of Script and Chow, well, they did not demonstrate any real social skills in the outside world, only on the web. And the other thing is the high incidence of hackers like these who have characteristics which are consistent with Asperger's syndrome. Now, I discussed this with Professor Simon Baron Cohen, who's the professor of developmental psychopathology at Cambridge, and he has done path-breaking work on autism and confirmed also for the authorities here that Gary McKinnon, who is wanted by the United States for hacking into the Pentagon, suffers from Asperger's and a secondary condition of depression. And Baron Cohen explained that certain disabilities can manifest themselves in the hacking and computing world as tremendous skills, and that we should not be throwing in jail people who have such disabilities and skills because they have lost their way socially or been duped. Now, I think we're missing a trick here, because I don't think people like Max Vision should be in jail. And let me be blunt about this. In China, in Russia, and in loads of other countries that are developing cyber offensive capabilities, this is exactly what they are doing. They are recruiting hackers both before and after they become involved in criminal and industrial espionage activities and mobilizing them on behalf of the state. We need to engage and find ways of offering guidance to these young people, because they are a remarkable breed. And if we rely, as we do at the moment, solely on the criminal justice system and the threat of punitive sentences, we will be nurturing a monster we cannot tame. Thank you very much for listening.
13: So your idea we're spreading is hire hackers. How would someone get over the kind of fear that the hacker they hire might preserve that little teensy wormhole?
11: I think to an extent you have to understand that it's axiomatic among hackers that they do that. They are, you know, they're just relentless and obsessive about what they do. But all of the people who I've spoken to who've fallen foul of the law, they have all said, please, please give us a chance to work in the legitimate industry. We just never knew how to get there, what we were doing. We want to work with you.
13: Okay, well, that makes sense. Thanks a lot, Misha.
10: 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For more information on TED, visit TED.com.
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2: This is UN News Today with me, Chalina Dong. The headlines. Early detection of the deadly and rare Ebola strain in DR Congo is critical, says WHO, as new treatment trials get underway. The UN Rights Office urges stronger protections for child safety online. And the UN World Food Program scales up emergency response in South Sudan as catastrophic hunger and malnutrition deepens. 2 weeks into the latest Ebola outbreak, the UN World Health Organization, WHO, has estimated that there are 906 suspected cases of Ebola in the Democratic Republic of the Congo, DRC, including 223 suspected deaths. Since the 15th of May, UN agencies have been supporting both the DRC and neighboring Uganda to contain the outbreak caused by the rare Bundibugyo strain, which spreads through close contact. Anaïs Legrand, a WHO technical officer, told reporters in Geneva on Friday.
3: It's a disease that you get when you care for someone. When you care for your husband or your partner or your child or your mother, you get it when you want to help someone who is sick with symptoms. And this is terrible because this disease, to avoid getting it, you have to ask communities not to touch someone they love when they are feeling sick. But this is critical.
2: Based on previous outbreaks, the lethality ranges between 30 and 50%. Early detection and community mobilization remain critical to saving lives, with potential treatment and vaccines still being assessed, WHO said on Friday. For confirmed cases, three candidate therapeutics for treatment have been prioritized for clinical trials, Ms. Legrand revealed, while a preventative treatment is also being prioritized for those who have been in contact with confirmed cases. Meanwhile, the UN Human Rights Office is calling on governments and technology companies

0: to do more to protect children online, warning that digital platforms often expose young viewers to risks that threaten their safety, privacy, and well-being. High Commissioner Volker Turk said online harms are not inevitable, but are often the result of platform design choices, including features that encourage excessive use. He stressed that protecting children online is an urgent priority, but cautioned against relying solely on blanket social media bans. His office, OHCHR, has released a new set of guidelines, Getting Children's Safety Online Right, which calls for safer platform design, stronger oversight, greater accountability for tech companies, and better protections. The recommendations also encourage governments to involve children in shaping online safety policies and to ensure that age verification measures do not create new privacy risks. The UN warns that restrictions based only on age may fail to address the underlying features that make platforms unsafe and could push children towards less regulated online spaces. Turning to South Sudan finally, where the World Food Program has scaled up its emergency response in Akobo East, delivering vital food and nutrition assistance to hundreds of thousands of people facing catastrophic hunger and malnutrition. The move follows an uptick in violence in early March, which displaced approximately 142,000 people from Akobo County and surrounding areas. Our hope is to continue to reach people in need. Sustained safety and security of humanitarians and humanitarian cargo is therefore crucial, said Mutinsa Chimuka, WFP Country Director in South Sudan. According to the latest Global Famine Alert System update, parts of Akobo County are experiencing catastrophic levels of hunger, with one of four counties at risk of famine if conditions deteriorate. Meanwhile, severe malnutrition among children under 5 and breastfeeding mothers is rising sharply. Since launching its emergency response 3 weeks ago, WFP has reached more than 60,000 vulnerable people in Akobo, including more than 15,000 people with emergency food assistance, despite aid operations being hampered by insecurity, infrastructure damage, and the rainy season. Jelena Dong, UN News.
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2: When life gives you grapefruit, blech. This is Sandra Tsing Lo with the lowdown on science. Bitter fruits can be hard to enjoy. Citrus grown in colder climates is extra bitter. If only there was a way to turn bitter into sweet. Well, Elena Plesser and team at the Institute of Plant Sciences crossed a bitter grapefruit with a sweet mandarin. They pinpointed a single gene that produces the bitter-tasting compound. By inserting a mutation in this gene, they'd removed all the bitterness from the grapefruit. Yum! Citrus fruits can help prevent infections and support the immune system. Now, citrus from colder regions can keep all those sweet benefits. What do you mean it's supposed to be a grown-up taste?
3: The Lowdown on Science is a production of LAist 89.3.
4: 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I'm CJ Jackson. 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Dr. Kirk Wakefield, a professor of marketing at Baylor, has done extensive research to determine how DISC measurements can be used to identify successful sales employees. Dr. Wakefield, tell us about the correlations you found between DISC results and success in sales.
5: Well, we surveyed over 300 salespeople, both in professional sports, actually, and then also in real estate sales. And we found that the people who are most likely to be confident in their selling and then also successful have a high D behavioral trait, which is a dominant behavioral trait. Often somebody who's seen as a driver who makes decisions quickly, who are willing to take risks, and also some level of the S, so somebody who's steady, who I often think of as someone who likes to serve others, so one who gives good customer service. However, too much S is actually a bad thing because one can spend too much time serving, if you will, the customers, not enough time actually out selling and prospecting customers. So it's a high level of D and then a moderate level of S. One might often ask whether having a high I or high C, one who has a high I is one who typically is seen as a talker or an influencer, someone who is very persuasive and skilled in their communication, whether that makes a good salesperson. And that's kind of the stereotype of a salesperson, one who, you know, often is talking and carrying on. But in fact, that shows no particular relationship with confidence in selling or successful sales skills. Doesn't mean it's bad or good, just doesn't tell us anything about whether or not you're going to succeed. In the same way, a high C or someone who's very conscientious, we often think of a high C as someone who's kind of a perfectionist, you know, very cautious, not a high risk taker. That also doesn't tell you anything about whether it will be a successful salesperson or they'll be very confident in selling. It really is that D and that S that determines the successful salesperson.
4: Let me ask you this. Let's say you're a salesperson. Is there a way that you can use this DISC test to help you be more successful?
5: It's really important to understand that, first of all, no matter really what your behavioral style is, there are successful salespeople that have each of those types of traits. So you might be a high D or high I. Usually there's a combination like DI or IS or perhaps SC are the three most common. You'll find successful salespeople with each of those combination of traits. What you need to understand is that you need to adapt to those you're dealing with. So someone that's a high D personality, you know, has to adapt to selling to the SC type individual who is going to be cautious and not a risk taker, as you recall, but the high D is a risk taker. And so as you're selling, you'd say, okay, who am I speaking with? What perspective are they taking? And now how can I adapt so that I can better communicate with them?
4: So the better you know yourself, the better you can do.
5: Precisely. And then the better you know your customer, the better you can adapt to them. And it's not only true just in selling what we think of in products and services, but also just selling yourself to those you're working with. So you can think about it, how to adapt to your employer, your boss, or also the employees that you're managing. It's useful in both ways.
4: Thanks, Dr. Wakefield. Dr. Kirk Wakefield is a professor of marketing at Baylor. 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
6: I knew I was stuck at this kid's house for the night. I decided to just go to sleep and get the night over with. But those guys came into the bedroom and got into a massive pillow fight. Let me tell you, it's not easy falling asleep when a sweaty little kid falls on you every 5 seconds. Even after the lights went out, Raleigh and his friends stayed up. A bunch of them snuck up on me to try and pull the hand in a bowl of warm water trick. Well, that was enough for me. I went downstairs to sleep in the basement, even though it was pitch black. I left my sleeping bag upstairs, and that was a mistake, because it was freezing. I think it was probably the longest night of my life. When the sun came up this morning, I found out the reason it was so cold. I was sleeping right by the sliding glass door, and some fool had gone and left it open overnight. That really stunk, because if I knew there was a way to escape last night, I definitely would have taken it. 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
8: I'm Rob Rosenthal, host for the Saltcast. Every now and then, I think it's a good idea to be reminded to listen. Listen deliberately. You know, pause for a moment. Stand still, be quiet, listen. You know what I'm saying? Wherever you are, the woods, your office, the beach, just stop and simply listen. Several years ago, sound artist Steve Peters did just that in a place called The Land in New Mexico. Only Steve didn't just listen, he also recorded and used those recordings for a museum installation. Producer Paul Engels pulled together a fairly simple but very effective radio feature on Stephen's installation. Paul's piece won an award for best use of sound from the Radio and Television News Directors Association. So got your ears on? Let's take a listen. This is The Subtle Sounds of Nature by Paul Engels.
9: The Land is located about an hour and a half drive southeast of Albuquerque, New Mexico, in the eastern foothills of the Manzano Mountains. It's a 40-acre site, but there's 14 acres of it that they use as work site and exhibition space for environmental art, and specifically low-impact environmental art. I was just so impressed by how still it was and quiet, and what happened was that because it was so quiet, every little sound that happened really stood out. You really noticed it. And all the sounds had this kind of delicate, hushed quality that I'm a real sucker for anyway. So what happens if I commit myself to coming here for a year, a couple of times a month, and sitting and doing nothing more for an hour at a time than listening to what's going on here? Each time I would go and spend this time listening to this place, I would make a recording of that hour. I stretched a whole day out over a year. I made 24-hour cycle of recordings over the course of 1 year. What I did with all those 24 hours of recordings was to edit each hour down to about 5 minutes or so.

This is the sound of a cholla cactus. Cholla cactuses are these kind of long, spindly things. And when they die, they leave these beautiful kind of sculptural shapes, like long tubes with little long holes in them, and they're hollow. So this is a cholla cactus with a contact microphone attached to it on a windy day, and you're hearing the wind sort of whistling through the holes in this dead cactus.

this here was probably the most sensational sound in the whole show. I set a contact microphone outside the entrance to an ant hill of these large red, I think, harvesting ants. And a couple of scouts came out and investigated, and they walked around on it, and then they went back in and got a whole bunch more ants, and they all came out and swarmed on the contact microphone and started chewing on it. And then they started making these sounds, which I later learned are called stridulation, where they sort of have a little, like a rub board on their thorax and their abdomen or something, and they rub it together and make this little shrieking noise. It was slightly terrifying. I thought, okay, I think I better go now.

This is the sound of a wire fence that runs around the perimeter of the property, and that's kind of an interesting story because I thought this fence was such an insult to the landscape in a way. You know, I'd sit there and go, you know, the land on this side of it isn't any different than the land on the other side, and what's this thing doing here? It's just ugly and stupid. And then one day I was out there and it was really windy, and I put my ear up to one of the fence posts, and it was the most beautiful sound. The wind was blowing these stalks of grass against the lower strand of the wire fence.

you don't get a sense of the beauty of the place from a quick scan. You know, you really have to slow down and be with it and accept it on its own terms. And I think that's a really good lesson for all of us to carry over to all sorts of other areas in our lives.

Paul Engels produced that piece in 2003. It's called Sound Artist Steve Peters, The Subtle Sounds of Nature. Paul is an independent producer living in New Mexico. He may be best known for his public radio documentaries on the Beatles and other musicians. You can hear them all at prx.org, and I've put a link to his website on the Saltcast blog, saltcast.org. You'll find links to work by sound artist Steve Peters at the blog as well. Now, go forth and listen.

0: 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I'm Rob Rosenthal. Thanks for listening.
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4: This week, mythical monopoles that could lead us into another dimension. Hayley Birch.
5: In 1949, Milton Smith published a short work of fiction that he entitled The Mystery of Element 117. The real element 117 is yet to be discovered. It's a blank space in the periodic table just below the halogens. Smith's 117, however, was a strange material that could be used to open a window to another dimension. He called it a magnetic monopole substance, one that, instead of having poles, plural, like an ordinary magnet, had a pole, singular. Now, whilst no reputable scientist would argue that a magnetic monopole could open an interdimensional portal, its existence isn't outside the realms of possibility, and if recent reports are anything to go by, it could depend on an otherwise mundane metallic element that you can find skulking around near the bottom of the periodic table, holmium. Despite having little else to shout about, bar a silvery sheen and a bit part in controlling nuclear reactions, holmium has some pretty fascinating magnetic properties. In fact, it has the strongest magnetic force of any element, albeit as a paramagnet, which means it only becomes magnetic when it's sitting in an externally applied magnetic field. Perhaps most interesting are recent experiments that involved using holmium to try to find the mythical magnetic monopole. First, though, let's create some context. As we know, the monopole has acquired the kind of fringe scientific status that makes it worthy of a mention in science fiction circles. Besides its appearance in Element 117, the author Larry Niven references monopoles in his 1973 novel Protector, where he imagines one of his characters mining shovelfuls of North Poles from the rings of Saturn. But monopoles have also been the subject of much real scientific debate. The basis for their existence relies on work by the Nobel Prize-winning physicist Paul Dirac. According to theories, singular magnetic charges, monopoles, must exist in order to adhere to the grand unified theory of physics, to mirror the singular electric charges of elementary particles. In 1982, a Stanford University physicist called Blas Cabrera thought he'd found one when, on Valentine's night, his superconducting quantum interference detector recorded a massive jump in the current fluctuations it was designed to monitor, indicating the existence of what he claimed to be a monopole. Cabrera and his troop of monopole hunters were given extra funding to build a bigger and better detector, but eventually abandoned their hunt in favour of a search for something similarly mysterious and just as elusive, dark matter. Monopoles are even talked about in the same breath as the ever-elusive Higgs boson, with whisperings that CERN scientists could create them along with black holes in their experiments at the LHC. So last year, when French scientists claimed to have found magnetic components in holmium titanate crystals that behaved for all intents and purposes like monopoles, they sparked a minor media storm. The crystals contained tiny north and south pole points that were separated by less than a nanometer. Understandably, however, some scientists took issue with the use of the term monopole in this instance and argued that because one of these north points couldn't be created without the corresponding south point, the team hadn't found true monopoles. So that's about as glamorous and interesting as holmium gets. A minor role in a science fiction story and in a search that may, for all we know, end in nothing but disappointment.

0: old holmium, which, to be fair, doesn't get a whole lot of press, because it does perform another useful task that's deserving of a mention. Some of the most cutting-edge lasers used to treat certain cancers are solid-state lasers that require holmium to dope yttrium-aluminium crystals. The lasers can be used to vaporize tumors with only minor tissue damage. A patient with early-stage bladder cancer can be in and out of hospital in an afternoon without a general anesthetic. So there you have it. Mythical monopoles and vaporizing lasers. Not bad for an element you barely even knew existed.
1: So the search for the monopole continues. But vaporizing tumours with minimal tissue damage is definitely a noteworthy application of holmium. That was science writer Hayley Birch with the mythical chemistry of holmium. Now, staying on treatments for cancer, next week's element also has a radiating way to kill cancer cells.
2: Actinium-225 can be used as the active agent in targeted alpha therapy, also known as TAT, a technique for inhibiting the growth of secondary cancers by direct irradiation with nuclear material. And so an element discovered in the same mineral pitch blend which kick-started the whole science of nuclear chemistry today stands at the crossroads of one of the most challenging of all medical disciplines, finding a cure for cancer.
1: And Oxford University's Richard Caulfield will be revealing more uses for actinium, as well as the origin of the actinides, in next week's Chemistry in Its Element. Until then, I'm Meera Senthilingam, and thank you for listening.
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6: Now the news. I'm Tian Yu. China has raised emergency response as Typhoon Noor makes landfall in the country's south. The storm is forecast to strike the coast between Hong Kong and Guangdong through Sunday morning, bringing strong winds and heavy rain. Authorities have evacuated residents from high-risk areas, reinforced reservoir safety measures, and pre-positioned emergency rescue teams to respond to flooding and other potential disasters. China's Ministry of Public Security says Chinese and U.S. law enforcement agencies have achieved tangible results through cooperation this year. The ministry says the two sides jointly cracked drug trafficking cases, dismantled telecom fraud networks in the United Arab Emirates, and worked together to repatriate criminal suspects. The United States has imposed new tariffs on 60 trading partners, saying they fail to ban imports made with forced labor. China and several U.S. allies have rejected the measures, while the European Union has questioned Washington's justification. However, the EU is still among a limited number of U.S. trading partners whose new tariffs will not be added on top of existing most favored nation customs duties. William Denslow reports from Brussels.
7: What the Trump administration's new duties mean is that, according to the European Commission, they say that any goods heading from Europe to the United States will be either at the same level or at a lower level than the duties under that Turnberry agreement. A big question, though, is the terms of this announcement from the Trump administration, really using the premise of forced labor for a rationale for these duties. Now, that is something that the European Commission does take umbrage with. They say that essentially this is a false pretense, and they say that the European Union has some of the strongest guardrails to protect against forced labour and that the bloc does not contribute to this global issue.
6: Romania has shot down another drone after it violated the country's airspace, the second such incident in 2 days. The defense ministry said radar systems detected the drone flying in the country's airspace near the border with Ukraine. Two Romanian F-16 fighter jets intercepted and brought it down in an unpopulated area. India's education minister has resigned following weeks of student protests over repeated examination paper leaks. The protests began after this year's medical entrance exam paper was leaked, prompting authorities to conduct a retest last month. Thousands of students had joined demonstrations in New Delhi calling for accountability over the issue.
5: France has recorded its worst wildfire year on record, with nearly 98,000 hectares burned so far this year, an area larger than Singapore.

0: Singapore. Several major fires remain out of control, especially in the southwest, forcing tens of thousands of people to evacuate overnight. French President Emmanuel Macron has requested assistance through the European Union Civil Protection Mechanism with firefighting aircraft expected from Croatia, Portugal, the Czech Republic, and Slovakia. China's inbound tourism market continues to grow, with nearly 23 million foreign visitor trips recorded in the first half of this year, up more than 20%. European travelers have become a major source of visitors, accounting for 30% of China's top 20 international source markets. Travel bookings from Europe surged 275% year-on-year, with Britain, France, and Germany among the leading markets. UNESCO has added China's Jingdezhen handicraft porcelain industry sites to the World Heritage List. The inscription brings the total number of World Heritage sites in China to 61. The handicraft porcelain industry system developed at the sites in Jiangxi Province from the 10th to the 19th century, producing porcelain of the highest quality. The State Council has approved Weifang in East China's Shandong Province as a national historical and cultural city. The government cited the city's long history, rich cultural heritage, and well-preserved historic layout. Known as the world capital of kites, Weifang has a kite-making tradition dating back more than 2,400 years. Its jurisdiction also includes the ancient city of Qingzhou, renowned for its rich Buddhist cultural heritage and historical relics. And that's the news. I'm Tian Yu.
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2: Welcome back, everybody. This is Rick Pettigrew, back with you again with our top news stories from this past week of Archaeologica. Send us feedback on the Archaeology Channel Facebook page or post a message on our social networking site, ArchaeoSeek. New analysis appears to show that independent Copper Age settlements in Spain worked cooperatively with each other, not under outside control. Fires made by Neanderthals in a Portuguese cave show that these groups were quite intelligent and had a fairly complex cuisine. Direct carbon dating of cave art in Puerto Rico shows that indigenous people were there thousands of years before the European arrival. And a young computer science student becomes the first to decipher a complete word from a carbonized Herculaneum scroll through the use of artificial intelligence. 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Again, that link is heritagetac.org. Our tour program, TAC Tours, will continue in 2024 with our fifth tour of incredible sites in Iran. 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And now here's Laura Kennedy with the audio news from Archaeologica. We hope you find this to be a valuable part of your day.
3: Welcome to the audio news from Archaeologica. I'm Laura Kennedy, and these are the headlines in archaeological and historical news from Archaeologica for the week of October 15th through the 21st, 2023. Our first story takes us to the Iberian Peninsula, where researchers have analyzed large stone tools from the Copper Age to deduce the economic patterns of different settlements in the area. As reported by Phys.org, analysts at the Autonomous University of Barcelona examined more than 150 macrolithic artifacts, or large stone tools, dated from 3100 to 2200 BC, and excavated at 18 different sites. Large and heavy stone tools were essential in a wide variety of tasks during the Copper Age, including for grinding food, crushing minerals, making other stone tools, hardening ceramics to make them waterproof, dressing leather, foraging and sharpening metal, cutting down trees, working wood, and butchering animals. The analysis correlated these subsistence activities with habitation structures and was supported by bioarchaeological data for the sites, including botanical, faunal, and paleonutritional evidence. One important outcome is the confirmation that the large ditched enclosure of Valencia de la Concepción near Seville, Spain, was a settlement area occupied by thousands of inhabitants, not just a place of worship. The distribution of tool types also showed that the Chalcolithic communities in the southern Iberian Peninsula had much the same economic organization across each settlement and thus were organized independently, not under a centralized social hierarchy. According to the researchers Marina Eguliz, Selena Delgado-Rock, and Roberto Risch, this economic equality would have been crucial to the social and architectural developments seen in these societies. The Copper Age communities of the Iberian Peninsula produced one of the most important archaeological records of late prehistory, with numerous large settlements, highly creative artifacts and architecture, and a distinctive, enormous circulation of goods. These indicate great economic and social complexity, but the form of social organization has been debated. According to Delgado-Rock, the results show that neither of the two main types of settlements, known as the fortified and ditched settlements, dominated the other by accumulating large amounts of surplus. Instead, the researchers believe the economy featured a constant exchange of products, knowledge, and people between fundamentally independent communities. According to Risch, this material wealth, without central domination, challenges modern beliefs that producing wealth requires the presence of a ruling class or group. The study appears in the Journal of World Prehistory. Next, we go to central Portugal, where archaeologists have found evidence showing how Neanderthals used fire in the Gruta de Oliveira cave. The cave is one of the most important European archaeological sites for the Middle Paleolithic period, with use from 100,000 to 70,000 years ago. As reported by phys.org, archaeologists found traces of hearths that were intentionally built and used in the cave. According to João Zilhau from the University of Lisbon, Diego Andalucci of the University of Trento, and Mariana Nabais of the Catalan Institute for Human Paleoecology and Social Evolution, the nature of the hearth building and use shows that Neanderthals were as skilled with fire as the modern humans who lived 10,000 years later. According to Angelucci, Neanderthals could create artistic objects, were capable of symbolic thought, and had an incredibly varied diet. The new research shows that the individuals using this cave habitually ate cooked food. The team determined what the diet was and even the cooking techniques. An international group of archaeologists has carried out over 30 years of excavation and analysis. Excavators found about a dozen hearths at various stratigraphic levels in an excavation area of about 30 square meters and 6 meters deep. The unmistakable basin-like circular structures were filled with ash and remains, including burnt bones of cooked goat, deer, horse, oryx, rhinos, and turtles. Neanderthals probably placed them in the pits on hot stones to stew them whole in their skins. Other Neanderthal cave sites in the Iberian Peninsula confirm that mussels and other fish, nuts, and other plant foods were also on the menu. Crucially, the rocks below the hearths were reddened by constant high heat. According to Angelucci, this shows that fire was a fundamental element in their daily lives, making the cave comfortable and conducive to socialization. Despite the excavations, the archaeologists could not determine how the Neanderthals started a fire. It's possible they used flints, striking them against each other to throw sparks on tinder, as known from later Neolithic times. However, the excavators found no definitive evidence to confirm how the fires were made. The new study appears in the journal PLOS ONE. Our third story takes us to the karstic caves of Puerto Rico, where a new study has refined the dating of cave art to thousands of years before the European invasion of Puerto Rico. As reported by phys.org, geophysicist Acosta Colon of the University of Puerto Rico, along with his colleague Reniel Rodriguez, visited 11 different caves on La Isla Grande. They sampled 61 pigments of pictographic art among these caves. The researchers were careful to sample art motifs that are common rather than unique. Also, to destroy as little as possible, the samples were only 1 to 2 milligrams in size. According to Acosta Colon, the organic black materials used for these drawings are perfect for radiocarbon dating. The samples analyzed at the Center for Applied Isotope Studies at the University of Georgia returned dates of 700 to 400 BC, during Puerto Rico's Archaic Age. According to Acosta Colon, this overturns the assumption of the Europeans who invaded Puerto Rico in the 1500s and who estimated that the pre-colonial population had inhabited the island for over 400 to 500 years before that time. Instead, the pictograph dating shows that people were there thousands of years before the European invasion. The new study also discovered more drawings, including simple depictions of human bodies dated between AD 200 and 400, and more detailed human and animal drawings from AD 700 to 800. These types of drawings continued throughout the following centuries, extending beyond the European arrival around AD 1500. The most recent panels include images of horses, ships, and other animals. Researchers were surprised to find a drawing resembling a lion, which does not exist in Puerto Rico. However, lions do inhabit Africa, and the Spaniards brought enslaved people captured there to Puerto Rico. According to Acosta Colon, this drawing dates to AD 1500, meaning this could be one of the first slave art caves in Puerto Rico. We end this week in Herculaneum, an ancient Roman city buried by the eruption of Mount Vesuvius in AD 79. Early excavators here found 800 scrolls carbonized by the intense heat in a villa that may have belonged to Julius Caesar's father-in-law, a senior Roman statesman. As reported by Smithsonian Magazine, a 21-year-old computer science student, Luke Ferrador, has become the first winner of a long-standing prize meant to entice researchers worldwide to find a way to unlock the works of literature, history, and more that are bound up in the scrolls. Ferrador used AI, or artificial intelligence, to decipher a single word on an unopened scroll, porphyrus, an ancient Greek name for purple. The papyrus scrolls were stored in a tightly wrapped bundle and looked like burnt logs after carbonization by the volcanic heat. The material is so fragile that it falls apart if researchers try to unroll it, as early investigators learned to their regret. Until now, reading even a single letter on a carbonized papyrus seemed impossible, let alone a word. Unlocking the text has been a constant mission for researchers worldwide, however, because 95% of written works from the classical world have been lost, and the burnt libraries of Herculaneum are likely to hold copies of many of the vanished works. At the University of Kentucky, computer scientist Brent Seals has been working for over 20 years on techniques to decipher the scrolls. He first attempted to use CT scan technology to see inside the scrolls without unrolling them. Unfortunately, the Herculaneum scrolls were written in carbon-based ink with no metallic content, so the technology could not show anything. Earlier this year, Seal's team launched the Vesuvius Challenge, offering prize money to anyone who could use artificial intelligence to help decipher the scans. This opened up the search to people from all backgrounds, and in early August, Casey Handmer won $10,000 for finding substantial evidence of ink within the scrolls. Handmer's work confirmed the presence of a crackle pattern on the inside surfaces of the scrolls that show where letters were inked. Handmer's blog post on his methods and discovery inspired Ferrador to create a machine learning algorithm that assembled the crackle shapes to identify multiple letters, including 10 legible letters in a row, the first word from this ancient trove of knowledge. Seal's team awarded him $40,000. Ferrador's discovery was confirmed by Yusuf Nader, a biorobotics researcher independently identifying the same word, porphyrus. He won a second-place prize of $10,000. The Vesuvius Challenge is still ongoing, with a grand prize of $700,000, which will be awarded to the first contestant who can read four passages of at least 140 characters. According to Robert Fowler, a classicist at the University of Bristol in England, recovering such a library would transform our knowledge of the ancient world in ways we can hardly imagine. The impact could be as significant as the rediscovery of manuscripts during the Renaissance, which led to countless new advances and ideas in literature, poetry, drama, art, philosophy, theology, and history. That wraps up the news for this week. For more stories and daily news updates, visit Archaeologica on the World Wide Web at archaeologica.org, where all the news is history. I'm Laura Kennedy, and I'll see you next week.
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5: Today is July 25th. Let's take a look back at today in rock and roll history. 1964. To promote the new British band, The Animals, U.S. disc jockeys were sent boxes of animal crackers wrapped in promotional material touting The House of the Rising Sun. The song had entered the British singles chart that week.

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The reception was less than ecstatic at the Newport Jazz Festival when, for the first time, a young Bob Dylan backed by the Paul Butterfield Blues Band climbed on stage, plugged in, and went electric.

rock and roll birthdays on this date, 1944. Yardbirds drummer Jim McCarty, born in Liverpool, England. Folk singer-songwriter Steve Goodman, born in 1948 in Chicago, Illinois. And vocalist and guitarist for Sonic Youth, Thurston Moore, born in 1958 in Coral Gables, Florida. And that's a look back at July 25th, today in rock and roll history.

0: At the tone, we've reached the top of the hour. 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
2: Join us now for the Public Square from the American Policy Roundtable with Dave Zanotti. I'm Wayne Shepherd. And Dave, as we think about the events in Butler, Pennsylvania, surrounding the former president, we're most sad about the man who died. That was just terrible.
3: The man who died, the father, jumping in front of his family and taking a bullet for them. And the other two victims who were very seriously wounded, who were still progressing. And I think it's important that we recognize that these folks didn't get up that morning anticipating that's how their life was going to be.
2: Right.
3: They were exercising their rights of free speech and expression and citizenship and patriotism. And I know that the family that lost their dad said that he'd do it again in a heartbeat. Because that's the kind of person that he was for his family. What I wanted to do, without taking advantage of this fine network of radio stations that we have, is to tell people that we are utilizing the GoFundMe accounts, because it's one thing to say we're sorry, it's another thing to say thoughts and prayers. Yeah. But we're utilizing the GoFundMe accounts that are out there, and you can find that information at thepublicsquare.com. In our long format broadcast, we've got the actual sites there, and as long as they're live, we'll keep that information there. And we're going to make contributions to support the GoFundMe accounts to do something in addition to our prayers. And that's what we're doing. And we hope other people will consider that option as well. And again, with all respect, not trying to use this as a commercial for anyone, but for a moment to say maybe we can all do more.
2: Yeah. Well, you can hear the program Dave referred to at thepublicsquare.com. It's the hour-long version of the Public Square. And there's the link to the GoFundMe accounts there as well, thepublicsquare.com. 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
4: Profile America, Sunday, July 25th. On tomorrow's date, 31 years ago, the Americans with Disabilities Act became law. First introduced in Congress in 1988, the goal of the 1990 legislation was to guarantee equal opportunity for people with disabilities in public and commercial facilities, employment, transportation, and services at all levels of government. Nearly 41 million Americans, or 12.6% of the population, have at least one disability. Some 15 million over the age of 18 need assistance with one or more activities of daily living. About 7.5 million Americans have vision difficulties, another 11.5 million have impaired hearing, and cognitive troubles afflict almost 18 million. Nearly 21 million Americans have ambulatory difficulties, and over 8 million have trouble with self-care. Profile America is in its 25th year as a public service of the U.S. Census Bureau.
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6: This is Staccato from the Second Street Dreams Audio Network. I'm Jude Lynn Gibson. 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
6: Tar, starring Cate Blanchett as the first female chief conductor of the Berlin Philharmonic. The movie follows her downfall after she's accused of misconduct. It's currently streaming on Amazon Prime Video and other platforms. Then there's Chevalier.
8: May I play with you, monsieur?
6: This is the true story of the son of an African slave and a French plantation owner who becomes a virtuoso violinist, celebrated composer, and champion swordsman of 18th century France.
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6: 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Finally, Maestro.
10: Hello.
8: I'm Lenny.
10: Hello, Felicia.
6: This is the story of the famed conductor and composer Leonard Bernstein. It's about his relationship with his wife, Felicia Bernstein. It stars Bradley Cooper, who also directed, and Carey Mulligan. 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That's Staccato. I'm Jude Lynn Gibson on Radio Newark.
11: For the Encyclopedia of Life, I'm Ari Daniel Shapiro. This is One Species at a Time, and in this episode, you're going to get three species for the price of one, which is part of the point of this story. We begin by walking down a nature trail in the southwest of England with Emily Stallworthy and Paul Martin. They're showing me a path crawling with life.
12: There are a few species of hoverfly wandering around over our flower heads here.
13: What's this thing on me? Is that a hoverfly?
12: Oh, yeah, it's just one of our fly species.
14: A little spider with an egg sac.
13: Oh,
12: just
13: wow.
12: Moving around.
14: And a bumblebee over here. You can see all the pollen on its back legs.
11: From this exchange, you wouldn't imagine we're in the middle of a city. But this is a story about an urban community banding together to create room for a natural community to take root. You see, this nature trail is in the heart of Exeter, a city with a population of 120,000. The path runs along the outdoor property of the Devon Wildlife Trust. It's a local charity organization devoted to protecting natural spaces in the southwest corner of England. Emily Stallworthy works here as a conservation officer, and Paul Martin as an education officer. This trail is something of a natural outpost in a busy city.
12: The only habitat that's expanding in the world is the urban habitat. I talk about naturalists being the most endangered species that there is, because people are not growing up curious about their world.
11: And it's this issue, this missing connection between people in the city and things like the hoverflies and the wildflowers, that Martin and Stallworthy are trying to fix. Their solution is to create a network of green corridors.
14: It's about connecting that outside countryside right into the heart of the city.
11: But they can't do it on their own. They need families and businesses in Exeter to do their part in helping out. And that can take some convincing and teaching, which is why each year the Devon Wildlife Trust nominates a different species to serve as a kind of ambassador to the cause. 2 years ago, the species of choice was the European hedgehog, or Erinaceus europaeus, an animal that just needs a way to get in and out of people's gardens to really thrive in a city.
12: Hedgehogs need to travel a couple of miles a night to feed. If you're leaving your garden completely walled in, they can't go anywhere. So if you're leaving a space for it and you're leaving the grass slightly longer, you might get a hedgehog in your garden. People think, oh, I'd like it in my garden.
11: Last year, the Wildlife Trust chose the common swift, or Apus apus, as its ambassador.
14: They're an incredible bird. They don't land on the ground. They don't land in trees because they've got such short legs that they couldn't actually push themselves back off. So they live in flight their whole life. So they'll sleep while they're flying, they'll eat while they're flying, they'll drink while they're flying, they'll sometimes even mate while they're flying.
13: How do they sleep while they're flying?
12: That wasn't the first question on my mind after she'd asked, she'd said that, to be honest.
13: What's your first question?
12: Well, you know, mating on the wing, you know. The Mile High Club, you know, Swift started it off.
11: For the record, they managed to sleep in the air by shutting down only half their brain. As for mating in the air, no one's quite sure how they do that. But the one thing Swifts don't do in the air is nest. They've come to rely on holes in the eaves of houses to lay their little eggs, holes that have been getting fixed up and filled in recently by people that don't know any better. That means Swift numbers are down. So Stallworthy's worked with the city council to require new buildings to have a few special nest bricks that come with holes. And finally, this year's species is Lampyris noctiluca, or the glowworm.
12: I mean, one school teacher said to me, oh, I thought they only existed in fairy tales. And just, again, raising that awareness that beyond our boundaries, just on the edge of the city, there are these really amazing creatures that, you know, if we did things properly, we might find them moving a little bit more into the city. So can we do things to draw these creatures in?
11: And that's where a handful of community partners have come in. A pensions company that's added green space and nesting boxes for swifts on their property. A volunteer group that helps transform dodgy public parks into spaces friendly to both people and wildlife. Even the local university has worked with school children to plant a colorful wildflower meadow on one of its lawns. By raising awareness around one species at a time, that species benefits, as do all the organisms it associates with. Emily Stallworthy and Paul Martin say it doesn't take that much to encourage wildlife to live amongst the human residents of a city. A bit of planting here, a bit of fence trimming there, and before you know it, something really unexpected turns up. The clouds have parted for a moment above the nature trail. Martin looks up into the sky.
8: Peregrine falcon, that is.
13: That's a peregrine falcon.
12: That's our big predator just flying over. That screaming sound, if you can hear it. And that's what our projects are about, for people to go, oh, I can hear a peregrine falcon, and look up, you know, and think, that's part of my city, that's part of what I belong to.
11: We've got pictures of Exeter's living landscape that you can take a look at. Just visit eol.org. Our series, One Species at a Time, or in this case, Three Species at a Time, is produced by Atlantic Public Media in Woods Hole, Massachusetts. I'm Ari Daniel Shapiro.
10: 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I'm the director of the Science Working Group at Radio Newark. 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
15: Hi, everyone. This is Melissa McChesney, and here we go again with another weekly edition of the audio news from Archaeologica. As usual, Archaeologica.org posted another great bunch of stories this past week, and we picked out four of the best to share with you. Go to the Archaeology Channel Facebook page and tell us what you think. Pottery in China is now confirmed to be an amazing 20,000 years old, much older than the nation's first farmers. Islamic terrorists have attacked and damaged cultural landmarks in the ancient Malian city of Timbuktu. Researchers in Peru have found a sundial and tunnel from the pre-Incan Wari civilization. And Pakistan's great Bronze Age city of Mohenjo-Daro desperately needs rescue from decay and vandalism. This program is brought to you in part by the Turkish Ministry of Culture and Tourism, offering visitors to Turkey a unique experience among archaeological sites representing thousands of years of cultural heritage. Learn more about the wonders of Turkey at goturkey.com. Thanks go also to our supporting members, without whose help we would not be able to present this program. And now, here's Laura Pettigrew with the audio news from Archaeologica. We hope you find this to be a valuable part of your day.
16: Welcome to the audio news from Archaeologica. I'm Laura Pettigrew, and these are the headlines in archaeological and historical news from July 1st to July 7th, 2012. Our first story is from China, where pottery fragments found in a southern cave are confirmed to be 20,000 years old, making them the oldest known pottery in the world. The findings, which appear in the journal Science, add to recent efforts that have dated pottery finds elsewhere in East Asia to more than 15,000 years ago, and contradict existing opinions that pottery was invented about 10,000 years ago, when humans moved from being hunter-gatherers to farmers. The new findings from a team of Chinese and American scientists pushes the emergence of pottery well back into the last ice age, a correlation that should spark new explanations for how and why pottery was first created. In an accompanying article of comment by Gideon Shelock, chair of the Lewis Freiberg Center for East Asian Studies at the Hebrew University in Israel, who is not involved in the research project, this kind of research is fundamental to better understanding the socioeconomic changes 25,000 to 19,000 years ago that led to the emergence of sedentary agricultural societies. According to Shelock, the disconnection between pottery and agriculture, as shown by this new East Asia research, focuses new attention on specifics of human development in the region. According to Wu Xiaohang, the professor of archaeology at Peking University, who is the lead author of the article detailing the radiocarbon dating work, her team was building on the work of generations of scholars to reach the point of being able now to explore the big questions: why there was pottery in that particular time, what vessels were used for, and what role they played in human subsistence and society. The newly dated fragments were discovered in a cave in South China's Jiangxi province, which was excavated in the 1960s and again in the 1990s. The geology of the cave and context of the find suggest that the pieces could be 20,000 years old, but doubts remained. It was not until 2009 when Wu's team was able to calculate the age of the pottery fragments with precision by confirming that the sediments in the cave accumulated gradually without disruption that might have altered the sequence of the ceramic fragments, bone and charcoal, within each layer. In 2009, Wu's team published related research in the Proceedings of the National Academy of Sciences, in which they determined a set of pottery fragments found in South China's Hunan province were 18,000 years old. In the sub-Saharan country of Mali, five times a day for more than 15 years, Afadi Wangara has led prayers at the Sidi Yahya Mosque in Timbuktu, one of three in the ancient Malian desert town on the Niger River. But the day after hardline Islamists attacked and damaged the 15th century mosque, the softly spoken imam had no consoling words to offer. Barely one day earlier, a group of Islamist militants appeared outside the clay-coated mosque, armed with pickaxes and shouting Allahu Akbar. They broke down the entrance and destroyed a door locals believed had to stay shut until the end of the world. The militants, who belonged to the Al-Qaeda-linked Ansar Din, had already defaced mausoleums and tombs of local Sufi saints, prompting UNESCO to declare Timbuktu an endangered World Heritage Site. According to Hydrata, a resident who gave only his first name, there is a door that absolutely cannot be opened at the entrance of the mosque. They believe it is a profanity to open the door, as it can only be opened on the day the world will end. The militants broke it down. When asked why, they said it was because they were being accused of destroying endangered monuments when they hadn't done so, and they wanted to show what they were really capable of. Ansar Din and the Tuareg separatist MNLA movement say the local monuments sprinkled throughout Mali, including distinctive sun-baked mosques renowned for palm trees protruding from their earthen walls, are idolatrous and contrary to their strict interpretation of Islam. An Ansar Din spokesman called the monuments un-Islamic. Almost 1,000 kilometers south, in Bamako, the transitional government of Mali, which has struggled to exert control over the vast territory amid violent demonstrations and attempted counter-coups, appears powerless to stop the attacks. The assault on the Sidi Yahya Mosque, however, has angered ordinary Malians. According to Tigum Maiga, organizer of a march throughout the capital, everybody is angry, and many of those people are willing to take to the streets to push the government into doing something. The government says it can't do anything, but people in Timbuktu are using sticks and stones to defend themselves. Sheikh Umar Sis, a former culture minister and one of Mali's most famous filmmakers, commented that the more people denounce them, the more they will defy the international community to prove they are masters in their own territory. He hopes the destruction will stop here, but characterized the vandals as people who are completely mad, incapable of being reasoned with. Timbuktu continues to endure the destruction of many of the city's ancient monuments and religious sites, in attacks reminiscent of the Taliban's 2001 destruction of the towering Buddha statues of Bamiyan, Afghanistan. Four of Timbuktu's landmarks are included on UNESCO's list of World Heritage Sites, and the United Nations Security Council adopted a resolution that threatened sanctions on rebel fighters in northern Mali and decreed the vandalism of cultural sites. But this resolution seems unlikely to end the destruction. The prospect of international intervention of any kind seems uncertain. In the meantime, the desecration of Timbuktu will likely continue. In the Ayacucho region of Peru, new research links a sundial, ancient relics, and an underground tunnel to the Huari civilization. Ayacucho holds one of the most spectacular ancient landmarks in the country, the Huari Archaeological Complex. According to Joseph Ochatoma, who was leading the excavation, the sundial is believed to be a precursor to an Incan sundial, while 18 niches painted in white on the walls of a large D-shaped room may have held ancestral mummies. The Huari culture was a Middle Horizon civilization that flourished in the south-central Andes and adjacent coastal areas of modern-day Peru from about AD 600 to 1000. Huari, as the former capital city was called, is located 11 kilometers, or about 6 miles, northeast of the modern city of Ayacucho, Peru. Other Huari ruins have been discovered in the cities of Chicleo and Moquegua. Archaeologists from the San Cristobal de Huamanga National University found the newly discovered room while working in an area of the site originally discovered in 1931. The newly announced finds took place several months ago during the current season of excavation. Our final story is from Pakistan, where officials say they are doing their best to save one of the most important archaeological sites in South Asia, Mohenjo-Daro. Nevertheless, some researchers fear the Bronze Age site could be lost unless radical steps are taken. The site is known for its breathtaking preservation of homes built 4,500 years ago that can still be walked through and viewed, with recognizable front and back entrances, interconnecting rooms, neatly laid fire brick walls, even a basic toilet and sewage outlets. Remarkably for their age, the homes were even two stories tall. Even more impressive is to walk outside, down a real Bronze Age street, and see all of the other homes lining it, and to look into precise lanes running off to the sides before it reaches a grand ancient marketplace. Mohenjo-Daro was one of the world's earliest cities, and the most complex in its day, about 2600 BC, with its evidence of urban planning, precise architecture, and complex water and sewage systems advanced far beyond cities of far later dates. The city is thought to have housed up to 35,000 inhabitants of the great Indus civilization. Now, according to Dr. Asma Ibrahim, one of Pakistan's most accomplished archaeologists, any visit is distressing, as she notes signs of major decay, such as the lower town, where the middle and working classes once lived, where walls are crumbling from the base upwards due to salt in the groundwater. The salts are eating away at bricks that before excavation had survived thousands of years. Signature buildings, like the large public bath, are in even worse condition. Some walls have collapsed completely, others seem to be close to doing so. According to Dr. Ibrahim, it is definitely a complicated site to protect, given the problems of salinity, humidity, and rainfall. Most of the attempts at conservation by the authorities have been so poorly conceived or executed, they have only accelerated the damage. One approach has been to cover all the brickwork across the vast site with a mud slurry in the hope that the mud will absorb the salt and moisture. However, where the mud has dried and crumbled, it has taken with it fragments of ancient brick, and the decay goes on underneath. In parts of the site, millennia-old bricks have even been replaced with brand new ones. Compounding the problem, the Mohenjo-Daro Museum has been looted. Many of its famous seals, believed to have been used by the traders who brought in the city's wealth, are among the artifacts stolen. At least one guide at the site has also described the changes in the site's condition and upkeep as a dramatic downturn. Given the damage being done to this World Heritage Site, a poor tourism strategy has become the least of its troubles. The government of Pakistan, which was in charge of Mohenjo-Daro for decades, recently handed over responsibility to the provincial authorities in Sindh. They have now set up a technical committee to rescue the site. According to Dr. Ibrahim, they need urgently to listen to professionals from all fields to save Mohenjo-Daro. One redeeming feature may be that some of the city remains unexcavated and so remains protected, and some have gone so far as to suggest the entire site should be buried again to halt its decline. That proposal signals the desperation of those who love Mohenjo-Daro, who are pained to see a city that once rivaled sites of contemporary civilizations in Egypt, Mesopotamia, and China lose its glory in this undignified way. That wraps up the news for this week. For more stories and daily news updates, visit Archaeologica on the World Wide Web.

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1: This is the Engines of Our Ingenuity, made possible by the friends of KUHF Houston.
2: Today, we look for an historical Eve in her garden. The University of Houston's College of Engineering presents this series about the machines that make our civilization run and the people whose ingenuity created them. Stephen Jay Gould has become a fine public voice in matters of biology, geology, and evolution. He writes complex ideas down in words that you and I can fathom. Now, he talks about a new notion of a common ancestor. Humanoids have been around over 2 million years. This new ancestor is only a tenth that age, only 200,000 years. Older humanoids might have been our cousins, but they weren't ancestors. Advocates of that idea call the new ancestor Eve. Why Eve and not Adam? The answer has to do with the basis of the theory. Certain of our cells carry building blocks called mitochondria. Both our mother and father contributed to our genetic makeup, but only our mother gave us our mitochondria. Mitochondria are useful in tracking kinship. Some years ago, Argentine grandmothers fought to get back children who'd been kidnapped by the dictatorship. They used a mitochondrial DNA test to identify the children. Now ethnobiologists put mitochondrial data into computers. They can do their calculations many ways, but every path leads to one specific ancestor or another. One path leads to the bones of certain 200,000-year-old African women. Since we can't yet trace male genes, we give those women the collective name of Eve. Some people wonder if there's a biblical angle in all this, but looking for a single mother of our species misses the point. This Eve opens much deeper questions about our place in the scheme of things. Gould says we're really just an afterthought in evolution. In his words, we are a thing, a singular event, an item of history, not the predictable result of necessary improvement. Homo sapiens is one of the twigs on the tree of life, not a grand overarching predictability. We'd rather have been shaped by millions of years of competitive selection into a large-brained super-animal. We want to be the focus of history, not one of its byroads. But then, this Eve doesn't offer a scientific answer to the question of our place in the cosmos. Besides, another theme entirely is rising in scientific circles. It is that our Earth might be a single system. Maybe we're elements that participate in sustaining the Earth that sustains us. Maybe Earth is far more than a backdrop against which we played the drama of evolution. Maybe we have to see our own progression as part of the changing equilibrium of Earth as a whole. If that's the case, this new Eve takes on a very different meaning, for then our presence represents the solution of a problem, not the result of a competitive skirmish for survival. I'm John Leinhard at the University of Houston, where we're interested in the way inventive minds work.
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5: From Feature Story News in New York, I'm Mitch McCann with the Week in Review. New American tariffs of up to 12.5% on 60 of the country's trading partners took effect this week, covering virtually all goods imported into the United States. The duties imposed under Section 301 of the Trade Act replace a global 10% tariff that expired on Friday after reaching its statutory time limit, and they are designed to stand on firmer legal ground after the Supreme Court struck down Donald Trump's earlier tariff regime in February. The administration says that new levies target countries that have failed to prevent goods made with forced labor from entering global trade. Kate Fisher reports from Washington.
6: I'm sure they will be challenged, but this is a slightly stronger legal basis than the way Donald Trump previously tried to introduce tariffs. They're being imposed primarily under Section 301 of the 1974 Trade Act.
5: Andy Burnham was formally appointed British Prime Minister this week by King Charles.

0: was the third, becoming the seventh person to hold the office in just over a decade. In his first speech outside No. 10 Downing Street, the new Prime Minister pledged approximately $457 million in new funding to tackle homelessness and promised what he called a circuit breaker for Britain. Ollie Barrett in London says the new Prime Minister used his first Downing Street address to try and inject optimism into his vision for the country, something he and his allies believe was missing under his predecessor.
1: Andy Burnham trying in that speech outside Downing Street to inject some hope, some optimism, some positivity, not just into his message, but in his vision for the UK in the months and years ahead. He and those around him feel that that was sorely lacking.
0: The death toll from the Bundibugyo Ebola outbreak in the Democratic Republic of Congo reached 999 earlier this week, with nearly 2,500 confirmed cases recorded since the virus emerged in May. The World Health Organization and the Africa Centres for Disease Control and Prevention are supporting the DRC government's response, but the outbreak is spreading rapidly across five provinces in the east of the country. The DRC's previous deadliest Ebola outbreak, which began in 2018, killed around 2,300 people over 2 years, but the current outbreak has reached comparable levels in just 2 months. Chris Ochimaringa reports from Kinshasa.
2: Now, the DRC had its worst Ebola outbreak in 2018. That outbreak went on for 2 years, and there were about 2,300 people who died. But this latest outbreak, which is caused by a rare strain known as Bundibugyo, has only gone on for 2 months, and we are told that there are now 1,000 people who have died. So that has caused a lot of concern in the DRC and the neighbouring countries.
0: Protesters gathered across India on Friday as the youth-led Cockroach Junta Party has called for demonstrations in every district, demanding the resignation of the Education Minister over the NEET exam paper leak scandal. The Indian government has deployed 20 companies of Central Reserve Police to the capital, and Delhi Metro has shut at least 16 stations as crowds swell near the main protest site at Junta Manta. The movement has rejected the government's offer of talks, saying its core demand for the minister's removal has not been addressed. Ishan Garg reports from New Delhi.
3: The numbers at Jantar Mantar, which is just a few metres away from where I am, they are starting to swell up again, and this comes as the Cockroach Janata Party, which is the youth-led movement, they have called for a nationwide protest against the question of paper leaks, but also mainly demanding the resignation of India's education minister. They have released pamphlets to their supporters online saying that in every district of India, they should be organising some kind of demonstration, and they've also publish a list of so-called do's and don'ts, what to do during a protest, emphasizing that the protests need to remain peaceful.
0: And finally, the European Union has reached agreement on a 21st Russian sanctions package. It's a watered-down measure amid concerns from Greece over the economic impact of a full ban on the transport of Russian liquefied natural gas. William Densolo reports from Brussels.
4: The EU's Foreign Affairs Chief Kaja Kallas has described the sanctions package as the largest in the 4 years since Russia's full-scale invasion of Ukraine. 218 listings in total, including banks, crypto operators, shadow fleet vessels and military industrial entities. This 21st sanctions package was floated in early June, but's been held up amid concerns from Athens over a ban on the transport of Russian LNG. A compromise has been reached. An oil price cap set by the G7 is set to be in place for another year. But exemptions are in effect for companies seeking to transport Russian energy to third nations. Formal approval is still needed from the EU's 27 member states.
0: From Feature Story News in New York, I'm Mitch McCann, and that was the Week in Review.
5: Is it live or is it Edison? You're on the Soundbeat. The opera house lights dim, the capacity crowd hushes, then a voice. Yes, there it is, a high, bright soprano fills the air. But the real fun starts when the singing stops. You see, the year is 1919, and the crowd is taking part in an Edison tone test. Before the lights come back up, they're prompted to guess if what they heard was live or a diamond disc. Wax cylinders provided mankind the ability to reproduce sound. By 1912, though, Edison had clarity in mind when he developed the diamond disc. Grudgingly. Competitors had started producing flat records over a decade earlier, but Edison wasn't convinced. He produced both until 1929. In fact, many of the cylinders produced during this time, like this one, were dubs from diamond discs. That's a whole different level of stubborn. You've been listening to Love's Old Sweet Song, recorded by Marie Rapold in 1919. Soundbeat is produced at the Belfer Audio Archive, Syracuse University Library. I'm Brett Barry.
6: Today is July 25th on Tidbits in Time, an interesting day. Stay with me to hear about an inventor who gave the whole world a lift. You'll hear how Switzerland prepared for the Nazis. It's the birthday of an oil company's founder. And the Concorde blows a tire. All that plus a territory's great, but you gotta have a state. A great episode of Tidbits in Time is next. You don't want to miss it, so stick around. July 25th, 1857, Frank Julian Sprague was born in Milford, Connecticut. An ingenious, inventive, mechanically attuned mind, after graduating from the U.S. Naval Academy as a young officer and engineer, he invented the inverted dynamo and installed the first electric call bell system on a ship. His later inventions enabled electric streetcars to replace horse cars and elevators to move people in skyscrapers. Without his work, modern cities would not have developed the way they did. July 25, 1940, Swiss General Henri Gisson gathered his entire officer corps to a meadow, evoked the story of William Tell, and called for the defense of Switzerland from a planned Nazi invasion with no thought of surrender. Hitler ordered invasion on four occasions, but his officers dithered because of mountainous, wooded terrain and fear of every adult male having a weapon in his home, years of organized target practice, and orders to take out the officers first. The invasion never happened. July 25, 1848, Joseph Newton Pugh was born in Mercer County, Pennsylvania. He began investing in oil fields in Titusville, Pennsylvania, got in on the Spindletop field in Texas, invented the piping of natural gas to customers in cities, and founded the Sun Oil Company, later called Sunoco, in 1880. He died on October 10, 1912, but his wealth lives on in the Pugh Charitable Trust, initially administered by his son, John Howard Pugh. July 25th, 2000, Concorde Air France Flight 4590 blew a tire on takeoff, the resulting debris damaging fuel tanks in the wing. Leaking fuel ignited, and the plane only reached an altitude of 200 feet before crash landing. All 109 people on board were lost, and four others on the ground. The Concorde flew 27 years before this fatal incident, but it was enough to ground what was once considered one of the world's safest aircraft. It was on July 25, 1868, that a portion of land east of the Rockies was incorporated as the Wyoming Territory. Originally part of the Louisiana Purchase in 1803, the newly named territory was divided into five large counties, more or less vertical rectangles, and comprising about a fifth of the territory each. To make the territory, Congress took land from the Dakota, Idaho, and Utah territories. Wyoming didn't achieve her own statehood until July 10, 1890. For your very own email print version of Tidbits in Time, showing up every day for free in your inbox, just send a request to adrian@tidbitsintime.com. That's adrian@tidbitsintime.com. For Tidbits in Time, this has been Gene Vann.
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9: 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Hello, I'm Dr. Steve Showalter, your host for Science Elements, a digest of cutting-edge research from the American Chemical Society, the world's largest scientific society. The world's first chemist was probably a perfume maker. Her name was Tiputi, and we know very little about her, other than that she lived more than 8,000 years ago in Mesopotamia and presumably tried to make the world around her smell better. According to unearthed clay tablets, Tiputi, like her modern counterparts, distilled a variety of flowers, oils, herbs, and spices to create her fragrances. Although her aromas, like her culture, have long since scattered on the breeze, her legacy lingers on every whiff we take of today's alluring colognes and perfumes. In this episode, we examine what scientists are doing to produce these scents in a more sustainable way. So in the next few minutes, you'll hear about how a new process could boost the production of a substance commonly used in perfumes, how a Nobel Prize-winning technology could help expand the use of plant essential oils in fragrances and sunscreens, and finally, in an unrelated story, how scientists are working to preserve the beauty of an artistic genius. For centuries, ambergris has been a prized ingredient in fragrances. This waxy substance excreted by sperm whales has a pleasant, sweet, and earthy smell that enhances other scents in high-end perfumes. So far, so good, but there is a catch. Several of them, actually. For one thing, sperm whales are endangered. So natural ambergris is fairly rare and very expensive, selling for hundreds of dollars per ounce. American perfume makers don't use natural ambergris in their products. Instead, they've turned to substitutes such as sclareol, an extract from the clary sage plant. Yet even this approach poses problems. That's because clary sage plants contain very small amounts of sclareol, and extracting and purifying it is tedious. But now scientists in Switzerland report that they have found a way to coax cultures of bacteria to produce sclareol. They say the advance could lead to a cheaper and more sustainable way to make large amounts of the material, a substance that is also being investigated for its potential anti-cancer activity. Their report appears in the Journal of the American Chemical Society, a weekly ACS publication. In their study, Laurent Daviette, Michael Schalk, and colleagues isolated the DNA that produces the two clary sage enzymes needed to make sclareol. They then put this genetic material into bacteria. In turn, the bacteria made large amounts of the material in bioreactors, potentially decreasing the time and cost needed to obtain this material. Scientists in Canada and Brazil report they have found a new way to use a Nobel Prize-winning technology to transform plant essential oils into high-value ingredients for sunscreens, perfumes, and other personal care products. They say this approach could help open new economic opportunities for tropical countries that grow such plants. Their study appears in the Journal of the American Chemical Society. Darren Fogg, Eduardo dos Santos, and colleagues explain that breaking down plant material into ingredients for making commercial products is getting much attention as a sustainable substitute for raw materials now obtained from petroleum. They decided to test a complementary approach. This involves enhancing the complexity of substances found naturally in plants in ways that form antioxidants and other components of cosmetics and perfumes. Current methods for making some of these ingredients from plants are time-consuming, costly, and wasteful. That's why the scientists turned to metathesis, a topic of the 2005 Nobel Prize in Chemistry, to make personal care product ingredients from the plant essential oils. Fogg and Dos Santos used metathesis in the laboratory to transform compounds in essential oils into highly valuable personal care product ingredients. Fogg says this sustainable approach could potentially lead to economic expansion in tropical countries that are major producers of essential oils. In our final story this week, researchers strive to keep Van Gogh's flowers brightly blazing. During his brief, tragic life, Vincent Van Gogh was just another starving artist. No one, it seemed, wanted any of the hundreds of watercolors, oils, and sketches that he produced. Today, many of his works are considered masterpieces, but preserving their original luster is a growing concern. For instance, the chrome-yellow pigment used by Van Gogh and others in the 19th and 20th centuries is especially susceptible to darkening. So what was once a vibrant yellow sunflower might appear brown and muddied a century later. Now scientists in Belgium say they may have found a way to slow down this process and help safeguard priceless works by Van Gogh, Gauguin, and other post-impressionist artists. Their findings appear in the Studies of Analytical Chemistry, a semi-monthly ACS journal. Cohen, Janssens, and colleagues explain that the darkening is due, at least in part, to a change in the oxidation state of the chromium used in this type of pigment over time. In their current work, they wanted to determine the color change effects of shining different types of light on the yellow pigment. The researchers conducted laboratory tests with lab-made pigments that were similar in composition to pigments that Van Gogh used. They also tested a historical paint sample from Rick Wouters, a Belgian artist active in the same era. The scientists found that chrome-yellow paint samples that also are rich in sulfates were highly susceptible to browning, especially in regular, UV, and blue light. To prevent darkening, the researchers suggest that art collectors and gallery owners should minimize their painting's exposure to light in the blue, violet, ultraviolet range. Well, that's all for now. I'm Dr. Steve Showalter for the American Chemical Society. 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
11: Hi, this is Stephen Sherry for IEEE Spectrum's TechWise Conversations. This is show number 73. In the world of business, often one company's failure is another's opportunity. Perhaps no one in modern finance has done as well at making a fortune from misfortune as my guest today. Marty Pitchison is the head of Sherwood Partners, a Silicon Valley business consultancy that works for banks, venture capitalists, or companies themselves to save them or shutter them. His work garners so much notoriety that the business press and a lot of unhappy creditors have given him not one but two nicknames, Dr. Death and the Terminator. But in a 2003 interview with CNN, Pitchison said, "I am one of the best fixers of broken things." 2011 has been a banner year for him. So far, he has retired close to 60 companies, to employ a euphemism of his press representative from a recent email. Many of them are in the life sciences, clean tech, wireless technologies, software, and medical devices. He joins me by phone from Mountain View, California. Marty, welcome to the podcast.
12: Thank you for having me. It's a pleasure.
11: Marty, one of your favorite tools is the ABC, which stands for Assignment for the Benefit of Creditors. Tell us how an ABC works.
12: Well, I don't want to say it's the favorite tool, but it's a polite tool to wind down a company. Under 34 states in the country, it's an old code. Some of it goes back to the 1800s, but it's when a company is insolvent and they just really want to wind down, instead of doing a bankruptcy, which really has many moving parts, it's just an assignment for the benefit of creditors. You assign your assets to the assignee, and the company, of course, is the assignor, and you sign a contract where the assignee owns all the assets and the liabilities. The venture capital world likes this because it's enabled them to just quickly find someone they know, they trust, that's going to properly wind the assets down.
11: Now, that's just one of the methods that you use, and you're not always winding down a company. Sometimes you actually are trying to save it. Tell us how it works in general. You're approached by a venture capital group or a bank or sometimes the company itself, right?
12: So we take these companies, and we believe management should be looking towards tomorrow. And it's a very unique approach. So the venture capitalist / investors board, by bringing the Sherwood in, we're permitting management to look towards tomorrow because of all the money that's been invested. Now they can keep focusing on completing and maturing their product and focusing on sales and what we call the world adopting, you know, the adoption of the product. Well, Sherwood can take care of yesterday's problems, be it restructuring a debt, be it restructuring a lease, be it handling some aspects of a lawsuit so that the management company doesn't have to spend all their time and they get very emotional. I've done this for close to, 40 years. It's a long time. And it's not that we're not nice people. We're very nice people. But we handle the stress and we understand where the world goes. We know most of the bankruptcy firms and they know us. You know, one of the major VC firms came up with a great tagline that we're going to be rolling out the first of the year. Who better than Sherwood knows what can go wrong? So in the restructuring, the key is bring us in earlier, or a workout firm, whoever it may be. The earlier you bring us in, we have a different set of eyes. Our eyes are what can go wrong, where entrepreneurs' eyes, and it should be, is what can go right.
11: It's funny that you mentioned that, because I was going to ask you, you know, when it comes to public companies, sometimes a company's assets are worth more than its book value, and that's nothing new. I mean, that was the plot of the movie Wall Street, which was made in 1987. I noticed last week a headline that read, RIM's market cap is now less than the total value of its assets. RIM is, of course, Research in Motion, the parent company of the BlackBerry phone. Is it ever too early to think about winding down a company?
12: It's not that it's ever too early. There was an article, and I've been looking for it for 2 years now. I can't find it. McKinsey, about 5 years ago, the essence of the article was going into the 21st century. Any firm that doesn't bring in some consultants that fully understand and appreciate the bankruptcy world of what can go wrong will probably be doomed to fail. Because, you know, the world is, you know, I hate to use the term the world's flat, but it's flat. The consolidation and globalization has changed everything we've done. You know, I've read a couple of your articles. I read where people are upset with patents, or they're upset with this, or why is this happening? And, you know, technology has always promised since the 80s, ladies and gentlemen, we're going to make things easier, profitable for you, but we're going to reduce people. And that's what's happened. And with the consolidation, the globalization, all of us, if we go into a mall and someone said to me, excuse me, I'm going to blindfold you and take you to another mall, and we put a gun to their head, and you said, what state are you in? We'd have no idea. Everything is basically homogenized. So the key is you really need to understand what happens and can happen in bankruptcy. Because the key here is we all have, and here's the word that financial institutions hate, investors hate, concentration. But we all have concentration. And concentration means too much of a percentage of your business is going to one or two or three customers. But there are no more regional situations or local situations. Everything is national or international. So you really need to understand what can go wrong and what the value is going to be of making a mistake. RIM, sadly, and I loved BlackBerry product, but I'm off it. Okay, the phone's just not kept up to what I wanted. I'm not saying what I needed. Do I need all the apps? Oh, probably not. My wife thinks I'm absolutely crazy. But I enjoy them, and some of them have use. Where when I travel, for notifying me, they're like an assistant on my belt. So going bankrupt is a very dangerous thing, and most companies go there because of their ego, because they don't believe they can have a mishap. And when the mishap happens, everyone wants to be so positive that, don't worry, the next order is going to fix this problem. The next product, be it phone or whatever, is going to fix the product. That's a beautiful dream, but that's like saying I'm going to give you $1 million and I know your product's going to be successful. The odds of success are under 10%. If that. So it's a new world right now. We've left the industrial age. We've entered the information age. All rules out the door.
11: So we shouldn't be surprised if we notice tomorrow that, a Sherwood was called in, you know, for RIM or something like that.
12: No, we shouldn't. And it's sad. But I want you to know it doesn't mean that it can't be changed. Sometimes a new set of eyes can help you avoid trouble or see new changes that just from within you can't see. Is it any different, sadly, when someone breaks up with their girlfriend in high school and they think their world is ending? Oh, come on, you and I and everyone else knows plenty of people. Things happen. The difference is today it's happening quicker. It's happening without expectation, and it's happening for reasons we may not understand, but does it really matter? And that's the thing with a workout person. We don't really care why something happens. We only care how can we readjust it and how can you refocus the direction of the company so that you avoid any further pitfalls.
11: In the case of RIM, one of the biggest assets is its patent portfolio, and you mentioned patents a minute ago. Nortel, you know, in June sold its patent portfolio for $4.5 billion, which was a figure that just kind of staggered a lot of people. The once great company Kodak has been selling its patents sequentially for what might end up being about $2 billion. I'm wondering if patent portfolios are going to start to get reappraised in light of these sales, and if we'll see more companies whose market cap would be less than the value of their assets because of their patent portfolios, and maybe we'll see some more Gordon Gekko activity this year and next.
12: The answer is, this year, I don't know if you'll see much, but next year you'll see a lot. Patents are the oil in the ground from the Gettys, from the Standard Oils. It's the new currency. Okay, it's the new dream of changing and making things easier and more enjoyable for the users. So you talk about the iPad. Okay, 18 months ago, there was really no iPad. And now all of a sudden, more gaming is on the iPad than ever before. Doctors are using the iPad. This is all from technology. These are all from patents. Yeah. The patents become more valuable. Why? Because of the adoption. And that's where people don't understand the value of the patents. Like some of the articles I've read, people are upset that the patent law should change or this should change. Well, if they change, who's going to invest in them? Who's going to give you that, call it the computer, on your belt, which is your cell phone today? Another 5 years, you're not going to have a laptop anymore. It'll all be wireless. It's all going to be on your belt. So patents are becoming valuable because they're the way things happen. What is a car? A car is a transportation vehicle for human beings or products that works on a wheel, that works on an engine that Mercedes really developed, and then eventually developed more the gas engine in the United States. This is all from patents, from people's ideas. So, of course, they're going to be valuable. What are we going to do? Find more valuable land, find more valuable corn, a more valuable jacket. It's all about today. Technology and technology all relates to patents.
11: So Yahoo is another example of, I think, what we're talking about. We at Spectrum we're just finalizing our annual patent power scorecard for 2011, and I can't talk about the actual numbers yet, but Yahoo's patent power turns out to be considerable in our communications and internet services category. Microsoft and Google are direct competitors, and they were both heavily involved in that Nortel auction. So I'm just wondering, could even a big, fairly successful company like Yahoo end up getting bought and stripped for its patents?
12: Well, I don't know if it'll get stripped for its patents because it has a pretty decent-sized user base, but it may be purchased or absorbed, which is why Microsoft originally wanted to take it on, was also the user base. You cannot really put a line in the sand between patents and users. Patents are not valuable if there's not a user of the product and the patents that are within. That goes for clean tech, bio, life science, pharma, hardware, software. So there's a correlation. I mean, if a patent can be wonderful, you and I can be jumping up and down and say, oh my God, this is the best thing ever. If there's not a user to absorb the products that hold and are used by the patent, there's no value. So, of course, they're valuable.
11: So just to sort of wrap up, I'm curious, you know, thinking like forest fires take out weak and dying trees, and they give new and healthy trees some growing room. Leeches and maggots have come back into modern medicine because they do the same sort of thing. Do you think it's always going to be the case that guys like you perform an essential role in the business world, but people are going to continue to give you nicknames like Dr. Death and the Terminator?
12: You know, we're not Dr. Death. Well, this is you and I. Come on. We didn't stop funding the company. Okay? We are helping clean out the weeds. That's like saying your gardener is killing your grass because it's fall.
11: Very good. Well, thanks a lot for spending time with us.
12: It was a pleasure, and thank you for spending the time with me.
11: We've been speaking with Silicon Valley's Dr. Death, a.k.a. Marty Pitchison, of Sherwood Partners, about how the Valley clears out its dead and dying companies to free up capital and market share for new ventures. For IEEE Spectrum's TechWise Conversations, I'm Stephen Sherry.
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0: At the tone, we've reached the top of the hour. WIZULP Newark Radio Newark News.
1: HHS Secretary Robert F. Kennedy Jr. says the cyclospora outbreak is under control and that investigators have identified its source. Federal health officials continue to link a five-state cluster to iceberg lettuce supplied by Taylor Farms, despite the FDA withdrawing a positive lab result as a false positive. Samsung is launching its first credit card, offering 5% cash back on eligible Samsung purchases and 3% on purchases made through Samsung Wallet. New cardholders can earn a $200 bonus after spending $2,000 in the first 90 days. 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Welcome to the club. Gallup's new study on health care in America found the need for health benefits is preventing millions of Americans from changing jobs, even when they would prefer to work somewhere else. I'm Mark Huffman. 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
2: This is Bird Note. To the untrained eye, the osprey looks just like a bird of prey should. Talons, hooked beak, vivid yellow eyes. But it also has some characteristics that make it truly unique among raptors, especially when catching fish. In common with most raptors, it has four long toes, three in front and one in back. As the bird reaches for a fish, its outer front toe swivels to the rear, giving it two grasping talons front and back. And those toes are lined with short, stiff spikes for extra grip. The osprey's nostrils shut tight as it hits the water. Then, as it ascends, it shakes itself off, shedding water easily thanks to its oily feathers. In fact, it's the only raptor that has this oily plumage. Its long, slender, arched wings help the osprey get clear of the water, too, as it takes flight with the fish's head facing the front, the most aerodynamically efficient position. This osprey we see today, just one species worldwide, has changed little since tens of millions of years ago, when its ancestors diverged onto a unique evolutionary track, distinct from eagles and hawks, suggesting that over this period, it has remained particularly well-suited to its environment, thanks to these adaptations. For Bird Note, I'm Michael Stein. 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
4: Welcome to Possibly, where we take on huge problems like the future of our planet and break them down into small questions with unexpected answers. I'm Megan Hall. These days, it's popular for countries to make pledges about when they'll be carbon neutral. But there's one country that's already there. Actually, it's carbon negative. Here to explain are Ashley Junger and Fatima Hussein from our Possibly team. Welcome, Ashley and Fatima.
5: Hi, Megan.
6: Hello.
4: So first things first, what does it mean to be carbon neutral or carbon negative?
5: Carbon neutral essentially means the amount of greenhouse gases you emit in the air is balanced by the amount of greenhouse gases you pull out of the air.
4: Can you give me an example?
6: Let's say you burn gasoline in your car, but you plant a grove of trees that suck up the exact same amount of carbon dioxide that your car emits. As long as those trees keep on growing, your car is carbon neutral.
5: And carbon negative means that you absorb or reduce more carbon dioxide than you make.
4: So what's this incredible place that is already carbon negative?
6: It's a small country in the Himalayas called Bhutan.
4: What's their secret?
5: Well, it all started in 1972 when the fourth king of Bhutan coined the term gross domestic happiness.
4: What does that mean?
6: To find out, we talked to Dr. Dorji Yunka, who's originally from Bhutan and did his PhD research on Bhutan's carbon negative status.
7: Gross national happiness rejects the sole idea that economic growth is the only thing that human wants.
5: So instead of depleting their natural resources to make money, Bhutan made protecting those things, like their old growth forests, a pillar of their economy.
6: In 1995, Bhutan's National Assembly decided that 60% of their country must remain forested, and in 1999, the country banned logging exports.
5: And trees absorb a lot of carbon dioxide.
4: So when Bhutan decided to protect its forests, it also sort of unintentionally created an easy way to soak up its emissions?
6: Exactly. Their trees are packing away over twice as much carbon as the country produces.
4: Is that what the U.S. needs to become carbon neutral? Just lots and lots of trees?
6: Not necessarily. Dorji says Bhutan has low carbon emissions to begin with.
7: Our population is very low and our GDP is very low. All our electricity is hydropower. We really don't have to worry about those kind of challenging emission reductions.
5: Also, let's put this into perspective. Bhutan is about the size of Maryland and has less than a sixth of the population.
6: Each person in Bhutan is responsible for only 3 metric tons of carbon per year, while each person in Maryland is on average responsible for more than 3 times as much.
4: So it sounds like the U.S. is unlikely to successfully copy Bhutan's approach.
5: Right. Other small, less developed countries are following Bhutan's footsteps already, but the vast majority of countries won't be able to offset their emissions in the same way.
6: And as the country grows and becomes more urbanized, Bhutan will actually struggle to maintain their carbon negative status as well.
4: Why? Are they planning to cut down their trees?
5: No, but they are modernizing. As more people in Bhutan start to drive cars and get access to the kind of stuff we have in the U.S., they'll create more emissions.
6: At some point, those emissions will outweigh the emissions getting sucked up by the trees.
5: The bottom line, things like forests just aren't enough to slow down climate change. To build a carbon-neutral world, we need to shift to energy sources that don't create carbon emissions in the first place.
4: Got it. Thanks, Ashley and Fatima. That's it for today. For more information or to ask a question about the way your choices affect our planet, go to thepublicsradio.org/possibly or subscribe to us wherever you get your podcasts. Possibly is a co-production of the Institute at Brown for Environment and Society, Brown's Climate Solutions Initiative, and the Publics Radio.
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8: Hi, I'm Kathy Harbin, and today I'm talking with Keith Simmon, scientist at Isentio US, discussing research that was done while he was at ARUP Laboratories. Our conversation is based on a paper about Mycobacterium coloneae abscessus complex, which appears in CDC's journal, Emerging Infectious Diseases. Welcome, Keith.
9: Thank you for inviting me.
8: Keith, what is Mycobacterium coloneae abscessus complex?
9: The Mycobacterium coloneae abscessus complex is a clinically important group, and it's usually involved in infections of immune-compromised patients. So members of this group represent a large portion of Mycobacterium identified in laboratories. The number of species named in this group has expanded in the last few years, from 3 to 6. And it's always been challenging to distinguish between species in this group by diagnostic tests.
8: Why is it important to get an exact classification for a pathogen?
9: One reason is the ability to predict antibiotic susceptibility. By getting an accurate identification, patients can be given the correct antibiotics more quickly. If we don't identify which species it is by our rapid diagnostic test, we may have to wait days to weeks longer to determine the drugs that the organism is susceptible to. Essentially, the sooner we know the species we're dealing with, the better we can treat the patient.
8: Why did you do this investigation?
9: This is a case where our diagnostics were initially fooled by a new organism that we later decided to name Mycobacterium franklini. In our laboratory tests, we identified it incorrectly as Mycobacterium coloneae. A week later, after antibiotic susceptibilities were determined, we noticed it was not an antibiotic pattern we connect with Mycobacterium coloneae. One unusual organism is not a concern, but weeks after the first isolate, we had another, and then another. What was really interesting is that all the isolates were just from a few institutions in the northeastern United States. Since then, we have identified greater than 20 isolates from different areas of the United States, with the main region still being the Northeast.
8: What distinguishes Mycobacterium franklini from other Mycobacterium coloneae abscessus members?
9: It is similar to other members in its clinical spectrum, in that it affects immunocompromised patients. However, the antibiotics that it's resistant to are quite different. For example, Mycobacterium coloneae is almost always resistant to sulfoxitin. And remember, this is the organism we confused it with. But Mycobacterium franklini does not exhibit this high level of sulfoxitin resistance. The good news is that it seems to be resistant to fewer antibiotics. It is also important diagnostically because it does confound some of our established diagnostic tests. However, we outlined a number of different genetic markers that can be used to identify it from other members of this group.
8: Your paper suggests that Mycobacterium franklini can survive in public water systems. I thought tap water had enough chemicals to kill all germs. How is this possible?
9: This is an area where we begin to speculate. While it's certainly true that drinking water is treated, the treatment is not something that will inhibit the survival of all microorganisms outside the treatment facility. We live in a world where microorganisms are everywhere. Now, one of the reasons we do speculate on tap water as a source was a separate study that occurred in the Netherlands, where they identified DNA sequences that indicated the same species as Mycobacterium franklini from tap and shower water.
8: This seems like a pretty serious public health threat. Is there anything people can do to protect themselves?
9: It is important to remember that this complex of Mycobacterium infects the immune-compromised population. It's not something that the general public should be concerned with. It's more of an issue in the healthcare setting for the immunosuppressed patients. Care should be taken to reduce possible exposure to these and other microorganisms in this setting.
8: Thanks, Keith. I've been talking with Keith Simon about his paper, Mycobacterium coloni abscessus complex associated with sinopulmonary disease, Northeastern USA, which appears in the September 2011 issue of CDC's journal, Emerging Infectious Diseases. You can see the entire article online at www.cdc.gov/EID. 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
12: Now, Don, I understand that you work with the James Webb Telescope. Can you give us an update on what's going on with James Webb right now?
13: Sure. First of all, at the University of Arizona, we're building one of the four instruments. It's called the near-infrared camera. And we're really excited because everything we've worked for over the last decade has now been assembled, and it's undergoing cryogenic testing at Lockheed Martin, just as though it was in space.
12: What is it going to capture when James Webb is flying?
13: There are a couple general principles about the infrared. One is that longer wavelengths, which infrared is, goes through murky material like gas and dust in the universe. So we can see how stars are born, how planets are born, how entire galaxies are born, even though their surroundings might be a little opaque to visible light. Also, James Webb Space Telescope has sometimes been called the first light machine, which means you can see the light of the first objects that was ever formed in the universe. And it's been stretched into the infrared by the expansion of space over all this time.
14: Wait a minute, Doc. Are you telling me you built a time machine?
13: That's exactly right. The farther you look, the older the light, but the younger the information is. It's sort of like getting a letter in the mail. It takes a while to deliver it, and when you get it, you're reading about something your friend did in the past. Every NASA project has a science and a mission component, but also an education component. So I'm lucky because I get to be on the science team that helps build this near-infrared instrument, but also I'm leading the education effort that's connected to our instrument. And we work very closely with the Girl Scouts of the USA, and for 10 years now have been training adult leaders in the very principles that make our telescope and instrument work.
12: Are they going to come up with a special cookie when James Webb launches that they can sell at the, with the, from the Girl Scouts?
13: You can already buy a special cookie cutter for the James Webb Space Telescope. Yeah.
12: How awesome is that? That's a great idea.
13: And it's even better, because our instrument has what are called optical benches, a platform on which everything is mounted. It's made of beryllium, and it's engraved on the side, Go Girl Scouts. And so the Girl Scouts are literally going a million miles into space with this instrument.
12: That's fantastic. Now, I imagine that's part of why you're here. How's the crowd been today in terms of the expo? A lot of good conversations, a lot of excitement about James Webb?
13: Yeah, in fact, there's some people here who have worked on James Webb telescope that I've never met. They worked on the optics and software and other things. It's especially exciting to see the young people come and actually look at themselves in the infrared camera and be willing to do experiments with some of the materials we have here. And I like that a lot, because in 6 years from now, those young kids will be high schoolers or in college, and they'll remember back and maybe be able to explain to their friends what this was all about. Or maybe they'll be using the data that comes from the telescope.
12: We need some kind of telescope to look into my brain and figure out why I can't understand how complex this process actually is.
15: Blair, have you ever seen an ocular ring?
16: No.
15: Check it out.
16: Oh, all right.
15: Check this out.
16: I'm not seeing anything. Ocular ring? I'm not getting anything. Just straight sun.
15: Ocular ring.
16: Mm-hmm. What are you talking about?
12: Word on the street is I'm talking with Brent, who's a rocket scientist.
17: Oh, of course I am. Look at the NASA right there, the rocket scientist.
12: Can hardly argue with the T-shirt.
17: Right.
12: But anyway, seriously, you're a student here in Arizona studying astronomy?
17: Yeah, I'm studying astronomy and physics here at the University of Arizona. I'm a freshman and from Michigan, actually. Came down here because I heard that the program is just phenomenal out here.
12: How did you get interested in astronomy?
17: I've been interested in astronomy since I was a little kid. I'd just look at the stars and just be amazed at how little we are in comparison, and as soon it just took off, and I just kept learning about it, reading books, and just became a large passion for me. So
12: what are you looking forward to most here at the expo?
17: I'm actually really looking forward to listening to some of the really profound speakers that are here at the convention, such as Don Pettit. He is an astronaut who served several missions aboard the International Space Station. It's just going to be very interesting listening to him.
12: You're studying astronomy. Now, what do you plan to do once you get out of school?
17: Students who go through and study astronomy and physics go and become an astronomer, which is very interesting, but I might take a different route. I think that the amateur astronomy business is on the uprise, and there's so many opportunities out there for the amateur astronomy business. So who knows, down the road I could be owning a company like one of these out here. So
12: you realize you're obligated to provide free telescopes to NASA Edge if you're successful in that endeavor.
17: I don't know about that one.
18: So why are you here at the Tucson Convention Center today?
19: I'm learning a lot about astronomy today. I'm hanging out with some really great astronomers that are in a club, so I'm trying to fit in and learning a lot.
20: I even know some of the few that she's talking about, yeah. No, we're here to visit several of the vendors that I've known and spoken with for many years and get to meet and greet them and maybe even buy some of their products. You never know.
18: So pretty much what I understand is you're keeping him out of trouble.
19: I am keeping him out of trouble. I'm keeping him focused on the fun stuff.
20: Yeah, yeah.
18: Now, what have you learned since you've been here today?
19: Oh, I learned a lot about the sun. There was a really great presentation about the sun from NASA, and I learned a lot about solar flares and saw some beautiful images.
18: So tell us, what are you doing here today?
21: Well, we decided to come out and show the people what we have to offer from the sun point of view from NASA, and we knew that this audience would be a good audience because they love astronomy, and that's why they're here.
18: And this is sort of like the mecca for solar astronomy, isn't it?
21: It is. Tucson has, you know, the great skies, of course, and there's some observatories, Kitt Peak and Mount Lemmon and so forth. And it just has attracted a lot of astronomers.
18: It's just amazing how NASA is involved in studying the sun, and we're learning so much every day.
21: Yeah, in the past, say, 30 years, it's been just huge leaps forward. And when I started with SOHO 15 years ago, the images were, you know, about this size. And now they're, from SDO, they're 5 feet by 5 feet. And with that, and with faster picture taking, we're taking an image every 10 seconds with SDO. we're seeing things we could never see before, and that's exciting. People get excited about it, and people that don't even know anything about the sun that see this, some of those movies that I show and they're online all the time, they're amazed because they're beautiful, and yet they're interesting in their science and all that good stuff.
18: What are some of the missions that we can see down the road for looking at the sun?
21: Okay, well, there's a couple. MMS, that's going to look at the magnetosphere, which responds to these storms from the sun. Then there's also Solar Orbiter, which is going to get very close to the sun. And then there's Solar Probe, which will also get very close to the sun. In fact, about 10 million miles from the sun, which nothing's ever gotten that close. Of course, the big technological challenge is how can you shield something with that kind of intense heat? But I think they're well on their way to doing it.
18: You're going to be seeing the outreach from STEEL over the next 5-10 years because we're never going to stop studying the sun.
21: That's right. It seems like it's there and we're learning more and more. And yeah, there seems to be a lot of interest in continuing that.
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2: This week, we'll be learning how depression scars the brain and why sex pays off for complex organisms like, well, us. But first, bugs and birds flap their wings. Airplanes don't. But now there's an exception to this simple rule of thumb.
1: And it's called the Dullfly. It's a foot-long plane inspired by the dragonfly and developed by engineering students at Delft University in the Netherlands. Team leader Dan Van Genneken says the flapping wings allow the plane to fly fast or slow, and even to stop and hover. And thanks to a miniature camera that interacts with computers on the ground, the Dullfly can be programmed to recognize almost anything, like safety hazards at a construction site.
22: Or you could say, for example, give us a signal if you see anything red, or if you see a crack in this pipe, then it just flies around, and as soon as it sees something that is predefined, it will give a signal to the base station and say, "Well, I found it."
1: Of course, it could also be a powerful surveillance tool in foreign combat zones or domestic terrorist targets.
2: Next, we have a question from a podcast listener about why our mouths sometimes seem faster than our brains.
1: Yes, this is something I know I do. Somebody asks me a question, I'll ask them to repeat it, and then almost immediately realize I understood it the first time. Well, James Lamuccio, a podcast listener from Weston, Connecticut, also experienced it and wrote us to ask why it happens. We turned to cognitive psychologist Herb Clark of Stanford. He told us that people can't stand to have more than about a second's pause in between question and response. So those who don't understand a question within that time might ask what, but a moment later they might grasp the question after all.
23: And if that was the case, they have the option of interrupting and going ahead and answering the question.
1: Do you have a science question?
2: What?
1: I said, do you have a science question? Well, if so, call us at 1-800-WHY-IS-IT. If we use it on the air, you'll win a Science Update mug.
2: Thanks, James, for that question. The use of antidepressant drugs has skyrocketed in the past 2 decades, but scientists are examining whether those drugs are really curing depression or simply masking it.
1: And according to a new study in mice, the roots of depression may lie in the parts of the brain that antidepressants can't get to. It was led by psychiatrist Eric Nessler of the University of Texas Southwestern Medical Center. His team found that when small mice were repeatedly bullied by larger mice, they lost interest in food, sex, and socializing like depressed people. Their brains also shut down production of a key protein in the hippocampus, a part of the brain involved

0: Scientists do wonder why complex organisms like us do bother with sex when simple creatures like amoebas just split in two. They know that sex helps stop the spread of deadly mutations because it combines the genes from two organisms. But sex is also much slower because, well, God knows, finding a mate takes time. Emmanuel Tannenbaum is a mathematical biologist who studies sex at Ben-Gurion University in Israel.
1: So there are various theories, biological theories out there, but it's largely regarded as one of the unsolved problems in evolutionary biology.
0: Tannenbaum's model shows that organisms that take a long time to develop and reproduce, like humans, don't lose that much more time looking for mates. So the benefits of sex are worth the costs. But for quickly replicating organisms like bacteria, sex just isn't worth the time.
2: Well, spring has returned at last, along with mosquitoes and other disease-carrying pests. Bob has two stories about current research into these not-so-happy harbingers of warm weather.
0: Yes, and the first involves robins and their connection with West Nile virus. In the northern latitudes, robins are a welcome sign of spring. And new research shows that wherever there are robins, the risk of contracting West Nile virus goes down. Whenever robins leave an area, West Nile goes up. The researchers say that's because the West Nile virus-carrying mosquito, Culex pipiens, prefers robin blood to human. Scientists found that later in the summer, when robin breeding season had passed and the birds moved on, the mosquitoes moved on to human prey. In other news, an invasive plant called the spotted knapweed has become a pest in North America. To control it, scientists introduced a type of gall fly that attacks the plant. But now, researchers have found that disease-carrying deer mice feast on the larvae of those flies. The gall flies haven't been effective in stopping the knapweed, and worse, they're providing a nutritious new food source for deer mice, which are thriving as a result.
2: Well, on that note, it's time to end another Science Update podcast. 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
0: 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Thanks for listening. I'm Bob Hirshon.
2: And I'm Chelsea Wald.
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5: This is the World Industrial News for Monday, July 27th. Brought to you by Industrial Info Resources of Sugar Land, Texas. Though crude oil prices have been supported by war-related market shortages, upstream services firm SLB said first half 2026 revenue from its Middle East portfolio was curtailed by operational issues. According to Industrial Info Resources data, there are $13.2 billion worth of projects involving SLB throughout the world. In a week filled with tariff news, U.S. President Donald Trump last week implemented plans to begin phasing in a 200% tariff on generic drugs imported into the U.S. Generic drugs and their biological drug counterpart, biosimilars, were specifically exempted from this year's Section 232 tariff policies, although patented medicines face a 100% tariff. However, generic drugs are now on Trump's tariff radar. The president's plan calls for 2 years of tariff-free generics starting August 1st this year. In August 2028, a 100% tariff would be implemented on generic drugs, which would increase to 200% in 2029, after Trump's second term has ended. The industry is seeking clarity on whether biosimilars are included in this tariff scheme. Industrial Info Resources data indicate hundreds of millions of dollars worth of U.S. construction aimed at manufacturing generic drugs that is already underway or on the horizon. This could very well increase if companies decide to escape the planned 200% import tax by growing their U.S. footprint. What? According to

Industrial Info Resources data, there are 346 hydrogen pipeline projects throughout the world worth a combined $61 billion in investment. Europe accounts for more than 300 of those projects and nearly $55 billion worth of the total investment. The UK's second largest steel producer, British Steel, will be nationalized following the passing of new laws by the government. Hours to nationalize the steel industry have been passed, clearing the way for British Steel to be brought under public ownership. The main Scunthorpe plant employs 2,700 people, about three-quarters of the company's workforce. The Act allows the government to nationalize steel companies, quote, where it's necessary in the public interest to protect the foundation industry that supports our critical national infrastructure, economy, and defense. End quote. China has reacted angrily to the move, which follows on from the government seizing control of the company from Jingyi Group in April 25, when the Chinese company was planning to shut down the smelters. For details on these and other breaking news, read the full stories at industrialinfo.com. I'm Christine Ramos, reporting for Industrial Info News.

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1: Hi there, I'm Thane Maynard. The largest and one of the most effective conservation organizations in the world is the Nature Conservancy. Today, TNC has an annual budget approaching $2 billion. But their origin story is more humble than you might imagine. Established in 1950, the organization grew out of a network of ecologists who believed that preserving representative natural areas was essential for research and biodiversity. Rather than relying solely on research, the Nature Conservancy pioneered the strategy of purchasing and managing land to safeguard rare habitats. One of the scientists who helped inspire this approach was E. Lucy Braun, a distinguished botanist and ecologist from Ohio, who promoted the importance of preserving entire ecosystems rather than isolated species. Lucy's vision led to the protection of the first two Nature Conservancy preserves. Lynx Prairie, with its rare prairies and oak savannas, was purchased for $1,000 in 1950 for $24 an acre. And Buzzard's Roost, known for its rugged terrain and diverse plant life, was purchased in 1960 for $10,000 at $65 an acre, launching the ongoing effort to protect unique landscapes before they were lost.
0: The 90-Second Naturalist is a production of Cincinnati Public Radio and the Cincinnati Zoo to spread the good news of the natural world.
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3: It's a foghorn in the background. It's pretty foggy out here.
4: Welcome to Pulse of the Planet Science Diaries, a glimpse of the world of science from the inside. After months of preparation and planning, oceanographer Jules Jaffe and his team are finally launching their new instrument into the sea to study the ocean's microbes. The optical device is about the size of a Volkswagen and is equipped with a laser and cameras. As it sinks slowly to the ocean floor, the hope is that it will reveal some of the secrets about the viscosity or thickness of the water. Jules Jaffe thinks that the underwater world might be gooier, more viscous than we imagine, thanks to microbes.
3: Put this thing in the water, it'll go down in the water at maybe a speed of 3 to 5 inches per second. We'll be getting images of this plate and hopefully the laser light reflecting off particles, and then we can actually measure how fast stuff is moving across the plate face as a function of distance from the plate, and that'll hopefully give us some hints about viscosity. Anyway, this is the first time we're trying this idea. It may be totally bogus, but there's only one way to find out.
4: Although they're responsible for producing half the world's oxygen, ocean microbes are exceedingly difficult to study in the lab. One estimate says that 97% of ocean microbes cannot be cultured or grown in the lab. Designing and deploying instruments that can study microbes where they live is the key to understanding the ecology of this crucial component of the ocean environment.
3: Pulls away and there it goes. Hopefully we'll get it back.
4: To hear more about Jules Jaffe's work, visit our website at pulseplanet.com. Pulse of the Planet Science Diaries are made possible by the National Science Foundation. I'm Jim Metzner.
5: But first, to the scientists at Chemnitz Technical University here in Germany, who've developed what they say is the first set of paper-thin loudspeakers. Using traditional printing techniques to layer a number of polymers on top of each other, the new speakers function with piezoelectric technology rather than the traditional magnet and cone method we see in most normal loudspeakers. But this isn't just about getting lighter portable speakers for all the bootlegged, legally downloaded MP3s on your playing machine. No, the technology marks a new trend in the printing of electronics. Andre Leslie met the scientists involved to find out more.
6: That is the sound of one of the most unique set of speakers in the world. Paper-thin and totally unobtrusive, they hang here on the wall of a display booth at the Düsseldorf Print Expo, Drupa, hidden in amongst huge printing presses and elegantly dressed hostesses in Hall 15. It's here that Dr. Georg Schmidt from Chemnitz Technical University is busy explaining the technology to would-be sponsors and buyers. So, how on earth do these speakers actually work?
7: Electrodes are attached to both ends of a piezoelectric material, in this case, a polymer. That stretches and retracts once it's exposed to voltage, and that creates oscillation. That then moves across the paper surface and is transmitted as sound.
8: In form von Schall.
6: The most notable emission, magnets. These are typical in most loudspeakers in order to create the force needed to make the cone of a speaker move. In this new method, the piezoelectric material does the moving itself, and that means the speakers can be paper thin. 12 years ago, the scientists at Chemnitz Technical University began investigating printing electronics onto paper. 2.5 years ago, the idea with printable loudspeakers was born. It's believed to be the first prototype in the world.
7: There are a lot of advantages to it. It is light. It can be rolled up. That means it is easy to integrate into everyday life.
6: The interest today at the Trade Expo is high, but there are still some improvements that need to be made before the product can come onto the market, according to Schmidt.
7: At the moment, a small amplifier is being used to improve the sound. We need to solve these problems in our future research.
6: The printable loudspeakers aren't the only unique product that the Institute has produced in the last few years. A tree made out of solar panel leaves is also on display. Professor Arvid Hübler, the head of the Institute of Print and Media Technology at Chemnitz Technical University, has written a book all about the increasing role of printed electronics.
9: Printing is undergoing a revolution. In the internet age, a lot of print media is being questioned, especially when time is of the essence. On the other side of things, there are new markets that are opening up too.
10: Auf der anderen Seite eröffnen sich eben neue Märkte.
6: But the speakers are what is catching people's attention today. Although they have developed a handy desk loudspeaker that looks like an ordinary piece of paper, scientists here see one of the major uses of their new idea in advertising posters and packaging. So what would it be like at your local supermarket if you were faced with packaging on bottles playing music or adverts at you? Time to ask some expo visitors what they think.
11: We're inundated with information enough as it is. I think when I'm buying a drink, I know what I want. No bottle needs to start talking to me.
12: I think it's great, and I've tried to find this product on the market. I think it's a shame that I can't.
6: As to whether people would actually buy such a product, Anya thinks price will be the determining factor.
13: As long as it doesn't cost a lot more and isn't too expensive, then I'd be interested.
6: Professor Hübler says that cost shouldn't be a problem in the future, though, mainly as a result of mass production methods.
9: Because printing is very efficient, it is a great fit for electronics. For the future, I would predict more and more electronic products, which at the moment are being produced at a high price, will end up being printed cheaply. Then they will be available on paper, on foil, or on flexible materials.
6: So it seems talking advertising banners and soft drink bottles are just around the corner, although scientists say it will be some years before the finished product hits the market. Andre Leslie,
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14: Hello, everyone. Thanks for joining us. This is Rick Pettigrew, and I'm here again with a fresh batch of stories from around the world and the audio news from Archaeologica. 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New data from Israel suggests that copper workers 3,000 years ago were high-status individuals rather than slaves. A major DNA study indicates that the modern Inuit do not descend from their predecessors who lived in the far north for thousands of years. Yellow spots in the grass at Stonehenge apparently indicate places where large stones once stood. And a cooking stove in Croatia now holds the record as the world's oldest. 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And if you'd like to become a sponsor, email us at info@archaeologychannel.org. And now here's Laura Pettigrew with the audio news from Archaeologica. We hope you find this to be a valuable part of your day.
15: Welcome to the audio news from Archaeologica. I'm Laura Pettigrew, and these are the headlines in archaeological and historical news from August 24th to August 30th, 2014. Our first story turns previous thought into new understanding in Israel, where Tel Aviv University archaeologists have pieced together evidence that Iron Age copper workers were not slaves, but respected craftsmen with sophisticated skills. According to American Friends of Tel Aviv University, the story began in 1934, when American archaeologist Nelson Gluck found one of the largest known copper production sites of the Levant and named it Slave's Hill. The sprawling site in the Arava Valley seemed to contain all the clues of an Iron Age slave camp, including fiery furnaces, harsh conditions, and a huge barrier preventing escape. New evidence uncovered by university archaeologists, however, overturns this entire story. During ongoing excavations in Timna Valley, Dr. Erez Ben-Yosef and Dr. Lidar Sapir-Hen of the university's Department of Archaeology and Near Eastern Cultures analyzed remnants of food eaten by the copper smelters 3,000 years ago during the early Iron Age, when copper was still highly important as the key component of bronze. The result of this analysis, published in the journal Antiquity, indicates that the laborers operating the furnaces were in fact skilled craftsmen who enjoyed high social status. They believe their discovery may have ramifications for similar sites across the region. According to Dr. Ben-Yosef, what they found shows that metal workers in antiquity had a respected and unique role, as demonstrated by the evidence from Timna. The aridity of Timna's soils has resulted in outstandingly good preservation of organic materials usually destroyed by time, including bones, seeds, fruits, and even fabric dating back to the 10th century BC. Through the careful technique of wet sieving, archaeologists even found minuscule animal and fish bones. All this evidence adds up to show a rich and diverse diet. The copper workers enjoyed the best cuts of meat and also enjoyed fish brought from the Mediterranean hundreds of kilometers away. This was not the diet of slaves, but a highly regarded, maybe even worshipped craftsman. The quality of the diet reflects the value of the metal they worked. Although iron had been introduced, copper during this era remained the primary component of most metal tools and weapons, and thus the most valuable resource for these ancient societies. The smelters needed to be well-versed in the sophisticated technology required to turn stone into malleable metal. This knowledge was so advanced it may have been considered magical or supernatural. Copper production is a complex operation requiring many levels of expertise. The actual miners at Timna may indeed have been slaves or prisoners, because theirs was a simple task performed under severe conditions. However, the act of smelting, turning stone into metal, required an enormous amount of skill and leadership. The smelter had to build a furnace out of clay in precise dimensions, provide the right amount of oxygen and charcoal, maintain a 1,200 degrees Celsius heat, connect bellow pipes, blow a fixed amount of air, and add an exact mixture of minerals. All told, the smelter had to manage some 30 to 40 variables in order to produce the coveted copper ingots. According to Dr. Sapir-Hen, an expert on early complex societies, the food remains reflect the social layers of different laborers at the site. By studying remains of domesticated food animals, researchers revealed differential access to meat that may indicate different levels of specialization among workers at the same site. This allowed reconstruction of a social diversity at the site. The remains of the wall found at the Timna site, once considered a barrier used to contain slave laborers, now can be seen differently as well. Rather than keeping the people in, the wall kept strangers out. Such a barrier served to defend the sophisticated technology and its most precious product, the ingot, the result of the complex copper smelting process. In our next story, an international team has pieced together the answer to the long-standing mystery of what happened to the Dorset people of the Arctic. As the last of the Paleo-Eskimo cultures, the Dorset dominated eastern Canada and Greenland for centuries, hunting seal and walrus through holes in the ice and practicing shamanistic rituals with ornate carvings and masks. As reported in the New York Times, humans first peopled the North American Arctic around 6,000 years ago. Spreading across northern Alaska, Canada, and Greenland, they left behind a complex archaeological record that comprised different cultural units and distinct ways of life, including two major cultural traditions. The Paleo-Eskimos, including the Dorset culture, were widespread for some 4,000 years, thriving and developing through changes marking out early, middle, and late period Dorset. But then 700 years ago, the Dorset ceased to exist. Instead, across much of their former territory, the Thule culture advanced and soon occupied all of the New World Arctic. Modern archaeologists have studied countless collections of Arctic artifacts for clues to the Dorset's sudden extinction. Did they assimilate when the Thule, ancestors of the modern Inuit, advanced from the Bering Strait with dog sleds? Were there intermediate transitions, such as the Pirnik tradition of the Western Arctic? Or does the elaborate bone and ivory craftsmanship of the Pirnik mark yet another entirely separate tradition brought by yet another wave of immigrants from Siberia? Did the Dorset instead die out, victims of an unfortunate epidemic or violent prehistoric genocide? Now, a team of more than 30 scientists have assembled evidence that starts to solve this puzzle, along with other mysteries of the Western Hemisphere's Arctic chronology. In a paper published in the journal Science, researchers analyzed ancient DNA samples to study the origins and migration patterns of early Arctic cultures. The study used 26 genome-wide sequences and 169 mitochondrial DNA sequences from ancient human bone, teeth, and hair samples from Arctic Siberia, Alaska, Canada, and Greenland, and compared them to genomes from present-day Greenlandic Inuit, Siberian, Aleutian, and Athabascan native people. The results point to the Dorset people being a single, genetically distinct Paleo-Eskimo population that thrived in isolation for more than 4,000 years, only to vanish in a very short period of time. According to Todd R. Disitel, a professor of anthropology at New York University, who was not involved in the research, by using genetics, tiny fragments of teeth and hair, the genomics team was able to answer questions that archaeologists have been trying to solve for decades. In the process, they showed how using different lines of evidence can call into question some conventional ideas on how people and cultures change through time. Archaeologists traditionally rely on ancient artifacts or linguistic groupings to track population movements. When ancient cultures start using modern tools or altering their languages, researchers consider such changes cultural and even biological turning points, representing an inevitable period of intermarriage and assimilation. Radiocarbon dating of human remains can be inexact. The Paleo-Eskimo subsisted on seafood, and the Arctic is packed with ancient carbon that is absorbed by marine life and may confuse efforts to date cultural changes. But genomic analysis offers a far more direct link to the past, with the ability to look at the ancient peoples themselves, not their trash. To learn more about the Paleo-Eskimos and their sudden disappearance from the historical record, an international team of researchers from Denmark, the US, Canada, Sweden, Russia, Estonia, and the UK analyzed DNA fragments from ancient human remains from sites across Greenland, Canada, and Siberia. Their results suggest that the Paleo-Eskimos remained genetically isolated for thousands of years, and that the Dorset culture, the best known of the Paleo-Eskimos, did not vanish through assimilation. Modern Inuits, then, are not directly related to the Paleo-Eskimos, but are instead descendants of the Thule, and before them, the Pirnik, who represent a later wave of Arctic migrants that were genetically distinct from the Dorset, and more genetically diverse themselves. According to Eska Villerslev, an evolutionary biologist at the Center for Geogenetics at the University of Copenhagen and an author of the study, the research results are surprising because they show a situation in which, even though the Dorset people must have encountered their new Thule neighbors, they chose to live in isolation. If it was not assimilation, what happened to the Dorset? The genetic data suggests that their isolation was their undoing. The study indicates that Paleo-Eskimos arrived in the New World in a single migration, rather than in waves as previously thought. Analysis of mitochondrial DNA, which allows researchers to pinpoint matrilineal ancestry, points to considerable inbreeding among the relatively small and isolated Dorset population, and this factor may have weakened their health and finally contributed to their end. Thus, one conclusion of the study is that even though the Dorset survived for almost 5,000 years, the inbreeding would have caused a buildup of medical problems, and it would not be surprising if that eventually had an effect on them. Another possibility, however, is that after generations of enduring harsh tundra conditions, the Dorset succumbed to climate change. In the Arctic, even minor shifts in temperature can devastate marine life, cutting off vital food sources. The archaeological record, in fact, suggests that several such events had nearly wiped out the Paleo-Eskimos before. More importantly for prehistory across the globe, the new evidence shows a long-standing culture whose technological innovations and changes through time seem to have occurred solely through development of ideas within a single resident population. This shows that artifact changes are not equivalent to population changes, as is often assumed. As for the Dorset, the study effectively ruled out the explanation that their DNA lives on in the modern Inuit, but the mystery of what exactly killed them off remains unsolved. For Dr. Villerslev and his team, the next step will be to examine more ancient human remains in search of clues. Now our focus shifts to England, where new evidence that the outer stone circle at Stonehenge was once complete comes from an alert site steward who was watering the lawn. As reported by BBC News, a steward at the English Heritage Site noted parched areas in the grass of the outer circle, which correspond to places where two huge missing sarsen stones may once have stood. The parch marks, areas where the grass does not grow as strongly as in other areas during hot, dry weather, were first noticed in July last year. According to Susan Greeney of English Heritage, the discovery seemed to indicate the positions of missing stones, and if these stone holes actually held upright stones, then there was a complete circle. This is significant, showing us just how much we still have to learn about Stonehenge. Debate has continued for years over whether Stonehenge was a full or incomplete circle. Some argued a lack of stones in the southwest quadrant was proof the monument itself was never completed. A high-resolution geophysical survey conducted a few years ago had failed to pick up evidence of the holes. The site's stewards maintain the grass with watering when summers are dry, but the water hose doesn't reach the far side of the stone circle. According to Tim Daw, who spotted the parch marks, he was standing on the public path looking at the grass near the stones and thinking that he needed to find a longer hose to get the parched patches to green up. Suddenly, he realized the marks were where archaeologists had looked without success for signs that there had been stone holes and that parch marks can signify them. Not being archaeologists, they called in the professionals to evaluate them. According to Daw, he is amazed and very pleased that really looking at something that tens of thousands of people had seen without thinking about has revealed secrets that sophisticated machinery can't. A scientific paper laying out the new evidence for support of the complete circle theory has been published in the latest issue of the journal Antiquity. We end our week with news from Croatia, where prehistoric researchers claim to have found what they say is the world's oldest cooking stove. The 6,500-year-old oven was unearthed in an ancient home during an archaeological dig at a Neolithic site in Bapska, a village in eastern Croatia. Archaeologists believe the oven provided cooked food, hot water, and central heating for the dwelling. According to Marcel Burek from the Department of Prehistoric Archaeology at Zagreb's Faculty of Philosophy, the find was significant because the fire pit was enclosed and covered to protect the rest of the building from fire. Because the houses of this period are made of wattle and daub, with a thatched roof, an open fireplace would have been dangerous. A covered fireplace, like this one in Bapska, was not only safer, it also had other advantages. With an oven that could remain hot all day long, the residents would come home after a day in the fields to eat hot food, wash in warm water, and go to sleep in a room heated by the same oven, similar to some household ovens today. As reported on the UK's Daily Mail website, archaeologists also found a smelted piece of iron ore by the kiln, which may date back thousands of years before man learned to smelt and work iron. Its use or purpose is not yet known. At the same time, elsewhere in the same prehistoric house, excavators found the scene of a more sinister fire. The cremated remains of a baby, aged about 15 months, could have been a sacrifice. According to Burek, such sacrifices were made to ensure the growth of crops by giving a life and putting it back into the earth. The belief was that the more treasured the life, say that of a baby, the better the result. Earlier excavations on the site had revealed a set of deer antlers on the walls of one home, either for religious reasons or maybe as a hunting trophy. As with other sites in the long prehistory of the Balkans, this early village shows the role of this region as a melting pot where different cultural ideas met and melded. That wraps up the news for this week. For more stories and daily news updates, visit Archaeologica on the World Wide Web at archaeologica.org, where all the news is history. I'm Laura Pettigrew, and I'll see you next week.
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3: In the headlines this Saturday, July the 25th, Pope Leo XIV encourages the church in Asia to build bridges throughout the continent. Israel prepares an extensive operation in the West Bank as settlers and the military continue to displace Palestinians. And wildfires in Europe displace almost 270,000 people. In the Vatican, I'm Linda Bordoni. Pope Leo XIV has invited bishops gathered in Jakarta, Indonesia, for the 12th Plenary Assembly of the Federation of Asian Bishops' Conferences to be an ever greater sign of God's presence in their various countries. His words came as they are discussing the important issues affecting the life and future of the Catholic Church in Asia. In his video message released on Saturday, the Pope specifically called upon all the cardinals, bishops and FABC members participating in the assembly to promote Eucharistic spirituality in their local churches. Deborah Castellano-Lubov reports.
4: As you gather to discuss the important issues affecting the life and future of the Catholic Church in Asia, I assure you of my spiritual closeness, praying that the Holy Spirit will inspire and guide your time together.
5: With these words, Pope Leo XIV addressed bishops and members gathered in Jakarta, Indonesia, for the 12th Plenary Assembly of the Federation of Asian Bishops' Conferences, taking place from the 20th to the 26th of July. In his video message, the Holy Father reflected on the Assembly's theme, "You will see greater things," drawn from Jesus' words to Nathanael. He said that in calling Philip and Nathanael to follow him and become his disciples, our Lord alludes to himself as the unique mediator between God and humanity. As his disciples today, Pope Leo continued, we know that Jesus is not only the source of our communion with God, but also with one another. The Pope recalled that in his encyclical Magnifica Humanitas on safeguarding the human person in the time of artificial intelligence, he wrote that Christian solidarity finds its source in the mystery of Christ and emerges from our communion in the sacraments, particularly the Eucharist.
4: For this reason, I would like to encourage you to continue to promote a Eucharistic spirituality within your local churches. That is, a spirituality of ecclesial unity grounded in the charity that flows from the gift of our Lord in the Eucharist.
5: Pope Leo expressed his hope that the bonds of communion within and between the local churches will be strengthened and that this communion would help the church's mission of becoming bridge builders together throughout Asia. Concluding his message, the Pope entrusted the assembly and its deliberations to the intercession of the Blessed Virgin Mary, Mother of the Church, and invoked upon all gathered the Lord's gifts of wisdom and fortitude. I'm Deborah Castellano-Lubov.
3: Amid ongoing Middle East tensions, Saudi Arabia on Saturday launched strikes on Yemen's Houthi-held city of Hodeidah in the latest escalation during the regional war between the United States and Iran. And U.S. President Trump said dialogue between Washington and Tehran continues, adding that a threatened, quote, massive attack may be unnecessary. Meanwhile, the Israeli Defense Forces say they are preparing an extensive operation in the West Bank following a deadly incident near the Palestinian village of Tal. Nathan Morley reports.
6: Reports suggest that 4 Palestinians and 2 Israelis were killed in a shooting in the occupied West Bank. There are conflicting accounts of the sequence of events in the northern village of Tal. Palestinians told international media that residents confronted Jewish settlers who were attacking them. An eyewitness said some soldiers then arrived and started shooting. It's the deadliest single incident there in many months. Israel's military said it had responded to reports that hikers had been attacked. It said, quote, that terrorists stole the weapon of a security guard and then killed him before being killed by soldiers. The other 3 killed were members of the same Palestinian family. A second Israeli soldier was also killed. The Israeli Defense Forces, the IDF, later said it was preparing for extensive counter-terrorism operational activity in the sector. There's been a surge of attacks by settlers on Palestinians and their property in the West Bank since the start of the Gaza War, which was triggered by the Hamas-led attack on Israel on the 7th of October 2023. Earlier this week, in a separate development, thousands of Israeli settlers, accompanied by government ministers, under heavy police protection, stormed the Al-Aqsa Mosque compound in the old city of occupied East Jerusalem, triggering widespread condemnation across the Middle East. The Arab League Secretary General Nabil Famli strongly condemned the storming, saying such incursions had increased significantly in recent months, reflecting what he described as an ongoing plan to impose temporal and spatial division at the holy site. The compound, known to Muslims as Al-Haram al-Sharif and to Jews as the Temple Mount, is one of the most sensitive sites in the region. Under long-standing arrangements, Muslims may pray there, while non-Muslims may visit but not conduct rituals. Israel seized East Jerusalem, including the Old City, in 1967 and later annexed it in a move not recognised internationally. For Vatican Radio, this is Nathan Morley reporting.
3: Nearly 270,000 people have been displaced by evacuation orders across Spain and France as wildfires tear through the countries. Summer temperatures have been exceptionally high in Western Europe, making it easier for fires to ignite and spread. Isabella de Carvalho tells us more.
7: It has been an exceptionally hot summer so far in Western Europe with back-to-back heat waves. June was the hottest June recorded for Western Europe, according to data from the EU's climate change service, Copernicus. This, coupled with very dry weather and below-average precipitations across large areas of France and Spain, means the vegetation is very dry and prone to ignition, with gusty winds readily available to fan the flames. Additionally, an unusually wet winter allowed vegetation to grow widely and rapidly, which, when dried by the summer heat, has meant abundant fuel for the fires. This has created the perfect conditions for fires to spread. Climate change is also increasing the risk of summer heat waves across Europe, which is the fastest warming continent on Earth, with temperatures rising more than 0.5 Celsius each decade since the 1990s. The southwest of France is the hardest hit area in the country, especially regions near the city of Bordeaux, like Gironde and Landes, where nearly 200,000 people have been evacuated. The French interior minister told the BBC that around 98,000 hectares of land have burned across France since the start of the year. The French Prime Minister Sébastien Lecornu described the fires as unprecedented and said that the Gironde blaze had become so strong that it was generating its own winds. "Our priority is clear, protecting human lives," he posted on X, adding that evacuation orders must be respected without delay. On Saturday, authorities were preparing to use a massive specially adapted cargo aircraft to dump flame retardants on the Gironde blaze. Meanwhile, at least 60,000 people have been displaced in Spain, as fires have been burning close to the capital, Madrid, which is home to over 6 million people. Addressing reporters on Saturday, Spanish Prime Minister Pedro Sanchez said the priority was saving lives and protecting inhabited areas, but warned that complex hours lay ahead. He also said that fires have burned around 130,000 hectares of forest this year in Spain, up from an annual average of 100,000 over the past decade. Fires have also been touching other areas across Europe, including Italy, where more than 350 fires broke out in Sicily, and Scotland, where emergency services have been tackling a wildfire that has been burning in a national park for 10 days. I'm Isabella de Carvalho.
3: And in Afghanistan, devastating flash floods have killed at least 23 people, latest reports indicate, with aid teams warning that needs are massive. The flash floods that began on the 20th of July affected 9 provinces across Afghanistan, with Nuristan bearing the brunt of the devastation. According to Afghanistan's National Disaster Management Authority, at least 80 people have been injured and scores remain missing. Olga Cherevko from the UN Coordination Office, OCHA, told UN News that the extreme weather event had damaged homes, roads, bridges, water systems, irrigation, infrastructure and livelihoods across several locations in Nuristan in eastern Afghanistan.
8: The immediate priority right now is to save lives and reach people who may still be missing or injured. But as the waters recede, the needs will extend well beyond the initial emergency response. Families whose homes have been destroyed or damaged will need shelter and essential household items, while damage to water and irrigation systems risks affecting access to safe drinking water and livelihoods.
3: And always speaking to UN News, Cherevko highlighted the importance of a continuing focus on preparedness and early warning because of the continuing risk of further rainfall, particularly for communities in remote and difficult to access areas. Churches across Italy are taking up a nationwide collection on Sunday, the 26th of July, to support victims of Venezuela's deadly earthquakes as humanitarian needs in the devastating country continue to grow. Thaddeus Jones has more.
9: A nationwide collection will be held in churches across Italy on Sunday to support the victims of the devastating earthquake that struck northern Venezuela on the 24th of June. As the United Nations says, a further $80 million U.S. dollars is still needed for humanitarian relief. The initiative, promoted by the Italian Bishops' Conference through Caritas Italiana, is intended as a tangible expression of solidarity from the church in Italy with the church and people of Venezuela. Funds raised through the collection will help address both immediate and longer-term humanitarian needs, including the distribution of drinking water, food supplies, hygiene kits, essential goods and medicines, as well as health care, psychosocial assistance, and spiritual support. In the immediate aftermath of the earthquakes, the Italian Bishops Conference allocated an initial 500,000 euros earmarked for the Catholic Church to support emergency relief efforts. The scale of the disaster continues to emerge now. More than a month after the earthquake struck northern Venezuela, the death toll has risen to over 5,500, with thousands more injured and tens of thousands of people displaced from their homes. According to figures released by Venezuelan authorities, hundreds of buildings have been damaged or destroyed, while temporary shelters are hosting displaced families. The United Nations World Food Program says it's already provided assistance to more than 100,000 people and aims to reach 500,000 in the coming months. However, the agency warns that an additional $80 million U.S. dollars in funding is still needed to sustain relief operations. I'm Thaddeus Jones.
3: India's cockroach Janata Party called off its nationwide protests on Saturday after the country's education minister resigned and the government agreed to a number of the massive youth movement's demands. The viral movement that began as an online parody of Prime Minister Narendra Modi's ruling BJP party confirmed that all of its major demands have been accepted by the government. Government representatives also said that all police cases against protesters would be dropped and that compensation will be paid to families of students who died by suicide after alleged paper leaks that disrupted the national undergraduate exam, the fiercely competitive gateway to India's medical schools. And finally, at least 11 people have been killed in Russian and Ukrainian drone strikes on Ukraine, including children at a holiday camp in a Russian-held area in the east. The strikes came just hours after Ukraine's president warned in his evening address on Friday that intelligence believed a large-scale Russian attack on Ukraine was imminent. And that brings us to the end of this edition of Vatican and World News. Join us tomorrow at the same time for the Pope's Angelus address. Follow us on Vatican News, Facebook, X, and Instagram. My thanks go to Gabriele Di Domenico in studio in the Vatican. I'm Linda Bordoni. Bye-bye.
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11: This is the History in 5 Minutes podcast, the number one podcast for learning about anything in history in no time at all. I'm your host, Michael Rank. Today we're going to be talking about Vlad Dracul, the inspiration for Count Dracula and the guy who made the empire appear genteel by comparison. Vlad Dracul was the leader of Wallachia, it's a province in modern-day Romania, from 1393 to 1447. The reason we remember him today is because he encapsulated and inspired the vampire legend of Count Dracula that made its way into popular fiction in the 19th century with works by such figures as Bram Stoker, and had an indelible impact on the vampire legend that goes all the way down to the glittery, effeminate creatures that populate today's Twilight universe. So who was the man that inspired this legend, and what did he do that made him such a terrible figure in history, and what caused him to become like this in his background? That's what we're going to be jumping into today. So perhaps no legend of a former dictator has so captured the imagination of pop culture than that of Vlad III, also known as Vlad Tepes, Vlad the Impaler, and Vlad Dracul, which means dragon or devil, the prince of Wallachia. It takes a pretty sadistic gumption to earn the nickname the Impaler, but this real-life inspiration for Count Dracula did exactly that when in his lifetime he reportedly killed more than 100,000 people by his means. Impalement is an excruciating means of torture and death, even by the standards of medieval torture, and it was considered a notoriously brutal practice. Vlad III's almost casual use of this practice formed his reputation. This gruesome procedure, and it's even gross to describe, happened when a stake was smoothed out and driven from the victim's anus through their mouths for a slow and agonizing death as the stake moved up through their bodies that could last for hours. In one instance, Mehmet II, who was the Ottoman Sultan and the conqueror of Constantinople in 1453, decided not to even fight the smaller Vlad III in 1462 when he saw 20,000 corpses impaled outside of Vlad's capital. To further insult his foe, Vlad ordered these victims' noses to be cut off and sent to Hungary, then the protector of Wallachia, to show his ability in fighting the Ottomans, who were at the time perceived by European rulers to threaten Christendom. In all this, Vlad III makes the vampire appear very nice by comparison. So what's the background of Vlad III? Well, Vlad III's reign was marred by his descent into madness and sadistic vices, and his childhood was filled with instability, political positioning, war, and atrocities. He was born in the last few weeks of 1431. Vlad's father, Vlad II, was a commander in the Wallachian army before the Holy Roman Emperor Sigismund bestowed upon him the honor of being a member of the Order of the Dragon. This was a secret fraternal order of knights designed to protect the interests of the whole Roman Catholic Church. After Vlad II accepted his commission as a member of the order, the Ottoman army made its way toward Romania with the intention of warring with the Kingdom of Hungary over Wallachia. In an effort to walk a very fine line between these two powerful states, Vlad II served a short term as the Prince of Wallachia for Hungary before switching teams and joining the Ottomans. Switching sides like this was pretty common in the Middle Ages. His political turnabout gave everyone involved pause, and his two young sons, Vlad III and Radu, later known as Radu the Handsome, were taken into captivity by Sultan Murad II and held as collateral to compel Vlad II to keep his word, which he didn't. Life for Vlad III and Radu were volatile at best. Forgotten and uncared for, the boys spent many of their days locked in a dungeon. They were abused and exposed to unspeakable evils, including torture. Vlad III's obsession with the morose began to show up in his behavior as a young boy. It was through this upbringing that he started to develop a taste for sadistic things and what a lot of people credited as his interest in torture that he would inflict on thousands of people later on in his life. In 1447, Vlad II was assassinated, and Mehmet II appointed Vlad III as Prince of Wallachia, but this was a name only. He was basically a vassal state of the Ottoman Empire and was a puppet controlled by strings. However, shortly afterwards, the Hungarian troops invaded, and in 1451, Vlad returned to his home, aligning himself with the Hungarians. He successfully won a nod as the Hungarian candidate for prince. In 1456, Vlad III began his reign in Wallachia, and Vlad Tepes, which means impaling prince in Romanian, came to be. His first act as ruler was to seek revenge for his father's murder by arresting all the family members of the feudal aristocracy of Romania who participated in the princely feast. These were thought to be responsible. On Easter Sunday of 1459, he had the older members of each aristocratic family impaled and forced the younger ones to march more than 50 miles without stopping from the capital to the town of Punari. Those who survived the march were forced to build Vlad Dracul's fortress, Castle Dracula. This castle also fits into a lot of the vampire myth, for those of you who are into that kind of thing. Vlad III became well known for his cruel punishments. He ordered enemies and subjects alike to be tortured and killed in the most horrific and inhumane methods imaginable that, in addition to impalement, include such things as skinning, hanging, decapitating, strangling, quartering, blinding, nailing, boiling, burying alive, roasting, and maiming. You name it, if it was part of the smorgasbord of medieval torture, Vlad III dabbled in it. One particular event of note occurred when Ottoman Sultan Mehmed II threatened to overtake Wallachia if Vlad did not agree to pay an annual tribute. Vlad wasn't interested in this, he refused, and he prepared for an Ottoman invasion of a vastly superior army. He couldn't defeat them militaristically as a result, but he employed a strategy that drew the army deep into Wallachian territory. He had the wells poisoned and the villages burned along the way. When Mehmed II and the Ottoman army approached the outer perimeter of the capital, they found a 2-mile stretch of roughly 20,000 impaled corpses. The army withdrew. There are a lot of carvings and miniatures from the period that depict this absolutely gruesome scene, and it's something so horrible that depictions of hell that you see in things like Dante's Inferno barely even begin to match it. Vlad Tepes was a clever military strategist. Oftentimes, his shortcomings were simply a matter of limited resources. But mostly he is remembered for his cruelty. There are tales of Vlad having children impaled to their mother's chests. One tale in particular recalls an event in which Vlad invited the poor members of Wallachia to partake in a feast at a huge hall. The people ate and were filled, and the ruler asked his subjects who among them wished to be without any cares. Of course, they all raised their hands, and the crowd unanimously answered yes. So he had the hall sealed and set ablaze. Vlad the Impaler was killed in a battle against the Ottomans in Bucharest in 1476. His head was taken as reward and displayed in Constantinople that this gruesome foe was finally taken care of. The rest of him was buried at a monastery in Sinagov. His reputation lives on for the sheer brutality he showed to his subjects, friends, and even visiting ambassadors. In a final story about his life that will drive home the point of his cruelty, a number of Ottoman ambassadors came into his presence and refused to remove their turbans, according to diplomatic custom. They told Vlad that they could not remove their headgear. In order to, quote-unquote, assist them, Vlad ordered the hats nailed to their heads. Stories about Vlad's life, whether or not apocryphal, make for a chilling character study of a truly sadistic ruler. If you're interested in more stories like this about the brutal, most sadistic rulers in history, you can check out my ebook that's available on Amazon.com in both Kindle, paperback, and audio form. Its name is History's Worst Dictators, a short guide to the most brutal rulers, from Emperor Nero to Ivan the Terrible. So if you like this story about Vlad, there's 9 others like that in that ebook, which you can download today. For more history like this, that's offbeat, obscure, but most of all, not boring, come check out my website at www.michaelrank.net. 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I'll even throw in a free history ebook that you can grab right now at michaelrank.net/freebook. Have a good day.
12: 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I'm the director of the Science Working Group at Radio Newark. 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
13: This is the Engines of Our Ingenuity, made possible by the friends of KUHF Houston.
14: Today, your life changes in a blink. The University of Houston's College of Engineering presents this series about the machines that make our civilization run and the people whose ingenuity created them.

0: nuclear reactor. I had to break an experimental pipe open very rapidly. I could do it by tearing a metal diaphragm, or I could blast it open. But diaphragms don't tear fast enough, and explosives are too messy. I mentioned it to a colleague, Roger Eichhorn. "Hmm," he said. "The pressure in that pipe would blow a cap off right now if you could just release it quickly." So a process began. A student and I designed a titanium plug and a guillotine device to release it. With it, we managed to drop the pressure in a pipe at the astonishing rate of 20 million PSI per second, far faster than anyone else ever had. We patented the gadget. The results of that work are now part of the nuclear safety codes. You and I make lots of calculated changes: education, marriage, a new job. Our pipe experiment began as one more calculated effort. No one planned an invention. Invention doesn't work that way. We managed to do something significant this time around just because we let ourselves be changed in a blink. So where did the idea come from? From Eichhorn, the student, me? No, creativity is communal. Nothing has any one absolute inventor. We've told the tale of the lonely genius so many times we start believing it. In fact, it isn't true at all. Look closely at any invention, and you'll find some form of community behind it. Invention happens when we're interactive, self-expressive, alert, and willing to enter into change. Years later, I passed Eichhorn in the office one Friday evening. This time he wondered almost idly if our college might create some sort of radio spot. Another chance remark. By Monday, I designed this series, and the day I took up radio, my life had changed profoundly. So, Bly's comment caught me. Creativity is an instant. It's a moment when our lives are defined. It's a moment we touch each other's lives. And our response to that tiny passing event doesn't just change us. It changes the world we live in at the same time. I'm John Leinhard at the University of Houston, where we're interested in the way inventive minds work.
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7: On today's broadcast, President Lee Jae-myung meets global tech leaders in San Francisco. At the San Francisco AI Summit, President Lee pledges to make South Korea a global AI hub. And North Korea rejects a denuclearization principle reaffirmed by South Korea, the United States, and Japan, calling it irreversible. This is KBS World Radio News. I'm Daniel Chan. President Lee Jae-myung met with the heads of three global technology companies in San Francisco on Friday local time, highlighting South Korea's push to become a global leader in artificial intelligence. The meetings with OpenAI CEO Sam Altman, NVIDIA CEO Jensen Huang, and Broadcom CEO Hock Tan came on the first stop of Lee's overseas tour to the Americas. Lee told Altman that South Korea is restructuring its industries around AI and welcomed OpenAI's growing interest and investment in the country. He also asked OpenAI to take part in the government's three flagship AI mega projects, describing them as a national undertaking. Altman praised Lee's leadership and said South Korea is emerging as one of the world's leading countries in AI through its ambitious national initiatives. Meeting later with Huang, Lee thanked NVIDIA for helping ensure a stable supply of graphics processing units, or GPUs, saying the support has accelerated the country's AI.

0: AI preparations. It reaffirmed the government's goal of making South Korea one of the world's leading AI nations and called for NVIDIA's continued cooperation. Huang said Yi's vision of building an AI-native nation has energized the country and described South Korea as entering a golden age of artificial intelligence. He also announced a new partnership with SK Group worth some $500 billion, while unveiling expanded cooperation with SK Hynix and Samsung Electronics on advanced semiconductor technologies, as well as a major investment in Naver. President Lee Jae-myung has pledged to make South Korea an indispensable global AI hub, vowing to strengthen the country's role in the global AI supply chain and expand international cooperation. Speaking at the San Francisco AI Summit on Friday local time, he said South Korea will build on its world-leading memory chip industry to become a trusted producer of AI semiconductors and a key supply chain partner. He also pledged to expand AI infrastructure by investing in data centers and physical AI, while accelerating AI adoption across industries and public services. He said the government plans to launch its AI for All project later this year, bringing AI into everyday life for South Koreans. He called on global companies to join South Korea's AI drive, saying the country aims to become a platform connecting technology, capital, talent, and innovation. He also stressed that AI cooperation should benefit not only advanced economies but developing countries as well, and pledged to promote human-centered AI while ensuring the benefits of the technology are shared more broadly. The presidential office's director of national policy, Kim Yong-bum, says contracts with global big techs that are expected to be signed during President Lee Jae-myung's U.S. trip will demonstrate a possible concrete realization of Seoul's planned mega projects in chips and AI. According to the top office, Kim made the remark while speaking to foreign correspondents in Seoul Thursday ahead of Lee's tour of San Francisco, three South American countries, and Germany. The presidential aide anticipated announcement of a mega-sized long-term memory chip supply deal and strategic investment for an AI data center in San Francisco between the global big techs and South Korean businesses like Samsung Electronics, SK Hynix, and Naver. Asked about a conflict of policy between the expected electricity demand from the AI data center and fulfillment of the country's nationally determined contributions, Kim said he would address the issue through low-carbon-focused electricity innovation. The policy director said there has been a change of sentiment regarding the use of small modular reactors and nuclear energy to reduce carbon emissions, and that Seoul is set to announce new goals in the area of new energy next month.
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0: Industry Minister Yohan Gu, who visited Washington this week, met with senior U.S. officials, members of Congress, and industry representatives to explain Seoul's position on new U.S. tariffs under Section 301 of Trade Act and data breach case at Coupang. According to Seoul's Ministry of Trade, Industry and Resources on Saturday, Yeo met with U.S. Senator Bill Hagerty, Congressman Adrian Smith, Chair of the Trade Subcommittee of the House Ways and Means Committee, and others to deny claims that digital laws and policy in South Korea discriminate U.S. firms. Yeo stressed that South Korea is one of the largest investment-making countries in the U.S., as well as the need for bilateral cooperation in key industries such as semiconductors, shipbuilding, and energy. The minister again denied any discriminatory nature of Seoul's policies when meeting with representatives from major U.S. tech firms like Google, Apple, AWS, and Qualcomm. He also met with U.S. Trade Representative Jameson Greer Tuesday to verify the outcome of Washington's investigations under Section 301 and plan follow-up measures before Washington announced new tariffs of up to 12.5% for South Korea and 59 other countries. North Korea has protested South Korea, the U.S. and Japan's affirmation of the principle of denuclearization on the Korean Peninsula, stressing that the matter had been irreversibly scrapped. A spokesperson from the North's foreign ministry criticized the affirmation by the three countries' foreign ministers at a recent meeting hosted by the Association of Southeast Asian Nations in a statement Friday carried by the state-run Korean Central News Agency. The statement said, Seoul, Washington, and Tokyo's hostile rhetoric against Pyongyang regarding denuclearization and talk of the Taiwan Strait issue for freedom of navigation demonstrate that they are the root cause of regional instability and obstacles to ensuring peace. The top diplomats from South Korea, the U.S. and Japan met on the margins of the ASEAN Foreign Ministers meeting in Manila, Philippines, Wednesday, and underscored their commitment to deterrence against the North and denuclearization on the peninsula. The ministers also affirmed their resolve to follow the United Nations Convention on the Law of the Sea regarding freedoms of navigation and flight in the Indo-Pacific and to strengthen maritime security. Justice Minister Chung Sung-woo, who reportedly tendered his resignation after the ruling Democratic Party decided to adopt as party line the abolition of the prosecution's right to supplementary investigations, says he had expressed such intent for some time. Speaking to KBS Saturday, Chung said though he had not directly discussed the matter with President Lee Jae-myung, he had previously delivered his intention to step down via presidential aides. The minister, who has expressed concerns that scrapping the prosecution's right to conduct supplementary investigations could negatively affect the victims, is reported to have resigned by word of mouth. Chung is expected to formally submit his resignation once President Lee returns from his overseas tour of the U.S., South Americas, and Germany early next month. The DP's decision is part of its drive to reform the prosecution, which is set to be replaced by two new agencies, each tasked with handling investigations and indictments. South Korea's imports of crude oil dropped since the outbreak of the Iran war in late February, but the amount paid jumped more than 20%. According to data from the Korea International Trade Association Saturday, the cost of the country's crude oil imports totaled $30.23 billion between March and June, up 21.1% from a year earlier. The import volume, however, fell 14.7% on year from 45.1 million tons to 38.5 million tons. And that's the news from KBS World Radio's News Center in Seoul. This has been Daniel Che.
2: Science, but not the boring kind.
3: For years, humans knew Pluto, the first trans-Neptunian object to be discovered, only as a moving point of light in the night sky. It wasn't until 58 years after its discovery that astronomers were able to observe a star as Pluto passed in front of it. These data gave an accurate diameter and also proved that Pluto has an atmosphere. There are estimated to be 100,000 trans-Neptunian bodies larger than 60 miles or so in diameter. They have stories to tell about the beginning of the solar system. Additionally, sometimes a passing star changes one of their orbits, sending it into the inner solar system and perhaps near to us. The size and shape of a trans-Neptunian can be found by measuring the size of the shadow it creates as it passes in front of a star. Because it is not known in advance exactly where such a shadow will be located on planet Earth, it is necessary to have a wide net to catch it. To answer this need, a network of 56 stations, each equipped with a telescope, camera, and timing device, will allow the operators to measure a star's brightness as a trans-Neptunian object passes in front of it. The science teams have been established primarily at schools, usually at the 9 to 12 grade level. These are spaced more or less evenly along a path through the western states that goes from Canada to Mexico. In the process of measuring the sizes and shapes of distant members of the solar system, the students and teachers working together on this project will have the exciting opportunity to be part of an authentic scientific investigation. For Travelers in the Night, this is Dr. Al Grauer. Go to travelersinthenight.org, program 263, for more information.
4: 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I'm an associate editor covering mind and brain at Scientific American. 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
5: This is Scientific American's 60-Second Science. I'm Lee Billings. Got a minute? Long before the space age, humans looking at Mars thought they saw evidence for the presence of water in the form of giant canals built by some very advanced, very thirsty civilization. Those 19th century notions proved to be the products of poor telescopes and wishful thinking. The canals were an optical illusion. But 20th and 21st century observers have definitely found water on Mars. Telescopes spied water in ice caps at the red planet's poles, as well as signs of an ancient ocean covering the northern hemisphere. The Viking landers saw water frost on rocks. The Phoenix lander found water ice buried centimeters beneath the soil, and the Curiosity rover has rolled through an ancient riverbed. Most mysteriously, orbiters overhead have glimpsed the outlines of what seemed to be belts of buried glaciers girdling the globe at high latitudes. Some researchers thought the dust-covered glaciers might be mostly made of mud or of carbon dioxide ice, but a new study from researchers at the University of Copenhagen reinforces the consensus view that the glaciers are made of water ice, and a lot of it. The findings are in the journal Geophysical Research Letters. The researchers paired a decade's worth of radar measurements with models of how glacial ice flows on Earth to calculate the approximate thickness and size of all the Martian glaciers. Their conclusions? The glaciers contain nearly 150 billion cubic meters of water ice, enough ice to cover Mars a meter deep, and more than enough to someday sustain human colonists. Though, of course, they'd need to find a way to melt and move all that water around. Who knows? Maybe they'd build canals. Thanks for the minute. For Scientific American's 60-Second Science, I'm Lee Billings.
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6: Hello, and welcome to Distillations, extracts from the past, present, and future of chemistry. I'm Mayor Indy. It's flu season, so on today's show, we're talking about getting sick and not getting sick. We'll see whether hand sanitizers do what advertisers claim, and find out how one family balances a dangerous medicine against an even more dangerous disease. That's all coming up on today's episode of Distillations. 2009 swine flu pandemic had scientists scrambling to develop and distribute a vaccine as quickly as possible, and the science of vaccination is a tricky one. In short, vaccination primes our immune system to respond to a particular disease. Smallpox was the first to succumb to vaccination in the 18th century, and since the early days of vaccination, other dread illnesses, including tetanus and rabies, have been prevented. But not all dangerous diseases can be stopped by vaccination, at least not yet. Scientists are still struggling to create a vaccine for AIDS. And some diseases, like meningitis, have enough different causes that not all cases can be prevented by inoculation. James Vogel has more in today's Chemical Agent.
7: Meningitis is mostly known for affecting college students living in dormitories. The close quarters and friendly atmosphere make fertile ground for the quick-spreading disease. In meningitis, the protective membrane surrounding the brain and spinal cord swells and can cause pressure on the brain, resulting in blood clots, hernias, or shifting of the brain. In severe cases, it can lead to hearing loss, stroke, or brain damage. The illness can be caused by different kinds of bacteria, viruses, and even fungi. Viral versions are the most common, and are not generally life-threatening. Patients usually recover in a matter of weeks, without any lasting effects. The bacterial version is rare, but more dramatic. The illness can develop within hours, and unless it's treated quickly with antibiotics, it can kill. There are three main bacterial strains of meningitis. Haemophilus influenzae type B used to be the most common in children, until the introduction of a vaccine in the mid-1980s stopped it in its tracks. Today, another bacteria, called Neisseria meningitidis, is one of the leading causes of bacterial meningitis. A vaccine called Menoctra protects against many, but not all, subtypes of this bacteria. Since teenagers are the most likely to be affected, many states require vaccination before allowing students to enter college. And the CDC recommends vaccination for children as young as 11. Another vaccine protects against a third kind of bacterial meningitis called Streptococcus pneumoniae. In all cases, preventing meningitis is the same as preventing most contagious diseases. Cover your mouth when you sneeze, wash your hands often, and if you're sick, do everyone a favor and stay at home. And that's it for The Chemical Agent. I'm James Vocal.
6: James Vocal is CHF's curator of rare books. We may be in the midst of an economic recession, but business is booming for companies making hand sanitizer. H1N1 flu mania is driving sales of disinfecting gel through the roof, with revenues more than doubling since last year. 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But all this sanitizing may just be good marketing. Maggie Wood has more in today's Chemistry in Your Cupboard.
8: There's a fever sweeping the nation.
9: According to the Centers for Disease Control, the best way to prevent the spread of unwanted bacteria and viruses is to wash your hands thoroughly and frequently with good old soap and water. But when was the last time you saw a sink with soap on a subway or a city bus? For these situations, hand sanitizers can kill germs. When shopping for yours, be sure to look for hand sanitizers that contain alcohol as the active ingredient. 60% alcohol is effective. Any less is useless. Imagine those little germs just getting pushed around on your hands. In addition, look for brands containing ethanol, also called ethyl alcohol. CDC studies show that ethanol-based hand sanitizers muscle out the microbes better than those with isopropanol. Watch out for bogus claims. There is no scientific evidence that hand sanitizers are effective against H1N1. The FDA has warned some sanitizer manufacturers to remove false advertising about sanitizers preventing swine flu. Most hand disinfectants do help with hygiene, but they are not a cure-all. So, if your germophobic aunt gives you cinnamon-scented hand sanitizer, give her a big hug, but don't forget that the best defense is a good offense. Wash your hands with soap and water. You should spend around 20 seconds lathering up, about the time it takes to sing Happy Birthday. Happy birthday to you. Happy birthday to you.
10: And that little happy piggy birthday bought hand sanitizer, because that ought to do the trick.
6: Maggie Wood is CHF's editorial intern. Have comments or questions about something you've heard on our show? Send your thoughts to distillations@chemheritage.org. You're listening to Distillation. I'm Mayor Rindy. No vaccine or hygiene product can prevent all sickness. And when illness strikes, there are choices to be made. For many diseases like cancer and autoimmune disorders, the treatment options come with serious side effects. What happens when you need a medicine that also hurts you? What happens when the cure is almost as bad as the disease? Julie Kane visits with a family in the San Francisco Bay Area who face some of those decisions.
11: The big one is Goldie, the silver one is Bobby.
12: Miel Gonzalez is 8 years old. I've known her since the day she was born. This morning, she's introducing me to her goldfish.
11: I get all perky when I'm going to pee, though.
12: In most ways, Miel's like any other kid, except for the cocktail of drugs she takes every day before going to school.
13: Sit down, hon. I gotta fix your meds.
12: That's Susie Clement, Miel's mom. She's in the kitchen with Miel's dad, Lenny, carefully measuring pink liquid into a plastic syringe.
13: So, we've got 1.1 milliliters of Cellcept. Here is the prednisone. And we're just 0.2 every day now, right, Lenny?
14: Yeah.
12: Prednisone is a synthetic form of cortisol, an essential hormone produced naturally by our adrenal glands. As a drug, it's widely prescribed for a variety of illnesses. It's used to treat everything from poison oak and asthma to an array of life-threatening autoimmune diseases, like the one Miel has.
11: Juvenile dermatomyositis.
12: Juvenile dermatomyositis is an extremely rare disorder, one in which the body turns against itself, causing muscle weakness, inflammation, and skin problems. Although the illness itself isn't well understood, the consequences are crystal clear.
13: If the disease was untreated, she would die.
12: For Miel, spending a year and a half on a high dosage of prednisone was the first line of defense. Prednisone is a corticosteroid. It's a drug family that can trace its history to a World War II rumor that German Luftwaffe pilots were taking adrenal extracts that turned them into supermen, allowing them to fly at 40,000 feet without oxygen and to fight for extended periods of time without rest. The Allies took the rumor seriously.
14: So there was a mini Manhattan Project to try to come up with ways of synthesizing these compounds.
12: That's Steve Kale. He's a professor of pharmaceutical chemistry at the University of California, San Francisco. The rumor turned out to be false, but Kale says it led doctors to try to find therapeutic uses for the compounds.
14: Just after the war, some of the people involved, particularly at the Mayo Clinic, had the bright idea, actually, to use cortisol to treat rheumatoid arthritis.
12: And it worked. Previously debilitated patients were reportedly getting up and dancing in the halls of the clinic.
14: It turned out to be an absolute wonder drug.
12: The potent anti-inflammatory effects of synthetic cortisol on these patients even led to a 1950 Nobel Prize in Physiology and Medicine. But the miracle soon faded.
14: Well, it isn't really a wonder drug in the sense that it is absolutely harmless and without side effects. Just the opposite, in fact.
12: What makes this drug so effective is exactly what makes the side effects so severe. It works on nearly every cell in the body. The list of side effects goes something like this.
14: There's a kind of a manic stimulation.
13: She said that her brain felt like Saturn with the rings just spinning around and around and around.
11: Made me really hungry.
14: Increased appetite and weight gain.
13: She literally looked like her body was just going to explode.
11: Yucky!
14: Moon face.
15: Made her really puffy.
13: It stunts the growth.
11: Blah.
14: Osteoporosis. Diabetes.
13: The grunting. And the panting and the growling.
14: And the biggie is this adrenal atrophy.
12: Adrenal atrophy is part and parcel of prednisone. The drug tricks the body's adrenal glands into shutting down their natural production of cortisol. Once you've started taking the drug, stopping cold turkey can kill you. Instead, you have to slowly decrease the dosage until the body can readjust. That's what Miel and her family have been doing. And as the prednisone dosage decreases, so do the side effects.
13: It seemed to me like I was looking at her through really thick frosted glass or underwater, like she was there, but there was this impenetrable layer that I couldn't get through to really get to her. And she's back now.
12: But the disease is chronic. It could flare up again at any time, and then they'd have to go back to the prednisone.
14: It's always a trade-off in terms of, yes, we know this is going to have potentially some nasty side effects, but the other option is dying, potentially. What are you going to do when you have that kind of a trade-off? You're going to take the drug, more likely than not.
12: For now, the family is enjoying a reprieve from the illness, holding on to the present and watching their daughter grow up.
11: This is Miel Gonzalez signing off.
12: And in San Francisco, this is Julie Kane for Distillations.
6: 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And that's it for this week's episode of Distillations. 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Our show is produced by Michal Meyer, Mia Lobel, Victoria Indeviro, and Jennifer Dionisio. 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
1: Now the news, I'm Tian Yu. China has raised emergency response as Typhoon Noor makes landfall in the country's south. The storm is forecast to strike the coast between Hong Kong and Guangdong through Sunday morning, bringing strong winds and heavy rain. Authorities have evacuated residents from high-risk areas, reinforced reservoir safety measures, and pre-positioned emergency rescue teams to respond to flooding and other potential disasters. China's Ministry of Public Security says Chinese and U.S. law enforcement agencies have achieved tangible results through cooperation this year. The ministry says the two sides jointly cracked drug trafficking cases, dismantled telecom fraud networks in the United Arab Emirates, and worked together to repatriate criminal suspects. The United States has imposed new tariffs on 60 trading partners, saying they failed to ban imports made with forced labor. China and several U.S. allies have rejected the measures, while the European Union has questioned Washington's justification. However, the EU is still among a limited number of U.S. trading partners whose new tariffs will not be added on top of existing most favored nation customs duties. William Denslow reports from Brussels.
2: What the Trump administration's new duties mean is that, according to the European Commission, they say that any goods heading from Europe to the United States will be either at the same level or at a lower level than the duties under that Turnberry agreement. A big question, though, is the terms of this announcement from the Trump administration, really using the premise of forced labor for a rationale for these duties. Now, that is something that the European Commission does take umbrage with. They say that essentially this is a false pretense. And they say that the European Union has some of the strongest guardrails to protect against forced labor and that the bloc does not contribute to this global issue.
1: Romania has shot down another drone after it violated the country's airspace, the second such incident in 2 days. The defense ministry said radar systems detected the drone flying in the country's airspace near the border with Ukraine. Two Romanian F-16 fighter jets intercepted and brought it down in an unpopulated area. India's education minister has resigned following weeks of student protests over repeated examination paper leaks. The protests began after this year's medical entrance exam paper was leaked, prompting authorities to conduct a retest last month. Thousands of students had joined demonstrations in New Delhi calling for accountability over the issue. France has recorded its worst wildfire year on record, with nearly 98,000 hectares burned so far this year, an area larger than Singapore. Several major fires remain out of control, especially in the southwest, forcing tens of thousands of people to evacuate overnight. French President Emmanuel Macron has requested assistance through the European Union Civil Protection Mechanism, with firefighting aircraft expected from Croatia, Portugal, the Czech Republic, and Slovakia. China's inbound tourism market continues to grow, with nearly 23 million foreign visitor trips recorded in the first half of this year, up more than 20%. European travelers have become a major source of visitors, accounting for 30% of China's top 20 international source markets. Travel bookings from Europe surged 275% year-on-year, with Britain, France, and Germany among the leading markets. UNESCO has added China's Jingdezhen handicraft porcelain industry sites to the World Heritage List. The inscription brings the total number of World Heritage sites in China to 61. The handicraft porcelain industry system developed at the sites in Jiangxi province from the 10th to the 19th century, producing porcelain of the highest quality. The State Council has approved Weifang in East China's Shandong province as a national historical and cultural city. The government cited the city's long history, rich cultural heritage, and well-preserved historic layout. Known as the world capital of kites, Weifang has a kite-making tradition dating back more than 2,400 years. Its jurisdiction also includes the ancient city of Qingzhou, renowned for its rich Buddhist cultural heritage and historical relics. And that's the news. I'm Tian Yu.
3: Science Radio for Newark. Coming up, how a new skin patch could keep drunk drivers from getting behind the wheel. I'm Steve Showalter, and this is Science Elements. In the time it takes to listen to this podcast, at least one person will be injured in a drunk driving accident. And sometime in the next hour or so, someone will die in an alcohol-related crash. Knowing when to say when, particularly if you have to drive, can be difficult because alcohol clouds our judgment. But making the right choice can save lives. To help imbibers easily and quickly know when they've had enough, scientists in California have developed a flexible, wearable patch that can detect a person's blood alcohol level from his or her sweat. The monitor works quickly and can send results wirelessly to a smartphone or other device. Their report appears in ACS Sensors, an American Chemical Society publication. Ignition interlock devices can prevent drunk drivers from starting a car engine, but these are based on breath analysis, which can be affected by humidity, temperature, or if someone has even used mouthwash. Recent research suggests that sweat can be a more reliable, real-time indicator of blood alcohol content. At least two transdermal sensors have been developed to measure alcohol levels in sweat, but users have to wait up to 2 hours for the results. So Joseph Wang, Patrick Mercier, and colleagues set out to make a more practical version. The researchers used temporary tattoo paper to create a skin patch that tests blood alcohol content non-invasively in three rapid steps. It induces sweat by delivering a small amount of the drug pilocarpine across the skin. An enzymatic reaction leads to the electrochemical detection of the alcohol content, and then a flexible electronic circuit board transmits the data via Bluetooth connection to a mobile device or laptop. The process takes less than 8 minutes. The researchers say bartenders, friends, or law enforcement could use their simple sensor. It could even be used in conjunction with ignition interlocking devices, creating a more fail-safe deterrent to keep drunk drivers off the road. Well, that's all for now. Join us next time as a new gaming fad pokes its way into labs nationwide. Science Elements is a production of the American Chemical Society, the world's largest scientific society. To learn more about the article featured in this episode, go to www.acs.org/science-elements. From all of us at Science Elements, thanks for listening.

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3: This is W6JPL, Jet Propulsion Laboratory in Pasadena, California. 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

0: Earth flyby is Juno's way of gaining some extra speed and changing direction so that its orbit can take it to Jupiter.
1: We said, what if we actually sent something to Juno? Basically came up with the idea that we could send Morse code to Juno, enlist the support of amateur radio operators around the world.
2: So the intent is to join amateur radio community together in a coordinated transmission from Earth to the Juno spacecraft as it flies by.
1: The website would tell them, okay, key down now, then key up, transmit for 30 seconds. And that's how we would send a dit. Everybody knows Morse code is dit, dit, dit, dit, da, da. Well, it turns out to say hi to Juno, it takes 4 dits in space and then 2 dits for the eye.
3: I thought, wow, that's a neat thing to do, and they're going to need a lot of people to pull this thing off. I said, I'm good to go.
4: We're getting ready right now. Here we go.
5: And now we are transmitting here.
6: They could hear ham radio operators all over the world doing this, which was really remarkable.
7: Everybody's doing this at the same time. Thousands and thousands of hams.
2: With any luck, the Juno spacecraft will be able to listen and hear all these amateur radio transmissions.
1: And so what we're doing now is we're looking at the data that's come down to see if we can put together that signal that says, hi.
7: Will it work? Who knows?

0: have the audio from Juno. I'd love you to listen to it.
1: This sounds very cool.
2: And it actually worked and it hurt us.
3: When you think about what it is, it was really, really amazing.
4: How many times do you get to say hi to a spacecraft that's made by your planet?
5: To be a part of it, that was very great.
6: More than thinking about what it means to me, I think it's just such a great thing that humankind has the ability to think beyond our own environment. It's the curiosity, it's the adventuring spirit, I think, that the space program has given us.
7: Hi, Juno!
8: Hi, Juno!
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12: 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Thank you.
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15: Hello, everyone, and welcome again. This is Rick Pettigrew to tell you about another batch of the latest breaking news stories from around the world in the audio news from Archaeologica. 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The melting permafrost near the Arctic Ocean of Russia has given up a bronze cup from medieval Persia. Hyperspectral imaging has revealed a hidden layer of images in a native document from southern Mexico. Analysis of a rare Etruscan inscription in northern Italy has identified the name of an important goddess. And an archaeological team in northern Canada is preparing to reconstruct an ancestral Inuit site as a cultural and educational tool. The audio news team would like to thank our friends for helping us continue this show without a break for 15 years. 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They give us part of the purchase price. And now here's Laura Pettigrew with the audio news from Archaeologica. We hope you find this to be a valuable part of your day.
16: Welcome to the audio news from Archaeologica. I'm Laura Pettigrew, and these are the headlines in archaeological and historical news from August 21st to the 27th, 2016. We start this week in Russia's Arctic region, directly north of Kazakhstan, where scientists monitoring permafrost on the Gaidan Peninsula came up with a fragment of a medieval bronze cup from Persia. The discovery was near the Kara Sea, the most northerly point where such an artifact has been found. According to Andrei Gusev, senior researcher from the Center for Arctic Studies, archaeological research in the region has resulted in previous surprise finds of artifacts from this era, but never so far in the northeast, let alone in the Arctic. As reported by Siberian Times, wind erosion in an area where permafrost is melting helped to reveal the cup. The exact age of the artifact, a bronze Iranian cup dated to the Middle Ages, will be determined by further studies. According to Gusev, the wind erosion exposed the site of a small, short-term camp, revealing the fragment of the cup along with a ceramic vessel and a bronze knife handle. The turquoise-colored cup was more than likely brought to northern Siberia some 200 years after it was made, which is estimated to be in the 10th or 11th centuries AD. According to Dr. Arkady Baulo from the Institute of Archaeology and Ethnography in Novosibirsk, starting in the 6th and 7th centuries AD, Central Asian merchants began to appear in the upper Kama region. They traded for walrus tusks, birds, and furs. The Persian items brought by traders took on ritual meanings for the native Khanty and Mansi peoples. They were kept in holy places and were seen as gifts to gods and spirits. Persian dishes were used to serve ceremonial food for the gods during festivals. Now we move around the world to Mexico, where the famous Codex Celdan has revealed an earlier layer under its Mixtec narrative. This is the first time an early Mexican codex has been proven to be a palimpsest, and the underlying story revealed. Less than 20 Mesoamerican manuscripts still exist from the time before the European invasion. Of these, 5 codices come from the Mixtec area in the present-day Mexican state of Oaxaca. These books use a complex system of pictures, symbols, and bright colors to narrate centuries of conquering dynasties and genealogies, as well as wars and the history of ancient cities. One of these, the Codex Selden, dates from around AD 1560. Also known as the Codex Añute, the manuscript is a 5-meter-long strip of deer hide surfaced with gesso, a white plaster made from gypsum and chalk, and folded concertina style into a 20-page document. Researchers have long suspected that Codex Selden is a palimpsest, an older document that has been covered up and reused to make the manuscript currently visible. As reported by the website SciNews.com, the codex underwent a series of invasive tests in the 1950s when one page on the back was scraped, uncovering a vague image that hinted at the possibility of an earlier codex beneath. But until now, no technique has been able to unveil the concealed narrative in a non-invasive way. The commonest method for studying underlying images in works of art is X-ray analysis, but early Mexican codices used partly organic paints that do not absorb X-rays, which rules out that technique. Now, according to Dr. Ludo Snyders of Leiden University, a team from Leiden has collaborated with the Bodleian Library at Oxford to use the Bodleian's hyperspectral imaging scanner to reveal an abundance of images without damage to the very vulnerable artifact. Developed by astrophysicists to study the color of stars, hyperspectral imaging now is used by Bodleian researchers to reveal hidden text and images and identify unknown substances and pigments with a high degree of accuracy. The hyperspectral scanner, purchased in 2014, has clarified the text of the famous Bakshali manuscript from India, which includes the first use of zero, analyzed the medieval Go map, the earliest road map of Great Britain, and revealed a hidden devil in a centuries-old Armenian gospel book. The hyperspectral scanner revealed newly found text and images that already show stunning differences from other early Mixtec manuscripts. This may prove invaluable for understanding the history and archaeology of a wide area of southern Mexico. For example, some pages feature more than 20 characters sitting or standing in the same direction, similar to scenes on other Mixtec manuscripts that represent a king and his council. However, these characters are both male and female, raising questions about what the scene represents. Another repeated image is a prominent individual represented by a large glyph, comprising a twisted cord and a flint knife. The name seems to resemble a character found in other surviving codices, the Codex Bodley and Codex Zushnutal. If further analysis confirms it is the same individual, that will add to knowledge of an ancestor of 2 lineages connected to 2 important archaeological sites, Zaachila and Teozacualco. Dr. Snyder's team has analyzed 7 pages of the codex so far, with the results reported in the Journal of Archaeological Science. Other images include people walking with sticks and spears, women with red hair or headdresses, and place signs containing the glyphs for rivers. Archaeologists in Italy have completed a preliminary reading of the text inscribed on a sandstone stele from an Etruscan temple and discovered the name of Uni, an important female goddess. This suggests that Uni, a divinity of fertility and possibly a mother goddess at this location, may have been the deity worshipped at the sanctuary of Poggio Colla, where the 500-pound stele was found. According to archaeologist Gregory Warden, professor emeritus at Southern Methodist University in Dallas, Texas, the mention is part of a sacred text that may be the longest such Etruscan inscription ever discovered on stone. As reported by the website Eureka Alert, the stele was incorporated into a temple wall at Poggio Colla, which also produced a ceramic fragment showing the earliest birth scene in European art, reinforcing the interpretation that worship there was related to fertility. Now Etruscan language experts are translating the text. It's very rare to identify the god or goddess worshipped at an Etruscan sanctuary. It is possible that the stele lays out the laws of the sanctuary, a series of rules related to ceremonies that would have taken place there, perhaps in connection with an altar or some other sacred space. According to Warden, the co-director and principal investigator of the Mugello Valley Archaeological Project, it will be clearer once the archaeologists completely reconstruct the text, which includes as many as 120 characters or more. While archaeologists understand how Etruscan grammar works and know some of its words and alphabet, they expect to discover new words never seen before, since unlike others, this inscription is not a funerary text. Etruscans once ruled Rome, influencing that civilization in everything from religion and government to art and architecture. A highly cultured people, Etruscans were also very religious, with a belief system that permeated all aspects of their life. Permanent Etruscan inscriptions are rare, as Etruscans typically used linen cloth books or wax tablets. The texts that have been preserved are quite short and are mainly from graves. The sandstone slab dates to the 6th century BC and is nearly 4 feet tall by more than 2 feet wide. Its discovery came in the final stages of 2 decades of digging in the Mugello Valley, which is northeast of Florence in north-central Italy. Our final story is from Canada and the territory of Nunavut, where near the banks of the Sylvia Grinnell River, just outside of Iqaluit, the Crystal II historic site tells a story spanning 4 millennia. According to lead archaeologist Tim Rast, the region has been occupied for 3,500 years or more. Crystal II was the first site where archaeologists differentiated the Thule ancestors of the modern Inuit from the earlier Dorset culture. Additional research found an earlier pre-Dorset culture had lived there too. Rast and fellow researchers Lori White and Brendan Griebel are wrapping up a survey for a proposed project by the Inuit Heritage Trust to reconstruct an ancient Thule homestead at the site. Their test pits and samples will determine how much time the trust needs to conserve and clear an area at the site for the new Thule dwelling. According to Griebel, the proposed Thule House project will be an important cultural and educational tool for Inuit to learn about their past, allowing them to visualize what went on in the past and interact with it by helping to rebuild it every summer and fall. The research team collected nearly 50 artifacts of bones, stone flakes, wood, and tools from 1 square meter test pits dug around 4 Thule foundations discovered at the site. As reported on the website Nunatsiaq Online, the team has a secondary goal this summer as well, piecing together decades of fractured archaeological work at the site that's never been compiled in one place. As Rast put it, they're doing the archaeology of archaeology. Work on the site started in the early 1940s when American soldiers stationed at the Crystal II Air Base dug up the first foundations. However, the soldiers didn't follow any scientific method during those digs and disturbed much of the site, as well as leaving it exposed to the elements. Since that time, archaeologists have had to piece together what was at the site before that digging. Henry Collins, the first trained archaeologist to visit the site, arrived a few years after the first dig, but his surviving records are not detailed. In the 1960s and 1970s, Moreau Maxwell completed the last extensive excavation at the site. There's confusion over which Thule houses Collins and Maxwell identified. Nobody has tried to piece it all together until now, and nobody's ever drawn a full site map. The new team has unpublished reports and published reports, plus a few photographs, to try to reconstruct what was done. When the team presents their report, the trust will decide the best option for the reconstruction of the Thule houses and maintaining the 3,500-year-old archaeological record of the area. That wraps up the news for this week. For more stories and daily news updates, visit Archaeologica on the World Wide Web at archaeologica.org, where all the news is history. I'm Laura Pettigrew, and I'll see you next week.
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0: Inventor who gave the whole world a lift. You'll hear how Switzerland prepared for the Nazis. It's the birthday of an oil company's founder. And the Concorde blows a tire. All that plus a territory's great, you gotta have a state. A great episode of Tidbits in Time is next. You don't want to miss it, so stick around. July 25th, 1857, Frank Julian Sprague was born in Milford, Connecticut. An ingenious, inventive, mechanically attuned mind, after graduating from the U.S. Naval Academy as a young officer and engineer, he invented the inverted dynamo and installed the first electric call bell system on a ship. His later inventions enabled electric streetcars to replace horse cars and elevators to move people in skyscrapers. Without his work, modern cities would not have developed the way they did. July 25, 1940, Swiss General Henri Gisson gathered his entire officer corps to a meadow, evoked the story of William Tell, and called for the defense of Switzerland from a planned Nazi invasion with no thought of surrender. Hitler ordered invasion on four occasions, but his officers dithered because of mountainous, wooded terrain and fear of every adult male having a weapon in his home, years of organized target practice, and orders to take out the officers first. The invasion never happened. July 25, 1848, Joseph Newton Pugh was born in Mercer County, Pennsylvania. He began investing in oil fields in Titusville, Pennsylvania, got in on the Spindletop field in Texas, invented the piping of natural gas to customers in cities, and founded the Sun Oil Company, later called Sunoco, in 1880. He died on October 10, 1912, but his wealth lives on in the Pugh Charitable Trust, initially administered by his son, John Howard Pugh. July 25, 2000, Concorde Air France Flight 4590 blew a tire on takeoff, the resulting debris damaging fuel tanks in the wing. Leaking fuel ignited, and the plane only reached an altitude of 200 feet before crash landing. All 109 people on board were lost, and four others on the ground. The Concorde flew 27 years before this fatal incident, but it was enough to ground what was once considered one of the world's safest aircraft. It was on July 25, 1868, that a portion of land east of the Rockies was incorporated as the Wyoming Territory. Originally part of the Louisiana Purchase in 1803, the newly named territory was divided into five large counties, more or less vertical rectangles, and comprising about a fifth of the territory each. To make the territory, Congress took land from the Dakota, Idaho, and Utah territories. Wyoming didn't achieve her own statehood until July 10, 1890. For your very own email print version of Tidbits in Time, showing up every day for free in your inbox, just send a request to adrian@tidbitsintime.com. That's adrian@tidbitsintime.com. For Tidbits in Time, this has been Gene Vann.
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2: At her factory outside Tunis, owner Selma Rakik talks about the origins of her family-run business. The group Kofat specializes in automobile cables and food processing, and Rakik says she feels comfortable operating in sectors traditionally dominated by men.
3: Mais il peut y avoir des a priori.
4: Sometimes when you start a new project as a woman, people might be a bit wary. But that changes as soon as you assert yourself. You show that you're efficient. I've been respected because the results have been good. In Tunisia, I haven't had any problems.
2: Rakik's views are also shaped by her environment. Tunisia is a leader in the Arab world when it comes to women's rights. Past Tunisian presidents championed them, although they stifled other human liberties. But But today, many Tunisians feel these rights are under threat. In August, thousands took to the streets. At issue, an article in the country's draft constitution describing women as complex.

0: complementary, not equal, to men. Rikik is among the critics.
1: Moi, je ne suis pas juriste. Mais les juristes qui ont interprété cet article, ils vous disent que c'est une porte ouverte.
2: I'm not a jurist, but jurists who have interpreted this article consider it an open door to other excesses that can compromise women's rights. Women's position in Tunisian society is fundamental. It's absolutely out of the question that there's a rollback on women's gains.
1: La position de la femme pour nous est fondamentale. Il n'est pas question qu'il y ait un recul.
0: Rikik acknowledges she comes from a privileged family that treats its male and female members equally, but she sees Tunisian women asserting themselves across the workforce. Many of her factory employees are women, as are the farmers working for her food processing company.
2: Very often, it's the women who work to pay for their children's food and clothing and their education. They're the element of stability in the family.
0: Rights activists like Khadija Sharif blame the ruling Islamist party Al-Nahda, which inserted the language about gender complementarity, for going back on campaign promises to uphold women's rights. She believes more hardline Islamists will twist the vague legal wording to suit their interests.
3: C'est une porte ouverte à tout. C'est la remise en cause pour moi.
4: It's an open door to everything. It threatens equality. Because when you talk about complementarity, it could mean barring women from work, because men work and women stay home. It could even mean a return to polygamy.
3: On peut même revenir sur la polygamie.
0: Already, Sharif says, women and even young girls are being pressured to adopt the hijab, which was once seldom seen on Tunisia's streets. But at El-Nahda's headquarters, party leader Rashid Khanouchi offers a more egalitarian interpretation of the complementarity clause.
5: In three different places, the Constitution states that equality between men and women is guaranteed. In the fourth place, there is a reference to complementarity. There is complementarity between women and men in the setting of the family. It doesn't mean one is better than the other or has more rights or responsibilities.
0: In fact, more conservative Tunisian women, like university student Hajar Benjema, say they have more rights today than before the revolution because they can assert their religious beliefs.
6: Today in Tunisia, I'm free to wear this hijab. I don't have problems with the police or at school.
0: For her part, Rikik believes Tunisian women should be free to wear what they want, but she is not waiting for politicians to determine her future. In June, she helped launch a new secular party called Nida Tunis, or Call of Tunisia.
1: Si je fais de la politique maintenant, c'est parce que je veux me battre, c'est pour préserver nos acquis. Les acquis de la femme, les acquis de la Tunisie.
2: If I'm getting into politics now, it's because I want to fight for what we have achieved as women, as Tunisians. I accept difference, the debate of ideas, but not regression, not rolling back women's rights.
0: Rikik's party is off to a good start. A recent poll placed Nida Tunis second behind Al-Nahda with 20% of public support.
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9: Join us now for the Public Square from the American Policy Roundtable with Dave Zanotti. I'm Wayne Shepherd. And Dave, as we think about the events in Butler, Pennsylvania, surrounding the former president, we're most sad about the man who died. That was just terrible.
10: The man who died, the father, jumping in front of his family and taking a bullet for them. And the other two victims who were very seriously wounded, who were still progressing. And I think it's important that we recognize that these folks didn't get up that morning anticipating that's how their life was going to be.
9: Right.
10: They were exercising their rights of free speech and expression and citizenship and patriotism. And I know that the family that lost their dad said that he'd do it again in a heartbeat. Because that's the kind of person that he was for his family. What I wanted to do, without taking advantage of this fine network of radio stations that we have, is to tell people that we are utilizing the GoFundMe accounts, because it's one thing to say we're sorry, it's another thing to say thoughts and prayers. Yeah. But we're utilizing the GoFundMe accounts that are out there, and you can find that information at thepublicsquare.com. In our long format broadcast, we've got the actual sites there, and as long as they're live, we'll keep that information there. And we're going to make contributions to support the GoFundMe accounts to do something in addition to our prayers. And that's what we're doing, and we hope other people will consider that option as well. And again, with all respect, not trying to use this as a commercial for anyone, but for a moment to say maybe we can all do more.
9: Yeah. Well, you can hear the program Dave referred to at thepublicsquare.com. It's the hour-long version of the Public Square, and there's the link to the GoFundMe accounts there as well, thepublicsquare.com. And also, don't forget, we have that free smartphone app to make it convenient to listen and connect with us. Thanks for listening.

0: on diving deeper, we're going to talk ocean uses. From fishing to shipping to energy, we depend on our ocean in order to do so many things every single day. With all these uses, though, there's bound to be some overlap when it comes to human use of the ocean. To help us explore streamlining these various ocean uses, today we will have Cindy Fowler join us from the NOAA Coastal Services Center. Hi, Cindy. Welcome to our show.
1: Hi, Kate. Thanks for inviting me here today.
0: So, Cindy, to help set the stage for folks, what are some of the varying ocean uses happening every day?
1: Well, there are lots of things happening in the ocean every day that really directly impact our lives. There's some very obvious ones like commercial uses such as shipping, fishing, and energy production, all the way to the more fun things like recreational tourism such as cruise ships, boating, and scuba diving. And according to NOAA's data on the ocean economy, twice as many people work in the ocean-dependent businesses in the U.S. as in the agricultural sector. So that statistic really gives us a sense of how important ocean uses are to our economy.
0: Interesting stat. I didn't know it was quite that large. So as we know, the ocean is a large space. Are there really competing uses at any one time or any one place?
1: Well, it does seem endless when we gaze out from the shore, and the U.S. currently has the largest ocean jurisdiction in the world at over 11 million square kilometers, and that's much more than our land area. But a lot of those uses aren't really visible from the surface, or they really need a large area to support. So take something like submarine cables that are the lifeblood of the Internet and coral reefs that are the nurseries for many of our favorite seafood dishes, and these uses compete for the bottom space. Or you take oil and gas infrastructure and commercial shipping, for example, and then for safety reasons, these industries can't generally occupy in the same space. And I think the Gulf of Mexico is a really good example of an area where there's a lot of important U.S. industries really dependent on a relatively small amount of ocean space. Oil, gas, commercial fishing, tourism, and several large seaports all in that same area.
0: Okay. Cindy, can you give us an example of an ocean use, something that maybe provides a benefit for the marine environment?
1: Well, there's a long list of beneficial uses, and that's really one of the best things about ocean planning is looking for those compatible ocean uses. And there really are more than you would think. One of the surprises for me was the use of oil and gas infrastructure providing marine habitat. I would never have imagined that something like an offshore oil rig could be an artificial reef. So that's a really great example of one ocean use benefiting another ocean use.
0: And are there potential conflicts with the marine environment and ocean uses?
1: Well, unfortunately, as demands on the ocean space increase, so do the chance for conflicts. The oil spill in the Gulf was an example where ocean use for oil and gas impacted ocean uses supporting seafood and tourism. And there are quite a few emerging ocean industries that have only just begun to make use of the ocean. One of these is the wind industry, which is the increase in activity and the value to the U.S. economy are a really big part of why we are so excited about working in ocean planning.
0: Okay. So, Cindy, what do ocean planners need to help them organize and help them streamline these many ocean uses we've been talking a little bit about?
1: Well, just like land use planners, ocean planners need good information and maps about their area. And NOAA and the Bureau of Ocean Energy Management, or also known as BOEM, joined forces many years ago at the directive of the Energy Policy Act to create an ocean information system called the marinecadastre.gov.
0: And Cindy, what makes this ocean information system unique?
1: Well, as the name implies, just like a land cadastre that catalogs all the ownership and property rights on our land, the marinecadastre.gov is built on the top of those authoritative boundaries that designate laws and policies of the U.S. ocean area. Because we can't really easily leave these pins and survey markers to designate jurisdictions, good data are really critical. And that was an important foundational step to help us improve that jurisdictional accuracy of decision-making in the ocean.
0: Okay, so it sounds like a very valuable resource. Who are some of the key users of this data and the marinecadastre.gov?
1: We designed marinecadastre.gov for regional and state ocean planners the federal and state regulators, and the offshore alternative energy industry like wind and wave, though we recently have been pleasantly surprised to see a lot of other users of the data and the site. The oil and gas industry in the Gulf of Mexico is using data for safety plans and safety drills, and the port planning is happening in Tampa Bay with marinecadastre.gov. So really, any user who is doing a study or planning in the ocean would find something useful on marinecadastre.gov.
2: So, Cindy, how about for some of our listeners today who may not be that immediate user of this ocean information system? What is the benefit to them that such a system exists?
1: Well, Kate, one of the things that users could do is open up the marinecadastre.gov and look at the maps and see what is actually happening offshore of their state or their city or region. And that may be of interest so they can get a sense of how the different industries are coming together and what the uses are.
2: Okay. Thank you. Cindy, what is the most common reason that planners use the marinecadastre.gov?
1: Each region has unique priorities, but primarily it's been used to support the emerging wind energy industry from both the screening for sites or from the federal permit review side. And we really see this use growing over the next few years as that wind energy industry grows.
2: And can you share a success story with us from this effort, this marinecadastre.gov initiative?
1: Well, ocean planning is relatively new to the U.S., and there are many, many worldwide success stories about how it leads to better choices. But I think my favorite U.S. story is how the National Marine Sanctuaries were able to use this data and make a case for subtle changes to the shipping lanes, and that in turn reduced the whale strikes. And so anything that supports maritime commerce and protects marine mammals, that has to be a win.
2: Great. Thanks, Cindy. And my last question for you today is just to see if you had any closing thoughts, final words to leave our listeners with.
1: Well, these are exciting times ahead for the ocean planning in the U.S., and so check back often to marinecadastre.gov for new data and products, and we would love to hear your thoughts. 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
2: Great. Thanks, Cindy, for joining us today and talking about ocean uses. To learn more, please visit www.marinecadastre.gov. That's all for today's show. Thanks for tuning in. Diving Deeper will be back.
3: Is it live or is it Edison? You're on the Soundbeat. The opera house lights dim, the capacity crowd hushes, then a voice. Yes, there it is. A high, bright soprano fills the air. But the real fun starts when the singing stops. You see, the year is 1919, and the crowd is taking part in an Edison tone test. Before the lights come back up, they're prompted to guess if what they heard was live or a diamond disc. Wax cylinders provided mankind the ability to reproduce sound. By 1912, though, Edison had clarity in mind when he developed the diamond disc. Grudgingly. Competitors had started producing flat records over a decade earlier, but Edison wasn't convinced. He produced both until 1929. In fact, many of the cylinders produced during this time, like this one, were dubs from diamond discs. That's a whole different level of stubborn. You've been listening to Love's Old Sweet Song, recorded by Marie Rapold in 1919. Soundbeat is produced at the Belfer Audio Archive, Syracuse University Library. I'm Brett Barry.
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5: Hello, and welcome to the Current Science and Technology Podcast from the Museum of Science in Boston. I'm Brenda Moniapin, your host. Every week, we bring you interviews with guest researchers and our museum staff covering science and technology in depth. In this segment, I'll talk with veterinarian Lisa Freeman about household pet health and why the human obesity epidemic isn't just poorly affecting people. We've all heard that obesity is quite a problem in our human population. And it turns out that obesity is also a problem in animals, specifically our pets. Dr. Lisa Freeman from the Tufts University Cummings School of Veterinary Medicine is here to talk about obesity in pets. Hi, Dr. Freeman.
6: Good morning. Thanks for having me.
5: Thanks for being here. We know that obesity is definitely a problem in people and has been for a number of years. Is obesity in pets as serious a problem as it is in people?
6: It's becoming really a major problem in our pets in the United States. The obesity rates have doubled in people in the last 20 years and tripled in children during that same time. And over that last 20 years, the obesity and overweight rate of dogs and cats has increased at a similar rate. So it's really a very significant problem. Almost half of dogs and cats in the United States now are overweight or obese.
5: Are the reasons similar to what we think are problems for people? Increased calories in our diet and decreased exercise?
6: Yeah, it's many of the same risk factors for obesity. There certainly are some genetic risk factors. Certain breeds are more predisposed to being overweight, but mostly it's a problem of excessive calories in relation to the amount of activity that the animal has. So just as people are snacking more and eating unhealthier foods, our pets are eating more treats and table foods that can be very high in calories. And as we've become a nation of couch potatoes, so too have our pets.
5: I'm going to imagine that this is linked, that the change in activity and diet in pets is a result of human changes in diet and activity, not simply that over time animals tend to eat more and exercise less.
6: Exactly. It's lifestyle changes that more and more animals are being kept indoors, which is very important for their health. That's really beneficial health-wise, but they tend to get less activity that way. And they may go on fewer walks than they used to and get less activity outside. So that will decrease the activity level. Another problem is that more and more dogs and cats in the United States are spayed or castrated, which also is very important for their health, has some really big benefits for their health, but that reduces their calorie requirements. And so if owners don't adjust when their animals have that surgery, then they can very easily gain weight and become overweight.
5: So owners definitely have to adjust. But something you said earlier about pets being kept indoors being beneficial to their health, I don't believe I know very much about that. Could you just elaborate a bit?
6: Sure. Well, there are a lot of infectious diseases that animals can get if they stay outdoors. And also they can have accidents with cars or with other animals. So it can be really a serious problem for their health if they live outdoors all the time.
5: It's a great responsibility to have a pet, to take care of a pet, but it turns out it isn't enough to just be fond of your pet and love it and care for it and provide it with food. It's actually also an issue of monitoring carefully exactly what sorts of exercise your pet is getting indoors or out with you, I assume, when outside, and when indoors, what sort of food that you're providing to your pet. So what are some ways that people can better improve how we take care of our pets?
6: It's a really big responsibility to have a pet. It's not that we can just feed them anything and not worry about it. So it is important to make sure we're feeding them the right food, we're not feeding too many treats, and that we are providing them with adequate exercise and also good veterinary care for our animals. But there are things we can do to try and control the number of calories and increase their activity. For example, some foods now, the pet food companies have gotten very good at their jobs, and they've made the foods much tastier than they used to be 20 years ago. So that's a really good thing because our animals enjoy their food more, but it also makes them continue to eat even when they might be full already.
5: So people need to pay attention to the serving size for their pets.
6: Exactly. Portion control is very important. So we really want to feed our pets responsibly, both with the pet food that they're eating, the dog or the cat food that they're eating, but also the treats and table food that they might be getting. The treats segment of the pet food industry is one of the fastest growing areas. And you can just walk down the aisle at a grocery store or a pet store and see how many treats are available. And these are often used as part of the human animal bond, and it can have a very important place in that. However, many of those treats are extremely high in calories, so we have to be quite careful about those.
5: Is it a bad thing these days to give pets treats?
6: It's not a problem to give treats. However, if an animal has an underlying medical problem, we need to be very conscientious about the type of treats. But also we need to be really careful about the number of treats, the type of treats, and to be sure we're not giving excessive calories. Some treats that are very small and seem very innocuous in terms of their nutritional calories, it can actually be quite high. They can have 200, 300, 400 calories for a small treat.
5: So just like with people who are watching their diets and calories, we've got to look at the nutritional information, the caloric information on the sides of boxes for the treats and foods that we give to our pets.
6: It would be very beneficial. Unfortunately, calorie information is not required on pet food labels, except for a diet that's specifically designed to be a low-calorie food. So sometimes owners have to end up calling the manufacturer to find out that information. But generally, if owners are feeding more than one or two small treats per day, they should really think carefully and talk to their veterinarian, because that may be too many.
5: Okay, so that's a good rule of thumb, at least initially, to keep in mind. And how much exercise should people be providing for their pets?
6: Well, in a healthy dog, the more exercise, the better, really. There's not a limit. As long as they can do this, they don't get too tired from doing this, and they don't have any medical issues. For animals with arthritis or heart disease or other problems, then we have to be much more careful with the amount of exercise that they have. Cats are a little bit harder with exercise. Cats don't generally like to do too much exercise, although for cats that are overweight, we often can come up with creative ways to get them moving more and to burn some more calories.
5: What are some of those ways?
6: Well, for cats that are very food motivated, we can take their portion of dinner, if they're eating dry food, and have them chase it. So throw it across the floor and have them run after it. So there are some creative ways. I had one owner whose cat was very motivated for food but would not exercise for any reason, and she found that she could open a can of food and the cat would follow her, and she would walk up and down the stairs several times, and the cat would go up and down with her, and that was his activity.
5: And so this can also be beneficial for pet owners, walking your dog outside or taking your cat up and down the stairs or asking your cat to follow you up and down the stairs can provide a good amount of exercise for people as well.
6: I have a number of owners who, during the same time period when we're having their pet lose weight, they lose weight at the same time, and they're very happy in the end that they've lost weight that they had difficulty doing before. And there actually are some interesting studies that show that incorporating a pet into an exercise program benefits both the person and the pet in terms of their activity and their body condition.
5: So owning a pet can be beneficial for a human's health, but is there a link between obese pets and obese owners?
6: There are a couple of studies that show that overweight pets are more likely to have overweight owners. So many of those same risk factors come into play for all of the species.
5: Do overweight pets suffer from the same health ailments that people do who are overweight?
6: Many of the same conditions occur in people as a result of obesity as they do in pets. So diabetes and arthritis and shorter lifespans actually occur in obese pets. However, one of the main problems that occur in people is coronary heart disease. That's one of the main killers of the human population, and that disease does not occur in dogs and cats. So obesity is not a risk factor for that particular disease, but it's a very serious risk factor for many other diseases that affect both the quality of life and the quantity of life for our dogs and cats.
5: You've mentioned that owners can pay better attention to the amount of exercise that their pets are getting, pay better attention to the number of treats we're providing and the amount of food we're providing. And of course, we need to, I think, have a pretty strong relationship with our pets' veterinarians. Are there guidelines for pet health like there are for people? Is there maybe a food pyramid or some sort of similar structure to help owners out?
6: One of the differences in human and animal nutrition is dogs and cats do have different nutritional requirements than people do. And the benefit we have in pets is that we have complete and balanced commercial pet foods that meet all of their nutrient requirements very specifically for pet requirements rather than for human requirements. And so those are what we want to feed to our dogs and cats, a complete and balanced, good quality commercial pet food. And then the main goal is to feed the appropriate amount, because we're sure they're getting all the vitamins and minerals that they need, but we just have to make sure that we're feeding them an appropriate amount to stay in optimal body condition.
5: So it's nice to know that we don't actually need to be manufacturing a whole all four food groups sort of meal for our pets. They might already have that provided in the ideal pet food that we might supply. You did mention that we can feed pets some table scraps. What sorts of foods that people eat would be beneficial to dogs and cats?
6: So actually going back on your last question just for a second, people sometimes worry that feeding the same thing every day with a complete and balanced commercial food is not the best thing, but it's actually very healthy for their dog and their cat. And in fact, that way we can be sure that they're getting all the nutrients they need. There are many days that I would be very happy to come home and have a complete and balanced commercial people food for myself. There are a number of treats that we can feed for our dog and our cats that are good to help the human-animal bond and express our love for our pets without adding too many calories. So very small commercial treats can be used. Those may be lower in calories. I also use many fruits and vegetables for giving treats to my own pets. And carrots or green beans, cucumbers, a slice of apple or orange are really healthy treats for dogs. You want to stay away from grapes and raisins and onion and garlic, but other fruits and vegetables are healthy treats for them, good for us and good for our pets.
5: So while we're making treats for our pets, we might be able to snack ourselves or vice versa. That's great advice to hear about. Dr. Freeman, thank you so much for talking with me about the problem of obesity in pets and the link between their health and ours.
6: Thank you very much for having me today.
5: That's it for this week's show, but be sure to come back next time for more of the latest in science and technology. 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
10: This is DW News, our top stories. A huge wildfire burning out of control near the Atlantic coast of France is approaching the city of Bordeaux. Thousands are evacuating the city's suburbs as the blaze moves inland. In neighboring Spain, high winds are complicating efforts to fight massive blazes near the capital, Madrid. Tens of thousands of people have been evacuated from nearby villages. India's youth protesters have agreed to end their demonstrations after the education minister resigned. The so-called cockroach movement wanted him to take responsibility for a scandal involving leaked documents from a university entrance exam. The group said the government had accepted all of its demands following weeks of protests. Hundreds of thousands have taken to the streets of Berlin to promote equal rights and tolerance at the city's annual Pride Parade. Revelers danced to the music played by dozens of colorful floats in the heart of the city. Germany's oldest Pride Parade, first held in 1979, is a cornerstone of the LGBTQ plus movement.
11: Profile America, Sunday, July 25th. On tomorrow's date, 31 years ago, the Americans with Disabilities Act became law. First introduced in Congress in 1988, the goal of the 1990 legislation was to guarantee equal opportunity for people with disabilities in public and commercial facilities, employment, transportation, and services at all levels of government. Nearly 41 million Americans, or 12.6% of the population, have at least one disability. Some 15 million over the age of 18 need assistance with one or more activities of daily living. About 7.5 million Americans have vision difficulties, another 11.5 million have impaired hearing, and cognitive troubles afflict almost 18 million. Nearly 21 million Americans have ambulatory difficulties, and over 8 million have trouble with self-care. Profile America is in its 25th year as a public service of the U.S. Census Bureau.
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13: This is the Engines of Our Ingenuity, made possible by the friends of KUHF Houston.
14: Today, Enclaves and Exclaves. The University of Houston's College of Engineering presents this series about the machines that make our civilization run and the people whose ingenuity created them. Andy Boyd recently told us about that piece of Minnesota that sticks 25 miles up into Canada. It's mostly Lake of the Woods, but it also includes three bits of land that can be reached only by going through Canada. One of them is only 200 yards wide. We call those bits exclaves. That means they can't be reached by land without going outside the U.S. An enclave, on the other hand, is a portion of a country, or city or state, that's entirely surrounded by a different country. West Berlin was an enclave of West Germany and East Germany before Germany reunified. Vatican City, on the other hand, is not a true enclave, since it's not separated from a mother nation. Rather, it might be called an enclaved sovereign nation within the nation of Italy. You can see the complications rising here. Since those bits of American land in northern Minnesota can be reached by boat, they're a special kind of exclave called penne exclaves. Alaska is a penne exclave of the United States attached to Canada, while Hawaii is a federal enclave. We begin to swim in nomenclature. Of course, these separations from the mainland create strange situations. Take Point Roberts, Washington. It's another penne enclave, a 3-mile by 2-mile rectangle of land dangling from the 49th parallel above the San Juan Islands. The 1,300 Americans who live there sell goods and provide vacation facilities to Canadians. Gasoline, food, and liquor cost a lot more in Canada than they do in the U.S., so Point Roberts is

0: popular with Canadians for shopping and for vacationing with its splendid view of Mount Baker. Those isolated Americans also live in a kind of gated community, since border guards keep track of who enters and who leaves. I finally went to Engine's contributor Krešo Josić as the topology of enclaves grew more and more convoluted. He said he was reminded of the island within a lake on an island within a lake on an island. I thought he was joking until I looked it up. Sure enough, the island of Vulcan Point sits in a lake in the crater of Taal Volcano in the Philippines, but Taal Volcano is itself surrounded by Taal Lake, and Taal Lake is in the southern end of Luzon Island. It's like nested Russian dolls. Technically, Vulcan Point is a third-order exclave of the Philippines. And I realized that Krešo had gone to the heart of my problem. We're conditioned to seeing countries as blocks of land next to other blocks of land. Once something slips inside something else, complications arise. As I write, Russia has claimed the Crimea as its exclave, with Ukraine lying between. I hope by the time this episode is rerun, that situation will have been resolved. Meanwhile, thanks to prodding by Andy and Krešo, I have a whole new set of words. Words to help me sift the rich complexity of a world that is not all laid out in neat square blocks. I'm John Leinhart at the University of Houston, where we're interested in the way inventive minds work.
1: Who are your invisible heroes? The Monday Morning Memo for October 19th, 2015. I had an interesting moment a couple of weeks ago. A client came to Austin for his annual marketing retreat and brought his top lieutenant with him. His company has a couple of hundred franchisees that do about $250 million a year. Everyone was anxious to hear my marketing strategy for 2016. I need you to watch carefully and say nothing for the next 10 minutes, I told them. When I'm done presenting my little show, you can ask questions, though I suspect I will have answered them all.
2: We're scheduled to be here for 2 days,
1: my client said.
2: And you really think you can answer all our questions in just 10 minutes?
1: I put a finger across my lips and turned off the lights. My presentation appeared on the big TV on the wall. 10 minutes later, my client said with big eyes,
2: "How did you know my 3 favorite movies? Those characters were my idols when I was a kid."
1: "You've been emulating them your whole life," I answered. "It's what attracts people to you and your companies. My plan for next year is simply to accelerate what I've been doing in your ads since the day I met you, but kick it up to a higher level." After I gave them a few examples of what this would look and sound like and told them what I expected the impact would be, they had no other questions. His lifelong guiding characters were Dr. Doolittle, Willy Wonka, and Peter Pan. The female version of this character would be Mary Poppins, of course. They don't live in a magical world, but magic follows them everywhere they go. They bring the magic with them. I decided to do it again last Friday. A woman you've seen many times on television arranged for Princess Penny and me to give her a private tour of the campus before she and her associates walked into the Toad and Ostrich Pub to hang out with Daniel Whittington and whoever else showed up that day. You never know who's going to be at the Toad on a Friday afternoon at 4. Sometimes it's 3 people, sometimes it's 20. But the only person who showed up that day was our friend Jean Naftuliev. At the end of the evening, our celebrity guest asked one of her associates to snap a photo of her with Jean. She put her chin on his shoulder so they would be cheek to cheek as she wrapped her arms around his chest. Startled, Jean beamed like a 5-year-old boy on Christmas morning. Click. I'm fairly certain he'll have that photo printed in poster size and mail a copy to all his friends. During our walk around campus, she had spoken of the challenges she faced in forming a clearly differentiated brand identity for a new company she had launched. I pointed out that her public persona was merely the never-ending echo of a certain iconic character the public has always loved. My suggestion was that she allow her brand identity to be guided by the values and quirks of that character. Weirdly, she had never realized the story she had been echoing for years. You could see the gears beginning to spin behind her eyes.
3: Oh my God!
1: She exclaimed.
3: This solves everything!
1: A highly memorable and sharply differentiated brand had flashed into existence in her mind in a twinkling.
3: Oh my God, this solves everything.
1: She has always been the science nerd, wearing ugly glasses that everyone sees as just one of the guys. Until she takes off those glasses, shakes her head, a button pops open at the top of her blouse, and boom, she's a bombshell. Dual identity. Science nerd and sex goddess. We've seen this character 1,000 times, and we always love her because she's the worthy but unnoticed underdog who finally gets what she wants and deserves. Can you see how the guiding hand of this identity, along with a couple of other characteristics I opted not to tell you about, could help to refine the style and voice of a brand? Everyone has a story. I don't mean a story about them, but a story that shapes them. A story that sits in a canvas sling chair, off stage, invisible, affecting all their choices and actions each day like the director of a movie. Who sits in your canvas sling chair? What story do you echo without knowing it? I talk a lot about my own stories. Don Quixote, the wise men who followed a star, a message to Garcia, the old man in the sea. What few people realize is that each of these stories revolves around a single theme. Unconditional commitment to an objective no one else can see. Dulcinea was important to no one but Quixote. The Star of Bethlehem was meaningless to everyone except the wise men. Garcia set out to find a general whose location no one knew. The old man kept fishing, although he had caught nothing for 84 days. Examine your own favorite characters. See what they have in common. Prepare to be impressed with what you learn about yourself. And if you are wise, you will allow that character to bring all the facets of your company into alignment. Roy H. Williams.
4: 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But Laura Spear Riley and Rob Boulay are going to appear on Shark Tank this Friday to present their idea to investors. 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
6: Here's a confusing thing that a school kid pointed out to me not long ago. When you're in elementary school, you learn there are the three primary colors. You got your paints, you mix this and that. And then later on in school, they tell you, well, if you take all those colors, you get white. And every school kid knows you don't get white, you get mush when you mix those colors together. Yeah. And it seems to me they're not really talking about the same thing in elementary art class and physics class.
7: Yeah, it's really, really confusing.
6: But they never seem to make it clear that they're just talking about different things. But it's all color.
7: Yeah, I only found out just recently, too, by reading about it and finally clicked. Oh, yeah, that's why it never made sense, because you can get white light and you shine it through a prism and you get the colors of the rainbow.
6: Right.
7: Okay, so then that's why you know, okay, white light is really made of all these colors. And theoretically, you can then take another prism and bend all those back together again into a white beam.
6: Right, but if you take your paint box and you mix all those colors,
7: those same colors,
6: you get a color that's pretty indescribable, actually.
7: Yeah, more like black, basically.
6: Yuck, yeah.
7: Basically, like you said, it's talking about two different things. There are three primary pigment colors.
6: Paints, like the
7: paints.
6: Paint thing.
7: Yeah, so red, yellow, and blue. You mix all those together, you'll get pretty close to black. But if you take similar colors of pure light and mix them, you'll get white light. So basically, red, green, and violet are the three primary light colors.
6: Red, that, green, and violet.
7: Yeah, so you mix those three, you'll get basically white light.
6: Really?
7: And that also means then if you filter out one of those colors from white light, you'll see the other colors coming out then.
6: Uh-huh.
7: So like, well, there was a little experiment we used to do in biology class, actually, where you stare at a bright red star.
6: Sure.
7: And you tire out the red sensitive cone cells on your retina so that you're kind of blinding yourself to the color.
6: Then
7: red
6: you
7: for
6: see
7: a while.
6: Violet, right?
7: Yeah, you look at a white sheet of brightly lit paper after that and you'll see a ghost of that star in kind of a blue green sort of a color.
6: Yeah, I think we've all had that experience. It's kind of, you know, you have to blink a few times and it comes back eventually.
7: So that's basically it, that the light colors are different from pigment colors, and actually...
6: Well, what are we seeing then when we see a color on something? Is it pigment? I suppose it depends on the thing.
7: It can be a mix of stuff. And, there was a really neat thing that has to do with this white light and blocking out certain colors that people have figured out now with bees, with honeybees. Honeybees can see a little broader spectrum of light than we can. They can see ultraviolet, which is invisible to us.
6: Mm-hmm.
7: Even though a black light is purple color, that's actually purple light attached to the bulb, so you know it's on and you don't burn your eyes out with the invisible UV.
6: Oh.
7: But apparently a lot of white flowers will absorb ultraviolet light, letting the other colors come through. So the way a bee sees it, to make white light, you have to include ultraviolet in there. And if you filter out the ultraviolet, you see the other colors. They end up seeing white daisies as blue-green daisies.
6: Oh, yeah?
7: And they see green leaves, what we call green leaves, as yellow. So a field of daisies would look like a bunch of blue-green flowers and a kind of a yellowish background.
6: Huh.
7: Just from this sort of a partial absorption of what would be a complete white light spectrum.
6: So it's very relative to what your senses can take in.
7: Yeah. But even within our realm of seeing things, a lot of animals will combine the two things, pigments and what you call a structural color that comes from the scattering or interference.
6: Now,
7: of light.
6: Bird feathers commonly use the structural thing. They scatter the light and it's iridescence and all that sort of thing.
7: Yeah. Like there's a classic example is parakeets, pet parakeets. Most of them were green originally. And they'd mix a yellow pigment like a paint with blue scattering from little particles in their feathers.
6: And that's how they got to be green.
7: Yeah. Later on, a blue mutant showed up, and that's because it was unable to make the yellow pigment. So only the blue component comes out, and you see that.
6: So now we have a lot of blue parakeets.
7: And then the white ones have neither the scattering structure or the pigments.
6: Huh.
7: So they just have little white feathers. So they mix both methods of having color.
6: Thanks very much, Dr. Kurt Steger of Paul Smith College. I'm Martha Foley.
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13: I'm Dustin Arroyo.
14: And I'm Rhett Elaine.
13: Dr. Elaine, this week we're talking about that future technology that doesn't quite work like it has to. It's probably not going to be like we all imagine it. Last week we were talking about jetpack. We ain't getting a jetpack. If you've been holding your breath for a jetpack, move on with your life. What is the next thing that's just unfunctional?
14: If someone said you can't have a jetpack, you'd say, fine, I'll just have this, and we're not going to have that.
13: Flying cars?
14: A flying car.
13: Oh, gosh, are you serious? You mean, hold on, Dr. Elaine, you mean to tell me that untrained people flying their vehicles around that are plus 3,000 pounds, probably more because of the aircraft, and then hitting each other in a ball of flame and then descending upon the land below isn't a good idea?
14: Well, it's technically feasible. We have these people that make their kind of flying cars that are like really giant drones.
13: Right.
14: They're electric powered and they work. But again, they're loud and they could be safe because you would have the computer drive it, right?
13: Yes.
14: But just imagine, you know what traffic is like on the road. Now put that in the air. And there's, it's really hard to manage the traffic in the air because there's no roads.
13: Yeah, how do you pull somebody over? How do you, like, how do you, this is a, hey, this part of the sky merges, like, there's no way to indicate that.
14: Yeah, I just don't know how it's, I mean, it, I think a much better option rather than flying cars is just automated ground cars.
13: I think so.
14: So you don't have drivers, it's can pick you up, they take you, they drop you off, you don't need to own a car. That'd be just as good as having a flying car.
13: And also, we don't belong in the air. We're human beings.
14: Well, you don't.
13: Well, cut to Dr. Elaine working on his own Iron Man suit. But
14: well,
13: I
14: am.
13: But I think you're right. I think a perfected automated traffic system using computers to go, okay, how can I best regulate traffic right now to get the highest amount of dispersion and seamless flow.
14: Yeah, if cars talk to each other and the cars drive themselves, there would be no traffic.
13: I think we should go almost a step backwards. We're kind of jumping the gun going to flying cars. I would like a more integrated traffic light and traffic regulation system that a computer uses to manage traffic light instead of just using a timer.
14: Well, if you had robot cars, you don't need traffic lights. They all talk to each other as they come to the intersection, and they just don't hit each other.
13: I think it would be kind of cool to have the traffic lights and the cars kind of communicating all
14: No, you don't need the lights. Get rid of the lights.
13: Get rid of the lights?
14: If you have robot cars, you don't need lights.
13: No lights.
14: They talk to each other.
13: Mm-hmm. Oh, well, there'd be one addendum is that emergency services would still have to drive.
14: No, they would talk to the other cars, and they'd say, move over. It would be no problem.
13: Well, if they're off-road or
14: it's
13: something
14: no
13: like that. It's no problem.
14: Okay. How about another future technology that doesn't really happen yet? On the next Sims.
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17: In the headlines this Saturday, July the 25th, Pope Leo XIV encourages the church in Asia to build bridges throughout the continent. Israel prepares an extensive operation in the West Bank as settlers and the military continue to displace Palestinians. And wildfires in Europe displace almost 270,000 people. In the Vatican, I'm Linda Bordoni. Pope Leo XIV has invited bishops gathered in Jakarta, Indonesia, for the 12th Plenary Assembly of the Federation of Asian Bishops' Conferences to be an ever greater sign of God's presence in their various countries. His words came as they are discussing the important issues affecting the life and future of the Catholic Church in Asia. In his video message released on Saturday, the Pope specifically called upon all the cardinals, bishops and FABC members participating in the assembly to promote Eucharistic spirituality in their local churches. Deborah Castellano-Lubov reports.
18: As you gather to discuss the important issues affecting the life and future of the Catholic Church in Asia, I assure you of my spiritual closeness, praying that the Holy Spirit will inspire and guide your time together.
19: With these words, Pope Leo XIV addressed bishops and members gathered in Jakarta, Indonesia, for the 12th Plenary Assembly of the Federation of Asian Bishops' Conferences, taking place from the 20th to the 26th of July. In his video message, the Holy Father reflected on the Assembly's theme, "You will see greater things," drawn from Jesus' words to Nathanael. He said that in calling Philip and Nathanael to follow him and become his disciples, our Lord alludes to himself as the unique mediator between God and humanity. As his disciples today, Pope Leo continued, we know that Jesus is not only the source of our communion with God, but also with one another. The Pope recalled that in his encyclical Magnifica Humanitas on safeguarding the human person in the time of artificial intelligence, he wrote that Christian solidarity finds its source in the mystery of Christ and emerges from our communion in the sacraments, particularly the Eucharist.
18: For this reason, I would like to encourage you to continue to promote a Eucharistic spirituality within your local churches. That is, a spirituality of ecclesial unity grounded in the charity that flows from the gift of our Lord in the Eucharist.
19: Pope Leo expressed his hope that the bonds of communion within and between the local churches will be strengthened, and that this communion would help the church's mission of becoming bridge builders together throughout Asia. Concluding his message, the Pope entrusted the assembly and its deliberations to the intercession of the Blessed Virgin Mary, Mother of the Church, and invoked upon all gathered the Lord.

0: massive attack may be unnecessary. Meanwhile, the Israeli Defense Forces say they are preparing an extensive operation in the West Bank following a deadly incident near the Palestinian village of Tal. Nathan Morley reports.
1: Reports suggest that four Palestinians and two Israelis were killed in a shooting in the occupied West Bank. There are conflicting accounts of the sequence of events in the northern village of Tal. Palestinians told international media that residents confronted Jewish settlers who were attacking them. An eyewitness said some soldiers then arrived and started shooting. It's the deadliest single incident there in many months. Israel's military said it had responded to reports that hikers had been attacked. It said, quote, that terrorists stole the weapon of a security guard and then killed him before being killed by soldiers. The other three killed were members of the same Palestinian family. A second Israeli soldier was also killed. The Israeli Defense Forces, the IDF, later said it was preparing for extensive counter-terrorism operational activity in the sector. There's been a surge of attacks by settlers on Palestinians and their property in the West Bank since the start of the Gaza War, which was triggered by the Hamas-led attack on Israel on the 7th of October 2023. Earlier this week, in a separate development, thousands of Israeli settlers, accompanied by government ministers, under heavy police protection, stormed the Al-Aqsa Mosque compound in the old city of occupied East Jerusalem, triggering widespread condemnation across the Middle East. The Arab League Secretary-General, Nabil Famli, strongly condemned the storming, saying such incursions had increased significantly in recent months, reflecting what he described as an ongoing plan to impose temporal and spatial division at the holy site. The compound, known to Muslims as Al-Haram al-Sharif and to Jews as the Temple Mount, is one of the most sensitive sites in the region. Under long-standing arrangements, Muslims may pray there, while non-Muslims may visit but not conduct rituals. Israel seized East Jerusalem, including the Old City, in 1967 and later annexed it in a move not recognised internationally. For Vatican Radio, this is Nathan Morley reporting.
0: Nearly 270,000 people have been displaced by evacuation orders across Spain and France as wildfires tear through the countries. Summer temperatures have been exceptionally high in Western Europe, making it easier for fires to ignite and spread. Isabella de Carvalho tells us more.
2: It has been an exceptionally hot summer so far in Western Europe with back-to-back heat waves. June was the hottest June recorded for Western Europe, according to data from the EU's climate change service, Copernicus. This, coupled with very dry weather and below-average precipitations across large areas of France and Spain, means the vegetation is very dry and prone to ignition, with gusty winds readily available to fan the flames. Additionally, an unusually wet winter allowed vegetation to grow widely and rapidly, which, when dried by the summer heat, has meant abundant fuel for the fires. This has created the perfect conditions for fires to spread. Climate change is also increasing the risk of summer heat waves across Europe, which is the fastest warming continent on Earth, with temperatures rising more than 0.5 Celsius each decade since the 1990s. The southwest of France is the hardest hit area in the country, especially regions near the city of Bordeaux, like Gironde and Landes, where nearly 200,000 people have been evacuated. The French interior minister told the BBC that around 98,000 hectares of land have burned across France since the start of the year. The French Prime Minister Sébastien Lecornu described the fires as unprecedented and said that the Gironde blaze had become so strong that it was generating its own winds. "Our priority is clear, protecting human lives," he posted on X, adding that evacuation orders must be respected without delay. On Saturday, authorities were preparing to use a massive specially adapted cargo aircraft to dump flame retardants on the Gironde blaze. Meanwhile, at least 60,000 people have been displaced in Spain, as fires have been burning close to the capital, Madrid, which is home to over 6 million people. Addressing reporters on Saturday, Spanish Prime Minister Pedro Sanchez said the priority was saving lives and protecting inhabited areas, but warned that complex hours lay ahead. He also said that fires have burned around 130,000 hectares of forest this year in Spain, up from an annual average of 100,000 over the past decade. Fires have also been touching other areas across Europe, including Italy, where more than 350 fires broke out in Sicily, and Scotland, where emergency services have been tackling a wildfire that has been burning in a national park for 10 days. I'm Isabella de Carvalho.
0: And in Afghanistan, devastating flash floods have killed at least 23 people.

0: Latest reports indicate, with aid teams warning that needs are massive. The flash floods that began on the 20th of July affected nine provinces across Afghanistan, with Nuristan bearing the brunt of the devastation. According to Afghanistan's National Disaster Management Authority, at least 80 people have been injured and scores remain missing. Olga Cherevko from the UN Coordination Office, OCHA, told UN News that the extreme weather event had damaged homes, roads, bridges, water systems, irrigation, infrastructure and livelihoods across several locations in Nuristan in eastern Afghanistan.
1: The immediate priority right now is to save lives and reach people who may still be missing or injured. But as the waters recede, the needs will extend well beyond the initial emergency response. Families whose homes have been destroyed or damaged will need shelter and essential household items, while damage to water and irrigation systems risks affecting access to safe drinking water and livelihoods.
0: And always speaking to UN News, Cherevko highlighted the importance of a continuing focus on preparedness and early warning because of the continuing risk of further rainfall, particularly for communities in remote and difficult to access areas. Churches across Italy are taking up a nationwide collection on Sunday, the 26th of July, to support victims of Venezuela's deadly earthquakes as humanitarian needs in the devastating country continue to grow. Thaddeus Jones has more.
2: A nationwide collection will be held in churches across Italy on Sunday to support the victims of the devastating earthquake that struck northern Venezuela on the 24th of June. As the United Nations says, a further $80 million U.S. dollars is still needed for humanitarian relief. The initiative, promoted by the Italian Bishops' Conference through Caritas Italiana, is intended as a tangible expression of solidarity from the church in Italy with the church and people of Venezuela. Funds raised through the collection will help address both immediate and longer-term humanitarian needs, including the distribution of drinking water, food supplies, hygiene kits, essential goods and medicines, as well as health care, psychosocial assistance, and spiritual support. In the immediate aftermath of the earthquakes, the Italian Bishops' Conference allocated an initial 500,000 euros earmarked for the Catholic Church to support emergency relief efforts. The scale of the disaster continues to emerge now. More than a month after the earthquake struck northern Venezuela, the death toll has risen to over 5,500, with thousands more injured and tens of thousands of people displaced from their homes. According to figures released by Venezuelan authorities, hundreds of buildings have been damaged or destroyed, while temporary shelters are hosting displaced families. The United Nations World Food Program says it's already provided assistance to more than 100,000 people and aims to reach 500,000 in the coming months. However, the agency warns that an additional $80 million U.S. dollars in funding is still needed to sustain relief operations. I'm Dennis Jones.
0: India's Cockroach Janata Party called off its nationwide protests on Saturday after the country's education minister resigned and the government agreed to a number of the massive youth movement's demands. The viral movement that began as an online parody of Prime Minister Narendra Modi's ruling BJP party confirmed that all of its major demands have been accepted by the government. Government representatives also said that all police cases against protesters would be dropped and that compensation will be paid to families of students who died by suicide after alleged paper leaks that disrupted the national undergraduate exam, the fiercely competitive gateway to India's medical schools. And finally, at least 11 people have been killed in Russian and Ukrainian drone strikes on Ukraine, including children at a holiday camp in a Russian-held area in the east. The strikes came just hours after Ukraine's president warned in his evening address on Friday that intelligence believed a large-scale Russian attack on Ukraine was imminent. And that brings us to the end of this edition of Vatican and World News. Join us tomorrow at the same time for the Pope's Angelus Address. Follow us on Vatican News, Facebook, X, and Instagram. My thanks go to Gabriele Di Domenico in studio in the Vatican. I'm Linda Bordoni. Bye-bye.
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4: Sassy! 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
5: This week's episode, Bobcat in the Cave.
4: Gosh, Johnny, playing in the cave sure is neat.
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8: Hi there, I'm Thane Maynard. The largest and one of the most effective conservation organizations in the world is the Nature Conservancy. Today, TNC has an annual budget approaching $2 billion. But their origin story is more humble than you might imagine. Established in 1950, the organization grew out of a network of ecologists who believed that preserving representative natural areas was essential for research and biodiversity. Rather than relying solely on research, the Nature Conservancy pioneered the strategy of purchasing and managing land to safeguard rare habitats. One of the scientists who helped inspire this approach was E. Lucy Braun, a distinguished botanist and ecologist from Ohio, who promoted the importance of preserving entire ecosystems rather than isolated species. Lucy's vision led to the protection of the first two Nature Conservancy preserves. Lynx Prairie, with its rare prairies and oak savannas, was purchased for $1,000 in 1950 for $24 an acre. And Buzzard's Roost, known for its rugged terrain and diverse plant life, was purchased in 1960 for $10,000 at $65 an acre, launching the ongoing effort to protect unique landscapes before they were lost.
7: The 90-Second Naturalist is a production of Cincinnati Public Radio and the Cincinnati Zoo to spread the good news of the natural world.
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10: We were talking about nitrogen, and we were talking about how now scientists can track atoms, actually, not just like big mammals, but actually atoms from place to place to place in the food chain and how we're all connected. And I'm curious about carbon. You know, setting aside the climate change effects of carbon, are people more aware of how carbon is moving around in the world?
11: Yeah, the specialists certainly are. I mean, when you hear about carbon and ecology, you think, okay, carbon dioxide, climate change, polar bears, and things like that. And
10: right.
11: That's an important topic, but it's also an ecology story that really directly connects us to the Earth and the atmosphere and to each other and the rest of life on the planet. And really, some of the new findings are showing that whatever your opinions are on climate change and can we affect the world, the carbon we're emitting from the fossil fuels is literally physically changing who we are. Every one of us, how our body is built.
10: Huh.
11: Which is really interesting because, as you said, we can now follow atoms and see where they're coming from.
10: So what's the difference? I mean,
11: well, a carbon atom is basically a carbon atom. I mean, if it was in you or the body of a Tyrannosaurus rex or something like that, or an ancient forest, which is now a chunk of coal, it's not really going to behave differently in you. But because we can now study where these things come from and where they go, they show connections and cause and effect that we have that were otherwise invisible. So, for example, I mean, if you sort of analyzed all the atoms in your body, almost a quarter of the ones in your body would be carbon atoms. And you use them in the proteins of your hair and the genes in your cells and the muscles of your body are mostly that it's that kind of thing. And so where do those come from? You could sort of do that without fancy science. You say, well, you know, it's in the air, but I just breathe it in and breathe it out. That's not how the carbon gets it. I get it from eating.
10: Oh, you don't really get it from breathing in? Okay, yeah, because you
11: goes in, goes out. The only things that would be using the carbon in the air would be plants or algae. So we breathe it out, they breathe it in and use it to make their sugars and their starches and their bodies out of.
10: And then so we eat them. And
11: we eat them. So, you know, you go to the grocery store and you forget the stuff you get in the packages came from animals and plants, which can be all traced back to the soil and basically the plants pulling the stuff out of the air. So one of the really interesting things I think about is what make that connection between the carbon in the air, the carbon dioxide that we hear about. We just recently got new measurements which say that just about a quarter of the carbon atoms in the air as carbon dioxide came from the burning of coal, oil, and gas, and maybe some deforestation in there too. So they were artificially put in there, you could say, by our industry. So if you've now put that together with what we just said about our connections to the food chains, plants are harvesting that air. So they're taking CO2 like they always did. Means about a quarter of the carbons they're taking in are from fossil fuels. You could say air pollution, right?
10: Right.
11: And then so now a quarter of the plant carbon is that, and a quarter of the cows and chickens we eat are that, and therefore a quarter of our body is, you could say, processed air pollution.
10: You could say that. Does it make, again, does it make any difference health-wise? Or, you know, other than just this is kind of gee whiz kind of stuff?
11: I would see it as important in two basic ways. When now that humans are so abundant on the planet, 7 billion of us, and we have powerful technology and we're highly connected, we're basically a geological force of nature, and so what we do affects the planet. And so I think it's important to realize our connections, that when we release something into the air, it doesn't just go away. It circles around, mixes in the atmosphere completely within about a year, and it ends up back in your body. So I think that's important. The other thing is, although the carbon atoms from, let's say, coal are not going to act differently inside you from the ones that just came from the soil or something like that, but the other thing to keep in mind is there are other things in those emissions that might be harmful, things like mercury, that are also coming with those atoms. So the more we release those and maybe follow the carbon, it's a warning that other unwanted things could be coming with them.
10: All right. Thanks very much, Dr. Kurt Steger of Paul Smith College. I'm Martha Foley at St. Lawrence University.
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13: 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I'm Bob Hirshon, and this is the podcast for August 8th, 2008. This week, the intersection of mind and body. We'll tell you about the connection between the brain and sudden infant death syndrome. We'll talk to a magician who studies the psychology behind magic tricks. And we'll report on new research that shows that sound can affect the outcome of some Olympic events. But first, we all know that stress isn't good for us, but now researchers have discovered why. Suzanne has the story.
14: The next time you're caught in a traffic jam and start to stress out, you might want to think of your telomeres.
15: Telomeres are the ends of chromosomes. You can think of them as the little plastic caps on your shoelaces, which protect the ends from unraveling. Telomeres kind of do the same thing in our chromosomes.
14: That's immunologist Rita Efros of the David Geffen School of Medicine at UCLA. She says these repetitive pieces of DNA are vital for protecting our genes. But when we're chronically stressed, our telomeres shorten and can't do their job, and that's bad news for our body. Now Efros and her colleagues have discovered why. She says a hormone called cortisol helps us get through stressful events, but the chronic stress of modern life can keep our cortisol levels too high.
15: What we did in the laboratory was put cortisol in a dish with white blood cells, human white blood cells, and we measured something called telomerase, which is something a cell can turn on which will keep their telomeres from shortening too fast. And we found that cortisol actually inhibited the white blood cell's ability to turn on telomerase.
14: She says that every time our cells divide, our telomeres get smaller, but telomerase repairs them. Without it, chronically stressed people become more susceptible to disease. They're now working to develop drugs that counteract this effect. Meanwhile, she suggests that people who are overstressed find ways to relax, such as yoga, meditation, or massage. Your health could depend on it.
13: Thanks, Suzanne. Okay, everyone, how about a nice, deep breath? There, much better. All right, next up is our New York correspondent, Justin Warner. He has a story about the unexpected connection between brain chemistry and sudden infant death syndrome.
16: In the past 2 decades, scientists have identified several ways to reduce the risk of sudden infant death syndrome, or SIDS, like putting babies to sleep on their backs and avoiding smoking in the home. Yet the root cause of SIDS remains a mystery. Now, animal studies in Italy suggest a brain chemical called serotonin may play a key role. Neuroscientist Cornelius Gross of the European Molecular Biology Laboratory and his team found that mice with a genetic inability to regulate serotonin often suffered SIDS-like deaths. That was somewhat surprising in light of past research.
17: Removing serotonin completely from mice, at least, doesn't cause death. It appears that in these mice we have produced, there's something different. They have serotonin, but serotonin doesn't regulate itself in the normal way.
16: While the exact consequences of this regulation deficiency aren't clear, Gross notes that serotonin helps maintain involuntary functions like heart rate and body temperature. But he says serotonin regulation deficiencies in infants would probably be subtle compared to those of the mice in his study.
17: The combination of factors will then be important to determine if and when an infant will have one of these crises and might actually die.
16: One possible scenario is that some infants don't regulate serotonin as well as others. These infants may function normally under most conditions, but aggravating factors like secondhand smoke or crib bumpers and blankets that obstruct breathing may fatally tip the scales.
13: Thanks, Justin. Well, science and magic don't usually go together, but Suzanne has a story about a researcher who believes scientists have much to learn from magicians.
14: A man in a gorilla suit runs through a circle of people passing a basketball. Most people who watch this don't even notice the gorilla because they're focused on following the movement of the ball. That's due to a cognitive phenomenon called inattentional blindness, according to researcher Aleem Amlani of the University of British Columbia. He explains that often we look at something but don't consciously perceive it.
18: You could be looking right at something but not see it. If your attention is elsewhere, you don't see what's right in front of you. A really common example of how you see this in the real world is with a car accident. With a rear ender, what will happen is you'll be driving and your attention might be somewhere else, and before you know it, there's something in front of you that you run into.
14: Amlani has a professional interest in inattentional blindness and similar phenomena. He's a practicing magician.
18: One of the ways magicians will use this to their advantage is they will distract attention at a point where something needs to happen in the trick. So by consciously manipulating the viewer's attention, the magician is able to accomplish an effect outside of the attention of the spectator.
14: An example of this is a trick in which a magician lights a cigarette but misdirects the audience's attention while he drops both the lighter and the cigarette into his lap, fooling the audience into thinking they've vanished into thin air. Another type of trick is based on the illusion created by people's expectations rather than reality.
18: In real life, you're constantly bombarded with information, and to make sense of a lot of that information it takes time to process in your brain. What the mind will do is it will try to fill in the blanks for you so that you can negotiate the world in front of you. That's kind of one of the reasons when people are drinking or under the influence, their vision gets distorted so much. Because it's such a sensitive process to get all of that information together, if you interrupt any of that at any point, it can become very disconcerting.
14: Omlani and his colleagues Gustav Kuhn and Ronald Rensink believe that cognitive scientists could learn a great deal from what magicians already know about how the brain processes information.
18: So the way magic and cognitive science come together is magic creates effects that are absolutely astounding. They're amazing to see. Cognitive science is very interested in how the brain works, how linguistics, computer science, philosophy, and psychology can all come together to better understand how the brain works. What we were trying to accomplish is to spark that interest between psychologists and magicians.
14: He says he and his colleagues aren't trying to expose how every magic trick is done, but rather show the psychological mechanisms that make them work.
13: Thanks, Suzanne. Well, it doesn't take magic to win an Olympic gold medal. In fact, sometimes all it takes is a few hundredths of a second, especially in short sprints. And new research shows that this edge could depend as much on a runner's starting position as it does on athletic performance. University of Alberta researcher Alex Brown and his colleagues analyzed data from men's 100-meter events at the 2004 Athens Olympics. They found that runners nearest the starter's gun got an unfair advantage.
19: And we found that in lane one, we were seeing significantly faster reaction times.
13: And further tests revealed that the louder the sound of a starter's gun, the faster the reaction time.
19: We varied the intensity of the go signal from 80 decibels up to 120 decibels. And we found that as we increased that intensity, they were starting faster and faster.
13: So it may be time to replace the starting pistol with a new system that evens the playing field.
14: And speaking of hearing, French researchers have found that loud music leads to heavier drinking. Bars allowed the researchers to vary the volume of music and observe any changes in their customers. And the louder the music, the more drinks were consumed in the same amount of time.
13: Thanks, Suzanne. Well, that's our show for this week. Next week, we've got some amazing animal stories for you. We'll bring you deadly sibling rivalry among seabirds, an extraordinary mammal that drinks for a living, and the world's smallest and perhaps cutest snake. Until then, check out our Science Update Podcast Daily Edition. We've got a wild new science story every day, Monday through Friday. You can find it on our website or at iTunes. Thanks for listening. I'm Bob Hirshon for AAAS.
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